0: thinking of having them in every country and getting artists from every country to do kind of walk with me for a little while and then do an exhibition before I walk out of the next country. I'm not sure I've got the kind of bandwidth for that. So we'll be kind of picking and choosing on our walk through North America down into South America and the tip of Tierra del Fuego. Looking forward to that.
1: Yeah, it's a great goal. When you think about human migration and art making, Paul, how do you make sense of it? Like, what is the connection? What's the point?
0: Yeah, think about this, Marco. I think, you know, art, the impulse to be creative, is one of the fundamental attributes of being human. It's as old as movement, right? We're a walking species. We're restless. Mm. We move around. We vote with our feet, usually to fill our bellies, right? Something very pragmatic. But we also ask ourselves as a species, where are we and why are we here? These big, deep questions. So art has paired with walking going way back. There were the griots of Western Africa, right? The traveling storytellers who would pluck a thumb harp walking between villages. There are ancient Greek poets, Chinese poets. Movement, travel was part of their methodology. So I think I'm kind of not inventing anything new by including artists in this global walk. I think I'm actually harkening back to an original bedrock of kind of what it means to be human.
1: That's National Geographic explorer Paul Salopek. Paul, thank you as always for joining us. Safe travels to you.
0: Thank you, Marco. Always a pleasure.
1: Paul has been walking across the globe for more than 13 years. You can see his whole journey so far online at outofedenwalk.nationalgeographic.org.
2: 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I'm Carolyn Beeler.
1: And I'm Marco Werman. 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

0: On all of that, we're transmitting the housing bill to the White House.
1: Once Trump has the bill, it starts a 10-day clock for him to sign it, veto it, or do nothing and allow it to become law. But if Congress isn't in session when that 10-day period ends, the bill will be killed with what's known as a pocket veto. And lawmakers are scheduled to be in recess starting July 3rd. It's unclear whether a pocket veto can take place while Congress is in recess and when Johnson will formally send the bill to the president. The Trump administration has announced $150 million in aid for Venezuela after two powerful earthquakes struck the country yesterday. NPR's Fatma Tanis reports.
2: The State Department says it's deploying search and rescue teams from Virginia and California to Venezuela to help locate survivors of the earthquake. The Virginia team will include 80 people and six dogs. Local authorities say they believe hundreds of people are still stuck under rubble. The $150 million from the U.S. is for aid groups and United Nations agencies. The State Department has also enlisted help from the Pentagon for logistics and delivery of urgent medical and other supplies. According to the UN, nearly 8 million people in Venezuela were already in need of humanitarian support as the country has been in deep political and financial crisis for many years. Fatma Tanis, NPR News.
1: The Supreme Court has ruled 6-3 that the Trump administration can revoke temporary protected status. Houston Public Media's Andrew Schneider says the decision puts more than a million people from Haiti and Syria at imminent risk.
3: Hossein El-Bakri is an attorney with the International Refugee Assistance Project representing the plaintiffs.
4: Those people will be subject to arrest, detention, deportation by the Trump administration. And for the more than 1.3 million TPS holders around the country, those folks will be in imminent danger of the same, depending on what the status of their case is.
3: Writing for the majority, Justice Samuel Alito said that TPS functions at the discretion of the president and is not subject to court review. He also wrote President Trump's past statements with respect to Haitians were policy-based and not racially discriminatory. Justice Elena Kagan wrote in dissent that Trump's statements about Haitians were, quote, so repellent and racially inflected that the majority declines to put them in print. For NPR News, I'm Andrew Schneider in Houston.
1: The U.S. stock market drifted to a mixed finish today. Apple shares dropped after hiking prices on many products. It's NPR. A deadly heat wave continues in Europe. The UK set a new record for its hottest June day, with temperatures reaching nearly 97 degrees. NPR's Fatima Al-Kassab reports.
5: The record-breaking heat shows no signs of letting up, with a rare red extreme heat alert now in place until the weekend. Transport has been disrupted as railways buckle under the heat. Thousands of schools have shut, and several hospitals have declared critical incidents as their machines fail. Most buildings in the UK don't have AC. Housing and climate groups are warning that the UK is built for a climate that no longer exists.
1: NPR's Fatima Al-Kassab reporting. The FCC is considering changes to a program that has provided schools and libraries with internet service for decades. NPR's Sequoia Carrillo reports.
6: The E-Rate program is a federal initiative that provides discounted internet rates for schools and libraries. It will undergo a period of reevaluation and public comment as the FCC decides whether the program should be, quote, narrowed or reoriented. FCC Chairman Brendan Carr cited students' increased screen time and declining test scores as a reason to impose restrictions and seek public comment on whether E-rate-funded networks are being used for educational purposes. Commissioner Ana Gomez argues that weakening the program would, quote, deepen educational inequities and move us further away from digital equity, not closer to it. Sequoia Carrillo, NPR News.
1: Astronomers have uncovered a pair of super puff planets. They're the size of Jupiter but have less density than cotton candy. The findings were published in monthly notices of the Royal Astronomical Society. It's NPR.
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8: Happy almost 250th birthday, America, and welcome to the middle. I'm Jeremy Hobson, along with our DJ, Tolliver. And Tolliver, we have a very broad topic this hour, and I'm sure we're going to hear many different thoughts on our question, which is, what would you change about America? And I'm going to start with you, Tolliver. What is a big change that you would like to see in our next 250 years?
9: I think you know I'm in the tank for big trans.

0: it, okay? I want fast, free trains everywhere. Train propaganda, far as the eye can see.
1: You still don't have a driver's license.
0: I do not.
1: Well, that is a good one. I want to give our listeners some ideas, though, as we think about other potential big changes. Consider the big changes that have happened over the last 250 years. Biggest, maybe, end of slavery, which came by constitutional amendment. We've made huge changes because of our votes. Like when FDR swept into power, he brought Social Security, LBJ, Medicare, and Medicaid. Reagan, the change the country wanted was less government. And there have also been changes that haven't involved votes or the Constitution. We've embraced technology from AI to social media to medical breakthroughs like GLP-1 drugs. And we've decided that certain things should not be done, like smoking in public places or driving without a seatbelt. So what is one thing you would change about America as it celebrates its big birthday? You can call us at 8444-MIDDLE. That is 844-464-3353. Or go to listentothemiddle.com. But first, last week we asked about the biggest challenges facing teachers today. Here are some of the voicemails that came in.
2: Hi, this is Patrick. I'm calling from Glassmere, Connecticut. One of the reasons that leads to teacher burnout is just all the decisions they have to make every single day. I also have thought that like AI is a big problem. A lot of kids kind of don't really feel the need to think. So as a result, I see a lot of learned helplessness as well.
3: 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I'm calling from Milwaukee, Wisconsin. I'm a teacher. I've been both a special ed and a general education teacher in elementary and middle schools. One of the biggest challenges we face in Wisconsin is lack of funding for special education.
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1: 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As our country celebrates 250 years, what would you change about America? 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
1: And joining us this hour, Democratic Congressman Ro Khanna of California. Congressman, great to have you on.
5: Thanks for having me. I'm excited to be on for the hour.
1: And journalist Mike Pesca is with us as well, host of both The Gist and the How To podcast. Mike, great to have you as well.
6: Thanks for having me on with Representative Khanna.
1: Yeah, and Congressman, let me start with you because you've said that you're thinking about running for president. You must have thought about some things you would like to change. What is at the top of your list for something that you would change about America?
5: Money and politics. We need to have a constitutional amendment to overturn Citizens United. If it's not going to go through Congress with the two-thirds that are needed, we should go to the states. There's a group, America Promise, that already has 25 states ready to hold a constitutional convention under Article 5 to force a vote on overturning Citizens United. I believe we can get to 29, 30 states. We would force Congress to pass this amendment. And we've used this before in our country's history to get the direct election of senators. Congress wasn't moving. We went to the states. The states got to about 27, 29, and then that forced Congress to act.
1: By the way, the last constitutional amendment that we had was in the 1990s. It involved congressional salaries. Why do you think there haven't been more constitutional amendments brought up and passed in the last few decades?
5: Well, the framers, as you know, made it hard to do. It requires two-thirds of Congress and three-fourths of the states to ratify, or two-thirds of the states to call a convention and then three-fourths to ratify. And the problem has been big money and special interests really can have enough of a impact to make that kind of majority very difficult to obtain. But I believe you can get that on this issue of money and politics. In fact, there's a Republican in Michigan, Tom Bartlett. He's not well known. He's one of the newer members who's introduced this amendment. So this has the ability, in my view, to really bring the country together.
1: Mike, I don't think that you have started an exploratory committee for any kind of run, but what would you change about America?
6: Well, there's the snap your finger change, and then there's the let's get in there and tweak the Constitution, and Representative Khanna's absolutely right. The reason that's so hard to is that was by design, and the Constitution has a lot of flaws. But let's also excuse the founders. They were reinventing democracy for the first time after Athens. So they got some things wrong, and they tried their best, but it is a little frustrating that we can't correct the things. I would say, and I have my list of wish lists, if I were to pass a constitutional amendment, I would go with uncapping the House. Wonder what Representative Khanna thinks of that, but this would have a couple things. It would pretty much take away all the problems with the Electoral College, but also it would just mean that our representatives are closer to the people, and we don't have, you know, he represents 700,000 people. When we started, it was like 1/20th of that, and that would probably be a better democracy. I also think on the issue of money in politics, it will be very hard to pass because the people who will be asked to vote on it got there in the old system. And I also think if you look at the political science, money in politics is important. It does somewhat correlate to some of the problems we have. I think not as severely as most people think. And just look at the last three or four presidential elections. Used to always be the case that Democrats were outraised by Republicans. And then Democrats started swamping Republicans in the presidential race and other races too. And they would lose occasionally to Donald Trump, more than occasionally. So it's not the silver bullet. I'm not saying that you're saying it is, but maybe if some people think this will correct most of our ills, I don't think so.
1: Well, Congressman Khanna, let me ask you, I mean, the other thing that makes it difficult to do a constitutional amendment or to make big change in this country right now is the level of polarization that we have in this country. Do you think that that can change, or is that where we are at this point?
5: It can change. It depends on finding the issues that can have common ground. Obviously, Thomas Massie and I managed to do it on the release of the Epstein files. And that was an issue in terms of let's not cover up sexual abuse that still united Americans. My sense is that there is a growing a recognition that we shouldn't be giving aid to Israel, particularly in light of how they've acted in Gaza. People may not go as far as I have in saying it was a genocide, but there is certainly a recognition on both sides of the aisle, especially the next generation, that we should be focused on the United States not getting into these foreign wars. That could be another area. And then there's a recognition that we really shafted a lot of people who didn't go to college in terms of their economic security, deindustrialized a large part of the country. We've seen wealth pile up in the hands of a few and benefit the capital class, and that we need a new economic vision that really provides economic security to towns that were hollowed out and to working class Americans, particularly Americans who didn't have a college degree. And so those are areas that I think you could find common ground.
1: Mike, what do you think? Do you think that it is possible to get more unity in the country, less polarization?
6: Very hard. And I think you put your finger on where I would snap my fingers and change something to lessen the enmity, to decrease the incentives for polarization, which are everywhere. And they're kind of baked into the system now. I just want to yes and the Epstein point and say, look at just what happened this week with almost all of the Senate and almost all of your House getting together to pass this very bipartisan bill about housing. Everyone wanted it. And then one actor, Donald Trump, comes in and thwarts the whole thing based on just raw naked politics. And I also think a poor political calculation. But it was mostly based on negative polarization, hating the Democrats more than wanting a solution. He supported the bill. He just wants to hurt the Democrats more with the SAVE Act. So I think that is the biggest thing that we need to do. And one way maybe to decrease the enmity and how much we are at each other's throats is to increase our appreciation for how good things actually are. They definitely need improvement. But by economic measures, by standards of living, by all objective measures, mm-hmm. except perception, we're doing very, very well. And yet our economic perception, they call it a vibe session. Great article in The Atlantic today by Annie Lowry says the vibe session's over. The perma session is here. Even though we're doing well, we think we're not. And That is why it's so useful. In these last 2 weeks, we've seen these European and world visitors come to the United States not knowing what they get, and they're blown away by things like Buc-ee's and the bottomless cup of coffee and all these things that Americans
1: the Scots,
6: takes for
1: they
6: granted.
1: Love the beer in Boston, those Scots.
6: Yes.
1: Let me ask you one more thing. We have a lot of calls coming through, and we're going to get to those in just a minute. But, Congressman, let me ask you, because you represent Silicon Valley, which is where all the AI is coming from right now, which has been transforming, changing everything in this country very quickly. And a lot of people are not happy with that change and think we're moving too fast into AI without considering the consequences, not least the energy and water use. What do you think?
5: Let me just say to the point about America's living better. I mean, there's no doubt that our health outcomes have improved. There's no doubt that convenience has improved, and that consumer goods are a lot cheaper. Cost of TV, cost of maybe a cup of coffee even. But the problem is that most Americans don't believe that their life is going to be as good as their parents, that they could buy a house, that they can afford a college education, which we used to have as almost free. They don't believe that they're going to have a good paying secure job. And I think that's where a lot of the anxiety comes from. And that is not, in my view, just a vibe. That is really a product of globalization, deindustrialization, in an economic system that has rewarded a capital class. And the AI revolution, in my view, exacerbates that. And one of the reasons people in America are so upset about it is they don't trust the elites, that this will just be used to get more money in the hands of billionaires. But I love to get thoughts, because I think there's a healthy debate about whether we've improved or not.
1: Well, and maybe we're going to hear from some listeners about that. But Tolliver, one huge change in this country in the last few decades has been a move away from smoking in public places.
0: Yeah, and that's happened because of a number of bans at the state and local level, and also on airplanes. Listen to this 1990 news clip about a partial smoking ban on flights.
7: This warning light will now stay on permanently on virtually all 17,000 domestic flights a day in the United States. Only the handful of flights lasting more than 6 hours will allow cigarette smoking after today. Most passengers say they can now breathe easier.
8: I think it's just much cleaner, healthier, safer.
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7: New Jersey Senator Frank Lautenberg, once a two-pack-a-day smoker himself, led the fight against in-flight smoking.
10: It's a health issue. People who don't want to smoke shouldn't be obliged to smoke someone else's smoke.
1: By the way, more than half the states currently have bans on indoor smokings in all restaurants, bars, and workplaces. John Denver, as we go to break, you're listening to The Middle.
11: Death tolls in Venezuela are rising after two powerful earthquakes that struck back-to-back, toppling high-rises and causing widespread chaos. Emergency workers from several countries, including the U.S., are aiding in the search for survivors.
12: That's their most immediate need right now, is search and rescue efforts.
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13: A new bill to lower housing costs got a big bipartisan vote in Congress, but the president refuses to sign. On the next Friday News Roundup, Senate Republicans pass, then reject an Iran War Powers resolution, and the Mamdani effect wins in New York. And Trump says leftist vandals, not shoddy workmanship, damage the reflecting pool. It's the Roundup next time on 1A.
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1: This is The Middle. I'm Jeremy Hobson. If you're just tuning in, The Middle is a national call-in show. We're focused on elevating voices from the middle, geographically, politically, philosophically, or maybe you just want to meet in the middle. This hour, we're asking, what is one thing you would change about America? Tolliver, how can people reach us?
0: Just call 844-4MIDDLE. That's 844-464-3353. You can also write to us at listentothemiddle.com.
1: I'm joined by California Congressman Ro Khanna and journalist Mike Pesca, host of The Gist and How To. Let's get to the phones because the lines are all full. Claire is in Madison, Wisconsin. Claire, what is one thing you would change about America?
15: Hi, Jeremy. Love, love, love your show.
1: Thank you.
15: As soon as I heard the subject for tonight, I immediately came up with two things. One, eliminate that darned Electoral College. and two, have term limits for Supreme Court justices.
1: Two very good ones, and I'm glad that you brought up the Electoral College because I knew that was going to come up this hour, Claire. Let me ask Ro Khanna, what do you think about those two things? Would you get rid of the Electoral College and put term limits on Supreme Court justices?
5: Yes, on both. Certainly with this court, where after the Dobbs decision taking back women's rights, after the Calais decision taking away voting rights, the decisions today taking away immigrant rights, the court is just out of touch. I think term limits make a lot of sense. I think we should abolish the Electoral College. The way to do it, in my view, the easiest way to do it is to get this 270 compact where states get to 270 votes and commit to voting for whoever the popular vote winner is.
1: Right. Although I wonder if they would change their mind if the winner wasn't who they wanted in that state after the fact. Let's go to Sarah in Dallas, Texas. Sarah, what about you? What would you change about America?
9: I would change better laws about drunk drivers.
1: About drunk drivers? Tell me more.
9: Well, whenever someone gets in a crash with them, it's most likely fatal and is very sad.
1: Sarah, how old are you, by the way?
9: I'm 10.
1: 10. All right. Well, I appreciate your call. Thank you for that idea. Mike Pesca.
5: That's great to see Sarah doing that. I just want to give her a shout out for being so civic minded.
1: Absolutely. And Mike, you know, I mentioned seatbelts earlier. That was a change that was made that you have to wear seatbelts in cars. But that is an interesting one coming from a 10-year-old listener.
6: Yeah, and I have good news. Because we've changed norms and the success of groups like Mothers Against Drunk Driving, it has gone down a lot. It was something like in the 80s, 20,000, 18,000 traffic alcohol-related fatalities. And in 2022, it was 13,000. And we're having all these amazing accomplishments around us. For instance, something we never think about just because it's off the table, particulate matter in the air and Medicaid recipients' deaths from coal plant emissions dropped from 50,000 in 1999. So I'm not talking about 1949. In 1999, to 1,600 in the year of 2020. So 95% drop. Mm-hmm. These things are happening all the time. There are so many forms of cancer that were once almost immediate death sentences that now have 90-something percent cure rates. So I'm saying we're kind of living in the era of miracles. Let us not take it easy. But if I could change anything, I wish people would understand and appreciate that more. And then when they do, they could see, well, what's the stuff that worked? How do we do that again? And how do we not go back? So, for instance, by allowing more coal plants to come online, you're going to get more coal plant deaths. If everyone knew the particulate matter statistic, maybe they wouldn't stand for it.
1: Yeah. You know, though, it does make me think about other dangerous things that we do. And one of the changes that we've made in this country in the last couple of decades is how much we're using our phones, how much screen time we're having, which we know is not good for us, and yet we still do it. And I wonder if there's going to be a moment when that is another big change that occurs in this country, that we really take a step back from that. Let's go to Rebecca in Columbia, South Carolina. Rebecca, what about you? What would you change about America?
16: Hey, yeah. So I am a type 1 diabetic. So one of the things I would love to see improved is our healthcare system. Because a lot of people actually, coincidentally with the name of the show, in the middle, either don't qualify for the low income assistance and make too much money to qualify for the financial assistance programs that the healthcare companies offer. Like, you know, it has to be so much of a percent below the federal poverty limit. And in the middle, people don't qualify because they make too much, but also not enough. And especially for something so crucially vital to survive, I can't live without insulin. And the manufacturers have the monopoly, so they can charge whatever it is they want. And people ration it, they water it down, they take less. And it just hurts. It hurts the system when people don't have or can't afford the health care that they need so
1: would
16: desperately.
1: Would you go to like a single payer system? Is that what you're suggesting? Or how would you change our health care system?
16: don't know. All systems have flaws. I don't know what the best. I mean, you see, I think what comes to mind is more the European mentality of where they have more of the socialized healthcare. It's coming out of your taxpayer dollars. But then the things you need are at the visit. A lot of that stuff actually ends up getting covered because it's already been taken out of your taxes.
1: Yeah. Let me take that to our guest, Rebecca. Thank you very much for that call. Rokana, what do you think could change with healthcare? Because we've seen, I mean, Obamacare passed. That was very difficult. President Obama had, I believe, 60 Democrats in the Senate for a period of time, and they still couldn't get a public option in that, in Obamacare. And the Trump administration has tried time and time again to dismantle it, to get rid of it. But do you think that big change in healthcare is something that is going to happen in this country again, or is it just too hard of a lift?
5: Yes, and I think AI makes that more possible because there is now an anxiety about jobs, and people are going to say, we don't want our healthcare to be tied just to our job. And so it makes sense to expand Medicare, something that is very popular, and start by expanding it to 60 to 50, and then further. To expand it to 50 is actually not even that dramatic of an expense. It's about $50 to $60 billion on average to do that. And we need to work towards getting Medicare for all, and that's something I believe we can build a coalition to do.
1: You know, we heard Rebecca, Mike, mention the term socialism, referencing the European healthcare system. You are joining us from the now Democratic Socialist-run New York City. Do you think meaning?

0: that an emphasis, just as when Representative Khanna was listing things that we could get together about, the emphasis was more on Israel and United States funding of Israel. You can't emphasize everything and say the one or two slogans. You have to decide which are your rallying cries. And so it was Israel that was cited instead of the more usual and what I had been hearing from the left, Medicare for all. So my question to the representative, why is that? Why do you think that Medicare for all is the thing that really gets people out, the thing that really rallies the left? And, you know, if you run for president, that'll be your lane. Why do you think Israel has replaced Medicare for all or some environmental claims as the thing that really unites and puts a fire under that alignment of the American political system?
1: Mike, first, it seems to me it's a clearer contrast in races. So, you know, Medicare for All, there are a number of people now who will adopt it, even if they're not fully committed to it, and say, well, I'm for Medicare for All, too. So it's harder to draw that contrast in a way that Bernie did, and, you know, it was really only him and Elizabeth Warren who were championing it. The second thing is that Israel has just, the Gaza and Israel have become a proxy for, are you a truth teller in American politics? Now, obviously, different people have a different perception of truth, but for many people in the Democratic Party, they see what happened post October 7th, and they see that Israel's response was utterly disproportionate, and 20,000 children died, and the UN is saying it was a genocide. And if you're not being willing to say that, why is that? And then are you really going to be willing to fight for a billionaire tax or Medicare for all?
0: So you think those, I don't think those two are as clearly related. If you don't say genocide, you're not for a billionaire tax. But I just want to point out that the first part of your answer, if we're talking about enmity and partisanship, you're right in terms of political science that there was once a contrast on Medicare for all, and now there is not. So you don't stand out if you endorse it. But doesn't that just mean as more people agree with you, you emphasize these important issues less? And by the way, we don't have Medicare for all, so it might not be a contrast, but it might be the thing that needs emphasizing.
1: Well, I often lead with it, but, you know, we're talking about Democratic primary races where people are choosing between two Democrats. And yes, I think the sincerity of conviction of Medicare for all matters. I think it would probably matter for a presidential race because they're people have 2 years or something to evaluate a candidate. But in a congressional race, if someone puts on their website Medicare for All, is a voter really going to do the due diligence of did they just do that a year ago or have they made it in the fight? Harder to do. And so I think voters look to a number of issues as a proxy for does this person share my values and are they going to fight a system that they feel is stacked against them? And I have been surprised to some extent of how much Gaza has been an issue in Democratic primaries, but having been to a lot of races across the country, I'll tell you just factually, wherever you stand on it, it is. And by the way, if you talk to Josh Gottheimer, who has a totally opposite view of me, he'd say the same thing. He would just come at it differently, but he would not deny the fact that this issue has consumed Democratic primaries.
2: Yeah. Let's get to some of the comments that are coming online, Tolliver, at listentothemiddle.com as we ask people, what would you change about America?
3: Most comments I've ever gotten. Okay, so here's Patty. She says, I'd like to see a civics test administered before allowing a single person to vote. Tony in Champaign says, we need a better way to find our leaders. In China, their political leaders come up through the ranks and have proven their abilities. Scott wants a nonpartisan FCC to enforce standards when media outlets spread fake news. Taylor says, I believe one of the biggest problems facing America today is our first past the post voting system. And I'll just stop here. Okay. I got 30 more of these.
2: It's funny the amount of people that want to make changes to just how the government works in general. Let me get to another caller. Jeff is in Overland Park, Kansas. Hi, Jeff. What do you think? What would you change about America?
4: Hey, thanks, Jeremy. When I first called in, I said we need to figure out a way to make practical a multi-party system in the United States. And as I've been in the queue listening, I think part of the answer to that question is we have to get the dark money into politics so that the Republican and Democratic mega donors are not controlling the narrative from the start.
2: Mm. I want to ask our guests about the multi-party aspect of that, especially if he would be running for the Democratic nomination. What do you think about that, Ro Khanna? Would

0: Do you think that the two-party system that we have right now should change?
1: I'm for new parties entering. I have always said that the Democratic Party needs to earn votes and shouldn't be lecturing people not to vote for a third party. Companies don't say, well, just buy from me or buy from my competitor and don't choose something, a third choice. And our politics are too stale. And in my view, having new parties emerge would be a good thing. The structural barriers to that are hard. But we're also in a volatile time. So, candidly, if there were ever a time a third party candidacy could emerge for president, probably at 28 is not a bad time.
0: Well, and also it would probably have to be like right now, because the closer you get to 2028, the more angry either of the two parties would be about a third person jumping in. Mm-hmm. They say you're just taking away votes from this person or that person.
1: Yeah, and it would be a unique combination. But the challenge of it is that the rules are so hard, right, to qualify on ballots. And the parties have really made the system one that makes it very hard for third parties to compete.
2: Well, yeah, here are some countries with proportional representation. France, the UK, India. I would not swap our current political state with any of them, because you have the National Rally in France, you have the Brexit Party in the UK. The Indian political system is dominated by, I mean, it's factionalized, but, you know, it's still able to be dominated by Modi and Hindu nationalism. I don't think that that is actually the cure for our problems, but it would be interesting to have a Canadian-type system where occasionally a robust third or fourth party could gain some seats.
0: Well, and the British are now on their 100th prime minister in the last week, so
2: they're Italy now, apparently.
0: Right, I guess.
1: You could have multi parties without having proportional representation. I mean, but which maybe, I don't know, is Canada like that? I mean, I'm not saying we go to proportional representation, but I think having a few more parties would be good.
0: Let me just sneak in one more call here before the next break. Jeff is in Raleigh, North Carolina. Jeff, what about you? What would you change about America?
3: Hi, thanks for taking my call. There have been so many good changes that people have been talking about tonight. But one thing I would change is the mindset in America that government is costing too much money rather than investing in people and investing in future, you know, education, healthcare. You know, these are public utilities, effectively. So I think that mindset has to change to make better use of our tax dollars.
0: Well, and Jeff, you're calling in from North Carolina, which is a very purple state with, a Republican legislature right now, a Democratic governor, but goes back and forth. Do you think that your fellow North Carolinians agree with you that there should be more money invested by the government into these kinds of things?
3: I think many do. And, you know, and I think people are all too quick to point to wasteful spending, but then they're upset that they're not getting the services that they require. You know, North Carolina is one of the last in school funding. But, you know, education is what makes, you know, North Carolina have a fairly strong economy. It's been an education state for a long time. I see that slipping away. I view these things as, like I said in my intro, a public utility. You know, healthcare is a public utility. I mean, I think it's not a competitive marketplace. So.
0: Yeah. Well, Jeff, thank you very much for that call. And Tolliver, you could say that the biggest and most consequential change in American history was the abolition of slavery under President Lincoln.
4: Yeah, well, we don't have any archival audio of Honest Abe talking about that, but we do have actor Daniel Day-Lewis playing him in the 2012 film Lincoln, arguing in favor of the 13th Amendment. Listen to this.
5: See the here and now. That's the hardest thing. The only thing that accounts. Abolishing slavery by constitutional provision settles the fate for all coming time, not only of the millions now in bondage, but of unborn millions to come.
0: The 13th Amendment, by the way, passed in December of 1865. Tolliver, what have you got for us here?
4: This is Ray Charles with America the Beautiful. I bet they're going to play this at the 500th anniversary of America, which will be sponsored by Faygo. We're taking your calls coming up on The Middle.

0: If you haven't heard of Diljit Dosanjh yet, you will. He's a Punjabi singer and actor who became the first South Asian artist to play Coachella and to sell out Madison Square Garden. He'll be here to tell you his incredible origin story, and we'll break down why his outfit at the Met Gala made so much news around the world. That's coming up on Q from CBC. Tonight at 10, here on South Carolina Public Radio.
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3: This is The Middle. I'm Jeremy Hobson. This hour, we're asking, what would you change about America? I am joined by California Congressman Ro Khanna and journalist Mike Pesca. You can call us at 844-4MIDDLE. 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Or you can reach out at listentothemiddle.com. And before we go back to the phones, Ro Khanna, a Reuters poll came out the other day and found that 38% of Americans don't believe the U.S. will exist 250 years from now, at least not as a single country. What do you say to people who want the United States to get divorced, whether it's people who want Texas to secede or California to secede, or there to be one country for blue states and one for red?
4: They're wrong. Too many people have spilled blood for the country to be a union, whether it was the Revolutionary War, the Civil War, World War One, or World War II. We're trying to do something historically unprecedented, to be a cohesive, multiracial, multi-religious, multi-ethnic democracy. No nation in the world has done that. And we should work towards achieving that purpose, not shirking from it. And I would argue that our challenges don't rise up to some of the challenges that previous generations have faced.
3: Mike, do you think that the country is moving towards separation, or do you think that, you know, the media and our political system tend to reward people for talking about a country that can't be saved?
5: Yeah, all the incentives do rise to catastrophization. And think about the last times we actually succeeded or were almost torn asunder. It was through that original sin, that peculiar institution, that we couldn't have had a country unless we made compromises with the slave state and the free state. But it was a long time coming, and there was a civil war based on the most profound differences that a people's ever had. Now, what would there be a civil war about? You know, if you like monster trucks or if you like granola, I mean, what other than vibes, other than kind of really minor differences in just the outlook of life, like how would or why would we actually divorce from each other? Trans athletes in high school, what's the issue that touches and sets it off that is a thousandth as important as slavery? I don't think it exists.
3: A lot of people I can just see are calling in with ideas for constitutional amendments. So why don't we just hear from one of them? Let's see. Kathleen is in Fort Collins, Colorado. Kathleen, what do you think?
6: Well, for a long time, I thought that at the national level, the legislature should just be one body instead of separated into the Senate and the House. I think the Senate has way too much power with their arcane rules and their filibuster, and they don't truly represent the people, because a state like Wyoming that's less than 1 million people has two senators. A state like California that's got 30 million has two senators. So it doesn't really represent the people. And when you have one party in charge of or in power in the House, for example, and the other party in charge of the Senate, then you just have complete gridlock. Yeah. And I think just having one body elected by the people would work out a lot better.
3: Kathleen, thank you for that. Ro Khanna, what do you think about that?
4: Well, as a practical matter, I believe that getting rid of the filibuster would be a step forward. And, you know, I think the idea of changing the House and Senate probably very, very difficult to do. So my focus, you know, if I was starting from scratch, the caller makes good points. But given now, I would focus on how do we get the Senate moving, which ending the filibuster would do.
3: You represent a district in California where there are a lot of people who are very upset about the fact that, as we just heard, that, you know, there are so many people and they're represented in the Senate by the same amount of people as a state like Wyoming.
4: Yeah, I mean, I agree that you know, the focus on these two senators with as much power to states' rights back then as a compromise because they needed get the states buy-in to have a national government. I mean, that's probably not what we would design today. But of all the things that we could perform, it seems to me that a realistic, achievable one, at least in my political lifetime, is getting rid of the filibuster. You know, 200 years from now, who knows what we do. But for now, that would be my focus.
5: And also, I'd add, it's good to have at least one House without two-year terms. Six-year terms are good. I wouldn't want all my elected federal officials to have them. But, you know, two-year terms, it's just basically get elected and then start fundraising again.
3: Yeah. Chris is calling in from Central Florida. Chris, what about you? What would you change about America?
7: I wanted to touch on the earlier was mentioned that there's not much more important than the end of slavery. And I agree that that's one of the most influential changes we've made in the country. I also want to touch on what I see now in the country, this anti-Christ-centered ideologies that we're seeing, whether it be with the LGBTQ issues, whether it be with allowing homosexuals to adopt children, whether it be with how prevalent pornography is on our webs online. There's just so much that I see as being anti-Christ.
3: You'd like to see more.
7: Not necessarily more religion. I would like to see more Christ, more Christ-like elected officials. Also, like, even some of the policies that the Democrats push all the time when it comes to social issues. Yeah. I don't understand. Like, I've known Muslims for over almost 20 years now, and some of those policies even Muslims are completely against. And there, I just feel like the parties are trying to pull people away from the things that have made us who we are as a people. Think about where we come from as a bloodline. You know, we're here because our family has pushed us to this point. We have a history of thousands and thousands of years. And if our family were looking at us today, they would be ashamed. Like, I'm talking about our ancestors. Okay.
3: Chris, let me bring that to our guests and see what they think. Mike Pesca, you know, there are a lot of people in this country who would like to see more religion. I don't know that necessarily they would be focused specifically on one, as Chris is. But what do you think about what you just heard there?
5: Some idea about values and morals and some of the teachings of Jesus certainly are things that the country needs. But I think if you replaced, well, first of all, the great thing about America, it was founded on an idea, not a religion. But I do think if you were to replace our civic religion with something like the teaching of Christ, we would no more agree on that than we do what we disagree on right now. I mean, is Christ the Christ that the caller represented with no adoption by homosexuals? Or is Christ the love thy neighbor as you would thyself and clothe the naked and feed the hungry? You know, so I don't even think that would actually be, apart from the fact that it goes against the founding and our explicit documents, I don't even think that would be unifying even for those who do believe in Christ.
3: Mm-hmm. Sean is calling in from Denver, Colorado. Sean, what about you? What would you change about America?
8: Hey, Jeremy. Thanks for taking my call. The biggest thing for me is imposing term limits for Congress. and coupling that with publicly funded elections.
3: Okay. You know what is interesting? If you're watching on YouTube, you would have seen that Ro Khanna nodded when you said term limits. But does that mean that you're in favor of term limits for Congress, Congressman?
4: I am. I've said 12 years in the House, 12 years in the Senate. I'm for term limits in the House, Senate, and also the Supreme Court.
3: Okay. And what about public funding of elections?
4: Yes. I mean, I think that that would be ideal. At the very least, we should have states be allowed to regulate campaign finance. I mean, it makes no sense that someone is restricted to not give a candidate like me running for Congress more than $3,500, but can go into the room next door and write a super PAC $2 million that would support me or oppose me. I mean, it's a totally broken system, and it has given people with money too much say. Now, I agree with Mike that money is not determinative. I mean, Kamala Harris had more money than Donald Trump, and there are lots of cases. Mamdani was outspent. But the threat of money and big money, it has a distortionary impact on politicians' thinking and erodes trust in our democracy.
3: By the way,
5: I'll throw a good fix that no one said. Elections that last less than 2 months in Canada.
3: That would be nice.
5: They last between 37 and 51 days. It's a nice way to do it. Concentrates the mind, eliminates a lot of the money.
3: But then there would be so many TV shows that would have to go off the air because they spend all day, every day, talking about the elections. Ro Khanna, by the way, you are in
5: a tragedy, Jeremy.
3: You're in a little bit of a tiff with the world's first trillionaire, Elon Musk, right now, who you have said needs to answer for the fact that people have died because of cuts to USAID. He has said you should be jailed. Do you think that there should be a change made so that we can't have trillionaires or even billionaires in this country? Or do you think that's just the capitalist system and that we should let the chips fall where they may?
4: Well, certainly trillionaires shouldn't threaten to jail people. But my problem is the tax. I believe we have a biased tax code where you tax capital at a rate that's less than taxing work. And so we've allowed for massive accumulation of wealth. You don't have tax on stock buybacks. You don't have an effective corporate tax rate, often even at 21%, they're paying less. So the system has been rigged in a way that, even though Musk, in my view, is an entrepreneur and created actually useful products in Tesla and Starlink and SpaceX, the wealth that he's accumulated is exaggerated by a biased tax code. So I would fix that tax code, and I would tax the trillionaires that he's become at 5% so that ordinary Americans can prosper.
3: Let me go to Aaron in Chicago. Aaron, what about you? What would you change about America?
9: Hi, thanks for having me on. I'm from Chicago, Illinois. I would change the drug classification system. I think that all drugs should be decriminalized, and I don't think that someone who smokes weed or maybe chooses to do anything else should be seen as a criminal. U.S. spends $75 billion a year prosecuting drug users. And with that money, if we didn't spend $75 billion, we can give free education, higher education to every student in America. Mm. We can give free school lunches to every student in America. And we could use the rest of the money to increase access to public health and mental health awareness.
3: Yeah, and you're calling us from Chicago, where I was recently, and not only are there marijuana dispensaries, now there are mushroom dispensaries in Chicago, too. So it's already moving in that direction, Aaron. And Mike Pesca, it's one of the things that's actually kind of interesting is a change that has been made in this country. 2014 was the year that marijuana was first legalized in Colorado and Washington State, I believe. And now more than half the states have legal recreational use of marijuana. We have been moving in the direction that Aaron's talking about.
5: Yeah, I think it's 26-24. You have to pay attention to the rollouts. Here in New York, there were a lot of misstarts. But here's one to add to what Aaron was talking about, just in terms of the incarceration. I very much believe that we can cut jail sentences, prison sentences massively, that when people turn 40 or 50, they basically age out of crime. And even Norway has no life sentences. 21 years is the most you could get. And that horrible guy who killed dozens of people, he has a 21-year sentence, and he lives in a jail cell with a laptop and a kitchen. So I think if our jail and prison system were not eliminated, I totally disagree with the abolish prison reforms. But if we really, really lessened jails, it would come at a very low cost. Sure, there'd be headlines, you know, a 60-year-old is going to be let out and he's going to do something bad. But overall, this would have this would be a boon to society. And we don't think about that much.
3: Congressman, what do you have thoughts on that, on kind of like declassifying drugs? Is that something that would be part of your presidential campaign?
4: Well, certainly marijuana. I mean, I think let's start there. I don't think declassifying all drugs is the right policy, personally. I mean, but I would declassify marijuana. And I agree with Mike that we need to look at mandatory minimums and have a rational policy on what those mandatory minimums would be. And there are a lot of people who get long sentences with racial disparity as well that are not justified.
3: I'm going to get one more caller in here. Dave in Mishawaka, Indiana. Dave, what would you change about America?
10: I'd get rid of gerrymandering. I'm not, you know, an expert on the Constitution, but I don't know if that's even in the Constitution. But if it is, they made a mistake, because you know, gerrymandering allows, you know, politicians to choose their own voters instead of the other way around. And I think you would do a great service to this, to our democracy, if you got rid of it, because I think it'd be more representation, you know, instead of politicians choosing their own voters. And another thing I don't understand is how the Republicans redistrict before the 10-year census. Because, I mean, in the Constitution, it says you have a census every 10 years and then, you know, you draw your lines. How can you do it before that? I mean, is that even constitutional? How are they getting away with it?
3: Right, which is what's happening all over the country right now. Dave, thank you for that. Ro Khanna, your thoughts on gerrymandering, which has really been happening so much this year.
4: I agree completely with the caller. That was John Lewis's voting rights bill. We would have ended gerrymandering nationally. We would have had independent commissions in every state, and we should do that. And the Democrats, when we next have power, should do that.
3: By the way, if you... if you actually do run for president, if you were to win the White House, would you take away any of the powers of the president that President Trump has been using? Do you think it makes sense to limit the extraordinary powers of the president of the United States?
4: The problem with the president is that he's been using them unconstitutionally. So what we need to do is enforce the Constitution. Let me give you three examples. The president shouldn't be going to war without getting Congress's authorization. I mean, the fact that he went into Iran for months was illegal, and no Democratic president could get us into war without getting that authorization from Congress. Second, the president shouldn't be taking down departments and stopping funding that Congress has authorized. And no Democratic president should just be appropriating money or refusing to spend money in defiance of Congress. And third, the president is engaged in corruption. I mean, the engagement of having family businesses that are being enriched by foreign entities, I mean, that is illegal, in my view, on the Emoluments Clause, but it's just not being enforced. So I guess I would just say that we need a Democratic president who's aggressive on pursuing our ideals and our agenda, but aggressive in a constitutional way.
3: All right, we have to leave it there. That is Democratic Congressman Ro Khanna of California. We've also been speaking with Mike Pesca, who hosts both The Gist and the How To podcast. Thanks so much to both of you.
5: Thanks for having us.
4: That was great.
3: And we continue our theme about America 250 next week. We're going to be asking what, if anything, the anniversary means to you.
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3: 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I'm Jeremy Hobson. I will talk to you next week.
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0: I'm Tom Power. Welcome to Q. You're about to hear something pretty rare. Diljit Dosanjh almost never does interviews in English, but he came into our studio in Toronto. If you don't know Diljit, he's one of the biggest artists on the planet right now. The first Punjabi artist to perform at Coachella, just sold out Madison Square Garden twice, about to headline Wembley Stadium. And his first international flight ever, by the way, was to Canada. In fact, Diljit will tell you about playing Vancouver steps away from where a ship of Punjabi immigrants was turned away from Canada over 100 years ago, and what he snuck into the Met Gala using Shakira as a distraction. Diljit Dosanjh coming up. Plus, you'll hear from a Canadian artist who's been carrying around songs he's written since 1972. He's 77 now, and he's putting them out. That's coming up on Q.
14: Live from NPR News in Washington, I'm Ryland Barton. The Supreme Court today cleared the way for the Trump administration to begin mass deportations of 350,000 Haitians who've been living and working legally in the U.S. for years, many of them for decades. NPR's Nina Totenberg reports.
15: By a vote of 6-3, the court's conservative supermajority ruled that the president has virtually unrestrained power to end the legal status of migrants living and working legally in the U.S. under a federal law that accords them temporary protective status, known as TPS, while their home countries are unsafe to return to. Writing for the court majority, Justice Samuel Alito said that the statute bars any court review of decisions by the president and the Department of Homeland Security under the TPS law. The court also rejected a separate claim that the Trump administration unconstitutionally discriminated against the Haitians based on race. Nina Totenberg, NPR News, Washington.
14: The evacuation of thousands of stranded sailors in the Strait of Hormuz has been paused, posing a challenge to President Trump's efforts to reopen the vital passageway. It comes after a cargo ship was hit by a projectile. That happened hours after Tehran threatened against vessels using the strait without Iran's permission, as NPR's Aya Batraoui reports.
16: Iran's Revolutionary Guard says ships must coordinate with its naval forces in order to transit the Strait of Hormuz. Its statement Thursday says transit outside of approved routes is, quote, prohibited and very dangerous, and that violators will be dealt with. It comes a day after nearly 50 ships carrying millions of barrels of oil made their way through the waterway along a route near Oman after an interim peace deal was signed between Iran and the U.S. Iran's foreign minister says his country's in dialogue with Oman to define the future administration of the waterway and its maritime services. The U.S. and Gulf Arab states say they will not accept tolls. However, Iran and Oman say they're discussing costs of services to administer navigation through the waterway. Aya Batraoui, NPR News, Dubai.
14: Florida Republican Governor Ron DeSantis has announced the closure of the Alligator Alcatraz Immigration Detention Center. It was built in the Florida swamps last year.
17: I don't think you would see us doing this again. This was temporary. This was an emergency measure. And we thought that it would be 6 to 12 months, and that's what ended up happening.
14: Immigration advocates criticized it for unsafe and inhumane conditions. Federal officials say they no longer need the extra capacity to handle detention and deportation because they have more permanent facilities. New York City's Rent Guidelines Board voted to freeze rent for the city's rent-stabilized tenants, fulfilling a campaign promise of Mayor Zoran Mamdani. Landlords say a rent freeze would be unfair, saying owners are also struggling with rising costs and will have to skimp on maintenance if they can't raise rents to keep pace with inflation. U.S. stock market drifted to a mixed finish today. This is NPR News from Washington. Vermont is set to become the first state to ban paraquat, the commonly used herbicide that experts say is linked to Parkinson's disease. Some farmers worry about the impact on their profits, calling it a valuable tool for their operations. Paraquat is banned in many countries due to its dangers. The U.S. men's soccer team plays Turkey tonight in its final World Cup group stage match. NPR's Becky Sullivan says the U.S. is already qualified to advance to the knockout round.
18: The U.S. beat Paraguay and Australia, while Turkey lost to both teams. So the outcome of this game won't change anything. The U.S. are the winners of the group and have locked in a favorable path in the knockout round. Still, U.S. coach Mauricio Pochettino says he won't pull any punches.
19: We want to win, and we want to ride to the next stage with three victories, if that is possible.
18: However, four key starters are carrying yellow cards, meaning if they pick up another, they'll be suspended in the critical round of 32 game next week. Also, star winger Christian Pulisic is coming off a calf injury that caused him to miss a game. Meanwhile, Turkey could be feeling desperate to come away with even one win at this World Cup. The game kicks off at 10 p.m. Eastern Time. Becky Sullivan, NPR News, Los Angeles.
14: Some Native American tribes are today marking the 150th anniversary of the Battle of Greasy Grass, known to many as the Battle of Little Bighorn. It comes to be celebrated as a symbol of resistance and resilience. Tribes came together on a sweltering day in June 1876 to defeat Lieutenant Colonel George Armstrong Custer and more than 200 of his troops. They'll be marking the victory with songs, horse races, and a reenactment of the famous battle. This is NPR News.
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0: All right, so over the last few years, in case you haven't been paying too much attention to like the biggest trends in pop culture, let me fill you in. Punjabi music is everywhere. I mean, it's pretty likely that you already know that because songs sung entirely in Punjabi are topping charts, racking up billions of streams, being played out of car windows all around the world, especially here in Canada. And really at the center of that phenomenon, like the way the Beatles were at the center of the British invasion, or like Madonna was at the center of 80s pop, the center of this phenomenon is a guy named Diljit Dosanjh. If you don't know him yet, I have to be honest, you probably will soon. I mean, mainly you'll know him soon because hopefully you stick around for the interview, but also because for decades, he's been a beloved figure in India and across the Punjabi diaspora, especially here in Canada. And now he's broken through to a completely different level. Just listen to this.

0: That is the song Vibe by Dilji Dosanjh. It's off his 2021 album Moonchild Era, an album that cemented him as an unstoppable force in music. His music has been streamed more than 10 billion times across platforms. His videos pull in hundreds of millions of views. He's selling out stadiums around the world in minutes. Universities are teaching courses about his impact, and cities are declaring days in his honor. Seriously, I can back that up. He played the Sky Dome, like the Rogers Center, when he played Toronto. You can take a course on him at the University of Toronto. And in Los Angeles, they just declared January 6, 2027, Dilji Dosanjh Day. So I'm excited for you to get to hear this. As you can tell, we're kind of excited too. And we were very interested to talk to Dilji Dosanjh because he might be one of the most influential people in music right now. And because he very rarely does interviews in English at all. So to sit down with him, much less for like an hour, was very special. If this artist, I should say, is new to you, Dilji Dosanjh, I still think you're going to find something special here and something familiar. He'll tell you about singing at weddings to make a living and what he snuck into the Met Gala using Shakira as a distraction. Anyway, here's my conversation with Dilji Dosanjh. Welcome to the show.
1: Thank you so much, sir. Thanks for having me. And you're looking beautiful, sir.
0: Yes. You know what? We should trade jackets afterwards. Sure. Though, you know. How are you doing on this? You're on this massive tour. How's it going?
1: I'm blessed, sir. I'm blessed. I'm very good and rest properly, and I feel blessed.
0: How do you possibly rest when you're going this much as you're going?
1: Just a cold shower, and I'm.
0: Oh, yeah, really?
1: Yeah, and I'm okay.
0: I got friends like that, whereas I need like 6 or 7 hours sleep. If they get a shower, they're good.
1: Yeah. Like shower for me is like a vacation. My pre-workout, everything. The cold shower is miracle.
0: How about before you go on stage? Like, do you have a ritual before you go on stage? Is there something you do every show before you go on?
1: A little bit of yoga, a little bit of stretching, and remembering the lyrics. And just boom, that's it.
0: What are you thinking about before you go on stage?
1: The people, the fans, they came and it's my duty. They are going home happily. So that's the only motto. And my whole team, that's the only motto. That our fans, their night is the best night.
0: Yeah. Well, my friend used to say, it's night 19 for us. But it's night one for them.
1: Yes.
0: Yes. It's a real thing. Are you ever able to take a moment and recognize where you've come? Like, you just sold out Madison Square Garden 2 nights in a row. You're the first Punjabi artist to do that.
1: Yeah, blessed.
0: Do you think about that when you're on stage at all?
1: No, on stage is just music, sound. Sound is like God to me. Sound is everything to me. Through sound, I found God. So It's very pure moment when I was on stage. That moments were very pure.
0: I can understand that. I've had experiences like that too, yes. Where I thought like any evidence I have of God or evidence of some sort of higher power in my life comes through the
1: sound.
0: Transcendence of the music that I've heard.
1: It's sound.
0: Yeah.
1: We think it's like God is like big face, big arm, and the big guy.
0: White beard. Yeah.
1: But I think it's no shape. In our Gurbani, I belong to Sikh family. Uh-huh. In our Gurbani, it's written, Na roop, na rekh, na rang kich, tre gun te prab pin. He, she, them. Mm-hmm. Like he's beyond the shape, color, everything.
0: He or she or they transcends all that and can be found in the feeling you get and the transcendence through music.
1: Yeah, so sound is God for me.
0: Why do you think that? I don't know if you're the person to ask about this or whether I should ask someone who's who teaches that university course.
1: Who enlightened already.
0: or that university course about you. What I find really interesting is that your audience is filled with people who speak Punjabi, but also filled with people who don't, who may not understand the words that you're singing.
1: Music is universal language, 100%. Mm-hmm. We love Bad Bunny. Mm-hmm. We love Afro music. We love Latin music. Mm-hmm. Music has no language.

0: How was Coachella?
1: Oh, it was beautiful, beautiful. That's the long my wish list. Coachella is like, I saw one documentary, the Beyonce preparing the Coachella like 4 or 5 months. So that time in, I think 2000, it's back 10, 15 years back maybe, if I'm not wrong. That time I'll think about this. One day I'll go Coachella, 100%.
0: Did you really have a wish list? Like, was Madison Square Garden on your wish list?
1: Yes. It's wish list is very long because I'm in the, like, life is a movie for me. Life is like a fair for me. Fair?
0: Yeah.
1: Mela, hana? For me? Yeah, fair for me. So I want to ride every... ki chule nu ki kande?
0: Ride.
1: Yeah, I want to ride. You understand.
0: This whole time I spoke Punjabi, I just didn't want to let you know. I didn't. Yeah. This whole time I spoke.
1: Yeah, I want to ride every ride.
0: Well, I'm glad to cross one other thing off your wish list by being here on this show.
1: Oh, yes.
0: I have a video I want to show you.
1: Okay.
0: Have a look at this.
1: Please, sir.
0: Can you tell us what we just saw?
1: Yes.
0: And what you said?
1: I said, if you don't understand me, it's okay. It's just a vibe. You just match the vibes. And Punjabis have arrived. Punjabi aage hoye. That, the line, it's not my line. It's every Punjabi's line. Punjabi aage hoye. I didn't think about this. I didn't plan this. And I didn't know about that line going to be huge after this.
0: Wait, why do you think that line that line got so huge after you said that?
1: I don't know. It's like maybe... When you press someone so much.
0: When you oppress someone so much,
1: yeah,
0: when you
1: so
0: keep someone
1: much,
0: down, yeah,
1: yeah. Yeah, yeah, yeah. And one day he pop and he said, I'm here, bro.
0: Yeah.
1: So it's like that. That's that feeling.
0: That must have been gratifying to see that line take off all over the world.
1: Yes, 100%. And it's not, now it's not my line. It's my community line.
0: So let's listen to some music right now. Take a listen to this.

0: In this song, the guy said, I have a court case. I already won, but I lose my heart for you.
1: Hmm.
0: I love you.
1: It's a love song.
0: It's a love song, yes.
1: here's a question I have about that song. Okay. So one of the instruments I heard there in that song is the tumbi.
0: Tumbi, yeah.
1: You know, really, for people who don't know, really important instrument.
0: Yeah, tumbi, tol, yeah.
1: In Punjabi folk music and classical music.
0: And el goze.
1: And El Ghazi in there as well. Yeah, and also Tar Shanai.
0: Yeah. It's called Ravan Hathi too.
1: If I'm not mistaken, one of the most important Thumbi players is from your area of
0: From Ludhiana.
1: Punjab, right?
0: Yes.
1: Lal Chand Yamlaja.
0: Oh, thank you so much, sir. Thank you. You said the name. Thank you so much.
1: Why does that invoke something to you when I say the name?
0: He's God. He actually started the Punjabi music.

0: when he traveled to different places to sing, he got the big tanpura. You saw tanpura?
1: Yeah.
0: It's a big one.
1: Yeah.
0: So he don't have the ride to go everywhere. So he walked three hours, 4 hours.
1: Yeah.
0: So that tanpura is too heavy. So one day he thought, if I do the shorter version of this tanpura, mm-hmm. how it sounds. So accidentally and obviously maybe proper really? Thought, he created the tumbi.
1: To be able to carry it around, to
0: yes,
1: be able to go.
0: Yes, that's an easy thing. Right? And he created the new instrument for Punjabi community, tumbi. So he's a scientist. He was a scientist.
1: I saw a video of you playing tumbi one time.
0: I did a film about Amar Singh Chamkila. That's a different guy. He was a legend. So he played tumbi too. So every old artist, Punjabi old artist, you have to know how to play the tumbi on stage.
1: So my question is, when I love the reaction that I love older musicians too, and I love old music too, and I love the reaction that you had when I even said that artist's name, right? Do you think about those older artists that came before you, especially in Punjabi music, in the music that you're making? Are they on your mind?
0: Yes, 100%. When I was in Madison Square Garden on stage, I swear to my music, I feel like the Lal Chand Jamla Jat, Amar Singh Chamkila, Sardar Sikandar, every big artist who started and who did so much hard work for Punjabi music, they are with me. And in my heart, I say, Chamkila, please look at this Madison Square Garden through my eyes. Please look at this and feel that feel, bro. We are here.
1: I'm Chom Power. 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
2: Death tolls in Venezuela are rising after two powerful earthquakes that struck back-to-back, toppling high-rises and causing widespread chaos. Emergency workers from several countries, including the U.S., are aiding in the search for survivors.
3: That's their most immediate need right now, is search and rescue efforts.
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4: A new bill to lower housing costs got a big bipartisan vote in Congress, but the president refuses to sign. On the next Friday News Roundup, Senate Republicans pass, then reject an Iran War Powers resolution, and the Mamdani effect wins in New York. And Trump says leftist vandals, not shoddy workmanship, damage the reflecting pool. It's the Roundup next time on 1A.
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1: I'm Tom Power. You're listening to Q. You're in the middle of my conversation with Diljit Dosanjh, who we caught up with in the middle of his world tour. A very rare chance to sit down with this sort of global superstar who very rarely does interviews in English. Diljit says he always knew two things, that he'd be famous, and that one day Punjabi music would be everywhere around the world. He was certainly right on both counts. But before we get into all that, I wanted to know what life was like for him just growing up. And this story, I'd heard that he ran away from home when he was a little kid because of a girl. What was your life like growing up in Punjab?
0: Amazing.
1: As a kid, when you were a little kid?
0: I feel blessed from day one.
1: Yeah.
0: Yes.
1: But like before you, because the story I want to tell is when you were 10, you went to the city, right?
0: Yes, yes, yes. My family sent me to the city with my relatives. That time, I don't want to go, but I don't have choice that time.
1: Because before that, you were a kid. You were just a kid in school.
0: Yes, yes, yes, yes.
1: I heard this great story that you confessed your love for a girl in school.
0: Yes, sorry.
1: And she called your phone, and you had to pack. You packed two bananas and hit the road. Is what I heard.
0: Yes, sir. Yes, sir.
1: I
0: yes,
1: saw that.
0: Yes.
1: Do you mind? Do you mind telling the story?
0: Oh my God! I don't know. Maybe it's, in the English, maybe the story gonna be.
1: No,
0: yeah.
1: I got it.
0: Like, okay. So in third grade, boys in the school, they said, "You like any girl?" I said, "Yes, I like this girl." And they said, "Go and tell her that you're gonna marry with her." I went to her and said, "I'm gonna marry with you." And she said, okay. But when the school starts, she was crying.
1: Her story of my life, by the way. Yeah, yeah.
0: Her friends tell her, then you have to leave your house and go to Diljit's house, and you're going to leave your parents now in the third grade. So the first grade, the ma'am came in the class and, why are you crying? And she said, I have to marry with Diljit and I have to go with his house now. So who told you? Diljit. Oh, Diljit, come here. My God, ask your parents to meet me. So next day, I don't went to the school. I said, my tummy is so hurting. I don't want to go. I said, okay. Then I thought my life is over. Then I packed the fruits and put the bicycle. And I thought, I have to leave the house now. Then one of my villagers, he said, where are you going? He said, oh, go back to your house. He's like, so back to my house.
1: I'm glad you made it home. Yeah. I'm glad you did all right. She missed out, by the way.
0: She was very beautiful. Yeah, she's very beautiful.
1: So when you went to your uncle's.
0: Yes.
1: When you were going to the Gurdwara there, you were playing tabla and harmonium. Is that right?
0: Yes, sir.
1: Was that your first introduction to music?
0: No, I loved music before then.
1: Playing
0: music, yes, after 11. But in my school, before 11, everybody's saying, he's an artist. So I don't have any choice in my mind. Okay, I'm an artist.
1: How did they know you were an artist?
0: Because one time my teacher, he wrote a poem. So he said, if anybody learn this poem quickly, you don't need to do this class. So I learned quickly. I want to get out from the class. So when I sang, he said, oh, your voice is good. So you're an artist. Well, very good. I'm an artist. Okay, then. It's easy. I don't need to study. And I'm an artist now.
1: Did it feel different when you were singing in the Gurdwara? Did it feel a different vocation? Did you feel a different sort of sense of purpose around your singing when you started singing and playing tabla and playing harmonium in the Gurdwara?
0: Yeah, when I went to my uncle, he's on a religious path, so I play tabla there. So I thought, this is my journey for the music. I thought, this is the journey in my music. I have to play tabla now, from now. But slowly, after 2-3 years, singing is my passion. So I start singing again.
1: But singing the...
0: Yeah, Shabad Kirtan.
1: Shabad Kirtan. Was there a part of you that was going to, okay, I'm going to sing that music?
0: Yes. I thought, now my life is Shabad Kirtan. But because I was in school, 10th grade, so I'm a little naughty guy too. So slowly I learned that I'm not that good. I'm a naughty one. So I have to go to the cultural activity more than the religious one.
1: Talk to me about, I read that you wanted to be famous. That was something you really wanted.
0: Yes, from day one.
1: You wanted to be rich and famous.
0: Yes, from day one.
1: Why?
0: I don't know. That's that feeling in my side. Everybody knows me and I don't know anybody. This is my feeling from day one. Later on, now I know this, nothing matter, but that feeling from day one in my mind when I was a child.
1: Let's talk about that, because I read about that you really specifically wanted to be, and I understand wanting wealth. It's a thing that can be instilled.
0: Yeah, because I came from a poor family, right?
1: Yeah.
0: It's like below average family.
1: Yeah.
0: And if you ill, then we don't have money to go to the doctor.
1: Yeah, if you get sick.
0: Don't get sick.
1: Because
0: we don't have money.
1: Yeah. Mm.
0: So I thought, okay, the money thing is important.
1: Mm-hmm.
0: We don't have money. So maybe on that note, I thought, okay, I got the money. I got the money.
1: And then you knew you wanted to be famous. And I love that second thing you said. You said, I want everyone to know me, but I don't know anyone.
0: Yes.
1: What does that second part mean?
0: Like if you're so famous, you're not going to know everyone, right? I don't know. From day one, that's the term in my mind.
1: Yes. Yeah, alrighty. Let's listen to some more music. How about that?
0: Yes, sir. Watch out, man. Watch out. Dil G coming, man. Oh, word. They say he the GOAT. He always out. Yeah, dog. You're killing the game. Oh, Dil G. Watch out. Damn.

0: 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Before all of this success and all these big streaming numbers, you made your living as a wedding singer. Is that right?
1: Yes.
0: Tell me about what it's like to be a wedding singer.
1: It's amazing. It's so much money in that field.
0: Yeah, how did you get into it? How did you?
1: My album came in 2002.
0: Yeah.
1: And the four or five people came to my company and said, we want to book this guy. It's a birthday party. And I was like, no, I don't want to go on a birthday party. So I don't have choice to decide because I was in the contract that time. I was so dumb. I don't know. I'm a singer now. From where I get the money? So when they gave me money, okay, oh my God, this is the path.
0: So you start making money as singing at weddings and singing at birthdays and that kind of stuff.
1: That is like addiction. I don't say no to anybody. If someone says 10,000 rupees, okay, 5,000 rupees, okay, 15,000 rupees, okay. I don't say no to anybody. I go everywhere, day, night.
0: So what happened? Like, what happened that you're not doing that now?
1: My senior artist from my field, they didn't like I do too much shows. Mm-hmm. Then I thought, oh my God, you guys think that if I'm not doing wedding songs, I'm done? Mm-hmm. Nah, bro. Because I love Michael Jackson. I was in the wedding show and I was watching Michael Jackson. And everybody's saying, you mad, bro. Punjabi music not gonna go on this level.
0: Did you see it? Did you see that it can?
1: Yeah.
0: No, back then, when the people were saying Punjabi music will never...
1: 100%. I can see that time too. I said, no, bro. If he done this, I have to do this now. Michael Jackson is my inspiration. So then I said, okay, I'm gonna do the wedding shows. I'm gonna start my concerts now. And I'm going to plan the concerts now.
0: What were those first shows like in Canada? Because Canada was your first international flight, right?
1: Yes, Toronto. First time I saw...
0: Welcome back. What do you remember about it?
1: It's so clean.
0: Yeah.
1: Yeah, that time I said, oh my God. Enna clean bhi hundi hai. So...
0: How was the show in 2005?
1: Amazing.
0: Was there many people there?
1: It's a fair.
0: Yeah.
1: Yeah, so it's already... People are already there. It's not for me. Uh-huh. It's already there. So I just sing, and they like it.
0: That must have been an important moment to know that you
1: very, very important, and, very important.
0: And play those big. I didn't know
1: that time. I was feeling I'm international now, but that was funny. But that's a good kick for me.
0: I mean, Punjabi music has become so massive all over the world, but especially here in Canada. That song we just heard, "Goat," Karan Aujla, who I've spoken to before.
1: Yes, yes, sir.
0: I heard that he told me that he wrote that in like part of that. It was like 10 seconds. He told me he wrote that.
1: I don't know about 10 seconds. Maybe he know about 10 seconds. I don't know about that. He sent me the track, and I already decided that my album name is Goat, and I'm going to talk about me like this.
0: So the song is about you. The song is about

0: for me. It's like, how they came for me? I'm not that good singer. I'm okay singer, but...
1: What did you see? You told me earlier, you said people are going to say to me, Punjabi music is never going to be that big like Michael Jackson in America.
0: Yes,
1: and you
0: said, because there is no example there.
1: And you said you saw it. How did you know?
0: I know. Sometimes, you know.
1: Yeah.
0: Tomorrow is going to be rainy day. You feel that?
1: Yeah.
0: Yeah, right?
1: So you just felt like, hey, I know this music. I know that this music can get this big.
0: 101%.
1: Isn't that interesting, though?
0: Yes.
1: What is that?
0: That's called gut feeling.
1: Yeah.
0: Yeah, you can say gut feeling.

That is Gulabi Pug, one of Diljit's biggest hits ever off his 2018 album Roar. Before that, you heard the first part of my conversation with Diljit Dosanjh. Coming up, he's going to tell you what it's like to go to the Met Gala and what he snuck in there using Shakira as a distraction, and what it meant to play a sold-out show in Vancouver near the port where hundreds of people from Punjab were once denied entry into Canada. Diljit

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1: 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I think songwriting for me was and continues to be really cathartic and has been a way to process the pain of that history.
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4: You're listening to Q. Coming up, you're going to hear from a Canadian artist who's been carrying around songs he's written since 1972. He's 77 now. He's putting them out, and they're great, so stick around for that. But right now, you're in the middle of my conversation with Diljit Dosanjh, who is possibly just one of the biggest stars in the world right now. In the first part of our conversation, he was telling you how he went from being a wedding singer to selling out stadiums all around the world, and how everybody around him told him it would never be possible. He's now at the heart of a Punjabi music explosion, which is happening all over the world, I would say especially here in Canada. So in the next part of our conversation, you're going to hear us get into one of the biggest shows and most meaningful shows he's ever played. It's in Vancouver, near the port, where not that long ago, hundreds of Punjabi folks were turned away from Canada. He'll tell that story. He'll also tell you two great Met Gala stories. But first, we start with another song that captures what Diljit Dosanjh does so well, taking Punjabi music and pushing it into a whole new territory.

0: is the song Kini Kini from your last album, Ghost. This one a little bit more Afrobeat-y to me, a little bit more R&B. How did people first react when you started mixing Punjabi music with different styles of music?
1: I think it's a

0: Same, because music have no language. So one song, Afro song, is going crazy in India. And I thought, if this beat they like, then let's make a Punjabi song on that beat.
1: Did anyone say, don't do it?
0: Yeah, first week or maybe first 10, 15 days, people will say, no, this is not Punjabi music. No, what you're doing? This is different. This is, no, that's not the old feeling, bro. This and then after 15, 20 days, they're used to it.
1: Yeah. I mean, I get this. So, like, I'm a musician too, and I know that. And I play traditional music from where I'm from.
0: Oh, cool.
1: You know, like folk music and fiddle and accordion and all that stuff. And I know that when you add bass back where I'm from, like you add bass and you add drums, there's a section of people who's going to say, like, not only can you not do that, but no one's going to like it.
0: Yes. But the motto is to push the Punjabi music more. Okay, we push with the Afro music, but when the time came, we add the tol and tumbia and algozi on it, like we did in the morni.
1: Yeah.
0: So it's just the motto is to push the Punjabi music more and more. That's why I tried different genres.

0: I want to talk about the Met Gala. What do you remember from going to the Met Gala?
1: Met Gala was in my wish list too.
0: Really?
1: Yes. So
0: written down, was this written down somewhere?
1: No, in my mind.
0: Okay.
1: Yeah, there's so much in my mind.
0: I heard a great story. I don't know if you can tell it about you. You had to get your kirpan into the...
1: Oh, yes. That was a bit controversial, maybe.
0: Is that too controversial to tell?
1: Maybe some people don't like this, but yes. They didn't allow me to bring my kirpan there. Yeah. So there's a weapon for them. But my look is with the kirpan.
0: Yeah, and it's not a... I mean, it's... They perceived it as a weapon.
1: Yes.
0: Because they don't understand the history.
1: So... I'm behind Shakira and too much metal in her dress.
0: Yeah.
1: So I said to them, okay, I didn't take the kirpan with me in the party, but let me do a photos on the carpet. They said, yeah, you can, before the security check. Like, okay. Then Shakira went to the security and no other girl want to go behind her because she's a big, big, big star.
0: Yeah.
1: Right? The photographer clicked Shakira, not you.
0: Yeah.
1: I thought, this is my moment if I go with her.
0: Both the metal in her dress,
1: yes.
0: In security,
1: yes.
0: And also by like the photographs.
1: Yes.
0: This is what you wore to the Met Gala.
1: Yes. I put kirpan under the robe and went there. Yeah.
0: Can you tell me more about what you're wearing?
1: Yeah, this look is inspired from the Maharajas from India. I want the Cartier necklace, but I know they have... necklace that time in the UK museum. I didn't get that, but in India they designed this. So this is moon, this is sun, yin and yang, and maybe unison Shiva Shakti. And that's my turban, obviously. And behind this is...
0: Yeah, so they're...
1: Oh, yes.
0: That's
1: the best part, sir. That's the best part.
0: Tell people what we're looking at.
1: So this is Gurmukhi. This is Punjab's map.
0: Mm-hmm.
1: And this is Gurmukhi, Punjabi, our language.
0: What does it say?
1: It's Uda, Ada, Edi, Sasaha, like A, B, C, D.
0: Okay, the alphabet.
1: The alphabet.
0: Okay.
1: Yes.
0: Yeah.
1: When this idea came in my mind, I was crying. Oh my God, I'm not going alone. The Punjabi alphabet's going with me. Punjab is going with me. And this emotion is going with me. That's more important.
0: What emotion?
1: Punjabi aage hoye, that same emotion. When I did Coachella, one of my friends said, you know this? In the history, this is first time anybody in singing in Punjabi on the Coachella stage.
0: Mm.
1: This is a big moment for us. You don't realize. But I know. So that's the same moment. The Punjabi dress, Punjabi alphabet going on the world stage. That's a big thing for us.
0: So you wanted to do it. You wanted to wear the Punjabi map on your back and put the alphabet. It's not just I'm here.
1: Punjabi, we are here. We are here now. We came from very small villages, but we are here now.
0: I mean, that is so clear when we look at the show you did in Vancouver, which you broke the record for the biggest show by a Punjabi artist outside of India. You played at a stadium that in Vancouver that took place not far from a really important site in Indian and Canadian history, the Komagata Maru incident, also known as Guru Nanak Jahaz.
1: Guru Nanak Jahaz, yeah.
0: Tell me about where you were and what you remember about the show.
1: After the show, one old guy, the Punjabi old guy, he knows some of my team members. And he said, I want to talk to Diljit. So one of my friends, he said, what's some old guy want to talk to you? He's very old and you have to talk with him. So he called me and I picked the call and he said, you know where your show is? Yes, in the stadium. He said, you know, it's 2 kilometers away when our people came first time in Vancouver, the Kamangata Maru Guru Nanak Jaj, they didn't allow us to enter in the Canada. And you were with 55,000 Punjabis that day.
0: Let me explain that. So in 1914, so over 100 years ago.
1: Yes, sir.
0: 376 people from Punjab, most of them six, were denied entry into Canada.
1: Yes, sir.
0: The ship, the Komagata Maru, was a decommissioned Japanese ship.
1: Yes.
0: It was stranded for months. Passengers faced starvation and an illness. It was only due to the kindness of Punjabi people who were already in Vancouver, who were bringing out, this part blows my mind, were bringing out supplies that people were able to stay alive and the boat ended up turning around.
1: Yes, sir.
0: So this older person knew that history, or this older person who told you about it, who was this older person who talked to you?
1: He's a doctor from Vancouver.
0: Yeah.
1: I know about the Kamangata Maru incident. I know about the Guru Nanak Jaz, but I didn't realize that day. He put that in me, that you were with the 55,000 people enjoying Punjabi music. This is not your win. This is our win. Now we are here. Punjabi aa gaye.
0: So when you've been back to Vancouver since?
1: Yes.
0: Did you feel it differently? Did you?
1: 100% differently. From that day, I feel differently. Then when we booked again the Vancouver Stadium, that feeling was in my mind. And even now, this is real Punjabi aa gaye.
0: Punjabi Agaway. Punjabis, we are here.
1: We're yes, here. Sir. We are here now.
0: Hey, my Punjabi's getting better.
1: Well, yes, you are Punjabi now.
0: Thank you, buddy. Thank you, buddy. I've always wanted someone to say that to me. Hey, man, so lovely to meet you, eh?
1: Thank you, sir.

I don't know if we have it, if we'll put it out another time, but after the interview was over, I taught Diljit a couple of Newfoundland expressions. So it was fun to learn some Punjabi and also hear Diljit Dosanjh go, yes, bye. Diljit Dosanjh and J Balvin there with Senorita. Before that, my conversation with Diljit Dosanjh. His latest album, Aura, and his newest EP, The Call of Punjab, are out everywhere now. He'll be headlining Wembley Stadium in London, in the UK, not Ontario, this September 12th. I'm Tom Power. You're listening to Q. Maybe you've had this experience. You pull out an old box filled with notebooks from like your younger years. Maybe it was a time where you were writing some poetry, or maybe you were sketching a little bit and you flip through the pages. You think, you know, that was pretty good. I should have done something with that talent. George E. Siwi is proof that it's never too late to pick those ideas back up again. George is a well-respected historian. Most of his academic life, he's focused on Indigenous history. He himself is a descendant of the Huron-Wendat. In 1991, he was the first Indigenous Canadian to receive a PhD, a doctorate of history. He's taught in universities in Montreal, Ottawa, Regina. As you're about to hear, that academic life was no accident. His parents from an early age made it clear they expected George to change what was written in history books about Indigenous peoples in Canada. And he did just that. Now, George is in his 70s. After he retired, he had a bit more time to step away from academia and to dig into some of those old notebooks, as well as boxes of old cassettes. What he found were songs that he wrote and recorded over the decades, going all the way back to 1972. They're in English, French, Huron-Wendat. Let me play you a little bit of one.

0: And now he has released a record of these songs, new recordings for the most part, but every now and then, elements of the original recordings in there too, like a bit of a time capsule or like a time quilt. Let me write that down as a good CBC Jam show. George spoke with Q guest host Garvia Bailey about the album. She started by asking him when music first entered his life.
1: Music was my first love. When I was very small, very young, I used to like music so much that my mother thought that I would one day become the next or the future Félix Leclerc. Mm. He was very popular in the province of Quebec. But I was able to sing a few songs when I was four to 5 years old. And so anyway, my mother had that idea that I would maybe would incline for music in my life, and which I did very, very much. I was in history and Aboriginal things in general. They were always there, always all around me, because my four grandparents were all status Huron people.
2: Mm-hmm.
1: And they were my two grandfathers were hunters, and I was very much inside the culture, but I sort of branched out and became more interested in music.
2: I wonder, because it seems that, like you said, music is your first love, but you've had such a incredibly rich academic career. So what was it about the idea of academics that drew you that into that direction for so much of your life?
1: I was surrounded by my own culture, my own philosophy, our own spirituality. And we were much in the minority. My two parents were traditional, mm-hmm. and so were my grandparents. It was put on my young shoulders that I had to write other history books one day. Because the first experience at school, I was very young when I started school. I was not even 5 years old. And first experience was difficult because the nuns, they did their best, but they told us that our ancestors were not really adequate as people. They were waiting for the French to come and rescue them and to make better people or even more human than we were before. So I was very young, I was thrown into that struggle. And my mother and my father were very traditional. They were very good parents, even though they had a lot of problems, as you can learn when you read my work. As alcoholism was present in our family, but the flame that we had to carry, the truth of about our people, that was put on me, that was put on my shoulders when I was very young. And very shortly before my father passed away, about 20 years after, I was able to show him some texts that I had published in some school books in Quebec. And I asked him if he remembered when I was very young. I was not quite 6 years old, and he said, "You have to write some other history books one day." So he said, "Yeah, I remember."
2: Wow. Wow. I wonder about the link between telling the stories through history, as you've done as an academic, and then telling them through song as an artist. Is there a clear link to you to these two disciplines that you practice?
1: Most of my songs are really separate from the language of academy, which is of science. I write for children.
2: Okay.
1: I have many songs for children. There are mainly, I think, three or four of them on the album. One of them is The Eyes of a Child. I wrote that song for my godchild, my sister's son, first son, his father's Cree, and he has a Dakota name, Ableza, the one who sees through things. So I was chosen by my sister to be his godfather. So I was it was a great, great honor for me, even though there was no church ceremony necessarily involved in there. But the whole family was very honored by that song. But anyhow, this context of this song is to send my nephew, my newborn nephew and godchild, on a good path, you know, on a spiritual path, to recognize the things that make us live.
2: Yeah.
1: You know, the wind, the water, the earth, all the things that make us human.
2: Yeah.
1: And I'm happy to be human.

0: George Isiwe there with a song called The Eyes of a Child from his album For All Tomorrows, which is out now. You can get it on Bandcamp. You can buy it on iTunes. You can stream it wherever you get your music. Before that, you heard George speaking with Q guest host Garvia Bailey. I'm Tom Power. You're listening to Q. You may have heard our conversation earlier with the massive, gigantic, huge, spectacular, momentous, I'm trying to find other words, with the global superstar Diljit Dosanjh. Let me stay in the global superstar world here for a second, because last week we had a conversation with another one, Natalia Lafourcade. She is one of the most influential voices in Latin music right now. She has won more Latin Grammys than any other female artist. Billboard has called her one of the best female Latin pop artists of all time. So in case you missed our conversation, Natalia told you about this moment in her career where she became understandably disenchanted with the whole music industry thing. I mean, she was 21, she was burnt out, and she did what all burnt out global superstars do at 21. She moved to Ottawa, Ontario. She moved to Ottawa, enrolled in school, tried to put her music career behind her. Obviously that didn't quite work, but she found a group of musicians and friends that reignited her love of music. And she credits so much of her career now to Ottawa. Here's Natalia talking about the decision to move away.
1: I closed my email, my phone. I stopped talking to my people, you know, my friends, my, like, I really, really separate a lot from my universe. And I took that plane and I arrived to the city and I just started like a new life, you know, and it was so good for me, for my soul, for my heart. Like I was really able to heal and to find out again the reason I wanted to make music for, you know.
0: You were so famous. You were so incredibly famous. And I love the idea that you could just go to Canada and walk down the street and you'd be okay. You know?
1: Me too.
0: Yeah. I hope you weren't there in the winter, but you know.
1: I know. I love music, you know, but I don't know if I really love fame. Like fame is another thing. It could be very difficult to manage, you know.
0: It kind of feels like the whole story you're telling me, and the part I'm about to get to is like you making music, getting out of control, and then you trying to take that control back. I mean, you start singing more and more traditional folk music of Mexico and of Latin America. The New Yorker said at this great quote, he said, she inhabits the space that Sabrina Carpenter might if Sabrina Carpenter suddenly began recording Woody Guthrie songs. So what's going on that you... Talk to me about that. It obviously got to a point again where it must have felt like it was getting a bit out of control. And then how do you find your way to traditional folk music? And what does that do to you?
1: I grew up in Veracruz. Eventually, I wanted to go back home. You know, my mother was there and I wanted to build this house, the house that I live in. And just the fact of being there made me get closer to the traditional music from there and to people that are doing those music and genres that I love to see and listen and learn from. It's just something that I really like, you know, and enjoy, and also inspires me a lot. So it's not just now the music from Mexico. Then I was listening to, I don't know, I was getting into the music from Latin America, from Violeta Parra, from Zita Rosa, from Atahualpa Yupanqui. I was listening to Mercedes Sosa, Simon Diaz, different artists that really helped me notice and realize that eventually I will need to create my own spirit and sound into the music that I do.
0: So one of my favorite things, and I think that the thing that defines folk music, is that it can leave you and become part of something much bigger. And in that way, I think you kind of did that yourself. I think you kind of did that through Hasta la Reyes, which came out a decade ago.

0: When you found out how protesters were using it and regular folks in the U.S. were using it around immigration and ICE, like, what went through your mind?
1: I was seeing the power of music. You must be very humble to music, you know. I wrote that song with Leonel Garcia, a friend of mine, and I wanted to write a song that will remind me the place I come from and all the different things that could be good or bad things, but that built you as a human being, you know, and you carry those things through life, and you honor those things. We wanted the song to have this connection to Mexico, to our roots, and suddenly just the song has been very important song for many people for different reasons, which I love also, like for different reasons and things that they experience in their lives. They love the song and they sing it and they feel it so deep. And I believe that when that happens and the song say like, I am not yours anymore. Like I am just a song that flies away and go through different houses and families and places, and it's people's song.
0: That's a little bit of my conversation with Natalia Lafourcade. You can hear the full conversation on our podcast, Q with Tom Power. That is it for Q today. Tomorrow on the show, my conversation from one of the most beautiful parts of this country, Banff, Alberta, with Canada's queen of summer romance, Carly Fortune. That's tomorrow on the show. We'll see you soon. Later on.
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5: I'm Lee C. Camp, and this is No Small Endeavor, exploring what it means to live a good life.
6: I've been lucky in that because music has been my primary mode of expression my whole life, it's an antidote to completely wallowing in despair.
5: That's Grammy-winning singer-songwriter Allison Russell talking about the way she has used music to alchemize trauma and the complicated reality of forgiveness.
6: I know what it feels like to want to do violence to someone. I wanted to kill that man. But if I had killed that man, we wouldn't be sitting here talking. I'd be rotting in a jail somewhere, and he would have won.
5: We discuss creativity, healing, and the wonder available to us if we know where to look.
6: We have this brief and glorious time on this living planet, and it's so improbable and amazing. Like, it's so joyful.
5: All coming right up.
7: Live from NPR News, I'm Giles Snyder. The death toll is rising from Wednesday evening's back-to-back earthquakes in Venezuela. The health minister now says some 235 people were killed and another 4,300 were injured. Scientists say the quakes were an unusual geological event, as NPR's Katie Riddle reports.
8: Back-to-back earthquakes are not unheard of, but they're not typical, according to those who study them. This unusual timing is in part what made this event so uniquely catastrophic, according to William Barnhart. He's a geophysicist at the U.S. Geological Survey.
9: The combination of those having them on land and then having them close to major population centers, as we're starting to see, is proving to be absolutely devastating.
8: Barnhart says the USGS is analyzing satellite imagery in order to understand exactly what faults were involved in these earthquakes. Katie Riddle, NPR News.
7: Rescue teams are searching for survivors in the rubble of collapsed buildings, hundreds believed to be trapped, and many remain unaccounted for. The Supreme Court has struck down Hawaii's law limiting when gun owners can bring their guns on private property. The decision impacts four other states, as NPR's Jacqueline Diaz reports.
10: In most states, gun owners can bring firearms onto private property unless the property owner tells them otherwise. But five states have laws requiring gun owners to get permission from homeowners before bringing their guns. Those states were Hawaii, California, Maryland, New York, and New Jersey. But this latest decision from the high court says those states cannot force gun owners to get that permission. In a 6-3 decision, the judges said requiring permission in advance places an undue burden on a person's right to possess and carry a gun. Jacqueline Diaz, NPR News.
7: The court also handed the White House victories in a pair of immigration cases. The court today allowed the Trump administration to end legal protections for Haitian and Syrian immigrants. It also cleared the way for the administration to potentially revive an immigration policy used to turn back migrants seeking asylum at the southern border. Secretary of State Marco Rubio says there has been progress in talks between Israel and Lebanon, as NPR's Michelle Kellerman reports.
11: A joint statement between the U.S. and the Gulf Cooperation Council backs the negotiations between Israel and Lebanon and calls for the disarmament of non-state actors. That means Hezbollah, the Iranian-backed Lebanese militants. Rubio says the U.S. has revived a monitoring system.
12: And what it does is CENTCOM is now sitting not just with the Israeli military command, but the Lebanese command. And anytime an incident happens, we're not taking anybody else's word for it. We can see the incident and we can quantify what actually happened.
11: Renewed fighting between Hezbollah and Israel could derail U.S. talks with Iran, though Rubio says the negotiations are moving on separate tracks. Michelle Kellerman, NPR News, Washington.
7: This is NPR. A former executive at social media giant Meta is suing the parent company of Facebook, claiming Meta is attempting to silence her. The lawsuit was filed Thursday in federal court in Northern California by Sarah Wynn Williams, the author of the best-selling memoir, Careless People, which provides an insider account of her time at Meta. The lawsuit claims the company's private arbitration order that prevents her from speaking out about the company or promoting her book is invalid. She also claims a severance agreement she signed when she left Meta was done under duress. 4 out of 5 Australian teens under age 16 say they are still using social media 3 months after a nationwide law banning them from it took effect. That's according to new research in the journal BMJ. Here's NPR's Maria Godoy.
13: Last December, Australia became the first country in the world to ban children under 16 from having accounts with many social media platforms, including TikTok, Instagram, YouTube, and Snapchat. But a new observational study of 408 Australian teens found that in the early months since it passed, the law has had very little impact, and most teens continue to access social media with their own accounts. Only a small minority of teens said they were required to provide official proof of age to use social media. Some teens said they actively bypassed age restrictions by using fake accounts, other people's accounts, or other measures. The findings come as similar bans are in the works in other countries. Maria Godoy, NPR News.
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5: I'm Lee C. Camp. This is No Small Endeavor, exploring what it means to live a good life.
6: I left home when I was just shy of 15. And in another city, I don't know that I would have survived that experience.
5: That's Grammy-winning singer, actress, activist Alison Russell talking about the 6 months she spent living on the streets in Montreal after leaving an abusive home.
6: My little alternative school was across the street from McGill University. So I would go sit at Café Croissant Royal and play chess until 6 a.m. with the McGill students. There was a little, the Marie Reine du Monde, this little basilica close to my school that was open early and open late, and that had all kinds of little nooks and crannies with velvet cushions where I would go sleep and pretend I was praying, you know, and like go sleep there. In the summertime, we had this gorgeous cemetery that was incredibly safe late at night where I would sleep in the summertime.
5: Navigating such acute challenges, Allison says the music and art that surrounded her changed her perspective on the world.
6: I would go to the Montreal Jazz Fest. It goes for a month long, and it's just free concerts. I would go to Shakespeare in the Park, you know, we had free repertory theater. I just was constantly having it reinforced to me that there were other ways to live. When my particular nuclear family was unbearable and dangerous and violent, I got the glimmer that it didn't have to be that way because of all of the amazing kind of alternative possibilities that I was seeing in these other places.
5: Allison's mother was suffering from undiagnosed schizophrenia. Her adoptive father was deeply abusive, and she was in and out of foster care throughout her childhood. Somehow, through this turbulent upbringing, she taught herself to play the clarinet, guitar, banjo, and began busking in her late teens. That led to nearly 2 decades touring and performing collaboratively in independent bands, sleeping on floors to make ends meet, and all the while working through the trauma she carried.
6: Those of us who survive chronic abuse in childhood, it can go differently. You can be running from it your whole life, which often leads to self-medicating in really destructive ways and destructive behaviors. I think I've gone the opposite way of like really clinically almost remembering things in great detail and trying to face them head on and accept that everything that happened is a part of who I am now. Not that it should have happened, but it did happen.
5: She confronted that reality very publicly in 2021 by releasing her first solo album, Outside Child. It's a deeply personal reflection on her early years, full of songs lauded both for their defiance and their joy. That record earned her 3 Grammy nominations and catapulted her into the spotlight.
6: For me, the self-medication was the music. Luckily, it's a less harmful.
5: Right, of ones to choose.
6: It's a less harmful habit.
5: It's a pretty great
6: habit.
5: One to choose, yeah.
6: It's a less harmful habit. I ran away with the circus, you know, and I just kept running.

0: was and continues to be really cathartic and has been a way to process the pain of that history.
1: Soon there followed a Grammy-winning second album, The Returner, then her Broadway debut as Persephone in the hit musical Hadestown. Now, having just returned from Broadway to Nashville following her second run in Hadestown, Allison is finishing a memoir.
0: None of us is getting through this mortal life without experiencing a lot of pain and trauma. That's just part of it. Being born is painful and scary and hard, and part of why we don't remember it, I'm sure. And we're gonna die. We know this. But we have this brief and glorious time on this living planet, the only living planet that we know of in the entire universe, which, whatever our belief system, that is a remarkable and magical fact. We are here, and it's so improbable and amazing. it's so joyful.
1: Today, my joyful interview with Allison Russell. Allison Russell.
0: Lee.
1: It's great to see you again.
0: It's great to see you too.
1: Thanks for having us here to your home.
0: Oh, it's my pleasure.
1: Yeah.
0: You're very welcome.
1: You've been writing a memoir.
0: I have been writing a memoir. Yes, I have.
1: So I'm wondering if you've developed any sort of favorite metaphor for trying to describe the process of writing a memoir.
0: It's like being a ghost in your own life. It's very Dickensian, I think. You're all the ghosts. You're the ghosts of the past, the future. And it's sometimes difficult to stay rooted in the present, I think, in the midst of it. And I don't know if I know how to do it. It's my first time attempting it. Mm. You know, my first record under my own name was called Outside Child. And it is a fairly autobiographical record. And this memoir grew out of that record. The reason I'm writing it at all is because my wonderful publicist, Meg Helsell, has a best friend, Meg Thompson, who is a literary agent. And Meg Thompson got obsessed with the Outside Child album and the fact that in her ears, it was already three quarters of the way to being a memoir.
1: Yeah.
0: And she asked me if I would consider writing a book proposal. And so I did it almost as an exercise, but then it got snapped up in a preempt. And suddenly there's the reality of now you have to write a book. You are contractually obligated to write this book. It's very internal work.
1: Yeah,
0: and what I've found is that it's really difficult to balance that with the much more external work of music performance, of Broadway, of mothering, of showing up in community, in real life. What I've found is it's been a bit of a struggle between those modalities, you know.
1: Are you finding in that process, you know, I've read memoirs in which there seems to be some sort of centering metaphor or recurring motif that kind of holds it all together. And then others I've read who just seem to be much more content or at ease with just telling a story. What's kind of your approach for the way you're approaching this?
0: I mean, I don't know that I can even answer that fully yet because I'm still in process.
1: Yeah.
0: But one of the things that's emerging from this memoir is stories of mothers and daughters. Mm. I am a mother now myself. And going back through the matriarchy of my own people, that has been something that's come up. I didn't meet my Black family until I was 30 years old. Mm. And so I've been kind of excavating that side of things and tracing back as far as I can on the paternal side.
1: Yeah.
0: Because, of course, those of us from the African diaspora that were brought against our will to these various shores, to the Caribbean, to the US, everywhere. A lot of the history is lost, of course, but my family's been able to trace as far back as a woman named Kashiba, who was sold off what at the time was called the Gold Coast of Ghana and survived the Middle Passage and made her way to Trinidad and then to Grenada and founded my paternal line. So a lot of the memoir is to do with the relationships that carry us that we didn't even know we had, and also the power of imagination and the importance of, in my life, of art in surviving it all.
1: It's conventional wisdom often that some of the things that we do later in life are obviously rooted with some of our childhood experiences. And so I wonder for you, the manner in which music, making music, performing music, writing music has been so central to you. How do you locate that in your childhood experience?
0: My first memories are of music. My mom is a really beautiful piano player. Hmm. And we had a very troubled relationship. She was very young when she had me. She was a child herself, teenage mom. And I was taken from her care when she was very young and placed in foster care, but we would have visits. You know, I would be allowed to visit my mom on weekends, but those are the most vivid memories. And we would go to my grandma's house, which I now realize is probably because she had to be under supervision. So we would go to my grandma's house, and my grandma had a piano, and I would listen to my mom play piano. Hmm. Those are my strongest, earliest memories. Hmm. And she would play along to her favorite albums, to Joni Mitchell. And, you know, she loved Ladies of the Canyon and Clouds. I remember hiding under the piano and listening to her play along and watching her feet on the pedals. And music was just very alive to me. And when relationships were difficult, or when communication was difficult with words, that was just very clear to me on a sort of sublingual level, how just comforting music was.
1: Any memories of the earliest song you remember her playing?
0: I remember her playing along to the whole Ladies of the Canyon record. And I remember the song For Free, because that was the first time I heard the clarinet. It's a beautiful, it's Joni sort of musing on, here she is, this popular singer, and she hears a man busking on the clarinet in the street and has the thought to go sing with him, but the light changes and life goes on. But it's this beautiful, it's a beautiful kind of timeless melody. You know, I slept last night in a good hotel.

0: for free. And at the end of that song, there's this gorgeous coda, the busker playing the clarinet. And I remember being like electrified by the sound of the clarinet, you know. And then a full circle all these years later, I play clarinet in Joni Mitchell's band, you know. So
1: amazing.
0: Yeah, yeah. Music was always there. My grandma was a Scottish Presbyterian and sang in the church choir and played piano too, but loved to sing and always had the radio going or CDs that she loved and would just sing all the time. And she knew also a wealth of creepy, violent lullabies and murder ballads and things from the old country, from Scotland, that I adored.
1: There are some just vicious,
0: but also I think of them as the hidden canon, you know, these things that are passed down matrilineally that don't get recorded for the anonymous distilled experiences of generations, you know, and oftentimes it's dealing with violence, it's dealing with broken homes, it's dealing with abuse of women, which I was living and my mother was living. There's something very powerful about that.
1: Yeah.
0: You know, these songs that are like little roadmaps for how to navigate it.

0: So you left home just shy of 15, spent time on the streets of Montreal. How many years were you living that way?
1: Really precariously like that, I would say about half a year. And then I moved in with some other girls in my high school. We got a little apartment on Dubuyon Street, Ali and Siobhan and Kim, and we called our apartment The Womb. And it became a hub for all of our little misfit friends. And we all kind of grew each other up there and figured out how to do things like go grocery shopping and cook.
0: And so you're how old when you move in with those
1: 16
0: girls?
1: 16 when I moved in with the girls. Yeah. And then we had each other. And we still have each other. To this day, we're still really close. Wow. All of us.
0: What a gift.
1: Yeah, they all came to my last run of Hadestown. We had a big reunion. Mm-hmm.
0: Wow.
1: Yeah.
0: When you think back to that, especially 6 month season of precarity, any particular individuals, their kindness or presence stand out in your memory?
1: Yes, my first girlfriend, Persephone. You know, she was a force of stability and unconditional love and accepting me as I was and emotional stabilizing. I think I would have been hard pressed to get through that time without her.
0: Yeah.
1: You know, I'd sneak into her basement window and stay overnights at her place sometimes.

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0: Steel guitar great Robert Randolph is back on the mountain stage this week. 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

0: Welcome back to No Small Endeavor, exploring what it means to live a good life. I'm Lee C. Camp. If you're just joining us, our guest today is Grammy-winning songwriter and performer Allison Russell. We're discussing her breakthrough album, Outside Child, and her upcoming memoir. You were talking a moment ago about tracing back family lineage and at least implicitly pointing to the kind of systemic structures that have then in time borne down on you individually. Mm-hmm. Obviously, as a white man, when I do that kind of work, it looks very, very different. Mm-hmm. One of the things that I did through decades of teaching as a professor was I would do a lot of research reading, take students on trips back to Alabama, Mississippi, Tuskegee, Selma, Jackson, Memphis. And we would just try to read, learn, understand. And one of the things that I began to realize was how little I think I knew about myself until I started doing that kind of work. And it was through that kind of historical work that I began to have a fuller sense of who I was and who I had come from, both for good and obviously for ill in various ways.
1: Yeah.
0: But how would you say that doing your own sort of historical work has helped you have a greater sense of who you are?
1: I mean, I think that all of us, every single person in this so-called new world that's not indigenous, we're immigrants. We are part of a much greater human story of migration or forced displacement, and there's a deep resilience in all of our lineages, whatever they are. If you trace back even a few generations, your ancestors, everyone's ancestors, have endured times far harder than these. And I think it's really easy for us to get into, particularly at times of deep social and political and economic fracture, it's easy to fall into a kind of apathetic, nihilistic despair, sort of negativity bias response to it all. And I think when we do any kind of deep diving into ourselves as part of a lineage, as a culmination of a lineage, or a continuance of a lineage, it prevents that because we start to realize people have endured and lived through and overcome far harder and far worse. Mm. And so, you know, we need to continue that and not succumb to despair.
0: Yeah.
1: And it's helpful to realize how interconnected we actually all are. Nobody's one thing. Some people are very, very fearful of what they consider other, and it's simply because they haven't done enough excavation work on their own history. There was a very interesting, I remember there was, I'm forgetting his name, but there was this virulently vocal white supremacist, and he was challenged to do his own DNA testing. And of course, he's like 33% sub-Saharan African, you know? And he was like, didn't believe it. It's a lie. It's all a lie. But it was, that was the truth of his genetic makeup, you know? And the surface knee-jerk, fear-based kind of divide and conquer clubs don't stand a chance against real genealogical deep digs. That's what I'm gonna say. Once people realize the truth of that we are in fact one human species, deeply interconnected. If you trace us back far enough, we share a mother, you know. Yeah. It just kind of lays to rest all of that nonsense pretty quickly.
0: Allison here is talking about Craig Cobb, who was attempting to turn a small North Dakotan town into a white enclave back in 2013. He appeared on the British talk show Trisha and agreed to have his DNA tested. The statistics are a little different to what Allison remembered, but the audio is too good not to play a little bit of that here. It's worth noting that Trisha, the host of the show, is a black woman, as is the other guest, author and cultural commentator Dr. Yaba Blay, who you will hear laughing in the background.
2: Craig Paul Cobb has undergone DNA testing to determine genetic ancestry. 86% European and 14% sub-Saharan African.
3: Wait a minute. Hey. Hold on. Just wait a minute.
2: Craig.
3: So.
4: This is called statistical noise.
2: Sweetheart, you have a little black in you.
5: Yes. Yeah,
0: you said that you first met your black family when you were 30?
1: Mm-hmm.
0: Yeah. How did that come about?
1: My biological father and my mother met at a high school in Montreal called Monkland High, which no longer exists. But my mom's older brother, David, remembered my father. And when I was starting to get curious about my own genealogy, partially because my partner JT and I were getting more serious and I knew that he wanted kids, I didn't think I would ever be a mother. But I thought, well, I should at

0: Grenadian community is small. You know, there's only about 350,000 Grenadians in the whole world. Grenada is, which is where my biological father is from. There's a strong French history and influence on the island. So a lot of Grenadians went to Quebec for schooling because at the time, Caribbean schools weren't acknowledged, you know, in Canada or in the U.S. or that's changed for Caribbean students now. But at the time, if they wanted to better themselves through education, they had to go abroad. So my father, as a teen, went to Montreal to live with his older siblings and studied at Monkland High School, met my mom. They had a young relationship. He was back in Grenada before she even realized she was pregnant. Wow. So I had never met him. And my uncle David was able to find this old girlfriend who was also Grenadian, and through the Grenadian pipeline, which is tiny and convoluted and interconnected, she found a paternal aunt of mine. And then I got a call from my biological father about 2 weeks later. And I happened to be doing my last days of work in the downtown east side in Vancouver. I used to work for a nonprofit housing society called the Portland Hotel Society. And I was covering a shift for a friend who was also cooking for the residents. And I was not a cook. And so I was on one line with my maternal aunt Barb, freaking out and figuring out how to make a roast for this group of people. And I get a call on the other line and it's my biological father.
1: Amazing.
0: And he's like, I'm so happy to hear from you. Can I call you back to finish this meal for these people? You know, so yeah. And that's how it began. Huh. And I was in a band called Po Girl at the time. And we were touring all the time. And so we met for the first time at the Toronto airport and visited with them for a few days. And then they came to Montreal to the Jazz Fest with us as well. And that was the beginning of the relationship back in the day.
1: What would you say that you've learned about yourself through having that relationship?
0: Well, I'm very
1: come
0: similar
1: into your life.
0: What I've learned is that the things that you think are so unique to you. It's like, oh, I appear to be like a carbon copy of my biological father. This is so bizarre, you know. There's always the conversation of nature and nurture. It did make me understand that there is a strong dose of the nature that is beyond whatever nurturing happens or doesn't happen, that is a part of who we are as human beings. In that way, I think learning as much as we can about our ancestors is of value to anybody because they really are alive in us.
1: Yeah.
0: We really are carrying them forward.
1: So I have a friend who was reconnected with her biological family, and she was telling me recently that one of the things that she surprisingly has had to deal with was asking the what if question. That is, what if I had been raised in this family versus where I was raised? And I don't know, have you had to process any emotions around that?
0: The what if question is interesting for sure, but I think I've been more on a path of accepting that all of my history is a part of who I am. Mm. And my biological father is this lovely, wonderful, calm, gentle man. He's like the total opposite of my adoptive father, who was violent and brutal and unself-aware and all of the things. So yes, of course, on paper and in all worlds, it would have been better to be raised by the nonviolent person. But we are more than the sum of our experiences, but the sum of our experiences is a part of who we are.
1: Yeah, which brings us to outside child,
0: yeah,
1: which you mentioned a moment ago.
0: Child.
1: So this book, I described that. I think I read that was like a very intense 4-day recording session or something.
0: It was not intended to be a recording session in a sense. I had been given a grant by the Canada Council for the Arts, but it was exactly enough money to pay for 4 days at Sound Emporium, which is a
1: really
0: wonderful Cowboy Jack Clements old place that's now run by the fabulous Juanita Copeland.
1: Yes.
0: And many great records have been recorded there, including the fabulous Brittany Howard and Alabama Shakes, Sound and Color, and our friend Dan Nobler. Dan was producing the record, and we had 4 days, and we thought, oh yeah, we can knock out 11 songs in 4 days, and we did. And then we had one day of overdubs at his old studio, Goosehead Palace, and that was Outside Child. And you know, at the time I was thinking of it as making a demo because I was very reluctant to step into my own name and story, and I didn't think much about it. At the time I was touring with Birds of Chicago, which is my project with my partner JT, and it was the lockdown. We were that

0: forced us to stop, of course, as it forced everyone to stop. You know, remember, it was like, it'll be a week, it'll be a month. And a year into it, we're like, well, we have this record. Like, so let's try and do something with this record to keep the lights on and the food in the fridge. And
1: so you still had not released the record?
0: It. No, no.
1: Oh,
0: I got sort of backed into shopping it around in the pandemic out of desperation, frankly.
1: Huh.
0: And I ended up getting signed, you know, over Zoom in the middle of a lockdown. And when the world started coming back in real life in 2021, we began touring, and then it got, that record was shockingly well received. And I do think part of why it was well received is that we were in the midst of processing trauma collectively.
1: Yeah. It seems like you said kind of consistently that the album was not about trauma, but as much as the, maybe the journey out of it, right?
0: Mm-hmm.
1: Did you know when you were recording the album, this is me claiming agency, or
0: no.
1: How did that unfold?
0: The process of recording Outside Child was this joyful, cathartic, wonderful thing, but I didn't think of it as I'm stepping into my own name and agency yet. I had to be forced to that by the deprivation of the pandemic and the desperation of, like, how are we going to provide for our kid? Because we didn't have savings to see us through 3 weeks, let alone 3 months, let alone a year. Like, we were, as it turned out, working poor and thinking that we were better off than we actually were, which I think a lot of us discovered how close to food and housing insecurity we actually are in the pandemic. A lot of illusions ripped away during the pandemic, and sadly other ones created. You know, I think about all of the psychological warfare of what was going on online in that time. Well, we've seen the evolution of QAnon into the far right today. You know, we've seen the eroding of people's trust or even ability to discern what's factual from what's propaganda and what's fake and what's AI and what's, you know, bots just pushing them to be the worst versions of themselves. It's fascinating how much that all, the petri dish of the lockdown, and how that, I don't know, the whole process was sped up. I don't think we're going to know for years the full fallout, to be honest.

0: I think one of the things that is so striking to me about you is how you seem to have chosen joy. And then even as you go into your next album, The Returner, it seems to be this simultaneously acknowledgement of pain in various ways throughout the album, and yet claiming joy. How do you practice that personally?
1: I think they always coexist. That's the gift. None of us is getting through this brief mortal life without experiencing a lot of pain and trauma. That's just part of it. And I think I've been lucky in that because music has been the thread that carries me through and that has been my primary mode of expression my whole life. It's an antidote to completely wallowing in despair. Mm. And I think I've followed my ears and I've followed my intuition and I've gone toward what makes me feel hopeful. And then, of course, then becoming a mom, I have to try to keep choosing joy and hope. And James Baldwin taught us long ago, all the children are our children. He never had children of his own mm-hmm. body, so to speak, biological children. But he knew that all the grown-ups on the planet were parenting all the yeah. babies on the planet yeah. and that we're responsible for them, you know. And having my own, going through motherhood, carrying her and birthing her has reinforced that even more for yeah. me. You know, I always recognized it and felt it before, but it did for me go to a different level with the physical experience of motherhood. Mm-hmm. Part of it too is when I was living in Vancouver and working at the Portland Hotel Society, we were a housing agency that housed those who were, we were considered low threshold, meaning the folks that we housed were dual diagnosis, had a mental health diagnosis and an addiction. We were the only stability often in some of their lives. And it was a real community. And the guiding principle was harm reduction. It wasn't about, you know, there was certain housing where people, if they were using, they would get kicked out. If they were not adhering to whatever the religious denomination was, they would get kicked out. Our housing was, everybody deserves a home no matter what. Meaning, what I think is a basic human principle of everybody deserves a place to live and to be safe in that place. And it was transformative for me to work there. I got hired when I was 18 or 19, so I was one of the youngest people they'd ever hired. And they hired me because of my family experience, because of what I had lived in my own family. My mom is schizophrenic and has battled with substances her whole life and been unable to stay on medication her whole life. And so I had this lived experience that would help me treat our residents as human beings, you know? And so I got hired. And that job for me was, first of all, stability, financial stability, which I'd never had. In that time when I was working that job, I charged my adoptive father. My baby brother came to live with me. He finished his schooling with me. It stabilized my life to work there. It just deeply ingrained the principle of harm reduction in my mind and that we don't do each other or ourselves any favors by having reactive, harsh judgments or assuming it is not enabling someone to make sure they have a safe home. It is saying you're a human being and you deserve loving kindness because you're a human being, whatever else is going on in your life, and you deserve a place to live. Like, I personally don't want to be part of a society that thinks it's okay for people to die on the street. And I think most of us don't actually. Yeah. And we get tricked into believing that it's somehow harmful to take care of each other. You know, like in the US, people are so terrified of the word socialism, right? Or anything that smacks of we're giving handouts, but it's not handouts. There's a tiny percentage of our population that for various reasons need extra help. And we have all the resources and I think all the will to give that extra help. And I think most people do. And it's just a matter of figuring out how to find the common ground to do that collectively. There are so many forces currently with the way negativity bias works in our own brains and online. You know, negativity bias online is rewarded. It's clickbait. It is overrepresented online. To me, it is a distortion. It is not the reality actually of who we are, but it appears to be. Like, you would not be faulted for assuming that it is if you just took a glance online at any time. It's like a funhouse mirror. And part of what I'm so addicted to with live performance in various ways is that in real life, we can't fall prey to that. It's like the show we did the other day. We are feeling things in real life. We are speaking to one another in real life. There's no way for it to be distorted. We experience it as it is, and we feel each other as we actually are. And it's extremely difficult to dehumanize someone that you're sitting face to face with. It's really easy to dehumanize someone online or remotely. As we've seen, people will say and behave in ways online that they never would in real life. And it's a skewed distortion, and it's a bad habit, and we can break bad habits. Everybody used to smoke, now very few people smoke, because we learned that it's really harmful. There didn't used to be such thing as seatbelts, and then when seatbelts were introduced, there was massive protests against seatbelts, but now most people wear a seatbelt. And I do think it can be the same with our online culture. Like, now it's still the norm to say horrific things to other people online and behave badly, but in 20 years, we'll look back and go, oh, I can't believe we used to be like that, you know, hopefully. we can modify and change. We can apply the principle of harm reduction to whatever it is we're doing. Yeah.

0: 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If you missed a portion of this interview, or you'd like to have access to the complete unabridged version, as well as other delightful episodes and bonuses, you can follow our podcast wherever you listen. Coming up is a short break, followed by our discussion on anger, forgiveness, and you'll hear some live performances from Allison as well.
1: A new bill to lower housing costs got a big bipartisan vote in Congress, but the president refuses to sign. On the next Friday News Roundup, Senate Republicans pass, then reject an Iran War Powers resolution, and the Mamdani effect wins in New York. And Trump says leftist vandals, not shoddy workmanship, damage the reflecting pool. It's the Roundup next time on 1A.
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3: I'm Peter O'Dowd. 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America's Data Center Revolt, next time, here and now.
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0: Welcome back to No Small Endeavor, exploring what it means to live a good life. I'm Lee Seacamp. If you're just joining us, our guest today is Grammy-winning songwriter and performer Allison Russell. We're discussing her breakthrough album, Outside Child, and her upcoming memoir. Do I understand correctly that another sort of complication that has informed your own approach to thinking about the things you're just talking about is that you realize that your adoptive father was also abused as a child?
1: My adoptive father, yes.
0: Yeah.
1: Oh, yes. I mean, almost all abusers were abused. That's a statistical fact. And I think therein can be the seeds for compassion and for forgiveness. Forgiveness is so tricky and so hard.
0: Mm-hmm.
1: But I actually think it's the only way to free ourselves from that wheel, that cycle, that endless cycle of abuse. And I don't mean forgiveness as a form of not holding people accountable,
0: yeah.
1: But I had to let go of fury and anger. It was just making me sick. You know, it wasn't for him, it was for me. I know what it feels like to want to do violence to someone. I wanted to kill that man. I really did. But if I had killed that man, we wouldn't be sitting here talking. I wouldn't be a mother. I wouldn't be writing songs. I'd be rotting in a jail somewhere. And he would have won, you know? My life would be as miserable as his. So turning away from violence, I don't mean it in any kind of Pollyannish way. I mean, it's like survival. If we don't break those cycles, if we fall into vengeance, if we live by vengeance, then there is only premature death and misery and violence in store for us. And there is no way to free ourselves of that cycle if we do what was done to us.
0: Yeah.
1: You know?
0: I mean, going back to what you were saying a moment ago about villainizing, I think I also read, correct me if I'm wrong, but I think I also read something to the effect that you had indicated that even the language that we might use of someone that does atrocious things, to call someone a monster, for example.
1: Yeah, people aren't monsters.
0: That robs us of our own agency.
1: Yeah.
0: Which I think that's very helpful. But unpack that for us a bit more.
1: I think it also robs us of truth, of self-knowledge, that everybody is capable of horrific acts. Everybody is. I think we have to dig in on specifics. What stops someone? What stops someone from doing the horrific thing? We need to learn more about that. What are the ways that we shore up our spirits, psyches, beings, whatever you want to call it, to not succumb to the worst of our natures? How do we keep the better angels ascendant? And for me, like I strongly identify art and having the release and the secure and the refuge of art, you know, at any given stage of my whole life, including now, has kept me from ever kind of falling into the worst possible scenario. Mm. It might be different things for different people, but I think art is a big one for humanity in general. There's a reason that we call the humanities, you know, like there's a reason for it. And you don't have to become a professional artist for it to be of value in your life, to learn to express oneself musically or to journal, to write down whatever like is bubbling up that feels overwhelming, to write it down rather than acting upon whatever those big feelings are, you know?
0: Yeah.
1: Kind of the, oh, they're a monster talk doesn't help anything because they're not. That's a human being that might have committed a monstrous act, but that's still a human being. Mm-hmm. And now we have to figure out what causes one human being to do that and what stops another from doing it. And how do we shore up what stops us from doing it?
0: Two relatively quick questions as we close. One, I wonder what sort of daily practices, you mentioned journaling, but what kind of daily practices keep you grounded, keep you hopeful, keep you practicing harm reduction in the world?
1: Movement is huge and going outside. We're here in East Nashville and I take our rescue dog Millie to Shelby Bottoms every single day. And we will, particularly while I've been excavating this memoir, I've been doing a lot of dictation while walking. Movement for me is huge for the creative process as well, like both songwriting and book writing. So I will take Millie sometimes for 11 miles, 15 miles through the Greenway and the Shelby Bottoms. And there's nothing to me more restorative, limbic system calming, cortisol reducing, serotonin boosting than walking through nature and remembering and feeling and breathing and being a part of it. Mm. Like we're part of it. We're not above it.
0: Yeah.
1: We're part of it.
0: Yeah.
1: You know, we're like plants too.
0: Right.
1: If we don't get enough sun and we don't get enough air and movement, like we suffer. I've practiced yoga for 20 years, which has been really grounding and important to me. I'm a runner. I do distance running because that calms my monkey brain down, makes it shut up for a second, you know, like when you can't find peace between your own ears, just go for a run until it calms down. So like, yeah, definitely, definitely daily movement.
0: The show that we got to do together, No Small Never Live, at the Skirmorn Symphony Hall in here in Nashville back the Sunday night before last Thanksgiving, it was wonderful to have you. And I was listening back through mixes of that here recently. The two moments I teared up listening to those mixes, one was you invited several of us to sing with you on Requiem.

0: Yes.
1: And we had a big choir behind us, but you asked three or four of us also to kind of sing on the chorus of that. And it's such a moving song. You know, so much of what we've talked about today is in that song, especially holding together deep sorrow and joy and the grief and yet hopeful possibilities.
0: Yeah.
1: I don't know if you know that during that performance on stage, I was choking up and couldn't hardly sing with tears running down my face because it's such a beautiful, powerful anthem for us. And I just thank you for it.

0: yeah, as the last song in the on those big shows. And of course, we did that that night. You singing the last two choruses, which was just so delightful. And I don't know, there was something about that beautiful moment and the resonance of all of that and what that song means. I think we're all longing to be welcomed, aren't we?
1: Absolutely.
0: And we're all longing to sit down with each other and to know what it means to be human together.
1: To be welcome, to belong.
0: Yeah. That seems to be central to kind of what you're helping us with.
1: Well, I think that's the work that we're all called to do, like embodied in this brief time here on this planet, to figure out how to be together in better and better ways.
0: Yeah. And with the dogs, too.
1: Yeah.
0: Well, thank you. It's been delightful to be with you. And thank you for your good work in the world. Thank you.
1: Thank you. Thank you for having me on your show.
0: And thank you for having us to your home.
1: It's my pleasure.

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0: thanks to all the stellar team that makes this show possible. Christy Bragg, Jacob Lewis, Carriott Harmon, Jason Sheasley, Sophie Byard, Kate Hayes, Mary Evelyn Brown, and Audrey Griffith. Our theme song was composed by Tim Lauer. Our music director for the performance you're hearing now was Simon Martinson. Thanks for listening, and let's keep exploring what it means to live a good life together. No Small Endeavor is a production of PRX, Tokens Media LLC, and
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6: Our top story, with the death toll rising, the people of Venezuela are trying to come to terms with the scale of the devastation from the two earthquakes that hit the country.
7: This is the most terrible thing I ever seen in my life. There are buildings that has collapsed and washing all this tragedy. A lot of people trying to help. I want to cry, you know.
6: We'll also hear about a sharp move in oil prices after a cargo ship in the Strait of Hormuz was attacked.
8: And I'm Isaac Fannin in North Vancouver for the World Cup. We'll talk about a big win for Ivory Coast as the final games of the group stages continue. We'll have all that and more after the latest world news.
9: Live from NPR News, I'm Giles Snyder. The State Department says it's mobilizing $150 million in aid for Venezuela following the devastating back-to-back earthquakes. U.S. also sending rescue teams to help dig through the rubble, as NPR's Michelle Kellerman reports.
10: Secretary of State Marco Rubio says he set up a task force at the State Department and has sent search and rescue teams from California and Virginia to help find survivors of the earthquakes in Venezuela.
11: That's their most immediate need right now, is search and rescue efforts. They have a bunch of collapsed buildings, and so they'll need a lot of help in terms of digging through that. The airport there is badly damaged, so we'll have to rely on the Department of War to deploy assets there.
10: Rubio, who dismantled the lead U.S. aid agency last year, announced $50 million for private aid groups on the ground in Venezuela and another $100 million to be distributed through a U.N. fund. Michelle Kellerman, NPR News, Washington.
9: The death toll in Venezuela is rising. The country's health minister now says some 235 people were killed and another 4,300 were injured. House Speaker Mike Johnson was at the White House Thursday meeting with President Trump amid a standoff between the president and Congress over his stalled voter ID bill known as the Save America Act. Trump has refused to sign a popular bipartisan housing bill until the Senate moves on the election measure first. After the meeting, Speaker Johnson told reporters that Congress will send the housing bill to the White House. He did not specify when, but he said he and Trump are on the same page.
12: It's another day at the office, you know. This is the process in an era with small margins, but we'll get the job done. We always do. And we'll see you guys on Monday.
9: Johnson's meeting with Trump came as GOP hardliners effectively shut down the House floor until the Senate passes the elections bill. The Senate has tried and failed to pass it multiple times since March. Supreme Court today gave the green light to the Trump administration to begin mass deportations of 350,000 Haitians who've been living and working legally in the U.S., many of them for more than a decade. NPR's Nina Totenberg reports.
13: The court ruled against the Haitians and others covered by the so-called temporary protective status law on two grounds. First, the conservative majority ruled that courts have no authority to intervene in TPS decisions under the statute. And second, they denied the Haitians' constitutional claim that Trump's attempt to end TPS status was racially motivated. The court's liberal dissenters blasted that assertion, pointing to derisive remarks that Trump made about Haitians from his debunked claim that Haitians eat their neighbors' pets to his many derogatory comments about Haitians and his stated desire to have more Norwegians instead. Nina Totenberg, NPR News, Washington.
9: This is NPR. A top National Park Service official is describing apparent intentional damage to the Lincoln Memorial Reflecting Pool in a sworn court statement submitted as part of the Trump administration's response to a lawsuit challenging the renovation. Deputy Director of Operations Frank Land said the liner at the bottom of the pool was cut with a sharp knife or razor and that about 70 fence post tops were thrown into the pool. President Trump has repeatedly blamed vandals, and the Interior Department says there have been seven arrests. The jury in the federal arson case of the man accused of starting the deadly Palisades fire says it is deadlocked. Steve Futterman reports from Los Angeles.
14: On the second full day of deliberations, the jury initially sent a note informing the court it had reached a verdict. But there was some confusion. A second note soon after said jurors were unable to reach a decision. When the judge asked if there was anything the court could do to help, the jury said no. Jurors were sent home for the day. In the morning, they will likely be given an instruction urging them to try to find a way to reach a decision. Jonathan Rinderknecht faces three arson charges that could send him to prison for 45 years. If the jurors continue to claim they are deadlocked, a mistrial could be declared. For NPR News, I'm Steve Futterman in Los Angeles.
9: The regional stock markets in Asia are losing ground in Friday trading. South Korea's benchmark down more than 8%. Japan's Nikkei has slumped 4.5%. Oil prices easing. Brent crude oil, the international standard, trading above $73 a barrel. 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
6: Thank you for that news. 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
5: In the program today, we'll head to Venezuela in just a second to hear about the deadly double earthquakes there and its after effects. And we'll look at an issue of global concern, the oil price, following an attack on a ship in the Strait of Hormuz. If you have any thoughts on either of those stories or anything you hear on Newsday, you can send us a WhatsApp or a text message on our usual number, which is +44 77 86 20 50 85.
8: Anonymizer Fanning in Vancouver for the World Cup. We'll hear about a big win for Ivory Coast, a last-minute win for Turkey, and a look ahead to the next round of group games.
6: Within the space of a couple of minutes on Wednesday, Venezuela suffered a double earthquake of immense intensity. Thousands of people are still unaccounted for as rescue services, neighbours and volunteers search the rubble of levelled buildings to search for survivors. A resident of the capital Caracas, which was to the east of the epicentre, sent us this voice note after walking out of the 18th floor apartment where his parents live.
16: I'm here in Las Fuentes, in El Paraíso district of Caracas, and this is the most terrible thing I ever seen in my life. There are buildings, family buildings, that has collapsed and watching all this tragedy. A lot of people trying to help. I want to cry, you know. I saw these buildings, and I have friends all around here. I saw these buildings all my life. So this is crazy. We were not prepared for something like this. This is an horror, you know. This is like a movie.
5: That was Jesus Armas, and he joins us now on the line from Caracas. It's more than 24 hours since this tragedy struck. How is the atmosphere like there now?
16: So right now the atmosphere is very dark. So people are trying to do their best, but the thing is that there are so many incidents in, for example, in the La Guaira state, there are many, many buildings that had collapsed. There are not enough tools to find survivors. There are not enough rescue teams. There are not enough trained people to support the search operations. And in Caracas, we are very sad. We have saw many buildings collapse, especially in San Bernardino, Altamira, Los Palos Grandes, and El Paraíso. Many lives have been lost. We already have more than 200 people that have died, but that number will be increased in the next few hours because we are still searching all around. And actually, we have some extra official numbers about people who have disappeared, and the number is around 400,000 people. So this is very hard. The state doesn't have the capacity. The government doesn't have the expertise, or the money, or the capacity for this emergency. And the international help is coming from the UK, from the US, from countries in Latin America. But I think it's not enough. And at the same time, it will take time, especially because the logistics in Venezuela, it's really bad. Actually, the main airport of the country collapsed yesterday. So these are hard times.
5: Hard times, indeed. And it's midnight now. And where are people who may have lost their homes sleeping?
16: So people are sleeping in the street, or they're moving to a family or a friend house. Actually, I was like 2 hours ago in La Parroquia El Recreo, which is a district inside of Caracas. And I saw this building, which is collapsing right now, have so many damages in the infrastructure of the building. So there are more than 60 families that are just sleeping all around the building, in the streets. They just have some mattress on the ground, and some of them have some tents, and that happens all around the city, also in La Guaira, also in Maracay. So this is a tragedy.
5: It's a tragedy that has affected many families. How is yours?
16: So my family right now is okay. It's kind of hard because my dad has cancer. He can walk. So we need the support of a nurse. Thank you. So we need the support of a nurse. And the nurse haven't been able to came to my home today because all the things with transport, with energy, and also because she's afraid, you know?
5: It's difficult indeed. And I imagine the hospitals, their homes as well, would have been affected.
16: Yes, actually, the hospital are collapsed. There are many, many people in these hospitals. I saw many victims of the earthquake that are hurt, that have, I don't know, like a broken arm or something like that. And they don't even try to go to the hospitals because they know that the hospital doesn't have the capacity to take care of them. And at the same time, there's not enough medicines and there's not enough medical equipment in the hospitals.
17: So in despite that, there are many people helping, trying to organize themselves in Venezuela and outside of Venezuela, trying to find medicine, trying to find food, trying to find water, trying to find tools for the rescue teams. It's not enough.
5: Thank you very much for sharing that. Jesus Armas, a resident of Caracas.
6: And we had a message in on that from Mohamed Ba in The Gambia, who says, I offer my sincere condolences to the families who lost loved ones in the earthquake in Venezuela. My thoughts and prayers are with all those affected at this difficult time. Let me give you a couple of our other main headlines here on the BBC World Service. King Charles has published how much he pays in tax, the first British monarch to do so. And a charred ancient scroll incinerated in the explosion that destroyed Pompeii and Herculaneum has been read in its entirety for the first time with the help of artificial intelligence.
5: Now, let's get all the latest news from the World Cup with our sports presenter, Isaac Fennin, in Vancouver. Isaac, it has been relentless, hasn't it? You've barely been sleeping. And you are broadcasting from the iconic Granville Island on Thursday, and you found another popular spot to speak to us today from.
18: Yeah, and it really has been relentless. But listen, I cannot complain at all. We are here at the shipyards, which is indeed, yes, it is indeed a iconic, another iconic spot. But we're in North Vancouver this time, in a place called Lower Lonsdale. It's on the south end of North Vancouver. There are on about 5,500 people that live here. And we're in a place, imagine like an aircraft hangar, around about 20,000 square feet. And it has turned into Canada Soccer House, which is where about 6,000 people will come and watch the games of football here. It's an incredible, incredible place. Around the corner from us, there's actually a real shipyard where they are building ships. It's a really, really iconic part of the city, and it's a public space for people in North Vancouver to come and enjoy the World Cup, and it's a really, really beautiful view. So on one end you can see a huge screen for the football matches, and on the other end you get a beautiful view of downtown Vancouver across a harbour. It is glorious, Anne, and there are worse places to be on a Thursday evening, Friday morning for you.
5: Enjoy the views, Isaac. And we talked about South Africa making history. This has been a World Cup where there's a lot of history being made. Now it was the turn of Ivory Coast today.
18: Yeah, spectacular day for Ivory Coast. So they beat little old Curaçao 2-0, which sealed their spot in the knockout rounds of a World Cup for the first time in their history. A huge, huge moment for them. Huge celebrations in Philadelphia after that match. Then we saw Ecuador beat Germany to seal their spot as the third place side at the World Cup. We've also seen really, really good moments for Japan, Sweden and the Netherlands. And in the last few moments, we have watched Turkey score a last minute goal against the United States, which I can tell you, Anne, got a lot of cheers here. Lots of people were very, very happy that the USA lost one game, their final game of the group, but they still finished top of Group D. Paraguay and Australia joining them as well in the knockout rounds. Let's talk about Friday's matches, because there is a big one taking place not too far away in Seattle. Iran take on Egypt. It could see both teams look to make the World Cup knockout rounds with a potential date against the United States. Seattle has designated this fixture as its official pride match to coincide with local LGBTQ celebrations. Both federations, though, have opposed this, as homosexuality is criminalized in Egypt and is punishable by death in Iran. FIFA, though, have ignored their complaints and cleared fans to freely wave rainbow flags inside the stadium in Seattle. And let's speak to our correspondent, Shaima Khalil, who is in Los Angeles. Shaima, neither team is happy that this match is taking place, but it actually isn't a FIFA-run event, is it?
19: It isn't a FIFA event, and we have spoken to the organizers. I'm actually here in Seattle, and we've spoken to the organizers in the city of Seattle about this, about the fact that, you know, neither Egypt nor Iran are happy with this. They've lodged complaints, and they've said, look, this is part of the Pride Month, Pride Weekend celebrations that Seattle has every year. It just so happens that this is also a part of a huge global football event. And so this is really independent of FIFA. And it really didn't matter to them when I asked, look, when you found out that it was Iran and Egypt, two Muslim-majority countries, both criminalized homosexuality, did you take pause? Did you want to change anything? And they said, actually, no, because it didn't really matter who was playing on the pitch. Pride is outside of the stadium. This is a celebration about the city, about its people, about inclusion. And I think it is also kind of a twist of luck, really, that of all of the teams to draw against each other, it would be those two teams in that particular match, in that particular city. Because, again, this is about football and culture clashing in a way. Both managers, when they were asked today about that, kind of skirted the question, saying, look, we're concentrating on football, we're not concentrating on anything else. And when the Iran manager was pushed on it, he said, look, we're not going to discuss anything against our religion, things that don't exist, we concentrate on football. And again, it just shows you, no matter how much they try, FIFA saying that, you know, politics don't mix with sport, it becomes quite impossible sometimes to do that when those two particular teams bring a different set of values than the ones being celebrated in the city they're playing in.
18: Yeah, Sharma, really, really interesting getting your insight there. That's our correspondent, Sharma Halil, in Seattle. Let's actually get the thoughts of Denny Heck, who is the Lieutenant Governor of Washington State, and he joins us from the state capital, Olympia. Denny, this game is had a lot of controversy because of the teams that are taking place, but what is the position that you guys have ahead of this match taking place on Friday?
20: Well, look, Pride Month and the Pride Parade is a long-standing tradition in Seattle. We're very proud of all the contributions that people from the Pride community, the LGBTQ plus community, make to our area. And it's an absolute coincidence that Iran and Egypt are playing on that day. This was scheduled long before anybody could have possibly known that that would be the case.
18: What is your view on the fact that, was there any time where you thought maybe we might change the date of this event because of the two teams that are going to be playing?
20: You know, when I think about it, I guess I'm old-fashioned. I'm still thinking that part of the point of sports is that it can transcend politics. And it, in fact, can occur alongside of difficult conversations and even global conflict. If you look back over history, I mean, goodness, just think about this. The 1936 Berlin Olympics, the 1980 Miracle on the Ice, or when President Mandela went to the Rugby World Cup, I'm not sure what year that was, in the mid-90s. You know, these things can transcend and exist simultaneously. So I don't know what's going to happen with it. Go ahead.
18: I mean, no, I just wanted to put to you that these two countries would maybe argue that it is one country imposing their cultures and their beliefs on another country. What would you say to that?
20: I think most of the activity, which was long planned, is going to occur outside the stadium. The more interesting thing will be what goes on inside the stadium, which I suspect is going to be an awfully good soccer match. Seattle has put its best foot forward in the World Cup, and we're very proud of that. Surveys of fans' experiences thus far suggest that the Seattle venue has been the most fan appreciated of all those occurring, at least in our country. And that continues. The other night I was down at the Seattle Center, which is a big meeting place, huge. That's where the iconic Space Needle is, the day before the Bosnian match with Qatar. And there were 5,000 Bosnians there. And boy, were we having a good time and a party. And that's occurred with virtually every match that we've had in Seattle. And frankly, I've got my fingers crossed that tomorrow will be the same. I certainly hope that that the people who participate in the activity outside the stadium will keep that in mind. The truth of the matter is Seattle has a lot of tradition. They have a tradition to have Pride Month and Pride Parade, but we also have a pretty long-standing tradition that's also well known. We love our First Amendment rights to have political expression.
18: Yeah, I mean, Iran, I mean, in this situation, Iran have said that it was irrational to have this match take place with these two countries involved in it. What do you think the welcome will be for them, given the fact that they have, you know, made it clear that they're against this match taking place or this event taking place whilst they're playing?
20: You know, when I think about this match occurring tomorrow, that's not the story that occurs to me. The story that occurs to me is that we can have the soccer team from Iran here, notwithstanding the conflict that the United States has had with that country just this spring. The match still goes on. The team is still here. The competition still goes on. And that's my takeaway. And I think that's pretty cool.
18: And FIFA, what have they said to you about this event that's taking place and the fact that it's taking place between these two countries?
20: Well, FIFA hasn't said anything to me whatsoever. As lieutenant governor of the state, I don't have a direct role in that whatsoever. So I would not be on their speed dial to convey their concerns if they have any. But the truth of the matter is I'm not aware that they have.
18: Denny, really appreciate you for talking to us. That's Denny Heck, Lieutenant Governor of Washington State. We'll have a little bit more sport for you later on in the program.
6: Isaac Fannin, thank you very much indeed. It is 25 minutes past the hour. You're listening to Newsday on the BBC World Service with Isaac, as you heard, in Vancouver and in Nairobi. I'm James in London. Now, the United Nations has suspended an evacuation program for ships and crew stranded in the Strait of Hormuz after a cargo ship came under attack in the region. Our business presenter, Sunjana Tiwari, joins us for more. So just fill us in. What's at stake with this development?
0: Yeah, you'll remember a few days ago, the International Maritime Organization, which is chartered by the UN, said that it was starting this operation, that it had negotiated with all the countries in the region and the US to escort ships through the Strait of Hormuz and potentially free around 11,000 seafarers who have been stuck on those ships since the conflict began in late February. So now, after a cargo ship was hit close to Oman by a projectile, the IMO has said that it has paused that operation. Now, the ship that was hit seems to be a Singapore-flagged vessel, and it's actually owned by a Taiwanese company, Evergreen. I have reached out to both the ship owner and the Singapore authorities. No response just yet. But yeah, as you say, high stakes. It's not just the seafarers that were expecting to be freed, but also oil prices have been affected by the potential movement of vessels in the Strait of Hormuz. It is the world's most important energy waterway. A fifth of the world's oil passes through there. And there's lots of countries all around the world who have been really struggling ever since the conflict began as a result of that.
6: Yeah. So what's that going to mean for the flow of traffic in the Strait of Hormuz, do you think?
0: Well, that's the big question. The IMO had said that there were still security risks, even though it had agreed on this operation. One of them was continued attacks. Another one was sea mines. But it said that it had the assurance and the guarantees from all stakeholders to be able to do this. But, you know, there's so much up in the air with this conflict, with the closure of the Strait of Hormuz. Even though there are many U.S. officials all around around the world trying to negotiate a complete ceasefire and an end to the conflict. Obviously, there are a lot of players involved, and Iran not entirely happy all the time with the terms that have been laid out. Now, President Trump has said in the past that if Iran does not stick to the ceasefire proposals and agreements, then the U.S. will have no choice but to restart the conflict. But given what's happened with oil prices and the uncertainty and markets as a result of the conflict, there are going to be many people, many countries and policymakers around the world who will be looking for some sort of closure, some sort of resolution to this conflict.
6: Sanjana Tiwari, our business presenter, thank you very much indeed. Now, Anne, I just wanted to ask you a quick question. There were relatively big protests in Kenya yesterday, weren't there, in Nairobi?
5: Well, I believe they could have been bigger, but then we woke up to police roadblocks everywhere. Most of the major roads leading into the city were blocked. I almost didn't make it here to the program. We had to find back routes into the city. And later, there were people who then showed up, families of those who were killed 2 years ago during protests to lay wreaths and demand for compensation. And we understand that hundreds of people were arrested yesterday by the authorities. The authorities say that they were arresting goons. So the situation was quite chaotic yesterday, James.
6: Yeah, sounds it. 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
2: On the next Science Friday, pancreatic cancer is among the most deadly forms of cancer and notoriously hard to catch early. But a new drug gives a glimmer of hope.
3: We've never had a moment quite like this. So in my opinion, it is a breakthrough moment in the history of pancreatic cancer.
2: That's on Science Friday.

0: BBC News with David Harper. Venezuela's health minister says at least 235 people are now known to have died in Wednesday's powerful back-to-back earthquakes, but large numbers of people are still unaccounted for as rescue teams try to find survivors in the rubble of collapsed buildings. The country's interim president, Delcy Rodriguez, has visited the worst-hit area, the state of La Guaira. The US military says it's sending two naval vessels to help with relief efforts. King Charles has become the first British monarch to publish his tax bill. He paid $17 million on his private income in the tax year ending last April. A former high-ranking official in Ukraine's security service has been convicted of treason and sentenced to life in prison for passing information to Russia. Ukraine's chief prosecutor said Colonel Dmytro Kozyura was paid by Moscow to pass on state secrets, including the location of military units. A New York City housing board has voted to freeze rents for about 1 million regulated apartments for up to 2 years, delivering a key campaign promise of Mayor Zoran Mamdani. The decision was greeted with cheers by tenants. Japan Airlines and All Nippon Airlines have cancelled more than 100 flights scheduled for Friday as two tropical storms are approaching the country. Japan's weather agency has advised evacuations in some areas because of flooding and landslides. At the World Cup, in Group D, Australia and Paraguay finished 0-0. Both sides qualify for the knockouts. In the other game, Turkey have beaten the United States 3-2, with the winning goal coming in the final kick of the game. Researchers have used artificial intelligence and imaging technology to read a carbonized, rolled-up papyrus scroll that was burned during the eruption of Mount Vesuvius. It's the first time such a scroll has been read in its entirety. Dating back about 2,000 years, the scroll is one of the oldest recovered from a library in Herculaneum. BBC News.
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1: Let's start this half hour in Sudan, where concerns are growing that the major Sudanese city of El Obeid faces a humanitarian disaster as fighting intensifies between the Sudanese army and the Rapid Support Forces, RSF. The city of around 500,000 people has been hit by RSF drone attacks and is facing shortages of food and water, with fears a ground offensive is imminent. The United Nations and several governments have warned that the violence could echo the atrocities seen in El Fasher last year, where thousands of civilians were killed after RSF took the city. Earlier, I spoke to Caitlin Haworth, Director of Conflict Analytics at Humanitarian Research Lab, Yale School of Public Health. She's part of a team that's been using satellite imagery, geospatial analysis and open source intelligence to monitor conflicts around the world. She described what the team have found.
4: Earlier on Thursday, our team was finally able to get clear images over El Obeid, which has been challenging with some of the cloud cover over the city. And what we've been able to document has corroborated really concerning ground reporting that we've been seeing out of the city. What we are seeing is that there's been extensive damage to fuel points throughout the city, that damage to petrol stations and civilian and military sites demonstrates that there's not only extensive damage to the availability of petrol, but also that that means there's extensive damage to the availability of water, and that's creating fuel shortages for everything else. That's for cooking, for water pumps, and we're really concerned about the availability of critical medicines and other key assets. We're looking for evidence of bombardment at other points surrounding the city as well.
1: And have you seen any indicators, perhaps, of an imminent attack? There has been reporting and

0: concern about that?
1: We are seeing some really concerning indicators of the city being surrounded on multiple sides. What we are still looking for, any indications that the city is actually being entered. So far, that's not what we're able to confirm.
0: You did monitor El Fasher in the run-up to its fall. Have you noticed any similarities with El Obeid?
1: Well, one of the key differences with El Obeid is that here the city is surrounded by defensive berming that appears to have been constructed potentially by a combination of SAF, the Sudanese Armed Forces, and other local forces. And whereas in El Fasher, the berm, which is a large earthen wall, we're talking about a 3 meter high earthen wall, that was constructed largely by the RSF around El Fasher to encircle and to control the civilian population of that city. Here we see it being used much more in its traditional sense, which is as a defensive fortification. So that's one of the key differences, which we think will be critical in terms of potentially sort of holding off the RSF, but it may ultimately still serve another purpose, which is to, you know, limit civilian egress. So that's one of the things we're still watching for quite closely.
0: Why is control of El Obeid so significant?
1: El Obeid is the key to movement into two critical areas. To the south, you've got the Kordofans. So it's the capital of North Kordofan. And to the south, you've got the South Kordofan area, which already RSF has made some very major inroads into. If the Sudanese Armed Forces wish to be able to retake anything there, any of that territory, they absolutely must hold on to El Obeid. But even more important is what's to the east, which is the main major roads to Khartoum. And if El Obeid falls, then RSF has essentially an open corridor to continue its push back to the capital of Sudan.
0: Caitlin Haworth, the Director of Conflict Analytics at Humanitarian Research Lab, Yale School of Public Health. And later in the program, we'll be speaking with a doctor in El Obeid.
2: This week, extreme weather has left much of Europe sweltering in temperatures as high as 40 degrees Celsius, well over 100 degrees Fahrenheit. We have heard of records in France and the UK and Spain in various ways. And experts have warned that climate change is driving up temperatures around the world, but particularly in Europe, it is the fastest warming continent. So that's causing these unprecedented heat waves, greater pressure on Europe's water supplies, and more intense wildfires, among other things. So let's speak now to Davide Ferranda, Research Director in Climate Science at the French National Centre for Scientific Research, joining us from Vancouver in Canada. Welcome to the programme. Lots of people, ordinary people, complaining about this heat and how dramatic it is. Has it been a surprise to you as a scientist?
3: Good morning and thank you for having me. So first of all, it's not a surprise for us, the climatologists, to see these events unfolding because they've been predicted already 30 years ago by our colleagues. We know that increasing greenhouse gases emissions is warming the atmosphere and is triggering more frequent and more intense extreme events such as these heat waves. Then, of course, it's interesting to explain why Europe is experiencing such high temperatures. And let's remember that the global warming level is 1.5 degrees Celsius above pre-industrial level. But we have found with our methodology in ClimaMeter, that is our tool that we do rapid attribution studies, and so to quantify what's the role of climate change on single events such as this heat wave, that the warming is of order of 4 degrees. So it's much higher than the 1.5 degrees that is the average warming for Europe. And so this we can explain in our study because not only the temperature is changing, but also the atmospheric currents driving these heat waves are changing.
2: Right. And so Europe very much affected. Is that then a pattern you expect to continue? Everywhere around the world is going to be affected, but Europe perhaps warming the most?
3: Yes, Europe is warming faster because of several reasons that are linked to the geography. First of all, it's close to the Saharan Desert and there is the Mediterranean Basin. So the Mediterranean Basin is sort of a closed basin because it cannot exchange water with the Atlantic Ocean so easily. And its proximity to the Saharan Desert make it basically a good candidate to have always almost always with the climate change, stable conditions, so sunny conditions in summer, and so that it can warm faster than the Atlantic Oceans. And then, of course, this heat transfer to the land, and the land close to the Mediterranean basin are, of course, Spain and France. And then there is another reason, that is the fact that the Saharan Desert, thanks to climate change, is moving north. Although we cannot see this, because moving north means that we have the Mediterranean basin. And so the high pressure systems that push away the Atlantic storm are more stable over the continent and they have to move farther north. So to Iceland and leave France, Germany, Spain, and even the UK without clouds. And that's basically what triggered this monstrous heat wave that we've seen in the past years.
2: And does the science suggest that we are likely then to see more of these heat waves in the years to come?
3: Yes, yes. Unfortunately, the science is very clear. If we don't reduce the CO2 emissions and we don't make this green transition away from fossil fuels, we're going to see more and more of these heat waves and even more intense ones. To give some numbers, our models show that in the current climate, we can even reach 50 degrees Celsius in Paris. Of course, this is not a value that we will reach for an entire week, but locally, on northern France, we can reach this kind of values that are like 5 degrees warmer than the current temperature records that we have seen in the country during these heat waves. And this, of course, means huge impacts on agriculture, on the human health, on tourism. And also, of course, if they have impacts on agriculture, it means that they can have an impact on food stocks at the European level, but of course, also at the global level, because these extreme events are not only multiplying in Europe, but all over the world.
2: Davide Ferranda, thank you very much indeed. He's Research Director in Climate Science at the French National Centre for Scientific Research.
0: Nearly 300 people have now died from Ebola from the outbreak in the Democratic Republic of Congo. You may have heard some of the reporting from last week from the worst affected areas where I witnessed great efforts going into treating patients and trying to contain the spread of the outbreak. Now, alongside that, work that is going on, there are considerations also about mental health, the impact it's having on patients, communities, and healthcare workers. Someone who knows the importance of that work is Dr. Florence Baingana, who now joins us on the program. She's a psychiatrist and public health specialist who worked with the World Health Organization to lead the mental health response to Ebola outbreaks in West Africa from 2014. Welcome to the program. In such an outbreak, obviously, a lot of effort goes into saving lives, building the Ebola treatment centers and, you know, trying to control the outbreak. But then there is also the toll of, you know, on mental health, on communities. How was your experience from 2014 and what lessons can you draw from that?
4: In 2014, when we just started that work there, it was the largest Ebola epidemic, and we had not yet understood the extent of the mental health and psychosocial interventions. So we actually began off by doing a very rapid assessment, myself and the mental health clinicians that I was working with. And this brought out a lot of the issues that we then developed interventions for. These issues include mainly the fear that surrounds the messaging that was being given, because the messaging was Ebola kills, Ebola kills. And so if anybody came out of the treatment centers, those people were stigmatized, they were socially isolated. There was also a lot of mistrust of the response, because a lot of people had been taken into the treatment centers at the peak. Ambulances were collecting, and sometimes not even ambulances. If somebody had died in the community, they were collected maybe in a pickup truck or something and taken away, and they were never seen again. And so there was a bit of mistrust, in fact, a lot of mistrust as a result of that. There was also cultural resistance, because we have strong burial rituals, and there was a sense of, if we don't bury our person in their burial grounds, the spirit is going to remain unhappy and it will come back and torment the relatives who failed to carry out the burials. So the responders as well had a lot of mental health issues. We had ambulance workers who had to hide in the communities, because they are the ones who collected people in the community who were never seen again. We have burial workers who dug the graves, the grave diggers, the burial workers who had buried the patients. Many of them were never seen again by their relatives. At the peak, it was almost impossible to keep track of who was who had survived, who had died, and so many essentially disappeared. Yeah, so there's a lot that was involved there.
0: So based on those lessons, how then do you recommend mental health is integrated into a response like the current one going on in the east of the Democratic Republic of Congo?
4: Mental health would need to be integrated using the IASC, the Interagency Standing Committee on MHBSS, which includes interventions.
0: What is MHBSS?
4: Mental health and psychosocial support, MHPSS. So that's right. Mental health and psychosocial support. So it's like a pyramid that has interventions for the lowest level of conditions, but also includes what can be done for the clinical intervention. So when if we look
0: at what does it look like at the community level, like in a response like this one, how do you integrate it into the response?
4: Integrating it into the response, we would begin at the community level, look at the responders, look at the ambulance workers, cleaners, the lab techs. Everyone
0: involved through in the outbreak.
4: In the response would go through
0: right.
4: Psychological first aid as one response, but also
0: we'll have to leave it there. Thank you very much, Dr. Florence Baingana, psychiatrist and public health specialist.
2: So let's head back here on Newsday to Vancouver and to our sports presenter, Isaac Fannin, to reflect on Thursday's action at the World Cup. And Isaac, I was sending WhatsApp messages with an Ivorian friend yesterday, and he just sent me a photo, a little video of a champagne glass with a bit of champagne in it. Explain.
5: Yes, an incredible day for Ivorians and Ivorian fans because they have made history. They had never qualified, not got out of the group stage at a World Cup. This is their fourth attempt of trying, and they have finally done it. They beat Curaçao 2-0, a really, really important moment for them. Huge, huge performance. Yes, it was a 2-0 victory at the Philadelphia Stadium, and our colleagues Sportsworld's Lee James and John Bennett were actually at the match, and they can bring us details of this historic day for Ivorian football.
6: History made by Ivory Coast then reaching the knockout stages of the World Cup for the first time in their history, with both goals in the match against Curaçao scored by Nicolas Pepe. John Bennett is with me. We've just made our way from the stadium, John, and we think back over the years, three previous times Ivory Coast has been at a World Cup. They haven't been able to get out of their group. They've made history. They've done it. You've seen that heartbreak over the years.
7: Yes, it's a big weight lifted, I think, from a football nation. 2006, they had a nightmare group. It was their first World Cup. Not much expected of them. 2010, again, a very difficult group. 2014 is the one they will look back on with regret. They were so close. They conceded a 93rd minute winner against Greece, went out in the group stage. So they had to get things right today. They knew the pressure was on. They knew that there was expectation there. Nicolas Pepe with two very well-taken goals. Yann Diamandé at the centre of things yet again. And I wonder what the golden generation are making of it. The likes of Yaya Toure, Didier Drogba looking on. They never managed to achieve that. Now this current generation has.
6: So here in Philadelphia then is where Ivory Coast have made history and progressed then to the knockout stages. And some of the fans who are at the stadium have been reflecting afterwards about what they have seen then. History made by Ivory Coast.
8: It's a great feeling. I grew up in the Ivory Coast. I love it there. It is a great feeling to watch them play during the World Cup, man. Allez les éléphants, toujours. La Côte d'Ivoire, c'est dans mon cœur. Yeah, I believe they can do it. There's a lot of talented players out there. So a lot of these guys play, you know, top football across Europe and things like that. So we're hoping this is the year. Hopefully we can make it to the round of 16. I believe in them.
9: Oh, yeah. We're so happy. I don't know what to say. I'm so happy. That's the first time we go to the second turn, so I'm so happy.
10: For many years, I've wanted to attend a World Cup game, and to be here and to root for an African team, I'm just overwhelmed. Like she said while we were sitting there, I hope this game never ends. I want to stay here forever. So that's how we felt.
9: So now I think we're probably going to play France, maybe, or Norway. I think the next round's going to be a tougher round. So I'm sure they're going to come out strong.
6: How special was it to see history made, Ivory Coast in the knockout stages of a World Cup for the first time?
9: Growing up, we were always watching them and just having Drogba there before. We always expected them to get out. But now the team is younger and they're better. It was just great.
6: How much further do you think Ivory Coast can go? What do you think they can achieve?
9: I think we can do more. Maybe final.
6: That would be something, wouldn't it?
9: Yeah, final, yeah. Yeah, I'm sure.
6: So some of those fans very optimistically thinking they could have a run to the final now, John, of course. But it is one step at a time, the round of 32. What do you think has made the difference, though, for this team?
7: It's interesting talking to people very close to the camp. They always go back to one thing, the team spirit, how unified this group is. I'm not saying that the Drogba and Yaya Toure eras there was always disunity, but there were sometimes the problems, and when you have a big star like that, sometimes it's difficult for the other players to group around and build that team spirit. But have a listen here to Yves Boris Oulay from NCI, the media organisation in Ivory Coast, what he thinks has made the difference.
11: I have a chance to follow this generation. It's very solidarity of this generation.
7: Yeah, they're close. The players mention that, don't they? How close they are, how solid they are.
11: Exactly, solidarity, because when you remember the AFCON 2023 in Ivory Coast, it gave a new mentality of this generation, of this player. But the first word I want to tell with the generation, the solidarity. After he had the good player, the good coach, but he know this group. For me, solidarity.
7: That is Yves Boris Oulay, Ivorian sports journalist. The key word seems to be solidarity, Lee.
6: And with that solidarity then, and with this young, hungry team that they have, what is possible, John?
7: You know what I like about this Ivory Coast squad? We talk about it a lot with Senegal and Morocco, the squad depth. But you look at this Ivory Coast side, able to bring on Christ Inao Oulay off the bench. And he spoke after the game and said, this manager gives us all a chance to play. There's real depth in this squad. So many options for the coach.
6: So, looking very bright for Ivory Coast. Looks like a storm's whipping up round us here in Philadelphia, John.
7: The game ended at just the right time. It's so windy here in the city.
6: So, bright sunshine earlier then, and the sun really shining on Ivory Coast, because they have gone through to the last 32 at this World Cup.
5: Yeah, that's Sportswell's Lee James and John Bennett. I hope they managed to get out of the rain for that one. It's just started here in Vancouver, actually.
2: Oh, has it? Okay. Well, yeah. Hope you've got an umbrella. Quite a big issue surrounding this one, this game as well. There'd been some comments from the former Germany international Bastian Schweinsteiger about African football, Ivorian football in particular, maybe. And the Ivory Coast coach, MSV, responded in his post-match press conference.
5: Yeah, so these comments, obviously Ivory Coast and Germany, they were playing against each other. They played against each other last Saturday. And Bastian Schweinsteiger, who was part of the Germany team that won the World Cup in 2014, was giving some pre-match analysis, and these are the words he said to describe the Ivorian style of play. He said that they a bit African football, a bit unorthodox, a bit wild, a bit perhaps also not so conditioned by tactics. We must be prepared for it to be unpredictable. His comments did not go down particularly well. Let's hear from Ivory Coast's coach Hermes Faye. He spoke after today's match.
12: Par rapport aux propos de Bastian, c'est triste.
13: What Bastian said, I think it's sad. He was a very, very good player, a great player. I've always loved him personally. As a midfielder, I've always liked the way he played, the way he understood football. So much so that a friend of mine who trained with me knew how much I liked him, and he would call me Bastian. So when I heard his comments, I was disappointed. Disappointed in the man. It's odd that you would speak that way, which we could call racist if we were calling a spade a spade. But that's the way it is. Nowadays, we live in a world where everybody is free to say what they think. But all I can do is show on the pitch that Africa is not just the physical game. We are very technical as well, very tactical. And all I can hope is that this was just a clumsy statement, that it wasn't particularly reflective of what's in his mind. He's trying to create a buzz. Good for him, if that's what he thinks. He's free to do so. But we will move forward and we'll try to ignore that.
2: MSV, Ivory Coast's coach there. Has anyone else commented?
5: Yeah, James. So actually, Jurgen Klopp, the former Liverpool manager, was actually asked. He's just landed here in New York and speaking to the press, and he actually walked out when he was asked to comment on what Schweinsteiger had to say. He just did not want to be drawn into those comments, and it really has, it elicited a bit of a stir amongst the Ivorians, who are clearly not happy with what Schweinsteiger had to say about their team and their style of football.
2: And just briefly, if we could, should mention Curaçao, I think, the end of the road for them.
5: Yeah, an extraordinary journey. You know, I was thinking about this before. For a country like Canada, they'd played, I think, 3 World Cups before. They never managed to get a point or score a goal. And Curaçao managed to do that in the opening game against Germany. They leave this tournament with their heads held high. They have shown themselves off brilliantly. The fact that they had an opportunity to qualify is a credit to them. So a shame that they found too good of an opportunity, too good of a team with Ivory Coast. But a brilliant performance for Curaçao.
2: Isaac Fannin in Vancouver. We also have Anne Soy in Nairobi and me, James Cotnor, in London. This is News Day.
14: I'm Peter O'Dowd. Why do so many people from both political parties oppose data centers? Well, they gobble up lots of water and energy, but for many communities, part of the problem is secrecy within the tech industry. America's data center revolt, next time, here and now.
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0: Specialist rescue teams from around the world are arriving in Venezuela to try and help save thousands of people still missing from Wednesday's earthquakes.
16: I just want to know where my son is, whether he's trapped or at a shelter. I'm desperate. The governor said they were going to send heavy machinery, but look what time it is. They still haven't arrived. It's only the neighbours here helping.
2: At least 235 people are confirmed dead, but with many collapsed buildings, it's feared that the death toll could rise considerably.
5: And I'm Isaac Fannin in Vancouver. For the World Cup, I'll bring you the latest on who's out and who's made it to the knockout stage. But first, the latest BBC World News.
17: Live from NPR News, I'm Giles Snyder. The Trump administration has announced $150 million in aid for Venezuela after two powerful earthquakes struck the country Wednesday evening, NPR's Fatma Tanis reports.
18: The State Department says it's deploying search and rescue teams from Virginia and California to Venezuela to help locate survivors of the earthquake. The Virginia team will include 80 people and six dogs. Local authorities say they believe hundreds of people are still stuck under rubble. The $150 million from the U.S. is for aid groups and United Nations agencies. The State Department has also enlisted help from the Pentagon for logistics and delivery of urgent medical and other supplies. According to the UN, nearly 8 million people in Venezuela were already in need of humanitarian support as the country has been in deep political and financial crisis for many years. Fatma Tanis, NPR News.
17: Venezuela's health minister says the confirmed death toll is now 235. Some 4,300 people were injured. U.S. men's national soccer team has closed out group stage play at the World Cup with a loss. The U.S. fell to Turkey 3-2 in Inglewood, California, Thursday night. Reporter Steve Futterman was there. He says it was a hard-fought game, but did not matter for either team.
19: This was a match that had very little impact on the World Cup itself. The U.S. had already qualified for the knockout round and was using a large number of substitute players. Turkey, on the other hand, had already been eliminated from the knockout round. Still, it was a thrilling contest. The score was tied 2-2 when Turkey got its game-winning goal in the 98th minute, well into stoppage time, a goal from Kaan Ayan. The Americans end the group stage with 2 wins, 1 loss. The Americans now set their sights on the knockout rounds. The first test for the Americans will come on Wednesday in Santa Clara, California, against Bosnia-Herzegovina. For NPR News, I'm Steve Futterman at the World Cup in Los Angeles.
17: The U.S. Supreme Court has handed the White House victories in a pair of immigration cases that NPR's Ximena Bustillo says give President Trump more power to set immigration policy.
20: Both of these rulings reduce legal pathways to enter the country. The administration has a broader goal of mass deportations, and in order to reach that goal, the administration has increased the number of people who are eligible for deportation, even if they are legally here. This administration is very focused on immigration enforcement in the interior of the country, while also keeping border crossings as minimal as possible. And these rulings allow the government to further change the immigration system.
17: The court allowing the Trump administration to end legal protections for Haitian and Syrian immigrants and also cleared the way for the administration to potentially revive an immigration policy used to turn back migrants seeking asylum at the southern border. You're listening to NPR News. The immigration detention center known as Alligator Alcatraz no longer has a detainee population. Florida Governor Ron DeSantis held a briefing at the site west of Miami Thursday. Mike Braun with member station WGCU has more.
21: Almost a year to the day the detention facility was first announced, DeSantis was joined by U.S. Border Czar Tom Homan to confirm the site is shutting down.
22: Alligator Alcatraz has helped remove many, many dangerous people from the street and get them out of not only the state of Florida, but the United States of America.
21: But immigration advocates say the facility was never safe or humane for holding people. DeSantis says the site was always considered temporary, with plans to break it down after it was no longer needed. He says that breaking down the facility, which was responsible for 21,000 deportations during the year it was open, will take about 7 to 14 days. For NPR News, I'm Mike Braun in Fort Myers, Florida.
17: The Federal Drug Enforcement Administration is asking the Justice Department's internal watchdog to investigate a whistleblower's claims that DEA agents permitted hundreds of thousands of fentanyl pills onto the streets of New Mexico over a two-year period. The request follows an Associated Press investigation that found agents monitored but did not seize the pills in a bid to build bigger criminal cases. New Mexico's governor has asked the state attorney general to examine whether the agent's actions violated New Mexico law. Major stock markets in Asia tumbling in Friday trading as investors lock in profits from recent rallies. This is NPR News.
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0: Thank you for those updates. Hello and welcome to Newsday on the BBC World Service. We're live in London with James Copnall, Nairobi with me, Anne Soy, and Vancouver for the World Cup with Isaac Fennin.
2: Our top story is Venezuela, where rescue and recovery efforts continue and foreign teams are arriving to help following two devastating earthquakes within minutes of each other. We'll get the latest from our correspondent there and speak to an opposition leader too.
5: And from the World Cup. And so we've come to the end of the road for the smallest country to ever qualify for the tournament, Curaçao. They were beaten 2-0 by Ivory Coast. We'll hear from their fans shortly. We welcome your messages. Our text number is +44 77 86 20 50 85.
0: There have been scenes of devastation from Venezuela after two powerful earthquakes struck the country on a national holiday when most people were at home. The government says at least 235 people are known to have died, but experts fear that the number could rise to the thousands as the extent of the damage becomes clearer. The epicenter of the earthquake was to the west of the capital, Caracas, and the port city of La Guaira, just north of Caracas, is the worst affected area, where the UN says more than 100 buildings have collapsed. The second earthquake was the strongest to hit Venezuela since the year 1900. Shakings and tremors were felt across the north of the country. The BBC's Vanessa Silva, who is based in Caracas, has this report.
3: The earthquake hit Venezuela early in the evening. Two massive quakes registering 7.2 and 7.5 in magnitude. Inside Bolivar International Airport, the powerful quakes a minute apart. The worst affected, La Guaira, north of Caracas, building flattened, authorities calling it disaster zone. Residents racing to get out of their buildings anywhere that was safe.
4: We went downstairs. The scene was like a horror movie. We had to climb over the rubble, the building superintendent with the baby, and all the neighbors coming down. But from that building, I only saw that one family got out.
23: That thing was moving all over the place. We just bolted. Everything in the house got smashed. It's all a total mess now.
24: We are in the municipality of Chacao, here in the city of Caracas, one of the worst affected by the two earthquakes that hit Venezuela on Wednesday. We can see the rescue labors on this building, along this area, many buildings with cracks on the walls. This is a residential area. This is a commercial zone too. A lot of restaurants work here.
3: Emergency services were deployed to deal with the disaster, frantically trying to get to survivors buried underneath the concrete and rubble. People searching for loved ones, calling out their names, desperate for any news. As the search and rescue operations continued, the grim task of recovering bodies began. But survivors were pulled from the wreckage. The United Nations says there is indication of significant loss of life.
16: I just want to know where my son is, whether he's trapped or at a shelter. I'm desperate. The governor said they were going to send heavy machinery, but look what time it is. They still haven't arrived. It's only the neighbors here helping.
3: Venezuelans were celebrating a national holiday together. Now they are having to deal with the country's worst natural disaster in over 25 years.
2: A report by the BBC's Vanessa Silva in Caracas. Well, for more, I've been speaking to Freddy Guevara, a former member of Venezuela's National Assembly, someone who was imprisoned under the ex-president Nicolas Maduro and is now part of the opposition in exile.
7: The scale, this is the most horrible, you know, tragedy that happened in Venezuela, you know, in many, many, many years. The official number doesn't make sense at all. We have open crowdsourcing platforms which that says that we have around 30,000 people missing. We don't know about the deaths. And it's absolutely horrible. We have entire areas of cities that are on the rubble. If you would think that you're looking at Ukraine or Gaza, but not. It's cities of Venezuela that are devastated. And the situation gets worse because it's not just the natural disaster, the earthquake that can happen to everyone. But this is one of the, it's a country that has the first resources on oil in the world. But you're seeing now people having to work with their bare hands because, you know, firefighters and first responders, no one has tools, there's nothing. That's why everyone is having to send help because, you know, the situation is so dire and so desperate that people are dying not because of the earthquake, but because there was no capacity to respond. So basically, Venezuelans are, you know, without, on their own, and many people have died that they shouldn't have died. And it's one of the most horrific, horrible tragedies that we ever lived.
2: There are so many things to pick up on there. Let me start perhaps with the missing people. You've been sharing the details of just some of them on your social media profiles. Talk to us about that, about some of the families' desperate search for their loved ones.
7: Oh, it's horrible because there's a particular area in Venezuela in the coast that were hit very well, that was hit very, very hard, and a lot of buildings collapsed. Because today in Venezuela, or yesterday in Venezuela, it was a holiday. It was an important holiday, so no one was in their work and everyone was in their homes, right? And many of the people were also in the coast because it's a vacation area. So that was the most affected area. In other areas of the capital too, and other parts of the country, those were the most complicated. So no one knows. We basically have no state, and no one knows what is happening. People are just recurring to social media, and you have goodwill in Venezuela that have built crowdsourcing platforms so people can, you know, ask and put a photo of their family. It's impossible to know what is happening now. And, you know, every hour I look at my phone and then I see someone else died, someone's family appeared dead, or someone is still missing. And, you know, the 30 minutes ago, I just received the information that a friend's father and sister died, and you know, everything is like this. So it's a situation that, of course, again, you know, a lot of countries have happened to tragedies like this. I think the extra element here is the absolutely incapacity and the absolutely absence of the real estate response.
2: What more could or perhaps should the state have done then?
7: Well, there's two things. The first one, of course, is prevention, right? Venezuela and the area that it happened, it's an area in which for many, many years, experts have been saying that we should prepare for an earthquake. Second, there's for years, the Guild of Constructors and the Architects and Engineers of Venezuela have been warning that a lot of the things, a lot of the public housing, a lot of the buildings, a lot of the infrastructure needed to be modified because they wouldn't support an earthquake or any natural disaster. But the most important thing is that you have now firefighters, first responders, absolutely with no equipment. So we spend billions of dollars arming and armed forces, buying guns, didn't serve for anything because Maduro was captured in 2 seconds and taken away. It's just an army that was armed and police to repress people. But You can see, don't believe me, like go for the social media and see how there's no machinery, there's no light, you know, even lanterns. People have to use their phones and their Androids and their iPhones at night, the light from their cell phones to try to find people, to try to find people in the rubbles. That's the thing, that because, I mean, every country, of course, every society can be affected by natural disasters. And of course, one could think like, no, well, Japan is responds very well because it's Japan and this. You know, but even in Latin America, you know, you have Colombia, Brazil, Mexico, Chile, they have responded to this, but like it's more than 48 hours. And the most critical area in the country haven't received the proper attention. This is what hurts most Venezuelan, because it was horrible already, an earthquake, but what people are finding now, and everyone feels that we are on our own, at least in these 4 hours. Luckily, now there's international aid coming, but, you know, so far, so many lives has been lost.
2: In terms of that international aid, it's striking to see the US among those pledging lots of support. And I suppose that simply wouldn't have happened had Nicolas Maduro still been in power.
7: Well, I don't know if it, for sure they wouldn't be allowed, you know. In 1999, we had another tragedy in that same area. And Hugo Chavez was the president. He didn't accept it. No one's aid. You know, this fake patriotism saying that we don't need any support. And of course, that made a lot of harm. Many years later, when we had the tragedy, you know, when people were doing big lines to get food, or people dying because we didn't have medicines, the thing that was called by the United Nations a humanitarian crisis, they were saying everywhere, no, they didn't, that was all lies and they didn't require any help. And of course, this is a big change, and we are happy for because of this, because, I mean, we just don't want the support from the United States. We need the support of everyone. When you're doing this, you shouldn't be looking the ideology behind the aid. We don't care if China, if Cuba, if North Korea, if Japan, if Germany, if United States send help. We need everyone now, because we're talking about lives. And this is something that before what happened in January 3rd, it wouldn't be possible to happen, because, you know, the regime attitude, the proof attitude was that always, you know, denying the reality and not allowing international aid to come.
2: This sounds like a real moment of anguish for Venezuelans, of national mourning, I suppose.
7: Oh, of course. I mean, everyone is devastated. 10 minutes ago, I was crying. You know, you hear, and I'm a 40-year-old man, and I've seen many things, and I lived very bad things. I was a political prisoner. I have friends that have died in prison, and it's impossible to not be moved by this, and to not feel rage. You know, we feel rage because we know again that earthquakes happen. But the consequence of this now is not natural made, it's man-made. And it's horrible to see and to think about how many people are losing their family members and their lives just because of corruption, inefficiency, and basically careless.
2: Freddy Guevara there, former member of the National Assembly in Venezuela, now an opposition leader in exile.
0: You're listening to Newsday from the BBC with me, Ansoy, in Nairobi, and James Copnell in London. A reminder now of our main headlines this hour. The authorities in Venezuela now say that at least 235 people are known to have died in Wednesday's earthquakes. International rescue and relief efforts are being ramped up. King Charles has published how much he pays in tax, the first British monarch to do so. And a charred ancient scroll incinerated in the explosion that destroyed Pompeii and Herculaneum has been read in its entirety for the first time with the help of artificial intelligence.
2: And here's another interesting story. The Trump administration is forcing another Chinese car maker to stop selling vehicles in the US. Our business presenter, Sarinjana Tiwari, has more. Hi to you. Why is the US cracking down then on so many Chinese car companies?
6: Well, this is the Trump administration, at least, says it's because of national security concerns. As you can imagine, electric vehicles are basically computers on wheels. And there is a U.S. Commerce Department authorization which restricts the import and sale of cars with connected vehicle technology that's linked to China. And the company in question now is actually Polestar, which is owned by Volvo, and Volvo is majority owned by a Chinese company called Geely, and that's why it's come under this rule that does not allow the sale of cars that are basically connected to China. Now, electric vehicles aren't widely sold in America already. They've got hefty tariffs, sometimes 100%, but it's just another example of this crackdown on Chinese companies and Chinese associated companies, not only from the Trump administration. This was actually brought in by the Biden administration, and the Trump administration has continued it.
2: Do we have any indication yet of what Polestar might do in response?
6: Well, Polestar was actually the one that said that they have been restricted from selling in the US. But it's a big problem because the US is the world's second largest car market after China. It's obviously, there's a lot of potential there. But Polestar had warned as early as 2024 that this rule would effectively prohibit it from selling vehicles in the US. So it has pivoted back towards Europe. It's also sort of not launched brand new vehicles, rather it has upgraded older vehicles. And it's not the only automaker that's struggling with this. A lot of the big brands, including companies like Ford and Volkswagen, actually make some of their technology in China. And therefore, they're also restricted from selling those cars in the US. It's a part of the US-China trade war, but it's causing a lot of problems for a lot of companies all around the world, especially with China really dominating the global auto industry with its success in electric vehicles in particular.
2: Thank you very much, Sanjana.
0: Time now for some World Cup coverage with our very own Isaac Fennin in North Vancouver. And Isaac, what's the atmosphere like in the city this evening?
5: Yeah, good evening, Anne. It's a beautiful, beautiful evening here in North Vancouver. We find ourselves at the Shipyard, which is a large public arena where it's been turned into a watch party for fans to come. It hosts around 6,000 people here at the Shipyards. And back in the Second World War, where we are right now, they built ships. They were building one victory ship every week where we are right now, and it's been repurposed. In the winter, it turns into an ice rink. In the summer, it's a splash park, and right now it is a fan park. And across the Vancouver Harbour, you see a beautiful sky, the beautiful downtown Vancouver skyline, the lights of the skyscrapers shimmering off the water. It's a really, really beautiful, beautiful evening here. World Cup is well and truly, fever is really well and truly taken over this city, Anne.
0: Well, you're having a dream deployment, aren't you, Isaac? And a historic result for Ivory Coast.
5: Yeah, brilliant, brilliant result for Ivory Coast. For the first time in their World Cup history, it's taken them four tries, but they are into the knockout rounds. They beat Curaçao 2-0, a second win for them in the group stage. And so they will play in the knockout phases in the round of 32. They will take on either France or Norway in that round of 32 match. We'll find out who they play tomorrow. But a brilliant, brilliant day for Ivory Coast and Ivorians. And they'll hope this journey at the World Cup continues long after this.
0: But that means the end of the road for another team, Curaçao.
5: Yeah, the smallest nation to ever play at a World Cup. It's such a shame that we see the end of their journey here, but what a journey it has been. For many countries, it takes them a while to, you know, find their feet at a World Cup. I think of Canada, who had three World Cups before they managed to finally get a World Cup point. For Curaçao, they did that in their second game with that epic 0-0 draw against Ecuador. Unfortunately for them, they were beaten 2-0 by Ivory Coast, which ended any hopes they had of qualifying for the next round. But after the match, we did hear from some Curaçao fans in Philadelphia.
8: It means everything, to be honest. It means everything because we're such a small nation. We made history, basically. We made history. So I'm glad. I wanted to see the team go to the next round, to be honest. I wanted us to win today. But I'm happy. I know on the island, it's on the island. It's a big party still. We're happy. We made an impact, and you can see it. It was big because we were being supported from everywhere, every country, everyone was like cheering for us, like supporting us, telling us like, guys, go Curaçao. So, I mean, we made it the impact that nobody maybe saw coming. So, yeah, it makes me happy.
9: We are still proud of our people. We don't let our people fall, so we support them till the end. Curaçao to the world. We are very proud as a small nation. Like, this means everything for our people, for our tourism. Like, in Curaçao, we have so many talents, so this was like the perfect opportunity to show the world who we are inside.
10: I think it's something, a milestone for us as an island, as a nation, to be recognized internationally also.
11: 50% of the whole thing was the fan base just pushing everything forward.
10: We are not going to the next, but the Netherlands is going to the next. We're part of the kingdom, so we still have one more chance.
11: So the party continues.
12: Yes.
11: Up Holland!
0: And I imagine for a country of just over 150,000 people, almost everyone will be celebrating, don't you think, Isaac? They've performed well in this first ever World Cup.
5: Absolutely, and they've provided this World Cup with some of its iconic moments. You know, that first game against Germany, I know they lost 7-1. When you look at it, it doesn't look like a great scoreline for them, but they shocked the Germans when they equalised in that match. They scored their first ever goal in their first ever match against big, great Germany, four-time world champions. And while the game, you know, went haywire and they lost 7-1, they bounced back brilliantly in their second match against Ecuador, where they got their very first ever point, 0-0 against Ecuador. It was a sensational performance. Their goalkeeper, Eloy Roy, produced one of the performances for the ages. He made save after save after save. And after that match, you'll remember the king of the Netherlands went and joined the team and celebrated with them because it was such an iconic moment. The smallest country to ever play at a World Cup, this country that has a land area which is 171 square miles, getting a point at a World Cup. No one would ever foreseen that would happen. And they had a chance to qualify, and unfortunately for them, they came up against an Ivory Coast team who just had more street smarts, but they put in an incredible fight, and they should definitely hold their head high because it has been a sensational performance for Curaçao. And who knows, maybe they'll be back and they'll be better in 4 years' time.
0: And they've definitely made history and made memories. And elsewhere, there's been cheering where you are, Isaac, but not for the USA.
5: Yes, indeed. So here at the shipyards, they had the viewing party for the final match for the United States. They took on Turkey, and there was a last-minute goal Turkey scoring to win that match 3-2 in the 98th minute. It didn't really matter for the United States. They are already through to the next round. Really, really impressive group stage for them, but they obviously dampened the spirits a little bit with that victory. Turkey, though, they are out. And in the other game, Paraguay and Australia, that one finished 0-0. Australia finishing second in that group and Paraguay finishing third. So, yeah, it's been a fairly busy day here, Anne, as the football is coming thick and fast, and we will bring you more of it and more of the latest on Newsday.
0: Indeed. Many thanks, Isaac. 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There's more to come.
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2: Specialist rescue teams have arrived in Venezuela to help people escape from collapsed buildings following Wednesday's earthquakes.
0: As Europe experiences record-breaking heat waves, we look at how satellites are being used to track our heating planet.
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14: BBC News with David Harper. Venezuela's health minister says at least 235 people are now known to have died in Wednesday's powerful back-to-back earthquakes, but large numbers of people are still

0: official in Ukraine's security service has been convicted of treason and sentenced to life in prison for passing information to Russia. Ukraine's chief prosecutor said Colonel Dmytro Kozyura was paid by Moscow to pass on state secrets, including military unit locations. A New York City housing board has voted to freeze rents for about 1 million regulated apartments for up to 2 years, delivering a key campaign promise of Mayor Zoran Mamdani. The decision was greeted with cheers by tenants. Japan Airlines and All Nippon Airlines have cancelled more than 100 flights scheduled for Friday as two tropical storms are approaching Japan. Japan's weather agency has advised evacuations in some areas because of the risk of flooding and landslides. At the World Cup in Group D, Australia and Paraguay have both qualified for the knockouts after a scoreless draw. In the other game, Turkey, who were already eliminated, have beaten co-hosts the United States 3-2. The US topped the group nevertheless. Researchers have used artificial intelligence and imaging technology to read a carbonized roll-up papyrus scroll that was burned during the eruption of Mount Vesuvius. It's the first time such a scroll has been read in its entirety. Dating back about 2,000 years, the scroll is one of the oldest recovered from a library in Herculaneum. BBC News.
1: Thank you for that news summary. 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
2: In this half hour, we'll hear about rescue efforts in Venezuela following the strongest earthquakes to hit the country in over a century. We'll also speak to a space expert about monitoring the Earth's weather and what they have observed about rising temperatures.
3: And we look ahead to the clash between Iran and Egypt here at the World Cup. As ever, we'd love to hear your thoughts. Our text number is +44 77 86 20 50 85.
2: So let's start in Venezuela, where rescue workers are racing against the clock to find survivors after the devastating earthquakes, which struck just minutes apart late on Wednesday afternoon. According to an official announcement, around 235 people are known to have been killed, with at least 4,300 injured. As we have been hearing on the programme, there is some scepticism about those official figures. Many believe that by the end they will be considerably higher. Many countries have already offered support and assistance with those rescue and relief efforts. So a little earlier, I got the latest from our correspondent, Will Grant.
4: Well, in essence, the waiting and hoping and praying for the family members of the missing goes on. That is really the hardest part of this. We've had journalist friends who've been on the site all day, and they say that some people simply don't want to talk. They're sitting in huddled in families as the rescue services are working around the clock trying to reach those who are still trapped under the rubble. These are still the vital hours when people can be pulled from the rubble. And there have been moments of hope. I saw video of a baby being pulled from the rubble, and there have been a variety of people who've been saved. But it is a very, very difficult task because, of course, there is the recovery of bodies as well. The numbers continue to creep up, and there has been pledges of aid, which is obviously very, very needed from a variety of countries around the world.
2: One thing we've heard is from people complaining about, in some cases, the almost absence of the state in getting rescue teams in. We've heard from opposition politicians and residents of Caracas saying that the state hasn't been able to help in the way it should. Is that a founded concern, do you think? And if so, what would explain it?
4: It wouldn't surprise me. I mean, there's a whole range of things that Venezuela has been through over the past decade or so. An economic crisis, a crippling economic crisis that led to hyperinflation at one stage and huge outward migration. And to think that among those, 20 to 25% of the population of Venezuela left the country over a 4 to 5 year period, in extraordinary numbers, includes a lot of young people who would have been potentially firefighters, nurses, doctors, and so on and so forth, people who really could have lent a hand in this moment but felt there was no other option except to move abroad. So dire was their outlook over the past decade. So that would be one thing that I think it is a very, very bleak economic outlook still in Venezuela. The government of Delcy Rodríguez might have the support of Washington now, but it's not like

0: ingrained issues of corruption and mismanagement have just been sort of fixed overnight.
1: I suppose one aspect of that improved relationship of Washington is the support the US is saying it's prepared to send in. Just talk us through the sorts of offers of support and aid that are coming in from around the world.
0: Well, the ones from the United States is very interesting. It was striking to me that Delcy Rodriguez included the United States at the very top of the list of the nations that had offered help. We know the State Department has offered an initial $150 million in humanitarian aid, and that there are crews coming from Los Angeles, there's crews coming from California and from Florida, as well as, of course, rescue teams from Mexico who always step up in these moments of need with big earthquakes around the region. Qatar, Spain, the UN are also pitching in and helping. What's interesting, of course, as well is that there's such a massive diaspora community of Venezuelans in Miami, also in Madrid, and they're doing their part as well to get funds together and send donations every which way possible. The hassle still remains getting this stuff in. The main airport in Caracas is closed. Getting stuff over land is complicated. I've seen long queues at the border crossing in Cúcuta, as well as sort of logistical difficulties of getting in and out. So it remains a complex picture.
1: That is our correspondent, Will Grant. We've had a message in from a listener, Deluxe Fun Buller in Monrovia, Liberia, who says, it's a global human tragedy, this earthquake in Venezuela. My heart goes out to the families who've lost loved ones. And Deluxe says, I'm so sad this morning. Throughout this week on Newsday, we've been talking about extreme weather in Western Europe, which has left people sweltering in temperatures as high as 42 degrees Celsius. Alerts warning the public about the risks posed by rising temperatures have been issued in the UK, France, Spain, and Italy. Climate change is driving up temperatures around the world, but particularly in Europe, the fastest warming continent, as we heard a little bit earlier on Newsday. And satellites up in space have been crucial in helping us to see when extreme weather is on its way. We can speak now to Arti Holomaini, Director of the United Nations Office for Outer Space Affairs in Geneva. Welcome to the programme. Talk us through it then, the roles of satellites and what I suppose extreme weather looks like from outer space.
2: Hi, good morning. Thanks for having me. I'm actually in Vienna, not Geneva, just to clarify. No problem. So satellites are playing a really, really important part, an important role right now. The heat dome that is currently sitting over Europe was flagged by forecasters days in advance, and it's satellites, and specifically Earth observation satellites, that made that possible. So we've been taking photos of the Earth for the last 60 years, and every year we get better and better at that. And that's thanks to, that's called Earth observation from satellites. Heat waves are among the more predictable extreme events, and our predictions are improving every year. The current event over Western Europe was visible in the models well ahead of time, and that's why, luckily, countries like France, Spain, UK, they could issue red alerts and act before the peak. And I think this early warning is the whole point. That's what turns a weather forecast into lives that can be saved or preserved or improved. Satellites and Earth observation are really the backbone of all of this. In Europe, we have the European Union's Copernicus program. So their satellites are called Sentinels. And these satellites are feeding a constant stream of measurements into weather forecast models.
1: Right. And when you say it's increasingly predictable, what sort of time frame are we talking about? Are you saying we can tell you that next week it's going to be extremely hot? Or are you able to say perhaps to policymakers, look, watch out, in 3 months' time, you're going to have a real issue?
2: No, it's more days than months, I believe. I'm not a scientist myself. I'm the director of the office, so I know a little bit about everything. But right now, we can provide a 7-day forecast, which is as accurate as what a 3-day forecast was in, say, the 70s. And the reason is we've got more satellites, we've got more computing power, and we've got better physics, and all of that stack up.
1: Would this mean globally that there is perhaps a discrepancy in an ability to predict weather and therefore prepare for its consequences based on the relative wealth of places? Europe is a rich continent, presumably it's got a lot of satellites up in space. That might not be the case, for example, for parts of Africa, say, or elsewhere in the world. Is there an imbalance in then the ability of different places to predict these events?
2: No, I wouldn't say that. I think in theory, the ability is there everywhere. The thing with satellites is, especially weather forecasting satellites, they're actually circling the entire globe. So you wouldn't necessarily just be able to have a forecast for one country. Of course, you can do that. Meteorologists in every country, even in developing countries, are using this data to extract predictions and what they need. The difference is that not every country has the ability or the infrastructure to provide early warnings. So if you think about rural Africa, you're not going to have connectivity everywhere. You may have TVs reasonably widespread because broadcasting is quite good, but you certainly don't have mobile phones or internet connectivity everywhere. And this is a problem. So that's where the discrepancy comes, but it's not because of satellite. Okay. The data is available for the entire world, even over oceans and the seas and so on, because satellites are blind to national boundaries. They can literally see everything that's underneath them.
1: Arti Holomani, thank you very much indeed. Director of the United Nations Office for Outer Space Affairs, talking to us from Vienna.
3: Now, yesterday marked 2 years since Kenya's Gen Z protests, which culminated in the storming of parliament, changes to the controversial finance bill and the country's cabinet. The protests began over proposed tax rises, but grew into a wider movement against the cost of living, corruption and police brutality. More than 60 people were killed during the demonstrations. 2 years on, families of those killed and young Kenyans gathered to remember the victims and renewed the call for justice. Police maintained heavy presence in the city, using tear gas to disperse some demonstrators, and arrests. Arrests were reported during the commemoration. And as we discussed earlier, many roads were blocked coming into the city, and that perhaps deterred many more people who would have turned up for those protests. And witnessing all that was Barbara Plett Asha, who joins us now here in Nairobi. Barbara, you were there 2 years ago. You witnessed the storming of Parliament, and then you went back yesterday to see how that was being commemorated. How was the day?
4: Good morning, Anne. Yes, completely different from 2 years ago, which is what we expected. Of course, in 2024, the city was overrun by thousands of people, young people, many of them were mobilized on social media and took the police by surprise. The police were clearly unprepared and overwhelmed. And then there was that storming of Parliament. And perhaps some of the very massive security operations we've seen since then may be partly a reaction to that feeling, but certainly there was a massive security operation yesterday, which essentially had the city under lockdown. I did get to the Parliament area, which was blocked by razor wire. There were a handful of people, I would say, maybe 20 or 30 opposition politicians and activists who joined the families of some of those who had been killed in the protest to try to put flowers. They wanted to put flowers and wreaths in front of the Parliament. They weren't able to get to the building itself, so they put it on the razor wire, saying all the time that they were peaceful demonstrators, that the police were preventing them from their constitutional right to demonstrate without any blockages, and also saying that, demanding that the what they called killer cops be brought to justice. Now, you know, Anne, of course, that the president in this month announced a compensation fund for human rights-related violations during protests, but the families have all said that compensation is not enough. They want police to be accounted for. But overall, Anne, completely different from 2 years ago, and there had been calls by civil society leaders, clergy leaders, some opposition politicians, for the police to exercise restraint, for the protesters to stay peaceful, and allow the constitutional right of demonstrations to go ahead. But you did have The former deputy of the president, Rigathi Gachagua, now, of course, his rival, urging, in fact, the activists to stay away. And he has said that this was a sort of symbolic show of dissent. Now, I don't know how many people actually listened to his call, but clearly there seems to have been an assessment that coming out to the streets was not going to benefit the wider project.
3: Barbara, many thanks for that update.
1: This is Newsday on the BBC World Service with Anne Sawyer in Nairobi, James Cotton in London, and Isaac Fannin at the World Cup, joining us from North Vancouver. What's the atmosphere like in the city this evening, Isaac?
5: Yeah, I think it's pretty jovial, to be honest, James. I think Canadians are left here a few hours ago, having watched their rival, the United States, concede a last-minute goal to lose their final group match 3-2 to Turkey. And the cheers were pretty, pretty loud here. So I think everyone's having a good time. The World Cup is providing so many fantastic moments for people.
1: Bit of cross-border rivalry there.
5: Exactly.
1: And as someone who used to live in Ivory Coast, I was pretty happy today as well. Historic result for Les Elephants.
5: Yeah, and do you know what, James? I have to give you your plaudits, because I think yesterday on the programme you predicted that the Ivorians would beat Curaçao and qualify for the knockout phase for the first time in their history, and they did just that. Not the bravest of predictions, no, but I'll give it to you nevertheless. They won 2-0. Really, really incredible moment for Ivorian football and their fans. They've been at 4 World Cups. This is the first time they've ever got out of a group stage. Their coach, MS Fai, has done an incredible, incredible job with this team. Of course, a few years ago, won the Africa Cup of Nations, and he keeps taking his country to new heights. They've made it with the likes of Didier Drogba, Yaya Toure, all behind them. They were never able to do this. They were never able to qualify out of the group phase. So it's a really, really historic moment for Ivorian football.
1: Yeah, and the coach also responded to quite a hot issue right now. Comments made by Germany's former World Cup winner, Bastian Schweinsteiger.
5: Yes, so this came after Germany beat Ivory Coast 2-1 last week. And speaking before the match on German broadcaster ARD, Bastian Schweinsteiger was asked about the Ivorian style of play, and I'm going to quote you what he said. He said that it was a bit African football, a bit unorthodox, a bit wild, a bit perhaps also not so conditioned by tactics. We must be prepared for it to be unpredictable. Now, those comments have been criticised widely, with some calling it racist and some saying that it plays on tropes of African football. And it was actually it elicited a response from Ivory Coast's head coach, MS Fai, who has talked about what Schweinsteiger had to say in the post-match press conference against Curaçao.
6: Par rapport aux propos de Bastian, c'est triste.
7: What Bastian said, I think it's sad. He was a very, very good player, a great player. I've always loved him personally. As a midfielder, I've always liked the way he played, the way he understood football. So much so that a friend of mine who trained with me knew how much I liked him, and he would call me Bastian. So when I heard his comments, I was disappointed. Disappointed in the man. It's odd that you would speak that way, which we could call racist if we were calling a spade a spade. But that's the way it is. Nowadays, we live in a world where everybody is free to say what they think. I don't necessarily agree with him, but I have no other option than to just accept things that are and to work with it. I can't change his perspective. I can't change the way he talks. But all I can do is show on the pitch that Africa is not just the physical game. We are very technical as well, very tactical. And all I can hope is that this was just a clumsy statement, that it wasn't particularly reflective of what's in his mind. But, you know, such is life. That is football today. Nowadays, you know, there are a lot of pundits, a lot of former players who are pundits, and they're also looking to create a buzz. So he was a worldwide star. He has kind of been forgotten a little bit. So he's trying to create a buzz. Good for him, if that's what he thinks. He's free to do so. But we will move forward, and we'll try to ignore that.
5: That's a Mersfei there. We've got a crucial World Cup match between Egypt and Iran in Seattle this week, which is unfolding against the backdrop of the city's annual Pride celebrations. After FIFA said fans would be allowed to bring rainbow flags into the stadium, despite objections from both teams' football federations, homosexuality and any symbols of pride are criminalized in both countries. Seattle's local World Cup organizers have designated Friday's Group G fixture as part of the city's Pride weekend. FIFA, though, is distracting itself from that label and saying that this is simply another World Cup match rather than the Pride fixture, even as Pride-related celebrations take place around it. Our North American correspondent Shama Khalil reports from Seattle.
8: There is plenty of excitement here at one of Seattle's fan zones. Supporters in different shirts gather in front of a giant screen cheering as yet another team edges closer to the knockout stages at the World Cup. And that is exactly what Egypt and Iran are hoping to do. Both teams face each other in a crucial match. It also marks the start of Seattle's Pride Weekend, a celebration of LGBTQ plus communities that both countries' football federations have objected to on cultural and religious grounds. Homosexuality is illegal in both countries and can result in harsh punishments. FIFA says rainbow flags will still be allowed inside the stadium, but insists this is not a FIFA Pride match, simply another World Cup game taking place in a city marking Pride Weekend. Egyptian-American fan Makarios Damian says for him, the focus is still on football.
9: I don't see it being, the main part of the game. Right now, it's about two teams trying to get to the next round. So, Pride match or no Pride match, that's not what matters.
10: Welcome to Seattle. This is how we pride. All humans.
8: Seattle organizers insist the timing was not designed to provoke. Pride Weekend had been planned long before the World Cup draw paired Egypt and Iran in the city. And they say the answer to discomfort is curiosity rather than retreat.
10: We're excited to have you in Seattle. You are welcome in Seattle. While you're here, learn about who we are. Learn about our culture.
8: Hedda McClendon is a senior official on Seattle's World Cup 26 local organizing committee.
10: Be curious about our culture. Ask questions. It might not be how you want to live or how things are in your country, but this is something that makes us unique, and we want you to experience it and be curious.
8: On the pitch, there's plenty at stake. The Egyptian squad comes into this match with momentum after beating New Zealand and with a real chance of taking control of Group G. At the pre-match press conference, Egypt manager Hossam Hassan would not engage with questions about the Pride-related celebrations, insisting his focus was on football. Iran, meanwhile, arrive in a very different mood. Their tournament already shaped by politics, travel restrictions, and complaints about preparation time, even if they have now been allowed to get to Seattle earlier than before. Their head coach, Amir Qalinoy, also refused to engage with questions about the Pride-related celebrations.
11: We are here to play football, not for other things. We think about football. Our concentration is on the match and on being successful. As for things that are forbidden in our religion and do not exist, we do not want to talk about them. We only talk about the match, football, and the beauty of the game.
8: As Egypt and Iran try to edge closer to the knockout stages, this match here in Seattle is a glimpse into what happens when a World Cup lands in a city celebrating one set of values, while two of the teams taking part arrive carrying very different ones of their own.
5: That's Shama Khalil reporting from Seattle there. The other game that's going to be taking place here in Vancouver in that group between New Zealand and Belgium, all four of those teams have an opportunity to qualify for the round of 32.
3: Many thanks, Isaac. Let's now cross to the other side of the country and hear from one avid football fan, a certain Zohran Mamdani, the mayor of New York City. He's been speaking to the BBC's Mark Chapman about the World Cup fever that has engulfed his city and the importance of sport to a city's identity.
12: it's given everyone just a sense of real excitement. We always hope and pray for the host nation bump, but what we've seen from these first two games, that tonight is not a decider, but rather an option to see more players, that's more than we could ever ask for.
13: Do you notice a difference in this city because of how they have started, or is it not irrelevant how they have started, but very much below still what the Knicks did?
12: It's hard to compare anything to the Knicks. You know, we waited 53 years to win that championship. I will say that it does feel like New Yorkers have an extra spring in our step. And, you know, tonight we're very excited because we're going to be broadcasting the USA-Turkey game on a number of kiosks that we have around New York City, Link NYC kiosks.
13: So what are they? Sorry, when you say kiosks, so what are they?
12: When you're walking around New York City, you'll see these kind of larger kiosks on a number of sidewalks, and you'll see it'll give you the weather, there'll be different updates, sometimes there are advertisements, and what we started doing with the Knicks is broadcasting the game on those kiosks. So you could just be walking around the city and you can catch the game, and we're going to be doing that tonight as well for USA.
13: You are a genuine New York Knicks fan. You're a genuine Arsenal fan as well, which I will come on to. I will come on to in a moment.
12: It's been a good year.
13: So yeah,
12: it's been a good year.
13: Has what the Knicks did, and maybe even what you saw with Arsenal and how it affected London, has that changed your perspective of where you put sport in your list of priorities as a politician?
12: I think it's shown us the intangible value of this game, one that sometimes is derided as if it's a distraction. It is a cornerstone of how people understand themselves in the world around them. And, you know, you're asking me questions about New York City. 8.5 million people live in New York City. And in the largest city in the United States of America, it can also feel quite lonely sometimes for people. It can feel as if they're alienated from those around them. And these are moments that bring people together. And I'll tell you that for me, just individually, before I was the mayor, sports have just always been such a way that I've understood who I am, what I believe in, how I build my day. And I think that part of fighting back against the commodification of sport, the insistence that it becomes yet another luxury product, is also a recognition of what it provides.
3: That's Zohran Mamdani, the mayor of New York, in conversation with the BBC's Mark Chapman.
1: Yeah, it's really interesting when politicians get involved with sport, isn't it? There's always political gain to be had, I guess. I remember when Senegal qualified for the World Cup for the first time in 2002 and they were flying back from their game, and the Senegalese president at the time, Abdoulaye Wade, made the team wait for him in Mauritania so he could fly back to Paris so they could come in together to Dakar and he could get some of the plaudits. You get that all over the place, I guess, Anne.
3: Wow. And we have had a few heads of state attend the World Cup so far. The president of the DRC was there as well.
1: Yeah,
3: so
1: yeah.
3: Politics and sport.
1: Better if your team wins, of course, but you can't guarantee that, I suppose. 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
1: Hello and welcome to Newsday on the BBC World Service with Anne Soy in Nairobi and James Cotmill in London.
3: As the relief operation is underway in Venezuela following Wednesday's devastating earthquakes, we'll hear concerns about how much help is getting to the coastal city of La Guaira.
16: What shocks people the most is that most of the efforts have been led by individual citizens that decided to take a stand and run donation drives. It has been by family members.
1: Tech company Apple has raised the price of its iPads and MacBook laptops, blaming the high cost of memory chips for that increase. It comes as the insatiable demand for chips to power AI data centers is putting a strain on supplies.
5: And I'm Isaac Fannin, watching the World Cup in Vancouver. I'll have all the results and stories from the latest group games, all after the latest world news.
17: Live from NPR News, I'm Giles Snyder. Rescue teams in Venezuela are searching for survivors trapped in the rubble of collapsed buildings following Wednesday evening's back-to-back earthquakes. Hundreds are believed to be trapped and many remain unaccounted for. Venezuela's health minister now says some 235 people are confirmed dead and another 4,300 were injured. Hundreds of buildings have been damaged and thousands are homeless. The Supreme Court ruled 6-3 Thursday that the Trump administration can revoke temporary protected status. Houston Public Media's Andrew Schneider says the decision puts more than a million people from Haiti and Syria at risk.
18: Hossein El-Bakri is an attorney with the International Refugee Assistance Project representing the plaintiffs.
19: Those people will be subject to arrest, detention, deportation by the Trump administration. And for the more than 1.3 million TPS holders around the country, those folks will be in imminent danger of the same, depending on what the status of their case is.
18: Writing for the majority, Justice Samuel Alito said that TPS functions at the discretion of the president and is not subject to court review. He also wrote President Trump's past statements with respect to Haitians were policy-based and not racially discriminatory. Justice Elena Kagan wrote in dissent that Trump's statements about Haitians were, quote, so repellent and racially inflected that the majority declines to put them in print. For NPR News, I'm Andrew Schneider in Houston.
17: In a separate immigration case, the Supreme Court cleared the way for the administration to potentially revive an immigration policy used to turn back migrants seeking asylum at the southern border. The justices overturned a lower court's finding that the policy violated federal law. The practice was dropped during the Biden administration. Four out of five Australian teens under age 16 say they're still using social media 3 months after a nationwide law banning them from it took effect. That's according to new research in the journal BMJ. NPR's Maria Godoy reports.
20: Last December, Australia became the first country in the world to ban children under 16 from having accounts with many social media platforms, including TikTok, Instagram, YouTube, and Snapchat. But a new observational study of 408 Australian teens found that in the early months since it passed, the law has had very little impact, and most teens continue to access social media with their own accounts. Only a small minority of teens said they were required to provide official proof of age to use social media. Some teens said they actively bypassed age restrictions by using fake accounts, other people's accounts, or other measures. The findings come as similar bans are in the works in other countries.
17: You're listening to NPR News. Utah is seeing an unprecedented wildfire season. Fire officials say the state has already had more than 350 fires this year. That's prompted the governor to issue a state of emergency, banning fireworks statewide ahead of the 4th of July holiday. Sean Higgins with member station KUER has more.
21: Governor Spencer Cox says unprecedented dry conditions following Utah's historically bad winter have combined to make this season especially dangerous. He warns there simply are not enough crews to respond to more fires.
22: So if on July 3rd, 4th, or 5th, we have multiple starts in this valley, we're screwed. Okay? That's it. Nobody to respond. Okay? So this is what I'm talking about. This is not just big government. This is like life or death stuff.
21: The order runs through July 5th. For NPR News, I'm Sean Higgins in Salt Lake City.
17: The Cottonwood Fire is the largest in Utah. It's burned more than 70,000 acres. Strong winds in the forecast for Friday and Saturday, with the National Weather Service warning of dangerous fire conditions. U.S. men's national soccer team has closed out group stage play at the World Cup with a loss. The U.S. fell to Turkey 3-2 in Inglewood, California Thursday night when Turkey scored a last-minute goal in the 8th minute of second-half stoppage time. The result did not matter for either team. The U.S. won its first two matches to advance to the knockout round. Turkey eliminated after losing to Australia and Paraguay. This is NPR News.
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3: We'll speak in a moment to a resident of Caracas and an opposition politician after Wednesday's devastating double earthquake. And we'll hear why the tech giant Apple is raising prices.
1: And Newsday's Isaac Fannin will join us from Vancouver with the latest from the World Cup, including looking ahead to the next game for one of the tournament's great stories, Cap Verde. If you want to comment on that or anything you hear on Newsday, you can send us a WhatsApp or text message on our usual number, +44 77 86 20 50 85.
3: We start in Venezuela, where specialist rescue teams from around the world are arriving in the race to try and save the many people still trapped under buildings after the country was hit by double earthquakes on Wednesday. The authorities say that at least 235 people have been killed. Rescue operations are ongoing in the capital, Caracas, and in the nearby coastal city of La Guaira, where survivors are still being pulled from the rubble.
1: Now, earlier I spoke to Andres Silva, who lives in one of the Caracas districts hardest hit by the disaster. He started by describing the moment that earthquake hit.
2: It happened during one of the World Cup matches. I was with some friends watching the Brazil-Scotland game, and one moment to the other, it's like, hey, are you kicking the table? No, are you kicking the table? Then you see the faces of everyone at the restaurant just going like, oh, it's an earthquake. The ground shook violently. There was a pool nearby. You could see it. The water going crazy, the windows making loud noises, the lamps swinging around. It was truly like a tornado movie.
1: Tell us a little bit about La Guaira and some of those coastal towns which have been particularly badly hit. Are these areas that are well equipped to deal with something like this or not?
2: Not at all. La Guaira, sadly, is one of those municipalities that has suffered the most in Venezuela, both from natural disasters. It was the victim of a massive flood in the 90s. Then again, it was flooded in about 2004, 2005. It's been one of the states that has suffered most of the political policies in the country that has been gravely affected. Public buildings like the international airport, the ports, the buildings that the government is supposed to take care of, it became very clear not only that infrastructure-wise they were mishandled or just abandoned over time. At the moment, there is barely no government presence there, no armed forces, no National Guard, no civil protection. So this just shows how unprepared the government was to handle any type of tragedy.
1: Yeah, can you expand on that a bit? The rescue efforts in general, how are they going? I mean, it seems extraordinary that there is little presence of those authorities you mentioned in one of the hardest hit areas.
2: Strictly speaking about La Guaira, what shocks people the most is that most of the efforts have been led by individual citizens that decided to take a stand and run donation drives. It has been by family members of the people affected that have tried to recruit some volunteers and try to remove all of the rubble from the disaster areas, and private foundations and organizations that have led both supply runs to try to gather medicine, food, and other things that the affected people might need, and also going to La Guaira with volunteers to try and remove the rubble. What the government announced that they would be doing is deploying the armed forces, the National Guard. And what we have seen is that they have not delivered on that promise. It's almost as if the government's plan at the moment is relying strictly on the El Salvadorian mission that arrived a couple hours ago to Maiquetía, or waiting for the American mission that they announced or the Mexican search and rescue teams that were announced. But within their own forces and the tools at their disposal, there have been little to no action taken in La Guaira.
1: That almost absence of the state, or at least a very incomplete response to the state, is that something that surprises you, or is that something that is maybe inevitable after years of this crisis in Venezuela?
2: It's a bittersweet feeling, because for the past couple of months since January, there has been a general feeling of progress, of betterment of the economy, of politics in the country. And this was like a splash of cold water to the face. It shows us that there is no emergency fund for tragedies in the state, that they have no preparation to act fast in these sort of tragedies. I don't doubt that tomorrow or the day after tomorrow, there will be government presence in the area. But in tragedies such as this one, speed is a crucial factor. And when you have people in a coastal city, which means that it's hotter, the sun hits harder, and you have people buried under 5, 6, 10 floors of rubble, and they are waiting to be rescued, this lack of immediate action is going to be a decisive factor.
1: So far, officially, we've heard of at least 235 dead, the government says. Would you expect that number to rise, for the actual number to be quite a bit higher, tragically?
2: Absolutely, it's going to be higher, especially if we take into account that only in the state of La Guaira, there are about 250 buildings that collapsed. If the number is going to rise exponentially. What the GSDS from the United States estimates is that there are going to be anywhere between 10,000 and 100,000 people. There was an earthquake in Japan a couple of years ago with a similar magnitude, and even with their immediate and exemplary response that they deployed, they still had about 5,300 casualties. So here, with the way they have acted, with the lack of a contingency program in place, I am sure that it's going to break the 10,000 casualty barrier.
1: The fears there of Andres Silva, who lives in Caracas. Well, for more on this story, for what is, in fact, another very critical view of the government, I've been speaking to Freddy Guevara. He's a former member of Venezuela's National Assembly and now part of the opposition in exile.
4: The scale, this is the most horrible, you know, tragedy that happened in Venezuela, you know, in many, many, many years. The official number doesn't make sense at all. We have open crowdsourcing platforms which that says that we have around 30,000 people missing. We don't know about the deaths. And it's absolutely horrible. We have entire areas of cities that are on the rubble. If you will think that you're looking at Ukraine or Gaza, but not, it's cities of Venezuela that are devastated. And the situation gets worse because it's not just the natural disaster, the earthquake that can happen to everyone. But this is one of the, it's a country that has the first reserves on oil in the world. What you're seeing now, people having to work with their bare hands because, you know, firefighters and first responders, no one has tools, there's nothing. That's why everyone is having to send help, because, you know, the situation is so dire and so desperate that people are dying not because of the earthquake, but because there was no capacity to respond. So basically, Venezuelans are, you know, without, on their own, and many people have died that they shouldn't have died. And it's one of the most horrific, horrible tragedies that we ever lived.
1: There are so many things to pick up on there. Let me start perhaps with the missing people. You've been sharing the details of just some of them on your social media profiles. Talk to us about that, about some of the families' desperate search for their loved ones.
4: Oh, it's horrible, because there's a particular area in Venezuela and the coast that were hit very well, that was hit very, very hard. And a lot of building collapsed because today in Venezuela, or yesterday in Venezuela, it was a holiday. It was an important holiday. So no one was in their work and everyone was in their homes, right? And many of the people were also in the coast because it's a vacation area. So that was the most affected area. In other areas of the capital too, and other parts of the country, those were the most complicated. So no one knows. We basically have no state, and no one knows what is happening. People are just recurring to social media, and you have goodwill in Venezuela that have built crowdsourcing platforms so people can, you know, ask and put a photo of their family. It's impossible to know what is happening now. And, you know, every hour I look at my phone and then I see someone else died, someone's family appeared dead, or someone is still missing. And, you know, 30 minutes ago, I just received the information that a friend's father and sister died. And, you know, everything is like this. So it's a situation that, of course, again, you know, a lot of countries have happened to tragedies like this. I think the extra element here is the absolutely incapacity and the absolutely absence of the real estate response.
1: What more could or perhaps should the state have done then?
4: Well, there's two things. The first one, of course, is prevention, right? Venezuela and the area that it happened, it's an area in which for many, many years, experts have been saying that we should prepare for an earthquake. Second, there's for years, the Guild of Constructors and the Architects and Engineers of Venezuela have been warning that a lot of the things, a lot of the public housing, a lot of the buildings, a lot of the infrastructure needed to be modified because they wouldn't support an earthquake or any natural disaster. But the most important thing is that you have now firefighters, first responders, absolutely with no equipment. So we spend billions of dollars arming and armed forces, buying guns, didn't serve for anything because Maduro was capturing 2 seconds and taken away. It's just an army that was armed and policed to repress people. But you can see that, don't believe me, like go for the social media and see how there's no machinery, there's no light, you know, even lanterns. People have to use their phones and their Androids and their iPhones at night, the light from their cell phones to try to find people in the rubbles. That's the thing, that because, I mean, every country, of course, every society can be affected by natural disasters. And of course, one could think like, no, well, Japan responds very well because it's Japan and this. You know, but even in Latin America, you know, you have Colombia, Brazil, Mexico, Chile, they have responded to this, but like it's more than 48 hours. And the most critical area in the country haven't received the proper attention. This is what hurts most Venezuelan, because it was horrible already, an earthquake, but what people are finding now, and everyone feels that we are on our own, at least in these 4 hours. Luckily, now there's international aid coming, but, you know, so far, so many lives has been lost.
1: In terms of that international aid, it's striking to see the US among those pledging lots of support. And I suppose that simply wouldn't have happened had Nicolas Maduro still been in power.
4: Well, I don't know if it, for sure they wouldn't be allowed, you know. In 1999, we had another tragedy in that same area. And Hugo Chavez, who was the president, he didn't accept it. No one's aid. You know, this fake patriotism saying that we don't need any support. And of course, that made a lot of harm. Many years later, when we had the tragedy, you know, when people were doing big lines to get food, or people dying because we didn't have medicines, the thing that was called by the United Nations a humanitarian crisis, they were saying everywhere, no, they didn't, that was all lies and they didn't require any help. And of course, this is a big change. And we are happy because of this, because, I mean, we just don't want the support from the United States. We need the support of everyone. When you're doing this, you shouldn't be looking at the ideology behind the aid. We don't care if China, if Cuba, if North Korea, if Japan, if Germany, if United States send help. We need everyone now because we're talking about lives.
1: The thoughts there of the Venezuelan opposition politician Freddy Guevara.
3: Let's now check back in with our sports presenter, Isaac Fennin, who is in Vancouver. Isaac, where are you now?
5: Yeah, good evening, Anne. We've actually left the shipyard and we are on the Sea Bus, which is a boat which ferries passengers from one side of Vancouver, the North Vancouver, which is where we were, where the shipyards are, to downtown Vancouver. And it gives you absolutely wonderful views of this city and the shipping ports that surround this city. And so, yeah, we're just taking the bus. I'm sure you can hear it in the distance or underneath us, but yeah, it's a beautiful evening here in Vancouver. About 30 or 40 passengers on the Sea Bus late night heading into downtown Vancouver.
3: Yeah, we can hear the hum of the engine there. And what do we have to look forward to on Friday at the World Cup?
5: So, Anne, it's a pretty busy day. Six more games to look forward to. We're in the final throngs of the group phase. And so the first match of the first two matches of the day will see Norway play France for with the winner becoming the top team in Group I. Then Senegal have a huge game against Iraq. They need to get a big win over Iraq to give themselves any chance of qualifying as one of the best third place teams. Then we will see Spain take on Uruguay. Uruguay, of course, pegged back by Cabo Verde in that last match. They need to get a win to guarantee their place. If they can beat Spain, they'll leapfrog them. And then Cape Verde also have an incredible opportunity to qualify for the knockout phases in their first ever World Cup tournament. They play Saudi Arabia. If they can get a win in that match, then they will qualify for the knockout rounds. And then the group that has probably the most riding on it, New Zealand take on Belgium, Egypt play Iran. All four of those teams have an equal opportunity to qualify either top of the group, second or third. So plenty to look forward to, Anne.
3: Indeed. And what is your favourite?
5: Yeah, so it's going to be a fantastic day. We're actually going to be at that New Zealand Belgium match, and so yeah, we'll be bringing you the latest on that. And if you have been watching this tournament, you have surely heard about Cape Verde. I was just talking about them before. This small island nation that's burst onto the global stage and given football giants Spain and Uruguay a really, really tough time. Many consider them underdogs. They're unbeaten in the group stage, and it's drawn global interest into the nature of their football. And ahead of their last group match against Saudi Arabia, the BBC's Pauline Gia has been looking into the archipelago's football development program and how local talents are shaped.
6: At a training facility in the capital, Praia, young aspiring players are honing their football skills. Several years ago, football was mostly played on the bare ground. But thanks to the technical support and funding from FIFA, some sports facilities here were modernized. Bola Prafrente Academy founder and head coach Silveria Nedio says such projects are laudable.
7: This training center is living proof that it was built with the future in mind. I started working here in 2010, 2 years or so after the place was opened. I founded the academy, and today kids that were here back then at the age of 8 and 9 are now part of the Blue Sharks team.
6: Among the key players in the academy is a 12-year-old striker called Gianluca Marcolin. He may look small for his age, but I'm told he's quick, dribbles well, and has impressive goal-scoring abilities.
9: Football has always been a dream. While growing up, I saw many players playing. I got inspired, I started playing, then I decided to join Bola Frente Academy. The player that inspired me the most since I started playing is Messi. I like him a lot. Without the academy, I wouldn't have played in tournaments, I wouldn't have won the prizes that I got. I believe without it, I wouldn't be the person that I am today.
6: Academies play a crucial role in nurturing young players in the country. But analysts say more needs to be done to develop the sport locally, including making the Football League more professional. Mario Semedo, president of the Cape Verdean Football Federation, tells me he's got a plan.
23: I think it will not just create motivation around local football, but another advantage of our World Cup participation
8: is that we will also invest part of the FIFA bonus into developing local football. This is how we can leverage our World Cup participation.
6: Cape Verde's exploits were perceptible during the World Cup qualifiers, but few people would have imagined they would hold behemoths Spain and Uruguay to a draw at the global tournament. The Blue Sharks play against Saudi Arabia on Friday in a crucial game to book a ticket to the second round. Although the outcome is hard to tell, both sides will likely approach the game with much more intensity.
5: That's the BBC's Paul Ngea bringing us that story from Cape Verde. We're just heading into Waterfront Station. As you can hear, the boat is starting to move into downtown Vancouver. A lot of people heading to bars and enjoying the night's revelry, I'm sure. And we'll bring you the rest of the program from downtown Vancouver. So trying to give you a little sense of this wonderful city.
3: Many thanks, Isaac there on Acibas in Vancouver. From Vancouver, let's now head to Asia and speak about business. Apple has raised iPad and MacBook prices, an unusual move for the tech giant. Our business presenter, Suranjana Tiwari, joins us for more. Why is Apple doing this?
10: Yeah, well, the Apple said it could no longer shield its customers from soaring memory and storage chip costs. And that's largely been driven by the AI industry's massive data center build out. Now, it doesn't really affect Apple's main cash cow, which of course is the iPhone, but it would take the starting price of the Neo, which is its lowest priced laptop aimed at winning market share from more affordable options from Windows and Chromebook. Just months after its launch. And this increase just shows even the world's most valuable consumer electronics company with many supply chain relationships built over the decades that they're not also immune to the memory price surge that has affected other companies in the business as well.
3: And could this then impact sales going forward?
10: Yeah, it could, because you can imagine that lots of people are buying devices all the time, and with, you know, lots of inflationary pressures around the world, this is also another thing that they will find the cost of going up. And we're seeing some reaction to the price rises on Asian markets already. There have been steep plunges here in the region today during the trading day, with many sort of tech giants and tech-heavy indexes tumbling because of that, those price rises. They're expecting that if Apple is increasing prices, then others may follow. Microsoft is also raising prices of its Xbox gaming console. So there's a lot going on as these AI investments continue, and many companies that are making the goods that people use every single day are keep baking in those higher costs as well.
3: Many thanks, Suranjana Tiwari, our business presenter there with that latest update about Apple raising iPad and MacBook prices, a very unusual move from the tech giant. You're listening to Newsday from the BBC with me, Anne Soy in Nairobi, and James Copnall in London. There's more to come.
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1: The people of Venezuela are counting the cost of Wednesday's double earthquake. We'll go to Caracas.
3: And we'll also go to Sudan and speak to a doctor in El Obeid, a city targeted by drone strikes and where many are going hungry.
1: And Newsday's Isaac Fannin joins us from Vancouver with all the World Cup winners and losers.
12: BBC News with Danielle Jaworowiecka. Venezuela's health minister says at least 235 people are now known to have died in Wednesday's powerful back-to-back earthquakes. Some who died are foreigners. A large number of people are still unaccounted for. The country's interim president, Delcy Rodriguez, said that the priority was finding survivors. King Charles has become the first British monarch to publish his tax bill. He paid $17 million on his private income in the tax year ending last April. He's also revealed he will not move into Buckingham Palace, but remain at Clarence.

0: day as two tropical storms are approaching Japan. Japan's weather agency has advised evacuations in some areas because of the risk of flooding and landslides. At the World Cup in Group D, Australia and Paraguay have both qualified for the knockouts after a scoreless draw. In the other game, Turkey, who were already eliminated, have beaten co-hosts the United States 3-2. The US top the group, nevertheless. Researchers have used artificial intelligence and imaging technology to read a carbonised rolled-up papyrus scroll that was burned during the eruption of Mount Vesuvius. It's the first time such a scroll has been read in its entirety. Dating back about 2,000 years, the scroll is one of the oldest recovered from a library in Herculaneum. BBC World News.
1: Thanks, Danielle, for that news. 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
2: Over the next half hour, we go to Venezuela and Sudan and find out what emerged from a major meeting on climate change in London this week.
1: And Isaac Fannin will join us from Vancouver from the World Cup to tell us about the latest results and stories. And he's been finding out how the competition has benefited one of the co-hosts, Canada.
2: Let's return to Venezuela now, where two back-to-back earthquakes on Wednesday evening caused widespread and severe damage across the north of the country and prompted a major emergency response. As rescue teams on the ground continue their urgent search for survivors, and despite international pledges to assist, there are growing fears that the current scope of the rescue operation being mounted by the Venezuelan authorities and the ability to get to those trapped under the rubble in the worst affected areas is not sufficient. In many locations, people have been trying to help using their bare hands to remove rubble and using light from their cell phones to get those trapped under the debris. For more, I spoke earlier to Rory Branca, a journalist based in the capital, Caracas.
3: In La Guaira state, which is very close to Caracas, we have got reports that almost 100 buildings have fell down, and many citizens are trapped inside below the rubbles, asking for help. Neighbors are helping, and people that are leaving from Caracas to La Guaira to assist in the rescue. In Caracas, a couple of buildings fell in Chacao and San Bernardino, and some equipment has been sent into those areas here in Caracas. And most likely those are the pictures that you may have seen with those images. But in La Guaira, the situation is different. It's more serious in the sense of that there is a lack of assistance. There is a story of that was collected today of a young man called Amir Infante that was in La Guaira, and a fellow colleague journalist this morning spoke with him. He was trapped under a building. A couple of hours after, he gave the report that he was not released from where he was trapped. So, as I said, people are trying with the bare hands to do as much as they can in La Guaira.
2: That's difficult to hear. And La Guaira is one of the worst affected. The president,
3: yes,
2: the interim president, has also been visiting there. What has she been saying?
3: Well, she arrived there almost 17, 15 hours after the events. But the La Guaira state is a big place. She arrived, as I understand, to Macuto, which is an area in La Guaira. But most of the chaotic situation was hit by in Catialamar, which is another area. Many buildings fell down in that area. It has been some looting as well. It's very chaotic, very chaotic. So not we expect, since some assistance has been arriving from Dominican Republic earlier this evening, and as I said, from El Salvador, As for now,

0: know that things will start to improve.
1: How are the hospitals coping? I imagine some of them have been affected as well.
0: Yes, exactly. People are being taken from La Guaira into hospitals in Caracas because the less damage happened here. But we are having difficulties into accessing the number of injured or which hospitals are they are taking. They're taking them to and names and lists. So we are still struggling with information and how to organize it. People here in Caracas and in most of the country are organizing collect centers to gather equipment and medicines and food. But on the official information on who is where and which hospitals are there and people that are unaccounted for, is still very chaotic.
1: Rory Branca there, a journalist based in the capital, Caracas, and you've been sending your messages on this story, many messages of solidarity with the people of Venezuela. Mohamed Bawa from Freetown, Aboga in Nairobi, and Deluxe Fanbule in Monrovia, Liberia, all expressing their condolence and solidarity with Venezuelans. And Dauda Kamara in The Gambia says that back-to-back earthquakes in Venezuela that claimed the lives of many need urgent attention, to rescue survivors, and the international community needs to deploy heavy rescue machines to help in the rescue mission.
2: Now, concerns are growing that the Sudanese city of El Obeid faces a humanitarian disaster as fighting intensifies between the Sudanese army and the paramilitary Rapid Support Forces, or RSF. The two have been fighting each other in the country since April 2023. El Obeid, a city of around 500,000 people, has been hit by RSF drone attacks and is facing shortages of food and water, and there are fears a ground offensive is imminent. The United Nations and several governments and rights groups have warned that the violence could echo the atrocities seen in El Fasher last year, where thousands of civilians were killed after the RSF took the city. We can speak now to Dr. Abdulrahim Mohamed Ibrahim, Medical Manager of El Obeid Emergency Hospital. Welcome to the program. Can I talk, first of all, perhaps about the drone attacks? Is it quite common to see in your hospital civilians come in with very difficult injuries?
3: Hello, good morning. Thank you for interviewing us to talk about the situation in Sudan. And we pray to God, inshallah, to finish this war. The situation now, because of the drone, every day we have an attack with drone. Many of the people who injured were the civilians, not the military at all. The drone attack the civilians. The drone attack the vitals areas, the hospitals, the air of fuel, of gas, the supermarkets, the shops, tamam, is not attacking the military target. The RSF, that is the criminal forces, they attack the civilians. The
2: Has your
3: civilians.
2: hospital been attacked?
3: Yes, many times.
2: And one of the other things that civilians in El Obeid are having to deal with is a shortage of food and other supplies, with lots of
3: Yes,
2: ways of getting into the
3: yes,
2: city
3: yes.
2: blocked. Tell us about how that is affecting people.
3: The RSF, she wanna repeat the same scenario that happened in El Fasher. That scaring people, that destroys the supply. That to not with life to pay to the whole to the citizen to leave the whole to leave the city, tamam? From months ago, tamam? Every day, the drones attack just the hospitals, attacks just the supply, the area of supply of water, the area supply with gas, tamam? The area supply in food, even we have some supplying come from the center, tamam? In the road, tamam? They are targeting and destroyed, tamam?
2: Does that mean that you are seeing, for example, people, maybe children with problems of malnutrition and things like that?
3: Yes, not only the children, even the elderly became suffering for the malnutrition because there is no food, no safety.
2: You talked about the possibility of the RSF doing what they did to El Fasher, where they besieged the town for 13 months.
3: You want to repeat the same scenario that happened in El Fasher in Lubaid, but in Kaz, inshallah.
2: So what do you think is going to happen? Are lots of people going to try to leave the city, or is that just impossible right now?
3: Till now, we have 4 years. The war is starting. 4 years, the RSF can't enter the Lubaid, and he will never enter the Lubaid, inshallah. We are working together, fighting together, till the peace around all the Sudan, inshallah.
2: Dr. Abdurrahim Mohammed Ibrahim, medical manager of El Abeid Emergency Hospital in Sudan. Thank you very much indeed for that. We have had a message in on that from Amir in Sudan. Oh, I'm struggling to... Yes, here it goes. The Sudan's war enters or comes close to entering its fourth year. There is still no clear path to peace. And despite reported military gains by both the Sudanese military and the RSF, hardship continues for those who stayed, those who returned. And Amir points out millions are still displaced across neighbouring countries. Well, scientists say the record-breaking heat wave engulfing Western Europe at the moment would have been virtually impossible without man-made, human-caused climate change. That's the view of the World Weather Attribution Group, and it comes as many countries in Europe continue to swelter in temperatures of over 40 degrees Celsius, or approaching that, well over 100 degrees Fahrenheit, or 100 Fahrenheit, if that's how you measure these things. This heat wave has caused schools to close, public transport, reduced services, and we're beginning to see the strain the heat wave is putting on public health services in many places on the continent. Well, as London dealt as best it could with these conditions, a major conference looking at climate change was taking place. The London Climate Action Week has brought together ministers, business, other delegates to look at accelerating efforts to tackle climate change. And joining us in the studio is Jure Yada, director at E3G, a climate change think tank, and the organiser of the London Climate Action Week. Welcome to the programme. It has been extremely hot in lots of parts of Europe. People have died because of it. Lots of people have suffered. That's terrible, of course. I suppose it also serves as a warning of just the kind of message you're trying to get across, underlines that message, I should say.
4: Yes, good morning. The conditions in which we're hosting this year's London Climate Action Week, which is the largest of the kind of series of events we've seen, it's brought together up to 100,000 people really coming out to showcase both that climate action is happening on the ground, but in these conditions that it really needs to happen and continue to accelerate to ensure that we are living in economies and societies that are conducive to the well-being of people, but also that showcase that we need to really work towards making sure that our economies and societies are building up the resilience to resist such climate impacts in the future. So this year's events have been about not only showcasing that we can continue this work internationally, we have ministers and leaders from over 30 countries in town right now to showcase just what kind of cooperation is possible in a more geopolitically fragmented world. But we've also seen over 1,000 events that range everything from community cleanups and picnics to events including the UN Secretary General and the King. So it's really about all of society mobilization to not only understand what is happening and causing these heat waves, but what steps we can take to make sure that we can mitigate these risks in the future and learn to adapt to live in what is going to be a warmer world.
2: We talk a lot about the problems, the challenges, and rightly so, because they are huge. But I'm struck by you saying that you also wanted to highlight the things that are happening already. Could you perhaps give us an example of something that maybe you've learned or been impressed by this week?
4: There are several key lessons and messages coming out of this week. And one of the major themes of this year's London Climate Action Week has been to say, don't deny that climate change and action is happening on the ground. And that's really important because in this current context, we see a lot of people questioning some of the science behind climate change and wondering if the action is really needed.
2: Including the US president, who's got a pretty big role in how the world responds.
4: That's right. And we have had a big delegation of subnational leaders here, including mayors from conservative U.S. states, and the message is clear. We need to address climate change for the well-being of people. So some of the key insights that are coming is that the climate transition and the economic shift towards a low-carbon economy are happening on the ground. They're accelerating. And the current energy crisis coming out of the situation in Iran has really focused leaders' minds on the fact that we need to improve energy security, protect ourselves against price and supply shocks, and also make sure that we are in a place where we can provide the services that, such as air conditioning, that can really protect people in conditions such as these heat waves. So clear demand for climate, more climate action from governments has been one of the key messages. A recent poll that we've commissioned showed that 90% of business leaders are pushing for electrification by 2035 of their own operations, just because it's more secure. It prevents disruption of their own businesses. And we have heard huge support also from other businesses and investors that they want to continue putting their resources into becoming more sustainable, just because it makes more economic sense. So we're seeing these clear messages of support for continued and faster action.
2: Is that perhaps at the heart of the message now, not just that climate change is inevitable and is happening and that we need to fight it, but that from a business perspective, it makes sense to do so? You can make money by acting in a way that benefits us as a planet.
4: That's absolutely one of the key messages. And a recent business barometer published by the World Business Council for Sustainable Development showed that 90% of the businesses they viewed have invested as much or more in the past year into becoming more sustainable than previously. So the messages we hear sometimes about waning support for climate action or those questioning its necessity, that's disproved directly by where the money is going in terms of the investments that these businesses and corporates are deciding to make. What's driving this is, as I said before, a desire for energy security and making sure that their businesses can operate and not face the price volatility that we're seeing from the Strait of Hormuz being closed, for example. But also because it creates better conditions for their workers. For example, if they're moving towards electric vehicle fleets that are more comfortable for their drivers, for example, if they're in the supply businesses. And it also creates confidence from the customer's perspective, because this is a whole of society problem. So showing that responsibility is also important for their own operations.
2: Joyetta, one of the organizers, or the organizer of London Climate Action Week. Thank you very much indeed.
4: Thank you.
1: As we come to the close of the program, let's return to Vancouver, where Isaac Fanin is also saying goodbye to Canada. Isaac, it's been wonderful,
5: yes,
1: hasn't it?
5: It really has been. It's been a brilliant, brilliant time here in Vancouver. We took the 12-minute boat ride from North Shore, and we are now back on Canada places where we first came. When we first got to Vancouver, we first came to this spot. You've got a sign which says Vancouver here, and Canada Place is a pretty iconic building, actually. It kind of reminds me of the Sydney Opera House. It's got sort of five cells. Where we were on North Shore, actually, on North Vancouver, you could see it was illuminated in different colours. And I wanted to give you a little sense of place, because on the floor in front of me, it gives you a sort of description of where we are. So north of us, the North Pole is 4,565 kilometres away. Beijing is 8,536 kilometres to the west of me. Mexico City, which is, of course, another host city at this World Cup, 3,940 kilometres south of me. And James in London is 7,588 kilometres east of me. Sorry, Anne, I wasn't able to work out how far away you are and which destination destination you are away from me, but I know that you are pretty far away. But yeah, Vancouver has been fantastic. It's been very far indeed. This city really has embraced the World Cup, just like the whole of Canada has embraced the World Cup. And actually, we've been speaking to Maya Lange. She's the Vice President of Global Marketing for Destination British Columbia. And I asked her what effect this tournament, the football, had had on Canada and how she and other Vancouverites were feeling as the World Cup roadshow prepares to move on.
6: It's kind of almost surprising to hear it's coming to an end because I feel like it's just getting started. I think the genie's out of the bottle. We feel the city has just absolutely come alive. And it's not only the residents, it's been incredible having teams from around the world here and having the fans come. And then the other part of it is also just having some of the media, the journalists, the people we've been talking to that are just so excited by what they've experienced here. So yeah, I feel like it's just getting started. But yeah, the games, I think we have two more games left. So,
5: in terms of what we've seen in terms of the numbers, do you guys know how many people have come into Vancouver since the tournament started and the impact it's had on the economy, to British Columbia in general, actually?
6: Yeah, well, about 4 years ago, we started working on this. Yeah. We felt at that time, with the analysis that we'd done, we said it's going to probably be about $1 billion in incremental revenue in the years following the World Cup. It's about 1 million people that will come because of the visibility, like we've been able to generate, of people coming and seeing it on TV or coming here and then wanting to come back. So I think we're going to exceed those numbers. I have no doubt. Just some of the conversations we've been having, the visibility that Vancouver and British Columbia have gotten, I think we're going to exceed those numbers. So I feel very confident that we've checked that box.
5: Yeah. I mean, has it helped as well having the Canadian team? Obviously, they had one game in Toronto, but they've had two games in Vancouver, and we've seen how the city sort of has embraced them. Has it helped having the host team, the home country here?
6: Absolutely. I mean, I was at the stadium when they played yesterday, and it's been to see like the sea of red out in the audience was just so heartwarming. And I think we've all been really surprised at how like how Canadian we've all suddenly become, and something that I think other countries have kind of naturally felt through maybe things like soccer or football. We just haven't had that really up to the scale, and so I think everyone's been super proud to have the Canadian team play here, play as well as they have, and be part of that energy. I think it's just been electrifying for everyone.
5: It's such a beautiful city as well, and it feels as though the World Cup has touched every part of the city and the province as well, right?
6: Yeah, absolutely. In fact, there's been, well, starting even at the like local level, there's watch parties all over the city. There's the FIFA Fan Festival that has been like outrageously like successful by all measures. There's local watch parties in little communities. And in fact, around the province, there's 32 communities that received funding to host watch parties, and that's been a huge success as well. So, you know, everyone's kind of had a chance to be a little bit part of the World Cup, which is exactly what the plan was, the idea was.
5: Because we find ourselves, we're by the Science Museum here in Vancouver, and there's a really cool, massive replica football on top of the museum. I look to my left, and there's the FIFA sign for the World Cup, the 2026 logo, and it feels as though this city has really been touched by the World Cup, and I imagine it makes you guys want to host more big global events.
6: Yeah,
5: right?
6: Do you have any?
5: I mean, listen, if I can take some out of my my back pocket and give it to Vancouver, it means I can come back here.
6: We would love to. Well, really, and I think actually where we're standing right now is where we hosted in 1986, 40 years ago, we hosted something called the Expo 86, the World Exhibition. And that really has been identified as something that really shifted things, made Vancouver cosmopolitan. It made us believe that we could be a world-class city. And then fast forward to the 2010 Winter Olympics Games, again, that gave Vancouver, British Columbia kind of this, you know, a belief in ourselves that we could do this. We can do, you know, big events. And then, of course, the Women's World Cup in 2015. And then, of course, today where we are, standing right in front of the stadium on the grounds of where the World Expo started in 1986. I think it's kind of a, feels like it's a coming home moment. And it makes us believe that we as a city, as a province, as a country, can host massive events like this.
5: And I guess the only
7: shame is that Canada won't be playing here in Vancouver.
6: Yes.
7: It's a bit of a sad thing, but you'll be welcoming two other teams.
6: Yes.
7: Obviously, Switzerland will be here and whoever Switzerland play in their round of 32 match. But I imagine it will be a very sad moment when that game finishes because it will be sort of the end of the World Cup, right?
6: Yeah, but on the other hand, it also, you know, who else is going to come into this city? And I think, again, as a city that's a port city, a city that really thrives on tourism, a province that thrives on tourism, it's a $25 billion industry. I don't think it'll be sad. I think it's the start of something because it really has sort of shifted people's minds. Like, we are a city, we can be fun, we can go all out, we can wrap a museum to look like a soccer ball, we can put the world's largest flag on a mountain, we can, you know, we've got soccer balls hanging onto and off of things all around the city. The city's come alive, the bars, the restaurants, the local watch parties. I think it's actually like ignited something, I think, in the local Vancouverite. So I believe it's just the beginning, not the end, just the beginning.
7: Yeah, that was Maya Lang there. And yeah, it's been a really, really brilliant time here in Vancouver. It feels very, very sad to be coming to the end of our time here in this city. It really has taken football to its heart.
1: It can be, I can imagine that, Isaac. We've been absolutely jealous of you, watching all the action there and taking in the breathtaking views of Vancouver. And it's amazing how, you know, it takes a long time to plan for something like this, to prepare for it, and then it comes and it ends pretty quickly.
7: Yeah, honestly, it's one of those where it feels like, what, 10 days ago we landed in Vancouver, and we've seen so much and learned so much about this country and the way in which they've embraced football and the way in which they've embraced this competition. And yeah, you know, they've really taken us on a journey. You know, this city has really, really embraced the world, and it will be really interesting to see sort of if they look to host other big events in future, because I think this competition will give them the belief that they can definitely do that.
2: Isaac, I got a message in from our reporter in South Sudan, Nicola Mandel, who says, tell Isaac Anne in Nairobi is 14,370 kilometres from Vancouver. So he's got the fact.
7: Thank you very much. Out.
2: Yeah.
1: Well, Nyagudi in Nairobi says that Nairobi is the centre of the world.
7: Okay. I mean, listen, I guess it is. It feels like for me, for this World Cup, we're at the centre of this World Cup, to be honest. But it's coming to an end. Just two more matches here in Vancouver to enjoy. So, yeah, we really are coming to the end of the competition.
2: Yeah, absolutely. In Vancouver, certainly. But, of course, the World Cup continues for a few more weeks to come. Isaac will be reporting on that next week. But that's it for this edition of Newsday from Anne in Nairobi, Isaac in Vancouver, bidding a sad farewell to Vancouver, and James in London. Thanks very much for listening, and bye-bye.
1: Bye-bye.
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11: After the news, lines, borders, barriers, and maps. Unexpected elements will be bravely marching into the far-flung reaches of science land and taking you from A to B via Q, or from a civilian border zone reshuffle to a boundary line named after naturalist Alfred Russel Wallace that you could argue is made up of animals and plants, or their absence. On the way, we explore the blood-brain barrier. It's supposed to prevent all sorts of nasties from getting inside our heads. So how have scientists learnt to hack it to deliver vital new medicines? We'll be looking to the skies to see why growing conflicts around the world can be linked to the growing cost of a flight. And we'll be looking to the ground as one South African scientist wants to map undiscovered fungi. That's Unexpected Elements coming up shortly.
12: Live from NPR News, I'm Giles Snyder. Venezuelan state TV is showing dramatic images of people being rescued from the rubble of collapsed buildings following Wednesday evening's back-to-back earthquakes. The health minister says the number of people confirmed dead has climbed to 235, with another 4,300 injured. Many people remain unaccounted for. House Speaker Mike Johnson was at the White House Thursday, meeting with President Trump amid a standoff between the president and Congress over his stalled voter ID bill, known as the Save America Act. Trump has refused to sign a popular bipartisan housing bill until the Senate moves on the election measure first. After the meeting, Speaker Johnson told reporters that Congress will send the housing bill to the White House. He did not specify when, but he said he and Trump are on the same page.
13: It's another day at the office, you know. This is the process in an era with small margins, but we'll get the job done. We always do. And we'll see you guys on Monday.
12: Johnson's meeting with President Trump came as GOP hardliners effectively shut down the House floor until the Senate passes the elections bill. The Senate has tried and failed to pass it multiple times since March. The Supreme Court has struck down Hawaii's law limiting when gun owners can bring their guns on private property. The decision impacts four other states, as NPR's Jacqueline Diaz reports.
14: In most states, gun owners can bring firearms onto private property unless the property owner tells them otherwise. But five states have laws requiring gun owners to get permission from homeowners before bringing their guns. Those states were Hawaii, California, Maryland, New York, and New Jersey. But this latest decision from the high court says those states cannot force gun owners to get that permission. In a 6-3 decision, the judges said requiring permission in advance places an undue burden on a person's right to possess and carry a gun. Jacqueline Diaz, NPR News.
12: A student who survived a deadly school shooting in Tennessee is now suing a company that sells technology meant to protect students from gun violence. Emily West of member station WPLN reports on the lawsuit, contending the system did not work.
15: In January 2025, a student opened fire in the cafeteria of Antioch High School in suburban Nashville. Moments before he was shot in the arm, Antonius Hennin says he tried to talk to the student, thinking something was wrong.
16: I decided to help him. So when I just looked at him, he just shot me for no reason.
15: Another student was killed before the shooter turned the gun on himself. The school's hallways were supposed to be monitored by OmniAlert cameras, which were designed with AI to detect guns and weapons and sound an alarm. The lawsuit says the cameras failed to detect the gun. OmniAlert says its technology depends on camera placement and denies claims that its cameras malfunctioned. For NPR News, I'm Emily West in Nashville.
12: This is NPR News. A top National Park Service official is describing apparent intentional damage to the Lincoln Memorial Reflecting Pool in a sworn court statement submitted as part of the Trump administration's response to a lawsuit challenging the renovation. Deputy Director of Operations Frank Lands said the liner at the bottom of the pool was cut with a sharp knife or razor, and that about 70 fence post tops were thrown into the pool. President Trump has repeatedly blamed vandals, and the Interior Department says there have been 7 arrests. Health authorities in Uganda say they have confirmed a new case of Ebola, breaking a 16-day streak of no Ebola cases. NPR's Fatma Tennis reports.
17: Uganda neighbors the Democratic Republic of the Congo, where currently the worst outbreak of Ebola in more than a decade is spreading right along the Ugandan border. And despite closed border crossings and no flights between the countries, there have been a total of 20 confirmed cases of Ebola in Uganda. 15 of those cases, according to Ugandan authorities, are from Congolese travelers. Currently, 4 people in Uganda are under treatment for Ebola, 9 are being monitored, and 2 people have died of the disease. The health ministry has mobilized contact tracing teams in rural villages. Authorities say so far there's been no community transmission of Ebola, but with the porous border, the risk remains high. Fatma Tanis, NPR News.
12: Shares in Asia have tumbled following recent rallies in stocks linked to artificial intelligence, led by heavy losses in South Korea and Japan. This is NPR.
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11: This weekend, I watched the 2008 Finnish horror film, Sauna. It's set in 1595, before Finland even existed, and follows a group of exhausted cartographers at the end of a 25-year-long bloody war as they try to map the boundary between Swedish and Russian territories. It's a journey that takes them to a mysterious village in the middle of a swamp. And bad things happen. Obviously, it's a horror. I don't think I'm spoiling the film by saying that towards the end, there's this great signing of the treaty scene where the Russian cartographers on their version of the map give the land to Sweden, and in the Swedish version of the treaty, the swamp is acceded to Russia. By this point, it doesn't help anybody to realise that this is land that nobody wants. I'm Marnie Chesterton from the BBC World Service. This is Unexpected Elements.

0: with me on this adventure are a crack team of science journalists. In Wolverhampton in the UK, his first time on the show, we have Paul Ajapodju, global health journalist. Welcome, welcome.
1: Hi, Mani. You're absolutely right. It's my first time on the show. And as a proper Yoruba man from Southwest Nigeria, but currently in the West Midlands, I say, Ekule Oshalafiani, it's lovely to be here. And many thanks for having me on the show.
0: Oh, welcome, welcome. I like that you're representing West Africa and West Midlands, West Side. And over in Johannesburg, South Africa, science journalist Candice Bailey. Welcome back.
2: Hey, Moni, not as flashy as Paul. Welcome to the show, Paul, but just hey.
0: And I've said that this show steers its way through areas of science that will hopefully be new to most of our listeners. But the starting point, the place that we always sail from, is somewhere in the realm of news. There's always one headline that inspires our journey. It's the source of the adventures. So let's take a listen to the news story we've chosen this week.
3: South Korea has announced one of its biggest changes to border security rules along its frontier with North Korea.
4: The so-called civilian control line will be shifted an average of 6 kilometers closer to the border.
5: Officials say the move reflects improved military readiness and responds to years of requests from local residents.
6: According to reports, around 20,000 people live inside the restricted zone, and others enter the area to farm or work.
0: So, yes, it's the news that the South Korean government is moving a border. Not the famous one. You may have heard of the demilitarized zone, or the DMZ. And that's an agreed no man's land which separates North and South Korea. This is not that. Now, in South Korea, there's a second area outside the DMZ called the civilian control zone. And that keeps the civilians away from the DMZ unless they have to live or work in this civilian control zone, and it's an average of 8 kilometers wide, and tens of thousands of Koreans face daily checks as they move in or out for work or because they live there. And what's happening is the boundary of the civilian control zone is being moved a few kilometers further northwards towards the DMZ. So that's our news, and it's got us talking lines, boundaries, and borders this week, and all the places we find them in science. So, Candice, you're first up. Where do lines, boundaries, and borders inspire you?
2: So, Moni, I know that usually we are always going off into really strange directions on the show. In this case, I actually want to keep us pretty tight to the news for my story.
0: Conventionally unconventional, or unconventionally conventional, but I like it, yeah.
2: Was it unexpected? So this zone that's changing, the civilian controlled zone, is actually really important to science. How much do either of you know about the biodiversity in the DMZ?
0: I've done stories on it. Paul, what about you?
1: Yeah, I knew the broad idea that when humans are kept away from a landscape for long enough, wildlife can sometimes find space to recover. What surprised me was the scale of it at the DMZ. This is not just a few species hanging on at the margins. It has become a really significant refuge with wetlands, forest, and mountain habitats supporting an extraordinary range of life.
2: Completely, Paul. You know, this really surprised me too. Do you know that researchers documented nearly 6,000 species of plants and animals in and around the DMZ? This includes more than 100 endangered species. The area also contains about 38% of South Korea's endangered species. And this is why I said the civilian control zone is so important. You know, the DMZ obviously has very limited access, so scientists are restricted in how much they can directly monitor wildlife in that zone. But they regularly actually survey the civilian control zone and combine that with the data that they have from their occasional visits and the remote cameras in the DMZ, they actually have an idea of what the wildlife is in this area.
0: Okay. So it's a kind of almost a proxy, I guess, for the DMZ, which you're not allowed in without special access. I do feel, Candice, I feel a bit funny when we talk about spaces like this because we kind of, the temptation is to sell it as a good news story. And so at the risk of sounding obvious, we're not saying that war is a good conservation strategy, right?
2: absolutely not money. You know, as Paul pointed out, what's been good for conservation in this area isn't actually conflict. It's the absence of humans. The zone is actually an example of an accidental reserve. So these are areas that are unintentionally set aside for nature, but because of the way they're used, they become biodiversity hotspots. Does that make sense?
0: Yeah, that does make sense, because we've talked about something similar, not conflict zones, it's graveyards on this show before. It turns out they are havens for nature in lots of countries. And I have to tell you, my favourite recent example of an accidental nature reserve was a paper published in May this year, where scientists at Cornell University, they found an estimated 5.5 million ground nesting bees living in this cemetery.
2: So amazing.
0: Arguably too many bees.
2: But it brings us back to the point of how much nature actually doesn't need any intervention. It can just thrive on its own.
0: Yeah. So for the news on this show, you know, we're talking about a border around the DMZ being moved. So I guess the question is, Candace, if the site is so important to nature, I have to wonder what happens if the borders are removed entirely one day.
2: Well, that's a very interesting question, Moni. You know, there are schools of researchers that argue that the DMZ is not just a scar left by war. It's also a living ecosystem that's shaped by history and memory and ecology. So some researchers at Stockholm Resilience Center have come up with this idea of ecological peace. Now, it's basically when conflicting groups, they manage a difficult political relationship using this ecological area or this nature reserve. So instead of viewing the DMZ purely as a military boundary, they suggest that you can see it as a place where a shared ecological landscape can benefit all the groups.
0: So what, do you know what that actually involves?
2: Maybe it's a way of actually thinking about how do these people maintain the biodiversity? So how do they try to touch as little as possible? Like what are the, you know, how do they agree on what are the areas that they should be touching and not be touching? Like how little of the area can they touch?
1: Yeah, I think we also have to find a way to strike a balance between what we do and how it affects biodiversity, such that we are not just acting, we are not just taking from the environment, we are intentionally being conscious about maintaining biodiversity so that they don't see us as a problem, but part of the system.
0: Yeah, we are also animals too. So I think we need to live as part of a planet rather than try and exclude ourselves from it. Thank you, Candace. Paul, where do you want to take us next?
1: Yeah, well, Manny, since we are talking this week about a barrier being moved, I thought I'd talk about a really interesting barrier that exists within the human body and why scientists are trying to get through it. So the question I would like to start from is, have you heard about the blood-brain barrier?
0: I have, yes. It's the barrier in our head. It's kind of like the blood is surrounded by a denser network to stop lots of molecules getting through and getting into our brain. How am I doing?
1: Wow, you're doing pretty well. Essentially, the blood-brain barrier is like one of the strictest border controls in the body. It decides what can pass from the blood into the brain. It keeps harmful things out of the brain, but it also keeps many medicines out.
0: Okay, so it's kind of like a filter.
1: Yeah, to some point, yes. It exists for a very good reason, because the brain, as we know it, is very delicate. So this barrier helps keep out toxins. Like you said, it filters out toxins. In addition to toxins, it also filters out infections and other things that could interfere with brain functions. But it still lets things that the brain itself needs, things like oxygen and glucose, to actually have access to the brain. But it's very, very selective.
0: Okay, so oxygen and glucose are small molecules, and I think it's relatively easy for the little things to get through the blood-brain barrier. But scientists are trying to get bigger things through, right?
1: Yes, they are. Like other parts of the body, we also have conditions that affect the brain. So to deal with the problems in the brain, scientists are trying to get medicines in, and they need to get medicines to the brain through the blood-brain barrier. And they are trying to do that through a kind of unique molecular transport.
0: Okay, so unique molecular transport. Tell me about transport routes into the brain.
1: They use natural transport routes such as the transferrin receptor. And the aim of this transport medium is to help carry large drugs into the brain.
0: So how does the transferrin help get the large drug into the brain?
1: So what the transferrin does is that it plays a crucial role in regulating how the brain gets ion. So anything that can be designed to use this channel to be able to transport stuffs across the blood-brain barrier would be a very, very good and effective channel to be able to get the brain to have those essential elements. So even though it's designed to transfer ion, it's also being researched to be able to deliver drugs and much more larger molecular therapeutics.
0: Okay, so it's like a passport or a ticket or something. So if you connect it, if you tag it on to your large drug molecule that you want to get through the barrier, suddenly it'll transport it.
1: I'll take it as the means of transportation, but not everything would go in. So you have to show your passport that you are well conformed to use this channel. And when that is done, then you have access to the channel to transport whatever you want to transport. The item you are trying to transport should be in the right configuration that the channel can identify, which is where the passport analogy comes in. It's like me getting, okay, I want to go through this channel. This is my passport. I've done everything that is required for me to be able to use these means of transportation. So that is the route that it's going to take. And the receptor on the transferrin is what is identifying that this is well packaged and is the right material to go through it.
0: Thank you, Paul. Still to come on the show, we're going to be talking about a boundary made of living animals. We take a journey along the Wallace Line.
7: It's Sophie here with this week's Unexpected Elements quiz. This week, we're talking all things borders and lines. And in 2023, Japanese researchers witnessed lines of worms exhibiting some pretty unique behaviour. The species of microscopic worm, called C. elegans, has an ingenious way of leaping onto other moving creatures for a free ride. Amazingly, the 1 millimetre long worms line themselves up into a column and use an electric field to fling themselves onto another animal to help them traverse long distances. So my question to you is, which creature serves as a taxi for the C. elegans worms? Is it A, slugs, B, bumblebees, or C, frogs? What animal do these microscopic worms use as their personal chauffeurs? Is it A, slugs, B, bumblebees, or C, frogs? Have a think, and I'll be back soon with the answer.
0: You're listening to Unexpected Elements from the BBC World Service, the science show inspired by the news. And this week, we're talking lines, boundaries, and borders from around the world and even inside ourselves. Next, we journey to the Malay-Indonesian Peninsula for a boundary that isn't a fence or a wall, but is still a clear border with stories to tell. And dropping by with those stories is Dr. Ian McFadden, lecturer in computational ecology at the School of Biological and Behavioural Sciences in Queen Mary University of London. Hello, Ian. Welcome to the show.
8: Hello. Hi.
0: Tell me about this boundary, because it's a line. It's called the Wallace Line. You're here because you've just co-authored a new paper about the Wallace Line. What is the Wallace Line?
8: Alfred Russel Wallace was a contemporary of Charles Darwin. And what he found was that he went from an island like Bali, and then he went across a short piece of sea to Lombok. And you might expect the animals to be quite similar across a little narrow strip of sea in what is now Indonesia, but they're actually quite different. So there's Asian animals, mammals, especially on the western side of the line, and Australian animals like kangaroos on the eastern side of the line. And so you have these major geographic areas of the world for biodiversity, like in Africa, you have gorillas and zebras. And as I mentioned, in Australia, you have kangaroos. But in this archipelago of Indonesia, nearby each other, you have islands that are very, very different in their faunas, and that's the Wallace Line.
0: So Alfred Russel Wallace noted that there was this weird difference. Did anyone back then have any idea what might have caused it?
8: He did a lot of mapping of patterns and figuring out what was found where. And of course, you know, the theory of plate tectonics is actually rather new and came about, I believe, in the 20th century. But I think it was quite a puzzle at the time because you don't have this knowledge that we have now about these two major tectonic plates that have slowly come together.
0: Do we now know what this difference is between the weird difference in species east and west?
8: There's these two major continental plates, the one that has animals from Asia, and then there's the Australian plate down in the southeast. And so over the millions of years, they started out quite far apart, and then as time passed, they moved closer and closer together, and they haven't touched yet, unlike North America and South America, which have touched and exchanged species. And so they've gotten close to each other, and now we realize that this is just a long journey that biodiversity was being carried on these two separate plates that is now just within, you know, eyesight of each other.
0: So it's kind of like the world's slowest party, but there's two groups, like, coming together, and obviously, they've both had time to evolve completely different ways because they were a long way away, and now they can wave at each other.
8: Yeah, and some animals and plants have crossed and some haven't, and some of the paper is about trying to figure out why that is for certain types of animals.
0: Good point. I should ask you about your work. What is your new paper about?
8: Yeah, so it's a study, I should say, that was led by Alex Skeels, and he's done, if you'll allow me, the kangaroo's share of the work. And the idea is that historically we've thought of these barriers as being difficult to cross in terms of a lack of dispersal ability. What we wanted to know was what is the secondary effect of being able to survive and thrive once you arrive there. What we found was essentially that there was animals from Asia that were well adapted to the kind of ever-wet jungly environments, and they were able to spread east across Wallace's Line because the island stepping stones were quite humid and jungly as well. In contrast, the things that were coming up from Australia were more adapted to the arid conditions that you might find in Australia, and they weren't able to cross over and colonize the rest of the areas on the east and then further west across Wallace's Line.
2: Yeah, I actually wanted to ask, how has climate change affected how the animals move over the line?
8: So I think that's a really interesting question about, I think you're talking about contemporary climate change and how that might affect things. I really don't know. I think that's in the unanswered category. That being said, I mean, it's not necessarily climate change, but a general human impact of people going everywhere and introducing invasive species. And I think there are areas of New Guinea on the eastern side of the line that do have monkeys now. And it's a very interesting ecological thing because this forest has been not really exposed to that type of an animal before.
0: So presumably things that can fly are pretty good at getting themselves across the Wallace Line, and they can take anything that they've eaten.
8: Indeed, yeah. Bats, pigeons are both really strong flyers. There are some forest birds that don't like to cross clearings, even though they can fly, so you have to layer in a bit of sort of the ecology of what they like to do. But that's generally how it's done, and you might expect things that are dispersed by animals to have a larger distribution across these islands than things that are sort of nuts and things that can't go very far. That being said, Darwin spent a lot of his time putting seeds in tanks of salt water to see how long they could last and to understand how far these plants could travel in the seed form. And so things can float and bob around, and there can even be these giant rafts that form where there could be a river next to the ocean, and there's a big storm and a big clump of vegetation and trees falls into the water, and then animals might be on this clump as well. And then the actual canopies of the trees could act like a sail.
0: Oh, that's quite fun. Paul, any questions?
1: Yeah, yes. So my question is how static or dynamic is the Wallace Line itself? And if we have regions where we've had active human activities, how does that compare with regions that we've not had much human interference?
8: Yeah, that's a great question. So there's the Wallace's Line, There's Lydekker's line. Depending on which taxonomic groups that you focus on, you can draw the line a few different ways. And so I think that's really going to determine where the line sits. And historically, there's been a few different versions of this line. Also, in our paper, we used a life simulation model called Genesis, but essentially we tuned the parameters of this model and saw what type of Wallace line popped out. So one figure in the paper, we've got five or six different lines, and each one is a different set of parameters in the model. So they're really good at dispersing, they're really bad at dispersing.
0: So does that allow you to kind of retrofit the history, I guess?
8: Yeah, I think it can. I mean, it's never going to be fully definitive because we don't have a time machine, of course. But you can tune the parameters in these different ways and see what it takes to recreate the actual Wallace's line. And so one of the main take-homes from the paper was that you really need to take into account the climate, the environmental tolerances of the species. It's not good enough just to be able to get there. You have to also survive there.
0: Quick question. Do you have a favorite side?
8: Wow, asking me to pick a side. Ooh, that's tough. Yeah. There's just something romantic and amazing about the east side with the mountains of New Guinea, the birds of paradise. I'll go east if I have to choose. Why not?
0: Ian McFadden, thank you so much for coming on to Unexpected Elements.
8: This has been great. Thank you so much.
0: So the moving of South Korea's civilian control line inspired a cluster of science stories on boundaries and borders. Be that the barrier that protects your brain and how to get past it, how a demilitarized zone can double as a sanctuary for nature, and as we've just heard, how a border can be not a fence or a barrier, but nature itself. Still to come on the show, yet more barriers that you don't normally notice. Is it a bird? Is it a plane? Yes, it's a plane. But how does it know where the sky routes are? Find out when this program continues.
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10: Death tolls in Venezuela are rising after two powerful earthquakes that struck back-to-back, toppling high-rises and causing widespread chaos. Emergency workers from several countries, including the U.S., are aiding in the search for survivors.
11: That's their most immediate need right now, is search and rescue efforts.
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0: After the news, we'll be talking Mufasa, which is less Lion King and more Fungal Kingdom, as we hear about a new project to map all of South Africa's undiscovered species of fungi. We return to stories of kleptoparasites, what is the biggest and scariest animal to have stolen your lunch, plus what links aviation emissions to the world's square meterage currently at war. 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
13: BBC News with Danielle Jałowiecka. At least 235 people are now known to have died in Venezuela's back-to-back earthquakes. Many are still unaccounted for as rescue teams try to find survivors in the rubble of collapsed buildings. A former high-ranking official in Ukraine's security service has been sentenced to life in prison after he was convicted of treason. Dmytro Kozyura was found guilty of passing state secrets to Russia, including the location of military units. Overnight Russian attacks on eastern Ukraine have killed at least four civilians. Local officials say two died in the Kharkiv region, one in Donetsk and another in Zaporizhia, from a combination of air and artillery strikes. Hundreds of thousands of people in Japan have been ordered to evacuate their homes due to the risk of flooding and landslides as two tropical storms approach. Japan Airlines and All Nippon Airways have cancelled 120 flights. Much of Europe is experiencing another day of soaring temperatures as the heatwave is moving eastward. It's now reached Croatia, Germany, Luxembourg and Switzerland. A New York City housing board has voted to freeze rents for about 1 million regulated apartments.

0: references to Stoic philosophy and discusses concepts ranging from ethics to art. BBC News.
1: This is Unexpected Elements from the BBC World Service. I'm Marnie Chasterton in London in the UK. And with me are...
2: Candice Bailey in Johannesburg, South Africa.
3: And Paul in Wolverhampton in the UK.
1: So, between the three of us, we read a lot of science and health news, and every so often, one of the panel comes up with a story that they are just burning to share with the group, and not just the group, the World Service audiences. So, we make space for it here, and we call it Under the Radar, because often it's a story from their part of the world that the rest of us might have missed. Also, if you can link your story to the theme of the show, I award bonus points, which are, how would you describe them, Candice? They're kind of like loyalty stamps, but redeemable against nothing?
2: Redeemable against absolutely nothing, but it does give you points for next episodes.
1: Right. Due to BBC regulations, there is nothing of value. And weirdly, the worthlessness of the points seems to really motivate the panellists. So, with that explained, Candice, you are up. What did you want to talk about this week?
2: So, drumroll, in today's Under the Radar, I want to talk about mushrooms.
1: Excellent. I'm always here for mushroom stories. Love a fungi story. How does this relate to the theme?
2: Well, since we were talking about the biodiversity in the DMZ... mushrooms, fungi, biodiversity, galore. You're going to hear more as I explain.
1: Okay, tenuous so far, but go for it. mushroom fans? Are you a mushroom fan, Candice?
2: I am. I mean, I'm also a mushroom fan to eat. Also love my mushrooms, you know, sautéed.
1: Paul, mushroom fan?
3: Yeah, I like eating mushrooms. In the UK, my quintessential breakfast is toast with eggs and mushroom and a latte with hot milk. But I'm not sure I have ever been brave enough to identify mushroom myself. In Nigeria, I am more used to mushrooms as something people know locally from markets or from the bush rather than something I would confidently forage on my own.
1: Yes, I am both a fan of mushrooms from a science point of view, but let's be honest, mainly from an eating point of view.
2: Okay, my story is quite cute. So a couple of weeks ago, a South African mycologist, his name is Professor Kobus Vasahi, and he's from the University of Pretoria. He received the Oppenheimer Memorial Trust New Frontiers Research Award for 2026. Now, what it means is that he gets 7.5 million rand, which is roughly $500,000 over the next 5 years. And what he's going to do with that money is to hunt for, identify, and catalogue fungi across South Africa.
1: I want $500,000 to spend 5 years hunting for mushrooms. Arguably don't have the professor's skill. Why is he getting $500,000? Why is it so important?
2: So, you know, fungi is really important. I mean, I think you know this. Fungi breaks down dead plants and animals to help the ecosystem. Some of them can be used as medicine. Scientists think that there are new species of mushrooms that could potentially help us to develop new drugs, more sustainable foods, environmentally friendly packaging, and alternative to agricultural chemicals. But the problem is that we haven't discovered that many fungi species yet. So scientists actually estimate that there may be about 2.5 million fungal species worldwide, but we've formally only described about 155,000.
1: Oh, wow. That is not a high percentage. So that's about a 16th of all the fungal species. Why have so few been formally identified?
2: Well, Moni, a lot of the species look similar, so it may be hard to identify one as new, but there's also the fact that a lot of fungi spend most of their life cycle underground, which makes them hard to discover, which obviously makes sense because they're underground.
1: Yeah, fair enough. And this grant is going to put a few more of the South African ones on the map?
2: A lot more, we hope, because South Africa is actually thought to be a hotspot for fungal species, so researchers estimate that there could be about 200,000 fungal species in South Africa alone.
1: Okay. Do you know what any of them look like? I mean, I know what most of the fungal hyphae underground look like, and it's a series of tiny white threads.
2: So Professor Basak has actually been doing a lot of work on fungal species and on fungi for a long time. So he's identified a couple, but I mean, he has a lot more to go. So the project that he's working on has got this really cool acronym called MFOSA, like think like.

0: Lion King, but don't think Lion King. It stands for Mapping Unseen Fungi Across South Africa.
1: Is this one of those acronyms where they started with the Lion King and worked backwards?
2: I think so.
0: No, I don't think so. I think it just made a lot of sense. He made the sentence and then it spelled out Mufasa and he had to compete with the Lion King.
1: Sure.
0: Anyways, you know what makes this project really exciting is that it combines old school fieldwork with cutting edge DNA technology to identify fungi faster and even more accurately than ever before.
1: Okay, how's it doing that?
0: So it starts with citizen science, where we're actually going to get school learners and communities around the country to help collect samples. Mufasa is actually going to be partnering with academics around the world to help this identification and build up this global database. So this is the high-tech part. The project will actually use new technology, including a technology called metabarcoding, which is a DNA sequencing technique that allows you to identify multiple species from one sample. So, for example, you could have a number of fungal species in a sample of dirt that could be identified. But my favorite part about the project, about Mufasa, is that if a learner helps discover a completely new fungal species, the species is going to be named after them. Isn't that cool?
2: It's pretty cool. And I think if it's something that is edible, let's say it's candies, I can just say I'm having candies and egg this morning. How cool would that be?
1: Well, thank you, Candice, for telling us about mapping unseen fungi across South Africa, or Mufasa.
0: Do I get the points?
1: Absolutely get the points. In a show filled with borders and maps, I'd say that mapping fungi easily gets you the points, Candice.
0: Perfect. Thank you.
1: Use them wisely.
2: Put them on your CV.
0: Taking it a bit far, Paul.
1: This show is, I'd say, a conversation between not just us three, but also our listeners. And your emails, your messages, and your postcards bring us so much joy every week. So just a reminder, if you want to contact the show, you can. The email address is unexpected@bbc.co.uk. The WhatsApp number, you can send us a voice note on that as well, is +44 330 678 3080, or you can write to us. The snail mail address is Unexpected Elements, BBC World Service, Cardiff, CF10 4GA in the UK. But for now, it's time to check the inbox and see what has tickled our listeners' fancy recently. So last week, Candice and Paul, we had the pleasure of hearing from seagull expert Paul Graham, who enlightened us to the hidden lives of a bird that a few people love, but most people regard as a menacing chip thief in the UK. And it seemed that the conversation sparked warm memories for listeners too. Paul, can you read this message, please?
2: Sure. Mark writes, "Hi, Manny. I enjoyed the discussion about seagulls today. How about this for an upgrade? My sister was at the outdoor cafe at Clevedon National Trust when, with a huge kathom, a red kite bombed out of the sky onto a neighboring table to steal someone's pie. Now, a gull is an army when it comes at you, but it doesn't have a 6-foot wingspan and talons like kitchen knives."
1: I love it. This is my favorite phrase from last episode. Seagulls are known as kleptoparasites. So if impressive species like red kites have turned kleptoparasitic, at least that's an impressive and terrifying intervention.
2: I think red kite can just have my meal. I won't put a fight. You can just have it. But in Nigeria, you learn very quickly not to leave food unattended, especially around goats or chickens. Even if you go to the zoo or nature reserves, if you are near them, you still have to be very mindful of the food you have, because the animals, they don't have to be very dramatic like the red kites. What they just need to do is to be much faster than you, and your food is gone.
1: And from seagulls to baboons, Anne sent us this. Candice, do you want to read this one?
0: Absolutely. Anne says, "Greetings from Bermuda. I was once in Cape Town, South Africa. great place, Anne. When after being warned and thinking I was being very diligent, a huge baboon snatched a bag of fruit from my lap just as I was closing my car door. I got the fright of my life as I felt the thump of his big hand arms bang against my legs.
1: Candice, I think you used to live in Cape Town, right?
0: Born and bred.
1: Hey, beautiful place. The baboons, are they a problem there?
0: Quite a big problem in parts of the peninsula, yes. I mean, there are even task teams that are set out to manage them in parts of Cape Town. In fact, a couple of weeks ago, there was a story about how one community called Royals are actually learning to live with the baboons. So their neighbors are shooting baboons with paintballs, and they are actually just saying, no, we're not shooting them with paintball guns. We're going to live with them. Imagine. They do like to steal food.
1: And lastly, a message on my personal favorite topic. Potato crisps, aka chips, after last week's big chip bonanza of an episode. Arif writes, here in Mexico, we prefer our crisps to be spicy and sour with lemon squeezed on them, along with some chili sauce or a chamoy, aka tamarind and chili sauce. We call them papitas, by the way. I am dribbling right now, fascinated by crisp flavours around the world, which I'd like to say makes me some sort of anthropologist rather than just greedy. Paul, good flavors from crisps or chips from Nigeria?
2: Yes, yes. In Nigeria, the closest thing I could mention is plantain chips. They can be plain, sweetened, salted, peppered, or ginger flavored. And the spicy ones are very easy to keep eating until you realize your mouth is on fire. For actual crisps, I think suya or spicy chicken flavors would feel very Nigerian to me because suya spice is basically the flavor of roadside evenings in Nigeria.
1: Okay, I'm going to need you to smuggle some suya spice crisps back because I've never heard of it. And
2: Oh, I've got some here.
1: Of course you have.
0: Of course
1: we should
0: have.
1: Be in the same studio. This is infuriating. Paul's got everything. Candice, what about you? Any interesting contributions to global chip flavours from South Africa?
0: Spicy mango chips introduced for the World Cup.
1: Listen, thank you everyone for getting in touch. If you'd like to send a message about anything you've heard today, the email address is unexpected@bbc.co.uk and the WhatsApp number is +44 330 678 3080. Still to come on the show, the invisible lines in the sky and how wars are making them harder to navigate. That's coming up after this.
3: Hello again. It's Sophie here with the answer to this week's quiz. Earlier, I asked you which animal C. elegans worms use an electric field to leap onto. Is it A. slugs, B. bumblebees, or C. frogs? The answer is B. bumblebees. Bumblebees are known to form an electric field with certain plants in order to attract pollen to themselves, and it seems like C. elegans also takes advantage of this electric field. In a lab, researchers recorded the worms hopping aboard a passing bumblebee that had an electric charge, though exactly how the worms are able to harness electricity to jump is still unknown. Incredibly, a column of 80 worms could also make the leap, with one worm's jump carrying all 80 across in what scientists have called a multi-worm transfer. So when you next see a bumblebee in the wild, just know it might be serving as an electric taxi for a whole bunch of microscopic worms.
1: You don't just write to us with your anecdotes and favourite crisp flavours. Sometimes you have a genuine scientific inquiry. And since AI has a worrying track record of making stuff up, obviously the people to ask are us. It's time for Ask the Unexpected. So what we do here, each week we take a listener's question, we flick through our extensive phone book of scientists who might have answers, and hopefully we come up with a solution. This week's question comes from Philip in Zambia, who wonders what is contained in sharks' blood that makes them immune to several diseases, including AIDS. Paul, since your expertise is medicine, I'm hoping this might be something that you've come across.
2: Yes, I have heard versions of these claims before, but I would be careful with the word immune, because in medicine, when something sounds like this animal never gets disease, that is usually a myth that is hiding a more interesting truth.
1: Okie doke. I have never come across this before, can I just say that? So let's turn it over to the expert. Dr. Isla Hodgson is a marine scientist and science communicator for the Save Our Seas Foundation.
4: This is a great question. But firstly, I think it's really important to say that it is actually a common misconception that sharks can't get some diseases and cancers, like full stop. We do know that they can get sick. We know that they can develop tumours, but it is far less likely than it is for us. So their first line of defence is actually their skin. So shark skin is not really like ours. It's made up of lots and lots of tiny little tooth-like plates. So you can imagine lots of overlapping tiles on a roof. That's what shark skin looks like. And these tiles are called dermal denticles, and they are super tough and durable, which protects the sharks from anything like abrasions or any wounds, and it prevents pathogens from entering the body in the first place. So that's their first line of defense. But they also have a highly sophisticated and adaptive immune system. So just like us, they have antibodies. So these are the special proteins in your body made by your white blood cells. And what antibodies do is they recognize things that shouldn't be in your body. But in sharks, their antibodies are actually much smaller than ours, meaning that they can target much more hard to reach areas in the body and access things like tumors much better than our own. They're also really stable, and they are excellent at stopping viruses from entering the cells and multiplying. And shark antibodies are actually so effective at doing this that we're actually using them to develop novel treatments in human medicine for everything from COVID vaccines to cancer treatments. So it's super, super cool. But not only that, advanced immunity is also built into their very DNA. So geneticists have found that sharks have a higher proportion of genes involved in adaptive immunity, which could be the key reason as to why they're so incredibly good at fighting off infections and healing from wounds extremely quickly.
1: So there we go. Sharks, nature's fighters, whether that's prey in the sea or their immune systems and even their DNA at work. Paul, now that we've heard from our expert, any further thoughts?
2: Yes, and I think this is where we need to be quite careful. The myth is that sharks are somehow disease-proof, and the scientists rightly said that they are not. Sharks can get infections and they can get cancers, so we should not jump from sharks have interesting biology to shark blood or shark products can cure people. The real science is actually more fascinating than the myth. Sharks have a very old and unusual immune system with molecules that researchers can study because they recognize targets in distinct ways. They can give scientists useful ideas, but it's not a direct shortcut into human medicine. It's seen as a clue and not a cure. Let me give some instances. Sharks offer crucial biology insights for human medicine, particularly in the areas of longevity, immune function, and vision. Their unique genetic and physiological adaptations provide researchers with blueprints to study human cellular repair, cancer resistance, and age-related diseases.
1: Okay, Paul, can I ask about what Philip was asking about, specifically AIDS, which is caused by HIV? Can you say anything about sharks and HIV?
2: Okay, the thing about HIV is it's a human disease.
1: That's the H.
2: that's the HIV that causes it's human. In monkeys, there is a different virus that causes something that is very similar to AIDS, but it's not HIV. That's the point I'm trying to make, that the immune system and the viruses affecting sharks are not the same viruses affecting us.
1: Yeah, thank you, Paul. Thank you, Philip, for the question. And thank you, Dr. Isla Hodgson. So we've been talking over the course of this show about various barriers, borders and maps, all inspired by the news that South Korea is moving one of theirs, shrinking the distance between the civilian control line and the DMZ line where no one can go. So I want to talk about the fact that the world's surface is carved up in many ways. There's the geography that splits the land from the water. And some of those waterways are also national boundaries. You can add in the odd wall or fence to do the job. But what about the spaces above the surface, higher up than the fences can reach? Who owns and polices them? I'm going to take a final detour to dig around in the extensive BBC archives and see what science we can find out about airspaces, starting with this recent programme from the BBC Business Daily Show with host Rick Kelsey.
5: Lufthansa, one of the world's largest airline groups, has told BBC Business Daily that airspace closures due to war zones are now forcing substantial rerouting of flights. The German-based company says the ban on using Russian and Ukrainian airspace is having a measurable cost impact on its long-haul network, with typical detours of 1 to 2 hours.
1: That's quite the detour. It's been over 100 years since we first started thinking about maybe putting borders in the sky. And it wasn't really until 1944 that we developed something called the International Civil Aviation Organization, which had the job of doing just that, carving up the world into regions called FIRs, or Flight Information Regions. And when I just went off into a deep dive on this, I discovered that by 2017, there were 1 million people up in the air at any one time. So that's pretty much a country's worth of people in aeroplanes. And guess what? All of these planes need borders too. So I just want to dig into what is this hidden world of international diplomacy, because it looks from these FIR maps. You can find them of Europe, and there are some countries like France, which are made up of 5 different FIRs. And then there's a chunk of Africa where bits are the same FIR, but they're not next to each other. There's other bits that are just water. And there are some FIRs where countries within the FIR are actually at conflict on the ground, but it all seems to be smooth sailing in the air. Well, I started wondering what happens when war does get in the way. And I'm not the only person. So Dr. Victoria Ivanikova is an assistant professor in aviation management at Dublin City University. And her recent research documented the extra flight time and fuel costs of various conflicts.
6: So in 2025, planes are flying more longer and more complicated routes. Since February 2022, since the Russian invasion of Ukraine, the Ukrainian airspace was closed due to security and safety reasons, and the Russian airspace was limited in use. So if we will look on the flight radar 2024, we can see that aircraft are flying Russian airspace, Ukrainian airspace, and there are some points with conflict in the Middle East. And the total area of closed or restricted in use airspace currently is around 18 million square kilometers, which is the biggest airspace segregation since the Second World War. And obviously, the longer flight time, a more fuel burn, more emissions, more airline operating costs.
1: Just want to repeat that fact there that she mentioned. We've got the largest area of airspace currently unavailable since the Second World War. I think that's astonishing. And unfun facts, every extra minute in the air adds another dollar to the cost of your ticket, because it costs money and fuel to keep the aeroplane in the air. And a Nature paper from last year calculated the carbon cost of that extra fuel and all of those detours from 2023, and it's not pretty. So fuel consumption can go up by 13% on affected routes. And overall, it added an extra 1% to all aviation emissions.
7: Moni, are there any parts of the world that don't have air boundaries?
1: Yes, and so excited to tell you that the air traffic control zones, these FIRs, cover the entire planet, except a couple of bits. One is the Galapagos Islands, for the lovely reason that we've decided humans shouldn't be flying over there or anywhere near there. Kind of an aerial, demilitarised zone, if you like. And then a bit of the Arctic, just east of Svalbard, because there was a dispute between Norway and Russia, and there isn't an FIR covering this bit of freezing water. So maybe Santa looks after it instead, because that's certainly his flying zone. So, we started with the shifting border in South Korea, and we finish with the shifting invisible borders in the sky and how growing conflicts around the world are making route planning an expensive headache for airlines and the environmentally minded. And if you were to map today's show, you'd see it pass through the DMZ, the blood-brain barrier, and a host of animals marking boundaries in their own way. I'm drawing a line under this week's show, so it only remains for me to thank today's panel for being a couple of stars representing the West Midlands and West Africa. Thank you, Paul Adepoju.
2: Thank you so much, Manny. I've had so much fun. Thanks for having me on the show today.
1: Pleasure, pleasure. Come back.
2: Absolutely.
1: Excellent. And over in Johannesburg, South Africa, Candice Bailey, thank you. And can we put you in the diary sometime soon?
7: Very soon. I had so much fun. I think we should keep Paul too. Thanks for having me, Marnie.
1: Yeah, he can stay. I'm Marnie Chesterton. The producer was Margaret Cesar Hawkins, with Sophie Ormiston, Robbie Wojciechowski and Lucy Davis. Do join us next week for more Unexpected Elements.

0: I'm Peter O'Dowd. Why do so many people from both political parties oppose data centers? Well, they gobble up lots of water and energy, but for many communities, part of the problem is secrecy within the tech industry. America's Data Center Revolt, next time, here and now.
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2: This is Alex Ritson with the newsroom. The death toll in Venezuela's double earthquake has risen to at least 235, with more than 40,000 people still missing.
3: Medical facilities do not have the capacity to handle the massive volume of people, and many people are still trapped under the rubble.
2: Rescuers have been working through the night to try and find survivors. King Charles has become the first British monarch to reveal his personal tax bill, and yes, he is very rich.
4: What you're seeing here is a huge amount of detail around the amount of money coming in, and from both private and public expenditure, where it's spent and the tax that's paid on it.
2: Asian stock markets tumble on fears of a bubble in artificial intelligence stocks, and a former top Ukrainian spy chief has been convicted of passing on state secrets to Russia and jailed for life. Before all that, though, a full bulletin of the very latest world news.
5: Live from NPR News, I'm Giles Snyder. Venezuela's health minister says at least 235 people are now known to have died in Wednesday's powerful back-to-back earthquakes. Some who died are foreigners, and a large number of people remain unaccounted for as rescue teams try to find survivors in the rubble of collapsed buildings. The BBC's Will Grant.
6: We've had journalist friends who've been on the site all day, and they say that some people simply don't want to talk. They're sitting in huddled in families as the rescue services are working around the clock trying to reach those who are still trapped under the rubble. These are still the vital hours when people can be pulled from the rubble. And there have been moments of hope. I saw video of a baby being pulled from the rubble, and there have been a variety of people who've been saved. But it is a very, very difficult task because, of course, there is the recovery of bodies as well.
5: The U.S. Supreme Court has handed the White House victories in a pair of immigration cases that NPR's Jimena Bustillo says give President Trump more power to set immigration policy.
7: Both of these rulings reduce legal pathways to enter the country. The administration has a broader goal of mass deportations, and in order to reach that goal, the administration has increased the number of people who are eligible for deportation, even if they are legally here. This administration is very focused on immigration enforcement in the interior of the country, while also keeping border crossings as minimal as possible. And these rulings allow the government to further change the immigration system.
5: The court is allowing the Trump administration to end legal protections for Haitian and Syrian immigrants and also cleared the way for the administration to potentially revive an immigration policy used to turn back migrants seeking asylum at the southern border. The evacuation of thousands of stranded sailors in the Strait of Hormuz has been paused, posing a challenge to President Trump's efforts to reopen the passageway. It comes after a cargo ship was hit by a projectile. The report of a strike came hours after Tehran threatened vessels using the strait without Iran's permission. NPR's Aya Petrawi reports.
8: Iran's Revolutionary Guard says ships must coordinate with its naval forces in order to transit the Strait of Hormuz. Its statement Thursday says transit outside of approved routes is, quote, prohibited and very dangerous, and that violators will be dealt with. It comes a day after nearly 50 ships carrying millions of barrels of oil made their way through the waterway along a route near Oman after an interim peace deal was signed between Iran and the U.S. Iran's foreign minister says his country's in dialogue with Oman to define the future administration of the waterway and its maritime services. The U.S. and Gulf Arab states say they will not accept tolls. However, Iran and Oman say they're discussing costs of services to administer navigation through the waterway. Aya Beltraoui, NPR News, Dubai.
5: This is NPR. There are now 24 confirmed cases of the New World screwworm in Texas. The flesh-eating parasite threatens the state's cattle industry. But as Texas Public Radio David Martin Davies reports, there's also concern for the state's deer population.
9: Texas now has more than 5 million wild deer, but before the screwworm was eradicated in the 60s, it's estimated the parasite killed 80% of newborn fawns. Dr. Galen Wilmeth-Burleson is a South Texas veterinarian.
10: Unfortunately, with wildlife, there is no proven treatment.
9: She says older generations remember when the scourge kept South Texas deer populations low.
10: My dad can tell me stories about when he was a kid, we didn't have a lot of deer down here because of screwworm infestations.
9: A major decline in the deer population would hurt the South Texas economy. The region is internationally known for its large white-tailed bucks, and hunting supports landowners, outfitters, and rural businesses. For NPR News, I'm David Martin Davies in San Antonio.
5: The U.S. men's national soccer team has closed out group stage play at the World Cup with a loss. The U.S. fell to Turkey 3-2 in Inglewood, California last night when Turkey scored a last-minute goal in the 8th minute of second-half stoppage time. The result, though, did not matter for either team. The U.S. won its first two matches to advance to the knockout round. Turkey was eliminated after losing to Australia and Paraguay. Stocks in Europe have slipped in the early going, opening lower today following heavy losses in Asia. I'm Giles Snyder. 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
11: 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Other contributors include the estate of Joan B. Kroc, whose bequest serves as an enduring investment in the future of public radio and seeks to help NPR produce programming that meets the highest standards of public service in journalism and cultural expression.
12: Hello, this is Alex Ritson with the newsroom. A day after two big earthquakes rocked Venezuela, rescue teams are desperately trying to find survivors trapped under rubble of collapsed buildings. The health minister says that at least 235 people have been killed and 4,300 injured. Thousands have spent a second night outdoors in tents as aftershocks have continued to ripple through the area. Enrique Montes was on a family outing to La Garia when the earth shook. He described the scene to the BBC.
13: We were about to hop on the car to go back to Caracas, and the earth started to shake unbelievably strong. It was just incredible. Many roads were closed with a lot of rubble on them and debris, power lines across the roads. It was truly a chaotic scene. No first responders anywhere to be seen. All the neighbors were just trying to get their loved ones out of the rubble and calling them, and it was a very grim and horrific scene.
12: The coastal region of La Guaira was the worst hit. Dr. Franklin Rodriguez is traveling from Caracas to La Guaira. He works at a hospital there and has been hearing from his fellow doctors about the desperate situation they're working in.
3: The current hospital crisis, complete collapse. The two main hospitals in Vargas State are completely overwhelmed and collapsed. There is a critical lack of medicine and medical supplies. Medical facilities do not have the capacity to handle the massive volume of people, and many people are still trapped under the rubble.
12: Our reporter Vanessa Silva sent this update.
14: I'm right now in the Chacao municipality. This is one of the areas most affected in the city, since it's the point where the geological fault line runs through. This area was affected during the earthquake that hit the city in 1967 and is affecting now. The damage that were at that moment are now being repeated, and we can see buildings collapse. We know that at least four in this municipality, I was around two of them, where many people from the government rescue teams are gathering there. Also heavy machinery quarry, trying to remove the concrete in the hope that look for survivors.
2: Vanessa Silva. Local authorities say they're trying to rescue as many people as possible, but opposition leaders have criticized the government for not doing enough. Freddy Guevara is a former member of the Venezuelan National Assembly who was imprisoned under President Nicolas Maduro and is now part of the opposition in exile.
15: The official number doesn't make sense at all. We have open crowdsourcing platforms that says that we have around 30,000 people missing. We don't know about the deaths. And it's absolutely horrible. We have entire areas of cities that are on the rubble. If you would think that you're looking at Ukraine or Gaza, but not. It's the cities of Venezuela that are devastated. And the situation gets worse because it's not just the natural disaster, the earthquake that can happen to everyone. But this is it's a country that has the first reserves on oil in the world. What you're seeing now, people having to work with their bare hands because, you know, firefighters and first responders, no one has tools, there's nothing. That's why everyone is having to send help because, you know, the situation is so dire and so desperate that people are dying not because of the earthquake, but because there was no capacity to respond.
2: Our correspondent Will Grant told us more about how the political problems Venezuela faces affect the rescue operation.
16: In so many ways in Venezuela, this earthquake comes at the end of a very, very difficult period, a very tumultuous period in recent Venezuelan history. As recently as 2013, the country's charismatic socialist leader, Hugo Chavez, died, and the country was plunged into economic difficulties. The downturn in the economy saw hyperinflation and millions of young people leave. Somewhere between 20 to 25% of the population left Venezuela in a matter of years. That is people who could have been firefighters, nurses, working in the hospitals, working as rescue crews, all currently living outside Venezuela. Meanwhile, of course, this year has been extremely tough for Venezuela too. In January, there were airstrikes by Washington on Venezuelan soil, airstrikes by the United States in Caracas, and the then president, Nicolas Maduro, forced from power in his pajamas at gunpoint by US troops. Historic political upheaval in Venezuela. The person who took over was the then vice president, today the interim president, Delcy Rodriguez, and this moment could be said to be the first real test of her newfound friendship with the Trump administration. This, of course, was a regime that was predicated on anti-Americanism, opposition to Washington, and here it is singing their praises. It was very noticeable that the first nation that Delcy Rodriguez said had offered help was the United States, and we know that's to the tune of an initial $150 million and rescue workers flying in from Los Angeles and from Florida.
2: Will Grant. King Charles has become the first UK monarch to disclose his tax bill, revealing that he paid $17 million in the financial year ending April 2025. His son, Prince William, we're told, has paid $10 million in tax on his income. Julian Payne is a former communications secretary to King Charles when he was the Prince of Wales.
4: I think the information which has been published today is much more detailed than has ever been available before. The King has had a long history of sharing information around his tax affairs, going all the way back to his time as Prince of Wales. And what you're seeing here is a huge amount of detail around the amount of money coming in and from both private and public expenditure, where it's spent and the tax that's paid on it.
2: But the financial declarations have drawn criticism from that the alleged transparency is only partial. Dan Needle is from Tax Policy Associates, a non-profit think tank.
17: The King is the Crown. The Crown is the government. And so it's a legal and constitutional impossibility for the King to owe tax. But in 1992, there was a controversy about the amount that was spent on repairing Windsor Castle after the fire. And as a result of that, the Queen entered into a funny agreement with the government where she would voluntarily pay something kind of a bit like tax. He should be disclosing what the expenses were. He should be clearer about what is deducted and what isn't. And he should break down between the different taxes rather than one figure, which seems highly opaque.
2: Our senior royal correspondent, Daniela Ralph, told us why the King had published the tax bill now.
18: I think he definitely wants to be more transparent about his finances. You can always wonder quite what is the thinking and the timing of royal announcements. But this has come because basically there has been such scrutiny over royal finances in the past few months, particularly after the situation with Andrew Mountbatten Windsor moving and losing his titles. It's kind of opened up a closer look at the way royalty works. And I think both Buckingham Palace for the King and Kensington Palace for Prince William were very understanding of that and knew that they need to perhaps give more to show transparency and openness and accountability. There is a definite shift in mood around what the public want to know about the royal family. The sense of the royal family being a little bit at arm's length, in the distance, something that just sits there, that's always been there. That mood is shifting. I think there is a bit of a clamour in some places to understand more of how they work, how they are paid for. Are they value for money? Which is why we're getting a little bit more of the financial information now around tax and around how they are publicly funded through a mechanism called the Sovereign Grant. If you don't like the monarchy, are you going to change your mind because you know how much tax the King and Prince William pay? Probably not. But it is a shift and a move to a degree of greater openness.
2: Daniela Ralph. Stock markets across Asia tumbled on Friday, pulled lower by the region's biggest technology shares. The biggest rout was in South Korea, where the KOSPI, the world's best performing index since the start of last year, fell 8%. Investors appear split on whether the boom in artificial intelligence spending is all but done or just beginning. I'm joined by our business reporter, Suranjana Tiwari, in Singapore. Suranjana, just how serious are these falls?
19: Well, the KOSPI, especially in South Korea, has been really volatile in recent weeks and months. And that's largely because South Korea makes a lot of memory chips that are used in the AI build-up in data centers and that sort of thing. Now, today's falls were very significant, more than 8%. And actually, South Korea's KOSPI has a mechanism to curb panic selling when it falls significantly. So that was initiated today because of the steep falls, and the index ended up closing about 5.8% lower. The issue is definitely the questions over the AI investment boom, but Apple also increased prices over in the US on some of its iPads and MacBooks because of the soaring cost of computer chips. And that all comes back to the high demand for chips as a result of the AI boom as well.
2: Yeah, as you say, there are concerns about whether artificial intelligence firms are overvalued, but surely no one is seriously suggesting this technology is going to go away.
19: Well, if you look at the investments and if you look at the amount of data centers that are being built all over the world, that would suggest no. Having said that, it does take time to build out that AI infrastructure, and it takes even more time before AI will start showing those returns on investment, for example, improved productivity, which could ultimately lead to economic growth for countries around the world. So there are still lots of questions and a lot of time, and essentially all these investors are currently putting in money for something that we won't see the returns of many, many years down the line.
2: And there are fears that this could be the start of the popping of a much bigger bubble.
19: Yeah, there's lots of concerns that the AI boom is actually a bubble similar to the dot-com bubble in the 1990s. But, you know, I speak to analysts every single day and they seem to say that, no, this technology is definitely going to produce rewards in the near future. Having said that, there is obviously huge demand. Many chip makers around the world are saying they are unable to meet that demand. The world can't make enough chips to meet that demand. And we're also seeing not just Apple, but also Microsoft increasing prices for its Xbox gaming consoles as a result of those chip shortages and higher costs in general of making the components that go into these new technologies.
2: Suranjana Tiwari in Singapore, thank you. You're listening to the newsroom from the BBC World Service. Next to Japan, where many flights are being cancelled and hundreds of thousands of people have been ordered to evacuate their homes as two separate tropical storms approach the country. Both storms are heading side by side over the Pacific Ocean and are expected to make landfall on the east coast. This could result in a rare phenomenon known as the Fujiwara effect, where two storms interact, making forecasting their movements and strength more difficult. I'm joined live from Tokyo by our correspondent, Kurumi Mori. Kurumi, you are at Kyoto Station. What can you see?
20: Yes, I'm actually in Kyoto, not Tokyo. I'm a couple hours by a bullet train away, where it is pouring rain right now. This morning, I just walked along the river, the Kamo River, which runs along the city, and it was way higher. The water levels are way higher than they normally are. Luckily, it seems like no injuries at all. So far, people seem to be staying away, staying safe. But yeah, more than, that's actually now 1 million residents across Japan, including about 100,000 here in the Kyoto region alone, have been ordered to move away from their homes and any dangerous water, bodies of water, as river levels just continue to rise here, increasing that risk of flooding and landslides. Government officials clearly a bit worried. We've been checking with the Ministry of Land and Transport, and they say that the severe weather has impacts all across transportation in the country.
2: Yeah, two storms at once. How unusual is this?
20: Yeah, we don't see this very often. I mean, Japan is prone to many natural disasters, unfortunately, but this double storm system is really bringing some heavy rain, strong winds, and it's already hitting southern and western Japan. Forecasters warn that these two storms could cross and interact sometime over the weekend. So in the coming days, to create that phenomenon, the Fujiwara effect. And that would really make the path of both of those storms a bit harder to predict. One bright note on this is that typhoon number 8, the way it was called, has now been downgraded. And some forecasters are saying that it looks like it's getting more loose, it's more weak, which means that the impact potentially could be less than they had feared initially. But another complication I want to add to this mix right now is earthquakes. Japan has had a really strong earthquake, 7.2 magnitude in Aomori, which is North Japan, just yesterday. This afternoon, we had another magnitude 5.8 in Chiba, which borders Tokyo. And we had buildings reportedly were shaking. And so Japan just facing a multitude of natural events in just the past few days.
2: And briefly, presumably, Japan is fairly well prepared to cope with this.
20: By and large, I would say yes, as much as one could hope. Over the years, the government officials have really stepped up efforts when it comes to public awareness and alert systems. Generally, people have emergency kits like water, food, and flashlights at home.
2: Kurumi, thank you so much. Kurumi Mori in Tokyo. Kyoto. To Ukraine now, and the former head of the counterintelligence service has been convicted of treason and sentenced to life in prison. Dmytro Kozyry was found guilty of passing top military information to the Russians. For more on this, I'm joined by our global affairs reporter, Paul Moss. Paul, it doesn't get much more serious than this, does it? What sort of information was Colonel Kozyry passing on?
21: Well, as you said, he was head of counterintelligence for the Ukrainian security services. So, in fact, what the Russians mainly wanted to know from him is how much does Ukraine know about what we're up to? I know that sounds a little confusing, but that's the nature of someone who was effectively a double agent. He was supposed to be snooping on Russia. It turns out he was snooping for Russia. We also know he was telling the Russians about critical infrastructure in Ukraine, the damage their attacks were causing. He also passed on information about the people who were working at the Ukrainian security services. What kind of people were they? Their personalities. Presumably that would be useful for the Russians because there may be other people within the SBU that they thought they could recruit. Kozyry himself, by the way, was recruited back in 2018. We know that. The Russians recruited him in Vienna, clearly with an eye to the future, and they then kept him as what's called a sleeper, and he was then activated once their invasion began.
2: How was he caught?
21: Well, the SBU are calling it an unprecedented operation, long and complicated. And you can imagine this because, you know, imagine how difficult it was. You've got this man who's working as a senior figure within the SBU with lots of friends and colleagues. They have to investigate him without him finding out. It seems to have focused on a safe house he was using, the communications methods, a phone and an internet router. But it was very important he didn't know he was being investigated for one crucial reason. Once they identified him, the SBU did not immediately arrest him. What they did was rather cleverer. They started feeding him false information, knowing that he would then pass that back to the Russians, who would then use this wrong information.
0: How unusual is this case?
21: Well, it's obviously unusual in the seniority of Colonel Kazura. I mean, you know, that kind of figure being a spy for the Russians. But in fact, the scale of Russian penetration of Ukraine is pretty remarkable. We know that there have been thousands, maybe 10,000 investigations launched since the invasion. We know that hundreds of people have been successfully prosecuted for spying for Russia. And, you know, maybe we shouldn't be surprised. I mean, first of all, excuse me, I'm afraid there's no way around it. Ukraine is a country with a high level of corruption. People are bribed to do all sorts of things, and it seems lots of them have been motivated by money. And we should say Russians are also pretty seasoned at this kind of thing. They were doing it right the way through the Cold War. We know, for instance, they've used the old method of recruiting people by seduction. I mean, there was an extraordinary story in 2024. A 19-year-old woman, the daughter of a priest, was effectively charmed by a Russian handler. She was going up into the high windows of her father's church, filming Ukrainian troop movements and passing them on. But remember also, there will be people in Ukraine, older people, who remember when they were one country, the USSR. For them, this feels a bit like a civil war. They remember when they were one country. They will have friends and allies in Russia, and perhaps those people also are open to the possibility of spying. Certainly, the scale of it has been a major problem for Ukraine.
0: Paul, thank you. Our Global Affairs reporter, Paul Moss. A crucial World Cup match between Egypt and Iran in Seattle on Saturday will unfold against the backdrop of the city's annual Pride celebrations after FIFA said fans would be allowed to bring rainbow flags into the stadium despite objections from both teams' football federations. Homosexuality and any symbols of pride are criminalised in both countries. Our North America correspondent Shaima Khalil reports from Seattle.
1: There is plenty of excitement here at one of Seattle's fan zones. Supporters in different shirts gather in front of a giant screen cheering as yet another team edges closer to the knockout stages at the World Cup. And that is exactly what Egypt and Iran are hoping to do. Both teams face each other in a crucial match. It also marks the start of Seattle's Pride Weekend, a celebration of LGBTQ plus communities that both countries' football federations have objected to on cultural and religious grounds. Homosexuality is illegal in both countries and can result in harsh punishments. FIFA says rainbow flags will still be allowed inside the stadium, but insists this is not a FIFA Pride match, simply another World Cup game taking place in a city marking Pride Weekend. Egyptian-American fan Makarios Damian says for him, the focus is still on football.
22: I don't see it being, the main part of the game. Right now, it's about two teams trying to get to the next round. So, pride match or no pride match, that's not what matters.
23: Welcome to Seattle. This is how we pride. All humans.
1: Seattle organizers insist the timing was not designed to provoke. Pride Weekend had been planned long before the World Cup draw paired Egypt and Iran in the city. And they say the answer to discomfort is curiosity rather than retreat.
23: We're excited to have you in Seattle. You are welcome in Seattle. While you're here, learn about who we are. Learn about our culture.
1: Hedda McClendon is a senior official on Seattle's World Cup 26 local organizing committee.
23: Be curious about our culture. Ask questions. It might not be how you want to live or how things are in your country, but this is something that makes us unique, and we want you to experience it and be curious.
1: On the pitch, there's plenty at stake. The Egyptian squad comes into this match with momentum after beating New Zealand and with a real chance of taking control of Group G. At the pre-match press conference, Egypt manager Hossam Hassan would not engage with questions about the pride-related celebrations, insisting his focus was on football. Iran, meanwhile, arrive in a very different mood. Their tournament already shaped by politics, travel restrictions, and complaints about preparation time. even if they have now been allowed to get to Seattle earlier than before. Their head coach, Amir Kalinoy, also refused to engage with questions about the Pride-related celebrations.
6: We are here to play football, not for other things. We think about football. Our concentration is on the match and on being successful. As for things that are forbidden in our religion and do not exist, we do not want to talk about them. We only talk about the match, football, and the beauty of the game.
1: As Egypt and Iran try to edge closer to the knockout stages, this match here in Seattle is a glimpse into what happens when a World Cup lands in a city celebrating one set of values, while two of the teams taking part arrive carrying very different ones of their own.
2: Shaima Khalil in Seattle. Plenty more in the Global News podcast. 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
8: 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Emergency workers from several countries, including the U.S., are aiding in the search for survivors.
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25: Next on Business Daily, we're taking stock of the business week with our guests in Frankfurt and Hanoi. A week that's seen record-breaking temperatures across large swathes of Europe and Asia. We'll chat about the impact that's already having on our productivity, whether it be infrastructure disruption or pressure on our outdoor workers. And we'll hear about the Vietnamese brand trying to take the global coffee crown. All that to come after the news.
26: BBC News with Jane Steele. Thousands of people have spent a second night outdoors in Venezuela as rescuers race against time to reach survivors under the rubble after Wednesday's twin earthquakes. At least 235 people are known to have died. A former high-ranking official in Ukraine's security service has been sentenced to life in prison after he was convicted of treason. Dmytro Kozyura was found guilty of passing state secrets to Russia, including the location of military units. Overnight Russian attacks on eastern Ukraine have killed at least four civilians. Local officials say two died in the Kharkiv region, one in Donetsk and another in Zaporizhia, from a combination of air and artillery strikes. Hundreds of thousands of people in Japan have been ordered to evacuate their homes due to the risk of flooding and landslides as two tropical storms approach. 120 flights have been cancelled. South Korea's former First Lady Kim Gun-hee has been sentenced to 7 years in prison for bribery. The court in Seoul said she'd used her status as a presidential spouse to sell official positions for high-value jewellery, bags and paintings. Shares have fallen in trading in Asia amid concerns that a possible bubble in the tech sector could soon burst. South Korea's Kospi index fell more than 8%, having seen wild swings in recent days. A New York City housing board has voted to freeze rents for about 1 million regulated apartments for up to 2 years. The move was a key campaign promise of Mayor Zoran Mamdani. Researchers have used artificial intelligence and imaging technology to read a carbonized, rolled-up papyrus scroll that was burned during the eruption of Mount Vesuvius. Dating back about 2,000 years, the scroll is one of the oldest recovered from a library in Herculaneum.

0: image of weekend gardeners everywhere with their ponds, right? Algae in the sun.
1: I saw a picture on social media, you know, it had a banner somewhere over a US highway saying that we can't even win against algae. So it's indeed a nice team.
0: No, I ever seen these kind of algae problems before, or the paint job too, which seems to be another issue there in DC.
2: Yeah, that's a very, very famous, very common problem actually in Hanoi, because we have two big lakes in Hanoi. It turns so green every summer. Yeah, and when I was growing up, they used to send lots of workers just to jump in the lakes to clean them. And I think they have more sophisticated methods, using chemicals and stuff.
0: Well, maybe that's the answer for Mr. Trump and the team at the White House to get it clean this time around. That's the voice of Na Pham, journalist in Hanoi, Vietnam, as she mentions, joining us today alongside Carsten Bresky from the multinational bank ING, joining us from Frankfurt in Germany. Let's get into the week then. And it feels like one story has kind of been the talk of it, hasn't it, in many parts of the world.
3: Oh, it's awful. It is absolutely awful.
4: It's unbearable. You cannot breathe. You've got the head turning. You sweat all the time.
5: I think we're going to shut early tomorrow. If it gets too hot, we might shut actually.
0: The heat. Carsten, we've had record temperatures here in Europe. Nara, I know you've had them in Asia as well. It's not just a weather thing. Carsten, I'm looking at Le Monde, the French newspaper here, saying still impacts from previous heat waves, 1.5% on sort of productivity because of the hit to lots of people's working conditions. Serious kind of economic impact to this, as well as it being perhaps just uncomfortable for people.
1: No, obviously, I think, well, maybe the 1.5% is more for the French people. Just kidding. No, it's obvious. Productivity will go down in all of Europe, clearly, though it might bring people back to the office as they're sweating at home without air conditioning. I think that's one thing. But also remember, Will, that in the past, we even saw, if this lasts for too long, we saw that highways were literally melting away, so that the infrastructure will also suffer again, whether it's railways, which can't stand the heat, highways, bridges. And then the final thing is, and like I saw this morning, because you might remember I'm a passionate rower, and I'm rowing in Frankfurt on the Main, which is also transportation waterways, and there hardly are any vessels anymore. And that has nothing to do with the Strait of Hormuz, but that has to do with the very low water levels. So we're now also seeing that there will be, again, supply chain disruptions as the vessels can no longer pass the Main and the Rhine River.
0: No, is it a similar picture in Vietnam?
2: In Vietnam, we're kind of used to the heat, but you're right, it's very excessive heat at the moment. It feels like 46 degrees today. The main thing for us now is power cuts, because electricity consumption jumps something like 15% and is overwhelmed.
0: So that's people putting their AC on and things like that?
2: That's right. You know, if I remember right, the late Lee Kuan Yew said that the aircon is the greatest invention of all time. But aircons can cope with this heat, so we suffer from it. And hospitals are actually getting really, really crowded with sick people. So I think it is a major impact on the society and economy.
0: And we've seen this, Carsten, too, haven't we, in Europe. France, again, somewhere where they've had rolling kind of power cuts in the west of the country too, that those infrastructure systems, not just the sort of physical transport ones you were talking about, but also, you know, power so key to how all of the modern economy works now, and getting enough of it also having an impact.
1: Definitely. And the French are to some extent lucky because they do have nuclear energy. But indeed now we will, like Nam said, we will see more and more people also getting an AC, which also means more sucking off energy over the summer. So all these things will clearly leave their marks. Listen, we're only at the end of June.
0: Yes.
1: This could last a couple of more weeks.
2: No, I think it's going to last until at least September. Vietnam obviously doesn't produce petrol for electricity, so we have to buy it from outside. And with this, we're kind of going to pay a lot more for our power. And that will probably hit people's pockets as well, alongside business aspect of that.
0: Yeah, we're really interested what you're seeing, where you are around the world, and how you're coping. If you run your own business, let us know. businessdaily@bbc.co.uk is our email address. We'd love to hear from you on that. Carsten, let's move away from the heat and look at some domestic matters in Germany, but interesting because it's a challenge that I think pretty much every modern economy in the world has right now. What to do with aging populations and how to fund the pensions that they need in those ever longer retirements.
1: Well, indeed. And I think this week was really remarkable in Germany because the government under Chancellor Merz has had a hard time since he came into office. A lot of criticism, not really getting things moving besides big fiscal stimulus. So the entire country has been waiting for reform. And this week we got a big announcement of a nice pension reform. Why am I saying nice? It really looks good on paper.

0: meaning the retirement age will be linked to life expectancy. So gradually moving up, and I think by 2080, we would then have a retirement age of 70. There will also be a kind of top-on of the pay-as-you-go system, but now by a capital markets-funded additional pension scheme that will also be gradually built up. The option for people to go into early retirement will also be cancelled, so no longer getting a pension with 60 or 63. There will also be an attempt to broaden the base of potential contributors by hoping to include at least politicians and also freelancers into the pension system. So all of these things together really mean that this government has now come up with a proposal that would make the pension system financially more sustainable. We're not there yet, it now has to go through parliament, but the hope is that it will be embraced by parliament, because the government also knows if they don't manage to get this one through, then they're more or less doomed to fail and they can actually close the shop.
1: It's actually quite interesting, isn't it? Because Asian countries actually have been dealing with aging society problem for so many years. But what I see here is like we actually in Vietnam, for example, we are going to lower the pension age. I mean, the age that you can actually receive the government's subsidies on.
0: Oh, really?
1: From 75 to 70. So I wonder why it happens that way. I mean, we do actually send lots of young laborers to, say, South Korea, Taiwan, Japan, and other countries. So maybe that helps because Vietnam's population is relatively young.
0: Yeah, but that, I think that also shows that, you know, the country and the Vietnam has become more prosperous in the economy because you said 75. So from 75 to 70. To me, this is rather a sign that you guys actually think that you can afford it and that there is enough prosperity to actually pay for it. So that, you know, to me is a good sign. I think in Europe, on average, we are somewhere 63 to 65. And we have also, as demographic change is hitting the entire continent, something needs to change. And one screw to turn is clearly the retirement age.
1: 70 is a new 50.
2: I'm not sure I want to be doing this job there, but don't tell my bosses that at 70. I'm with the French on an early retirement on that. You're listening to Taking Stock on Business Daily from the BBC World Service. And today we're in the company of Na Pham, journalist in Hanoi, Vietnam, alongside Carsten Bresky from the multinational bank ING. Carsten's joining us from Frankfurt. Right, it's that time of the week where we get our guests to give us some of their heroes and villains of the business week. I'm going to save one of the villains because it's something we've talked a little bit about already. But Nah, give us an upbeat one, first of all, a hero, because coffee is your choice.
1: Yes, coffee is my choice. And on Friday, there will be a big coffee festival in Singapore. And there will be a woman that has been spearheading efforts to promote Vietnamese coffee overseas. And she's my hero for today's program. Her name is Le Hoang Diep Thao, and she's the CEO of King Coffee. I wonder whether you guys have heard about the brand.
2: I've not, no.
1: King Coffee is basically a very big manufacturer of coffee and coffee products. And they are actually selling coffees to 150 destinations in the world. Well, hopefully you'll be able to buy it in the UK soon. But mostly instant coffee, because Vietnam is the biggest Robusta coffee producer in the world. So that is actually mostly used for instant coffee. And Thao, the woman, she's been trying to find ways to promote other products as well. So to make sure that people understand, appreciate, and buy more Vietnamese coffee. Under her leadership, they have just set up a so-called World Coffee Alliance with 21 countries joining in. And hopefully they will be able to support each other to make coffees better and sell more coffees to other countries.
2: Vietnamese wouldn't be, you know, Ethiopian, Kenyan, some of the South and Central American brands I can think of as sort of coffee producers. Vietnamese, not one that leapt to top of my head.
0: I will definitely check it out because I am indeed a full coffee addict. I wrote it down already, Nan. So I might be another buyer of this fantastic coffee. So I definitely need to check it out.
2: One place you won't want that coffee, Carsten, is out and about on the railways. Slightly beleaguered, I think we can use that word, can't we, for Germany's national rail system, Deutsche Bahn. It was in the headlines during another football tournament, actually, wasn't it? During the Euros a couple of years ago. it had been a big priority for the Merz government to turn around. Back in the news, though, or certainly back on your Twitter feed this week.
0: And I was even lucky. Indeed, it is my villain of the week, because you saw I was actually part of it. I think it was Tuesday evening. I was just traveling from Frankfurt to Düsseldorf, which should take not more than 70 minutes. It took me 2.5 hours. And even better, I had a sauna for free, because there was no air conditioning functioning on the train. And as a good bank economist, I was there dressed as a good banker, wearing my suit. And really sweating like hell. Unbelievable.
2: No, you can see us Northern Europeans, we're really struggling with this.
0: Now we'll be laughing about us.
1: Disconcerting news, actually, because in Hanoi, they are considering to build the first speed rail, and they're pitching for contractors from other countries. So, I mean, listening to you guys, I think they should probably stop it before heat waves come and destroy it.
2: Yeah, we might not be the best advocates for the European bids in that. I'm sure something we will cycle back to in the future. Something that's been an ongoing theme over the last few weeks, isn't it, on the programme, when Rahul has been chatting with our panellists about this, has been what's been going on in the world of technology stocks. It's been a particularly volatile week this week, though, across global markets.
3: We have liftoff for the SpaceX IPO. History being made on Wall Street to a crowd at the NASDAQ market site in Times Square.
4: The space and AI firm has officially made history on its $75 billion IPO, debuting with a market value of $1.7 trillion ahead of its first day of trading.
5: SpaceX not giving the bulls much to cheer about, off 10% today, down 3 days straight. It hit a high of 225 last week and is back to 165.
6: The stock has already fallen as much as 30% in just a few days.
2: So there you go. SpaceX, it went to the moon, as the people on social media sites like to say about stocks when they take off. And then Carsten has rejoined us back on Earth, perhaps on our very hot railways again. What's your take about what's kind of gone on this week from a markets perspective? Full stop.
0: It's tricky, Will. So there is one technical explanation for the SpaceX story, and that is that we also had the announcement, so after the IPO, so going to the stock market, that SpaceX would also issue bonds in order to get more money in. And then this is clearly watering down the value of the stocks they just issued a week ago. So that is one reason, just a very specific SpaceX reason. But the other one is we also had, for example, South Korean semiconductor producers losing a lot this week. So there is nervousness. There is high volatility, and especially now when it comes to tech, AI, there is enormous nervousness. I also don't hold this crystal ball to tell you how this will evolve. I'm not allowed even to give you any investment advice, but it is obvious. And when you see a market with so much fluctuation, so much volatility, nervousness is there. We know that there will be more investments needed to implement AI. And I personally think that AI will be the technology that will continue to disrupt the real economy. So the theme will be there.
1: There's somewhat a different picture in this end of the world, though, because, I mean, I could see that the TSMC, the famous chips company in Taiwan, their shares actually rose quite a lot. So I think, you know, that actually depends on the market, I think. I'm not talking about Vietnam's market, because the Vietnamese stock exchange is somewhat isolated and not really connected somehow to the world. So it stays unaffected. But I think...
2: Yeah. Spend a lot of your time when you're not in Hanoi working in Taiwan as well, don't you? And it's kind of been a good case study for riding this kind of volatility. So is it, I hear what you're saying about TSMC's shares right now, but is that a worry for the Taiwanese government, full stop? Just the fact that it's been up and down so much, and we saw Micron on the day we're talking as well, US chip maker rallying massively too. It's the swings rather than the downward trend, right, that feels like the complicated bit?
1: Yeah, I think they actually are enjoying it a bit, actually, because, I mean, TSMC is so brilliant. I mean, they said, last week, someone from the government said that nothing can be compared to TSMC. So, yeah, they're happy about that. And the Taiwan benchmark just went down a little bit, but then rose up again. So I don't think that sentiment actually is reflected very widely in Taiwan.
2: Really interesting. Well, that is clearly going to be something that's going to be continued to talk about across our programs, Business Daily and World Business Report here on the World Service in the coming week. What else do we think, guys? I'm very interested looking across now that the price of oil, our editor Justin was flagging this up this morning, back now below where it was before the US and Israel's war in Iran. What does that tell us, Carsten? Do you think it's pressure easing, or is it still in wait and see mode?
0: Yeah, that's very interesting. Well, to some extent, it should help Vietnam, you know, at least with these energy prices now to get all these.
1: Definitely. I think it's working. Great news. Great news.
0: Exactly.
1: Because we can afford more air conditioning power.
0: Exactly.
1: So that's the only thing I can think of at the moment.
0: There are clear benefits to it. I must say, well, I'm still a bit skeptical, but maybe this is the German in me. I also checked with our oil commodity or oil expert at ING, and for us, this is still too good to be true. Because think about it, there are still the mine in the Strait of Hormuz. And we're still talking about insurers trying to find new premium. You know, how costly will it be to get the vessels through the Strait? We're still far from certain that we will get a successful deal between the US and Iran. So to us, I think the market has, you know, got carried away a little too much. It means I think we still expect prices to go up a little bit from the current levels towards year end. If we're wrong, we will all applaud because lower energy prices are not only good for Vietnam. If this continues and if the energy prices stay where they are and even go lower, well, fantastic stuff. You know, you can fill up your car again a bit cheaper than before. The European industry will also applaud. So obviously, if this comes earlier and faster than we expected, it's a nice tailwind.
2: Yeah, and still things to build back as well. Literally, as we've been speaking, a note on our internal system here in the UK from my colleague Kevin Peachey, who's one of our domestic business correspondents. The amount of money owed by UK consumers to energy suppliers has risen to a new record high of £4.79 billion, so well over $5 billion. So you can see that even if the deal holds, as Carsten says, still lots of challenges for households right around the world. Just about it for us, guys. Thanks so much for your time. Really appreciate it. Na Pham in Hanoi, Vietnam, and Carsten Bresky from ING in Frankfurt. And remember, to never miss an episode, do subscribe to Business Daily wherever you get your podcasts. And while you're there, we are trying a few new things on the feed, as you may well have noticed. So we would really appreciate a review, or a five-star one would be brilliant. And if you have time to write us a little review about what you liked, that would be fantastic too. It does help more people to find the podcast. But thanks so much for listening.

0: You're listening to the BBC World Service, and now Witness History with me, Helen Ledwick. This is the story behind one of Mexico's most recognisable songs, a song that has echoed across stages, bars and living rooms for the past 25 years, a song that almost never was, Rata de dos patas.
1: Rata inmunda, animal rastrero, escoria de la vida, a veces.
0: We're going back to the year 2000. To the Auditorio Nacional, a huge concert venue in Mexico City. An audience of thousands sits mesmerized by the woman on stage. She's the famous Mexican singer Paquita La del Barrio. And when I say famous, I mean legendary. In her 50s, with cropped blonde hair and red lips, Paquita's wearing a black floor-length gown covered in crystals. Microphone in hand, dark eyebrows furrowed as she sings.
2: El auditorio estaba reventado.
3: The auditorium was absolutely packed. Paquita had this gift. Wherever she appeared, people came.
0: Manuel Eduardo Toscano is sitting in the audience. He's a composer, and he's already writing songs for Paquita. But tonight, he spots something.
2: La oigo cantar.
3: I heard her sing, and I noticed that every time she sang a sweet song, people applauded. But
0: Paquita is really famous for singing about heartbreak and betrayal, bold, unapologetic songs that call out macho culture and unfaithful men. And when she sings those songs, the reaction is very different.
1: Me saludes a la tuya.
3: When she sang Me saludas a la tuya, the people shouted and screamed.
0: Me saludas a la tuya. In English, say hi to yours for me. It sounds polite, but it isn't. Let's say it's more of a sarcastic goodbye. The crowd loves it. It's a light bulb moment for Manuel.
2: La gente berriaba.
3: People were shouting, and I wonder what would happen if Paquita La del Barrio recorded Rata de Dos Patas for me.
0: Rata de Dos Patas, two-legged rat. Manuel has written a song where the lyrics are made up entirely of insults.
2: Rata inmunda.
3: Filthy rat.
2: Animal rastrero.
3: Crawling animal.
2: Escoria de la vida.
3: Scum of life.
2: Adefesio mal hecho.
3: Badly made monstrosity.
0: It's punch after punch without apology. Vermin, poisonous serpent, waste of life. If the audience is screaming now, what if Paquita recorded that? Manuel decides to offer her the song.
3: But what do you think? The next time I saw her, she said, "Son, the song is nice, but I'm not going to record it because it's too strong."
0: Even for Paquita, Rata de Dos Patas is too much, with its leeches, cockroaches, and hyena from hell. Manuel thinks it's destined to stay in a drawer forever. But Paquita owns a restaurant in Mexico City. It's where she tries out new material. And it turns out she hasn't quite given up on Rata.
3: One day, there was an event with a lot of people in her restaurant, and she sang it. And the applause was massive. Someone told her, "Paquita, you have to record this song." And that's when she decided she was going to do it. And whatever happens, happens.
0: The next time Manuel sees Paquita is at a palenque, one of Mexico's big traditional concert venues. She walks straight over and delivers the news.
3: She said, "Son, it's so good to see you. Yes, I'm going to record the song about the little animals." She told me not to give it to anyone else. She took it, kept it, recorded it.
0: The song about the little animals, Rata de Dos Patas, is released in 2001 and has its first play on radio.
3: They told me, "Your song started playing this morning, and before long, all the other radio stations were asking the record company for it. I don't think it even took 4 or 5 days. Maybe I'm exaggerating. Say 8. For the song to win over the public, it was already a hit.
0: So, what does Manuel do?
3: At home, we're very fond of celebrating. For the smallest reason, we're celebrating. So we celebrated. But we celebrated even more when the first royalties arrived. Because I expected, for example, I don't know, maybe $10,000. And they went over $100,000. So I said, wow, this really is a success.
0: Rata de dos patas, a relentless string of insults, becomes Paquita's signature tune and one of Manuel's biggest successes as a composer. It's the ultimate revenge song, and Manuel's instinct was right. It was exactly what audiences wanted.
3: The other songs were sweet in parts. First I hit you, then I soothe you. First I make the wound, then I apply the medicine. But here, no. Here it was blow after blow after blow. And women loved that more than anything. With that song, women turned Paquita into something else. They called her the defender of women.
2: La defensora de las mujeres.
0: And it doesn't stop at Mexico. The song finds fans across Latin America and beyond. This is Paquita speaking to TV Azteca in 2014. She's talking about her first visit to Spain. She says women in the audience would ask her where she gets her lyrics, and she'd tell them, from the composer. People were captivated. But there's something else, something Manuel didn't share publicly until years later. Despite becoming an anthem of female empowerment, the true inspiration for the song was not men exactly, but one man, a former president.
3: In those years here in Mexico, we had a president of the Republic. The man who was the president at that time was named Salinas de Gortari. People said he wasn't doing things well. That's where the song came from, the idea of the two-legged rat. I had, and still have, a lot of respect for politicians. But I said, well, I'm going to write a song, and that's how it began.
0: Former President Carlos Salinas de Gortari has always defended the record of his administration. Over the years, Manuel and Paquita end up recording more than 80 songs together. Their creative partnership becoming a close friendship. Paquita La del Barrio died in 2025, but the song she made famous is still everywhere, a karaoke favourite and loved on social media. Rata de dos Patas has been streamed more than 50 million times on Spotify. And Manuel, well, he's still singing it too.
2: Cuando yo la canto en algún evento,
3: when I perform it at events, that's where I really act it out. When I get to the insults, filthy rat, crawling animal, scum of life, badly made monstrosity. And when I said cockroach, I pretend to crush one under my foot. I love this song like a daughter. That's what I call my songs. And this one has given me enormous satisfaction.
2: Muchas, pero muchas satisfacciones.
0: Manuel Eduardo Toscano lives in the town of Catemaco in the southern Mexican state of Veracruz, and he's still writing music. He was speaking to me, Helen Ledwick, for Witness History.
4: A new bill to lower housing costs got a big bipartisan vote in Congress, but the president refuses to sign. On the next Friday News Roundup, Senate Republicans pass, then reject an Iran War Powers resolution, and the Mamdani effect wins in New York. And Trump says leftist vandals, not shoddy workmanship, damage the reflecting pool. It's the Roundup next time on 1A.
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7: Thank you. Good morning. Back-to-back earthquakes in Venezuela claim more than 200 lives so far, with many more people still missing. U.S. Southern Command says it is supporting search and rescue efforts. It's Morning Edition from NPR News. Controversial state fair celebrating 250 years of America is underway on the National Mall. I'm Michelle Martin.
8: And I'm Leila Fadil. Tied to America 250 celebrations, more National Guard troops deploy to Washington, D.C. The actor and director Olivia Wilde talks to A about making and acting in a new film called The Invite. She plays a wife in a marriage on the rocks. It's Friday, June 26th. Happy birthday to singer, songwriter, and guitarist Chris Isaak, perhaps best known for his haunting song, Wicked Game. He's 70 today. News is next.
9: Live from NPR News in Washington, I'm Dave Mattingly. At least 235 people are now confirmed dead in Venezuela following a pair of powerful earthquakes. The number of injured tops 4,000, and thousands more are missing. Search and rescue teams continue going through the rubble of collapsed buildings looking for potential survivors. Rescue teams and search dogs have begun arriving from other countries, including ones from Chile, El Salvador, and Switzerland. The State Department says the U.S. is sending search teams and other aid to Venezuela, where a state of emergency is in effect. NPR's Michelle Kellerman has more.
10: Secretary of State Marco Rubio says he set up a task force at the State Department and has sent search and rescue teams from California and Virginia to help find survivors of the earthquakes in Venezuela.
11: That's their most immediate need right now, is search and rescue efforts. They have a bunch of collapsed buildings, and so they'll need a lot of help in terms of digging through that. The airport there is badly damaged, so we'll have to rely on the Department of War to deploy assets there.
10: Rubio, who dismantled the lead U.S. aid agency last year, announced $50 million for private aid groups on the ground in Venezuela and another $100 million to be distributed through a U.N. fund. Michelle Kellerman, NPR News, Washington.
9: The U.S. Geological Survey says the earthquakes, one a magnitude 7.2, the other registering 7.5, struck on Wednesday less than a minute apart. They were the strongest quakes to hit Venezuela in more than a century. Ukrainian forces launched one of their largest drone attacks in years against Russia overnight. The defense ministry in Moscow says Russian forces intercepted more than 650 drones across 12 regions. In recent months, Ukraine has stepped up its drone attacks on Russian military installations and energy facilities. The U.S. Supreme Court is siding with the maker of Roundup Weed Killer in a ruling that's expected to block thousands of lawsuits alleging the manufacturer, Monsanto, failed to warn people the product could cause cancer. The vote was 7-2. Frank Morris with Harvest Public Media reports.
12: John Durrell claimed that years of using Roundup gave him lymphoma. A jury agreed and awarded him $1.25 million, chiefly because there's no cancer risk warning on the Roundup label. The World Health Organization says that Roundup is probably carcinogenic, but the Environmental Protection Agency disagrees, provided it's used as directed. And the EPA is in charge of pesticide warning labels. Bridget Rollins at the National Agricultural Law Center says the high court found that a company can't be sued in state court for using a label blessed by federal regulators.
13: Federal law is the deciding factor here, and now these failure to warn claims cannot come to court.
12: That's a blow to thousands of litigants who think Roundup gave them cancer. For NPR News, I'm Frank Morris in Kansas City.
9: This is NPR News. Despite higher food and energy prices sparked by war with Iran, the Commerce Department is revising upward the growth of the U.S. economy during the first quarter. The economy expanded at an annual rate of 2.1% during the period of January through March. That's higher than the previous estimate of 1.6%. The report says business investment also jumped during the quarter, likely as a result of companies putting money into AI. The U.S. lost its final group stage match at the Men's World Cup soccer tournament. Turkey scored a goal late into stoppage time last night to beat the U.S. 3-2. Still, as NPR's Becky Sullivan reports, the American team now heads to the tournament's knockout round, where it's win or go home.
14: The U.S. scored first, and they rallied back after Turkey scored two goals of their own to even it up at 2-2 early in the second half. It was the first time the Americans had trailed at this World Cup. Then a Turkey stoppage time goal handed the U.S. their first loss. But there's no need to take too much away from this result, as the U.S. starting lineup was mostly substitutes. Four key players with yellow cards were benched all game, and star winger Christian Pulisic subbed on during the second half to a rowdy standing ovation to mark his return from a calf injury that had sidelined him for a game. Now the U.S. turns to the do-or-die knockout round, where they'll first face Bosnia and Herzegovina next Wednesday in Santa Clara. Becky Sullivan, NPR News, Los Angeles.
9: AAA says the average price for regular gasoline in California has now dropped below $5.50 for the first time in months. I'm Dave Mattingly in Washington.
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8: It's Morning Edition from NPR News. I'm Leila Fadil.
26: And I'm Michelle Martin. Good morning. Rescuers in Venezuela continue their search for thousands of people missing after two devastating earthquakes struck in quick succession on Wednesday night.
8: The quakes hit the capital and surrounding areas, causing widespread destruction and overwhelming local response efforts. Venezuelan officials now say at least 235 people are confirmed dead and warn the toll is likely to rise as the search continues.
26: Manuel Urueda is a neighbor in Colombia, and he's with us now to tell us more about what he's hearing. Manuel, good morning.
27: Good morning.
26: You've actually been able to get in touch with people on the ground. What are they telling you about conditions there?
27: Well, basically what people are saying is that some parts of Caracas look like a war zone because many buildings have collapsed entirely. And also in La Guaira, which is a city about an hour away on the Caribbean coast. And because so many buildings have collapsed, thousands of people have lost their homes. They're sleeping in parks at night. Even people who perhaps their building didn't collapse are sleeping outside because they're afraid of the replicas from the earthquake. So basically what humanitarian groups are saying in Venezuela is that this is going to be a very long effort to support these people. You know, these people are going to need food, shelter, medicines. So this is going to take several weeks. They're going to need support for several weeks there to get back on their feet.
26: So, and what about right now? Like, how is the search and rescue operation working? I mean, it just sounds like the conditions there are really horrific.
27: Yeah, what you have right now is hundreds of people also trapped inside the rubble, inside buildings, and some of these people are still alive and desperately waiting for help. Venezuela doesn't have much experience dealing with major earthquakes because they just don't happen there so often. It's not like California or Japan. So actually some journalists have been trying to speak to people who are trapped inside buildings. This is a clip from the city of La Guaira where a journalist is trying to get people to scream out their names to prove that they're alive.
28: ¿Cómo te llamas, hermano?
29: Anthony. El otro.
0: Ramón. Y el otro.
27: So you can see there that you can sort of hear their voices muffled because these people are just behind several feet of concrete, like inside a hole or very deep inside a building, and they can't get out.
26: And Manuel, it's not exactly a secret that Venezuela's economy has been severely strained for a number of years. You've certainly written reporting on that. You know, the economy is strained. You know, the health services is strained. The infrastructure in general has been under pressure. So do they think that they can cope with the scale of this disaster?
27: Yeah, I mean, the government of Venezuela is going to need major economic support for rebuilding and even for the humanitarian response. I mean, this is a government that's only paying public servants $200 a month because they're so broke. Any public servant in Venezuela, a teacher, a nurse, only gets paid $200 a month. It's a place where inflation is at 500% annually. So this is going to be a big shock for Venezuela's economy. So it's not only just the rescue teams right now you need, you know, the immediate response to help people, but how do you help the country recover some of its infrastructure after that? The nation's main airport has also been damaged. So that's going to be another investment you're going to need to get that up and running. So it seems like they're going to need support on many fronts to recover from this earthquake.
26: That's Manuel Rueda. He's reporting from neighboring Colombia. Manuel, thank you.
27: Absolutely.
8: The U.S. Supreme Court gave President Trump more power to enact his immigration agenda on Thursday.
26: One decision allows the administration to move forward with revoking temporary legal status for hundreds of thousands of immigrants. The other puts limits on how immigrants can claim asylum.
8: NPR's immigration policy correspondent Jimena Bustillo is with us in studio to help us understand what this all means in practice. Good morning, Jimena.
1: Good morning.
8: Okay, let's start with TPS, or temporary protected status. What are the implications of this ruling?
1: In a 6-3 decision, the conservative majority ruled that the president has virtually unrestrained power to end the program known as TPS. This case was specifically about TPS recipients in Haiti and Syria, which total about 300,000 people, but it has broader implications. TPS provides deportation protections and it grants work permits, and it's given to people from specific countries affected by war, natural disasters, political instability, or any other condition that might make a country unsafe to return to. Each country's designation can last 6 to 18 months, and that's at the discretion of the Secretary of Homeland Security. Now, the court is agreeing with the government that making those designations is up to the secretary and not subject to legal review.
8: So what happens to hundreds of thousands of people who are in the U.S. on this program?
1: Well, they need to either adjust their status, which is very limited ways of doing so, or they need to leave the country. But if they don't, they risk falling out of status, and that could lead to an arrest, a detention, or a deportation. And many also face losing their jobs, as companies will not be able to continue legally employing thousands of workers. Ira Kurzban is the attorney representing the Haitian TPS holders.
2: Their families are American citizens. They have American citizen children. So we're talking in a practical manner with respect to all the TPS people. You're talking about millions of people in the United States who contribute to the economy.
1: He argues that Haiti, Syria, and other countries are not stable enough for people to return to. And many of these people have also been here for decades. He also said that the government could immediately begin deporting people if they have received final orders of removal while the cases have been pending in courts.
8: Now, there was also a second immigration decision from the court, this one related to asylum. Tell us about that one.
1: That was another 6-3 decision, and the court backed a policy that allows Customs and Border Protection agents to turn away asylum seekers before they cross the U.S. border. The order says asylum seekers need to fully cross the U.S. border to claim asylum, so essentially migrants who are turned back by border officials under this policy technically never left the physical side of the Mexican border. So the administration argues that they are ineligible to apply for legal protections to be in the U.S., and that ruling ruling effectively further limits who can get permission to stay in the country.
0: Okay, so both of these decisions make it harder for immigrants to stay here or to get here. How does this play into the administration's goal of mass deportation?
1: Well, DHS General Counsel James Percival said that the decisions give the agency, quote, several more important tools to continue securing our borders. And President Trump has a broader goal of mass deportation. So to do that, the administration has been making more people eligible for deportation, even if they were already legally here. We've already seen the administration terminate TPS for nearly every country that has had it since the start of Trump's term, and the asylum ruling limits how migrants can ask for that permission to come into the U.S. These rulings allow the government to further change the immigration system.
0: That's NPR's Ximena Bustillo. Thank you, Ximena.
1: Thank you.
26: President Trump hosted farmers in the White House Rose Garden last night, where he discussed wanting to give them more federal aid.
0: It's part of an effort to shore up the president's relationships with a group that had been part of his base ahead of November elections, after tariffs and the Iran war has squeezed their finances.
26: NPR's Daniel Kurtzleben is here to tell us more about this. Good morning, Daniel.
3: Good morning.
26: What did the president have to say to the farmers?
3: Well, first off, Trump likes to talk about people supporting him, and farmers have heavily supported him in the past. So that came up multiple times.
4: From the day I ran, for some reason you like me. I came from the city, a city slicker. And from the day I ran, you like me. And from the day I ran, I like you.
3: But beyond that, he talked about a few policy proposals, including that $11 billion in farm aid he wants now. Now, if Congress approves that, it would be in addition to $12 billion in aid paid out earlier this year. And like you said, this all comes amid a wave of White House attention on farmers. There was a farmer roundtable in Wisconsin a few weeks ago, and Trump's administration has proposed a plan that would essentially force Iran to buy U.S. ag products, though details on that are very sketchy right now. And Trump is pushing to allow higher ethanol fuel to be sold year-round. Now, right now, it's not, because it can contribute to air pollution during warmer months.
26: That is a lot of focus on one sort of particular, I don't know, constituency, I guess I would say. Mm-hmm. But it's also true that the president's own policy decisions have caused problems for this group.
3: Well, exactly. Now, it had already been a rough few years for farmers, but Trump's actions this term really didn't help. Tariffs made inputs like equipment more expensive. His trade wars have especially damaged the soybean market, and the war in Iran made fertilizer and diesel more costly, though prices are starting to come down. But people in farm country have lost confidence in the president. 1 month into this term, rural voters' net approval of Trump was at plus 22 percentage points in the NPR PBS News Marist poll. This month, it was at negative 10. So that's a huge slide.
26: Danielle, can we go back to that proposal you just mentioned about Iran? Can you tell us any more about it?
3: Well, not really, because we don't know a lot. What officials have said is that the U.S. and Qatar would oversee any unfrozen assets and use that control to require Iran to buy U.S. corn, soy, and wheat. Now, we should say that Iran pretty quickly responded that they wouldn't go along with this. And the idea raises real questions. For example, right now, Iran buys food from other countries, including U.S. allies. So it could complicate the U.S.'s relationships with those countries if the U.S. muscles them out of the Iranian market. Now, none of that has stopped Trump and other White House officials from talking up this proposal all week. But if it doesn't happen, farmers won't give Trump credit for simply attempting a new policy, says Republican pollster Whit Ayers.
5: Promises of things that might happen in the future if things all go our way and the Iranians decide to buy a bunch of agricultural products, even though they say they're not going to do so, that's just like smoke and mirrors.
3: And as far as aid goes, now that may make some farmers happier with Trump. But also, a lot of farmers will tell you they just prefer good profits over government checks.
26: That is NPR's Danielle Kurtzleben. Danielle, thank you.
3: Thank you.

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1: A new bill to lower housing costs got a big bipartisan vote in Congress, but the president refuses to sign. On the next Friday News Roundup, Senate Republicans pass, then reject an Iran War Powers resolution, and the Mamdani effect wins in New York. And Trump says leftist vandals, not shoddy workmanship, damage the reflecting pool. It's the Roundup next time on 1A.
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12: 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I'm Layla Faldin.
13: I'm Michelle Martin.
14: And I'm A. Martinez. At the beginning of the new film, The Invite, a line from an Oscar Wilde play pops up on the screen. It goes, "One should always be in love. That is the reason one should never marry." The Invite is a story of a marriage on the ropes. Olivia Wilde, no relation to Oscar, plays Angela. Seth Rogen plays Joe. They are at each other's throats right from the start.
15: What is this?
16: That's a rug.
15: Did you buy this rug because the neighbors are coming?
16: Oh, my God.
14: Angela is frantically preparing to host a dinner party for a mysterious new couple living in the apartment above them. Joe is not keen on having them over. The couple brings a dessert to the party and a shocking proposal.
15: Just to be clear, you, her, and me.
16: Yes.
15: Me too.
16: Yes, also you.
14: The Invite was directed by Olivia Wilde. When we meet her character, Angela is a big ball of anxiety.
16: She is existing on top of a very powerful fault line of tension. And like many people in relationships that last, you know, about 20 years, which is Angela and Joe at the point we meet them, she started out in a way that was a lot more relaxed and then has kind of become unrecognizable to herself, let alone her husband. And I think that Joe, Seth Rogen's character, is in a very similar place. He gave up his dream of being a musician and also has this sense of, if we can keep this family intact, we have not failed, even if we are deeply unhappy.
14: How do you get past that? Well, don't you like reach out to your best friend, your spouse, to try and work these things out? But it seems like they never say a word to each other about these kind of things.
16: They don't. I think the last person most people turn to in that state is the person they really should, which is the other person experiencing it, because it would be too painful to acknowledge that it's real. I think that they would have probably continued on in this state if not for this kind of combustion that occurs on the night that the movie takes place, which is when their neighbors come for dinner. I think without this moment, they'd probably still be living that way.
14: And their neighbors, Ed Norton and Penelope Cruz, they play the mysterious couple in the apartment above them.
0: It took you a while to come to the door. And it sounded like you were arguing.
13: No filter.
0: No, I just want to be honest. We were at the door before we rang and we could hear you were fighting.
16: Oh, We were fighting. We were fighting, yeah.
17: Bit of a contentious environment in here, so I understand if that's repellent to you. No hard feelings, you know what I mean? Completely understand, you know?
0: We love a contentious environment.
17: You hit the jackpot then, my friend. You're in for a treat.
14: So the character that you play and that Seth plays, you guys are kind of noisy with each other in that you're arguing a lot. Now, Hawk and Pina, they're also noisy too, but in a kind of a different way.
16: Very different way, yes. So in the beginning of the film, it's revealed that Joe in particular, Seth's character, has been kind of plagued by this constant noise of our neighbors having sex loudly above us. And it is extreme and it's driving him nuts. And he is threatening that this will be the night he will bring up how loud they are. And it's sort of this guillotine hanging over Angela's head the whole film that Joe will bring up the noise.
14: And you know what is so funny about this, Olivia, is that when I think about people that make noise complaints of any kind, I always wonder what the root of the complaint is. Does a noise represent something they wish they were a part of too, or maybe that they used to have?
16: Exactly. It's just rubbing in their faces that they aren't having sex. And these neighbors are not like 20-year-old kids. It's not like, oh, the college kids upstairs are really loud. And it is a couple that is a little bit older than Joe and Angela. And that, I think, is even harder for him because it is confronting the fact that it is a choice to give up one's connection to one's sexuality and certainly in that relationship. It's not this inevitability. It's putting into focus for him his own failure.
14: I mean, they're having a lot of sex, but that also doesn't necessarily mean that they're 100% happy either.
16: Correct. Yeah. It was very important to me that we not suggest that this other couple is perfect because they have sex all the time and they never fight. And in fact, they do fight. And we kind of see them demonstrate for Joe and Angela that there is beauty in rupture and repair. It's not about whether or not you fight. It's how you recover.
14: What do you think makes for a great marriage? I'm doing air quotes, a quote unquote great marriage.
16: You know, we had a great consultant on this film who's Esther Perel. She is an expert in relationships. She is adamant that the core of a great relationship is really honesty and communication, which doesn't mean full transparency to the point where you have to know absolutely everything about your partner and they you. I actually think that many people mistake love for melding. It's not actually that.
14: So I need to ask that when you said about honesty and transparency. So like when my wife comes up to me and says, how does this blouse look on me?
16: You know exactly what to say.
14: Am I being honest or
16: yes.
14: Or do I want to just
16: you are being,
14: all of a sudden not speak for 3 days?
16: You are looking at the question behind the question, which is, am I worthy of love in this blouse? And the answer is yes, you look...
14: That's a different way. See, okay, so if she were to ask it that way, of course, the answer would be yes, yes, 1,000 times yes.
16: None of us are ever asking what we're asking, are we?
14: Yeah, I guess not. For me, the biggest thing that this film did really well was showing how very serious, intense-sounding arguments between married couples can be really funny and even silly at a distance or in retrospect. I mean, you don't know how many times my wife and I have remembered an argument from 10 years ago and kind of laughed at it.
16: Yes, it cracked up. That's the best feeling. I love that feeling. And I do think that Joe and Angela, they're very funny together. Like, I think that there is a bit of Lucy and Desi in this couple. They actually do make each other laugh. There are several points in the film where Seth would make me break with his improv lines that you can see that I'm actually just incapable of holding it back. And I kept those in because I think even when Angela is so angry at her husband, she can't help but laugh. He makes her laugh even when they're sobbing. And if you laugh at it, I think you can prevent a lot of sadness.
14: That is Olivia Wilde. She stars in a new film she's directed. It's called The Invite. Olivia, thank you.
16: Thank you so much.
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18: 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America's data center revolt, next time, here and now.
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22: Live from NPR News in Washington, I'm Dave Mattingly. The U.S. is among countries sending search and rescue teams to Venezuela, where thousands of people are still missing after powerful earthquakes struck the country on Wednesday. At least 235 people are confirmed dead. More than 4,000 others were injured. The State Department says teams from California and Virginia are being sent to Venezuela. Ones from El Salvador, Chile, and Switzerland are also helping. They're looking for potential survivors in the rubble of collapsed buildings. Heavy damage is reported north of Caracas. Crews in the western U.S. are busy battling large wildfires in a number of states, including Alaska, Washington, Oregon, and Utah. In southwestern Utah, the Cottonwood Fire has now burned more than 70,000 acres and largely destroyed the Eagle Point Ski Resort. Governor Spencer Cox says the fire continues burning out of control as officials work to protect people and property.
23: It's about protecting lives, it's about protecting homes and communities during one of the most dangerous fire seasons in our state has ever faced, certainly in our lifetime.
22: The National Interagency Fire Center says more than three dozen large wildfires are currently burning out of control. More than a half dozen states in the central U.S. are under flood watches and warnings. They extend from Kansas to Ohio. This is NPR News. Much of Europe remains in the grip of a record heat wave. NPR's Julia Simon says afternoon temperatures in France have been topping 100 degrees this week, leading to a number of deaths in a country where air conditioning is not the norm.
24: In France, at least three children under the age of four have died after being in overheated cars. At least 40 people have died of drowning after seeking relief in cooler waters. Temperatures in France have reached over 112 degrees Fahrenheit. In Spain, a Spanish monitoring agency said an estimated 212 deaths could be attributed to the heat from just Sunday to Wednesday. And this week, the London Ambulance Service recorded the highest number of life-threatening emergencies ever. Deadly heat waves like this are more common because of climate change, which is primarily caused by burning fossil fuels. Julia Simon, NPR News.
22: The U.S. lost its final group stage match at the Men's World Cup soccer tournament. Turkey scored a goal late into stoppage time last night to beat the U.S. 3-2. The U.S. team played without many of its starters, having already secured a spot in the tournament's knockout round. Next up for the U.S. will be Bosnia and Herzegovina on July 1st. 32 teams are moving on to the knockout round. The latest look at consumer confidence in the U.S. is due out this morning from the University of Michigan. I'm Dave Mattingly in Washington.

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3: 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I'm Leila Fadel.
4: And I'm Michelle Martin. Good morning. A huge state fair is underway on D.C.'s National Mall to celebrate the country's 250th birthday. The event is run by a group with close ties to the White House, and not all 50 states are participating, which leaves some people wondering if the Great American State Fair is really for everyone. Here's NPR's Rachel Treisman.
5: President Trump kicked off the state fair with a speech on Wednesday night.
6: Tonight, as we stand on the edge of our 250th year of independence, I am thrilled to declare that America is back.
5: The event sounded a lot like a Trump campaign rally. Lee Greenwood saying God bless the USA. Trump talked up his actions on everything from immigration to Iran. And he criticized his predecessor.
6: The American dream is alive again. That's something that nobody thought they'd be saying when you went through that last 4 years of incompetence.
5: Kai Nugent of Las Vegas was in the crowd that night and at the fair on Thursday morning. After riding the Ferris wheel, he said the partisan tone of the rally didn't bother him.
7: Whether you agree with the president or not, I thought the message centrally is that we're all Americans and it was unifying.
5: That's what organizers hope for the 16-day state fair.
8: This is an event for all Americans. I think anyone who stands on the mall today will see exactly what I'm talking about.
5: Rachel Reisner is a spokesperson with Freedom 250, the private-public partnership that Trump created last year to spearhead such celebrations. She says the event is not partisan. But Congress had already created a bipartisan group for that purpose a decade ago called America 250. And Trump's preferred group has seemingly bypassed it, planning high-profile events like the Patriot Games, the State Fair, and the White House UFC fight. Here's Alan Zibel, a researcher with the progressive nonprofit Public Citizen.
9: The organization has really become quite political, quite commercial, and in taking corporate sponsorships with companies that have a business before the president.
5: The fair takes up 10 blocks between the Washington Monument and the Capitol building. There's a food court, merchandise, a rodeo, and musical performances. Classical pavilions line the grass, dedicated to U.S. states and territories. Visitors can salsa dance in Puerto Rico, pick up Mardi Gras beads in Louisiana, and milk a mechanical cow in Michigan.
10: It's hard to imagine what every state has got something different to offer.
5: Kevin Carpenter from Mississippi visited roughly 40 booths.
10: Makes me want to travel more.
5: All of the booths had backdrops, but some were otherwise empty. That's because at least 10, mostly blue states, decided not to send official delegations, citing cost. As Massachusetts Governor Maura Healey told GBH News earlier this month,
11: it's just ridiculous. Okay, this is taxpayer money.
5: At least one governor was there for opening day, Republican Mike DeWine of Ohio, shaking hands with visitors.
12: Nobody's talking politics. They're talking of cool things they have in their state, and that's what they should be doing. But look, every governor has to make their own choice.
5: The uneven participation stood out to Josh White, a high school teacher visiting from Vermont.
13: I can't help but feel that this is more a reflection on a divide we have right now.
5: White said he approached the fair with an open mind, but
13: I feel a little uneasy, to be honest here.
5: He'd like to see more states acknowledge the darker parts of their past. The D.C. fair isn't their only chance, as many are planning local commemorations this summer. Rachel Treisman, NPR News.
3: NPR has learned that several Democratic governors have sent National Guard troops to Washington, D.C. as part of the surge in law enforcement ahead of the America 250 celebrations. It's the first time Democrats have sent troops to the city amid President Trump's ongoing and controversial National Guard deployment. For more on what this means, we're joined by NPR's Kat Lonsdorf.

0: Good morning, Kat.
1: Hey, good morning.
0: So which states with Democratic governors have sent their guard to D.C. in recent weeks?
1: Well, we're up to four so far: North Carolina, Kentucky, Michigan, and Minnesota. I reached out to all of those governors' offices, and each told me they sent their guard here to D.C. for the official bipartisan America 250 events happening, which is pretty standard. States historically send guard to help with big national celebrations like inaugurations, that kind of thing. What isn't standard about this is the broader context of the city right now, where thousands of troops have been deployed for months patrolling the city.
0: Right. I mean, we see them all the time. There's been a continuous and increasing National Guard presence here in Washington.
1: Yeah, exactly. Uniformed armed troops. I see them every day, like you said, walking my dog, going to work. Trump ordered this controversial deployment last August as part of a larger effort to fight crime, which was already trending down here. And more than a dozen Republican governors offered up their guard to help. There are now more than 4,800 troops here. This is the first time Democrats have sent any.
0: But Democrats, you're saying, have told you that their guard members were sent for America 250 celebrations, not for broader law enforcement. Can the two be separate?
1: Well, that is the tricky part. I put that question to Beau Trimatier, counsel with the nonprofit legal center Protect Democracy, which has been following this DC deployment closely.
2: It's impossible as a practical matter to disentangle any America 250 orders and operations from the broader ongoing DC operation and everything that the Joint Task Force is doing day to day.
1: You know, does security for the America 250 event mean securing the whole city, for example? Will guard members from these Democratic states be patrolling residential neighborhoods? Will they be guarding the reflecting pool, Trump's latest political flashpoint? I put some of these questions to the governor's offices as well as the Joint Task Force here, and I didn't really get a clear answer. And, you know, the broader context of all of this is that we've seen this administration use the National Guard in unprecedented ways domestically several times over the past year.
0: How much control do the governors have over their guard once they're in D.C.?
1: So all state troops here are under what's called Title 32 status. Basically, that means the federal government pays, but the governor of each state technically maintains control of their guard. Minnesota officials have been adamant that there are more than 100 guard members here are only for America 250 purposes and not anything, quote, political or executive. Michigan and North Carolina told me something similar. But, you know, once troops are in D.C., the governors don't necessarily have a clear line of sight into what they're being asked to do day to day. This seems to already have become a problem for Kentucky, which only has one guard member here right now, but that still prompted a surprising response from the governor's office. Scotty Ellis, Governor Angie Beshear's comms director, told me that member was, quote, diverted to the task force by the federal government without the knowledge or consent of the governor. Governor Whitmer's office in Michigan seemed confused to learn that the more than 100 Michigan troops here are listed as part of the federal joint task force. They said they'd been reassured they'd only be used for America 250 purposes. I did reach out to the joint task force about all of this confusion, and in a statement, a spokesperson responded saying they can't comment on specific mobilization orders, but they said that all guard members in DC right now are under the joint task force operational structure, but that doesn't change their specific mission.
0: That's NPR's Kat Lonsdorf. Thank you, Kat.
1: Thank you.

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7: Hello, I'm Amanda McNulty of Clemson Extension and Making It Growth. 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
0: 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I'm Leila Fadel.
9: And I'm Michelle Martin. Good morning. In World Cup news, Team USA lost Thursday night to Turkey in the final minutes. Despite this setback, the U.S. won its group and will move on to the knockout stage. Throughout the U.S., soccer fans are counting on the World Cup to help grow love for the game, and that includes on the campuses of historically black colleges and universities, or HBCUs. Aiding in that quest might be the fact that 13 black players are on the U.S. men's team roster this year, the most ever for an American team, and are having an impact. Brooklyn-born striker Phelan Balogun, who became the first U.S. player to score two goals in a World Cup game last week. From member station WUNC, Leonita Inge brings us the story of a new HBCU club hoping to build on that new visibility.
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12: Let's go, Abdul.
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12: 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Oh, there you go.
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10: 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Raymond Brooks is the group's social media hype man. He says it's been hard work trying to get the word out.
15: We were going door to door to students, classrooms, HBCUs. 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Soccer? At an HBCU? I've never heard of that.
10: Brooks, who is Black, played soccer at Mars Hill University in Western North Carolina, a predominantly white school. He says he didn't have a strong HBCU option for soccer.
15: If you look at a lot of person of color athletes now today's playing soccer at these big NCAA schools, they kind of, I wouldn't say regret their decisions, but they sometimes wonder and reflect what would happen maybe at a different school.
10: It may be hard to find a strong HBCU men's soccer team, but there was one in the early 1970s when Howard University won a national championship in men's soccer. Today, most of the soccer players at HBCUs are women. Emma Brown just finished up her freshman year at Virginia State University.
13: Definitely for Virginia State women's soccer, we're not just a soccer team, but we definitely are a family and we're sisters.
10: Her teammate, Tatiana Ward, says their sisterhood is strong because it's needed on the field, where most of their opponents don't look like them. There have been jeers and stares, she says.
16: I know there's been several teams who have called us names and say that we are aggressive, we're loud, we're ghetto, but we just play our game and just let that speak for itself.
10: But at this soccer classic, there are a lot of high fives and support.
17: And that is game, with Equality FC winning the HBCU FC Classic.
10: The young players say they hope the excitement around the World Cup will help create a soccer fan base at HBCUs as well. For NPR News, I'm Leonita Inge in Durham, North Carolina.

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3: This is Walter Edgar with South Carolina from A to Z. M is for Musgrove, Mary, circa 1700 to 1765. Mediator between the Creeks and the English, Musgrove was born in Coweta, the Creek Nation, that is central Georgia. She was the daughter of a Lower Creek woman and a Charleston trader. Her father took her to Ponpon, South Carolina to be baptized and educated. She returned to the Creek Nation and married Johnny Musgrove, the son of a Creek woman and a planter trader. In 1733, she became interpreter and consultant on Indian affairs for Governor James Oglethorpe of Georgia. In May 1752, Governor James Glenn of South Carolina asked her to halt a war between the Creeks and the Cherokees that threatened the colony's welfare and trade. By December 1752, she had secured that peace. Colonists in both Georgia and South Carolina remained dependent on Mary Musgrove's aid until she retired in 1759.
4: In no particular order, here is where this economy is. Inflation's high and going the wrong way. Growth is fine. Consumers are cranky. Politics are everywhere, and the Fed is feeling hawkish. Lather, rinse, repeat. The episode in which we make sense of it all. Next time on Marketplace. This evening at 6:30 on South Carolina Public Radio.
5: It's Morning Edition from NPR News. I'm Leila Fadel.
0: And I'm Michelle Martin. Good morning. After passing a bill aimed at making housing more affordable with an overwhelming bipartisan majority this week, Republicans and Democrats in Congress were ready to take a victory lap. That included the co-chairs of the Problem Solvers Caucus, Democrat Tom Suozzi of New York and Republican Brian Fitzpatrick of Pennsylvania.
6: So Tom and I have talked a lot about our Problem Solvers Caucus affordability agenda. Item number one was housing. It was this bill. It just cleared the House overwhelmingly, which is, again, Exhibit A. You come up with a two-party solution on affordability issues, including this one, it can get the job done.
0: That's a clip from a video they released on Tuesday, but that was before things went sideways. As tables and chairs for the signing ceremony were being set up, President Trump surprised leaders of his own party by declaring he would not sign the bill, at least not until Congress passes the SAVE Act, adding new requirements for registering, voting, and running elections. Senate Republicans have told him they don't have the votes to do that. So what happens to the housing affordability plan now? Here's how I put that question to Representatives Suozzi and Fitzpatrick yesterday, starting with Mr. Fitzpatrick. The president seemed to be on board. Representative Fitzpatrick, do you have any sense of why the president at the last minute refused to sign? I mean, the podium, it was all set up, the chairs were set up.
7: I think it's an unfortunate negotiation tactic that he tends to employ too often, taking this New York real estate model to government. Oftentimes, more often than not, that does not work. And there were a lot of people that flew in for that event. A lot of people that were there on stage, ready to go. It's very unfortunate. We are going to force this. We are going to make sure this becomes law.
0: How?
7: Make no mistake about it.
0: How?
7: Well, after 10 days, it will become law. He would have to veto it. We're going to make sure the bill gets delivered. And listen, we all have leverage. All of us have leverage. There is no way that we are going to allow a bill with that level of support not become law in the United States of America.
8: You know, this is another example of the president acting kind of from his gut in a fit of pique. You know, he wants something else, so he's going to hold something he thinks everybody wants, Democrats and Republicans in the House and the Senate. He's going to hold that hostage. Those kind of tactics can be employed by other people as well. So, you know, there's things that the speaker is going to need from members of Congress. If he's going to hold up the bill that the members of Congress want, then the members of Congress have to hold up things that the speaker wants. And then the speaker has to hold up things that the president. I mean, it's really just a... It's not the way to run a railroad.
0: Does this undermine your pitch to your constituents and your voters and to members of your caucus that the most effective policies come from people working together? If even with this level of support, you can't get it over the finish line,
8: there's no question.
0: On time, does this undermine the whole point of your caucus?
8: I'd argue it undermines America. It's not just about our caucus. It undermines our country that people are not acting responsibly. I mean, listen, the number one issue in America, this is no debate about it, it's affordability. And the president is once again being tone deaf as to what the American people are most concerned about. And I think it's going to hurt him and the party politically.
0: Speaking of the fact that it's election season, Representative Suozzi, you won your primary on Tuesday. Congratulations. You faced a challenger from the left. You won handily. Representative Fitzpatrick, your primary was uncontested, even though you have criticized your party's leadership and you've criticized the president. Both of your experiences would seem to contradict the storyline of the primaries up to this point for each of your parties. For the Democrats, the storyline seems to be progressives are on the rise, so moderates, you better watch your back. For Republicans, the storyline seems to be don't cross the president, it will cost you. So what I'm wondering, though, is do your experiences kind of contradict the way we have been covering this election, or are there just unique factors in each of your cases that makes it different?
8: The seats that were won in New York City by the DSA, much to my chagrin, were done in deep, deep blue seats. And a lot of what's happening with the Freedom Caucus, MAGA types, is happening in deep, deep red seats. And the problem in our country is that more and more seats are being redistricted, are being gerrymandered to be deep red or deep blue, safe seats. And this is causing the main battle to be the primaries, where the extremes are controlling the conversation.
0: What do you think the lesson is from the fact that you ran uncontested in the primary?
7: Simple reason, I've been primaried 5 times and they didn't succeed. So I think they just gave up, honestly. I mean, it's not like I've never had primaries before. This is the only time that I have not had a primary. So I think to your earlier point, it is a question of unique dynamics in each district.
0: Do you ever worry that the big tent is shrinking, that neither party really has
7: a
0: big tent anymore?
7: I think this ought to be the chief concern of everybody in this country that loves America. This is a big, big problem. It puts the strain on the threads of democracy. With the two-party system being as powerful as it is, coupled with closed primaries, coupled with social media, coupled with foreign adversaries using our own freedoms against us to divide us, we have to put the focus on this because our country cannot sustain this rapid pendulum swing far left, far right.
0: Before we let you go, we are coming up on July 4th and the nation's 250th birthday. 10 years ago, Congress appropriated a pot of money and created a commission to celebrate under the name America 250. But now we're watching a rival group, which was started by the president, Freedom 250. The reality of it is the money has not been appropriated fully to the degree that Congress said. And I just wonder if this, why it is that Congress seems unwilling to assert its authority in this area as in others.
8: There are so many areas that we need to be asserting our authority. I mean, it's like our heads have to be on a swivel, jumping from one outrage to another every single day. And, you know, I fondly remember 1976 for the bicentennial. I mean, that was a big deal in my life as a kid. I was 14 years old. And I remember, you know, people wearing costumes and, you know, having parties in my local, in my town and parades. And this was like a big celebration of our country. And unfortunately, like too many things that are happening right now, I mean, the celebration of our democracy has been politicized. The challenge is we can't become so discouraged that we don't participate.
0: That is Representative Tom Suozzi of New York and Representative Brian Fitzpatrick of Pennsylvania. They are the co-chairs of the Problem Solvers Caucus. Thank you both so much for talking
7: with us. Thanks, Michelle.
8: Thank you.
0: After our interview yesterday, House Speaker Mike Johnson came out of a meeting with President Trump and told reporters he and the president were on exactly the same page. That's a quote. Speaker Johnson said he would transmit the housing affordability bill to the White House. The Constitution gives the president 10 days, excluding Sundays, to sign it or veto it. If he does neither, and if Congress remains in session, the bill would become law. This is Morning Edition from NPR News. Our theme music was inspired by B.J. Lederman. I'm Michelle Martin.
5: And I'm Leila Faldin.

0: 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He directed over 1,000 episodes of classic sitcoms like Taxi, Cheers, Frasier, Friends, and Will and Grace. 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
3: Good morning. The Supreme Court hands President Trump a win for his immigration agenda by ending temporary protected status for people from Haiti and Syria. Some have lived in the U.S. for decades and now could be deported. It's Morning Edition from NPR News. Hurt by tariffs and the Iran war, U.S. farmers lose confidence in President Trump. I'm Leila Fadel.
4: And I'm Michelle Martin. Trump welcomes farmers to the Rose Garden and tells them he'll get them more federal aid. On StoryCorps, a man remembers being raised by gay parents at the height of the AIDS crisis. Also, the U.S. suffers a World Cup loss to Turkey. Luckily, the outcome does not affect their standing. It is Friday, June 26th. Happy birthday to pop star Ariana Grande. She is 33 years old today. News is next.
5: Live from NPR News in Washington, I'm Windsor Johnston. President Trump says shipping through the Strait of Hormuz remains open despite a drone attack on a commercial vessel near Oman on Thursday. Speaking from the White House yesterday, Trump said the continued flow of oil is a sign that global energy markets are stabilizing.
6: Yesterday, they took out 19 million barrels of oil. That's the most in the history of the Strait. And the oil prices are dropping like a rock. And you know, as goes oil, so goes everything else, including all of your products.
5: Oil prices have dropped to their lowest levels in months as concerns over supply disruptions have eased. The Trump administration has announced $150 million in assistance for Venezuela after two powerful earthquakes struck the country on Wednesday night. NPR's Fatma Tanis reports at least 235 people have died and thousands of others were injured.
7: The State Department says it's deploying search and rescue teams from Virginia and California to Venezuela to help locate survivors of the earthquake. The Virginia team will include 80 people and six dogs. Local authorities say they believe hundreds of people are still stuck under rubble. The $150 million from the U.S. is for aid groups and United Nations agencies. The State Department has also enlisted help from the Pentagon for logistics and delivery of urgent medical and other supplies. According to the UN, nearly 8 million people in Venezuela were already in need of humanitarian support as the country has been in deep political and financial crisis for many years. Fatma Tanis, NPR News.
5: Protesters gathered outside of the U.S. Supreme Court yesterday shortly after the justices handed down a decision that clears the way for possible mass deportations of people with temporary protected status. NPR's Emily Kwong reports the ruling was a win for the Trump administration's immigration agenda.
8: Under the beating sun, one word was repeated over and over again.
9: Shame.
10: Shame.
9: Shame on this court.
8: House Minority Whip Catherine Clark joined half a dozen lawmakers in condemning the decision. At Clark's side was fellow Massachusetts Democratic Congresswoman Ayanna Pressley, who had a message for the 1.3 million people historically protected by TPS.
11: America is still your home, and this fight is not over.
8: This spring, Pressley led a discharge petition to force a vote on a bill to extend TPS for Haiti. It passed in the House. Similar legislation has been introduced in the Senate. Emily Kwong, NPR News.
5: Wildfires continue to burn across parts of the western U.S. In Utah, the Cottonwood Fire has become the state's largest, scorching more than 70,000 acres. The blaze remains 0% contained, with strong winds expected to make conditions even more dangerous through the weekend. This is NPR.
10: Good morning, and thanks for waking up with us on South Carolina Public Radio. I'm Christina Thacker with your state headlines. Hemp products infused with THC will continue to be sold at various locations within South Carolina after lawmakers failed to pass a bill to regulate them. House Bill 3924 aimed to restrict where these products could be sold in South Carolina, how much THC they could contain, and limit sales to people only over 21. On Thursday, the lower chamber voted 69-28 to kill the bill, effectively punting the issue to next year's legislative session. This was a major piece of proposed legislation debated by lawmakers. Hemp industries across the state lobbied against it, while it was largely backed by law enforcement agencies. But for now, attention will shift to see if federal policies will change. And South Carolina celebrated the establishment of its sixth state forest Thursday. The South Carolina Forestry Commission says over 1,600 acres of land in Dorchester was transferred from the Open Space Institute. The area is called Old Beech Hill State Forest. It sits just east of the Edisto River. 80 acres within the forest are wetlands. State forestry leaders say the land will provide long-term benefits, including clean water and wildlife habitats. Still ahead, hear from Marlborough County School District's newly appointed superintendent. Plus, a look at the extended forecast for this weekend. More on that in about 25 minutes. And those are your morning state headlines on South Carolina Public Radio. I'm Christina Thacker.
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12: For South Carolina Public Radio, I'm senior meteorologist Megan Borowski with your Friday weather outlook. We'll start off the day with mostly sunny skies, temperatures rising to the upper 80s and lower 90s in most spots. A few showers developing early on in the afternoon, and they'll track generally from west to east toward the I-95 during the evening hours. It's at that point when those thunderstorms could produce frequent lightning strikes and locally heavy rainfall, things settling down a few hours after sunset. Let's take a look at temperatures over the next 24 hours in Greenville. 89 today, 71 tonight, 92 tomorrow. In Columbia, 94 today, 73 tonight, 97 tomorrow. In Florence, 94 today, 74 tonight, 96 tomorrow. In Myrtle Beach, 85 this afternoon, 79 tonight, 88 tomorrow. And in Charleston, 91 today, 78 tonight, and 94 tomorrow. For South Carolina Public Radio, I'm senior meteorologist Megan Borowski with your Friday weather outlook.
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16: This is Morning Edition from NPR News. I'm Michelle Martin.
3: And I'm Layla Fawzin. Good morning. The U.S. Supreme Court gave President Trump more power to enact his immigration agenda on Thursday.
16: One decision allows the administration to move forward with revoking temporary legal status for hundreds of thousands of immigrants. The other puts limits on how immigrants can claim asylum.
3: NPR's immigration policy correspondent Jimena Bustillo is with us in studio to help us understand what this all means in practice. Good morning, Jimena.
17: Good morning.
3: Okay, let's start with TPS, or temporary protected status. What are the implications of this ruling?
17: In a 6-3 decision, the conservative majority ruled that the president has virtually unrestrained power to end the program known as TPS. This case was specifically about TPS recipients in Haiti and Syria, which total about 300,000 people, but it has broader implications. TPS provides deportation protections and it grants work permits, and it's given to people from specific countries affected by war, natural disasters, political instability, or any other condition that might make a country unsafe to return return to. Each country's designation can last 6 to 18 months, and that's at the discretion of the Secretary of Homeland Security. Now, the court is agreeing with the government that making those designations is up to the secretary and not subject to legal review.
18: So what happens to hundreds of thousands of people who are in the U.S. on this program?
17: Well, they need to either adjust their status, which is very limited ways of doing so, or they need to leave the country. But if they don't, they risk falling out of status, and that could lead to an arrest, a detention, or a deportation. And many also face losing their jobs, as companies will not be able to continue legally employing thousands of workers. Ira Kurzban is the attorney representing the Haitian TPS holders.
19: Their families are American citizens. They have American citizen children. So we're talking in a practical manner with respect to all the TPS people. You're talking about millions of people in the United States who contribute to the economy.
17: He argues that Haiti, Syria, and other countries are not stable enough for people to return to. And many of these people have also been here for decades. He also said that the government could immediately begin deporting people if they have received final orders of removal while the cases have been pending in courts.
18: Now, there was also a second immigration decision from the court, this one related to asylum. Tell us about that one.
17: That was another 6-3 decision, and the court backed a policy that allows Customs and Border Protection agents to turn away asylum seekers before they cross the U.S. border. The order says asylum seekers need to fully cross the U.S. border to claim asylum, so essentially migrants who are turned back by border officials under this policy technically never left the physical side of the Mexican border. So the administration argues that they are ineligible to apply for legal protections to be in the U.S., and that ruling effectively further limits who can get permission to stay in the country.
18: Okay, so both of these decisions make it harder for immigrants to stay here or to get here. How does this play into the administration's goal of mass deportation?
17: Well, DHS General Counsel James Percival said that the decisions give the agency, quote, several more important tools to continue securing our borders. And President Trump has a broader goal of mass deportation. So to do that, the administration has been making more people eligible for deportation, even if they were already legally here. We've already seen the administration terminate TPS for nearly every country that has had it since the start of Trump's term, and the asylum ruling limits how migrants can ask for that permission to come into the U.S. These rulings allow the government to further change the immigration system.
18: That's NPR's Ximena Bustillo. Thank you, Ximena.
17: Thank you.
16: We've reported that some 300,000 people originally from Haiti are living in the U.S. with temporary protected status, several thousand of whom have settled in Springfield, Ohio. They were the targets of this false, ugly claim by President Trump in 2024 during a presidential debate airing on ABC.
20: In Springfield, they're eating the dogs, the people that came in. They're eating the cats. They're eating the pets.
16: As we said, repeatedly proven false, but the impact on the community was profound. There were bomb threats, there were rallies by white supremacists, and so on. That's something the Reverend Carl Ruby knows well. Reverend Ruby is a senior pastor at Central Christian Church in Springfield. His congregation includes many Haitians. He also founded Springfield Neighbors United and G92, dedicated to helping Haitians in Springfield who are facing deportation. So we've called him to ask how his community is reacting to this latest news. Reverend Ruby, thanks for joining us.
21: Yeah, thank you.
16: You've obviously been following this closely. What have you been hearing so far from people in your community who could be affected by yesterday's ruling?
21: Well, I mean, yesterday was surreal in just the way that the tension hung over our city and particularly our Haitian community. And it was a whirlwind. And we're still trying to get a handle on it. But I was getting phone calls from members of the congregation asking if they should go to work. There were Haitians with me when we received the news, and they immediately began crying. So yesterday was a really, really hard day.
16: I can imagine. So, you know, Haiti has been facing many struggles. I mean, this has gone on for sort of quite some time, but immediately there have been all kinds of pressures. You know, the gang violence, et cetera, which has sort of been reported. How have people in the community been sort of dealing with that, knowing that there was the specter of being sent back?
21: The people who are advocates for Haitians are very, very aware of that. People who have kind of an anti-immigrant bias, I think they totally ignore that information. And just to kind of give you an indication of what it's like pastoring Haitians during this time, I had a 12-year-old child just this last week who was in a children's program, and we were talking about pigs. And he immediately told a story about seeing feral hogs eating bodies back in Haiti. So these are people who have been severely traumatized before they ever arrived here. And, you know, I think your listeners can imagine the fear in a child's mind and heart having fled that. And this child survived a kidnapping attempt. He went on to talk about, hiding in a classroom while there was shooting outside. So they know how awful it is. They know what they're being sent back to, and they're terrified.
16: Hmm. Can you just tell us a bit more about the Haitian community in Springfield and its place in Springfield? What do people do there? How have they sort of rooted themselves in the community there?
21: Yeah, I mean, Springfield was a shrinking Rust Belt city before they arrived, and we had gone through 50 years of decline. When Haitians arrived, it was the first time Springfield grew. We went from being one of the fastest shrinking cities to the fastest growing city. There was an economic, they fueled our economy. They started businesses. Businesses that were already here added shifts. New businesses came because of the Haitian workforce. So they've had a huge impact, and they show up everywhere. And most of them are professional people who are doing manual labor jobs because their certifications don't apply here. So they're very popular with employers. I've talked to one factory owner in town. He said they always show up. They work as much as they can, and they never fail drug tests. Mm. So they're the ideal employees. They're exactly what Springfield needs.
16: We only have about 30 seconds left, but is there any recourse that you're aware of so that people wouldn't have to leave?
21: There really isn't. I mean, we're encouraging people to apply for asylum. If they have an asylum pending case, that slows the process down. But no, there are no options. And we need a legislative fix to our immigration system. And until then, it's going to be one crisis like this after another.
16: That's the Reverend Carl Ruby. He's senior pastor at Central Christian Church in Springfield, Ohio. Reverend Ruby, thank you so much for talking with us.
21: You're welcome.
18: The U.S. men's national soccer team got its first loss in the FIFA World Cup last night against Turkey. But the result doesn't change anything for the Americans, who had already clinched their spot in the knockout phase of the tournament. NPR's Becky Sullivan reports from Los Angeles.
0: It was a rowdy crowd of more than 70,000 who turned out in sunny Southern California to see the rare World Cup game that didn't really matter. Win, lose, or draw, Turkey had already been eliminated, and the U.S. had already won their group, and with it, an advantageous path in the knockout round starting next week. Because of that, U.S. coach Mauricio Pochettino chose to rest most of his usual starters and instead fielded a team of players who hadn't had that much playing time at all. Still, they had wanted to win, said forward Brendan Aaronson.
1: Lost the game, but I don't think it was a game to lose. We had a lot of chances, and, you know, we could have done better in some defensive plays, but, you know, it happens. You make 10 changes, you know, the team might not be used as, you know, the guys that have been playing.
0: Defender Austin Trusty and midfielder Sebastian Berhalter scored the two American goals, but the B team defense was leaky and gave up a pair of goals in the first half. Then, after keeping up a 2-2 tie for most of the second, Turkey scored the winner in the final minute of the game. One bright spot was the return of star winger Christian Pulisic, who came on in the second half as a sub to a big standing ovation. Pulisic didn't score, but he had one great chance and gave Aaronson another.
1: Just having him come into the game, he makes such a difference. You know, a lot of attention, of course, goes to him. So other guys, you know, have moments to, you know, have chances and stuff like that, too. But yeah, he came on. He was electric as always.
0: The U.S. men had gotten off to their hottest start ever at the World Cup. This loss does cool them off a bit. But Pochettino says he's not worried about the result.
22: What we need to remember that we won the first place in this group. We ended up being number one.
23: Manejando muy bien las expectativas y la presión.
22: And we managed all of the pressure and the expectations quite well.
0: In the press conference after the game, as reporters questioned him about slowing momentum and lessons learned, Pochettino grew impatient with what he saw as too much negativity.
23: I think it's all positive, and I am so positive, and I am happy. Maybe I am not showing because your questions are a little bit weird, but I am so happy, and the players are happy because I think we perform, we compete, and we are first.
0: That first place finish means that next Wednesday in the knockout phase, the Americans will face Bosnia and Herzegovina. The U.S. will be the favorites. Becky Sullivan, NPR News, Los Angeles.

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7: For South Carolina Public Radio, I'm senior meteorologist Megan Borowski with your Friday weather outlook. We'll start off the day with mostly sunny skies, temperatures rising to the upper 80s and lower 90s in most spots. A few showers developing early on in the afternoon, and they'll track generally from west to east toward the I-95 during the evening hours. It's at that point when those thunderstorms could produce frequent lightning strikes and locally heavy rainfall, things settling down a few hours after sunset. Let's take a look at temperatures over the next 24 hours. In Greenville, 89 today, 71 tonight, 92 tomorrow. In Columbia, 94 today, 73 tonight, 97 tomorrow. In Florence, 94 today, 74 tonight, 96 tomorrow. In Myrtle Beach, 85 this afternoon, 79 tonight, 88 tomorrow. And in Charleston, 91 today, 78 tonight, and 94 tomorrow. For South Carolina Public Radio, I'm senior meteorologist Megan Borowski with your Friday weather outlook.
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0: 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I'm Leila Fadil.
9: And I'm Michelle Martin. In the shadow of Indonesia's highly active Mount Merapi, traditional community radio networks are being replaced by smartphones and social media for information about disasters. But there's a trade-off for faster warnings. Naina Rao has more.
10: On the slopes of Indonesia's Mount Merapi, farmer Mujianto unlocks a building he helped keep alive for years. Behind the rusted door is a dusty, abandoned radio station that once helped villagers survive one of the world's most active volcanoes. 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In the early 2000s, government warnings often struggled to reach Merapi's remote mountain villages. So local farmers pooled their own money and built MMC FM, a community radio station, from scratch. It aired live reports from people working on the volcano slopes like this one back in 2007. Today, the station is silent. Its equipment broke during the pandemic, and volunteers couldn't afford repairs. But Mujianto says that's not the main reason it disappeared.
11: The culture has taken a complete 180-degree turn. 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With digitalization, they now want visuals.
10: Research from the Reuters Institute shows Indonesians increasingly consume news through social media and video platforms now. So the community here traded the analog dial for the smartphone screen. But Mujianto worries about what happens when information is driven purely by algorithms.
11: On the old community radio frequencies, neighbors trusted the voices on the air because they knew the broadcasters were the very same farmers working the fields next to them. Digital platforms like Instagram or TikTok care about what goes viral, not necessarily what is true.
10: Mugento says misleading posts like old videos of past eruptions shared as if Merapi is erupting in real time sometimes circulate online. Today, when he's not farming, Mugento spends some time filtering rumors about Merapi online, cross-checking information with local authorities before forwarding verified updates to neighbors on WhatsApp groups. Those same groups are now central to Merapi's emergency procedures. Negin Saputra is the deputy head of the village preparedness team and helps coordinate evacuations in one of the villages closest to the crater. When the volcano's alert level rises, official warnings arrive through WhatsApp messages from the geological agency. They trigger a chain of actions by emergency workers and local officials like Saputra.
12: Vulnerable residents are evacuated first, especially infants, pregnant women, and the elderly.
10: If conditions worsen, Saputra says everyone closest to the crater will be evacuated. That's when he notes that not everybody has smartphones.
12: Some residents, especially the elderly, don't use social media. So announcements are made through loudspeakers that are usually used for the call to prayer from mosques.
10: For farmers like 80-year-old Ibutemu, she is one of the people those announcements are meant to reach. She doesn't have a smartphone because she doesn't know how to use it. She used to listen to MMC FM for eruption warnings. Now, she relies on those loudspeakers and her neighbors to keep her informed. But she still turns on her radio every evening. She says ever since her son moved away, the music on the radio makes the house feel lively. The machine that was once a tool of physical survival has transitioned to an emotional one, helping her cope with the loneliness of living alone. And she has no plans of abandoning it. For NPR News, I'm Naina Rao in Mount Merapi in central Java, Indonesia.
13: Time now for StoryCorps. This week, we revisit a story about chosen family. Stefan Lynch was raised by gay parents at the start of the AIDS crisis in the early 1980s. At StoryCorps, he told his friend Beth Tepper about growing up.
14: My family were mostly gay guys who were my babysitters and the guys who, you know, took the pictures at my birthday parties. And I felt like I had this amazing family. I called them my aunties. And it was a really wonderful, amazing world that came crashing down. Starting in 82, the first person I knew died of AIDS. A young guy named Steve.
15: And how old were you at the time?
14: I was 10 when he was diagnosed. I remember I was on the beach and I saw him and he was covered in these purple spots. And I remember asking my dad, like, what's wrong with Steve? And my dad said, oh, he has this skin cancer called Kaposi sarcoma. And I said, well, what is that? And my dad said, well, nobody really knows, but there's some gay men that are getting it. And within, I think, 2 months, Steve was dead. And it was pretty much a succession of deaths of my family throughout the next decade. My stepdad, Bill, died in 87. My dad died in 91 after a really grueling 6 months of me taking care of him. You know, I was 19, and at that point, everyone had died except for a handful of stragglers who I now hold near and dear to my heart, my aunties. It was a powerful family. There was a lot of love. And they modeled for me how to survive an epidemic even if you were dying while doing it.
13: Stefan Lynch and Beth Tepper for StoryCorps in San Francisco. Today, Lynch is a nursing director at an LGBTQ plus health center. 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
17: 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A corner in Louisville, where one couple had their first kiss. 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
18: Good morning. 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I'm Christina Thacker with your statewide headlines. Dr. Elizabeth McDonald has officially started her new position as the superintendent for Marlborough County Schools. The South Carolina Department of Education appointed her to the job after taking control of the school district for the next 3 years. McDonald says she's excited to move the district forward by seeing what works and what may need adjusting. She says she is also committed to being part of the school system and the community.
19: I wanted to make sure that we're truly invested here and to make sure that folks know that I'm not just here at the district office, but that I'm here and in the community. And so my family and I, we're looking for a place right now in Marlborough County so that we can live and breathe and do everything Marlborough.
18: McDonald says her first item of business is listening and learning. She is replacing interim superintendent Dr. Michael Thorsland. And in a way of paying it forward, former South Carolina Gamecock quarterback Connor Shaw donated 3 AEDs to the Greenville County Sheriff's Office. The life-saving devices will be carried by deputies patrolling the Swamp Rabbit Trail on motorcycles. In September of last year, Shaw suffered cardiac arrest while coaching his son's flag football game. Bystanders used an AED to save his life. And now, here's a look at our extended weather forecast for this weekend.
7: For South Carolina Public Radio, I'm senior meteorologist Megan Borowski with your extended weather outlook. The heat is on for us today and into the weekend, with temperatures rising into the mid to upper 90s for some spots by the time we get to Sunday. Temperatures should fall off just a smidge to start off the work week, but they'll continue to rise again toward the latter portion of next week into the Independence Day holiday. Each afternoon today through the weekend, we'll have a chance for a few showers and thunderstorms developing, especially during the afternoon and evening hours, and a few of those could turn strong, especially on Sunday. Frequent lightning strikes, heavy rain rates, and gusty winds will be the primary hazards from those strongest storms that do develop, especially on Sunday. Let's take a look at temperatures for the next several days across our state. In Greenville, 89 this afternoon, 71 tonight, 92 tomorrow, 94 on Sunday. In Columbia, 94 today, 73 tonight, 97 tomorrow, 98 on Sunday. In Florence, 94 this afternoon, 74 tonight, 96 tomorrow, 96 as well on Sunday. In Aiken, 92 today, 72 tonight, 95 tomorrow, 97 on Sunday. In Myrtle Beach, 85 this afternoon, 79 tonight, 88 tomorrow, 90 on Sunday. And in Charleston, 91 this afternoon, 78 tonight, 94 tomorrow, and 97 degrees on Sunday. For South Carolina Public Radio, I'm senior meteorologist Megan Borowski with your extended weather outlook.
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1: It's Morning Edition from NPR News. I'm Leila Fadel.
2: And I'm Michelle Martin. Good morning. President Trump hosted farmers in the White House Rose Garden last night, where he discussed wanting to give them more federal aid.
1: It's part of an effort to shore up the president's relationships with a group that had been part of his base ahead of November elections, after tariffs and the Iran war has squeezed their finances.
2: NPR's Daniel Kurtzleben is here to tell us more about this. Good morning, Daniel.
3: Good morning.
2: What did the president have to say to the farmers?
3: Well, first off, Trump likes to talk about people supporting him, and farmers have heavily supported him in the past. So that came up multiple times.
4: From the day I ran, for some reason you liked me. I came from the city, a city slicker. And from the day I ran, you liked me. And from the day I ran, I liked you.
3: But beyond that, he talked about a few policy proposals, including that $11 billion in farm aid he wants now. Now, if Congress approves that, it would be in addition to $12 billion in aid paid out earlier this year. And like you said, this all comes amid a wave of White House attention on farmers. There was a farmer roundtable in Wisconsin a few weeks ago, and Trump's administration has proposed a plan that would essentially force Iran to buy U.S. ag products, though details on that are very sketchy right now. And Trump is pushing to allow higher ethanol fuel to be sold year-round. Now, right now, it's not, because it can contribute to air pollution during warmer months.
2: That is a lot of focus on one sort of particular, I don't know, constituency, I guess I would say. Mm-hmm. But it's also true that the president's own policy decisions have caused problems for this group.
3: Well, exactly. Now, it had already been a rough few years for farmers, but Trump's actions this term really didn't help. Tariffs made inputs like equipment more expensive. His trade wars have especially damaged the soybean market, and the war in Iran made fertilizer and diesel more costly, though prices are starting to come down. But people in farm country have lost confidence in the president. 1 month into this term, rural voters' net approval of Trump was at plus 22 percentage points in the NPR PBS News Marist poll. This month, it was at negative 10. So that's a huge slide.
2: Danielle, can we go back to that proposal you just mentioned about Iran? Can you tell us any more about it?
3: Well, not really, because we don't know a lot. What officials have said is that the U.S. and Qatar would oversee any unfrozen assets and use that control to require Iran to buy U.S. corn, soy, and wheat. Now, we should say that Iran pretty quickly responded that they wouldn't go along with this. And the idea raises real questions. For example, right now, Iran buys food from other countries, including U.S. allies. So it could complicate the U.S.'s relationships with those countries if the U.S. muscles them out of the Iranian market. Now, none of that has stopped Trump and other White House officials from talking up this proposal all week. But if it doesn't happen, farmers won't give Trump credit for simply attempting a new policy, says Republican pollster Whit Ayers.
5: Promises of things that might happen in the future if things all go our way and the Iranians decide to buy a bunch of agricultural products, even though they say they're not going to do so, that's just like smoke and mirrors.
3: And as far as aid goes, now that may make some farmers happier with Trump, but also a lot of farmers will tell you they just prefer good profits over government checks.
2: That is NPR's Daniel Kurtzleben. And Daniel, thank you.
3: Thank you.
1: Big TV networks often use their channels to promote their own shows. ABC is using its airwaves to push back on what it says are the Trump administration's efforts to muzzle its free speech.
6: The View has welcomed your favorite guests and covered the issues you care about for nearly 30 years. Now, the FCC wants to control who is allowed to appear on the show.
1: As NPR's David Fokenflik reports, you're watching a pitched battle between one of the nation's largest television networks and the U.S. government.
7: The Federal Communications Commission sets the rules by which companies can broadcast on the public airwaves. As its chair, Brendan Carr is the top enforcer. He has had ABC and its corporate parent, the Walt Disney Company, in his crosshairs since the outset of the second Trump administration.
8: We've been making very clear over the last 18 or so months that we are going to be holding broadcasters accountable.
7: Carr is investigating the ABC chat show, The View. He argues it is unfair to the president and Republicans. This from an interview with NPR late last month.
8: If you want to have a program and put it out over the broadcast airwaves, you should comply with the rules of the road.
7: The

0: The rule he's referring to is called equal time. That means networks and stations can't favor specific candidates or political parties during election season on any of their shows. Except that is for news programs. Government officials aren't supposed to interfere with journalists' independent news judgment. For two decades, the FCC has deemed The View as a news show and thus exempt from that rule. Carr has sharply questioned that. Carr is also investigating whether Disney should be stripped of the broadcast licenses for the 8 local TV stations it owns. That dispute over the diversity, equity, and inclusion policies at the company.
1: The case of Disney in particular, our enforcement investigation is not about speech, it's about conduct and whether they have had policies that discriminate.
0: Among other things, Carr has zeroed in on policies meant to boost hiring of people from underrepresented groups in front of the camera and behind it. Disney and ABC declined comment. In legal filings, ABC and Disney call Carr's claims baloney, and they say his actions are an unconstitutional drive to punish free speech. That one could hit Disney where it hurts. ABC holds licenses in the nation's 6 largest TV markets. Now it is appealing to viewers of those stations. Here's what it's airing in New York City.
2: 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Every day, we commit to inform, entertain, and serve you. Now, the FCC is questioning our commitment to the community.
0: The FCC rarely fails to renew a license. It does so only in extreme circumstance. And to force a broadcaster to defend its license years ahead of schedule, as Carr has done to ABC, that's almost unheard of.
3: I've been doing this for how long? 46 years. 46 years. I've been doing this for 46 years. I've never seen anything like it.
0: Arthur Belenduc has practiced FCC law for, as I believe you've just heard, a very long time. He notes the FCC has not set this for a public hearing, and he says there's a reason for that.
3: They want to hold something over Disney's head that says, oh, we might pull your license if you don't toe the line. They care about Disney, The View, Jimmy Kimmel. Get in line before the midterms, or we're going to cause you trouble.
0: Belenduc is filing briefs this morning on behalf of the Media Action Center and Frequency Forward, two public interest groups. He's using a legal maneuver to try to force the FCC's decision-making process into the open.
3: They don't get to do this behind closed doors.
0: Carr said Thursday afternoon that Disney is offering misinformation about his actions. Last I checked the FCC website, there were more than 40,000 public comments on the licensing question, another 53,000 on The View. Not all of those favor ABC. The Conservative Media Research Center says it delivered voluminous evidence that The View favors Democrats. But I read through a bunch of comments from ABC viewers, and man, are they ticked off at the idea of losing their shows. David Folkenflik, NPR News.
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5: A new bill to lower housing costs got a big bipartisan vote in Congress, but the president refuses to sign. On the next Friday News Roundup, Senate Republicans pass, then reject an Iran War Powers resolution, and the Mamdani effect wins in New York. And Trump says leftist vandals, not shoddy workmanship, damage the reflecting pool. It's the Roundup next time on 1A.
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11: 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I'm Dr. Renard Harris from the College of Charleston. 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AI tools are increasingly being used to read aloud to children, becoming part of daily routines at home and in school. For busy families, it's easy to see the appeal, but experts warn that something gets lost when a machine takes over story time. Reading with a child fosters warmth, attention, and physical connection that builds language and security. Researchers studying AI in early childhood education emphasize that while digital tools can support learning, they can't replace the one-on-one interactions children need. We don't have all the answers yet, but we do know this. Even on the busiest days, making time to connect with children through stories matters. For the College of Charleston, I'm Dr. Renard Harris. 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
13: For South Carolina Public Radio, I'm Luis Alfredo Garcia. There's a historic marker off a road in Lawrence County that sums up an hours-long upstate South Carolina battle in about 50 words. That's the Battle of Fort Lindley. It took place July 15th, 1776. One side of the marker gives the brief retelling of the battle. The other commemorates Major Jonathan Downs. He helped lead Patriot troops during the battle. Durant Ashmore is a historian. He's waiting off the side of the road, ready to speak about the battle that resonates with him.
14: We are in the middle of all this history, the important role that South Carolina played in the Revolution.
13: But the actual battle site is about a third of a mile away from the marker, and where the oval fort built with logs once stood now sits private land. Cows moo and sheep bleat right by where blood was shed 250 years ago. Ashmore gets out of his car after a short drive and points to where the fort and some trenches would have stood. He says the exact look is lost to time.
14: Well, seeing those trenches that are still there, and they're only 2 feet wide and 1 foot deep at this time, I really would like to know how it was constructed. We have artist interpretation of the fort, and it's based on how other forts were.
13: The actual history of the battle is less of a mystery to Ashmore. Loyalists to the British crown and Cherokee citizens planned an attack on a group stationed at the fort. Settlers had consistently encroached onto Cherokee land and committed acts of violence that led to several forms of retaliation. And the loyalists were fighting for their cause. They disguised themselves as Native Americans for this battle. Word of the planned attack had reached another fort stationed about 20 miles from Fort Lindley. Ashmore says that troops didn't believe the group who had come to warn them about the upcoming plan. That's according to a recollection of the night from 16-year-old Matthew Brown.
14: And when they got here, the men of the Little River Regiment were laying out in the fields here, and they had been drinking. They had gotten in the rum. And when Matthew Brown and his men said, hey, look, you're going to be attacked this evening, you're going to be attacked this evening, the Little River Regiment did not believe them. They actually even leveled their guns at them, saying, who's telling, you know, such lies as this?
13: Well, Major Downs realized that the group was telling the truth, and the Patriot forces began to prepare to defend. The attack came soon after.
14: And at midnight, that's when the Cherokees and the Tories surrounded this fort. And a brisk two-hour gunfight ensued.
13: Some of the troops had already experienced fighting Cherokee citizens during the French and Indian War.
14: They knew that when you charge the Cherokees retreat. There was no dishonor in that.
13: The battle's victory helped with local support for the Patriot cause, and it serves as a piece of key history for those in Lawrence County. The Lawrence County Museum will feature some displays on the fort in its upcoming American Revolution exhibit. Museum volunteer Julia Sermon says she thinks knowing local history is essential.
15: You have to know where you're coming from to know where you're going.
13: And Ashmore says it's important to look back at history to really understand the steps that South Carolina took to get where it is. Part of that is understanding not every single move taken is remembered fondly. Cherokee settlements were soon destroyed after the battle.
14: There were 16 Cherokee towns in South Carolina in Pickens and Oconee counties And every one of those towns was destroyed. The homes were burned, the fields were trampled down, the orchards were cut down, all the livestock was confiscated.
13: He usually helps with tours of the site during the winter, but during the summer, he avoids bringing people there. Apparently, there's a lot of ticks on the land where they used to be stationed soldiers. For South Carolina Public Radio, I'm Luis Alfredo Garcia in Lawrence.
16: I'm Mark Rapp, and this is Rap on Jazz. The term scat is vocal improvisation where singers use nonsense syllables instead of lyrics, turning their voice into an instrument. It's all about rhythm, melody, and spontaneous creativity. Think shooby-doo-bop and dee-bee-da. Sounds that don't mean a thing, but for sure, swing. Scat took flight in the 1920s when Louis Armstrong famously forgot the lyrics mid-recording and filled the gap with playful, rhythmic syllables. Accident or innovation? It stuck. Then came Ella Fitzgerald, the First Lady of Song, who elevated scat to high art with breathtaking vocal runs and razor-sharp timing. Scat singing is fearless, fun, and purely jazz. No script, just soul. This has been Rap on Jazz, a co-production of Cola Jazz and South Carolina Public Radio, made possible by the ETV Endowment of South Carolina.
17: 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America's Data Center Revolt, next time, here and now.
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20: From Marketplace in Washington, I'm Kimberly Adams. Traffic continues moving through the Strait of Hormuz today, a week since the U.S. and Iran signed a memorandum of understanding, pausing hostilities and reopening the strait. But uncertainty remains over shipping and the fragility of the 60-day agreement. Esfandiar Batmanjelic is the founder and CEO of the Bourse and Bazaar Foundation, a London-based think tank. He joins me now. Welcome.
21: Kimberly, great to be with you.
20: Where do things stand now in terms of the ability of ships to move through the Strait of Hormuz?
21: Well, we've seen some indications that the understanding reached in the MOU between the U.S. and Iran is allowing more maritime traffic to pass through the Strait of Hormuz. This was obviously a significant goal for the Trump administration, which has been trying to get back to normal in global energy markets. But there's still a lot of uncertainty because the terms of the MOU will only really hold for 60 days while the two sides pursue a comprehensive agreement. And one of the key provisions of the MOU, which is permission for Iran to export its own oil, we have yet to see whether that is actually going to allow Iran to sell more oil. And if it does not, that may jeopardize the MOU and the understandings that are allowing for this little opening for diplomacy and for more trade through the strait.
20: Esfandiar Batmanjelic is founder and CEO of the Bourse and Bazaar Foundation. Thank you.
21: Thanks for having me.
20: Let's do the numbers. Oil prices have fallen sharply since the deal was signed last week. Brent crude was trading at about $80 a barrel last Friday. Today, it's at $72.61 a barrel. The FTSE in London is down 0.8%. Dow, S&P, and NASDAQ futures are down in the 0.1% to 0.2% range, with the Dow future down 47 points. The 10-year Treasury yield is down at 4.37%.
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20: We turn now to our ongoing series, What's That Like?, where we explore the weird and wonderful world of work. Dawn Wolf knew she wanted to work with animals after watching the 1974 film Benji, featuring a lovable stray dog. Today, she's a pet talent agent, matching animal actors with film, television, and commercial productions.
1: I'm Dawn Wolf. I'm the owner of Positively Famous, and I am an animal talent agent. I work with all kinds of animals. I mean, bunnies seem to get a lot of work. I've had tarantulas on set, which was not my favorite thing I've ever done. But yeah. I saw the Benji movie when I was 7 years old, and I was fascinated with how well-trained the dog was.
2: Audiences everywhere are calling him America's new most huggable hero.
22: I feel love.
1: I got lucky a few years later to get a border collie, and she really showed me just how smart dogs can be and really what is possible with training. So that's really kind of what got me started in this. People contact me all the time saying their dog is so cute and they think that they should be in this business. You have to understand you're going to have a video person or a camera person in between you and your pet. It's really the training that's going to get them booked. It's not the cuteness. For me, my personal dogs have always been leg humping dogs, which has been one of those things that, you know, they've literally flown me around the country because not all dogs will hump legs on anybody. One of the things that is always needed is dogs that can play dead. My little dog, Nikki, she died in every single thing that she ever did. She was an amazing, amazing little actress.
23: He killed my nephew, my brother. Who does you know my man? Over his car. And a puppy.
1: Productions a lot of times will reach out to me and they'll say, hey, we need a small dog tomorrow. And I actually have to call them and say, what's the scene? Because, you know, maybe the scene is somebody's holding the small dog, but they're being screamed and yelled at. And you can't just throw a poor little dog into something like that without some rehearsal.
24: Dog.
1: Sometimes we do need protection type dogs. You know, I actually just did something with a Belgian Malinois in Atlanta recently, and she had to actually jump and put her paws up on somebody to knock them down.
25: Sophia, don't.
26: You shot my dog.
25: I get it.
1: That's a big thing in this business too. It's safety. There are animal safety reps who are present on mostly videotape shoots. And they are there as a kind of liaison between us and the production to say, hey, you know, that's not really going to work out for the pet to go and do that. So we're always grateful to our animal safety reps that are there to help. I have people reach out about their cats. They're like, my cat is so beautiful. It's so friendly. It's playful. And I say, do you take your cat out in a stroller or on a leash and a harness? And they're like, no, you have to take the cats out in public and really socialize them. Cats are a nightmare on set at times. Even some of the pro cats.
27: Where's the cat?
25: I don't know.
1: It's been a career, you know, that again, I couldn't imagine, but I'm so thankful for. It allowed me to, you know, be home with my two little boys when they were little and be there for my mom when she got sick with cancer. So it's just been a good fit all the way around.
20: Wolf speaking with us for our ongoing series, What's That Like? 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In Washington, I'm Kimberly Adams with the Marketplace Morning Report. 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
0: On the next Science Friday, pancreatic cancer is among the most deadly forms of cancer and notoriously hard to catch early. But a new drug gives a glimmer of hope.
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5: Good morning. Back-to-back earthquakes in Venezuela claim more than 200 lives so far, with many more people still missing. U.S. Southern Command says it is supporting search and rescue efforts. It's Morning Edition from NPR News. Controversial state fair celebrating 250 years of America is underway on the National Mall. I'm Michelle Martin.
6: And I'm Leila Fadel. Tied to America 250 celebrations, more National Guard troops deploy to Washington, D.C. The actor and director Olivia Wilde talks to A about making and acting in a new film called The Invite. She plays a wife in a marriage on the rocks. It's Friday, June 26th. Happy birthday to singer, songwriter, and guitarist Chris Isaak, perhaps best known for his haunting song, Wicked Game. He's 70 today. News is next.
7: Live from NPR News in Washington, I'm Windsor Johnston. The Supreme Court has cleared the way for the Trump administration to begin ending temporary protected status for hundreds of thousands of immigrants. For many, the next question is what happens when those protections expire? NPR's Jimena Bustillo reports.
8: They need to either adjust their status, which is very limited ways of doing so, or they need to leave the country. If they don't, they risk falling out of status, and that could lead to an arrest, a detention, or a deportation. And many also face losing their jobs, as companies will not be able to continue legally employing thousands of workers.
7: That's NPR's Jimena Bustillo reporting. The Supreme Court's decision could also clear the way for the Trump administration to return to court and seek to reinstate efforts to end temporary protected status for people from a number of countries. President Trump's push to overhaul U.S. elections is facing pushback on Capitol Hill. The president says he won't sign any legislation until Congress passes what's known as the Save America Act. NPR's Ashley Lopez reports the measure has little chance of advancing in the Senate.
24: Trump has said he believes the Save America Act would ensure Republicans never lose another election, as his party faces a potentially bruising election cycle this fall. If passed, the law would prohibit states from registering voters who don't provide proof of citizenship. That includes birth certificates, passports, and some state and tribal IDs. Citizenship is already required to register to vote, and according to experts, non-citizen voting is extremely rare. The law would also require voter ID for ballots cast both in person and by mail. The bill would also force states to hand over sensitive voter data to the Trump administration. It does not currently have the 60 votes needed in the Senate to overcome a filibuster. Ashley Lopez, NPR News.
7: Apple is raising prices amid a shortage of computer memory chips. NPR's John Ruwitch reports.
27: Apple quietly boosted prices on its website for a range of products, including MacBooks and iPads. In many cases, prices went up around 15 to 20%. So, for instance, a 14-inch MacBook Pro that cost $1,699 yesterday, according to archived web pages, now starts at $1,999. Apple TV 4K is now $199 instead of $129. For Apple's most popular product, the iPhone, it kept prices flat. The rapid expansion of AI data centers has created a surge in demand for memory and storage, leading to a spike in chip prices. Apple says that's created an unprecedented challenge for the entire consumer electronics industry. Apple says it shielded customers for a while, but the cost of memory chips has reached a point where it needs to start raising prices. Several other major players have already done so. John Ruwitch, NPR News.
7: Apple is a financial supporter of NPR. 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
9: Good morning, and thanks for spending it with us on South Carolina Public Radio. I'm Christina Thacker with your statewide headlines. Every county in South Carolina is still in some stage of drought, heading into the hottest weekend of the year. Scott Morgan reports.
10: The U.S. Drought Monitor shows abnormally dry conditions along the state's western border with Georgia, and the conditions just keep getting drier and drier heading toward the coast. Most of the coastline itself is in a state of extreme drought. That's the second driest category measured. And the dryness has taken its toll on soils in the Grand Strand and PD especially. Soils in Horry, Florence, and Williamsburg County are extremely dry, almost countywide. But extremely dry soils do stretch into Orangeburg and Dorchester counties to the south, even as the soils of the Midlands and upstate are still reaping benefits from rain in May. 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
9: Kiowa Island is celebrating a milestone after a rapid increase of turtle nests. As of Thursday, the town reports over 300 nests on the island. Wildlife experts say it's important to turn off ocean-facing lights at night and fill holes at the beaches to increase the chance of hatchling survival. In 2025, Kiowa had just short of 200 turtle nests. Any marked nests should not be disturbed. Still ahead, Alec Murdoch's attorneys make moves as they prepare to defend him again. Our Victoria Hansen explains. Plus, South Carolina Ports is consolidating container operations to its Wando and North Charleston terminals. Those stories at 7:30. It's now 7:05, and I'm Christina Thacker.
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12: For South Carolina Public Radio, I'm senior meteorologist Megan Borowski with your Friday weather outlook. We'll start off the day with mostly sunny skies, temperatures rising to the upper 80s and lower 90s in most spots. A few showers developing early on in the afternoon, and they'll track generally from west to east toward the I-95 during the evening hours. It's at that point when those thunderstorms could produce frequent lightning strikes and locally heavy rainfall, things settling down a few hours after sunset. Let's take a look at temperatures over the next 24 hours in Greenville. 89 today, 71 tonight, 92 tomorrow. In Columbia, 94 today, 73 tonight, 97 tomorrow. In Florence, 94 today, 74 tonight, 96 tomorrow. In Myrtle Beach, 85 this afternoon, 79 tonight, 88 tomorrow. And in Charleston, 91 today, 78 tonight, and 94 tomorrow. For South Carolina Public Radio, I'm senior meteorologist Megan Borowski with your Friday weather outlook.
13: The Supreme Court today is one of the most powerful institutions in American life, but it wasn't always that way.
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6: It's Morning Edition from NPR News. I'm Leila Fadin.
28: And I'm Michelle Martin. Good morning. Rescuers in Venezuela continue their search for thousands of people missing after two devastating earthquakes struck in quick succession on Wednesday night.
6: The quakes hit the capital and surrounding areas, causing widespread destruction and overwhelming local response efforts. Venezuelan officials now say at least 235 people are confirmed dead and warn the toll is likely to rise as the search continues.
28: In a few minutes, we'll speak with one of the aid workers helping with search and rescue operations in Caracas. But first, we'll go to Manuel Rueda, who is in neighboring Colombia. Manuel, good morning.
29: Good morning.
28: You've actually been able to get in touch with people on the ground. What are they telling you about conditions there?
29: Well, basically what people are saying is that some parts of Caracas look like a war zone because many buildings have collapsed entirely. And also in La Guaira, which is a city about an hour away on the Caribbean coast. And because so many buildings have collapsed, thousands of people have lost their homes. They're sleeping in parks at night. Even people who perhaps their building didn't collapse are sleeping outside because they're afraid of the replicas from the earthquake. So basically what humanitarian groups are saying in Venezuela is that this is going to be a very long effort to support these people. You know, these people are going to need food, shelter, medicines, So this is going to take several weeks. They're going to need support for several weeks there to get back on their feet.
28: And what about right now? Like, how is the search and rescue operation working? I mean, it just sounds like the conditions there are really horrific.
29: Yeah, what you have right now is hundreds of people also trapped inside the rubble, inside buildings, and some of these people are still alive and desperately waiting for help. Venezuela doesn't have much experience dealing with major earthquakes because they just don't happen there so often. It's not like California or Japan. Some journalists have been trying to speak to people who are trapped inside buildings. This is a clip from the city of La Guaira where a journalist is trying to get people to scream out their names to prove that they're alive.
1: ¿Cómo te llamas, hermano?
2: Anthony. El otro.
1: Ramón.
2: Y el otro. Ari.
29: So you can see there that you can sort of hear their voices muffled because these people are just behind several feet of concrete, like inside a hole or very deep inside a building, and they can't get out.
28: And it's not exactly a secret that Venezuela's economy has been severely strained for a number of years. You've certainly written reporting on that. You know, the economy is strained. You know, the health services is strained. The infrastructure in general has been under pressure. So do they think that they can cope with the scale of this disaster?
29: Yeah, I mean, the government of Venezuela is going to need major economic support for rebuilding and even for the humanitarian response. I mean, this is a government that's only paying public servants $200 a month because they're so broke. Any public servant in Venezuela, a teacher, a nurse, only gets paid $200 a month. It's a place where inflation is at 500% annually. So this is going to be a big shock for Venezuela's economy. So it's not only just the rescue teams right now you need, you know, the immediate response to help people. But how do you help the country recover some of its infrastructure after that? The nation's main airport has also been damaged. So that's going to be another investment you're going to need to get that up and running. So, it seems like they're going to need support on many fronts to recover from this earthquake.
28: That's Manuel Rueda. He's reporting from neighboring Colombia. Manuel, thank you.
29: Absolutely.
6: For more on the rescue efforts, we turn to Cesar Jimenez with Project Hope in Venezuela. His group is a global health and humanitarian aid organization which deploys teams to provide medical and search and rescue assistance. Cesar is in the capital and joins me now. Thank you for being here.
17: Thanks. Thanks to you for the opportunity.
6: First, are you, your family, your colleagues at Project Hope all safe?
17: Yes, thankfully, all of the Project Hope Venezuela team is doing okay. Only with minor structural damage in their households, mm-hmm. and my family, and a lot of my relatives are okay as well.
6: Now you are part of these rescue efforts. What have you been seeing as your teams are deployed?
17: Okay, so our team deployed the very night of the earthquake. And we deployed to assess the frontline ambulatory network. In some locations, we found moderate damage to facades, meaning that the buildings are safe enough to remain operational. But mm-hmm. in others, the structural stability is complete compromise, and we cannot risk treating patients inside facilities that are vulnerable to collapse from all of these aftershocks, you know.
6: So what does that mean, though?
17: For the centers that...
6: What does that mean for rescue efforts if you're worried about going into buildings that might collapse?
17: Well, for the centers that remain stable, mm-hmm. our priority is supporting the medical staff.
6: Okay.
17: So despite all of the lack of power and communications, our team, our rapid response team, are doing an outstanding job using all of the efforts to assess all of the realities, you know?
6: Yeah.
17: It's actually pretty devastating and heartbreaking scene right now in La Guaira, specifically.
6: Yeah. Describe some of that for me. What are you seeing?
17: Yeah,
6: how are
17: because,
6: people holding up?
17: Yeah. Maybe more than 40 or 50 buildings partially or totally collapsed. I'm talking about businesses, households, hotels entirely, maybe 15 or to 20 stories building totally collapse with a lot of people inside, a lot of pets, kids, pregnant women. It's really heartbreaking. And there are still hundreds of people trapped under the buildings. Local civil protection teams are working, trying to retrieve all of these people, but we're running out of time, you know. And thankfully, all of the humanitarian aid is underway. The country, we have seen planes from El Salvador, Mexico, Switzerland, the United States. We're very thankful for that. And they're coming, a lot of volunteers, a lot of search and rescue teams with canine units, a lot of humanitarian aid, like water, medical supplies, medical equipment, pharmaceuticals. So all of the international support, it's welcome right now.
6: You mentioned we're running out of time as you try to save people who are under these collapsed buildings. What would you say are the most pressing needs right now? What does Venezuela need?
17: Well, as for now, we need, you know, as a country, and as I was saying before in another spaces, I think no country is ever prepared for this kind of catastrophic emergency. You know, in as the other colleague was saying, we were not prepared in structurally. Within the healthcare system, we're not prepared to receive a lot of people injured and with a need to receive medical support. As for now, we as country need a lot of support with medical supplies, with water, with medical equipment, with volunteers, with search and rescue team, more search and specialized search and rescue teams.
6: Cesar Jimenez joins us from Caracas, Venezuela, where he is working with a Project Hope team to provide medical and other humanitarian aid after Wednesday's earthquakes. Thank you so much for joining, and I hope you come back on the program to update us on this work ahead.
17: Okay. Thank you.
28: Houston, Texas is home to one of the nation's largest Venezuelan communities. After two powerful earthquakes killed at least 235 people in Venezuela, many are turning their worry into action to help families back home. Here's Lucille Vasquez with the Texas Newsroom.
1: In a hot cargo garage in Katy, a Houston suburb, volunteers at a pop-up donation drive packed boxes with canned tuna, diapers, and medicine. Many were Venezuelans living in the U.S. trying to help from thousands of miles away. Ariana Rigardia first came early Thursday to donate hygiene items like pads, tampons, and body soap. Then she stayed to help pack boxes.
3: One thing I admire about being Venezuelan is our resilience, being there for each other, and then just supporting each other during the tough
1: time. Rigardia was with her mother when she learned of two devastating earthquakes that struck Venezuela Wednesday night. She called her grandmother in Caracas. Rigardia was relieved to hear her voice. She was safe. But relief quickly gave way to a different feeling, the need to help.
3: Being far away from your family and being outside and being part of the outside is very important for us to come together and support our people.
1: Venezuelan officials on Thursday night said there may be hundreds of people still trapped under debris. The Trump administration has already pledged $150 million for relief efforts. And throughout the country, donation drives have opened, including here in Katy, which has one of the largest Venezuelan communities in the country. People around here call it Katyzuela, a place dotted with dozens of Venezuelan-owned businesses like bakeries and restaurants. At another nearby donation site at Mi Querencia Latin Market, Amelia Millan was also moved to donate after seeing the destruction in her home country. She says her family in Venezuela is safe, but many of their homes were badly damaged.
18: I wish I could get on a plane and be there right now. Believe me, my heart and my mind are there right now. It's very hard to concentrate on work or anything else.
1: Back inside the hot cargo garage, volunteers sorted donations for hours. Between packing boxes, many paused to write messages of support on a wall near the garage's entrance, beside a Venezuelan flag. One message read, "Estamos contigo, Venezuela." We are with you, Venezuela. For NPR News, I'm Lucio Vasquez.

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6: For South Carolina Public Radio, I'm senior meteorologist Megan Borowski with your Friday weather outlook. We'll start off the day with mostly sunny skies, temperatures rising to the upper 80s and lower 90s in most spots. A few showers developing early on in the afternoon, and they'll track generally from west to east toward the I-95 during the evening hours. It's at that point when those thunderstorms could produce frequent lightning strikes and locally heavy rainfall, things settling down a few hours after sunset. Let's take a look at temperatures over the next 24 hours in Greenville. 89 today, 71 tonight, 92 tomorrow. In Columbia, 94 today, 73 tonight, 97 tomorrow. In Florence, 94 today, 74 tonight, 96 tomorrow. In Myrtle Beach, 85 this afternoon, 79 tonight, 88 tomorrow. And in Charleston, 91 today, 78 tonight, and 94 tomorrow. For South Carolina Public Radio, I'm senior meteorologist Megan Borowski with your Friday weather outlook.
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8: 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I'm Leila Faldin.
0: I'm Michelle Martin.
9: And I'm A. Martinez. At the beginning of the new film, The Invite, a line from an Oscar Wilde play pops up on the screen. It goes, "One should always be in love. That is the reason one should never marry." The Invite is a story of a marriage on the ropes. Olivia Wilde, no relation to Oscar, plays Angela. Seth Rogen plays Joe. They are at each other's throats right from the start.
10: What is this?
11: That's a rug.
10: Did you buy this rug because the neighbors are coming?
11: Oh, my God.
9: Angela is frantically preparing to host a dinner party for a mysterious new couple living in the apartment above them. Joe is not keen on having them over. The couple brings a dessert to the party and a shocking proposal.
10: Just to be clear, you, her, and me.
12: Yes.
10: Me too.
12: Yes, also you.
9: The Invite was directed by Olivia Wilde. When we meet her character, Angela is a big ball of anxiety.
11: She is existing on top of a very powerful fault line of tension. And like many people in relationships that last, you know, about 20 years, which is Angela and Joe at the point we meet them, she started out in a way that was a lot more relaxed and then has kind of become unrecognizable to herself, let alone her husband. And I think that Joe, Seth Rogen's character, is in a very similar place. He gave up his dream of being a musician and also has this sense of, if we can keep this family intact, we have not failed, even if we are deeply unhappy.
9: How do you get past that? Well, don't you, like, reach out to your best friend, your spouse, to try and work these things out? But it seems like they never say a word to each other about these kind of things.
11: They don't. I think the last person most people turn to in that state is the person they really should, which is the other person experiencing it, because it would be too painful to acknowledge that it's real. I think that they would have probably continued on in this state if not for this kind of combustion that occurs on the night that the movie takes place, which is when their neighbors come for dinner. I think without this moment, they'd probably still be living that way.
9: And their neighbors, Ed Norton and Penelope Cruz, they play the mysterious couple in the apartment above them.
12: It took you a while to come to the door. And it sounded like you were arguing.
13: No filter.
12: No, I just want to be honest. We were at the door before we rang and we could hear you were fighting.
11: Oh, We were fighting, yeah.
14: Bit of a contentious environment in here, so I understand if that's repellent to you. No hard feelings, you know what I mean? Completely understand, you know?
12: We love a contentious environment.
14: You hit the jackpot then, my friend. You're in for a treat.
9: So, the character that you play and that Seth plays, you guys are kind of noisy with each other in that you're arguing a lot. Now, Hawk and Pina, they're also noisy too, but in a kind of a different way.
11: Very different way, yes. So, in the beginning of the film, it's revealed that Joe, in particular, Seth's character, has been kind of plagued by this constant noise of our neighbors having sex loudly above us. And it is extreme, and it's driving him nuts. And he is threatening that this will be the night he will bring up how loud they are. And it's sort of this guillotine hanging over Angela's head the whole film that Joe will bring up the noise.
9: And you know what is so funny about this, Olivia, is that when I think about people that make noise complaints of any kind, I always wonder what the root of the complaint is. Does a noise represent something they wish they were a part of too, or maybe that they used to have?
11: Exactly. It's just rubbing in their faces that they aren't having sex. And these neighbors are not like 20-year-old kids. It's not like, oh, the college kids upstairs are really loud. And it is a couple that is a little bit older than Joe and Angela, and that, I think, is even harder for him because it is confronting the fact that it is a choice to give up one's connection to one's sexuality and certainly in that relationship. It's not this inevitability. It's putting into focus for him his own failure.
9: I mean, they're having a lot of sex, but that also doesn't necessarily mean that they're 100% happy either.
11: Correct. Yeah. It was very important to me that we not suggest that this other couple is perfect because they have sex all the time and they never fight. And in fact, they do fight. And we kind of see them demonstrate for Joe and Angela that there is beauty in rupture and repair. It's not about whether or not you fight. It's how you recover.
9: What do you think makes for a great marriage? I'm doing air quotes, a quote unquote great marriage.
11: You know, we had a great consultant on this film who's Esther Perel. She is an expert in relationships. She is adamant that the core of a great relationship is really honesty and communication, which doesn't mean full transparency to the point where you have to know absolutely everything about your partner and they you. I actually think that many people mistake love for melding. It's not actually that.
9: So I need to ask that when you said about honesty and transparency. So like when my wife comes up to me and says, how does this blouse look on me?
11: You know exactly what to say.
9: Am I being honest or
11: yes.
9: Or do I want to just
11: you are being,
9: all of a sudden not speak for 3 days?
11: You are looking at the question behind the question, which is, am I worthy of love in this blouse? And the answer is yes, you look...
9: That's a different way. See, okay, so if she were to ask it that way, of course, the answer would be yes, yes, 1,000 times yes.
11: None of us are ever asking what we're asking, are we?
9: Yeah, I guess not. For me, the biggest thing that this film did really well was showing how very serious, intense-sounding arguments between married couples can be really funny and even silly at a distance or in retrospect. I mean, you don't know how many times my wife and I have remembered an argument from 10 years ago and kind of laughed at it.
11: Yes, it cracked up. That's the best feeling. I love that feeling. And I do think that Joe and Angela, they're very funny together. Like, I think that there is a bit of Lucy and Desi in this couple. They actually do make each other laugh. There are several points in the film where Seth would make me break with his improv lines that you can see that I'm actually just incapable of holding it back. And I kept those in because I think even when Angela is so angry at her husband, she can't help but laugh. He makes her laugh even when they're sobbing. And if you laugh at it, I think you can prevent a lot of sadness.
9: That is Olivia Wilde. She stars in a new film she's directed. It's called The Invite. Olivia, thank you.
11: Thank you so much.
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15: In no particular order, here is where this economy is. Inflation's high and going the wrong way. Growth is fine. Consumers are cranky. Politics are everywhere, and the Fed is feeling hawkish. Lather, rinse, repeat. The episode in which we make sense of it all. Next time on Marketplace. 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
16: Democratic primaries this week tested the power of Zohran Mamdani to reshape his party. Meanwhile, President Trump's power in the Republican Party is tested when he meets with GOP senators. Trump took some of them down in primaries, and now they are holding up his agenda. I'm David Greene. A consequential week for the future of Democrats and Republicans. 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
17: Good morning. This is South Carolina Public Radio. I'm Christina Thacker with your statewide headlines. Attorneys for Alec Murdoch have filed several motions as they prepare to defend him again on charges that he murdered his wife and son. His double murder conviction was overturned last month because of jury tampering. South Carolina Public Radio's Victoria Hansen reports.
18: Alec Murdoch is expected to appear in court Monday for a status conference for his new trial. His attorneys want that retrial to be moved to another jurisdiction. He was convicted in Colleton County. The 58-year-old's defense team also wants independent DNA testing done on evidence collected from beneath his wife's fingernails. That evidence was not part of the original trial. And they're asking a judge to allow Murdoch to have access to a secured laptop in prison so the former attorney can help prepare. He's still behind bars for stealing millions from former clients. For South Carolina Public Radio, I'm Victoria Hansen in Charleston.
17: And South Carolina Ports is consolidating container operations to its Wando and North Charleston terminals. Jada Washington reports.
19: Officials say operations at Leatherman Terminal will pause beginning August 1st. The move is temporary as the port responds to slowing cargo volumes, an uncertain trade outlook, and broader industry challenges. Leaders say the change is intended to keep the port competitive while preparing for future growth. South Carolina Ports is the eighth largest container port in the nation. Officials say they will continue to remain focused on delivering exceptional service to all that depend on them. For South Carolina Public Radio, I'm Jada Washington.
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6: For South Carolina Public Radio, I'm senior meteorologist Megan Borowski with your extended weather outlook. The heat is on for us today and into the weekend, with temperatures rising into the mid to upper 90s for some spots by the time we get to Sunday. Each afternoon today through the weekend, we'll have a chance for a few showers and thunderstorms developing, especially during the afternoon and evening hours. And a few of those could turn strong, especially on Sunday. Frequent lightning strikes, heavy rain rates, and gusty winds will be the primary hazards from those strongest storms that do develop, especially on Sunday. Let's take a look at temperatures for the next several days across our state. In Greenville, 89 this afternoon, 71 tonight, 92 tomorrow, 94 on Sunday. In Columbia, 94 today, 73 tonight, 97 tomorrow, 98 on Sunday. In Florence, 94 this afternoon, 74 tonight, 96 tomorrow, 96 as well on Sunday. In Aiken, 92 today, 72 tonight, 95 tomorrow, 97 on Sunday. In Myrtle Beach, 85 this afternoon, 79 tonight, 88 tomorrow, 90 on Sunday. And in Charleston, 91 this afternoon, 78 tonight, 94 tomorrow, and 97 degrees on Sunday. For South Carolina Public Radio, I'm senior meteorologist Megan Borowski with your extended weather outlook.
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0: American State Fair is really for everyone. 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
1: President Trump kicked off the state fair with a speech on Wednesday night.
2: Tonight, as we stand on the edge of our 250th year of independence, I am thrilled to declare that America is back.
1: The event sounded a lot like a Trump campaign rally. Lee Greenwood saying God bless the USA. Trump talked up his actions on everything from immigration to Iran. And he criticized his predecessor.
2: The American dream is alive again. That's something that nobody thought they'd be saying when you went through that last 4 years of incompetence.
1: Kai Nugent of Las Vegas was in the crowd that night and at the fair on Thursday morning. After riding the Ferris wheel, he said the partisan tone of the rally didn't bother him.
3: Whether you agree with the president or not, I thought the message centrally is that we're all Americans and it was unifying.
1: That's what organizers hope for the 16-day state fair.
4: This is an event for all Americans. I think anyone who stands on the mall today will see exactly what I'm talking about.
1: Rachel Reisner is a spokesperson with Freedom 250, the private-public partnership that Trump created last year to spearhead such celebrations. She says the event is not partisan. But Congress had already created a bipartisan group for that purpose a decade ago called America 250. And Trump's preferred group has seemingly bypassed it, planning high-profile events like the Patriot Games, the State Fair, and the White House UFC fight. Here's Alan Zibel, a researcher with the progressive nonprofit Public Citizen.
5: The organization has really become quite political, quite commercial, and in taking corporate sponsorships with companies that have a business before the president.
1: The fair takes up 10 blocks between the Washington Monument and the Capitol building. There's a food court, merchandise, a rodeo, and musical performances. Classical pavilions line the grass, dedicated to U.S. states and territories. Visitors can salsa dance in Puerto Rico, pick up Mardi Gras beads in Louisiana, and milk a mechanical cow in Michigan.
6: It's hard to imagine whatever state has got something different to offer.
1: Kevin Carpenter from Mississippi visited roughly 40 booths.
6: Makes me want to travel more.
1: All of the booths had backdrops, but some were otherwise empty. That's because at least 10, mostly blue states, decided not to send official delegations, citing cost. As Massachusetts Governor Maura Healey told GBH News earlier this month,
7: it's just ridiculous. Okay, this is taxpayer money.
1: At least one governor was there for opening day, Republican Mike DeWine of Ohio, shaking hands with visitors.
8: Nobody's talking politics. They're talking of cool things they have in their state, and that's what they should be doing. But look, every governor has to make their own choice.
1: The uneven participation stood out to Josh White, a high school teacher visiting from Vermont.
9: I can't help but feel that this is more a reflection on a divide we have right now.
1: White said he approached the fair with an open mind, but
9: I feel a little uneasy, to be honest here.
1: He'd like to see more states acknowledge the darker parts of their past. The D.C. fair isn't their only chance, as many are planning local commemorations this summer. Rachel Treisman, NPR News.
10: NPR has learned that several Democratic governors have sent National Guard troops to Washington, D.C. as part of the surge in law enforcement ahead of the America 250 celebrations. It's the first time Democrats have sent troops to the city amid President Trump's ongoing and controversial National Guard deployment. For more on what this means, we're joined by NPR's Kat Lonsdorf. Good morning, Kat.
11: Hey, good morning.
10: So which states with Democratic governors have sent their guard to D.C. in recent weeks?
11: Well, we're up to four so far: North Carolina, Kentucky, Michigan, and Minnesota. I reached out to all of those governors' offices, and each told me they sent their guard here to D.C. for the official bipartisan America 250 events happening, which is pretty standard. States historically send guard to help with big national celebrations like inaugurations, that kind of thing. What isn't standard about this is the broader context of the city right now, where thousands of troops have been deployed for months patrolling the city.
10: Right. I mean, we see them all the time. There's been a continuous and increasing National Guard presence here in Washington.
11: Yeah, exactly. Uniformed armed troops. I see them every day, like you said, walking my dog, going to work. Trump ordered this controversial deployment last August as part of a larger effort to fight crime, which was already trending down here. And more than a dozen Republican governors offered up their guard to help. There are now more than 4,800 troops here. This is the first time Democrats have sent any.
10: But Democrats, you're saying, have told you that their guard members were sent for America 250 celebrations, not for broader law enforcement. Can the two be separate?
11: Well, that is the tricky part. I put that question to both.

0: Beau Trimatier, counsel with the nonprofit legal center Protect Democracy, which has been following this DC deployment closely.
1: It's impossible as a practical matter to disentangle any America 250 orders and operations from the broader ongoing DC operation and everything that the Joint Task Force is doing day to day.
0: You know, does security for the America 250 event mean securing the whole city, for example? Will Guard members from these Democratic states be patrolling residential neighborhoods? Will they be guarding the reflecting pool, Trump's latest political flashpoint? I put some of these questions to the governor's offices as well as the Joint Task Force here, and I didn't really get a clear answer. And, you know, the broader context of all of this is that we've seen this administration use the National Guard in unprecedented ways domestically several times over the past year.
2: How much control do the governors have over their guard once they're in D.C.?
0: So all state troops here are under what's called Title 32 status. Basically, that means the federal government pays, but the governor of each state technically maintains control of their guard. Minnesota officials have been adamant that there are more than 100 guard members here are only for America 250 purposes and not anything, quote, political or executive. Michigan and North Carolina told me something similar. But, you know, once troops are in D.C., the governors don't necessarily have a clear line of sight into what they're being asked to do day to day. This seems to already have become a problem for Kentucky, which only has one guard member here right now, but that still prompted a surprising response from the governor's office. Scotty Ellis, Governor Angie Beshear's comms director, told me that member was, quote, diverted to the task force by the federal government without the knowledge or consent of the governor. Governor Whitmer's office in Michigan seemed confused to learn that the more than 100 Michigan troops here are listed as part of the federal joint task force. They said they'd been reassured they'd only be used for America 250 purposes. I did reach out to the joint task force about all of this confusion, and in a statement, a spokesperson responded saying they can't comment on specific mobilization orders, but they said that all guard members in D.C. right now are under the joint task force operational structure, but that doesn't change their specific mission.
2: That's NPR's Kat Lonsdorf. Thank you, Kat.
0: Thank you.

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11: I'm Amanda McNulty of Clemson Extension and Making It Growth. Sarah Scott, a commercial hort agent down in the Ridge, prime peach country, says this is a great year for South Carolina peaches. A major peril to peaches is a late freeze, and South Carolina growers dodged that bullet this year. 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
0: It's Morning Edition from NPR News. I'm Leila Faldin.
13: And I'm Michelle Martin. In the World Cup, Team USA lost Thursday night to Turkey in the final minutes. Despite the setback, the U.S. won its group and will move on to the knockout stage. Throughout the U.S., soccer fans are counting on the World Cup to grow love for the game, and that includes on campuses of historically black colleges and universities, or HBCUs. Aiding in that quest might be the fact that 13 black players are on the U.S. men's team roster this year, the most ever for an American team, and they're having an impact, including Brooklyn-born striker Phelan Balogun, who became the first U.S. player to score two goals in a World Cup game last week. From member station WUNC, Leonita Inge brings us the story of a new HBCU club hoping to build on that new visibility.
14: A DJ blasts music as teams of six players each hit the field at a stadium in Durham, North Carolina. It's the inaugural HBCU Football Club Classic, a few weeks before the World Cup.
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19: 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Soccer? At an HBCU? I've never heard of that.
14: Brooks, who is black, played soccer at Mars Hill University in Western North Carolina, a predominantly white school. He says he didn't have a strong HBCU option for soccer.
19: If you look at a lot of person of color athletes now today is playing soccer at these big NCAA schools, they kind of, I wouldn't say regret their decisions, but they sometimes wonder and reflect what would happen maybe at a different school.
14: It may be hard to find a strong HBCU men's soccer team, but there was one in the early 1970s when Howard University won a national championship in men's soccer. Today, most of the soccer players at HBCUs are women. Emma Brown just finished up her freshman year at Virginia State University.
17: Definitely for Virginia State women's soccer, we're not just a soccer team, but we definitely are a family and we're sisters.
14: Her teammate, Tatiana Ward, says their sisterhood is strong because it's needed on the field, where most of their opponents don't look like them. There have been jeers and stares, she says.
20: I know there's been several teams who have called us names and say that we are aggressive, we're loud, we're ghetto, but we just play our game and just let that speak for itself.
14: But at this soccer classic, there are a lot of high fives and support.
21: And that is game, with Equality FC winning the HBCU FC Classic.
14: The young players say they hope the excitement around the World Cup will help create a soccer fan base at HBCUs as well. For NPR News, I'm Leonita Inge in Durham, North Carolina.

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4: Hello and welcome to another edition of the South Carolina Business Review. This is Mike Switzer. For a very long time, our state's capital city has been one of the very few cities of its size or larger in the country with a relatively undeveloped riverfront. But that is actively changing. Daniel Rickenman is mayor of the city of Columbia, South Carolina, and he's going to tell us what's happening. Mr. Mayor, welcome back to the program.
5: Well, thank you for having me.
4: So tell us, what is happening with Columbia's riverfront?
5: You know, we're blessed as a state capital city to have three rivers. As we have the Saluda, the Broad, and roll into the Congaree. And we've been working for years on creating the Greenway and the connectivity. And West Columbia, Casey, City of Columbia, Richland County, Lexington County, Irmo, Chapin, Saluda Shoals all coming together to create access to this riverfront, and it's all going to be connected. We're going to end up with about 27 miles of trail leading from downtown Columbia all the way to the dam, access on the Saluda that we haven't seen to the public in a long time. But even more exciting than that, it's all going to be anchored by a new 80-acre park on property that has been pretty much undeveloped for the last 200 years.
4: I understand that most of the reason for this delay has been because of environmental concerns in the river.
5: Environmental concerns, you know, waiting on grants, getting the property owner who's going to donate land, and all of these things worked out. And we finally gotten to the point now that all of that's done, and we're excited that we're able to get everybody to the table and are moving forward.
4: And so the river is clean now. The Congaree River, I guess, is where we were having the environmental concerns.
5: Yeah, well, we had that coal tar ash that was cleaned up as part of Dominion's requirements as the power company.
4: All right, now this 27-mile riverfront greenway from downtown all the way out to the dam at Lake Murray, what's the time frame on this being completed?
5: Well, a lot of it will be completed here in the next probably 36 to 42 months. Obviously, the biggest inhibitor to finish the connectivity point at the top of the river, which is basically where I-20 hits the Saluda, is just Malfunction Junction. Change the name to the Carolina Crossroads Project as you get to 26 and 20 in those crossroads. Once that's finished, DOT will be out of the way and we'll be able to continue the trail. I have to thank the Mungo Family Foundation for all their help, the Boyd Family Foundation as well, by installing bridges and helping us make those rest of those connection points. But as the park comes online, some new pedestrian bridges between West Columbia and Columbia get connected. Obviously, the zoo plays a part since they're on both sides of that and with their gondola system that goes right over the Congaree. So it's pretty exciting.
4: All right, now what about planned development, retail, dining, living spaces? Has anything been named yet?
5: So a lot of what will be surrounded on the park will be more on the UG Street because obviously we're on the lower side of the bluff. So we really have very few parcels that are right on the river that can be developed for restaurants and retail. But this is going to help spark that whole trend the strip basically through Blossom Street or Gervais, and then longer time plan is also connecting in the Children's Museum, the State Museum. We own 4 acres on the other side of the State Museum with the old Central Energy Plant that was part of when CCI, the prison, was here, turning that into a public space with restaurants and retail, the top of the trail of the canal. But you'll literally be able to go from Granby Park and the old mill village straight up to the dam. So you really could spend the day in Columbia and enjoy everything on the riverfront, from the zoo to picnic areas, cruising through downtown, crossing over into Elmwood Park, making your way to Bull Street, making your way back through Finley Park and back into the Vista without ever getting in your car.
4: Well, I know everybody around here is excited about it and looking forward to all of that being finished and right on the heels of the brand new Finley Park redesign and reopening. So it's an exciting time to be here in Columbia.
5: It is, and there's just a lot, you know, a lot of this has been planned for years. So many people have invested in time and effort, and now it's all coming together. And how that will eventually tie into our urban trail connecting the historical properties and downtown, you really will be able to just really put on a good pair of tennis shoes and hitting the road.
4: Well, Mayor, thank you so much for spending time with us today and the update.
5: Thank you.
4: Daniel Rickaman is mayor of the city of Columbia. We will have a link to the new Congaree Riverfront District webpage posted at ours so you can learn more, southcarolinapublicradio.org, where you can hear this show again. And remember, you can hear us again wherever you find podcasts. With the South Carolina Business Review, this is Mike Switzer.
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13: This is Walter Edgar with South Carolina from A to Z. M is for Musgrove, Mary, circa 1700 to 1765. Mediator between the Creeks and the English, Musgrove was born in Coweta, the Creek Nation, that is Central Georgia. She was the daughter of a Lower Creek woman and a Charleston trader. Her father took her to Ponpon, South Carolina to be baptized and educated. She returned to the Creek Nation and married Johnny Musgrove, the son of a Creek woman and a planter trader. In 1733, she became interpreter and consultant on Indian affairs for Governor James Oglethorpe of Georgia. In May 1752, Governor James Glenn of South Carolina asked her to halt a war between the Creeks and the Cherokees that threatened the colony's welfare and trade. By December 1752, she had secured that peace. Colonists in both Georgia and South Carolina remained dependent on Mary Musgrove's aid until she retired in 1759.
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15: Good morning. The Supreme Court hands President Trump a win for his immigration agenda by ending temporary protected status for people from Haiti and Syria. Some have lived in the U.S. for decades and now could be deported. It's Morning Edition from NPR News. Hurt by tariffs and the Iran war, U.S. farmers lose confidence in President Trump. I'm Leila Fadel.
16: And I'm Michelle Martin. Trump welcomes farmers to the Rose Garden and tells them he'll get them more federal aid. On StoryCorps, a man remembers being raised by gay parents at the height of the AIDS crisis. Also, the U.S. suffers a World Cup loss to Turkey. Luckily, the outcome does not affect their standing. It is Friday, June 26th. Happy birthday to pop star Ariana Grande. She is 33 years old today. News is next.
17: Live from NPR News in Washington, I'm Windsor Johnston. Search and rescue operations are continuing in northern Venezuela after back-to-back earthquakes devastated the region on Wednesday. At least 235 people are confirmed dead, and officials warn the death toll is likely to rise as crews dig through the rubble of collapsed buildings. Reporter Manuel Ruida says the devastation stretches far beyond the hardest-hit neighborhoods.
18: Some parts of Caracas look like a war zone because many buildings have collapsed entirely. And also in La Guaira, which is a city about an hour away on the Caribbean coast. And because so many buildings have collapsed, people have lost their homes. They're sleeping in parks at night.
17: The U.S. has deployed disaster response teams to assist with search and recovery efforts. The White House is also pledging $150 million in humanitarian aid. Faith-based organizations that help resettle refugees are blasting the Supreme Court ruling that allows the Trump administration to turn away asylum seekers at the southern border. NPR's Jason DeRose reports.
19: Many groups that welcome asylum seekers and resettle refugees do their work as a form of ministry. Krish O'Mara Vignaraja heads the Lutheran organization Global Refuge.
20: There is a call rooted in Scripture to welcome the stranger, to treat the least of us with hospitality.
19: Many people seeking asylum in the U.S. are doing so for religious reasons, says Matthew Sorens with the evangelical organization World Relief.
21: That's true for people fleeing persecution as Christians or as Muslims or as Hindus or other religious traditions.
19: The administration argues that the asylum system is rife with abuse. Sorens says this Supreme Court decision makes it more difficult for people of faith to live out the value of hospitality. Jason DeRose, NPR News.
17: The Trump administration says the U.S. Forest Service is fully staffed for the summer as dozens of wildfires continue to burn in the West. But as NPR's Kirk Sigler reports, some former federal firefighters are pushing back on those claims.
22: There are now more than three dozen major fires burning mostly in the West, which is baking in a heat wave. All of this comes as the U.S. Forest Service, the country's lead firefighting agency, has lost close to 6,000 employees since last year. Timothy Inglesby is a retired Forest Service firefighter in Oregon.
23: Call it a paradox in which when wildfire activity is surging, the federal wildland fire workforce is shrinking.
22: Forest Service says it's fully staffed with seasonal wildland firefighters, but sources inside the agency say that's not the full picture. For one, they say many fire management veterans were let go in the last year, and their positions are now being filled by people who are not fully qualified. Kirk Sigler, NPR News, Boise.
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24: Good morning, and thanks for waking up with us on South Carolina Public Radio. I'm Christina Thacker with your state headlines. Hemp products infused with THC will continue to be sold at various locations within South Carolina after lawmakers failed to pass a bill to regulate them. House Bill 3924 aimed to restrict where these products could be sold in South Carolina, how much THC they could contain, and limit sales to people only over 21. On Thursday, the lower chamber voted 69-28 to kill the bill, effectively punting the issue to next year's legislative session. This was a major piece of proposed legislation debated by lawmakers. Hemp industries across the state lobbied against it, while it was largely backed by law enforcement agencies. But for now, attention will shift to see if federal policies will change. And South Carolina celebrated the establishment of its sixth state forest Thursday. The South Carolina Forestry Commission says over 1,600 acres of land in Dorchester was transferred from the Open Space Institute. The area is called Old Beech Hill State Forest. It sits just east of the Edisto River. 80 acres within the forest are wetlands. State forestry leaders say the land will provide long-term benefits, including clean water and wildlife habitats. Still ahead, hear from Marlboro County School District's newly appointed superintendent. Plus, a look at the extended forecast for this weekend. More on that in about 25 minutes. And those are your Morning State headlines on South Carolina Public Radio. I'm Christina Thacker.
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17: For South Carolina Public Radio, I'm senior meteorologist Megan Borowski with your Friday weather outlook. We'll start off the day with mostly sunny skies, temperatures rising to the upper 80s and lower 90s in most spots. A few showers developing early on in the afternoon, and they'll track generally from west to east toward the I-95 during the evening hours. It's at that point when those thunderstorms could produce frequent lightning strikes and locally heavy rainfall, things settling down a few hours after sunset. Let's take a look at temperatures over the next 24 hours in Greenville. 89 today, 71 tonight, 92 tomorrow. In Columbia, 94 today, 73 tonight, 97 tomorrow. In Florence, 94 today, 74 tonight, 96 tomorrow. In Myrtle Beach, 85 this afternoon, 79 tonight, 88 tomorrow. And in Charleston, 91 today, 78 tonight, and 94 tomorrow. For South Carolina Public Radio, I'm senior meteorologist Megan Borowski with your Friday weather outlook.
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26: This is Morning Edition from NPR News. I'm Michelle Martin.
27: And I'm Leila Fadel. Good morning. The U.S. Supreme Court gave President Trump more power to enact his immigration agenda on Thursday.
26: One decision allows the administration to move forward with revoking temporary legal status for hundreds of thousands of immigrants. The other puts limits on how immigrants can claim asylum.
27: NPR's immigration policy correspondent Jimena Bustillo is with us in studio to help us understand what this all means in practice. Good morning, Jimena.
28: Good morning.
27: Okay, let's start with TPS, or temporary protected status. What are the implications of this ruling?
28: In a 6-3 decision, the conservative majority ruled that the president has virtually unrestrained power to end the program known as TPS. This case was specifically about TPS recipients in Haiti and Syria, which total about 300,000 people, but it has broader implications. TPS provides deportation protections and it grants work permits, and it's given to people from specific countries affected by war, natural disasters, political instability, or any other condition that might make a country unsafe to return to. Each country's designation can last 6 to 18 months, and that's at the discretion of the Secretary of Homeland Security. Now, the court is agreeing with the government that making those designations is up to the secretary and not subject to legal review.
27: So what happens to hundreds of thousands of people who are in the U.S. on this program?
28: Well, they need to either adjust their status, which is very limited ways of doing so, or they need to leave the country. But if they don't, they risk falling out of status, and that could lead to an arrest, a detention, or a deportation. And many also face losing their jobs as companies will not be able to continue legally employing thousands of workers. Ira Kurzban is the attorney representing the Haitian TPS holders.
2: Their families are American citizens. They have American citizen children. So we're talking in a practical manner with respect to all the GPS people. You're talking about millions of people in the United States who contribute to the economy.
28: He argues that Haiti, Syria, and other countries are not stable enough for people to return to. And many of these people have also been here for decades. He also said that the government could immediately begin deporting people if they have received final orders of removal while the cases have been pending in courts.
27: Now, there was also a second immigration decision from the court, this one related to asylum. Tell us about that one.
28: That was another 6-3 decision, and the court backed a policy that allows Customs and Border Protection agents to turn away asylum seekers before they cross the U.S. border. The order says asylum seekers need to fully cross the U.S. border to claim asylum, so essentially migrants who are turned back by border officials under this policy technically never left the physical side of the Mexican border. So the administration argues that they are ineligible to apply for legal protections to be in the U.S., and that ruling effectively further limits who can get permission to stay in the country.
27: Okay, so both of these decisions make it harder for immigrants to stay here or to get here. How does this play into the administration's goal of mass deportation?
28: Well, DHS General Counsel James Percival said that the decisions give the agency, quote, several more important tools to continue securing our borders. And President Trump has a broader goal of mass deportation. So to do that, the administration has been making more people eligible for deportation, even if they were already legally here. We've already seen the administration terminate TPS for nearly every country that has had it since the start of Trump's term, and the asylum ruling limits how migrants can ask for that permission to come into the U.S. These rulings allow the government to further change the immigration system.
27: That's NPR's Ximena Bustillo. Thank you, Ximena.
28: Thank you.
26: We've reported that some 300,000 people originally from Haiti are living in the U.S. with temporary protected status, several thousand of whom have settled in Springfield, Ohio. They were the targets of this false, ugly claim by President Trump in 2024 during a presidential debate airing on ABC.
4: In Springfield, they're eating the dogs, the people that came in. They're eating the cats. They're eating the pets.
26: As we said, repeatedly proven false, but the impact on the community was profound. There were bomb threats, there were rallies by white supremacists, and so on. That's something the Reverend Carl Ruby knows well. Reverend Ruby is a senior pastor at Central Christian Church in Springfield. His congregation includes many Haitians. He also founded Springfield Neighbors United and G92, dedicated to helping Haitians in Springfield who are facing deportation. So we've called him to ask how his community is reacting to this latest news. Reverend Ruby, thanks for joining us.
6: Yeah, thank you.
26: You've obviously been following this closely. What have you been hearing so far from people in your community who could be affected by yesterday's ruling?
6: Well, I mean, yesterday was surreal in just the way that the tension hung over our city and particularly our Haitian community. And it was a whirlwind, and we're still trying to get a handle on it. But I was getting phone calls from members of the congregation asking if they should go to work. There were Haitians with me when we received the news, and they immediately began crying. So yesterday was a really, really hard day.
26: I could imagine. So, you know, Haiti has been facing many struggles. I mean, this has gone on for sort of quite some time, but immediately there have been all kinds of pressures, you know, the gang violence, et cetera, which has sort of been reported. How have people in the community been sort of dealing with that, knowing that there was the specter of being sent back?
6: People who are advocates for Haitians are very, very aware of that. People who have kind of an anti-immigrant bias, I think they totally ignore that information. And just to kind of give you an indication of what it's like pastoring Haitians during this time, I had a 12-year-old child just this last week who was in a children's program, and we were talking about pigs, and he immediately told a story about seeing feral hogs eating bodies back in Haiti. So these are people who have been severely traumatized before they ever arrived here. And, you know, I think your listeners can imagine the fear in a child's mind and heart having fled that. And this child survived a kidnapping attempt. He went on to talk about, you know, hiding in the classroom while there was shooting outside. So They know how awful it is. They know what they're being sent back to, and they're terrified. Hmm.
26: Can you just tell us a bit more about the Haitian community in Springfield and its place in Springfield? What do people do there? How have they sort of rooted themselves in the community there?
6: Yeah, I mean, Springfield was a shrinking Rust Belt city before they arrived, and we had gone through 50 years of decline. When Haitians arrived, it was the first time Springfield grew. We went from being one of the fastest shrinking cities to the fastest growing city. They fueled our economy. They started businesses. Businesses that were already here added shifts. New businesses came because of the Haitian workforce. So they've had a huge impact, and they show up everywhere. And most of them are professional people who are doing manual labor jobs because their certifications don't apply here. So they're very popular with employers. I've talked to one factory owner in town. He said they always show up. They work as much as they can, and they never fail drug tests. Mm. So they're the ideal employees. They're exactly what Springfield needs.
26: We only have about 30 seconds left, but is there any recourse that you're aware of so that people wouldn't have to leave?
6: There really isn't. I mean, we're encouraging people to apply for asylum. If they have an asylum pending case, that slows the process down. But no, there are no options. And we need a legislative fix to our immigration system, and until then, it's going to be one crisis like this after another.
26: That's the Reverend Carl Ruby. He's senior pastor at Central Christian Church in Springfield, Ohio. Reverend Ruby, thank you so much for talking with us.
6: You're welcome.
27: The U.S. men's national soccer team got its first loss in the FIFA World Cup last night against Turkey. But the result doesn't change anything for the Americans, who had already clinched their spot in the knockout phase of the tournament. NPR's Becky Sullivan reports from Los Angeles.
7: It was a rowdy crowd of more than 70,000 who turned out in sunny Southern California to see the rare World Cup game that didn't really matter. Win, lose, or draw, Turkey had already been eliminated, and the U.S. had already won their group, and with it, an advantageous path in the knockout round starting next week. Because of that, U.S. coach Mauricio Pochettino chose to rest most of his usual starters and instead fielded a team of players who hadn't had that much playing time at all. Still, they had wanted to win, said forward Brendan Aaronson.
8: Lost the game, but I don't think it was a game to lose. We had a lot of chances, and, you know, we could have done better in some defensive plays, but, you know, it happens. You make 10 changes, you know, the team might not be used as, you know, the guys that have been playing.
7: Defender Austin Trusty and midfielder Sebastian Berhalter scored the two American goals, but the B team defense was leaky and gave up a pair of goals in the first half. Then, after keeping up a 2-2 tie for most of the second, Turkey scored the winner in the final minute of the game. One bright spot was the return of star winger Christian Pulisic, who came on in the second half as a sub to a big standing ovation. Pulisic didn't score, but he had one great chance and gave Aaronson another.
8: Just having him come into the game, he makes such a difference. You know, a lot of attention, of course, goes to him. So other guys, you know, have moments to, you know, have chances and stuff like that, too. But yeah, he came on. He was electric as always.
7: The U.S. men had gotten off to their hottest start ever at the World Cup. This loss does cool them off a bit. But Pochettino says he's not worried about the result.
9: What we need to remember that we won the first place in this group. We ended up being number one.
10: Manejando muy bien las expectativas y la presión.
9: And we managed all of the pressure and the expectations quite well.
7: In the press conference after the game, as reporters questioned him about slowing momentum and lessons learned, Pochettino grew impatient with what he saw as too much negativity.
10: I think it's all positive, and I am so positive, and I am happy. Maybe I am not showing because your questions are a little bit weird, but I am so happy, and the players are happy because I think we perform, we compete, and we are first.
7: That first place finish means that next Wednesday in the knockout phase, the Americans will face Bosnia and Herzegovina. The U.S. will be the favorites. Becky Sullivan, NPR News, Los Angeles.

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1: A new bill to lower housing costs got a big bipartisan vote in Congress, but the president refuses to sign. On the next Friday News Roundup, Senate Republicans pass, then reject an Iran War Powers resolution, and the Mamdani effect wins in New York. And Trump says leftist vandals, not shoddy workmanship, damage the reflecting pool. It's the Roundup next time on 1A.
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3: I'm Peter O'Dowd. Why do so many people from both political parties oppose data centers? Well, they gobble up lots of water and energy, but for many communities, part of the problem is secrecy within the tech industry. America's data center revolt, next time, here and now.
0: 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For South Carolina Public Radio, I'm senior meteorologist Megan Borowski with your Friday weather outlook. We'll start off the day with mostly sunny skies, temperatures rising to the upper 80s and lower 90s in most spots. A few showers developing early on in the afternoon, and they'll track generally from west to east toward the I-95 during the evening hours. It's at that point when those thunderstorms could produce frequent lightning strikes and locally heavy rainfall, things settling down a few hours after sunset. Let's take a look at temperatures over the next 24 hours. In Greenville, 89 today, 71 tonight, 92 tomorrow. In Columbia, 94 today, 73 tonight, 97 tomorrow. In Florence, 94 today, 74 tonight, 96 tomorrow. In Myrtle Beach, 85 this afternoon, 79 tonight, 88 tomorrow. And in Charleston, 91 today, 78 tonight, and 94 tomorrow. For South Carolina Public Radio, I'm senior meteorologist Megan Borowski with your Friday weather outlook.
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0: 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I'm Leila Fadil.
5: And I'm Michelle Martin. In the shadow of Indonesia's highly active Mount Merapi, traditional community radio networks are being replaced by smartphones and social media for information about disasters. But there's a trade-off for faster warnings. Naina Rao has more.
6: On the slopes of Indonesia's Mount Merapi, farmer Mujianto unlocks a building he helped keep alive for years. Behind the rusted door is a dusty, abandoned radio station that once helped villagers survive one of the world's most active volcanoes. Mujianto points to the empty corners of the room, explaining that this used to be the main broadcast booth. In the early 2000s, government warnings often struggled to reach Merapi's remote mountain villages. So local farmers pooled their own money and built MMC FM, a community radio station, from scratch. It aired live reports from people working on the volcano slopes like this one back in 2007. Today, the station is silent. Its equipment broke during the pandemic, and volunteers couldn't afford repairs. But Mujianto says that's not the main reason it disappeared.
7: The culture has taken a complete 180-degree turn. Audiences today don't just want to listen to a voice on the radio. With digitalization, they now want visuals.
6: Research from the Reuters Institute shows Indonesians increasingly consume news through social media and video platforms now. So the community here traded the analog dial for the smartphone screen. But Mujianto worries about what happens when information is driven purely by algorithms.
7: On the old community radio frequencies, neighbors trusted the voices on the air because they knew the broadcasters were the very same farmers working the fields next to them. Digital platforms like Instagram or TikTok care about what goes viral, not necessarily what is true.
6: Mugento says misleading posts like old videos of past eruptions shared as if Merapi is erupting in real time sometimes circulate online. Today, when he's not farming, Mugento spends some time filtering rumors about Merapi online, cross-checking information with local authorities before forwarding verified updates to neighbors on WhatsApp groups. Those same groups are now central to Merapi's emergency procedures. Negin Saputra is the deputy head of the village preparedness team and helps coordinate evacuations in one of the villages closest to the crater. When the volcano's alert level rises, official warnings arrive through WhatsApp messages from the geological agency. They trigger a chain of actions by emergency workers and local officials like Saputra.
8: Vulnerable residents are evacuated first, especially infants, pregnant women, and the elderly.
6: If conditions worsen, Saputra says everyone closest to the crater will be evacuated. That's when he notes that not everybody has smartphones.
8: Some residents, especially the elderly, don't use social media. So announcements are made through loudspeakers that are usually used for the call to prayer from mosques.
6: For farmers like 80-year-old Ibutemu, she is one of the people those announcements are meant to reach. She doesn't have a smartphone because she doesn't know how to use it. She used to listen to MMC FM for eruption warnings. Now, she relies on those loudspeakers and her neighbors to keep her informed. But she still turns on her radio every evening. She says ever since her son moved away, the music on the radio makes the house feel lively. The machine that was once a tool of physical survival has transitioned to an emotional one, helping her cope with the loneliness of living alone. And she has no plans of abandoning it. For NPR News, I'm Naina Rao in Mount Merapi in central Java, Indonesia.
9: Time now for StoryCorps. This week, we revisit a story about chosen family. Stefan Lynch was raised by gay parents at the start of the AIDS crisis in the early 1980s. At StoryCorps, he told his friend Beth Tepper about growing up.
10: My family were mostly gay guys who were my babysitters and the guys who, you know, took the pictures at my birthday parties. And I felt like I had this amazing family. I called them my aunties. And it was a really wonderful, amazing world that came crashing down. Starting in 82, the first person I knew died of AIDS. A young guy named Steve.
11: And how old were you at the time?
10: I was 10 when he was diagnosed. I remember I was on the beach and I saw him and he was covered in these purple spots. And I remember asking my dad, like, what's wrong with Steve? And my dad said, oh, he has this skin cancer called Kaposi sarcoma. And I said, well, what is that? And my dad said, well, nobody really knows, but there's some gay men that are getting it. And within, I think, 2 months, Steve was dead. And it was pretty much a succession of deaths of my family throughout the next decade. My stepdad, Bill, died in 87. My dad died in 91 after a really grueling 6 months of me taking care of him. You know, I was 19, and at that point, everyone had died except for a handful of stragglers who I now hold near and dear to my heart, my aunties. It was a powerful family. There was a lot of love. And they modeled for me how to survive an epidemic even if you were dying while doing it.
9: 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Today, Lynch is a nursing director at an LGBTQ plus health center. Their interview is archived at the Library of Congress. 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
17: Good morning. You're listening to South Carolina Public Radio. I'm Christina Thacker with your statewide headlines. Dr. Elizabeth McDonald has officially started her new position as the superintendent for Marlboro County Schools. The South Carolina Department of Education appointed her to the job after taking control of the school district for the next 3 years. McDonald says she's excited to move the district forward by seeing what works and what may need adjusting. She says she is also committed to being part of the school system and the community.
18: I wanted to make sure that we're truly invested here and to make sure that folks know that I'm not just here at the district office, but that I'm here and in the community. And so my family and I, we're looking for a place right now in Marlboro County so that we can live and breathe and do everything Marlboro.
17: McDonald says her first item of business is listening and learning. She is replacing interim superintendent Dr. Michael Thorsland. And in a way of paying it forward, former South Carolina Gamecock quarterback Connor Shaw donated 3 AEDs to the Greenville County Sheriff's Office. The life-saving devices will be carried by deputies patrolling the Swamp Rabbit Trail on motorcycles. In September of last year, Shaw suffered cardiac arrest while coaching his son's flag football game. Bystanders used an AED to save his life. And now here's a look at our extended weather forecast for this weekend.
0: For South Carolina Public Radio, I'm senior meteorologist Megan Borowski with your extended weather outlook. The heat is on for us today and into the weekend, with temperatures rising into the mid to upper 90s for some spots by the time we get to Sunday. Temperatures should fall off just a smidge to start off the work week, but they'll continue to rise again toward the latter portion of next week into the Independence Day holiday. Each afternoon today through the weekend, we'll have a chance for a few showers and thunderstorms developing, especially during the afternoon and evening hours, and a few of those could turn strong, especially on Sunday. Frequent lightning strikes, heavy rain rates, and gusty winds will be the primary hazards from those strongest storms that do develop, especially on Sunday. Let's take a look at temperatures for the next several days across our state. In Greenville, 89 this afternoon, 71 tonight, 92 tomorrow, 94 on Sunday. In Columbia, 94 today, 73 tonight, 97 tomorrow, 98 on Sunday. In Florence, 94 this afternoon, 74 tonight, 96 tomorrow, 96 as well on Sunday. In Aiken, 92 today, 72 tonight, 95 tomorrow, 97 on Sunday. In Myrtle Beach, 85 this afternoon, 79 tonight, 88 tomorrow, 90 on Sunday. And in Charleston, 91 this afternoon, 78 tonight, 94 tomorrow, and 97 degrees on Sunday. For South Carolina Public Radio, I'm senior meteorologist Megan Borowski with your extended weather outlook.
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19: 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Inflation's high and going the wrong way. Growth is fine. Consumers are cranky. Politics are everywhere, and the Fed is feeling hawkish. Lather, rinse, repeat. The episode in which we make sense of it all. Next time on Marketplace. 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
9: It's Morning Edition from NPR News. I'm Leila Fadel.
5: And I'm Michelle Martin. Good morning. President Trump hosted farmers in the White House Rose Garden last night, where he discussed wanting to give them more federal aid.
9: It's part of an effort to shore up the president's relationships with a group that had been part of his base ahead of November elections.

0: aid paid out earlier this year. And like you said, this all comes amid a wave of White House attention on farmers. There was a farmer roundtable in Wisconsin a few weeks ago, and Trump's administration has proposed a plan that would essentially force Iran to buy U.S. ag products, though details on that are very sketchy right now. And Trump is pushing to allow higher ethanol fuel to be sold year-round. Now, right now, it's not, because it can contribute to air pollution during warmer months.
1: That is a lot of focus on one sort of particular, I don't know, constituency, I guess I would say. Mm-hmm. But it's also true that the president's own policy decisions have caused problems for this group.
0: Well, exactly. Now, it had already been a rough few years for farmers, but Trump's actions this term really didn't help. Tariffs made inputs like equipment more expensive. His trade wars have especially damaged the soybean market, and the war in Iran made fertilizer and diesel more costly, though prices are starting to come down. But people in farm country have lost confidence in the president. 1 month into this term, rural voters' net approval of Trump was at plus 22 percentage points in the NPR PBS News Marist poll. This month, it was at negative 10. So that's a huge slide.
1: Danielle, can we go back to that proposal you just mentioned about Iran? Can you tell us any more about it?
0: Well, not really, because we don't know a lot. What officials have said is that the U.S. and Qatar would oversee any unfrozen assets and use that control to require Iran to buy U.S. corn, soy, and wheat. Now, we should say that Iran pretty quickly responded that they wouldn't go along with this. And the idea raises real questions. For example, right now, Iran buys food from other countries, including U.S. allies. So it could complicate the U.S.'s relationships with those countries if the U.S. muscles them out of the Iranian market. Now, none of that has stopped Trump and other White House officials from talking up this proposal all week. But if it doesn't happen, farmers won't give Trump credit for simply attempting a new policy, says Republican pollster Whit Ayers.
2: Promises of things that might happen in the future if things all go our way and the Iranians decide to buy a bunch of agricultural products, even though they say they're not going to do so, that's just like smoke and mirrors.
0: And as far as aid goes, now that may make some farmers happier with Trump, but also a lot of farmers will tell you they just prefer good profits over government checks.
1: That is NPR's Danielle Kurtzleben. Danielle, thank you.
0: Thank you.
3: Big TV networks often use their channels to promote their own shows. ABC is using its airwaves to push back on what it says are the Trump administration's efforts to muzzle its free speech.
4: The View has welcomed your favorite guests and covered the issues you care about for nearly 30 years. Now, the FCC wants to control who is allowed to appear on the show.
3: As NPR's David Fogenflick reports, you're watching a pitched battle between one of the nation's largest television networks and the U.S. government.
5: The Federal Communications Commission sets the rules by which companies can broadcast on the public airwaves. As its chair, Brendan Carr is the top enforcer. He has had ABC and its corporate parent, the Walt Disney Company, in his crosshairs since the outset of the second Trump administration.
6: We've been making very clear over the last 18 or so months that we are going to be holding broadcasters accountable.
5: Carr is investigating the ABC chat show The View. He argues it is unfair to the president and Republicans. This from an interview with NPR late last month.
6: If you want to have a program and put it out over the broadcast airwaves, you should comply with the rules of the road.
5: The rule he's referring to is called equal time. That means networks and stations can't favor specific candidates or political parties during election season on any of their shows. Except that is for news programs. Government officials aren't supposed to interfere with journalists' independent news judgment. For two decades, the FCC has deemed The View as a news show and thus exempt from that rule. Carr has sharply questioned that. Carr is also investigating whether Disney should be stripped of the broadcast licenses for the eight local TV stations it owns. That dispute over the diversity, equity, and inclusion policies at the company.
6: The case of Disney in particular, our enforcement investigation is not about speech, it's about conduct and whether they have had policies that discriminate.
5: Among other things, Carr has zeroed in on policies meant to boost hiring of people from underrepresented groups in front of the camera and behind it. Disney and ABC declined comment. In legal filings, ABC and Disney call Carr's claims baloney, and they say his actions are an unconstitutional drive to punish free speech. That one could hit Disney where it hurts. ABC holds licenses in the nation's six largest TV markets. Now it is appealing to viewers of those stations. Here's what it's airing in New York City.
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0: we commit to inform, entertain, and serve you. Now, the FCC is questioning our commitment to the community.
1: The FCC rarely fails to renew a license. It does so only in extreme circumstance. And to force a broadcaster to defend its license years ahead of schedule, as Cara's done to ABC, that's almost unheard of.
2: I've been doing this for how long? 46 years. 46 years. I've been doing this for 46 years. I've never seen anything like it.
1: Arthur Bellenduke has practiced FCC law for, as I believe you've just heard, a very long time. He notes the FCC has not set this for a public hearing, and he says there's a reason for that.
2: They want to hold something over Disney's head that says, oh, we might pull your license if you don't toe the line. They care about Disney, The View, Jimmy Kimmel. Get in line before the midterms, or we're going to cause you trouble.
1: Bellenduke is filing briefs this morning on behalf of the Media Action Center and Frequency Forward, two public interest groups. He's using a legal maneuver to try to force the FCC's decision-making process into the open.
2: They don't get to do this behind closed doors.
1: Carr said Thursday afternoon that Disney is offering misinformation about his actions. Last I checked the FCC website, there are more than 40,000 public comments on the licensing question, another 53,000 on The View. Not all of those favor ABC. The Conservative Media Research Center says it delivered voluminous evidence that The View favors Democrats. But I read through a bunch of comments from ABC viewers, and man, are they ticked off at the idea of losing their shows. David Folkenflik, NPR News.
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13: 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I'm Dr. Renard Harris from the College of Charleston. 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AI tools are increasingly being used to read aloud to children, becoming part of daily routines at home and in school. For busy families, it's easy to see the appeal, but experts warn that something gets lost when a machine takes over story time. Reading with a child fosters warmth, attention, and physical connection that builds language and security. 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We don't have all the answers yet, but we do know this. Even on the busiest days, making time to connect with children through stories matters. For the College of Charleston, I'm Dr. Renard Harris. 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
15: For South Carolina Public Radio, I'm Luis Alfredo Garcia. There's a historic marker off a road in Lawrence County that sums up an hours-long upstate South Carolina battle in about 50 words. That's the Battle of Fort Lindley. It took place July 15th, 1776. One side of the marker gives the brief retelling of the battle. The other commemorates Major Jonathan Downs. He helped lead Patriot troops during the battle. Durant Ashmore is a historian. He's waiting off the side of the road, ready to speak about the battle that resonates with him.
16: We are in the middle of all this history, the important role that South Carolina played in the Revolution.
15: But the actual battle site is about a third of a mile away from the marker, and where the oval fort built with logs once stood now sits private land. Cows moo and sheep bleat right by where blood was shed 250 years ago. Ashmore gets out of his car after a short drive and points to where the fort and some trenches would have stood. He says the exact look is lost to time.
16: Well, seeing those trenches that are still there, and they're only 2 feet wide and 1 foot deep at this time, I really would like to know how it was constructed. We have artist interpretation of the fort, and it's based on how other forts were.
15: The actual history of the battle is less of a mystery to Ashmore. Loyalists to the British crown and Cherokee citizens planned an attack on a group stationed at the fort. Settlers had consistently encroached onto Cherokee land and committed acts of violence that led to several forms of retaliation. And the loyalists were fighting for their cause. They disguised themselves as Native Americans for this battle. Word of the planned attack had reached another fort stationed about 20 miles from Fort Lindley. Ashmore says that troops didn't believe the group who had come to warn them about the upcoming plan. That's according to a recollection of the night from 16-year-old Matthew Brown.
16: And when they got here, the men of the Little River Regiment were laying out in the fields here, and they had been drinking. They had gotten in the rum. And when Matthew Brown and his men said, hey, look, you're going to be attacked this evening, the Little River Regiment did not believe them. They actually even leveled their guns at them, saying, who's telling, you know, such lies as this?
15: Well, Major Downs realized that the group was telling the truth, and the Patriot forces began to prepare to defend. The attack came soon after.
16: And at midnight, that's when the Cherokees and the Tories surrounded this fort. And a brisk two-hour gunfight ensued.
15: Some of the troops had already experienced fighting Cherokee citizens during the French and Indian War.
16: They knew that when you charge the Cherokees retreat. There was no dishonor in that.
15: The battle's victory helped with local support for the Patriot cause, and it serves as a piece of key history for those in Lawrence County. The Lawrence County Museum will feature some displays on the fort in its upcoming American Revolution exhibit. Museum volunteer Julia Sermon says she thinks knowing local history is essential.
17: You have to know where you're coming from to know where you're going.
15: And Ashmore says it's important to look back at history to really understand the steps that South Carolina took to get where it is. Part of that is understanding not every single move taken is remembered fondly. Cherokee settlements were soon destroyed after the battle.
16: There were 16 Cherokee towns in South Carolina, in Pickens and Oconee counties, and every one of those towns was destroyed. The homes were burned, the fields were trampled down, the orchards were cut down, all the livestock was confiscated.
15: He usually helps with tours of the site during the winter, but during the summer, he avoids bringing people there. Apparently, there's a lot of ticks on the land where they used to be stationed soldiers. For South Carolina Public Radio, I'm Luis Alfredo Garcia in Lawrence.
18: I'm Mark Rapp, and this is Rap on Jazz. The term scat is vocal improvisation where singers use nonsense syllables instead of lyrics, turning their voice into an instrument. It's all about rhythm, melody, and spontaneous creativity. Think shooby-doo-bop and dee-be-da. Sounds that don't mean a thing, but for sure, swing. Scat took flight in the 1920s when Louis Armstrong famously forgot the lyrics mid-recording and filled the gap with playful, rhythmic syllables. Accident or innovation? It stuck. Then came Ella Fitzgerald, the First Lady of Song, who elevated scat to high art with breathtaking vocal runs and razor-sharp timing. Scat singing is fearless, fun, and purely jazz. No script, just soul. This has been Rap on Jazz, a co-production of Cola Jazz and South Carolina Public Radio, made possible by the ETV Endowment of South Carolina.
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28: From Marketplace in Washington, I'm Kimberly Adams. Traffic continues moving through the Strait of Hormuz today, a week since the U.S. and Iran signed a memorandum of understanding, pausing hostilities and reopening the strait. But uncertainty remains over shipping and the fragility of the 60-day agreement. Esfandiar Batmanjelic is the founder and CEO of the Bourse and Bazaar Foundation, a London-based think tank. He joins me now. Welcome.
29: Kimberly, great to be with you.
28: Where do things stand now in terms of the ability of ships to move through the Strait of Hormuz?
29: Well, we've seen some indications that the understanding reached in the MOU between the U.S. and Iran is allowing more maritime traffic to pass through the Strait of Hormuz. This was obviously a significant goal for the Trump administration, which has been trying to get back to normal in global energy markets. But there's still a lot of uncertainty because the terms of the MOU will only really hold for 60 days while the two sides pursue a comprehensive agreement. And one of the key provisions of the MOU, which is permission for Iran to export its own oil, we have yet to see whether that is actually going to allow Iran to sell more oil. And if it does not, that may jeopardize the MOU and the understandings that are allowing for this little opening for diplomacy and for more trade through the strait.
28: Esfandiar Batmanjelic is founder and CEO of the Bourse and Bazaar Foundation. Thank you.
29: Thanks for having me.
28: Let's do the numbers. Oil prices have fallen sharply since that deal was signed last week. Brent crude was trading at about $80 a barrel last Friday. Today, it's at $72.47 a barrel. The FTSE in London is down 1%. Dow, S&P, and NASDAQ futures are down in the 0.2% to 1.3% range, with the Dow future down 104 points. The 10-year Treasury yield is up at 4.39%.
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28: We turn now to our ongoing series, What's That Like?, where we explore the weird and wonderful world of work. Dawn Wolf knew she wanted to work with animals after watching the 1974 film Benji, featuring a lovable stray dog. Today, she's a pet talent agent, matching animal actors with film, television, and commercial productions.
30: I'm Dawn Wolf. I'm the owner of Positively Famous, and I am an animal talent agent. I work with all kinds of animals. I mean, bunnies seem to get a lot of work. I've had tarantulas on set, which was not my favorite thing I've ever done, but yeah. I saw the Benji movie when I was 7 years old, and I was fascinated with how well-trained the dog was.
31: Audiences everywhere are calling him America's new most huggable hero.
0: I feel love.
30: I got lucky a few years later to get a border collie, and she really showed me just how smart dogs can be and really what is possible with training. So that's really kind of what got me started in this. People contact me all the time saying their dog is so cute and they think that they should be in this business. You have to understand you're going to have a video person or a camera person in between you and your pet. It's really the training that's going to get them booked. It's not the cuteness. For me, my personal dogs have always been leg humping dogs, which has been one of those things that, you know, they've literally flown me around the country because not all dogs will hump legs on anybody. One of the things that is always needed is dogs that can play dead. My little dog, Nikki, she died in every single thing that she ever did. She was an amazing, amazing little actress.
1: He killed my nephew, my brother, a dozen of my men over his car and a puppy.
30: Productions a lot of times will reach out to me and they'll say, hey, we need a small dog tomorrow. And I actually have to call them and say, what's the scene? Because, you know, maybe the scene is somebody's holding the small dog, but they're being screamed and yelled at. And you can't just throw a poor little dog into something like that without some rehearsal.
2: Bad dog!
30: Sometimes we do need protection type dogs. You know, I actually just did something with a Belgian Malinois in Atlanta recently, and she had to actually jump and put her paws up on somebody to knock them down.
3: Sophia, don't.
4: You shot my dog.
3: I get it.
30: That's a big thing in this business too. It's safety. There are animal safety reps who are present on mostly videotape shoots. And they are there as a kind of liaison between us and the production to say, hey, you know, that's not really going to work out for the pet to go and do that. So we're always grateful to our animal safety reps that are there to help. I have people reach out about their cats. They're like, my cat is so beautiful. It's so friendly. It's playful. And I say, do you take your cat out in a stroller or on a leash and a harness? And they're like, no, you have to take the cats out in public and really socialize them. Cats are a nightmare on set at times. Even some of the pro cats.
5: Where's the cat?
3: I don't know.
30: It's been a career, you know, that again, I couldn't imagine, but I'm so thankful for. It allowed me to, you know, be home with my two little boys when they were little and be there for my mom when she got sick with cancer. So it's just been a good fit all the way around.
28: That was Don Wolf speaking with us for our ongoing series, What's That Like? If you have a job you think would be a good fit for this series, please email us at Marketplace Morning Report at morningreport@marketplace.org. In Washington, I'm Kimberly Adams with the Marketplace Morning Report from APM, American Public Media.
6: A new bill to lower housing costs got a big bipartisan vote in Congress, but the president refuses to sign. On the next Friday News Roundup, Senate Republicans pass, then reject an Iran War Powers resolution, and the Mamdani effect wins in New York. And Trump says leftist vandals, not shoddy workmanship, damage the reflecting pool. It's the Roundup next time on 1A.
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27: Welcome to NewsHour from the BBC World Service. I'm Paul Henley. Coming up, after a second night in the open, survivors of Venezuela's earthquakes get angry and frustrated at the scale of the rescue operation.
8: Isn't it possible to call the military to say, get on a tank and come help the people?
0: That's what we want.
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2: We're excited to have you in Seattle. 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Learn about our culture.
27: And from apes, our only relative in the animal kingdom, to share our ability to laugh, we gather new evidence of how the first language might have evolved. All to come after this news.
28: Live from NPR News in Washington, I'm Windsor Johnston. Former National Security Advisor John Bolton is set to appear in court at this hour to plead guilty for mishandling classified information. NPR's Jacqueline Diaz reports Bolton served in President Trump's first administration before becoming one of his sharpest critics.
5: Bolton is set to enter his plea at a Maryland district court. He was indicted back in October for 18 counts related to mishandling classified information. Federal prosecutors allege that during his time as Trump's national security advisor, Bolton took copious notes of his daily meetings. Those notes included details of highly secret meetings. He then sent those classified notes to two family members. Bolton is expected to plead guilty to one count of retaining national security information, and he's expected to pay a fine. Jacqueline Diaz, NPR News.
28: Secretary of State Marco Rubio is citing progress in talks between Israel and Lebanon. NPR's Michelle Kellerman reports the two sides have been meeting in Washington, D.C. this week.
8: A joint statement between the U.S. and the Gulf Cooperation Council backs the negotiations between Israel and Lebanon and calls for the disarmament of non-state actors. That means Hezbollah, the Iranian-backed Lebanese militants. Rubio says the U.S. has revived a monitoring system.
9: And what it does is CENTCOM is now sitting not just with the Israeli military command, but the Lebanese command. And anytime an incident happens, we're not taking anybody else's word for it. We can see the incident and we can quantify what actually happened.
8: Renewed fighting between Hezbollah and Israel could derail U.S. talks with Iran, though Rubio says the negotiations are moving on separate tracks. Michelle Kellerman, NPR News, Washington.
28: Vice President J.D. Vance says the Watergate scandal that forced President Richard Nixon from office wouldn't have had the same impact in today's political climate. While promoting his new book at the Richard Nixon Presidential Library in California, Vance said modern politics and media have changed how scandals unfold. Vance also said Watergate would barely register in today's nonstop news cycle.
10: If Watergate happened tomorrow, it would be like a 12-hour news story. Like, the idea that it would have taken down a presidency is crazy. And by the way, if you look at the story of how the deep state took down Richard Nixon, it's not all that different from what the same groups of people, the same institutions tried to do to Donald Trump in the first Trump administration.
28: President Nixon resigned in 1974 after the Watergate scandal and remains the only U.S. president to leave office before the end of his term. On Wall Street, Dow futures are down 132 points at this hour. This is NPR. Wildfires continue to burn across parts of the western U.S. In Utah, the Cottonwood Fire has scorched more than 70,000 acres and is 0% contained. State Forester Jamie Barnes says strong winds and extremely low humidity can make conditions worse this weekend.
12: The forecast heading into Friday and Saturday includes very strong winds and extremely low humidity. In some places, we may see gusts up to 40 to 50 miles per hour and humidity in the single digits.
28: Nearly 40 large wildfires are burning across a dozen states. The Australian government says it's looking to strengthen its social media ban for children. 6 months after it was introduced, data suggests the policy has done little to prevent most young people from accessing sites like Facebook and TikTok. Christina Kukula reports from Melbourne.
13: Prime Minister Anthony Albanese told Parliament
0: his government is prioritizing plans to toughen laws banning children under 16 from accessing some of the world's biggest social media sites. Albanese said there's more to do to check the, quote, extraordinary power of tech giants he called unaccountable. The government is also looking at expanding the eSafety Commissioner's powers to enforce the restrictions. An Australian study published in the British Medical Journal found over 85% of underage respondents were still using restricted platforms 3 months into the ban. It found, quote, limited implementation, incomplete compliance and substantial circumvention of restrictions. For NPR News, I'm Christina Kukulia in Melbourne.
28: This is NPR.
13: 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More at mott.org/100.
14: Hello, welcome to the program. This is NewsHour from the BBC World Service. I'm Paul Henley. We're coming to you live from London. Offers of international help are mounting for Venezuela a day after two powerful earthquakes killed at least 589 people and injured probably thousands more. Venezuela's interim president, Delcy Rodriguez, announced on television that United Nations certified rescuers would help search for survivors. Turkey said it was sending a team of search and rescue experts, including vehicles and dogs. Specialists from Spain, France, Germany, the Netherlands and the UK will get involved. The Pope announced emergency aid from the Vatican, and the US said it was deploying two warships, transport planes and helicopters, as well as mobilizing $150 million in aid for what President Trump called our new and great friends. For now, it is local rescuers that are hard at work. They pulled this woman, Graciela Mora, out alive from under the rubble in La Guaira.
15: When the earthquake started, I clung as tightly as I could to the doorframe, so tightly that I broke my finger. I held on tight, really tight, to the doorframe until all the floors collapsed.
14: Jesus Armas is a resident of the capital, Caracas. This is what he told the BBC late last night.
16: People are trying to do their best, but the thing is that many, many buildings that had collapsed, there are not enough tools to find survivors. There are not enough rescue teams. There are not enough trained people to support the search operations in Caracas. We are very sad. We have so many lives have been lost. This is very hard. The state doesn't have the capacity for this emergency, and the international help is coming, but I think it's not enough. And at the same time, it will take time, especially because the logistics in Venezuela is really bad. Actually, the main airport of the country collapsed yesterday. So these are hard times.
14: The government has promised that aid will reach affected areas, but already criticism of their response is growing. Argenes has been searching for survivors in Caracas.
17: Isn't it possible to call the military to say, come here, help us with this? The military officers that are right here, get on a tank and come help the people. That's what we want.
14: Foreign help is still en route. Venezuelan expats are organizing their own campaigns in Doral in Florida. More than 30% of the population is Venezuelan originally, and donation drop-off points have been set up to gather supplies.
18: I wanted to come to donate drinking water because that's what's needed most right now. I know people, close friends and family members who are missing, and well, I want to help as much as possible and do whatever little we can from here.
19: Right now I am packing disinfectants. I'm here volunteering because I'm Venezuelan. I know the need my country is facing. I know my country isn't prepared for a situation like this. We are not a country that typically experiences earthquakes.
20: We came to bring supplies for babies in Venezuela. I can't be in my country helping in the way I'd like to right now.
1: and I felt this was the least I could do at this moment.
14: Some Venezuelans there in Florida. We can hear live now from Venezuela and speak to Andres Ortiz, who is a gastroenterologist in Caracas. He works with the charity Healing Venezuela. He joins us from one of the main hospitals in the city where he's volunteering today. Dr. Ortiz, welcome. What is happening around you? What are the big medical challenges that people are facing?
3: Yes, right now in the hospital is pretty much full. The emergency room is, as the doctors say, there's a tense calm. They're expecting rescuers to bring more patients in today. They say when they come in, it's really, really moving. But right now, in this moment, it's pretty much calm.
14: Is the hospital where you're working undamaged? And have you got enough supplies, etc.? What are power and supply lines like?
3: Yeah. This hospital was not affected. The structure is perfectly fine. They have electricity and everything. But yesterday, the government, they issued some information, and they're saying that they had to close down 8 hospitals near Caracas and La Guaira, and that they're moving all those patients from those 8 hospitals towards the other hospitals in Caracas. So that's overflowing the capacity of all the hospitals in Caracas.
14: A lot of people will know those who've died in what's happened. Your son is one of them. He's a medical student. He's lost friends, I hear.
3: Yes, he has. There were 4 students, medical students, that were living in La Guaira. Their building where they're living collapsed. 3 of them died. One of his friends survived. He waited for around 10, 12 hours until they finally rescued him. And when they rescued him, they were waiting for him at the hospital where he works, in this hospital, Hospital Vargas. Even he had some professors waiting for him in the trauma shock area, but he didn't make it. He died before he got to the hospital.
14: Sorry to hear that. Tell us about the scenes in Caracas itself, the wider city. A lot of people sleeping rough because of fear of aftershocks or because their homes have been destroyed. What can you see?
3: Yes, on my way to this hospital, I did see a lot of people sleeping on the streets and a lot of people sleeping in tents near the hospital and like in parks and green areas around the city. You can see a lot of people sleeping in tents, and not only tents, but provisional tents that the government has set up, I guess.
14: I guess you as a medical volunteer will be hoping that you are very busy in the very near future. It's a small window, isn't it, left for finding survivors?
3: Yeah. Every minute is counting. Today, I saw in the news that a plane with medical supplies and a lot of workers who are specialized in rescue people came into Venezuela. That was a plane from Germany came in this morning and a plane from Spain. That's what I could see in the news today.
14: All right. Thank you very much for coming on the program. Dr. Andres Ortiz, working in one of the big hospitals in Caracas. As he mentioned, thousands of Venezuelans have spent a second night on the streets as the race continues to find survivors trapped beneath the rubble after Wednesday's quakes. Eleanor Rakes is head of program delivery at the International Rescue Committee. She's currently in London. Eleanor, welcome to NewsHour. What are you hearing from your team on the ground first?
4: Thanks for having me. The first thing we were able to do in the immediate hours after the earthquake struck was to confirm that all of our staff in Venezuela are indeed safe and accounted for, and we were very relieved that was the case. We have a team in Venezuela. We also work very closely with a number of Venezuelan organizations, partner organizations. So we've also been in contact with them and making sure that that people are safe, but also that we're able to now mobilize and support what is, you know, going to be a complicated emergency response effort to the effects of this earthquake.
18: You'll have dealt with similar things before. What are the humanitarian priorities now?
4: In the immediate days when something like this happens, it is obviously search and rescue, as you've just been talking about, delivery of basic relief items, food, water, shelter, and access to medical services. That those are the most critical things in these hours and days ahead. Very quickly, though, and we're preparing for this already, the aftermath, the humanitarian impact of earthquakes like this, this is going to take months. Not days or weeks. Venezuela, before the earthquakes hit, had a very under-resourced public service infrastructure, in particular the health sector. And so, you know, it will be essential to really shore up hospitals and health clinics in impacted areas beyond the emergency medical services for impacted people and support other civil protection and other services in the area, and think about mobilizing mental health, psychosocial support services, protection services. The needs are going to be fairly significant with an earthquake of this scale in hitting a country like Venezuela that was already experiencing political and economic turmoil.
18: Yeah, your team will discover the impact of years of economic crisis on the ground there. What are you hearing about how equipped the authorities are to respond?
4: There is mobilization happening, as you spoke to, internationally as well as nationally, and certainly a great outpouring of support from Venezuelans overseas and within the country. I think in the days ahead, there is still fairly significant barriers to accessing the most impacted areas. You referenced the airport is damaged. That's going to be a big impediment to getting the volume of supplies into the country. We've got pre-positioned stock inside the country that we're using, and then some additional stock in neighboring Colombia. There is infrastructure damage, there's internet connectivity challenges, telecommunication issues that will all hamper the relief effort. And so that those are typically, you know, often what we see in the aftermath of an earthquake. Obviously, you have the infrastructure damage that then also impedes the recovery effort, which is, adds to the challenge. You additionally have here, though, a population that of the impacted population were already struggling to meet their basic needs before these earthquakes hit. So you have a pre-existing vulnerability that needs to be addressed and makes this all the more challenging.
18: Could the recently dramatically improved relationship between the US and Venezuela help here?
4: We're certainly encouraged to hear the reaction from the US and the commitment to mobilize significant funding to support the response, especially because, you know, over the last year or so, Venezuela, among many, many other countries, has been impacted by quite significant reductions in humanitarian aid funding from the US and elsewhere. As I said, this has exacerbated the vulnerabilities in the country that existed before the earthquake. We do now need, therefore, a robust response to the impact of this disaster. What we would also say is we need sustained humanitarian funding for countries like Venezuela beyond this, because if you take it all away and you significantly reduce humanitarian services, then when a disaster strikes, the impact is even worse.
18: Many thanks, Eleanor Rakes, Head of Programme Delivery at the International Rescue Committee. You're with the BBC World Service. This is NewsHour. We're live from London.
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14: I'm Paul Henley, and this is NewsHour, live from the BBC in London. A crucial World Cup match between Egypt and Iran in the US city of Seattle this week will unfold against a backdrop of local pride celebrations after FIFA said fans would be allowed to bring rainbow flags into the stadium. Both teams' football federations had objected. Homosexuality and any symbols of pride are criminalized in both countries. Seattle's local World Cup organisers have designated Friday's Group G fixture a part of the city's Pride weekend. FIFA, however, is distancing itself from that label, insisting it's simply another World Cup match rather than a Pride fixture, even as Pride-related celebrations take place around it. Our North America correspondent Shaima Khalil reports from Seattle.
20: Plenty of excitement here at one of Seattle's fan zones. Supporters in different shirts gather in front of a giant screen cheering as yet another team edges closer to the knockout stages at the World Cup. And that is exactly what Egypt and Iran are hoping to do. Both teams face each other in a crucial match. It also marks the start of Seattle's Pride Weekend, a celebration of LGBTQ plus communities that both countries' football federations have objected to on cultural and religious grounds. Homosexuality is illegal in both countries and can result in harsh punishments. FIFA says rainbow flags will still be allowed inside the stadium, but insists this is not a FIFA Pride match, simply another World Cup game taking place in a city marking Pride Weekend. Egyptian-American fan Makarios Damian says for him, the focus is still on football.
21: I don't see it being, the main part of the game. Right now, it's about two teams trying to get to the next round. So, pride match or no pride match, that's not what matters.
22: Welcome to Seattle. This is how we pride. All humans.
20: Seattle organizers insist the timing was not designed to provoke. Pride Weekend had been planned long before the World Cup draw paired Egypt and Iran in the city. And they say the answer to discomfort is curiosity rather than retreat.
22: We're excited to have you in Seattle. You are welcome in Seattle. While you're here, learn about who we are. Learn about our culture.
20: Hedda McClendon is a senior official on Seattle's World Cup 26 local organizing committee.
22: Be curious about our culture. Ask questions. It might not be how you want to live or how things are in your country, but this is something that makes us unique, and we want you to experience it and be curious.
20: On the pitch, there's plenty at stake. The Egyptian squad comes into this match with momentum after beating New Zealand and with a real chance of taking control of Group G. At the pre-match press conference, Egypt manager Hossam Hassan would not engage with questions about the Pride-related celebrations, insisting his focus was on football. Iran, meanwhile, arrive in a very different mood. Their tournament already shaped by politics, travel restrictions, and complaints about preparation time. Even if they have now been allowed to get to Seattle earlier than before. Their head coach, Amir Kalinoy, also refused to engage with questions about the Pride-related celebrations.
23: We are here to play football, not for other things. We think about football. Our concentration is on the match and on being successful. As for things that are forbidden in our religion and do not exist, we do not want to talk about them. We only talk about the match, football, and the beauty of the game.
24: Pushery, so it's got rice, lentils, garbanzo beans, elbow macaroni, garlic, tomatoes.
20: Not far from the fan zone, an Egyptian restaurant pop-up is getting ready for the match and for fans craving a taste of home. Owners Amani and Ayman Abu Amos say the discomfort around the game is real, but they see it less as a confrontation and more as awkwardness rooted in cultural misunderstanding.
25: It's really confusing because here is the culture, but it's kind of like acceptable to the people here. Everyone is used to that. Back home, people are not used to that. And it's a cultural thing that they cannot get it. So it's just like this piece of confusion that each party cannot understand the other party.
26: I don't think it's going to have any effect.
0: people going to the match are going to be at the match. People at Pride Fest are going to be there. Soccer fans are here for soccer. They really are into the game.
20: As Egypt and Iran try to edge closer to the knockout stages, this match here in Seattle is a glimpse into what happens when a World Cup lands in a city celebrating one set of values, while two of the teams taking part arrive carrying very different ones of their own.
14: The BBC's Shaima Khalil reporting from Seattle. Now, scientists here in the UK have drawn close comparisons between the way human beings and apes laugh. In fact, our closest relatives in the animal kingdom are the only creatures capable of laughing audibly other than ourselves, and the new research opens a window on the way laughter and therefore speech evolved. Italian national Chiara De Gregorio is a primatologist at the University of Warwick, and she is lead author of this study.
5: When we talk about laugh and laughter, we could say that we and great apes have it because it's really the same type of signal organized in the same way and also used in the same, you know, social context. But something similar is still present in other human animals. If we think about like dogs playing, for example, they use some facial expressions when they are playing together. So it has a similar function. So many animals have some sort of play face. They can make some kind of sound in situation. And this tells us that this kind of vocal behavior is so important that it's present in many, many mammals, not just, you know, humans and great apes.
14: But it's the great apes' laughter that can be compared to ours. And I think we've got a clip here of a chimpanzee making a laughing sound. So the sound that the chimp makes isn't that similar, but it's about the rhythm, isn't it?
5: Yeah, so we actually found that we and other non-human great apes, so the chimp you just listened to, but also bonobos, orangutans, gorillas, we all share the same rhythm while laughing. That is a regular rhythm that we can call isochrony, and it is like the ticking of a clock or the ticking of a metronome. So a very regular type of signal, and we all, you know, laugh in the same way, apparently.
14: And that gives us an insight into the way communication, speech evolved, does it?
5: Yeah, because the thing is, speech is something that only humans have, so it's difficult to understand how it evolved because it's difficult to make comparison. But actually, laughter, it is a very important point in the evolution of human language and speech, has something to do with the ability to control our mouth and our lips and our tongue. Because actually, the vocal tract of other non-human primates, it's already speech ready. It could produce speech. What is missing there is the ability to move, you know, mouth, lips, tongue. And by looking at laughter, we actually have seen how during evolution the rhythm and the tempo of laughter accelerated. And this tells us something about the fact that with evolution, we got more, you say, good at moving our mouth, which can be, you know, it maybe seem very simple, but it really tells us something about we evolved to get to the point where we were able to produce complex sounds as speech.
14: But rhythmic laughter, we can now say, dates back about 15 million years. Are we saying that the first meaningful vocalization was laughter, which is quite a nice discovery?
5: Yeah, I would say that maybe the first that we actually really share, because of course the non-human primates can communicate with some very also complex vocal behavior. The more we studied them, the more we actually found that they do crazy things. But of course, it's different. They use that for different function and purposes than, you know, human speech. But actually, laughter, that's the same. That's still using the same kind of sound for the same kind of social, you know, situation and social relationship.
14: Chiara De Gregorio, who is a primatologist at the University of Warwick in England. This is the BBC World Service NewsHour.
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1: 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Inflation's high and going the wrong way. Growth is fine. Consumers are cranky. Politics are everywhere, and the Fed is feeling hawkish. Lather, rinse, repeat. 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
10: BBC News with Danielle Yawowiecka. Venezuela's interim president, Delcy Rodriguez, says nearly 600 people are now known to have died in Wednesday's twin earthquakes. She said around 3,000 others had been injured and that the military was taking control of the most affected areas. Iranian officials say safe passage through the Strait of Hormuz can't be guaranteed under any arrangement that bypasses Tehran. The deputy foreign minister referred to what he called ambiguous arrangements and parallel routes in an apparent reference to Oman, which has allowed passage through the strait along its coast. A German court has sentenced a Saudi man to life in prison for an attack on a Christmas market in 2024. Talab al-Abdulmohsen drove at speed through the packed market in Magdeburg, killing 5 women and a 9-year-old boy. The National Statistics Bureau in France says it's been the victim of a cyber attack. The government office says hackers stole the personal data of some 13,000 current and former agency employees. The European Commission is planning to exclude military-age men from Ukraine when it extends its temporary protection directive for Ukrainian refugees. It said the need to protect those fleeing the war remained clear, but had to be balanced with Ukraine's ability to defend itself. Hundreds of thousands of people in Japan have been ordered to evacuate their homes as 2 tropical storms approach. Dozens of flights have been cancelled. South Korea's former first lady has been sentenced to 7 years in prison for bribery. The court said Kim Gun-hee used her status to sell official positions for luxury goods. The French energy giant EDF says it'll provide schools and nurseries with air cooling systems as France swelters through a fierce heatwave. They'll be given some $100 million worth of grants for equipment. Many schools have closed as temperatures peaked. And those are the latest stories from BBC News.
12: Welcome back to NewsHour. Hundreds of thousands of people in Japan have been ordered to evacuate their homes because of a risk of flooding and landslides as 2 tropical storms approach the country. And the way those storms interact could end up making matters worse. Let's speak live from Tokyo to our correspondent Kurumi Mori. Kurumi, welcome. What's the latest? Is it obvious the storms are near?
13: Hi, Paul. Absolutely. I just got caught in a flash rain myself, just going from the train station to the studio here in Tokyo. That number about the evacuations, it's now 1 million residents across Japan. They've been ordered to move away to a safer place as river levels just continue to rise and increasing that risk of flooding and landslides. So the government clearly worried, trying to get the message out. Officials want people to be aware of what's going on. We checked with the Ministry of Land and Transport, and they're talking about now 229 flights have been canceled. The Shinkansen bullet trains are set to be delayed or stopped tomorrow, Saturday, local time here. And car makers like Toyota and Nissan say they've suspended some operations, so also affecting businesses.
12: How well prepared are the authorities there?
13: Yeah, I would say, you know, by and large, I would say they are pretty prepared. I think Japan is very used to, unfortunately, natural disasters and big weather events. So I would say we're as prepared as one could hope. Over the years, government officials have stepped up efforts when it comes to public awareness and alert systems to make sure that residents know just how bad some things could get. Generally, people do have emergency kits like water and food, flashlights, batteries, things like that in their homes. We learn about this in schools. We learn about this in community centers. And we also know where the evacuation evacuation centers are in the neighborhood. But I want to say this morning during the World Cup match, NHK, the public broadcaster here, was issuing warnings pretty much consistently throughout the match at the top of the TV screen. And so you can imagine just the sheer number of people watching the World Cup also got these alerts.
12: And this consequence I mentioned of two storms interacting with each other, it's got a name, the Fujiwara effect. What could it mean?
13: Yeah, Fujiwara effect. So when it crosses, when there are two storm systems that cross and interact, forecasters are saying that it makes it harder for them to predict the path of these storms. Now, predicting the path is important because then we can see what areas are most affected or will be most affected. It helps us prepare. It helps us evacuate if we need. The other complication, though, this time, earthquakes. We just felt an earthquake in Tokyo just shortly before this hit. And then we had one yesterday in Aomori and today, earlier in the day, in Chiba. So all over Japan, we're just reminded of how prone Japan is to natural disasters.
12: And very briefly, when could the storm strike?
13: Yeah, we're looking at now 3 a.m. and 3 p.m. So there's two, right? So back to back within 12 hours, Tokyo is set to get two rounds of heavy, heavy rain. So we're

0: A psychiatrist from Saudi Arabia was found guilty of murder after he drove a car into the market, killing six people and injuring more than 300. Jenny Graham, who's a correspondent for Deutsche Welle TV in Berlin, covered the incident at the time, and she told me more.
1: Well, this was a Friday night. It was the Friday before Christmas. So this Christmas market was packed with people. Christmas markets across Germany, as pretty much everyone knows, attract thousands of people every year. And the Magdeburg Christmas market was no exception. And around 7 p.m. that night, a man drove a rented vehicle through the market, killing four women and a nine-year-old boy during that incident. And then a woman later died of her injuries in hospital a few weeks later.
0: Immediately after the attack, the far right in Germany were very vocal about it, weren't they?
1: They were. They actually organised some rallies in Magdeburg in the days immediately after the attack. Many people may not remember that Germany was actually in the middle of an election campaign. Snap elections had been called after the then Chancellor Olaf Scholz had lost a confidence vote in the government. So campaigning began in earnest at the start of December. So this was very quickly politically charged. And the AfD, the far-right Alternative for Germany party, they jumped on this, even though there was no clear motive at that point.
0: And indeed, the suspect's story complicates things. Tell us more about him.
1: Yes, so he was a 50-year-old man at the time who had been living in Germany for 18 years, originally from Saudi Arabia. He had claimed asylum back in 2006 and worked as a psychiatrist here in Germany. Now, he was a vocal critic of the Saudi government. He has anti-Islam views and also expressed support for the far right. And despite being an asylum seeker and, you know, an immigrant to Germany himself, he was very critical of what he saw as Germany's liberal migration policy. At the height of the migration crisis, Germany welcomed more than a million Syrian refugees and migrants, and is still feeling the effects of that. And so he was very critical of what he saw as Germany's lax migration policy.
0: And the German authorities at the time faced accusations they could have prevented the attack. The Saudis had warned their German counterparts about him, hadn't they?
1: They had. And, you know, there were questions after the attack, you know, how much did the authorities know? Could they have prevented this? He was incredibly active in social media in the years leading up to the attack. And he'd said that he felt that Saudi dissidents were being persecuted by German authorities. In the press conference the day after the attack, local officials and police, they faced a series of impatient reporters wondering, you know, how could the apparent warnings from the Saudi authorities, how were they not heeded? And how did the social media posts by the suspect not raise alarm bells? And, you know, these, even now, those questions have not been answered.
0: And there's been intense interest in this case and its outcome, hasn't there?
1: Yes, a special courtroom was built for this case because of the massive media interest and the sheer amount of people who were going to be in the courtroom witnessing this.
0: And what was the outcome, the verdict?
1: Yes, so the man who drove the vehicle into the Magdeburg Christmas market, Talib al-Abdul Mohsen, he was sentenced to life in prison and he faced the equivalent of a first-degree murder charge after the deaths of the five women and the nine-year-old boy in Magdeburg. This sentence is not unexpected given the severity and the sheer number of people who were casualties and fatalities in this attack.
0: That was Jenny Graham, who reports for Deutsche Welle TV in Berlin. Now, in some particularly disturbing news from France during this week's heatwave, three very young children were reported dead in two separate incidents, having got trapped inside overheated cars. Cases where children are accidentally left in hot vehicles by their parents or get in themselves and are unable to get out because of child locks are distressingly common and are known to cause the deaths of around 40 children every year in the US alone. Only two countries, Italy and Israel, have laws mandating anti-abandonment alarms to stop drivers leaving children in vehicles. Joining me now is Amber Rollins, who's executive director of a campaign group called Kids and Car Safety, which is calling on the American government

0: government to pass similar regulations. Welcome to the programme, Amber. How does this tend to happen, that children end up in hot cars?
1: Well, this is an issue that truly is very misunderstood. The overwhelming majority of these tragedies happen when an otherwise loving, responsible parent or caregiver loses awareness of that child in the vehicle and forgets that they're there. Most of the time, it's a situation where, it's a missed daycare drop-off. And the parent thinks that they dropped the child off. They go to work. Many times they work all day. They go back to the daycare at the end of the day to get them. And that's when they realize they were never dropped off. So that's about 54% of cases. About 25% of the time is a child who gets into a vehicle on their own and is then unable to get back out.
0: Obviously, a lot of America grapples with very high temperatures in the summer. How hot does it have to be to get dangerous to have a child in a car?
1: Well, that's a great question. So we have actually seen children die in hot cars on days when it was in the 60s outside, 60 degrees Fahrenheit. And that is pretty comfortable. Some might even say, chilly.
0: That's around 12, 13 degrees Celsius, something like that.
1: Yeah. So what feels really nice outside for you and I is a totally different story for a child who's inside an enclosed vehicle. So children, their little body temperatures rise 3 to 5 times faster than adults. And a vehicle that's closed up acts like a greenhouse. So it allows that heat to come in, but then there's nowhere for it to escape. And so that car heats up very quickly. In fact, about 2/3 of the temperature increase happens in the first 10 minutes. And when you combine the greenhouse effect with the child not being able to regulate temperature, you could have a disaster in literally minutes.
0: The lower temperature of danger that you mentioned is actually more closer to 15 degrees Celsius, I'm just being told.
1: Yeah.
0: You're calling for new car safety regulations to stop these tragedies. What obstacles are you facing?
1: Well, right now we have got a bill passed in the United States, and the bill calls for our federal Department of Transportation to issue a safety standard or a rule to the auto industry on technology that they have to include in all new vehicles. And that law was passed back in 2021, and there was a period of time for them to look at what technologies are available, and then that final rule to the auto industry was supposed to be issued in December 2023. Unfortunately, and very tragically, we are now more than 2.5 years past that deadline, and our government hasn't issued the rule.
0: Okay.
1: It's just been delay after delay. So it's kind of stuck in that regulatory process right now.
0: Thank you, Amber Rollins. Many apologies. We're going to have to end it there. Executive Director of Kids and Car Safety in the US calling for those new regulations. New evidence has emerged that the planet Mars once had enormous Earth-like magma systems deep beneath its surface. Previously, it was thought that Mars lacked the geology necessary for this kind of complexity. The findings published today in the journal Nature Astronomy have dramatic implications for how planets become habitable and could increase the chances of extraterrestrial life existing. Dr. Tobermory Mackay-Champion at Oxford University is lead author of the paper. I asked him what he'd been looking into exactly.
2: We wanted to understand why Mars evolved so differently from Earth. So Earth has something called plate tectonics, which constantly recycles its surface. But Mars doesn't have this. Instead, Mars's surface has been preserved for billions of years. And so by understanding how Mars formed and evolved, we can learn more about Earth, what makes it unique, and whether we might find planets like Earth throughout the universe.
0: And what was it about Mars that surprised you?
2: So NASA collected data from the surface of Mars back in 2018 to 2022. They looked at seismic waves from Mars quakes and meteorite impacts. And these seismic waves travel through the planet, and they're a bit like how an X-ray allows a doctor to see inside the human body. So one thing stood out to us, and that was that the seismic waves were traveling much faster than expected through rocks that are about 25 to 40 kilometers beneath the Martian surface. And so we examined the data using computer models to test how that might have come about.
0: So what did you actually find underneath Mars's surface?
2: So our computer model showed that the only way to explain the seismic data was if there was a thick layer of dense iron and magnesium-rich rock. And what's exciting about that is that these rocks, they only form under very specific geological conditions, and they basically reveal that Mars once hosted much larger and more complex underground magma systems than we'd previously imagined. And that's surprising because we thought that this kind of complex system was associated and could only form through plate tectonics. But our results suggest that Mars found another way.
0: Because the Earth has tectonic plates and Mars doesn't, is that right?
2: Yes, absolutely. So the surface of Earth is broken up into these big blocks and they move relative to one another. And where these plates meet are where you get lots of big earthquakes. It's where you get volcanoes. And it's a bit like a conveyor belt. It constantly overturns Earth's surface and makes volcanoes and that sort of stuff. But Mars doesn't have that. It's what we call a stagnant lid planet. So its surface is just static.
0: And why are these magmatic systems, as they're called, so important?
2: So one particular importance is that we think that they could be really important for developing habitable planets. Nobody knows exactly how life began, but we do know that life requires persistent energy sources, liquid water, a continuous supply of bioessential elements, and a climate stable enough to sustain it. And the large magmatic systems that we identified in this study, they recycle heat and fluids and these life essential elements through the crust. They drive long-term hydrothermal activity, and they also influence the planet's atmosphere and climate. And so together, these processes that we've identified can create and maintain habitable environments that should support the emergence and the persistence and the evolution of life.
0: So where does all this put us when we're thinking about alien life elsewhere, not on Mars?
2: So ultimately, we think planets may not require Earth-like plate tectonic to develop the environments that are capable of supporting life. And so habitable planets could be far more common than we previously thought. There's also a practical angle. So we also found these magma systems are exceptionally good at concentrating valuable metals. And so it actually means that on Mars, we can fairly confidently say that there'll be far more near-surface metal deposits than we once thought. And that's quite exciting because it suggests that these deposits could one day support mining, they could support manned missions to Mars, and perhaps even long-term human settlements.
0: Mars researcher Dr. Tobermory Mackay-Champion. This is NewsHour.
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4: A new bill to lower housing costs got a big bipartisan vote in Congress, but the president refuses to sign. On the next Friday News Roundup, Senate Republicans pass, then reject an Iran War Powers resolution, and the Mamdani effect wins in New York. And Trump says leftist vandals, not shoddy workmanship, damage the reflecting pool. It's the Roundup next time on 1A.
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6: I'm Peter O'Dowd. Why do so many people from both political parties oppose data centers? 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America's data center revolt, next time, here and now.
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0: I'm Paul Henley, and this is NewsHour live from the BBC. A new album of covers of songs originally performed by the Beatles marked Global Beatles Day this week and brought a new perspective to the music of the Fab Four. Mystic Liverpool, the Beatles' psychedelic songbook, is by the veteran bassist Jar Wobble, who's played with some of the biggest, most varied names in the music business. This time, he is collaborating closer to home with his sons, John and Charlie, and with his wife, the acclaimed Chinese classical musician Zilan Lau, whose Beatles-mad father moved to Liverpool in 1981 and established the Pagoda Chinese Youth Orchestra. The use of Chinese and Mongolian instruments brings a new sort of Eastern sound to the Beatles' more Indian-influenced tracks, as you're about to hear. When Jar, whose real name is John, and his sons came into the studio, he told my colleague James Kumarasamy that when the Beatles first came onto the scene, he hadn't been entirely convinced.
10: So I was like 5 years of age. They were a phenomena then. All the mums and dads loved them. I remember the little girls at primary school were skipping rope, singing some song that had something to do with She Loves You, Yeah, Yeah, Yeah.
11: I think I've heard that one.
10: Yeah. Everybody loved them. But I just was puzzled slightly people liked them as much as they did because they didn't excite me. And then a few years passed and it got to 67. By that time, they'd gone to India with the Gurus and were smoking pot. Yoko Ono had got involved and they grew their hair. So they were no longer clean cut. There were long haired layabouts. And then Strawberry Fields came out. So I heard it on the radio and everybody thought it was rubbish. That was the general view of everyone around in the East End, it was rubbish. And I realised years later, it's two songs melded together. It's properly psychedelic. And it did something to me, you know, some sort of ego dissolution. Oneness with the world around me or something. I just couldn't articulate it. It was a delicious feeling when I heard that music.

0: I'm going to ask your sons then what your first impression of the Beatles was. Charlie?
1: I was never really into them as a kid. And it's only when, as I got older and started listening to more of the psychedelic stuff, that I started thinking there was a similarity between, I think, our sound and some of the stuff that was going on there. Obviously, it's more Indian influenced as more of a kind of Chinese thing, but there's an openness and a space in the music that I think attracted me, at least. Lyrically, I think it's so clever. The psychedelic lyrics, like, they'll take you one point and say something which feels completely random, which is attention-grabbing.
0: Well, you say our sound, so I think we need to introduce your sound.
1: Yeah.
0: Because it is singular, it is Chinese sound, you have Chinese mother, you have a great musical heritage on both sides of the family, and you've brought it all together in this record.
1: So you listen to Cantonese music, everything's just going around the same melody, even rhythmically they're following the melody. So a cliche example would be da da da da da, and then even the rhythm's going to be playing like something pretty similar. But then if you go to maybe more modal stuff like Mongolian music, you'll get these incredible, very long pieces where it's just the mooring curve playing a drone note for 5 minutes with melodies and throat singing, and it's just one note, but that's kind of your tonic center. And then there's these melodies that come on top, which is very similar to Indian music in terms of the compositional approach. The only difference really is the scales and the sounds, basically the instruments used. I think when you introduce the Mongolian stuff, you're getting a different texture. I suppose in Tomorrow Never Knows, we still have that Indian drone. The main similarity that we really push, at least in most of our music, is that kind of psychedelic delay, big open sounds, not too much going on melodically or rhythmically at times.

0: John Jr., what does it bring to the music of the Beatles, bringing your very specific take on it, do you think?
1: With the Beatles, I'll be honest, I always sort of slept on them a bit. Never really got too much into them. When we were doing this one, I think it was Sgt. Pepper, you shown us when we were younger, and we really sort of, that was the only one we sort of liked. With this, we ended up hearing more of the sort of Eastern influence. They really took risks doing stuff that only the real sort of avant-garde people were doing at the time.

0: John Senior, how did you go about choosing which tracks to include?
1: I kind of felt Strawberry Fields had to be on it, and Walrus. I'm the Walrus as well, those two, which were very daunting. I thought, God, how can you recreate that? And then what you do is don't try and reinvent the wheel, just do it with your own thing, with humidity, and it will be all right.

0: And I want to talk a bit about you. One of your very first chord progressions that you wrote was for the song Public Image, wasn't it?
1: Yeah, and it's all based on absolute simplicity. You know, open strings, just simple triangle sort of shapes, which then somehow equate to sort of E minor pentatonic, which most pop hits are written in.

0: you've worked with so many incredible artists in your career. Public Image, obviously, but then you work with the guys from Cannes, Sinead O'Connor, The Edge, you did an album with. You played on Primal Scream's Screamadelica, didn't you? I mean, you played with all sorts of people. Baba Mal, I mean, great. He's Senegalese.
1: He's a really lovely guy, Baba, yeah.
0: But what's it like playing with your two sons?
1: Natural. Just feels really natural. Me and my wife, we don't become musicians. Oh, I spend so much time doing this. It's obviously a great deal of fun, but don't go doing this. You know, you'll never earn any money. So, of course, they were bound to become musicians.
0: And how do you hope people are going to look at this album? What do you hope people will take away from
1: it? I don't have any great, just enjoy. It should be the same as a chef. Watch everyone enjoy your food and then cook another dish tomorrow. You know, that's done.
2: 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That was NewsHour. Thank you very much for listening from the whole team. Bye-bye.

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2: Senate votes to rein Trump in on Iran. Then a day later, never mind. Trump brings the chaos to Capitol Hill Republicans. From WAMU and NPR in Washington, this is 1A. Hi, I'm Todd Zwillick. Today on the roundup, screaming matches, flip-flop votes, angry protests grinding the House to a halt, how Iran, housing, and Trump's obsession with controlling elections made Congress a madhouse this week. The Supreme Court issues major rulings on immigration with more angry drama, this time from the bench. And the mayor of New York City isn't mad. His candidates sweep congressional primaries from the left and make establishment Democrats question the future of their party. Plus, algae, vandals, and arrests. We get the latest from the pool, all after these headlines.
3: Live from NPR News in Washington, I'm Windsor Johnston. The acting president of Venezuela says the death toll after two powerful earthquakes this week has risen to at least 589. Nearly 3,000 others were injured. 2 days after the quakes, emergency crews continue to dig through the rubble and debris of collapsed buildings in the capital. Cesar Jimenez is with Project Hope. He's in Caracas, where rescue teams are racing to find survivors.
4: Maybe more than 40 or 50 buildings partially or totally collapsed. I'm talking about businesses, households, hotels, maybe 15 or to 20 stories building totally collapsed with a lot of people inside, a lot of pets, kids. It's really heartbreaking, and there are still hundreds of people trapped under the buildings.
3: The Trump administration has pledged $150 million in humanitarian aid. Stocks on Wall Street opened lower this morning as oil prices fell. NPR's Scott Horsley reports the Dow Jones Industrial Average dropped about 108 points in early trading.
5: As oil tanker traffic in the Strait of Hormuz begins to come untangled, Saudi Arabia is preparing to start shipping oil once again. Saudi Aramco began loading tankers at its Ras Tanura terminal for the first time in almost 4 months. Crude oil prices have fallen nearly 10% in the last week, with the U.S. benchmark dropping below $70 a barrel. Retail gas and diesel prices have also been inching lower, although AAA says the average price of regular gas is still about 92 cents a gallon higher than when the war with Iran began. Apple is raising prices for MacBooks and iPads, and the price of iPhones is expected to jump as well. The company blames the rising cost of memory chips sparked by the artificial intelligence boom. Scott Horsley, NPR News, Washington.
3: The Trump administration says it's teaming up with a Texas-based private company to preserve the DNA of endangered species. NPR's Nate Rott reports.
6: The company, Colossal Biosciences, is best known for its efforts to bring back extinct species like the woolly mammoth and the direwolf, efforts that have raised a lot of concerns in the broader wildlife conservation community. Under the new partnership, the company says it will aim to store DNA, tissue, or cell samples of the more than 2,300 plants and animals protected under the Endangered Species Act, and that it will use them for research. Zoos, academic institutions, and federal agencies already biobank samples of imperiled species, which can be used to help their recovery. Some scientists are critical, though, of the government partnering with a for-profit company to help those efforts. Nate Rott, NPR News.
3: Stocks on Wall Street are trading lower at this hour. The Dow was down 75 points, the Nasdaq down 124. This is NPR News in Washington. Apple is raising prices amid a shortage of computer memory chips. NPR's John Ruwitch reports.
7: Apple quietly boosted prices on its website for a range of products, including MacBooks and iPads. In many cases, prices went up around 15 to 20%. So, for instance, a 14-inch MacBook Pro that cost $1,699 yesterday, according to archived web pages, now starts at $1,999. Apple TV 4K is now $199 instead of $129. For Apple's most popular product, the iPhone, it kept prices flat. The rapid expansion of AI data centers has created a surge in demand for memory and storage, leading to a spike in chip prices. Apple says that's created an unprecedented challenge for the entire consumer electronics industry. Apple says it shielded customers for a while, but the cost of memory chips has reached a point where it needs to start raising prices. Several other major players have already done so. John Ruwitch, NPR News.
3: Apple is a financial supporter of NPR. A massive heat wave continues to grip much of Western Europe. Temperatures have topped 104 degrees in parts of France, Italy, Spain, and the UK. Anna Sengel owns a dry cleaning shop in South London.
8: We have to finish the job. It doesn't matter how hot, because people waiting there, garments and other things. And basically, we have a responsible. We have to finish on time.
3: Researchers say extreme heat like this is now about 200 times more likely than it was 20 years ago because of climate change. I'm Windsor Johnston, NPR News in Washington.
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13: I'm Todd Zwillick, and it's the 1A Friday News Roundup. If you think the reflecting pool situation is icky, it's got nothing on Congress. This week, the House and the Senate were a hot, hot mess. And not because of the old algae, no, but because the president is throwing everything into the pool to try to intervene in the coming midterms. Meanwhile, Senate Republicans flexed and then flip-flopped on Iran, and Mayor Mamdani flexed in New York City's in their congressional primaries in ways that have establishment Democrats worried about their power. Our panel is here. They're all here in the studio. Wendy Benjaminson, Washington senior editor for Bloomberg News. Hi, Wendy.
14: Hi, thanks for having me.
13: Arthur Delaney is here, senior reporter for HuffPost. Hi, Arthur.
15: Hi.
13: And on the other side, Taylor Popular is national political reporter at the White House for Spectrum News. Taylor, great to see you.
16: Great to see you, Todd.
13: Remember, as always, we want to hear from you this hour. Email your questions and your comments about the week's news, 1A@WAMU.org. All of the top journalists are here to respond to what you want to say about the week's news. Let's start at the Supreme Court. It's the end of the term at SCOTUS, and it's that time of year in June when we sit and we wait for the big rulings that reverberate across America. A couple of big opinions in the Trump administration's favor on immigration this week. On Thursday, the court said the Trump administration can strip legal protections from migrants seeking refuge in the United States. Now, hundreds of thousands of Haitians and Syrians who were here legally in the United States are vulnerable to deportation. The decision, 6-3, along ideological lines. Wendy, how does this decision in favor of the administration open the door for it to terminate what's called TPS for all countries?
14: It does do that, Todd. And It was a huge ruling because in one sense, the court put the temporary back in temporary protected status. Former President Biden had really expanded those powers because when can you say to people from Haiti, it's safe to go back? Your government is stable. The economy is roaring. You know, you can go back. That hasn't happened in decades. And so there are at least 350,000 Haitians here legally on that status. What the court said is that it is up to the president to decide when that status ends, and he can do it in any manner necessary. And that's what the crux was here for the Trump administration. The liberal justices on the court and the plaintiffs noted that it was on a whim. And normally when you end temporary protected status for, say, earthquake victims from El Salvador, Department of Homeland Security would talk to the State Department and they would talk to other agencies.
13: A whole process
14: to get through this. And in the Trump administration, they're saying, we think you're eating cats and dogs in Minnesota, you're out of here.
13: I want to ask about that part of it. Yeah. One part of this ruling that caught a lot of attention when the opinion was rendered, Justice Samuel Alito, writing for the majority here, said there was no evidence that the Trump administration position against Haitian migrants was based on any racial animus at all. So Justice Elena Kagan, and other liberal justices had some response to that. What happened and what happened on the bench?
14: It was really stunning. The justices took their dissents and read point by point everything that Trump and other top administration officials, I believe like Stephen Miller, had said about these immigrants. And a lot,
13: like what?
14: Like, as I jokingly mentioned a few minutes ago, that this internet rumor that was completely false that in Minnesota, Haitian immigrants were eating their neighbors' pets, which...
13: In Ohio, I think.
14: Ohio, excuse me.
13: They probably all have AIDS. They come from S-hole countries.
14: Right.
13: They're dirty.
14: Yeah. They did everything but say, you know, that this is, we feel this because of their race. And they did that with Syrians as well. So she just read out all these statements to sort of prove the point, unfortunately too late, that this was based on racial animus and therefore unconstitutional.
13: So TPS, temporary protected status, now certainly at risk, not just for Syrians and Haitians, but for nationals from other countries who receive that protection. Who else are we talking about?
14: We could be talking about Ukrainians. We could be talking about El Salvadorans. The only people that seem to be getting in now are white South Africans.
13: Okay, the justices also struck down this week a law in Hawaii that made gun owners get permission to bring guns into certain private establishments that the public has access to. And the court also sided with the administration, allowing immigration officials to turn away asylum seekers at the border. The justices allowed a policy called metering that was devised under the Obama administration, expanded during Donald Trump's first term. Taylor, what is metering and what does this decision mean?
15: So metering, it was formalized in 2018, as you mentioned, in the President Trump's first term. It essentially allows U.S. Customs and Border officials, if people are coming up to the U.S.-Mexico border and they're saying, I want to seek asylum, I'm escaping violence, I'm escaping a dangerous situation, it allows those U.S. officials to turn them away and say, essentially, we're full, there's no room for you here. Traditionally, people are able to come into the U.S. and seek asylum and basically knock on the door and say, hey, I need a safe place to be. They are brought in and then the formal asylum process kicks off and they're allowed to stay as they're beginning to get processed into the system. The Supreme Court essentially said, we're siding with the administration and saying you don't necessarily have to do that. And there was this interesting back and forth between the conservative justices and the liberal ones over whether or not arriving at the door and knocking on it means that you've arrived in the United States. And the conservatives say no, the liberals say yes, and the liberal justices said more people will die because of this decision.
13: Well, the justices still have 8 opinions to release, probably by the end of next week. And they're big ones. It's that time of year, as I said. We're expecting rulings on President Trump's bid to end birthright citizenship, his effort to fire Federal Reserve Governor Lisa Cook, whether states can ban transgender athletes from playing on girls' sports teams, and deadlines for mail-in ballots. Big issues. There's also another case testing the president's power to fire officials at independent agencies. We're going to be following all of them here on 1A. More decisions are expected on Monday, so stick with us when it comes to the big time of year, this end of June at the Supreme Court. Meanwhile, wild times in presidential rage in the United States, definitely in the United States, more specifically in the United States Senate this week. Things are wild on both sides of the Capitol, actually. We'll get to that. Earlier in the week, the Senate voted to pass a war powers resolution, reigning in President Trump's power on the war in Iran. Then Wednesday, Trump came to the Senate for lunch. It turned into a shouting match between Trump and GOP senators who voted for the war powers resolution. Here's one of them, Louisiana Senator Bill Cassidy, who Trump reportedly called a loser, and a whole lot more.
16: The president didn't want to hear my question, interrupted me. I didn't care to be interrupted. I felt like I was trying to get answers for the American people. And I'm not going to be bullied when I'm trying to get answers for the American people. And so it escalated from there. At some point, it de-escalated.
17: We're told the president called you a lunatic?
16: Can I imagine that the president called me things that would be said on a school, on a playground? Yeah, I can imagine.
13: Okay, Senator Bill Cassidy, Republican, who voted to rein in Trump on Iran. Then by the end of the night, the Senate, including Cassidy, voted on war powers again. This time, some of those Republicans took it back. Arthur Delaney, what do we know about what happened in this meeting between Trump and senators and why Republicans then did takesies backsies on Iran?
18: Well, this was a big meeting because a bunch of senators had been criticizing Trump more openly than they had in past years. And Bill Cassidy was one of them. Tom Tillis was another. But Bill Cassidy was actually the only one who spoke up and stood up to the president. And the others were just quiet. They said the meeting was basically just Trump yelling at them. And Bill Cassidy interrupted him, like he said, and matched his tone. They had a shouting match. Trump said, you know, you lost your election. Bill Cassidy was only complaining about the Iran war. The whole panoply of other grievances was left out. And after a few minutes, I was with Cassidy when he was describing this immediately after it happened. After a few minutes of this back and forth, Cassidy said that the other Republicans in the room said, all right, Bill, sit down. And he did. He sat down and de-escalated. And he sat down in a larger sense because he had voted against the Iran war. Later that night, he got a special Bill Cassidy-only briefing from Steve Witkoff, who is one of the people negotiating the Iran deal for the administration. And he took his vote back. And so it's a perfect illustration of the relationship between Senate Republicans and Donald Trump. You think they're going to stand up to him, and they will say things. They'll have rhetoric where they seem to be standing up to him, but they really don't.
14: So they can be bullied.
18: This is not just bullying. He's humiliating them. They are absolutely refusing to stand up for themselves and for their institution, and Trump is increasingly brazenly attacking them, working directly against his own agenda if he can hurt them in the process, and they're taking it.
13: What about Rand Paul? He has a career of voting to rein in presidents on war. He voted to rein in Trump on Iran, then he flipped. What happened?
18: I'm not sure I didn't talk to Rand Paul there, but I would just lump him in with the rest of the Republican senators, even though he does tend to stand out.
13: He voted present, I think, on the second vote, which is uncharacteristic for Rand Paul, who's big on congressional imperatives when it comes to war.
18: It was late at night and they wanted to leave. I mean, that's part of it, honestly.
13: Simple as that, huh? That's Arthur Delaney, senior reporter at HuffPost, always here to call out bullies. Taylor Popolars is here, national political reporter at the White House for Spectrum News, and Wendy Benjaminson, Washington senior editor at Bloomberg. We're also here for you, 1A at WAMU.org. That chaos, that screaming in the Senate, that's just the start of it. We're going to take a break. We're going to come back to a lot more craziness on Capitol Hill, brought to you by the President of the United States. I'm Todd Zwillick. Stick with us. This is 1A.

0: in no particular order, here is where this economy is. Inflation's high and going the wrong way. Growth is fine. Consumers are cranky. Politics are everywhere, and the Fed is feeling hawkish. Lather, rinse, repeat. The episode in which we make sense of it all. Next time on Marketplace. 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
3: Democratic primaries this week tested the power of Zohran Mamdani to reshape his party. Meanwhile, President Trump's power in the Republican Party is tested when he meets with GOP senators. 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I'm David Greene. A consequential week for the future of Democrats and Republicans. 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
5: Welcome back. It's the Roundup. I'm Todd Zwillick. Wendy Benjaminson of Bloomberg is here. Arthur Delaney, senior reporter for HuffPost. And Taylor Popolars, national political reporter at the White House. All right, gang, we got one piece of congressional chaos out of the way before we took a break. The screaming match in Senate lunch confines and the flip-flop vote on war powers on Iran. Meanwhile, the largest housing bill in decades passed with overwhelming bipartisan support in both chambers of Congress. It's a whole package to make housing more affordable, and the White House is behind it. Then, right before he was about to sign that bill, big bipartisan win, affordability box checked. President Trump pulled the plug. Taylor, pick up the story from here. What happened?
6: It was a mess. There was literally a stage set in the Capitol building for the president to come. He doesn't go to Capitol Hill a lot. He was going to journey over before he met with Senate Republicans for lunch. There was going to be this big bipartisan signing ceremony to celebrate this big win that both Republicans and Democrats were thrilled about, because to your point, they could then go home and campaign saying, we are working and we actually did something to try to make housing more affordable, to try to make that American dream more realistic for so many of you. And the president apparently woke up not in a great mood, and he was stuck on what's called the Save America Act, which is a bill he's been trying to push that would dramatically alter how voter registration and voter ID rules are enforced. And the president has at times flirted with basically stopping Congress from passing anything and from signing anything into law until that bill is passed, even though Senate Republicans have said over and over again, we don't have enough votes to pass this. But the president woke up on the day of this signing. He said, because we are not passing the Save America Act fast enough, I am canceling this bill signing for this housing bill, and we need to have a conversation about the Save America Act. What was really striking, and I'm sure Arthur was on the Hill and saw it in real time, House Republican leadership was holding a regular press conference before the signing. They learned about the bill signing being canceled while they were speaking, and one of the Arkansas Republicans, French Hill, who led that effort, was visibly frustrated, saying, why is the president doing this? So it was really striking because it was another example of the grip that President Trump has, especially on Republicans on Capitol Hill, but also him stepping on his own toes when it comes to affordability and a win that could be helpful on the campaign trail.
5: For the midterms, well, Trump is, again, pushing the SAVE Act. Senate Republicans are clear about why it's not happening.
7: We simply don't have the votes, and the Save America Act will not be implemented in time for this election. Anybody that knows anything about election law understands that. And the reason I do is I passed voter ID when I was Speaker of the House.
5: That's Republican Senator Tom Tillis of North Carolina. Senate Republicans, Wendy, have said over and over and over again, the SAVE Act doesn't have the votes, and we're not going to end the filibuster to do it. So what happens next? What happens if Trump refuses to sign this housing bill at all?
8: Well, the good news for consumers, I guess, is that the bill does become law in 10 days, whether he signs it or not. But what the Republicans lost is exactly what French Hill was frustrated about and what Taylor was so aptly describing, which was, because voters aren't going to know the bill became law unless there's something on TV or on the internet that shows them the surrounding of Democrats and Republicans and the president all together making housing more affordable. That can be in campaign ads from here to November, but they lost that. And so now there's this highly technical bill that's just going to quietly become law, and and they won't get help in the midterms with it.
9: Arthur? It would become law in 10 days after Congress formally sends it to the president, which they have not done.
8: Oh.
9: As of last I checked, yesterday evening. And
5: they have to do the procedure to send it to the White House.
9: You gotta send it over.
5: Yeah.
9: And they're not doing it. And this could be another example. I mean, so far it already is another example of House Republicans and Senate Republicans just being vassals, just totally not doing their jobs and doing whatever the president wants. And the president, he could veto it. They could override the veto. They could have their way if they wanted, but they don't.
5: Well, we've been focused on the Senate here. Let's not leave the House out of the chat, because Donald Trump's furor over requiring proof of citizenship to vote, the SAVE Act, got to the House this week. MAGA loyalist Republicans were big mad over Senate Republicans' lack of interest in the SAVE Act, what you just heard from Tom Tillis there. Arthur, what's been going on the House floor?
9: So the Trump loyalist Republicans in the House on the far right, led by Anna Paulina Luna of Florida, are refusing to vote for just procedural rules that allow them to vote on whatever is their agenda for the week. And so Republican leaders didn't even try to have the rules vote, and they could only pull up bills that were, overwhelmingly supported by everybody that take a 2/3 majority. So the House basically isn't functioning. They will do nothing and went home early, canceled votes for Friday because of this. And there's, like with Trump and the senators, how does a House member have leverage over the Senate by disabling her own chamber? I don't know.
6: They don't.
9: There's no strategy. There is no apparent strategy. I think at this point, you have to wonder if this is about sowing chaos or creating the impression that the midterms cannot be trusted if this law is not passed. And they are expected to do badly in the midterms. And if they have an extra argument to make that, well, you didn't pass the law, the Save America Act, then that's why this can't be trusted. And I've been trying to talk to Republicans about that, and House Speaker disavowed that idea earlier on. But I feel like that could be where we're headed here, since there's no clear strategic reason for the way they're playing it.
5: Well, with chaos end to end in the Capitol, President Trump still has a request of lawmakers, nearly $88 billion in supplemental emergency funding for the war in Iran, also for the Ebola outbreak in Central Africa, and new assistance for U.S. farmers. On Tuesday, the United States said Iran agreed to allow international nuclear inspectors into its country in exchange for lifting oil sanctions. Iran said, no, we didn't. On Thursday, Iran moved to reassert its control over the Strait of Hormuz. It struck a container ship in the strait with a drone. That's according to U.S. officials. The preliminary deal between the U.S. and Iran lifts U.S. sanctions on Iranian oil and commits to developing a plan for $300 billion in reconstruction funds for Iran. Meanwhile, back here in Washington, a growing number of Republicans don't like being left out of the loop on these negotiations. Arthur, we talked about the flip-flops on the Iran war resolution in Congress. What about GOP pushback on the deal and Donald Trump and J.D. Vance's ability to land a final deal in their own 60-day deadline?
9: Republican senators hate this deal. It's extremely embarrassing for them. It's essentially Obama's nuclear agreement, but worse because oil prices, gas prices are a dollar up for it, and they're not guaranteed to get international inspectors, and they've spent like $100 billion in all our missiles on it.
8: And the strait wasn't an issue.
9: The strait wasn't an issue before, and they openly criticized it. Bill Cassidy, who yelled at Trump over this, complained very loudly. The Senate Armed Services Chair, Roger Wicker, said we've negotiated our leverage away. So it's humiliating, and they hate it. And they mildly criticized the president last week and then meekly sat there while Bill Cassidy was dressed down. And then they, you know, weakened their support for the war resolutions.
6: Just to build on Arthur's point, a lot of Republicans, even ones who are fairly supportive of the president's approach to the war, were really struck by that $300 billion reconstruction fund to help Iran basically rebuild its infrastructure. That led the Trump administration to insist that this won't be U.S. taxpayer dollars going toward that. They insist other Middle Eastern countries will
10: help fund it. The same conversation with the JCPOA, that it was frozen Iranian assets, not taxpayer dollars. I feel like I'm reliving.
9: Well, this is frozen. They get frozen assets. And on top of that, this stimulus bill that is not funded by the U.S., but it is orchestrated by the U.S.
6: Mm-hmm.
8: I feel like tattooing this on a wall somewhere or painting it on a wall somewhere. Those frozen Iranian assets were money that the Iranian government sent to the U.S. for a weapons purchase right before the revolution. It was for the Shah. They paid for weapons. Then the revolution happened. We didn't send them.
10: Froze the money.
8: The weapons and held the money. So they have. There's been money of theirs sitting there for 47 years. All they're asking for is it back. It's their money.
10: All right. Moody's Analytics this week estimated the Iran war has already cost American consumers and taxpayers $132 billion, a number that continues to rise. Meanwhile, the face of a deal or no deal with Iran is J.D. Vance, the vice president. Donald Trump has made Vance the face of that. Here is the vice president during marathon talks in Switzerland on Monday.
11: We laid a very good foundation for a successful final deal. The final deal is the house. We set the foundation. We haven't built the house, but we've laid a successful foundation to get to a good place for the American people.
10: Okay, so that's the vice president selling this deal. We've already said new attacks in the strait, discomfort among Republicans. Another curious thing, ever since this MOU, Memorandum of Understanding, was signed, MAGA seems to be changing the vibes when it comes to Iran. Trump now calls the Iranians strong and intelligent. J.D. Vance upended 45 years of U.S. national security posture by declaring that Iran should keep some of its missiles, and that the Islamic Revolutionary Regime has a right to defend itself. And the New York Times reporting this week how all over MAGA, there's a new affinity for Iran and its resilience. Wendy, what's going on here?
8: This is just what Arthur was describing earlier during that luncheon. This is people who have spent their entire adult lives being Iran hawks. I mean, the people who were in the Senate when the revolution happened have been Iran hawks their entire lives. If they support Israel, they've been Iran hawks. And now they are falling in line behind the president, some of the MAGA people, to try to, in their own minds, twist this into Iran now gets to have weapons and gets to, you know, have a place on the world stage and all of that, which is 180 degrees against what they've been saying their whole careers.
10: Taylor, the president has immediate political concerns. He wants a deal with Iran to seem okay.
6: Mm-hmm.
10: He's got a 2-year horizon on his immediate political career. These MAGA Republicans who are changing the vibes on Iran have a much longer time horizon. What are they doing?
6: So J.D. Vance is a good example of this because in many ways he's the heir apparent to the MAGA movement. And now that he has become in many ways the face of these peace talks with Iran, there are a lot of people in his camp who want to make sure that he doesn't destroy his political future by signing on to a bad deal or signing on to a deal that the MAGA movement is not supportive of. I think what's also interesting, and Wendy alluded to this, that even though President Trump is toward the end of his political career, the influence that he has over the party at large really stands out. And the back and forth of his, how he approaches making deals and how he approaches foreign policy, especially the contradictions, is on full display. And when you listen to Vance's remarks, he constantly adds disclaimers in. Trump will say, this is a peace deal. We've won the war. Everything is great. It's all done. Vance said, this is just a foundation. We still have to build the house. Vance always goes, Iran could backpedal on this, but President Trump doesn't say that. So it's just interesting to compare.
9: Yeah, Trump said, if it works out, I'm taking credit. If it doesn't, I'm going to play him JD.
6: Yeah, and flat out.
9: Supposedly, that's a joke. John Cornyn, Republican of Texas, said, that's not a joke.
0: Wendy.
8: Absolutely. That's what I was going to say about Arthur. But also, there is a faction of the MAGA movement that is still trying to step away, still holding on to this Iran is a bad actor narrative. Whether they actually have any influence anymore is another thing.
10: All right. Well, we spent plenty of time talking about some of the strife Republicans have been having inside of their own party. Now let's talk about the strife for the Dems, or at least what some establishment Dems see as strife. We go to congressional primaries in New York City. Mayor Zohran Mamdani endorsed three candidates in New York City. All three won, two of them knocking off Democratic incumbents, and the mayor was ecstatic.
12: First and foremost, this is your victory. What you all have shown this evening, whether for state assembly, state senate, or Congress, is that a year ago, it was not the end of a political movement. It was the beginning.
10: Zohran Mamdani's been in office for less than 7 months. Wendy, there he is trying to say, this isn't factional. This is the direction of the party that I want. Those are two different things. What does this say, I guess, about Mamdani's political power? Sure, that's New York City. But what about how voters are feeling about the direction of the Democratic Party?
8: I think voters are, well, first of all, I mean, Mamdani's having a honeymoon like haven't seen since probably Reagan's first term. Everything is going so well for him. But in the sense, he is reading the room right, at least in big cities like New York. Now, you know, this won't play everywhere in the country. But people are frustrated that the Democrats keep fighting the MAGA movement the same way they have for 10 years, hoping for a different outcome. They are getting every voter, a lot of Democratic voters under 40, certainly are very, very frustrated with the Democrats' continued support for Israel, no matter what it does, and for Netanyahu's government. And so what Mamdani's generation of Democrats is saying is there has to be some change. We are demanding change. And it can't be from 80-year-old Bernie Sanders, but it's going to come from us. And we are going to try to push the Democratic Party into doing something a little different and really be a different brand than just this mushy middle where moderate Republicans and moderate Democrats all agree.
10: Even with some incentive.

0: bills are considered acceptable, how President Trump has just plowed through issue after issue. Democrats now are sort of playing their own catch-up game to that. And it's striking to see because they, in many ways, spent the last few years as very, you know, purity-focused party and rooting out those folks. Now they're saying maybe we're more willing if it energizes the base.
1: Still, it's a familiar pattern. In 2018, AOC defeated Joe Crowley, an establishment Democrat, and then Republicans said, well, this is the new face of the Democratic Party. It's the same thing happening again. And I think New York Democrats get outsized amount of attention.
2: We're going to go to a brief pause here. We've been getting some notes from you about the Supreme Court, and I want to give voice to them here. Matt in Louisiana writes, TPS, temporary protected status, is temporary. It's that easy when countries like Ukraine have all-night parties and nightclubs and normal activities in their cities, TPS can be temporary here. And Greta from Arlington says, I dislike the way the media covers the court's rulings as describing an outcome as for or against Trump. Just because they take a position on a policy doesn't mean the court is, quote, siding with Trump. Greta, thanks for that note. Matt, thanks to you. Arthur Delaney is here, Wendy Benjaminson, and Taylor Popolar. Stick with us. We take a pause. A lot more news from around the country. It's 1A.
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2: Welcome back to the Roundup. Back to the conversation in just a moment. But first, we'd love your help with an upcoming show. Since returning to office, President Trump has granted clemency to more than 1,700 people, including people convicted of attacking the Capitol on January 6th, politicians convicted of corruption, and business figures who donated to his campaigns right before receiving pardons. A new Reuters review found that 96% of the people pardoned by Trump failed to meet longstanding Justice Department criteria. On Monday, we're going to be asking what this tells us about the pardon power, who it's for, how it's being used in this presidency, and what it means for accountability in American democracy. And we want to hear from you. Do you think the system is working as it should, or has it been broken? Our number to call, 855-236-1A1A. We'll talk specifically about the case of sex offender Ghislaine Maxwell, who is angling for a presidential pardon. Maybe you think past presidents abused pardon power as well, and this is less unprecedented then it all looks. The number to call, 855-236-1212, and we'll share what you know here on the show on Monday. Well, here on the Friday News Roundup every week, as you know, we like to

0: challenge you with our news quiz. We had a little break with the holiday weekend last week. So I cast your mind back. 2 weeks ago, we asked you this. The New York Knicks broke the NBA Finals comeback record in Game 4 of the NBA Championships. 29-point deficit in the third quarter. Overcome to beat the San Antonio Spurs. Which team previously held that record until the Knicks broke it? The answer? The Celtics of Boston. The Boston Celtics, congrats to Steve Kelman from Chavano Park, Texas. Just on the outskirts, by the way, of San Antonio. Sorry, Stephen. Look, who needs an NBA championship anyway when you've got a 1A t-shirt headed your way?
1: It is good swag.
0: Who knew that second place in the NBA was 1A swag? Now you know. All right, on to this week's question. Alan Greenspan died this week. He was 100 years old. Greenspan is best remembered for his remarkable tenure as Federal Reserve Chairman. He led the central bank for 18 years, serving under four presidents from Reagan to George W. Bush. Greenspan was widely praised for managing the economy through a period of growth and prosperity, and his critics argued that his libertarian dislike of regulation created the conditions that led to the economic crash of 2008. And Greenspan was also a celebrity, not a phrase usually applied to your local economist. When Alan Greenspan spoke, the world listened, even if a lot of what he said was kind of this dense economic jargon.
2: We can see that in the inverse relationship exhibited by price earnings ratios and the rate of inflation in the past. But how do we know when irrational exuberance has unduly escalated asset values, which then become subject to unexpected and prolonged contractions, as they have in Japan over the past decade?
0: Now, that was Alan Greenspan speaking at the American Enterprise Institute way back in 1995. But you heard the phrase there. It's become famous. Irrational exuberance. It's part of the economic lexicon now. And that was the first time, I think, Alan Greenspan uttered it. So we say goodbye to Alan Greenspan this week. Now, our quiz question. Greenspan didn't grow up wanting to be an economist, if you can believe it. His first love was music. He studied at Juilliard, and he played in a swing band. What instrument did Alan Greenspan play? And don't say bond deals, not instruments like that. I'm talking about musical instruments. Send us your answers via the 1A Vox Pop app. We're accepting answers through Sunday evening. No Google, no AI. Good luck. Use your brain. Back to the roundup now with Wendy Benjaminson, Arthur Delaney, and Taylor Poppelars. Well, guys, the president's attempts to undermine elections through executive orders hit another roadblock this week. On Wednesday, a federal judge blocked Trump's 2025 executive order that would have required voters to show passports or birth certificates or other proof of citizenship documents when they registered to vote or when they changed registration. On Monday, for our weekly politics series, If You Can Keep It, we talked about Trump's attempts to interfere with the electoral process and what they mean for democracy. Norm Eisen is the co-founder and executive chair of the Democracy Defenders Fund, and he explained why the Senate GOP doesn't have enough support, as we heard earlier, to pass that SAVE Act, as Donald Trump wants.
3: Many of his voters and all American voters don't have passports. Rural voters who count on mail-in voting. So the SAVE Act would be a disaster for all voters, including for Republican voters. And then finally, it would require a change to the filibuster rules where 60 votes are needed to move legislation. And there's not support to change that rule with the Senate current majority perhaps looking at a political future very soon where they're going to want to use that rule to stop legislation.
0: Norm Eisen there on 1A last week. You can find that full conversation on our website at the1a.org. Well, we keep, guys, the SAVE Act keeps coming up. It won't go away. We keep talking about it because the president keeps injecting it into every other issue he can. Last week, Trump stalled his own National Intelligence Director nominee until senators give him that SAVE Act. In the meantime, Bill Pulte started his job as acting DNI. And Pulte, well, He got to the firing. Pulte fired 6 staffers, sent another 45 back to their home agencies. That's according to reporting from CNN and CBS. Pulte, well, he's been a controversial figure so far. No intelligence background and bringing a track record of doing the president's political bidding and investigating the president's perceived enemies. Wendy, what do we know about the shakeup at the intelligence agencies under acting director Bill Pulte's authority?
4: Well, first, there's another layer to him, to Trump delaying the nomination of Jay Clayton to replace Tulsi Gabbard, because then Pulte gets to start on the on an acting basis as leader of the Office of Directorate of National Intelligence. And this is something that Trump wanted, that Senate Republicans were terrified of, partly because of the reasons you said on his resume, but also because of what he's doing now that he's in there on an acting basis. He has started firing people right and left. Nearly 50 people have been fired, mostly those tied to Tulsi Gabbard or work in the National Terrorism Center. Another 45 have been sent back to their home agencies. And look, there's an argument to be made that more than 20 years after 9/11, when DNI was created, that perhaps you don't need this whole umbrella agency. But that's a conversation, not to be done on a whim. And I think it was Tom Tillis who said very colorfully that what's going on at DNI now looks like a stinking pile of Doge poop. And I'm paraphrasing.
0: I got it.
4: Yeah.
5: Republicans begged Trump to name someone else to be permanent instead of Bill Pulte. And that was Jay Clayton, because the spy law, the Foreign Intelligence Surveillance Act, a section of it has lapsed.
4: Right.
5: Which they all have said for years will basically cause a terrorist attack.
0: Yet another critical piece of legislation waiting in the wings because of the SAVE Act. That's like number 4 in this hour.
4: Right.
5: So they were going to confirm him real quick. They scheduled the hearing and they were going to pass that law. And then Trump said, nah, he's not coming to the hearing, no hearing. And so it's still lapsed. Now, and there's a debate about how dangerous that is. But what they said is this prevents 9/11s.
0: Well, more staff shakeups this week, firings or firings of a kind, this time at the Pentagon. A top U.S. Army commander, General Christopher Donahue, says he'll step down as the head of U.S. Army Europe and Africa on July 2nd. General Donahue, he's a decorated, storied figure. He was the last U.S. service member to leave Afghanistan, the last boots on the ground, seen as a key Army leader, a potential future chairman of the Joint Chiefs of Staff. And this sudden resignation comes as Pete Hegseth, the defense secretary, reshapes his top brass. Taylor, what more do we need to know about this shakeup and what it may signal for Pete Hegseth's vision at the Pentagon? I mean, dozens of officers now, dozens of flag officers, either fired or shown the door.
6: Yeah, a ton of people who are widely respected on both sides of the aisle. But it's the latest example that Secretary Hegseth feels he has a mission in his current position to transform how the Defense Department operates. And in his view, what he calls the warrior ethos, he's trying to root out everybody who he doesn't consider to be aligned with that mission. We've been talking a lot about North Carolina Senator Tom Tillis because he's a retiring Republican who is willing to kind of comment candidly. And he put out this scathing statement talking about this general getting pushed out. He said, this is yet another unforced error from a secretary leading the Pentagon with bro culture bravado rather than restraint, humility, and careful stewardship of the finest fighting force in the world. Hegseth insists, you hear President Trump often talk about the deep state and rooting out the deep state. Hegseth insists that he's pushing out these top military folks who are part of that, in his view.
0: Okay, but then that would be called a military purge.
6: Mm-hmm.
0: Not to put too fine a point on it. This kind of stuff does happen in other countries, and when it does, we call it purges, Wendy.
4: Right, and Donahue is not some woke, you know, lefty kind of guy who wants to make it. He was the head of Army Rangers. He was a Delta Force commando. He was sent to the widely accepted to be botched evacuation of Afghanistan to clean up the mess and take care of that, to take care of that situation. Also, his specialty is on the future of warfare, drones, AI, how this is going to change the battlefield. And that's why he was looked at as a future leader. So this doesn't fit into the pattern of Hegseth firing black officers, women officers.
6: There's a long list of
4: Of which there's
6: those.
4: A long list who are all great. Well, we all believe they were fine officers. There was no reason to fire them except for this. Donahue is a sort of a mystery.
6: It's hard to explain, though. The Pentagon is so vast, but Hegseth is internally, no pun intended, but warring with so many figures. Even the Army Secretary, Dan Driscoll, who is really aligned with Vice President J.D. Vance, Driscoll and Hegseth butt heads constantly and very publicly, all because Hegseth says, I have the specific vision for the Pentagon, and anybody who isn't aligned with me fully then is crossing President Trump. That's his argument.
0: All right. Well, we can't have a complete, fulsome discussion of the reality of Washington, D.C. without talking about the hot bath that is the reflecting pool. Here's the president.
7: Vandals, you know, we have 290, 300 foot slit right through it, probably a box cutter or a knife of some kind. Or we had people lifting up the basic, some of the, it's not a lot of damage, but it's, we'll probably have to let the water out and refix it. They went in there with a knife.
0: With a knife, with a box cutter. A lot of people laugh about the reflecting pool. It was green after all. There's a lot to laugh about here, but now this has taken a sinister turn. In recent days, six people have been detained on accusations of vandalizing the reflecting pool. Arthur, what's the basis for these arrests and what kind of charges are the detainees contemplating here?
5: There are videos of some of these detentions, and they happen after someone puts their hand in the water and presumably grabs the loose blue flap that was put down, which is floating, and maybe pulling a piece off. And
0: for a souvenir, you mean?
5: Yeah, which a colleague of mine who was there saw people doing that. And that went on for a few days, and then they seemed to want to crack down. And the arrests really do appear to be attempts to flatter the president in his theory that there's vandals and not just like millions of microorganisms that are causing the water to be green, because that's just what they do. And you can't control them.
6: To put this into context, how confusing the president's claims have been. You even heard it in that quote that you just played. He says it's a 200-foot gash, then a 250-foot gash. At one point, he said it was 350 feet. He claimed that somebody went in the dark of night, even though that area is surveilled constantly, took a knife or a box cutter and sliced 350 feet across it to undo the liner. Park police on Thursday finally filed something in the courts. They claimed that there was some type of cut or tear, but that it was only 70 feet and that they didn't have specific evidence of somebody, you know, with a knife or some type of weapon going through it. But they released this grainy footage of one person, as Arthur described, reaching into the pool, but not moving around.
0: So not a 70-foot track, in other words. This is not a person making a 70-foot.
6: At least this visual that they showed. And it's just striking because the president, of course, has a long history of making exaggerations and making baseless claims. But even at the kickoff rally for the Great American State Fair that I was at on Wednesday night, the president talked about it and said, we have these thugs and these vandals who are destroying this project that I've poured all this time and effort into. But they haven't shown proof of that. But now you have Park Police, which is funded by the government, running after folks who are getting near the reflecting pool, which is one of the biggest tourist attractions.
0: And making claims in court.
4: Right.
0: That judges will review, Wendy.
4: Exactly. Now, hopefully, all these cases will be thrown out by local judges. It probably will happen. And yet these people have to hire a lawyer. They have to take time off from work. They have to deal with this. And let's never forget, he's not just calling them thugs and vandals. He is. But he's calling them leftist, democratic. He's turning this into a political thing, which you used the word sinister, Todd, and I think that's just right. This has become from something that's funny that, you know, okay, his reflecting pool didn't work. It's standing water in a city built on a swamp. Sure, there's going to be algae. But also the ducks are dying from the bleach that they're putting in.
0: Arthur,
5: it's still pretty funny. You can still laugh. It is unfortunate that people are having to deal with being arrested, but come on, it's such an unbelievably apt metaphor.
0: Arthur, there's an election coming. We talk about affordability, the housing bill, the obsession with the SAVE Act, Republican senators not able to get on message. What are they saying on the Hill about the other distraction, the pool?
5: Well, if you get a brave one like Tom Tillis, they make fun of it. They think it's really ridiculous. Otherwise, they're completely meek and subservient to the president.
0: All right. We're going to go for the hour now. But before we do, I want to take a breath and say goodbye to somebody who is very special in the culture, and you may not have heard of him. Clive Davis, he's a music executive who shaped the soundtrack of American lives, people all over the world, for over half a century. From his perch at Columbia Records, later Arista Records, Clive Davis discovered or shaped the careers of a whole constellation of stars. Listen to this. Whitney Houston, Barry Manilow, Carlos Santana, Rod Stewart, Miles Davis, Bruce Springsteen, Patti Smith, do I need to go on, The Kinks, and many, many more, including the late, great Aretha Franklin. Not bad for a guy who once said he knew nothing about music. Clive Davis died this week. He was 94. Thanks to Wendy Benjaminson, Arthur Delaney, and Taylor Popolars. As always, Mike Kidd is our sound designer and engineer. Thomas Liu produces our podcast. Chris Castano is our digital editor, and Alexandra Boti is our senior supervising producer. This program comes to you from WAMU, part of American University in Washington, distributed by NPR. I'm Todd Zwillick. Have a great weekend. We'll be back here on Monday. This is 1A.

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5: The Iran war might be paused, but almost all the heavy lifting remains. Thursday, Iran attacked a cargo ship in the Strait. From WAMU and NPR in Washington, this is 1A. I'm Todd Zwillick. On the International News Roundup, Secretary of State Marco Rubio goes on a reassurance tour of the Gulf. Is it working? Or will the Gulf look for security guarantees somewhere else? And Israel continues to attack Hezbollah in southern Lebanon, testing a new nominal ceasefire. The prime minister says the Israeli military is not going to withdraw. How do Israelis view Trump seeking peace with Iran? And stop me if you've heard this one before. The UK's about to get a new prime minister, the seventh since Brexit. And we'll check in on Ukraine and Putin. That's all after the headlines.
6: Live from NPR News in Washington, I'm Windsor Johnston. The Trump administration has announced $150 million in assistance for Venezuela after two powerful earthquakes left at least 589 people dead. NPR's Fat Matanis reports emergency teams are digging through the rubble of collapsed buildings in Caracas, searching for survivors.
7: The State Department says it's deploying search and rescue teams from Virginia and California to Venezuela to help locate survivors of the earthquake. The Virginia team will include 80 people and six dogs. Local authorities say they believe hundreds of people are still stuck under rubble. The $150 million from the U.S. is for aid groups and United Nations agencies. The State Department has also enlisted help from the Pentagon for logistics and delivery of urgent medical and other supplies. According to the UN, nearly 8 million people in Venezuela were already in need of humanitarian support as the country has been in deep political and financial crisis for many years. Fatma Tanis, NPR News.
6: President Trump hosted farmers at the White House last night as the administration tries to shore up support among one of his most reliable voting blocs. NPR's Danielle Kurtzleben reports tariffs and the war with Iran have driven up prices, adding to the financial strain facing many farmers.
8: Tariffs made inputs like equipment more expensive. His trade wars have especially damaged the soybean market, and the war in Iran made fertilizer and diesel more costly, though prices are starting to come down. But people in farm country have lost confidence in the president. 1 month into this term, rural voters' net approval of Trump was at plus 22 percentage points in the NPR PBS News Marist poll. This month, it was at negative 10. So that's a huge slide.
6: It's NPR's Danielle Kurtzleben. President Trump's push to overhaul U.S. elections is facing pushback on Capitol Hill. The president says he won't sign any legislation until Congress pass what's known as the Save America Act. NPR's Ashley Lopez reports the measure has little chance of advancing in the Senate.
9: Trump has said he believes the Save America Act would ensure Republicans never lose another election, as his party faces a potentially bruising election cycle this fall. If passed, the law would prohibit states from registering voters who don't provide proof of citizenship. That includes birth certificates, passports, and some state and tribal IDs. Citizenship is already required to register to vote, and according to experts, non-citizen voting is extremely rare. The law would also require voter ID for ballots cast both in person and by mail. The bill would also force states to hand over sensitive voter data to the Trump administration. It does not currently have the 60 votes needed in the Senate to overcome a filibuster. Ashley Lopez, NPR News.
6: This is NPR News. The U.S. lost its final group stage match at the Men's World Cup soccer tournament. Turkey scored a goal late into stoppage time last night to beat the U.S. 3-2. Still, as NPR's Becky Sullivan reports, the American team now heads to the tournament's knockout round, where it's win or go home.
10: The U.S. scored first, and they rallied back after Turkey scored two goals of their own to even it up at 2-2 early in the second half. It was the first time the Americans had trailed at this World Cup. Then a Turkey stoppage time goal handed the U.S. their first loss. But there's no need to take too much away from this result, as the U.S. starting lineup was mostly substitutes. Four key players with yellow cards were benched all game, and star winger Christian Pulisic subbed on during the second half to a rowdy standing ovation to mark his return from a calf injury that had sidelined him for a game. Now the U.S. turns to the do-or-die knockout round, where they'll first face Bosnia and Herzegovina next Wednesday in Santa Clara. Becky Sullivan, NPR News, Los Angeles.
6: The Australian government says it's moving to strengthen the world's first law banning children under 16 from social media. The government is calling for tougher enforcement after evidence suggested many children have continued to hold accounts on platforms including Facebook, Instagram, and YouTube since the law took effect last December. The Prime Minister told Parliament the changes are a top priority because previous generations never had to navigate the challenges kids face today on social media. On Wall Street, the Dow is down 33 points. I'm Windsor Johnston, NPR News in Washington.
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12: In no particular order, here is where this economy is. Inflation's high and going the wrong way. Growth is fine. Consumers are cranky. Politics are everywhere, and the Fed is feeling hawkish. Lather, rinse, repeat. The episode in which we make sense of it all. Next time on Marketplace. 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
13: I'm Todd Zwillick, and it's the international edition of the 1A News Roundup. We've got a busy hour, a great panel of all your 1A fan favorites around the table to take us through the news of the week. Greg Myrie is here, national security correspondent at NPR, just returned within the last couple of days from Tel Aviv this week. Hi, Greg.
14: Hi, Todd.
13: Look forward to your reporting from Israel, Nancy Youssef, staff writer at The Atlantic, covering national security and the Defense Department. Hi again, Nancy.
15: Great to be with you.
13: Great to have you. And Jack Detch is here, defense reporter at Politico. Jack, great to have you.
16: Good to be here, Todd.
13: Remember, our panel is here to answer your questions or field your comments about the week's news. What do you want to know? What do you want to say? Relevant to international news, please. You can email us 1A@WAMU.org. Okay, we're going to start, of course, with the U.S. and Israel war in Iran. It might be paused for now, but the details are a long way from being figured out. The peace based on that MOU, that Memorandum of Understanding, that peace is shaky. and attacks continue. Let's start with Secretary of State Marco Rubio. His travels this week to the Gulf. Rubio visited UAE, the United Arab Emirates, Kuwait, and Bahrain, trying to reassure U.S. allies.
14: The message that I come with is that we want to ensure that in any decisions that are made throughout this negotiating process, the interests of our partners and our allies in the region are always taken into account. That there is no part of this deal that's undertaken that in any way undermines the security, the stability, or the prosperity of any of our partners in the Gulf region.
13: Well, Gulf states were hit hard during this war. Rubio had the unenviable task of convincing those Gulf states that Washington's security guarantees remain intact. One of the Gulf's biggest fears here is that Washington could strike a narrow nuclear bargain that leaves those Gulf states exposed to renewed proxy warfare, Nancy, leaving them worse off than they were before the war started at the end of February. The MOU signed by the United States and Iran, everybody's noticed, it makes no mention of proxy forces like Houthis in Yemen or Hezbollah in Lebanon. We'll talk about them. Nor does it mention Iran's ballistic missile program. Problem number one for Gulf states across the water from Iran. Did Rubio ease any of those concerns on this trip, Nancy?
15: Really point out there are a lot of key issues for the Gulf that haven't been resolved, the proxies, ballistic missiles, and also what happens with the proposed reconstruction fund. Could that give Iran the resources to rebuild its military and support some of those proxy groups? I think Rubio's message was that Washington hasn't forgot about their security concerns, but I don't think reassurance is the same as resolving those key concerns. And I think you saw that play out because we've now seen Gulf states starting to reach out and talk about engaging with Iran directly. What the Gulf states are saying is we still want the U.S. security umbrella that has been provided up until this war, despite the strikes that we took in light of that. But they're not yet convinced that the United States is doing everything they can to prioritize their security. And so I think Rubio ultimately bought the United States time to sort out those issues in future talks. But I don't think that meeting in and of itself gives the Gulf states confidence that their security is the priority.
13: Well, Greg Myrie, Nancy mentions a big part of this, a very big part of this, a $300 billion reconstruction fund for Iran. The president has committed Gulf states to funding that initiative. On Tuesday, Rubio said he would not be asking allies for monetary help. Where's this money supposed to come from? Where does this stand?
16: Yeah, it's not exactly clear. Again, Trump's position is the U.S. is not providing any money for this, and this could be private investment money. These Gulf countries were hard hit, but they're right across the water from Iran, as you mentioned. They may have to cooperate with Iran. They may be willing to invest. So we'll see. But it's aspirational. Again, in the memorandum of understanding, it's one point. It's a big fat paragraph that says the U.S. and its partners will act to build this $300 billion fund. But it doesn't commit anybody in particular, either a government or private entities.
13: Greg, I'm having flashbacks to the JCPOA. I'm having flashbacks to Iranian assets that were freed up in exchange for progress on nuclear enrichment and the rest of it. And the howling, the criticism of Iran being given access to billions of dollars for terrorist action. That was the criticism. And the Obama administration replying, this isn't U.S. tax dollars. I feel like I've seen this play.
16: Yeah, and with Obama, it was $1.7 billion we're talking about here. We're talking about potentially $300 billion in investments. And I think even the most important piece, we'll see what happens with this, but the U.S. has lifted sanctions, so Iran can sell its oil freely on world markets. This is perhaps the biggest and the most immediate change for Iran. They no longer have to go around to other countries selling their oil at a discount because of U.S. sanctions. So on several different levels, Iran is getting some immediate economic benefits and then potentially other longer-term benefits, including this possible reconstruction.
13: And a lot of that explains the discomfort that many Republicans here at home have with this deal. They lived through the JCPOA. They criticized the JCPOA. And now, like this humble host, they feel like they're reliving parts of the JCPOA. I think also high on Secretary Rubio's agenda on this trip, the Strait of Hormuz. Here's Rubio again.
14: One thing that came across very clear is there is zero support among the Gulf countries for any sort of toll or fees or anything that charges for the use of international waters. The president's made it clear that's not going to happen. It's not going to be a part of this. It cannot be a part of this. He made that clear again yesterday in the Oval Office.
13: Jack Detch, this memorandum of understanding sets out that Iran will make its, quote, best efforts to ensure toll-free passage through the strait, only for 60 days, though, pending final agreement being reached. There are also charged with demining the strait. How would you sum up Rubio's reassurance tour, specifically when it comes to the strait, the dispensation of the strait? Iran doesn't recognize maritime law governing the strait, but it allowed free passage before the start of the war anyway. So where do things stand now?
17: Right. And we're sort of ahead of the week of messy details that are going to be sorted out in Switzerland. One of the big items on the agenda is going to be the regime governing the strait, which has been bound in two layers right now, right? The Iranian blockade, which is essentially a theoretical blockade of we can hit you with missiles that drives up the insurance prices, the American blockade, which is being lifted. So they're going to need to figure out a long-term deal. The problem is you have a lot of oil-rich countries in this region putting pressure on the United States, but they don't want to put pressure on the United States to get a deal that's worse, a status quo that comes at the expense of missiles flying into their country and this strait being held over. So serious challenges.
13: A ship was attacked on Thursday, a cargo ship by Iran. Is that correct?
17: Yeah, cargo ships still facing threats. I mean, the Iranians can launch missiles and blow this up at any time, and this is going to
13: be fast. So what are they doing here, like making sure that their power in the strait is part of the conversation?
17: Well, I think there are two tracks, right? There's the public track and the private track. There's going to be this track that's playing out that's deeply technical in Switzerland, where they're talking about the Strait of Hormuz, they're talking about the missiles, they're talking about the nuclear inspection regime. There's going to be another track that's playing out, and the biggest piece of that is going to be the Strait of Hormuz, the back and forth between the United States and the Iranians. Do the Iranians, if the talks are going south, begin to cause trouble in the strait?
13: All right, well, the details, of course, they really, really matter here. We've talked about not minor ones, the Strait of Hormuz, $300 billion, ballistic missiles. How about nuclear inspections? On Monday, Vice President J.D. Vance said Iran had agreed to grant the International Atomic Energy Agency access to its nuclear sites.
18: The Iranians have agreed to invite IAEA inspectors back into their country. That is a major milestone for the American people and the first step in permanently denuclearizing or permanently ending a nuclear weapons program in Iran. And that's exactly what we wanted to do. That's exactly what we asked to happen.
13: So on Tuesday, however, Iranian diplomats said, oh, no. Visits of international inspectors will only come after a final deal. We have not agreed to this. Wednesday, the head of the UN's nuclear agency said that Iranian nuclear enrichment sites would be visited by his inspectors, but that the timing wasn't all that essential. Nancy Youssef, the nuclear issues now being debated in public in front of the press, are these conversations happening in the same way at the negotiating table? What's going on here?
15: Well, I think you're seeing the limits of a memorandum of understanding, that a memorandum of understanding doesn't get you to solve these issues. It's very temporary. And this is where the implementation of process begins, and that is very arduous. This is one of a host of disagreements we heard just this week, whether Iran would use frozen funds to buy American soy and corn. As you discussed earlier, who's going to control the strait? And so I think this really speaks to why I think so many were worried about Iran doing what it did this week in terms of launching a drone at a ship, why people are worried about what Israel could do vis-a-vis Lebanon. The memorandum of understanding only stopped the fighting. It did not lay a clear enough pathway for resolving these very, very thorny issues.
13: On the issue of Iran buying U.S. agriculture products, Iran's parliament speaker said, the only crop we're harvesting is the one that you've planted decades of mistrust. It's organic, it's abundant, and it's homegrown, according to the speaker there. I think that's message received. All right, related to Iran, of course, is Lebanon and Hezbollah, and this coming up.
19: The IDF will remain in the security zones in Lebanon, in Syria, and in Gaza without any time limit.
13: Israeli Prime Minister Benjamin Netanyahu pushing to maintain a security zone inside Lebanon to fight Hezbollah, despite U.S. pressure to reduce that military presence as part of these peace negotiations with Iran. We'll get to what that means with Greg Myrie, national security correspondent at NPR, Nancy Youssef, staff writer at The Atlantic, and Jack Detch, defense reporter at Politico. Do stay with us. I'm Todd Zwillick. 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

0: On the next Fresh Air, we remember one of the most respected and sought-after directors in television comedy, James Burrows. He directed over 1,000 episodes of classic sitcoms like Taxi, Cheers, Frasier, Friends, and Will and Grace. 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
10: Welcome back. It's the International Roundup. I'm Todd Zwillick. Greg Myrie is here, national security correspondent from NPR. Nancy Youssef, staff writer at The Atlantic, and Jack Detch, defense reporter at Politico. And we want to keep hearing from you. What questions do you have about the changing relationship between President Trump and Israeli Prime Minister Benjamin Netanyahu? We're about to go deep on that subject. You can email us 1A@WAMU.org. Well, guys, Iran wants Israeli forces out of southern Lebanon as they negotiate a deal with the United States. We're talking about Hezbollah now. Well, Israel says it's now considering a U.S.-backed proposal to remove some of its military presence there. Leadership is refusing to completely withdraw from southern Lebanon. Reuters quotes a U.S. State Department official saying this: Israel has already taken a concrete step, by pulling back from a part of its buffer zone. And the buffer zone is Israel's occupation zone in southern Lebanon. It's supposed to pull back troops. The supposed pullback of troops was rejected, like not real, says Israel and Lebanese officials. Greg Myrie, what's the latest here, and how is the issue of Lebanon become another front, another roadblock between the U.S. and Iran? I will say Iran has had enormous success, to the frustration of Israelis, which we will talk about, in making southern Lebanon and Israeli action there a big part of this deal.
11: No, you're absolutely right. And so the Israeli forces are about 6 miles or so inside southern Lebanon, across this sort of buffer zone. They say they're there because Hezbollah was hitting northern Israel. And again, we've just seen this cycle for 30 years or more here. And the Israelis say, we're not leaving until we can guarantee that Hezbollah will not attack us. And Hezbollah, of course, says, well, we're not going to stop until the Israelis leave. And so you get stuck where everybody's saying, you go first. No, you go first. The Israeli Prime Minister, Benjamin Netanyahu, the defense minister, say on a daily basis, we're not leaving. We were not party to this agreement between the U.S. and Iran, therefore not bound by it. But we've also heard President Trump and Vice President Vance telling Israel to stop hitting so hard in Lebanon, that they're making this worse, and that they are going to have to play along to some degree. So this is going to be a problem. And Iran was very effective in making this a wedge issue. And now we see the U.S. and Israel in this awkward position of trying to sort this out, where normally the U.S. gives the Israelis a pretty free hand. hand in Lebanon doing what Israel says it needs to do or wants to do. But now it's become a real friction point because Trump sees it as potentially undermining the deal with Iran.
10: Well, Israel and Lebanon have been talking about a U.S.-backed proposal for Israeli forces to hand back some of the territory in that 6-mile-wide buffer zone that you mentioned that they occupied in their war with Hezbollah, to hand it over to Lebanon's military. This is an old one. Getting Lebanon's military to be strong enough and cohesive enough to police their own territory so that they don't have to deal with the IDF in their territory. I've read that story so many times, Greg, over the last 30 years. What are the chances of it happening now?
11: Well, I'd still say it's not a certainty by any means. However, the Lebanese president, Aoun, is trying to do that. He's a former soldier himself. The U.S. has been supporting the Lebanese government and military trying to do this. So it is a push. It is an effort. It's going to take time. It's not going to happen overnight. We'll have to see if there's any progress here. And Hezbollah has not been willing to play along and retreat. So yes, that seems like the best option is a long-term solution, but it's not going to be an instant solution.
10: Well, Donald Trump made J.D. Vance the face of the Iran ceasefire deal. There's a lot at risk for Vance and for Trump and for the deal. And then there's the factor the U.S. has not achieved its stated objectives in Iran, and neither has Israel. Iran's regime still rules. Hezbollah still attacking Israel from Lebanon. Thousands of residents in northern Israel still can't return safely home. Jack Detch, how are Netanyahu supporters feeling about Trump now, his deal, and what can Netanyahu do to undermine it at this point, given his own domestic concerns?
12: Well, I'll be curious to hear what Greg says since he's just returned from the region, but Israelis across the political spectrum are feeling some sense of betrayal, especially the ultra-nationalist figures within Netanyahu's ruling coalition. And remember, in the U.S., it may be the economy stupid. In Israel, it's the coalition stupid. And Netanyahu desperately needs people like Itamar Ben-Gvir, who have been pushing very hard on the prime minister, in his corner ahead of elections later this year. So you just see an enormous amount of pressure, especially from his right flank, as this ramps up.
10: Greg, what were you hearing while you were in the country?
11: Yeah, every day from politicians, from the media, you would hear some version of this. This deal is good for Iran, bad for Israel. So there's real opposition to the deal. Now, many Israelis, including the media and the politicians, muted their direct criticism of Trump. They know Trump has been very supportive in Israel in many ways, and they were not really wanting to attack him head on, but almost universally, whether it was the right, the center, the left, saying this was not a good deal. Israel has not achieved its objectives. It's still in Lebanon, where it feels Hezbollah is threatening the north of the country. This was a project for Netanyahu for decades to try to undermine the Islamic leadership in Iran. So none of these goals have been achieved, and now they feel they've been cut out in a way that they usually are not cut out. They're still obviously talking between the U.S. and Israel, but not directly a part of this deal.
10: Well, none of this is popular, especially with the right, the center of power now in Israel, nor is the shifting rhetoric of Donald Trump and J.D. Vance toward Iran, which is becoming a lot more friendly toward Iran's ability to defend itself. Israelis don't like to hear that. Here's another one. On Thursday, Vice President J.D. Vance told the media outlet Unheard that CENTCOM officials will meet with Iranian Islamic Revolutionary Guard Corps officials in Doha, in Qatar, to resolve conflicts between the sides. Nancy, CENTCOM was part of a bombing campaign with Israel in which IRGC officials all over Iran were killed by the hundreds. And U.S. law defines the IRGC as a terror organization. What do you make of this announcement from Vance now that American CENTCOM will sit down at the table with the IRGC?
13: You're absolutely right. It's an extraordinary change of tone in just a matter of months. I think very simply it acknowledges the reality that the IRGC are calling the shots inside Iran. And so I think the military regional command, U.S. Central Command, meeting with them and establishing a direct military-to-military channel tells you that both sides are worried about escalation and the threat that military escalation could could pose to these talks and therefore need to talk directly, despite the fact that they just fought a war with each other. I did want to jump in real quickly on the previous conversation about Netanyahu. I think it's worth noting how these wars have actually changed the U.S. political calculus vis-a-vis Iran. You know, the war in Gaza split the left between centrists and progressives. The war in Iran has split the right between neocons and MAGA supporters, the latter bearing the economic brunt of this and not wanting to see wars in the Middle East. And so we talk so often about how this has changed, how Israel's looking at the United States. I think we should also remember that this war has also changed how the United States is looking at its relationship with Israel, particularly since Netanyahu thought that Trump would be a big supporter. And he was enthusiastic at the start of the Trump term for what a Trump-Netanyahu relationship could bring.
10: In fact, many years ago, Benjamin Netanyahu decided to align his future with Republicans specifically during Joe Biden's presidency, accepted Republican invitations to speak in Congress right over the head of the U.S. president. I mean, Netanyahu made this decision a long time ago.
13: That's right. And now I don't know that that would happen, because you can see Republicans grappling with the same kind of divisions that you saw on the left after Gaza. And so I find myself wondering, who would a Netanyahu support in 2028 presidential election, and on what basis, given that there are now frictions on both sides of the aisle?
10: Well, before we leave the region, more news. An Israeli strike killed an Al Jazeera cameraman in central Gaza this week. He was the 12th member of that network staff killed in the Gaza Strip since October of 2023. Meanwhile, two former Israeli prime ministers, former heads of Israeli security services, former judges, and a Nobel laureate, all from Israel, threatened Benjamin Netanyahu's government with legal action if it didn't take action to, quote, eradicate Jewish terrorism by both settlers and military forces in the West Bank. That threat was in a letter seen by The Guardian and other media outlets. Israeli violence in the occupied West Bank has intensified in recent weeks, including arson attacks on homes and mosques. A Palestinian governmental organization says 22 separate attacks on Muslim religious sites have occurred in May of 2026. Maysoon Ali is a Palestinian-American from Virginia who returned to her family home in the West Bank city of Ramallah. The home was built in 1980 by Maysoon's father. It was torched by right-wing Israeli settlers the same week as a mosque attack occurred in the town. Maysoon sent us this account of what happened.
14: Israeli settlers have been harassing and intimidating us for years. Last week on June 14, they broke into our property and set our house on fire while me and my husband were inside of our house. They cut and breached multiple fences that we put in place to protect ourselves from them and attempted to burn our house down. We were terrified and are still in shock. All I want is to retire peacefully in our family home that my father built decades ago. I want to plant flowers and tend to my garden without being afraid.
10: Greg Myrie, these right-wing Israeli settlers that I mentioned are religious zealots. They believe the Bible gives them a claim to the land. That's what's in the DNA of these horrific attacks. You have witnessed settlements being attacked. You've witnessed settlements being torn down by the Israeli government pulling back on settlement policy. What's your perspective, hearing that firsthand account of somebody's home being attacked? What's your perspective on what's changed?
11: You hear this all the time. And I'll go back to when I first arrived to work there. I was in Jerusalem in 1999. I was still living out of my suitcase at the hotel. And we heard that the Israeli government was going to take down one of these new settlements that had gone up, really just like half dozen tin sheds, really. And the military went out there. It literally dragged these Jewish settlers off of these, so the rooftops of these little sheds they had built in a place called Maun in the southern West Bank. And this was a moment when the Israelis and Palestinians were trying to negotiate. The government was trying to either stop or at least limit settlement building in the West Bank. And Maun became a place that this happened several times. And then I was just out there last week reporting in the West Bank, and I saw a road sign that said Maun. And I said, oh, my goodness, that's just a flashback to 1999. And the people I was driving with pointed out, it's a huge hilltop. It looks like a big subdivision.
10: Right, so there's a perception now that Netanyahu and his government aren't yanking the leash anymore. That settlers like this, not only the violence, but certainly, I mean, you witnessed the building of settlements. It's gone forward, and Netanyahu is investing in the future of that land.
11: Oh, absolutely. This is the most pro-settlement government you've seen in the history of Israel. There's about 750,000 Israeli settlers in the West Bank and East Jerusalem. This is almost 10% of the entire Jewish population in Israel. And it's growing by the day. Big cities of 20, 30, 40,000 people, small outposts where mobile homes are set up on hilltops, and it just keeps expanding.
10: All right, let's leave. We will leave Israel and the West Bank and Lebanon and Hezbollah and Iran and the Gulf there for now. And we will be back to it next week. I promise you that. Let's turn to Russia's war in Ukraine, as we almost always do on the International News Roundup, and how Ukraine continues to fight back more than 4 years into that full-scale invasion. Ukraine's latest target, Crimea, the Ukrainian peninsula that Russia illegally annexed in 2014 at the start of this broader conflict. Jack, Kyiv has been launching attacks in Crimea, hitting oil infrastructure, hitting roads. They've also been hitting inside Russia, oil facilities way inside the country, and hitting Moscow itself. What is Ukraine's objective at this point in the war, showing Putin that they can reach out, and I say touch him where it hurts?
12: Yeah, Volodymyr Zelensky is calling this a long-range sanctions plan. It's his way of putting the thumb on the scale to try and get Vladimir Putin back to the negotiating table and shake the Russian economy. And you have to remember, of course, this is a war that's largely been fought, almost entirely fought, on Ukrainian soil. You've had millions of Ukrainians forced to leave their homes. Now, Zelensky trying to bring the pain to 500,000 to 800,000 Russian settlers that have followed the illegal annexation of Crimea to make that point, Todd, that yes, I can bring pain to Russian soil or Russian-occupied territories.
10: Well, Nancy, now that Ukraine is hitting Crimea and deep inside Russia and Moscow itself, Vladimir Putin appears ready to talk, or at least he says he is. Putin said he'd restart talks with Ukraine facilitated by Turkey. However, he also continued to refer to Ukraine as run by neo-Nazis. Those two countries haven't met face-to-face for direct talks since May of 2025. Where do those negotiations stand, and what would it mean for Putin to agree to talk to Kyiv now, sponsored by Turkey?
13: So the important reference that he's making is that he wants to go back to the Istanbul 2022 talks. As you noted, he's trying to appear that he's open, that he's flexible, but I think in many ways he's actually signaling the opposite by tying it to Istanbul 2022 or even 2025. You know, this comes at a time when we've heard the Trump administration suggest more support for Ukraine than they have in the past. So I think he's trying to look reasonable, Putin, without making concessions. I think he's also testing Trump's appetite for a deal. And I also think he's responding to the changing battlefield space that Jack described so beautifully, happening inside Ukraine. And so I think what he is trying to tell the world more than anything is he's open to talks in a way that doesn't reflect today's battlefield realities, but rather the time period when he, Putin, perceives that he had the big

here, national security correspondent at NPR, Nancy Youssef, staff writer at The Atlantic, and Jack Detch, defense reporter at Politico. Do stay with us. A little bit more on Ukraine, and also we visit the UK, which, get ready, has a new prime minister, another one, and another one, and another one. This is life in UK post-Brexit. Stay with us. I'm Todd Zwillick. It's 1A.

0: I'm Peter O'Dowd. Why do so many people from both political parties oppose data centers? Well, they gobble up lots of water and energy, but for many communities, part of the problem is secrecy within the tech industry. America's Data Center Revolt, next time, here and now.
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8: Welcome back. It's the International Roundup here on 1A. Greg Myrie is here, national security correspondent at NPR, fresh back from a one-month trip in Tel Aviv, reporting from Israel. Nancy Youssef is here, staff writer at The Atlantic, and Jack Detch, defense reporter at Politico. Jack, you're getting ready to head out to NATO, what'd you say, July 7th?
9: July 7th and 8th, yep.
8: Where's that going on this year?
9: That's going to be in Ankara in Turkey, and Trump himself is saying the only reason he's going is because Mark Rutte is going to be there and because Erdogan will be there.
8: Ah. Meanwhile, Putin says he wants to negotiate through Turkey. Probably maybe no coincidence there. Well, it brings us back then to Ukraine, Russia, and the G7, because Donald Trump seems to have noticed, as we were talking about before the break, that Ukraine has had a better last few months fighting Russia. During meetings at the G7 in France, Trump was reportedly impressed by Ukraine's recent long-range drone strikes into Russia. He met with Volodymyr Zelensky, president of Ukraine, during that summit. Secretary of State Marco Rubio told a Senate committee earlier this month that Russia might not militarily ever achieve the political and geographic concessions that they're asking for in peace negotiations should they ever happen. Trump has also said at the G7 that the U.S. had nothing to do with this war and his administration hasn't pushed for money for Ukraine since he came into office. A lot of mixed messaging here, Jack. You're headed off to Ankara. You're headed off to NATO. What's going to be the talk? What are you looking for from NATO leaders as they meet in Ankara with this war raging on their Eastern Front?
9: Well, NATO's getting ready at this summit to make a fresh $70 billion aid, military aid pledge to Ukraine. That's going to be aid across the board, but the big issue is trying to get air defense to the Ukrainians, those patriots.

0: Patriot missiles that were promised by Germany 2 years ago still haven't shown up. So trying to get those gears sort of turning, and you're going to watch the sidelines very carefully. Ukraine's been working hard to try and isolate Donald Trump, right, and trying to pressure him on the drone deal that's been ongoing between the United States and the Ukrainians. They've set up joint ventures with the Germans on drones. They set them up with the Canadians. They've set up missile factories in Sweden as well. So I think the objective for the Ukrainians is going to be to try and encircle the United States with allies that are favorable to Ukraine so they can get pressure to now get funding from the United States for these drone ventures and other deals.
1: Sergey Lavrov, the foreign minister of Russia, he liked it when Donald Trump was consistently making pro-Russia statements for years of this war. Now he says that the U.S. is stepping away from being, quote, an objective mediator. I think Russia would like to get Donald Trump back in the fold, or at least it sounds like it.
0: Yeah, I think we're a long way from when Putin doodled 3+2, the math that he wanted for Ukrainian territories, 3 territories given away, 2 frozen on the front lines, and getting it sent over to Donald Trump. Now the Ukrainians have a lot of leverage. They were able to stop successfully that Russian spring offensive. The problem for them is going to be getting this air defense in time. As winter picks up in Ukraine, the Russians are going to be targeting using the same strategy, the energy, the infrastructure, trying to will Ukraine into submission.
1: Well, Britain, the UK, will have representatives at the NATO conference. Jack, you'll see them there. I'm going to guess that one of them won't be Prime Minister Keir Starmer. Why? Because he's announcing that he's going to resign after his own Labour Party turned on him.
2: Every decision I've taken has been about putting the country I love first. That is why I will resign as leader of the Labour Party.
1: Well, Starmer spent a lot of his short time as Prime Minister on foreign affairs and security issues. After Starmer announced his resignation, Ukrainian President Volodymyr Zelensky thanked him on X. Greg Myrie, what does this resignation mean for Ukraine and the security partnerships that the UK has solidified with France and Germany now that the UK is in more political turmoil?
3: Well, we have seen Europe step up as the US has stepped back. In particular, Britain, France, and Germany have done more to help Ukraine. They haven't replaced everything that the US was providing in terms of dollar for dollar. They don't have some of the resources that the US can do, but they have stepped up. Now, we'll have to see who the new, Labour government in Britain responds. The expectation is they'll probably follow pretty similar paths. Europe is playing this significant role, and this has been worked well for Ukraine as it's developed its approach to Russia.
1: Well, Andy Burnham is the Labour favorite to replace Keir Starmer, possibly as soon as mid-July. Burnham, who's been the mayor of Greater Manchester. He's also called King of the North. Well, Game of Thrones reference there. He won a seat in Parliament last week. That's a prerequisite for challenging Starmer. Prime Minister, you got to be a minister, so you got to be elected to the Parliament. He was sworn in on Monday.
4: I swear by Almighty God that I will be faithful and bear true allegiance to His Majesty King Charles, his heirs and successors, according to law. So help me God.
1: All the way from down in his chest there, Nancy Youssef. Who is Andy Burnham?
5: So he is in his 40s, and he was, as you noted, the mayor of Greater Manchester, and he's celebrated there because he was seen as really getting through pragmatic changes inside the UK, in that city, in a country that's really very centralized. He has a reputation of kind of connecting emotionally with voters, and he has the advantage of pointing to tangible successes. I also think he's entering office as a change candidate, even though he is leading the same party and actually has been in government before. And so he comes in with the promise of being able to break through some of these log jams that have prematurely ended Starmer's premiership. But he also faces a lot of the same challenges, a sagging economy, chronically under invested public services, and an increasingly powerful populist movement inside the UK. He'll also face the imminent decision about how much to spend on defense. Starmer had put forth a defense budget that called for more spending and actually led to the resignation of his defense minister. It remains to be seen whether his successor can do the same thing. But he's coming in with a lot more enthusiasm, I think, in personality relative to his predecessor, but also facing a lot of the same challenges, structural challenges inside the UK.
1: You put your finger on something important here, Nancy, which is that Reform UK, populist right-wing movement, let's call it the UK's version of MAGA. I think Nigel Farage would be happy with that comparison. They are leading in the polls. Labour is unpopular. Andy Burnham better be running as a change candidate because his party's fortune are in the tank right now, and they're a month from an election, probably.
5: That's
1: or a
5: right.
1: little more.
5: I mean, that's right. Many see Burnham as the last hope of stopping reform from coming in, that if he can't bring in these changes, if he can't convince the UK voters that he can bring about the promises that Labour has been making year after year after year, that it's actually a wide opening for reform to come in after him.
1: Well, this week marks 10 years in the UK since, you know where I'm going with this, Brexit, when the UK voted to leave the European Union. Since then, the post-Brexit era in the UK has chewed through six prime ministers. Andy Burnham will be the seventh. Here's Politico's Jack Blanchard on 1A ahead of Burnham's win.
6: There is a sense of perpetual chaos now in British politics. We used to be a country which was, you know, famed for its tediously boring politics in many ways. That is no longer the case. A country that changes prime minister six or seven times in a decade is clearly not a happy one.
1: Yeah, is this Italy? That's the question a lot of Brits seem to be asking themselves. You can listen to that full show, by the way, from last Thursday about Andy Burnham and the future of British politics on the website at the1a.org. Jack Detch, every prime minister has had to grapple with the aftermath of Brexit, deep disagreements within their own political parties over how to deal with it, also rising anti-Semitism in the UK, which is a major force on both sides of the aisle, but especially in Labour. How has Brexit helped destabilize British politics?
7: Well, I don't think we have enough time in the 7 minutes remaining to go through all of the blow-by-blow. But if you're 10 years old, right, you've lived through six British prime ministers. And the biggest thing has been uncertainty from Brexit. It's destabilized the British economy. It's forced the UK to reassess its global trade relationships. And that uncertainty has cascaded onto the economy, onto politics. It's caused fissures in the two-party system that have led to the rise of movements like Reform and Nigel Farage. It's directly forced out some of these prime ministers, not all of them. There have been personnel issues. There was Partygate under Bojo, of course. You had a turnover from the Conservatives back to Labour, and you had personnel issues under Keir Starmer as well that were the decisive issue for him, not Brexit. But still, it's just created this era of rapid leadership turnover, uncertainty, instability in Britain.
1: Greg Myrie, your thoughts on Brits feeling a little all too Italian right now, and not in a good way?
3: Yeah, if you've gotten tired of following all the twists and turns of British politics, but want to stay a little bit informed, the best way is follow Larry the Cat on X. Larry is a real cat who has the run of the place at 10 Downing Street, and he's been posting regularly on the latest turnover in British politics, saying he may not even bother to learn the name of the next prime minister. And when they put out the podium for Keir Starmer to resign, he said, "It's either time for a new British prime minister or else I'm getting a new scratching post."
1: I mean, not bothering to learn the name of the new PM is usually the joke for the king or the queen, right? Because they have to tramp through and pledge their allegiance.
3: Larry the Cat is seen enough.
1: Larry the Cat is the consistent sovereign. No shade, King Charles, but we're cat lovers around here at 1A. All right, we leave the UK there. We will be back. We will be back to cover the fortunes of Keir Starmer's party as he leaves the scene. Before we get to the end of the hour, we check in on the devastating earthquakes in Venezuela. People search for survivors beneath collapsed buildings, and rescue teams race to northern areas rocked by a pair of powerful earthquakes, some miles, about 80 miles west of Caracas, maybe a little bit more than that. Thousands are feared dead from the 7.2 and 7.5 magnitude earthquakes that struck on Wednesday evening, among the strongest in Venezuela in more than a century. Arminda Gomez lost several relatives in the quake.
8: I lost my daughter, my grandson, and my granddaughter, who was due to be born in a month. Please help me find my daughter and see if she's under the rubble. Please.
1: We'll continue to follow the aftermath of that disaster in Venezuela in the coming days here on 1A. Meanwhile, other places in Latin America, two right-wing candidates win election in Peru and Colombia. First in Colombia, Trump-endorsed candidate claimed victory this week. Abelardo de Estrella was elected president in Colombia on Sunday by a narrow margin. Born in Colombia, holds citizenships in the United States and in Italy. His campaign focused on crime, modeled after Nayib Bukele in El Salvador and Javier Milei in Argentina. Again, got the Trump endorsement before his election. Meanwhile, in Peru, right-wing candidate Keiko Fujimori won election. She'll become the nation's first female president. Her election victory 26 years after her late father. If the name Fujimori sounds familiar, her late father, President Alberto Fujimori, removed from office. He led Peru for 10 years. Then he was convicted of human rights abuses and extrajudicial killings in 2009, sent to prison. Nancy Youssef, what can we take away from these far-right victories in Latin America? Trump endorsed, at least in one case, Trump exerting influence in the region in both Peru and in Colombia.
5: So I think this is less about ideology than just frustration in both countries about crime, economic stagnation, corruption, and political elites who have failed to deliver. I mean, in one instance, we have somebody who's never held political office in the case of Colombia, and then the other, someone associated with a name that has had a divisive effect, if nothing else. And yet, in both countries, I think we're hearing people say, we want change agents. I think Trump's a factor, but not the deciding factor. And actually, I think his biggest factor is sort of how he's reshaped campaigning in both cases, people taking on more Trump-like styles.
1: And Trump-like tactics in their campaigns. We saw that also in campaigns in Brazil several years ago, MAGA-like movements there as well. All right, before we go, I do want to take a quick minute and get a read of your reporter's notebook stories that you're looking for that are going to be important to us next week. Why don't each of you take just a quick minute for a quick thought of what you're working on. Nancy, you go first.
5: Well, I know you said stick to international issues, but there might be Taylor Swift, Travis,
1: your world.
5: Elsie wedding this week, you know. I'm just saying. And the other thing I'm watching, though, in our area is travel on July 4th, because I think it'll be a tangible measure of how people are looking at their economic stability in this post-memorandum of understanding war with Iran. And so I'm really watching that as a metric of how economically confident people are feeling.
1: Greg Myrie, what's in your notebook? What should we be watching for?
3: Yeah, I know we touched on Russia and Ukraine, but I'm headed to Ukraine next month for an extended reporting trip, and did not expect to see Crimea under so much pressure from the Ukrainians and the Russians in such a difficult position of fuel, food, other shortages there. So I think I'll be very focused on Crimea when I'm there.
1: A month in Tel Aviv, heading to Crimea next. Apologies to Greg Myrie's neighbors. He'll mow his lawn in September. Jack Detch, what about you?
0: Well, after all this talk of British memes, I'm going to order a head of cabbage to see how long Andy Burnham lasts at 10 Downing Street, a la Liz Truss. But NATO Secretary General Mark Rutte not calling Trump daddy this week, but still a very ingratiating tone towards the president. We'll see if that rubs off on the Europeans this time at NATO.
1: All right, I want to thank our great panel. Hey, we're talking international news and international vibes here on the Roundup. We cannot end the Roundup this week without some of the stunning news out of the World Cup. It's FIFA, of course. The highest hopes, the heartbreak, and one majestic hat trick. Yes, with that goal against Algeria, Lionel Messi tied Germany's Miroslav Klose for the record, 16 World Cup goals. Messi is 39. That makes him the oldest player ever to score a hat trick at the World Cup, exactly 20 years to the day since his first goal at the World Cup. Will Messi pass close for the all-time record? Probably. There's a lot of tournament to go, including the United States through to the knockout round facing Bosnia-Herzegovina. Next, don't miss it. Go Team USA. Big thanks to Greg Myrie of NPR, Nancy Youssef of The Atlantic, and Jack Detch from Politico. Mike Kidd is our sound designer and engineer. Aileen Humphreys is our senior producer and editor of 1A On Demand. And Maya Garg is our senior managing producer. This program comes to you from WAMU, part of American University in Washington, distributed by NPR. I'm Todd Zwillick. Have a great weekend. We're back here on Monday. This is 1A.

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7: From NPR and WBUR Boston, I'm Indira Lakshmanan.
8: I'm Peter O'Dowd. It's Here and Now. Coming up, Venezuelans desperate for help are frustrated by their government's response to this week's deadly earthquakes.
9: They didn't prepare shelters in place to gather these people.
7: Also, the Supreme Court allows President Trump to end legal protections for Haitians who fled violence and earthquakes at home.
10: This is so painful because the same push factors that caused us to come here still there in Haiti.
8: And bipartisan backlash against data centers. It goes far beyond how much energy and water they consume.
11: In some cases, it's related to being a proxy or totem for the rise of artificial intelligence and anxieties around that, too.
8: Coming up Here and Now.
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12: Live from NPR News in Washington, I'm Louise Schiavone. Sentencing is scheduled for late October for former Trump National Security Advisor John Bolton. He pleaded guilty to illegally retaining classified information. Acting Deputy Assistant Attorney General Hayden O'Byrne described the government's case.
13: John Bolton held a number of positions of extraordinary public trust in the United States government, culminating in being the National Security Advisor to the President of the United States. John Bolton betrayed that trust in extraordinary fashion by unlawfully retaining and unlawfully disclosing the information with which he was entrusted.
12: Bolton's plea agreement with federal prosecutors may allow him to avoid prison time. Faith-based organizations that help resettle refugees are blasting the Supreme Court ruling that allows the Trump administration to turn away asylum seekers at the southern border. NPR's Jason DeRose has details.
14: Many groups that welcome asylum seekers and resettle refugees do their work as a form of ministry. Krish O'Mara Vignaraja heads the Lutheran organization Global Refuge.
15: There is a call rooted in Scripture to welcome the stranger, to treat the least of us with hospitality.
14: Many people seeking asylum in the U.S. are doing so for religious reasons, says Matthew Sorens with the evangelical organization World Relief.
16: That's true for people fleeing persecution as Christians or as Muslims or as Hindus or other religious traditions.
14: The administration argues that the asylum system is rife with abuse. Sorens says this Supreme Court decision makes it more difficult for people of faith to live out the value of hospitality. Jason DeRose, NPR News.
12: The Trump administration says the U.S. Forest Service is fully staffed for the summer as dozens of wildfires continue to burn across parts of the western U.S. But as NPR's Kirk Sigler reports, some former federal firefighters are pushing back on those claims.
17: There are now more than three dozen major fires burning mostly in the West, which is baking in a heat wave. All of this comes as the U.S. Forest Service, the country's lead firefighting agency, has lost close to 6,000 employees since last year. Timothy Inglesby is a retired Forest Service firefighter in Oregon.
18: Call it a paradox in which when wildfire activity is surging, the federal wildland fire workforce is shrinking.
17: Forest Service says it's fully staffed with seasonal wildland firefighters, but sources inside the agency say that's not the full picture. For one, they say many fire management veterans were let go in the last year, and their positions are now being filled by people who are not fully qualified. Kirk Sigler, NPR News, Boise.
12: Wall Street, the Dow is up 169 points, the NASDAQ up 52. This is NPR News in Washington. The U.S. lost its final group stage match at the Men's World Cup soccer tournament last night. Turkey beat the U.S. 3-2. Next up for the U.S. will be Bosnia and Herzegovina, July 1st. And PR's Andy Tagle says some fans of Argentina's soccer team are getting turned away at the gate because of a security policy being enforced at World Cup venues in the U.S.
19: Can't support your children? Can't support your team abroad. That's the message from Buenos Aires Mayor Jorge Macri. Argentina's Tribuna Segura program allows Argentine officials to supply the U.S. Embassy in Buenos Aires with a list of more than 10,000 fans who are banned from World Cup stadiums. The policy's been in effect in Argentina since 2018. Roughly translated to safer stands, it allows for Argentine authorities to bar soccer stadium entry for any fans with a history of violence, criminal behavior, or unpaid child support. While no such policy exists here, the U.S. recently made it more difficult for those with past due child support to obtain or renew a passport. Andy Tagle, NPR News.
12: The AAA is forecasting 72 million Americans plan to travel at least 50 miles from home for the 4th of July holiday between tomorrow and Sunday, July 5th. The expectation is that about 61 million will travel by car during that period. Last year, the price at the pump for a gallon of regular was $3.15. That was before the U.S. war on Iran. AAA says today's average price for regular is lower than it has been in recent weeks, falling to $3.90 a gallon. I'm Louise Schiavone, NPR News, Washington.
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8: I'm Peter O'Dowd in Phoenix. This is Here and Now. Search and rescue teams from California and Virginia are on their way to Venezuela today, where two large earthquakes have now claimed more than 500 lives. Thousands more are injured. Many are still trapped under collapsed buildings. Here's audio of a journalist calling out to people beneath the rubble.
24: ¿Cómo te llamas, hermano?
25: Anthony. El otro.
26: Ramón.
25: Y el otro. Ari.
8: Let's get the latest. CNN's Mary Trini Mena is in Caracas. Mary, thanks for making time for us.
27: Thank you for having me.
8: And tell me about the search and rescue efforts in the rubble of these fallen buildings. What are you seeing?
27: Well, it's been difficult getting access to the area that is most affected, which is La Guaira State, located about 25 minutes from Caracas. So just getting there using the highway is really difficult. You need to find different alternative ways to get there. Once you are there, you realize that there's lack of everything, lacks of resources, of people helping others. So neighbors mostly are the ones trying to reach their family members or people they knew they were on buildings. Mm. There's dozens, even hundreds of buildings that collapse or have structural damages.
8: How urgent is the search at this point? Because we know the window of time that people can survive buried beneath the debris will start to close.
27: Yeah, as we know, the first 72 hours are crucial. But right now, they are making the best they can. Rescue teams are reaching Venezuela from El Salvador, from Colombia today, and from Mexico. And there are a lot of places in the world that are sending specialists. Mm-hmm. Venezuela experienced the last earthquake 59 years ago. So the amount of people prepared to handle this situation is scarce.
8: Thousands of people at this point are sleeping outside because their homes have been destroyed. They're on benches and beds that they've put together in tents. What is the sense or the feeling of panic or despair that people are experiencing right now?
27: Yeah, we were talking to some of them yesterday, and they are sleeping, in fact, outside or in front of what it used to be their home. They are securing not only their life, but also the few things that they were able to rescue. We witnessed yesterday the worst and the best of humanity yesterday. People helping, bringing water and food for free. And also people trying to get advantage of the situation. So it's really a complex situation.
8: What do you mean by that? What else did you see?
27: Well, I saw people looting, basically going to food stores and or electronic stores to take away what they could have taken advantage of the instability that the area is facing.
8: The country's interim president, Delcy Rodriguez, has announced a state of emergency. But as we heard yesterday from a Venezuelan reporter who lives there, there really hasn't been a lot of guidance from the government about what people should do. What's your sense of how capable this government is of responding to this emergency?
27: I have the same sense, considering that yesterday I saw a lot of people sleeping in the street. They didn't prepare shelters in place to gather these people. For example, in a baseball, they gather in a baseball camp, but that was informally out of necessity they did that.
8: Organized by people individually, not the government, you're saying?
27: Yeah, not the government. It is really frustrating for them because they know it will take time. It will take months, even a year to get back to the place they were before.
8: How are hospitals holding up?
27: Hospitals, well, in La Guaira, which is the worst area, most hospitals are out of work, out of operations. They are sending patients to Caracas. And in Caracas, they have managed the amount of injured people. Some people are, some hospitals have put in place special operations, but so far, they have managed the situation.
8: Mm. Well, as you already mentioned, other countries are sending rescue crews to help with the rescue effort, promises of money. How badly is this outside assistance needed? And how much do you think this might test the relationship between the United States and Venezuela?
27: That's really complex, considering that the U.S. is basically managing the money that Venezuela received from abroad, from the oil sales. And now with the Venezuela receiving money, it will go to the same bank account. It is quite difficult to know how they will handle the situation because the control of the resources of Venezuela right now are in the hands of the U.S. The government is trying to say that we are in charge, we have the capability and the possibilities to handle the aftermath of the earthquake, but the reality is that they will need a lot of help.
8: Mm. CNN's Mary Trina Mena is reporting from Caracas. Thank you so much.
27: Thank you.
23: We go now to Springfield, Ohio, where some 10,000 Haitians have been living legally under Temporary Protected Status, or TPS. The program gives safe haven to people fleeing certain nations suffering conflict or national disasters. President Trump last year ended those protections for Haitians and Syrians, some of whom have lived in the U.S. for more than 15 years. His move was challenged, but in a 6-3 ruling by the conservative majority, the Supreme Court gave the administration the great green light to end those protections. It's a decision with repercussions for our next guest. Villez Dorsonville is executive director of the nonprofit Haitian Support Center in Springfield, Ohio, which helps Haitian immigrants and refugees find housing and jobs. Villez, welcome back to the show.
10: Thank you for having me.
23: So your family and the people you serve are directly affected by this decision. Your brother, in fact, was a plaintiff in the Supreme Court case. How is he taking the news?
10: I think that when he heard of that yesterday, he was shocked because he had a tiny expectation that the court would have ruled in our favor. But he didn't believe that they would have gone that extreme to end the TPS immediately. Mm. He used to be a medical doctor back home. And when he came here, he went back to nursing school and now he works in the health sector. So he didn't believe that the system would not allow him to continue to be here and work in the health sector here in the mm-hmm. U.S.
23: You yourself moved to the U.S. from Haiti in 2020. You are a TPS holder. Will you and others now be forced back to a country that's rocked by gang violence?
10: Obviously, this is what it will be. What will happen now, even though we are asylum seekers as well, but, you know, the way this administration works things out will not guarantee that we will be safe because now we are exposed to being arrested and detained and be deported.
23: What are you hearing from other Haitians in Ohio? Are they planning to leave or go into hiding, or are they seeking a different legal status for themselves?
10: The only legal status that they can look for now is the asylum, which does not guarantee them any type of safety by the fact that it is clear from this administration perspective, even though you are an asylum seeker, you can pick up at any time. But the way they feel now, they feel confused, uncertain, and anxious, and they are so fearful now, and they are asking themselves questions if they have to keep the money at the bank or if they have to remove it, if they still have to go to work because they do not know what to do now.
23: Well, the Haitian community in Springfield became a focus in the 2024 election. Listeners will remember that Donald Trump and J.D. Vance amplified the racist and fake conspiracy theory that Haitians there were eating dogs and cats. That wasn't true, but bomb threats followed and the Haitian community lived in fear. The plaintiffs in this case, including your brother, argued that there was a racist undercurrent in Trump's decision to end TPS status for Haitians and Syrians. The conservative majority said no, it wasn't a racist decision, despite many comments that the president made referring to Haiti as an S-hole country and other very disparaging things about your homeland. How is the community taking the news of the court decision, considering that racism was said to be not an issue here?
10: I cannot fathom that. I really cannot fathom why six justices believe that the decision of administration was not based on racial animus because they heard about the president say that we are people affected by AIDS and we came from a country. He heard all of this. And if those type of rhetoric are not racist, I don't know what they are.
23: Haiti was first granted TPS status starting in 2010 after an earthquake. President Trump has said that this program was never meant to be permanent. What do you say to that argument?
10: I understand that it was never meant to be permanent, but the statute that created the TPS gave the statutory process how TPS should be ended. But by the fact that they did not follow the statutory process, they went ahead and end TPS regardless of the situation of the country.
23: Villez, what are the conditions like in Haiti now for people who will have to return there?
10: I think that the condition in Haiti is very bad. The international airport in Port-au-Prince has not been in operations for over the 2 years now because of the gang's violence. And almost 3 million people are being displaced. They're in shelters where they do not have any access to clean water, to medications, and to food. And even the U.S. Embassy in Haiti cannot operate properly because of the impact of gang violence. So, and there is like a category for advice, a travel advisory from the State Department about Haiti. So if Americans cannot go to Haiti, why they want us who are here, who are safe here, to go back to Haiti in that condition? If the U.S. wanted to help Haiti, they would have helped Haiti before ending the TPS for Haitians here in the U.S.
23: Viles Dorsonville runs the Haitian Support Center in Springfield, Ohio. He himself is a holder of TPS. Viles, thank you so much for joining us and sharing your perspective.
10: Thank you for having me.
23: This is Here and Now.

0: in no particular order, here is where this economy is. Inflation's high and going the wrong way. Growth is fine. Consumers are cranky. Politics are everywhere, and the Fed is feeling hawkish. Lather, rinse, repeat. The episode in which we make sense of it all. Next time on Marketplace. 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
6: It's Here and Now. America's data center revolt shows no sign of slowing down.
7: Can you be quiet? Let our citizens hear what needs to be said, please.
6: That was a Box Elder County Commission meeting in Utah last month, getting quite rowdy. Hundreds of residents protesting a gigantic AI data center project. Backlash to that project forced developers to dramatically downsize it. And that is far from the only example. Dozens of data centers have been canceled in the past year after local opposition. Many more have been delayed as people across the country and, frankly, across the political spectrum have come out against energy and water use and pollution, and more broadly, against artificial intelligence itself. J.L. Holzman is a senior reporter for the climate news site Heatmap. She's been looking at this story, this data center revolt, for the past few months. Welcome, J.L. Nice to speak with you.
8: Thank you for having me.
6: So a recent Gallup poll found that 7 in 10 Americans oppose data center construction in their area. Fascinating. How quickly has public sentiment turned against AI and data centers?
8: The speed that data center opposition has become a cultural phenomenon is so clearly a reflection of how most people weren't familiar with what a hyperscale data center was and what it could mean for their community. In many cases, these projects are millions of acres. They're campuses. It's not just one building. We're talking about large sprawling structures. It's not too dissimilar from like building a giant mining complex in terms of size, or, you know, a very, very large real estate project.
6: Is the size what explains how universal the backlash has become?
8: In some cases, it's the size. In some cases, it's the cultural change and the environmental change. In some cases, it's fear of increases to power bills and water costs. In some cases, it's related to being a proxy or what I've heard from some in the industry as like a totem for the rise of artificial intelligence and anxieties around that too. And in our polling, we find that to be fairly consistent and bipartisan. That backlash is a reflection of everything that a data center represents to people.
6: In fact, we're going to do an entire segment on just how much water a data center uses. But speaking of bipartisan, you've got the likes of Bernie Sanders and Alexandria Ocasio-Cortez on the same side as Tucker Carlson and Steve Bannon. There's a conservative group planning a nationwide day of protest in July, as they say, in the spirit of the Tea Party against data centers. And it seems like one of the common threads here is this sense that politicians are beholden to big tech. How much do you think that is a part of this story?
8: It's absolutely part of this story. What data centers have come to represent to a lot of Americans is a sudden change in their lives. It's this general social change and economic change that people feel they don't have any control over. And then that becomes projecting onto donors and the elites and all these other symbols.
6: I'm sure you saw that voters in Missouri kicked out four city council members after they approved a $6 billion data center project earlier this year. Do you think that this is a big enough issue to become a major issue in the midterms this fall?
8: So we're seeing in congressional races, but even more so in local government races, this issue comes up in primary after primary. These issues come up even in communities where there is no data center development. I see towns and counties banning data center development that have never had a project proposed or solicited by the local government, right? People are proactively just very upset and anxious about this industry in a way that reminds me historically of the fracking boom and backlash, as well as other historical cultural changes, all the way to like nuclear fears.
6: Wow. Well, I hear you, but people are still using it. I mean, you know, for all the hatred that's out there, people are still turning to AI every day. And clearly it's here.
8: Absolutely. And that's why, as a journalist, I'm trying to acutely determine at what point does a data center represent a positive for a community as opposed to a negative, right? So I've heard, you know, folks opposing data center development laying out one hypothetical. Let's say there was a requirement that a giant data center can only rely on renewable energy sources and then transmission infrastructure to renewably power the communities surrounding. So that way the data center company, big tech, would be essentially paying for the energy transition, paying to wean us off of fossil fuels. That is quite utopic and quite idyllic, but it's also a way that these things could represent a good. I also want to say that the communities developing data centers willfully, the people who are still accepting this stuff, many of these communities are struggling with declining revenues for social services. In those communities, this can still represent, obviously not a perfect deal, not something everyone wants to swallow, but I hope that some people understand why a community would still accept this stuff, even if there are trade-offs that exist in this economy and are real to consider.
6: Well, I'm curious how the tech companies are responding to all this. I mean, do they see this public backlash as a threat or just an inconvenience? How do they see this?
8: So before I covered the data center boom and the backlash, I was writing about the renewable energy transition and the solar farms, wind farms, battery storage projects, transmission lines that many were trying to build under. What I saw is that even in the cases where these projects were being opposed, the solar industry and the wind industry was doing a better job at PR and community relations in deep red Republican communities than I've seen any large tech company so far demonstrate in any of its relations with any community. Even the oil and gas industry is better at this, right? You know, you have for a long time had federal royalty structures and state royalty structures where oil and gas development brought people more revenue, but also funded social services, right? And there was a long history of resource development in this country where people knew how to do this.
6: Why do you think they're approaching it that way?
8: Well, for a long time, the tech industry, for one part, has relied on secrecy to develop products and projects. The practice of requiring anyone you talk to sign a bunch of NDAs so you can't talk about anything, that is something the tech industry knows very well. Unfortunately, when they went to go and build out these hyperscalers, they came to government and after government, River and Dell, and they forced mayors, county commissioners, state legislators to sign NDAs. Every single time it comes out that a public official signed an NDA, the community around it no longer believes the government is actually working in their interest and believes that the tech company has things to hide. Time after time again, I've heard from the largest players that this was actually a really crucial error on their part.
6: J.L. Holzman is a senior reporter for Heatmap talking to us about the backlash against the rise large data centers across the country. JL, thank you so much.
8: It's been a pleasure. Thank you.
6: Well, let's go to Texas now, where nearly 200 data centers and other large energy consumers have asked to join the state's power grid. Yes, nearly 200 requests in just the first 3 months of this year. And now Texas is making it harder for them to get approved for a connection. Houston Public Media's Natalie Weber reports.
9: Here it is.
10: Hey, how you doing?
11: Melissa and Wesley Burnett built their home on land that's been in the family for decades. They moved to the rural neighborhood about an hour south of Houston for peace and quiet. But then, a data center moved in next door to them, bringing a constant, distant hum of noise. Here's how they describe the sound.
12: Like a jet that just hasn't taken off, or a crawfish cooker.
13: We just never get any crawfish or go on vacation. It's just the noise.
11: Texas is facing an influx of data centers and other large energy consumers like cryptocurrency miners. They've requested 5 times the amount of energy used to power the entire state during record-breaking demand. That's a concern for the state's grid operators, who are trying to make sure they have enough electricity to avoid blackouts during high demand in the summer and winter. The state's energy regulators have set stricter requirements for projects wanting to come to Texas to determine what infrastructure is needed to connect them to the grid. And regulators are navigating a recent directive from Texas Governor Greg Abbott to prevent the costs of that infrastructure from being passed on to consumers.
14: With that, I'll entertain a motion to approve the proposed order.
15: So moved.
16: Second.
14: I have a motion and a second. All those in favor say aye.
15: Aye.
14: Opposed? Motion prevails.
11: The state's Public Utility Commission approved new standards this month. Those standards will also require data center operators to post a financial security of at least $3.75 million, though the exact amount depends on the size of the project. Pablo Vegas is the president and CEO of the state agency that operates the Texas power grid. At an early June meeting, he praised the new requirements.
17: We potentially could be solving a national issue on how to do this in a way that can be done reliably, stably.
11: Dan DiOrio, a vice president with the Data Center Coalition, says some projects looking to join the grid have expressed concerns that the regulations will be overly burdensome.
18: We need to ensure that we have a balance of reasonable barriers to entry that helps deter speculation, but not making this so onerous.
11: Beth Garza previously served as the independent watchdog for Texas power grid operators and says these new rules will not change much on a local level.
19: Those kinds of local building and local zoning, land use issues, there's no doubt that there will be people affected by that.
11: Instead, the new regulations are meant to protect everyday consumers from fronting the cost of data centers looking to join the grid, especially if they are never built. Garza says most Texans may not notice much of an effect from changes to the state's rules.
19: Those of us that have been here and pay our electric bills shouldn't notice a change at all.
11: And with Texas facing record-breaking demand on its grid, she says that's the goal. For NPR News, I'm Nedley Weber in Houston.
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2: Live from NPR News in Boston, I'm Josie Guarino. President Trump's former national security advisor and now critic John Bolton pleaded guilty to mishandling classified information. Under the plea agreement, Bolton will pay a $2.25 million fine. Bolton was indicted last year on 18 counts related to his handling of sensitive government information that prosecutors say he shared with relatives for possible use in a book he was writing. Sentencing is set for late October. Russian officials say Ukraine launched one of the biggest attacks on the country last night since the Kremlin mounted its full-scale invasion more than 4 years ago. Ukrainian drones have been battering oil production and energy facilities behind the front line and deep inside Russia. The campaign has choked Russian fuel supplies and military deliveries. King Charles paid nearly $17 million in voluntary taxes for 2025, making him the first British monarch to reveal his personal tax bill. This unprecedented disclosure comes as Buckingham Palace faces growing pressure to be transparent about royal wealth and public funding. While the monarch has no legal tax liability, Charles and the late Queen Elizabeth II chose to pay voluntarily starting in 1993. This move only reveals the final bill, not his actual tax return. This is Here and Now.
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15: It's here and now. 2026 FIFA World Cup action is heating up with just 2 days and 12 matches left in the group stage. Then it's sudden death. Teams must win or they go home for the rest of the tournament. Steve Futterman joins us now from Los Angeles. Steve, welcome back.
16: Great to be with you.
15: So you were at Team USA's last match last night in L.A.
16: Yep.
15: U.S. star player Christian Pasilic was out with a calf injury before, but he came back last night. But even with him on the pitch, the U.S. lost to Turkey seconds before the final whistle. What happened?
16: Well, you know, this was a strange atmosphere last night. Sure, the U.S. fans were loud, enthusiastic, but this game didn't mean a thing. The U.S. had already qualified for the knockout round, so nothing was on the line. And the U.S. coach, Mauricio Pochettino, used mostly subs. Now, when Pulisic came in, yes, you're right, there was a loud ovation, and it was good to see him after missing that Australian match. He seemed to be just fine. Now, as for the match itself, the U.S. lost literally, as you said, in the final seconds, Turkey breaking that 2-2 tie. After the match, Pochettino got a little testy when reporters were asking, will this hurt momentum? He said, absolutely not.
21: I think it's all positive, and I am so positive, and I am happy. Maybe I am not showing because your questions are a little bit weird, but I am so happy, and the players are happy because I think we perform, we compete, and we are first.
16: And overall, I would say he's right. The toughest critic would have to say the U.S. has done very well so far.
15: All right, well, good for him for pushing back. Team USA is going to face Bosnia-Herzegovina in the knockout stage next Wednesday in Santa Clara, California. You watched Bosnia play Switzerland. What should the Americans be looking out for?
16: Well, the Bosnia-Herzegovina does have a solid team, but they were soundly beaten by Switzerland 4-1. So the team has shown at times it can play well, but certainly so far has not had a showcase performance. And really, that's why the U.S. will be favored. And I think most people are expecting the Americans to have a very good chance to win that match.
15: Okay, quickly, Steve, I am loving all the underdog action and energy here. Bosnia, Ecuador, Ivory Coast, they all made it. Cabo Verde, the second smallest nation ever to qualify, has a chance to make it through. And Ecuador was a surprise underdog winner of powerhouse Germany last night. Quickly sum up all this underdog action for us.
16: Well, let's talk about that match. It was a surprise, but remember, Germany, like the U.S., had nothing to play for. It had already wrapped up the top spot. The German team was looking forward to the knockout round. So this was a match where the German players could take a step back, relax, recover, get ready, and that's what they did.
15: All right, briefly, France's Kylian Mbappe will be playing today in Foxborough against Norway's Erling

0: and Holland have a very good respect for each other, and we'll just see who does better. I think both want to showcase today.
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9: And I'm Peter O'Dowd in Phoenix. It's Here and Now. In the early morning hours of July 4th last year, the Guadalupe River rose to catastrophic levels in Texas Hill Country. More than 130 people died in that flood, including 25 children at a Christian summer camp who were washed away by the torrents of rushing water. And earlier this week, after months of investigations and lawsuits, Camp Mystic filed for bankruptcy. 1 year after the flood forever changed the lives of these families, a team of reporters from the Texas Newsroom and PBS Frontline are out with a new podcast. It's called After the Flood, and host Dominic Anthony Walsh joins us now to talk about it. Dominic, welcome. Nice to speak with you.
10: Thank you for having me.
9: This was just a terrible story. I'm sure many people remember the details. You were one of the first reporters sent out to Kerr County to cover the floods. What do you remember about getting that call and then getting to the scene?
10: So on July 4th, I was at a barbecue here in Houston when my news director called me and told me that I was being sent over to Kerr County. This is an area that I was familiar with. I had vacationed there and worked there. And driving into town the next day on July 5th was surreal. You could see just how high the river had crested beyond, you know, anything I could have imagined, and definitely anyone who was there. Everyone was very much in a state of shock.
9: Yeah. For the past 12 months, you and a team of reporters, you've been talking to survivors, to lawmakers, you know, in this effort to try to figure out exactly what happened and what's happened to these lives after the flood went away and crested, and if it's going to happen again, potentially in Texas. But first, I want to listen to a little bit of the podcast that you've produced. Set us up. What are we about to hear?
10: In the first episode, two of the areas that we visit are a neighborhood on the river called Bumblebee Hills, where we meet some residents that narrowly escaped the flooding. And we meet folks from those areas and reconstruct those early morning hours. We also use 911 calls to figure out what happened. What you're about to hear is some of those 911 calls and then what the people from that neighborhood, Bumblebee Hills, saw when the sun rose. From 3 to 5 a.m., emergency calls poured into the county's dispatch center as the wall of water moved toward Kerrville.
11: Do you need police, fire, or EMS?
12: I need

0: everything, sir. My house is so flooded.
1: The calls paint a grim picture. Hundreds of people trapped along the river, unable to get to higher ground.
2: We're up on the second floor now. My house is underwater.
1: On the morning of July 4th, the sun rose on Kerr County at 6:40 a.m., and residents got the full picture of what the flood had done. At the Blue Oak RV Park, formerly grassy campsites were now unrecognizable. Trucks, cars, and RVs were wedged into brush, or nowhere to be seen. That view extended all along the Guadalupe River. Twisted trees, debris everywhere, toys and clothes strewn across the soggy ground. Upriver, in Bumblebee Hills, Joe and Lilia Herrera took in the devastation around their home.
3: Wow.
4: Yeah. We came to the house and we're like, oh my God.
3: Saw the mud in here.
4: Stunk so bad.
3: We looked across and the fence was gone and across the river and all the trees. And
4: it was something you'll never forget.
1: Miles Mariama was there too, and noticed one of his neighbors and her family on the roof of their home.
5: So once we made sure they were safe, we continued into the neighborhood back here.
1: In the daylight, he realized his cars were missing from the driveway. They had been swept down the street and onto a fence. Volunteer firefighters arrived from Harper, a town about 20 miles away, and they helped Miles evacuate some of his neighbors. Despite several white-knuckle situations, miraculously, no one in Bumblebee Hills was swept away. But now, they needed somewhere to go.
5: So the evacuation process was to take them to Ingram Elementary School. That's where everything was set up.
1: The school is about 10 minutes away from the neighborhood, and it would serve as a makeshift supply depot and reunification site for the next few days.
5: When they got out, you know, we started talking, you know, and everybody's mind is just racing, you know, still like, whoa, we can't believe what just happened.
1: Early news of the missing and the dead began to spread. And Miles started asking a question he still asks himself.
5: Why 4th of July? Wee hours in the morning. Why couldn't it be 4th of July during daylight where people would have a chance, maybe?
1: After a Camp Mystic representative had called to tell them their daughter, Chloe, was missing, Matthew and Wendy Childress arrived in Kerr County sometime around 1 or 2 o'clock. They immediately headed to Ingram Elementary, the reunification site Miles Mariama had visited earlier that morning.
6: During that whole time frame, I was still in denial that this was something that was actually real happening to us.
1: Matthew kept thinking about how strong his daughter was. She was an athlete. He called her the machine.
6: And I had every confidence that she had found a way to survive, and telling myself that she's hanging on to a tree, you know, taking care of some camper somewhere, and she hasn't been found yet. And so all I could do was keep my hopes up as high as I could that she was fine.
1: Matthew and Wendy waited for hours.
6: As that day progressed, more and more families would arrive into the gym, all folks waiting on news for when their children would arrive, and more information would seep out to our friends that were there that our daughter was unaccounted for. So God bless them. There were lots of, you know, parents giving us, you know, uncomfortable kind of hugs and, you know, hopeful wishes that Chloe would be found.
1: He was tense, but still optimistic. Then, after 4 p.m., the first small group of campers arrived at the reunification site. Chloe wasn't with them.
6: And it really struck me hard in my gut, in my belly, of the horror and terror that may be laying ahead for us, that I may never see her again.
7: All right, Mel, I can't imagine. I'm speaking with Dominic Anthony Walsh, host of the new podcast, After the Flood, about the floods in the Texas Hill Country that killed dozens of people in the middle of the night last 4th of July. Dominic, how is Matthew Childress today, his family, and how's the community doing?
1: Yeah, so, you know, almost a year later, Matthew Childress tells me that he's still kind of oscillating between the different stages of grief. He has, you know, turned that emotion into action along with other families from Camp Mystic who lost loved ones. You know, they successfully advocated for a slate of new camp safety laws in Texas and beyond. Another one passed in Alabama. But he's still kind of stuck in that cycle. Mm. When it comes to the community more broadly, the neighborhood that we visited just now in that excerpt, Bumblebee Hills, you know, they're mostly recovered a year later. But across the area, there are definitely others who, like Matthew Childress, lost loved ones. More than 130 people died in this flood. A year later, and even going further into the future, I don't know that for some of those families, there's ever going to be returning fully to that sense of normalcy. Mm.
7: Yeah. What about the camp itself? I mentioned it filed for bankruptcy earlier in the week. There have been lawsuits, you know, questions about how the county handled this flood. I mean, what else are you tracking?
1: One of the things we definitely explore in the show is how there have been major floods in this area in the past. They're often described at the time as unprecedented. And of course, with a changing climate and a warming atmosphere, these things are going to become more likely. And so going ahead, there is a question really across Texas and across the country about whether areas are prepared for extreme weather events like this. Hmm.
7: Is your sense, and just briefly to end, is what's the answer to that question? Is Texas ready for more?
1: When it comes to Kerr County specifically, there have been, you know, at the local level, one of the towns has prevented certain RV parks and campers from being in the floodway. That's a concrete change. At the county level, more emergency warning systems and outdoor sirens, although officials say that's not really a silver bullet. And really the big question is, where can people build? You know, can they be in the floodplain? And that's not something that's really necessarily been addressed at the state level. So on a number of levels, from the local regulations to the state, there is still some uncertainty about whether enough action has been taken to prevent a tragedy like this in the future.
7: Dominic Anthony Walsh, reporter with Houston Public Media, host of the new podcast After the Flood, from the Texas Newsroom and PBS Frontline. Dominic, thank you very much.
1: Thank you.
7: It's Here and Now.

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5: It's here and now. The Food and Drug Administration is investigating a new botulism outbreak among babies in California, Pennsylvania, and Washington State, and high-end organic baby formulas are again under scrutiny. This month, at least 3 cases of botulism were linked to Nara Organics formula. Last year, dozens of babies got sick after drinking formula made by the company By Heart. Botulism is a rare but life-threatening illness caused by bacteria. Symptoms include constipation and poor feeding, but the illness attacks the nervous system and can cause paralysis, difficulty breathing, and even death in the worst case. Sarah Todd is following this for our editorial partners at STAT, the health and medicine publication. Sarah, welcome.
6: Hi, thanks for having me.
5: So this is a really scary story for anyone who's the parent of a newborn. About 2/3 of babies in this country consume some formula in the first year of their lives. So how did these brands of baby formula get contaminated with the bacteria that causes botulism?
6: That's the million-dollar question. So the FDA is still investigating the fundamental root cause of these outbreaks. One thing that we do know is that the FDA was able to match isolates in the By Heart formula that had been contaminated with isolates from the whole milk powder that it was using. And then the news outlet Food Fix reported this week that Nara had been using the same whole milk supplier as By Heart. So this hasn't been, you know, confirmed by the FDA as the fundamental root cause, but those are some signs perhaps pointing to the whole milk.
5: Huh, interesting. Well, a few big name companies dominate 90% of the baby formula market in the U.S., but in recent years, newer brands have popped up that claim to have better quality ingredients than other formula brands. What is drawing parents to these new, supposedly high-end formulas? Does it have something to do with the so-called Make America Healthy Again movement?
6: Well, there is a fair amount of crossover appeal in that what these companies like By Heart and Nara, and then some of the other ones are Bobbi, Kendamil, Little Spoon, they tend to emphasize their use of organic or clean ingredients. They say, oh, we have probiotics and prebiotics. We have these protein blends that are meant to better mimic breast milk. So these are all sort of meant to market to parents who are health conscious, who might be also more likely to buy organic produce. And they think, why not buy organic formula as well, right? So all that marketing has really resonated with a lot of parents. And, you know, I spoke with people for this story who said, yes, the reason why they chose By Heart formula in the first place was because they were really, really drawn to the idea that this was going to be healthier and better for their babies, even if it was also more expensive, too.
5: All right. In 2022, there was a nationwide baby formula shortage, listeners will recall, after the company Abbott had to recall products due to a Chronobacter outbreak, which is another dangerous bacteria. So how safe is baby formula in the U.S., given how many millions of people rely on it?
6: This is a question that has a nuanced answer. So overall, the experts I spoke with say baby formula is safe. And the cases where babies get sick or there's some contamination issue, these are very rare. And there are a lot of, you know, regulations in place to make sure that formula is as safe as possible. However, that doesn't mean that there's not even more that can be done. And the experts I spoke with were also really pushing for the FDA to figure out the root cause investigation for this issue in particular with botulism, so that manufacturers can know what safeguards to put in place to ensure that this doesn't happen again.
5: Last year, the Trump administration shut down an advisory committee that looks at microbiological hazards in our food supply. Could that have played a role in this outbreak?
6: Not necessarily in the outbreak itself, but perhaps in the way that we'll respond to it. So the issue is that that committee would have presumably been the one that would have looked into a report on the potential causes and steps that could be taken to avoid the botulism bacteria. So instead, we're going to wind up relying on the World Health Organization committee that is currently conducting a risk assessment on this issue.
5: So what do food safety experts say needs to be done to make sure that our baby formula is safe?
6: So there are a couple things that need to be done. First of all, if parents are concerned about this, liquid formula is sterile, powdered formula is not. So that might be an option, although liquid formula also tends to be more expensive. Then there are other steps that can be taken, you know, as the FDA gets to the root cause and figures out what's going wrong. There may be steps that can be taken, whether on the farm or during manufacturing or afterward, to minimize any risk of contamination. And then I think what a lot of experts also say they really want to see is a risk assessment of whole milk in particular, and a staffed up FDA that is in a good position. We know that they've been hit by a lot of federal cuts, and you know, the better staffed they are, the better and safer everybody will be when it comes to food safety.
5: Sarah Todd is a reporter with STAT, the health and medicine publication. Sarah, thanks so much.
6: Thanks so much.
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7: And I'm Peter O'Dowd in Phoenix. 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
6: I'm Maria Hinojosa. 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
9: From NPR and WBUR Boston, I'm Peter O'Dowd.
10: I'm Indira Lakshmanan. It's Here and Now. Coming up, the Supreme Court sides with President Trump on immigration. Trump refuses to sign an affordable housing bill and fights with Republicans, including Senator Bill Cassidy.
11: And I'm not going to be bullied when I'm trying to get answers for the American people.
9: Also, hundreds of thousands of Haitians on temporary protected status may have to leave the country. What happens to their jobs?
10: And social media influencers share health and fitness advice dubbed Fitspiration, but some of it can set unrealistic standards.
12: Exposure to Fitspiration amongst young adults really led to an increase in social comparisons, as well as negatively influenced self-esteem, body image.
10: Coming up here and now.
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13: Live from NPR News in Washington, I'm Louise Schiavone. In Los Angeles, a mistrial has been declared in the case of a man accused of igniting last year's deadly Palisades fire. Defendant Jonathan Rinderknecht faced three charges that could have sent him to prison for 45 years. 10 members of the jury want to acquit him, and 2 held that he was guilty. It's not known if the prosecution will ask for a retrial. 12 people died in the blaze, one of the worst in state history, and thousands of homes were destroyed. Venezuela's president is reporting the death toll from 2 major earthquakes this week is up to 589, with almost 3,000 injured. The quakes, which rank among the strongest in Venezuela in over a century, hit the capital Caracas and surrounding areas. Reporter Manuel Rueda describes the scene on the ground.
14: What people are saying is that some parts of Caracas look like a war zone because many buildings have collapsed entirely. And also in La Guaira, which is a city about an hour away on the Caribbean coast. And because so many buildings have collapsed, people have lost their homes, they're sleeping in parks at night. Even people who perhaps their building didn't collapse are sleeping outside because they're afraid.
13: Reporter Manuel Rueda. Crews from around the world have been arriving in Venezuela to aid in the search and rescue. Crude oil prices are dropping as the supply shock caused by the war with Iran eases. But as NPR's Scott Horsley reports, retail gasoline prices remain elevated.
15: As oil tanker traffic in the Strait of Hormuz begins to come untangled, Saudi Arabia is preparing to start shipping oil once again. Saudi Aramco began loading tankers at its Ras Tanura terminal for the first time in almost 4 months. Crude oil prices have fallen nearly 10% in the last week, with the U.S. benchmark dropping below $70 a barrel. Retail gas and diesel prices have also been inching lower, although AAA says the average price of regular gas is still about 92 cents a gallon higher than when the war with Iran began. Apple is raising prices for MacBooks and iPads, and the price of iPhones is expected to jump as well. The company blames the rising cost of memory chips sparked by the artificial intelligence boom. Scott Horsley, NPR News, Washington.
13: Chinese authorities report that an aircraft has crashed into Beijing's tallest building. Eyewitnesses say the small plane crashed into the CITIC Tower. From Taipei, Jan Kamenzine-Brumby has more.
16: Photos show two damaged glass panels on the outside of the building in Beijing's central business district. Pictures of a small aeroplane tail on the ground have also been circulating on social media. Videos and photos of the crash and the aftermath have been removed from Chinese social media. Authorities have closed off roads surrounding the 108-story skyscraper as dozens of police and emergency vehicles surround the site of the incident. For NPR News, I'm Yang Kamenzine-Brumby in Taipei.
13: On Wall Street, the Dow is up 98. This is NPR News in Washington. Officials in Ukraine say three civilians died and many more were injured in Russian attacks on the Kharkiv region. Moscow's defense ministry is reporting that overnight, Ukraine launched a massive drone attack on Russian regions, Crimea, and surrounding seas. Four out of five Australian teens under 16 say they're still using social media after a nationwide ban took effect. NPR's Maria Godoy reports on the latest in the journal, the BMJ.
17: Last December, Australia became the first country in the world to ban children under 16 from having accounts with many social media platforms, including TikTok, Instagram, YouTube, and Snapchat. But a new observational study of 408 Australian teens found that in the early months since it passed, the law has had very little impact, and most teens continue to access social media with their own accounts. Only a small minority of teens said they were required to provide official proof of age to use social media. Some teens said they actively bypassed age restrictions by using fake accounts, other people's accounts, or other measures. The findings come as similar bans are in the works in other countries. Maria Godoy, NPR News.
13: The U.S. lost its final group stage match at the Men's World Cup soccer tournament last night. Turkey beat the U.S. 3-2. The U.S. team played without many of its starters because of yellow cards and having already secured a spot in the tournament's knockout round. 32 teams are moving on to the World Cup soccer knockout round. I'm Louise Schiavone, NPR News. Washington.
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10: From NPR and WBUR, I'm Indira Lakshmanan in Washington, D.C.
20: I'm Peter O'Dowd in Phoenix. It's Here and Now. It's not clear what happens now to hundreds of thousands of Haitians and Syrians who've been living legally in the U.S. with temporary protective status, or TPS, because yesterday the Supreme Court struck down those protections. On Fox News this morning, Homeland Security General Counsel James Percival was asked if there would be a grace period for immigrants or whether deportations would begin immediately.
21: So these people have noticed for 9 years that this day is coming. So what we would say now is it's closing time, which means you don't have to go home, but you can't stay here.
10: That's just one of the important stories for our Friday Politics Roundtable. David Weigel is a politics reporter for Semaphore. Welcome, Dave.
22: Good to be here. Thank you.
10: And Ron Elving is NPR's senior Washington editor and correspondent. Hi, Ron.
23: Good to be with you both.
10: So let's start with White House Deputy Chief of Staff Stephen Miller, who hailed a separate Supreme Court ruling that allows the government to turn back from the U.S. border any people seeking asylum from persecution in their home countries.
24: America's doors are closed fully to asylum seekers. We've set up agreements where if you want asylum, then we will find a country elsewhere in the world to take you. It's very simple, a very elegant, a very complete solution.
1: Ron, the president's chief immigration advisor is here saying that America's doors are closed to those fleeing persecution. So what about that famous inscription on the Statue of Liberty that's become synonymous with America? Give me your huddled masses yearning to breathe free.
2: That was apparently not written by Stephen Miller. And I think it's fair to say that Stephen Miller's personal experiences in California have led to a lifetime of opposition to immigration that spreads both to illegal immigration and, generally speaking, to immigration as a whole. That is essentially his driving force in politics, and it was how he first came to work in the Senate for Jeff Sessions and then transferred from that job to working for candidate Donald Trump and then, of course, for President Trump in both of his terms. And now, of course, he's the chief domestic policy advisor, so he is an enormously powerful man, and he believes he can stand athwart that golden door with the lamp held high by the Statue of Liberty and simply say, no, we're closed.
20: Yeah, well, as we know, Dave, over the last year or so, people had been supportive of tougher immigration policies in the United States. But then, of course, President Trump's political standing did take a hit after those high-profile protests in Minneapolis. Protesters were killed. If deportations of Haitians and Syrians on TPS start and it's high profile and we start to see hundreds of thousands of people rounded up, what do you think the political repercussions might be?
3: I think they've baked that in, that they think that the media, we're part of that, is interested in human interest stories about people who are not American and the country is not. Now, they might be a little bit hubristic about that standing. I think they take a lot of notes from the president, who believes that he has never lost an election, even the one he lost. But their sense is that in their hearts, Americans are less sympathetic to the plight of asylum seekers than the liberal intelligentsia is. And they point to, well, actually, speaking of elections, the last one in Ohio, in Springfield, they feel this was litigated when the president advanced and the vice president advanced this myth that Haitian migrants in Springfield, Ohio, who are mostly Catholic, who were going to Catholic churches, were actually murdering people's animals and eating them. Well, Springfield voted for Trump. Therefore, they don't really see the backlash. And the other point I make on this, though, in the first Trump administration, they did have an awareness that optics mattered. And this is why detention centers that the media was paying a lot of attention to were bad for the administration. Remain in Mexico, where the media's cameras were not watching, less bad for the administration. That's just not their attitude anymore. So their confidence is not going to be a backlash. I think they might be incorrect about it.
1: Hey, Dave, I want to follow up with you briefly on that. Mike DeWine is the Republican governor of Ohio, which has a big Haitian population. You mentioned Springfield. Many of the Haitians there are working in healthcare. The community has rallied behind the Haitians, and DeWine called the court's decision a mistake and said Haiti's still too dangerous to send the residents back there. Tell me, are more moderate GOP voices like DeWine's being heard at all in the White House?
3: Oh, no, not in the White House. And DeWine is in his last 6 months as governor. It's Vivek Ramaswamy who's running to replace him. That's not Vivek Ramaswamy's position. So you're right. This is something that I'd say Democrats have been waiting really since day one of this administration for the impacts of removing non-citizens who are here on temporary status, who are working as healthcare workers, old age workers, daycare workers, etc. They believe that the economic shock and the personal shock of people who don't have the care they used to is just politically not as pertinent as the people who are going to vote and say, well, I'm glad that there may be more empty houses for me to rent or to buy because of the declining number of migrants. They might be wrong about that. We've not seen Republican victories since Trump won office. When they've litigated this in elections since 2024, you're starting to see some of that tension between the voters who believe Trump's going to, when Trump says deportation, he means deporting criminals versus deporting everyone who's in the country without permanent status. They just don't think it's going to play that way. And I keep using the word hubris. I'm probably overusing it. They just don't. They are not considering the same political and personal risks that Mike DeWine is.
20: Ron, let's jump over to Congress. It was quite a week for both parties. Very interesting. We're going to start with Republicans. House Speaker Mike Johnson had to patch things up when President Trump just suddenly canceled the signing of a major bipartisan housing bill. And the reason he gave was that he wanted Congress to pass the Save America Act. That's his bill that would require proof of citizenship to vote, among other things. How much of a bind, first of all, is Mike Johnson in right now?
2: He's in this usual bind that he's in, which is a total bind. He has to serve his constituency, which is to say the very small majority of the House that is Republican. He has to stay on top of their personal situations, their political situations, and serve them. At the same time, he knows he has his job simply because Donald Trump decided to throw his weight behind him and make him the speaker. So you could not be in a greater bind than that. He depends on two different sources of support, and they are very much, at this moment at least, at odds over something like the affordability of housing. So Donald Trump sees that as a minor issue or a secondary issue, perhaps not minor, but certainly not as important to him as the voting issue. He wants to get control of those processes that are going to happen in November, and that he fears could cost him control of at least part of Congress, of the House. The Senate is, of course, also in play, but perhaps not quite as perilously. So there's Mike Johnson right on the spot. He's got to protect his members who want to get reelected and want to vote for more affordable housing. And Trump won't let him because he wants him to have the same focus, if you will, on voting rights that Trump himself has. And when I say voting rights, I mean, that kind of makes it sound like Donald Trump wants people to have their votes counted. Donald Trump wants to have only the votes counted that he sees as legitimate.
20: Right. The argument on the other side of the SAVE Act is that it would actually keep some people from the polls. Let's just point that out before we move on. Yeah.
1: Right. And of course, Ron, as you were suggesting there, the president himself has been quoted as saying that without the SAVE Act, that Republicans will never win another election. But let's stick with the Republicans in Congress right now, because this was the first time this week that the Republican-led Senate passed a bill to limit the president's war powers that resulted in a shouting match between the president, the Louisiana GOP Senator Bill Cassidy, who recently lost his primary, so maybe he felt he was freer to go against the president. But then after that happened, Cassidy reversed his vote and the war powers resolution failed. So, I mean, let me ask you, Dave, was this a real revolt or just a temporary blip?
3: Oh, it was a temporary blip, and I do think we who cover all this need to do math every time we're talking about a Republican rebellion to Trump. Are the people who are breaking with the president interesting? Is conflict an interesting story? It always is. And the president has, by intervening in primaries to beat people who crossed him in the past, or to, you know, for example, force Tom Tillis into retirement where he's likely to be replaced by a Democrat. Yeah, that has limited his ability to get some of what he wants done. The rest of the party, the vast majority of the party, believe in handing power over to the president, letting him do what he wants. I'm at a conference, a conservative conference in D.C. now, where members of the administration are talking about how great the Iran war was, how gas prices are already lower than they were or as low as they were before the war started, which they're not. but Republicans generally, I think there's this clamor for them to assert themselves from people who are not Republican voters. Republican voters and most of electeds are very comfortable giving this sovereignty that they got elected to wield over to the president and saying, he knows what he's doing. I just don't want to trust him. And if Democrats want to stop him, I don't want to be on the side of the Democrats or on the side of voters who might replace me with somebody who agrees with the president. That's been happening
20: right,
3: all year.
20: Let's give Democrats some time now, because on the other side of the aisle, House Speaker Minority Leader Hakeem Jeffries is got some challenges on his hands. Two moderate Democrats in Congress lost primaries this week by Democratic Socialist challengers in New York. They had the backing of New York City Mayor Zohran Mamdani. And on CNN this morning, Jeffries said that he had a candid conversation with the mayor.
0: I think we both have taken the position that there are going to be times where we may, as a congressional delegation, agree to strongly disagree with each other on endorsements, but at the same period of time, it's an all-hands-on-deck approach.
20: Ron, I asked you about Mike Johnson. What about Hakeem Jeffries? What kind of bind is he in?
2: Well, he's in an extraordinary bind because, among other things, he represents the same venue, the same politics, that is the same voters, essentially, in New York as the mayor. So he has that added problem for himself personally. And of course, that's true of Chuck Schumer. And he's the leader in the Senate, and he's also another New York Democrat. And these guys, you know, have to wonder about their own futures when they see Mamdani-backed candidates knocking off people that nobody thought, a little while ago at least, nobody thought were particularly vulnerable. But this march by progressives has many different elements to it. Some of it is about support for his industrial. Some of it is about affordability. Some of it is about generation and the idea that the Democrats are being led by people who have been around too long.
1: That's Ron Elving.
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6: It's Here and Now. Thomas Mullaney is a historian. So when his father died in 2017, his training kicked into high gear. He began to archive and organize everything he could find, the artifacts of his father's life, the random shreds of paper, the official documents, the photographs, the things that proved his father ever lived in the first place. Because Mullaney knows better than just about anyone how quickly things vanish from memory. And it's not just our loved ones. His new book is called How We Disappear, and Thomas Mullaney joins me now. Tom, great to speak with you. Thanks for coming on.
7: It's wonderful to be here with you. Thank you.
6: Did I get that right? You felt compelled almost by instinct to map your dad's life after he died.
7: Yes, muscle training, I suppose, runs deep because I was exhausted. I was sleepless. I was up for maybe 48 hours, but there was something about climbing the stairs to my father's bedroom, which doubled as his home office, that something powerful kicked in. And I remember asking my mom, I said, listen, can we just take our time with this and not rush? Because once you enter that scene, you're like an archaeologist. If you start moving around shards of pottery, it doesn't matter if the pottery survives. You've lost the original arrangement of everything. And the moment you do that, all hope of interpretation dies with it.
6: Well, you've had some years to reflect. Do you know why you did that? I mean, in other words, why was it so important for you to make sure that nothing was moved from its place before you had your chance to do the work of archiving?
7: Well, I'm in my training, so I've been on the faculty in the history department at Stanford for 20 years. I've worked in over 100 archives in 20 countries, but it's always been about someone outside myself, another country, another culture, another time. And most stuff in life doesn't come with staples, isn't bound. They are loose arrangements of papers and photos and objects. And so it's your job to maintain what historians and archivists call original order, the order in which you found them. And if you disturb that original order, or if you don't document it before you start disturbing it, that's actually where the whole story is. And so in the midst of taking that in, I didn't know how deep in my bones that training had gone, but I was very worried in that initial moment of entering his bedroom. If we start doing the business of death, which is paperwork and cleaning products and, mourning and sleeplessness, that this person who I loved, who I never fully understood, may actually be gone. We may lose all hope of knowing him.
6: Well, that's what this book is really about. That one.

0: when something is gone, it is gone. This is a book about entropy, this idea that from the moment anything is put into formation, it begins to fall apart. And when I say anything, I mean absolutely anything and everything.
1: Yeah.
0: That's fascinating.
1: Yeah, I mean, the universe has been falling apart billions of years longer than life, you know, started and began its ultimately doomed but elegant rebellion against that. The universe is allergic, really, to things being in formation. And so that's kind of one of the central arguments of the book. But, you know, this is sort of me writing a self-help book for myself, coming to terms with my father's death, my mother's death, but also the historian's craft. But at the end of the day, the central argument of the book is, listen, it's pretty miraculous that anything is in order. It's miraculous that you got your kids to school on time, because all of this, from the most mundane informations all the way up to, you know, skyscrapers and satellites and so forth, all of this is happening in a universe that is allergic to information. And that's where I arrived in the process of writing this.
0: There was a moment in this book when you say even the language that we're using right now, the letters that are on this page that are telling this story, that even that will someday become indecipherable, a mystery to future civilizations. Could you talk about that, just how something like a language would fall apart?
1: Yeah, I mean, so the simple adage is that all inscription is encryption. Because English, French, Chinese, Hindi, all these living languages are here and with us, we live in our mother tongues, you know, with this feeling of effortlessness, we can slip into the myth that there is some enduring stability to these things. And then you have kids, and you realize that it takes, I don't know, tens and hundreds of thousands of purposeful, forget all the ambient noise, just purposeful repetition of the bits and pieces of, in our household, English and Italian, in order for that kid to eventually get to a place where it becomes second nature. And, you know, the basic rule of thumb is anything that takes that amount of energy to achieve is definitely not natural or effortless. It is the result of generation after generation after generation keeping that beach ball up at the concert, so to speak.
0: Wow. So in other words, if we, for some reason, decided to stop teaching our children what a letter was, everything would fall apart.
1: Yeah, absolutely. If we went on strike and stopped singing the alphabet song, demanding better pay and wages for mothers and fathers and guardians and so forth, there's nothing that will kind of rush in and do that work for us. And so when you look at a line of English on a page, you are looking at linear A. You are looking at one of these mysterious encrypted scripts. It just happens to be one that, you know, various cultures and countries and civilizations have invested enormous energy in sort of digging out of the crypt every single day. And short of that energy, it falls right back into indecipherability.
0: I'm speaking with Tom Mullaney, historian and author of the book, How We Disappear. And Tom, we want desperately to stop entropy, don't we? I mean, you even write that life is a rebellion against it. But I guess the question I have is, can it be stopped? And should it be stopped, even if we could?
1: It definitely cannot be stopped. And I think the way where I've arrived at it is there's a sort of middle path for myself is, it's something that's baked into the fabric of reality, and so, you know, in the fabric of the reality of the universe. So for us humans, it's the same as you need to breathe, you need to sleep, you need to metabolize. You know, it's these aspects of life that are, you can't deny their existence. But at the same time, you can't be too okay with it. There's no value in staring at a wall and dwelling in, you know, a contemplation of heat death or the second law of thermodynamics. And the reason for that is really simple, is that even if you yourself become, you know, a chain-smoking, beret-wearing nihilist, and you're announcing all is lost, and even as you sit there in your Parisian cafe making these pronouncements, billions of cells inside your body are desperately trying to fight off, you know, degradation of the cell. So it's a disingenuous kind of way of being, because the pieces that make us up that we're not even conscious of, we can't even tap into, all of them are engaged in this rebellion against the second law. And so it's a balance that you need to strike. You can't deny that it exists and put your head in the sand, but neither is it enough to declare the pointlessness of everything, even as your cells wage on.
0: Well, I hear what you're saying, but on the other hand, you know, through the course of any life, the joy, the struggles, the grief, you know, there is this knowledge that we all come to that every other thing is destined to the same fate, right? This tree, this person next to me on the plane itself, this mountain that I'm looking at, right? I mean, indeed, everything is going to vanish. And wouldn't we be better off if we embraced entropy instead of fighting it? That in fact, maybe we could find some kind of comfort in the fact that, as your father said, soon you won't remember this.
1: I think there is, and there's been a very positive, in my view, turn in maybe the last 20 years of end-of-life planning, where a person maybe well in advance of any health issues will sit down and say, listen, death is part of life, and I want to say in how this unfolds, you know, do not resuscitate orders or this or that. I, for one, think that the time is here to extend that conversation to disappearance, that disappearance is, in a sense, part of life. And for myself, I have spent over 1,000 hours volunteering at like an infant through toddler school. Both of my kids went through this. I served as like president of the board and so forth. And during my time there, I made a garden. I don't garden at all myself, but we had this space and I wanted it to live up to what it could do. And the other day I was picking up my youngest and I saw this mother and this little boy walking by with a basil plant, and none of them have any idea that I ever served as president of that place, that I had anything to do with the garden, but there it was. And I can't put it into words, but that to me seems like a perfect way to disappear. By contrast, there are people that put their names on companies and buildings. And to me, what that means is eventually that company is going to shutter its doors. But at that moment, you would have had multiple generations of your own family constantly anxious. Are we going to be the generation that keeps this going? Are we going to be the generation that fails? And at some point, there's going to be some generation that feels the pain of somehow not living up to whatever was, you know, put on their shoulders. That to me is the last possible way that I would ever want to disappear.
0: Thomas Mullaney, the author of the new book, How We Disappear. Tom, thanks so much.
1: Thank you so much for having me.
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2: Live from NPR News in Boston, I'm Josie Guarino. A Los Angeles federal judge has declared a mistrial in the arson trial of Jonathan Rinderknecht, the man accused of sparking the Pacific Palisades fire that killed 12 people and destroyed almost 13,000 structures last year. It was one of the worst wildfires in California history. The jury was heavily split, with 10 members wanting to acquit Rinderknecht and 2 holding that he was guilty. Prosecutors may ask for a retrial, but that is not yet known. The death toll in Venezuela is rising as search and rescue workers race to find survivors of Wednesday's deadly back-to-back earthquakes. At least 589 people are dead and nearly 3,000 injured. Thousands of people are now sleeping outside, worried there could still be aftershocks. Billionaire investor Leon Black is strongly defending his $158 million in payments to Jeffrey Epstein. During a closed-door House Oversight Committee hearing today, he insisted he had no idea about the convicted sex offender's criminal actions. Black claims Epstein entirely duped him during their years-long financial relationship. Black is the 16th person to testify as part of the committee's broader investigation into the web of wealth and influence around the late disgraced financier. This is Here and Now.
3: 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I'm Dr. Renard Harris from the College of Charleston. This is Teachable Moments, a minute of education for students and parents. AI tools are increasingly being used to read aloud to children, becoming part of daily routines at home and in school. For busy families, it's easy to see the appeal, but experts warn that something gets lost when a machine takes over story time. Reading with a child fosters warmth, attention, and physical connection that builds language and security. Researchers studying AI in early childhood education emphasize that while digital tools can support learning, they can't replace the one-on-one interactions children need. We don't have all the answers yet, but we do know this. Even on the busiest days, making time to connect with children through stories matters. For the College of Charleston, I'm Dr. Renard Harris. For more Teachable Moments, visit southcarolinapublicradio.org/teachable.
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0: It's Here and Now, and let's make a stop in Texas, where nearly 200 data centers and other large energy consumers have asked to join the state's power grid. Yes, nearly 200 requests in just the first 3 months of this year. And now, Texas is making it harder for them to get approved for a connection. Houston Public Media's Natalie Weber reports.
5: Here it is.
6: Hey, how you doing?
7: Melissa and Wesley Burnett built their home on land that's been in the family for decades. They moved to the rural neighborhood about an hour south of Houston for peace and quiet. But then, a data center moved in next door to them, bringing a constant, distant hum of noise. Here's how they describe the sound.
5: Like a jet that just hasn't taken off, or a crawfish cooker.
8: We just never get any crawfish or go on vacation. It's just the noise.
7: Texas is facing an influx of data centers and other large energy consumers like cryptocurrency miners. They've requested 5 times the amount of energy used to power the entire state during record-breaking demand. That's a concern for the state's grid operators, who are trying to make sure they have enough electricity to avoid blackouts during high demand in the summer and winter. The state's energy regulators have set stricter requirements for projects wanting to come to Texas to determine what infrastructure is needed to connect them to the grid. And regulators are navigating a recent directive from Texas Governor Greg Abbott to prevent the costs of that infrastructure from being passed on to consumers.
9: With that, I'll entertain a motion to approve the proposed order.
10: So moved.
11: Second.
9: I have a motion and a second. All those in favor say aye.
10: Aye.
9: Opposed? Motion prevails.
7: The state's Public Utility Commission approved new standards this month. Those standards will also require data center operators to post a financial security of at least $3.75 million, though the exact amount depends on the size of the project. Pablo Vegas is the president and CEO of the state agency that operates the Texas power grid. At an early June meeting, he praised the new requirements.
12: We potentially could be solving a national issue on how to do this in a way that can be done reliably, stably.
7: Dan DiOrio, a vice president with the Data Center Coalition, says some projects looking to join the grid have expressed concerns that the regulations will be overly burdensome.
13: We need to ensure that we have a balance of reasonable barriers to entry that helps deter speculation, but not making this so onerous.
7: Beth Garza previously served as the independent watchdog for Texas power grid operators and says these new rules will not change much on a local level.
14: Those kinds of local building and local zoning, land use issues, there's no doubt that there will be people affected by that.
7: Instead, the new regulations are meant to protect everyday consumers from fronting the cost of data centers looking to join the grid, especially if they are never built. Garza says most Texans may not notice much of an effect from changes to the state's rules.
14: Those of us that have been here and pay our electric bills shouldn't notice a change at all.
7: And with Texas facing record-breaking demand on its grid, she says that's the goal. For NPR News, I'm Natalie Weber in Houston.
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1: I'm Mark Rappin. This is Rap on Jazz. The term scat is vocal improvisation where singers use nonsense syllables instead of lyrics, turning their voice into an instrument. It's all about rhythm, melody, and spontaneous creativity. Think shooby-doo-bop and dee-bee-da. Sounds that don't mean a thing, but for sure, swing. Scat took flight in the 1920s when Louis Armstrong famously forgot the lyrics mid-recording and filled the gap with playful, rhythmic syllables. Accident or innovation? It stuck. Then came Ella Fitzgerald, the First Lady of Song, who elevated scat to high art with breathtaking vocal runs and razor-sharp timing. Scat singing is fearless, fun, and purely jazz. No script, just soul. This has been Rap on Jazz, a co-production of Cola Jazz and South Carolina Public Radio, made possible by the ETV Endowment of South Carolina.
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4: I'm Indira Lakshmanan in Washington, D.C. It's Here and Now. If you're interested in wellness and spend any time on social media, TikTok, Instagram, Facebook, your feed is probably filled with video clips of gym influencers with seemingly unattainable bodies promoting strict workout routines like this.
5: Stop doing 3 sets of 10 if you're serious about building muscle.
6: You need to be doing this workout 2 to 3 times a week and nothing more, nothing less.
7: And the best part about it is it's only going to be 4 exercises and about 6 minutes.
8: Stop doing chest day, arm day, leg day, and shoulder day.
9: Building muscle is not hard. All it takes is a single set twice a week, you'll build some muscle. Of course, you want to do more sets, you can build a little more muscle. Nobody needs to be beyond 10 sets in a week.
4: It's called Fitspiration, a mashup of fitness and inspiration, and it's been popular on social media for years. Some of the health and fitness advice shared by so-called fitfluencers is backed by scientific research, and it's genuinely helpful. But there is also plenty of content setting unrealistic standards of physical fitness or even fabricating what it takes to get into great shape and stay healthy. And surprise, surprise, artificial intelligence is now playing a part too. AI fitness influencers, human-like bots that are not real people, are now flooding timelines, dishing out advice, which obviously the AI itself has not experienced. Among the concerned experts is Northwestern University researcher Valerie Grust, who when it comes to health is something of an expert. She competed in the Rio Olympics in 2016, swimming for Guatemala. Now she studies the internet's effect on body image, and she joins us now. Valerie, welcome.
10: Thank you so much for having me.
4: So can you remember the first Fitspo posts that you interacted with as an impressionable young person? And are there any that influenced your own journey to become an Olympic athlete?
10: Yeah, absolutely. I remember I was training for the Olympics when I first found Fitspiration. That's where kind of the interest for this research came about. And a lot of people on the team were just posting about these posts. They were just resharing them and then printing them out and having them as inspiration, not to be fit, not to become a better athlete, et cetera. It was to attain the body that was being portrayed in those images, which was extremely thin, extremely toned, which was not realistic to what we were doing as high-performance athletes, right? We need a certain level of calories in your body to perform. Our training is very different as swimmers, especially different events. So I just really, from a young age, I believe I was probably like 15, 16 when I first saw it, I was very aware that that was not realistic.
4: What did you discover about the impact of this content on our health, both physical as well as mental?
10: It was very impactful to uncover the dire results of, you know, consuming, engaging with this kind of content on social media and also just as images themselves. You know, we compiled all the causal evidence that has been published and we were able to see that from very little exposure to this imagery, I believe participants on average across studies

0: we're exposed to about 10 to 27 images, which is what we consume in a minute when we're looking at social media, right? And the results showed that exposure to Fitspiration amongst young adults really led to an increase in social comparisons, unhealthy dieting and exercise motivations, as well as negatively influenced self-esteem, body image, appear satisfaction, and even affect, how they think about themselves, both reduced their positive affect about themselves and increased the negative affect on how they feel about themselves and their bodies.
1: Well, I'm wondering about which groups are most vulnerable to the negative effects of this content. I think of young people who have grown up on a heavy diet of social media.
0: Our study across the board shows that the impact is very pervasive across age groups. Of course, more research has to be done. At least my research goes from 18 and above, and we can definitely see that the effects on young adults are pretty pervasive.
1: From going through these timelines and looking at the FITSPO content, I was struck that it seems to be largely unregulated. And people may tell you, this is why my body looks perfect, and this is, you know, what you need to do to get it, but they don't show you the whole journey. And unlike a physical trainer or a doctor, they're not there to monitor you along the way. So how risky is that?
0: It is really risky, especially if they're taking it into their own hands or following advice that is not medically recommended. And how this manifests a lot of the time is in a lot of restrictive eating that can develop into eating disorders and a lot of excessive exercise, which for someone that hasn't been an elite athlete or does not have the guidance, it can lead to a lot of injuries and just unhealthy relationships with exercise.
1: Well, like every corner of our lives, it seems these days, AI has now crept in here too. Here's some AI-created fitness content that we found on TikTok and Instagram. Let's listen.
2: Girl, you have no idea how amazing life is about to get for you. Stay focused and trust the process.
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3: Good morning from my little New York corner. For today, we chase dreams.
1: Well, the physiques in these videos are unattainable, perhaps because indeed they are not real. What are your concerns about AI-generated health advice flooding our feeds?
0: As anything, it is new technology that we're learning as to what is happening with it, how are people using it, how it's manifesting in our feeds. And in a lot of ways of how Fitspiration works, it's ungrounded advice and perhaps imagery that people can, become very attached to. In a way, it will take a lot of work on, you know, digital literacy sides and educating, you know, from young children to adults as to what are the risks of consuming this content and, you know, the tools that they need to develop to not engage in those unhealthy comparisons and seek the advice that is medically recommended as they engage in dieting and exercise.
1: Valerie, you analyzed more than 24 studies that looked at the impact of FITSPO content. Were you able to quantify whether there's ultimately more healthy guidance out there, or is there more dangerous messaging and slop?
0: A lot of the Fitspiration content, sadly, is towards a more negative approach to how we understand exercise and fitness more generally. You know, the images are extremely unrealistic in regard to bodies, very thin, very toned, to the extreme. And as a former elite athlete, I can definitely tell you don't achieve that physique with normal exercise routines or normal healthy balanced diets. You either need extreme restriction from calories, overdoing it at the gym, both with weights and cardio, and even steroid use sometimes to achieve those physiques. So it is really negative.
1: None of which you're recommending, of course.
0: None of which I'm recommending, of course, and especially not in terms for athletes as well. It's very dangerous, right? We have a lot of doping controls and clean sport regulations. It is important to adhere to those. So especially this kind of content, even for non-athletes, it is very important to understand that leading a healthy, balanced lifestyle is more important than going to these extremes in order to achieve those physiques.
1: All right, Valerie, let's leave listeners with some tips. What are some red flags we should all be looking out for in fitness content? And conversely, how can we tell when the content is safe and well-researched?
0: Red flags to look for It is very much stories that simplify how easy it was to attain a particular body image, et cetera, right? That should not be the end goal. It should be a healthy general lifestyle and for you to feel good in your own skin, not focused on a specific appearance or body type. Others are very simplistic programs that tell you do X exercise for 10 minutes a day and you'll achieve all of these results. And on the more extreme side, anything that says, you know, restrict your calories, follow this very strict diet, or increase the amount of exercise that you're doing to something that's not healthy. And also, you know, checking who is the creator of this content, right? Are they a medical professional? Are they certified personal trainers? And that goes a long way. And some green flags, right, is medically recommended routines, anything that is related to more healthy eating, more balanced eating, different types of exercise that you can do that increase your mental health as well. A lot of that is very positive, but anything really that has to do in regard to following a specific diet or exercising to look a particular way, I would definitely suggest to stay away from.
1: That's former Olympic swimmer Valerie Grust. She's just finished her PhD at Northwestern University on the internet's effect on body image. Valerie, thank you so much.
0: Absolutely. Thank you so much for having me.
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0: 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But a new drug gives a glimmer of hope.
1: We've never had a moment quite like this. So in my opinion, it is a breakthrough moment in the history of pancreatic cancer.
0: That's on Science Friday from WNYC Studios. 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
6: It's Here and Now. A new album is out today from the Tokyo-based band Minyo Crusaders. The band reimagines classic Japanese folk songs using rhythms and styles from across the world. Friend of the show and music journalist Beto Arcos traveled to Tokyo recently to talk to Minyo Crusaders about their influences and the new album, From Japan With Love. He has this report.
7: As their name aptly suggests, Minyo Crusaders are on a mission to popularize old Japanese folk songs for a new generation. Their main vehicle are global rhythms, including Latin music. Take a listen to this classic Colombian tune called Cumbia en Do Menor, reimagined in their new album as the Japanese folk song Hanagasa Ondo.

Members of Minu Crusaders got their start in the Tokyo music scene, playing jazz, Latin music, and Afrobeat. Then, in 2011, right after the Fukushima earthquake, they reached a turning point, says guitarist and co-founder Katsumi Tanaka. Tanaka says the band already played all kinds of international popular music when he became very interested in the roots of Japanese culture. He started to wonder why they didn't pay attention to their own Japanese folk music. When he reached out to folk singer Freddie Tsukamoto, Minu Crusaders, as it's known today, was born.

0: That's Minyo Crusaders singer and co-founder Freddie Tsukamoto singing a Japanese folk song a cappella during the band's show at a club in Kunitachi, a city located 1 hour west of downtown Tokyo.
1: Minyo wa futsu no Tsukamoto
0: says, Minyo is the music of the common people in Japan, the work songs that have been passed down through generations. The songs are very personal and heartfelt and talk about local lore and small towns. Minyo songs have a long history. They originated in different regions of Japan, not only as work songs, but as part of festivals and local celebrations. Minyo songs have also been recorded and popularized by many Japanese singers.

0: Saxophonist Koichiro Osawa says, after World War II, a Western influence was embedded in the Japanese educational system.
1: だから戦争の後に太平洋戦争ですね、第二次世界大戦の後に、
0: Western music was introduced in the late 19th century during the Meiji period. Osawa says Japanese people traveled to Europe to study, and European culture was steadily pouring into the country. But after World War II, it was reorganized, expanded, and further institutionalized. Western music was taught in compulsory education to children, becoming one of the big influences on Japanese music. Band leader and guitarist Katsumi Tanaka says, for a while he's been wondering why Japanese people enjoy Western music so much. But he's also questioned why they've forgotten to listen and enjoy traditional Japanese folk music. Tanaka says, like many people in Japan, he completely ignored folk music, thinking it was just the music that grandparents and the elderly listened to. But then he started to think that maybe there was something meaningful he was overlooking. He also sensed that common Japanese people felt the same way. That's why he thought it was a great opportunity for Minyo Crusaders to explore and interpret Japanese folk songs.

What's resoundingly clear during their live show is that the music created by Minyo Crusaders is uplifting and infectious. Most importantly, Japanese audiences are getting the band's message. Japanese folk songs still have a place on the modern playlist.

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1: Hi, I'm Scott Morgan, reporter for South Carolina Public Radio. If I were to give advice to anybody who wanted to be in this job or study journalism or understand how it works, remember the people. Don't get tied up in the idea of content. Don't get tied up in the idea of hits on the website. You have to get to people. If you want to do news, news is easy. If you want to do journalism, you have to get out and talk to people. You can never forget that it's about people. If you want to make connections, you have to talk to people. You're here to serve them. If you go in with a bunch of information, you look for information. It's kind of like the old saying of if you're looking for a fight, you can always start one, you know, so don't go in looking for a fight and you might actually have a good time, right? So I think it's imperative of anybody studying this field to just remember it's not about you. It's about the world around you that relies on you and wants a connection, which people want more than ever right now. Be informed, be connected with South Carolina Public Radio.
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3: New treatments for pancreatic cancer and ALS show very hopeful results. I'm Ira Flatow, and this is Science Friday. Pancreatic cancer is among the most deadly forms of cancer and notoriously hard to catch early. But a new drug is giving patients a glimmer of hope.
4: We've never had a moment quite like this. So in my opinion, it is a breakthrough moment in the history of pancreatic cancer.
3: Plus, a new drug treatment for a rare genetic form of ALS helps some patients halt or even reverse debilitating symptoms of the disease. And how a proposed rule change at the OMB could force scientific research to conform to White House political objectives. All coming up after the break. Stay with us.
5: Live from NPR News in Washington, I'm Louise Schiavone. The federal trial of Jonathan Rinderknecht, accused of starting last year's Palisades fire in Los Angeles, has ended in a mistrial. 12 people died. Thousands of homes were destroyed. Reporter Steve Futterman has more.
6: The judge asked the jury foreman and each of the jurors, is there anything the court can do that might help you reach a unanimous decision? And each of them said no. That's when the judge declared a mistrial. Now, after the mistrial was declared, the jury foreman did disclose the division of the jury. He told the court it was split 10-2 in favor of a not guilty verdict. So that's a victory of sorts for the defense, which had always claimed there was never enough evidence to convict Jonathan Rinderknecht of actually starting the fire. The government, though, has said already it plans to retry the case on all three counts. For NPR News, I'm Steve Futterman at the federal courthouse in Los Angeles.
5: President Trump is claiming that Iran violated its ceasefire agreement with the U.S. In a social media post, Trump said that Iran shot four or more of what he called one-way attack drones at ships in the Strait of Hormuz. NPR's Danielle Kurtzleben has more.
7: Trump said that one drone hit a cargo ship while the U.S. stopped three other drones from causing damage. President Trump added that, quote, this is a foolish violation of our ceasefire agreement. This could threaten the tenuous truce while the U.S. and Iran attempt to negotiate a long-term peace agreement. However, it is not clear what Trump meant. For example, whether he now considers the ceasefire over and whether the U.S. might retaliate. The White House did not immediately answer questions about the president's post. Last week, Trump said that he was willing to resume bombing Iran if he either did not like the peace agreement the U.S. reaches with them or if Iran doesn't, quote, behave. Danielle Kurtzleben, NPR News, The White House.
5: A key panel in New York City has voted to freeze rents for about 1 million rent-stabilized apartments in the city. David Brand from member station WNYC reports it fulfills one of Mayor Zoran Mamdani's campaign pledges.
8: The New York City Rent Guidelines Board approved a two-year rent freeze for tenants in rent-stabilized apartments. It's the first time the board has voted for a two-year freeze. It will keep rents flat for about 40% of the city's housing stock. Mamdani appointed six of the board's nine members. He called the vote an historic victory for renters. Tenants celebrated the decision, but landlord groups immediately criticized the vote. They say they need higher rents to offset their own growing expenses, including insurance, fuel, and labor costs.
5: WNYC's David Brand reporting. A small plane hit Beijing's tallest building Friday, according to witnesses. It's not clear how many people were injured, if any. The Dow is down 14. This is NPR News in Washington. There are several fires burning across the state of Utah. One that's now been largely contained burned very close to Salt Lake City. Some residents say the fires have been causing them immense stress. Hugo Ricard-Bell of member station KUER explored the intersection between wildfires and mental health.
9: Paisley Rechdahl didn't know what to make of the smoke that billowed into her neighborhood last Saturday morning. The threat dawned on her when she started talking to her neighbors, and as the fire burned, she couldn't shake her anxiety.
10: I do wake up at night and I feel my heart literally pounding, and I'm not sure if it's stress or just the bad air, to be frank.
9: Amanda Bakian with the Huntsman Mental Health Institute studies environmental impacts on mental health. She found a direct relationship between heat, air pollutants, and mental health issues.
11: That air pollution either directly affects your lungs, which causes trickle-down effects that travel to your brain.
9: When there is a lot of smoke in the air, she recommends wearing a mask. For NPR News, I'm Hugo Ricard-Bell in Salt Lake City.
5: Apple says a chip shortage resulting from the explosion of artificial intelligence is leading the company to raise prices on core products. Macs and iPads are all going up, and analysts are expecting iPhone prices to rise later in the year. For example, the 1-terabyte MacBook Pro is around $2,000, up from around $1,700. The 128-gigabyte iPad Air is now $749, up from $599. I'm Louise Chiavone. NPR News, Washington.
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18: This is Science Friday. I'm Ira Flatow. Later in the hour, a new drug for pancreatic cancer and why oncologists are calling it a game changer. And the challenges of space dirt. Yes, but first, the federal grant-making system that supports a lot of U.S. science research has a process. Researchers submit grant proposals that are vetted and scored by a committee of experts in that field, with top-scoring proposals recommended for funding in that ever-shrinking pool of dollars. That's how things have normally worked for decades. But a proposed rule change at OMB, the Office of Management and Budget, would bring a major shift, inserting a political review process to ensure the funds that are released match the priorities of the president. Those rules are now in a public comment period. In a recent editorial, Dr. Holden Thorpe, editor-in-chief of the Science Family of Journals, called the change another red alert for American science. He's with me now. Welcome to Science Friday.
19: Thanks, Ira. Great to be here.
18: Let's talk about how big a change that is, please.
19: Well, normally, and for the last 80 years, I think this is what has made American science dominant in the world. We have had a system where the review of scientific projects by the peers of the scientists who proposed them have always taken precedence over any political considerations about the science itself. That is a vision that goes back 80 years to when someone named Vannevar Bush proposed to Harry Truman how this all should be set up. And the idea was that the curiosity and scientific judgment of scientists was going to get us to science that would be better for the United States than if we allowed it to be drawn into the political process, which would have two problems. One is we could do science that isn't that meritorious just for a political agenda, or we'd have to deal with the fact that political administrations change back and forth all the time, and that would make it very hard to sustain projects long enough to have them pay off. And I think any analysis would say that the promise of what was envisioned in 1945 has been realized up until 2 years ago when the U.S. was the dominant place for science in the world. But now what is being proposed is that politicians would have much more control over the science that gets done, including being able to cancel any project without cause at any time that has been evaluated according to the normal processes using funds that were appropriated by Congress. And those cancellations could be done by the executive branch. And that is something new. And if you go down from there, there is a regular political review that would be required of every single project. And then that feeds off into a lot of other problems where international collaborations would be extremely difficult, if not impossible, and lots of things that get away from the idea that science is a public good that serves everyone and is best when it's judged on the science itself and not the political ideas of the day.
18: You know, when you said 1945 and how long ago this was, my mind went to the famous Lysenko case where the Soviet Union under Stalin chose to politicize science and putting research under party control, judging ideas by whether they conform to party dogma instead of evidence, and they punished scientists who challenged the official line. And this sounds frighteningly familiar to this OMB directive, politicizing science.
19: Yeah, a lot of people are drawing that connection, and I think it's a fair one. You know, I tend to be an optimist, so I'm hoping that we haven't quite reached that point yet because we have a few more controls in place than were present in the case that you imagine. But it's certainly important for us to mobilize and make sure that people know that the scientific community objects to this. And I think the challenge with that is something like OMB is really in the weeds. I mean, most scientists, to the extent that they might follow this, they might look and see whether the amounts appropriated for the agencies were the same or hopefully a little bit higher than they were the year before, and then kind of forget about it, because normally OMB just complies with the wishes of Congress and disperses the money. But mm-hmm. because we've seen throughout this administration, we have an activist OMB that has its own agenda.
18: Mm-hmm. Let's talk about the actual text of this OMB rule. And it says the changes are related to, quote, transparency, accountability, and proper oversight for the federal grant-making process. That's a big word salad, meaning what?
19: Well, I think two things. One is the administration has made a lot of statements about what it views as meritorious science, particularly in the realm of whether it has been reproduced or not and whether it can be reproduced. And there, the scientific community bears a little bit of the burden for allowing this to happen, because there have been some high-profile incidents of papers that went wrong, and that's made it easy to cast doubt on a lot more science than just the few incidents where this happens. But I think the other part they're talking about is the president's priorities as it relates to, for example, social science and studying things like climate change and vaccines that are politically charged, and the idea that the administration ought to have influence over whether those things are done or not. And I think one of the things people aren't looking at with this, if you're a fan of President Trump doing that right now, is that these regulations would be in place and if history's any guide, one day the administration will switch hands. And when it does, I can't imagine that a Democratic administration would overturn these regulations, because who wouldn't want this kind of power? And so this is going to cause, at the very least, a whiplash effect. And much more than that, if you're a fan in one direction or the other of how this is implemented, you know, that's going to be frequently undone.
18: Do you think this is going to prevent younger scientists from entering the field if, as you say, this whiplash goes back and forth and back and forth?
19: Yeah, I think that's the biggest worry that all of us have. The thing that has probably more than anything else made the U.S. a scientific power is that we've always welcomed the best talent from anywhere in the world, whether it's here in the U.S. or elsewhere, to drive our scientific effort forward. And then I think beyond that is, if you're a young person in the U.S. and you're thinking about what you might do with your scientific training, is staying in the world where you're going to be supported by scientific grants with all these uncertainties the best way to do that? I mean, I think that's it's understandable if young people concluded that it wasn't. You know, I'm constantly out on the road encouraging them to stay the course, tell them about all the swings we've had back and forth over history, and hoping that they'll hang in there with us. But, you know, that's a worry we all have. And if we lose a generation, it'll be highly ironic, because one of the main points in 1945 of starting the science agencies and doing the work in the universities was that it would allow us to bring back people who had fought in World War II, who were very talented, who were going to need more training, and not lose that generation. And now we're talking about losing a generation of scientists 80 years later for a completely different reason.
18: Is there any kind of pushback that you see might be effective in mitigating what the OMB wants to do?
19: Well, the regulations are open for comments, and it's true that the administration doesn't have to follow those comments, but there are tens of thousands of comments now, and I think people should go on and make their comments, not because necessarily it's going to stop this in the immediate term, but as time goes on, as people lobby Congress and perhaps file lawsuits to try to do things about this, the more obvious public outcry is documented, I think the more effective that can be. And then I think the next thing is to, if you want to do something about this, write to your members of Congress and tell them that you're concerned about this and that you respect the idea that Congress appropriated this money and that OMB's job is not to input its own agenda on that, but to honor the power of the purse that the Constitution gives the Congress and disperse the money according to the law.
18: You know, that's the irony of this whole thing, is that when the White House took all this money out of funding of science and NSF, Congress rightfully said, you know, this is important stuff. We should put that money back in, which they did. And then OMB said, oh, yeah, well, we've got another method we can keep this money from going out.
19: Yeah, that's a fair analysis.
18: And so now here we are again at looking for this pushback in the other direction. I know you've been following science policy for years. So how likely do you think this proposed change is actually going to take effect?
19: I try to be optimistic about it all. I think that it's possible it could take effect for some time. It could be undone by stronger language in the next budget bill, for example. But that might mean that it could take effect for a time. If you're more optimistic, maybe you hope that Congress can persuade OMB not to go down this road if we get to the right people. But I'd say at this point, it's certainly possible that these regulations could go in effect at least temporarily while the next budget bill, for example, gets done, which could have language in it that makes it more difficult to do this. And then lawsuits could get filed and that could go to the courts. And we've seen this over and over again in the last 18 months with indirect costs and various grants that got canceled and universities that were prohibited from taking grants. And so I would expect this to go down a very similar bumpy road that has a lot of back and forth in it.
18: A lot of bumpy roads in this last couple of years, hasn't it?
19: It certainly has been. Yeah. And you got to give you got to give a lot of credit to a lot of scientists out there who are still getting science done in this environment. I mean, I go all around the country and most of the time people want me to explain a lot of these things that are going on and try to cheer them up somehow. But I think I'm always the one that's cheered up because I go to places where there are graduate students and postdocs chugging away in the lab, producing knowledge and going on despite all of the rhetoric and signals that they get that are trying to stop them from doing that.
18: Well, Holden, thank you for doing what you do.
19: It's an honor to do it, and thanks for all you do to get the word out to people.
18: You're welcome. Holden Thorpe is editor-in-chief of the Science Family of Journals at the American Association for the Advancement of Science. When we come back, why a new pancreatic cancer drug may help unlock treatments for other types of cancer. This is Science Friday from WNYC Studios.
20: Hello, I'm Amanda McNulty of Clemson Extension and Making It Growth. Sarah Scott, a commercial hort agent down in the Ridge, prime peach country, says this is a great year for South Carolina peaches. A major peril to peaches is a late freeze, and South Carolina growers dodged that bullet this year. No matter what grower produced peaches near you, all of ours are delicious, and different varieties come available about every 10 days. The first ones are clingstones, a little more difficult to cut up for pies, but great to make peach pickle. Now the freestone varieties are coming in, and although you may have a favorite, all of our peaches are selected to be tasty and juicy. In other parts of the country, growers plant varieties that last a long time, and to my mind, don't hold a candle to ours. Funded by South Carolina Farm Bureau and Farm Bureau Insurance.
18: This is Science Friday. I'm Ira Flato. Pancreatic cancer is among the most deadly forms of cancer and can be difficult to catch early. But there is some good news. A new drug called daraxonrasib, which just finished its clinical trials, had some really promising results. And while it's not a cure, some oncologists are calling it a game changer, not just for pancreatic cancer, but potentially for other forms of cancer too. Dr. Zev Wainberg led a clinical trial for the drug and is the co-director of UCLA Health's GI Oncology Program. He joins us from Los Angeles. Welcome to Science Friday.
21: Thank you, Ira. Happy to be here.
18: Nice to have you. Okay, first tell us what this drug did. Just how effective was it for patients with pancreatic cancer?
21: Right, so this is a big moment for us because this is a drug that targets the dominant oncogene in cancer, but especially dominant in pancreatic cancer, and that's called KRAS. And this trial has gone through several studies over the last, I'd say, 4 or 5 years in a fairly accelerated timeline, initially showing that even in advanced, very advanced pancreatic cancer, for which the usual treatments are very short-lived, this drug was producing response rates. It was shrinking tumors. It was making people live longer than we ever could have expected. And when we saw that, the company and the investigators quickly moved to accelerate a randomized phase 3 trial in the same patient population, advanced pancreatic cancer patients who had already gone through some chemo, and randomized them. Half got a different chemotherapy regimen than they might have received before, which was the standard of care, versus this pill. And it fundamentally showed a dramatic improvement in both the ability to shrink tumors, both the ability to have cancer be controlled for a prolonged period of time, and it doubled the survival of that group of patients compared to chemotherapy alone.
18: So in the oncology world, the world of cancer, just how big a deal is this drug?
21: Well, I think every cancer, has its moment, so to speak. We saw that with targeted therapy in breast cancer about 30 years ago. We saw that with immunotherapy across the board in melanoma and lung cancers about 10 or 15 years ago. We've never had a moment quite like this. I've done a lot of studies, Ira, in pancreatic cancer, and most of them have failed. And if they didn't fail, they showed very marginal benefit. So in my opinion, it is a breakthrough moment in the history of pancreatic cancer.
18: What is it about this drug that might make it useful for treating other types of cancer?
21: So this oncogene, which is called KRAS, is the dominant oncogene across all of cancers, which means that it's mutated and altered in up to 25% of all cancers. That's led by pancreatic cancer, in which it's dominated in 90% of cases. I think pancreatic cancer is one of these cancers that we all recognize. We don't know a lot. We don't understand. Why do people get it? Why does it grow so quickly? What we know, though, is that this oncogene KRAS is the driving engine behind a lot of the growth of these pancreatic cancers. So people have been interested in blocking this and figuring out drugs to block this gene for about 50 to 60 years. It's gone through a huge, I would say, series of mainly downs, not ups, in trying to find drugs that effectively block this gene. And so this is one of the first, but probably not the only drug that is hitting that threshold of successfully blocking that gene at the source and effectively decreasing the cascade of signaling that runs through KRAS.
18: Mm-hmm. Has it shown effectiveness in other types of cancers yet?
21: So it's being studied actively in lung cancer and in colon cancer, mainly in combinations in colorectal cancer, which colorectal cancer also has KRAS mutated about 40% of the time, lung cancer about 25-30% of the time. We can say somewhat convincingly that it doesn't work in the same manner. And by that, I mean probably not as good as a single agent in some of these cancers as it has been in pancreatic cancer. And one of the hypotheses behind that is that the KRAS oncogene, while extraordinarily common across a lot of cancers, may just be a more important driving engine in certain cancers rather than others.
18: Right. Let's talk about patients, because we know, because of our audience, they're going to hear about this and want to know when they can get it. So give us an idea of how soon patients might receive this new drug.
21: Well, we can say that this is under review by the FDA. Our hope and expectation is that review is very quick, and the drug will receive full approval. It's hard to know the timelines of that, but obviously, I think we've concluded this study quite successfully and shown a fairly definitive result. So that's not always the case in oncology drugs. Here it is, in my opinion.
18: What's it been like to see these kinds of positive results for patients as you ran the clinical trials? Because people with advanced pancreatic cancer really have very short life expectancies, don't they?
21: Yes. And really, in this study, we tested it in those with the worst life expectancies, quite frankly, in the patients who had already received chemotherapy. So we knew, unfortunately, that chemotherapy is going to have a very limited success in that patient population. It was very emotional and in a challenging way. First of all, we did not know that this drug would perform as well until we saw the results. But we did know that it was doing something. And it became challenging for many of us to enroll patients in chemotherapy, which was necessary to preserve the randomized study. And ultimately, when you see a drug, a pill, turn someone's cancer around in pancreatic cancer, if you ask many of us 5 years ago, we never would have thought this would have been possible.
18: If the drug gets approval from the FDA, would this then become frontline treatment for pancreatic cancer, or would patients need to try chemo first?
21: So it's hard to say what the FDA will do exactly, but I think our vision is, you know, this is a stepping stone. We're doing the other studies as we speak. We're even testing this drug and others in earlier lines of pancreatic cancer, those who had surgery and are unfortunately very likely to recur after surgery. We're testing the drug there. We're making efforts to test this drug and others like it before surgery. So the emphasis now is beyond this immediate second-line indication, which just became public. We're already moving three steps ahead, trying to get a better handle on the disease by using this drug and others even before it becomes advanced.
18: I want to thank you for taking time to be with us, and good luck with it.
21: Thanks, Ira. It's been great to chat with you today.
18: Dr. Zev Wainberg is the co-director of UCLA Health's GI Oncology Program based in Los Angeles, California. ALS is a degenerative and ultimately deadly disease. Patients lose their ability to walk, swallow, and eventually breathe. But now there's a drug for a rare genetic form of ALS able to stop or even reverse some of these symptoms. My next guest, Pam Belloc, a health and science reporter for the New York Times in New York, reported on this development. Pam, welcome back to Science Friday.
0: Thank you so much.
18: Tell us about this drug, tofersen. How does it work? Who is it for?
0: Yeah, it is for a genetically caused version of ALS. So about 10% of ALS cases are caused by known genetic mutations. The rest of the cases, we don't really know the cause. But about 2% of ALS cases are caused by a mutation on the SOD1 protein. And this often causes a particularly aggressive form of ALS. People decline very rapidly. And the patients that I focused on in this story, some of them had lost multiple family members over generations. Mm.
18: So then we're very hopeful about this drug. Tell us how effective it is.
0: Yeah. So it's a sort of synthetic drug. And what it does is it binds to the mutated form of RNA on SOD1 genes. And what that does is it stops a toxic form of SOD1 protein from being produced. And that's the protein that causes ALS, or worsens ALS for sure, in these patients. And it's actually sort of the first disease-modifying therapy that's been approved for ALS, which is pretty huge. As you note, you know, patients die within a few years. Typically, almost nobody stabilizes or even improves. And when this drug was approved in 2023, it was given kind of a conditional approval called accelerated approval because it hadn't actually been shown to be effective. It had been shown to reduce the protein, but they weren't able to show that it worked better than placebo. But as time has played out and people have been followed for several years on this drug, they have found that about 25% of the patients who have received it have either stabilized or improved, which is just, wow, you know, does not happen in ALS. And when we're talking about improvement, we're talking about things like their muscles have gotten stronger. They've been able to maybe walk better. And crucially, for several of them, their breathing scores have improved to the point where maybe they don't need a portable ventilator as much. And that is really extraordinary in the world of ALS.
18: Yeah, it must have been incredible for them. I mean, to see their own improvements. What were their experiences like?
0: Yeah, I mean, the other thing that has just been extraordinary here is that people are alive, right? So many of them expected not to be alive based on their family history, based on how they were progressing. So the main patient that I focused on in my piece, Amanda Sifford, before she started on tofersen 3 years ago, she was really, as her doctors told me, you know, kind of falling off a cliff in terms of her breathing. She had gone from about 86% on a test of breathing function to 48%. And they really thought that she would have maybe a matter of months or a year left to live. And 3 years later, she scored a 63%. So that is about the range for somebody who has kind of chronic asthma. So of course it's not perfect, but it's much more functional for her. She's been able to go dancing.
18: No kidding.
0: She loves to dance and she hadn't been able to do it for years. And this is, a woman who's 58. One of the tragedies of ALS is that it very often strikes people in the prime of their lives. And these kinds of improvements in function can be just really dramatic.
18: We're going to be broadcasting this, hearing you talk about it, and people are going to want to know how they get this drug. Is it possible?
0: Yeah. Well, so right now it is targeted only to the roughly 2% of patients who have the SOD1 mutation. It is possible. It is expensive. Insurance has been sort of slow to cover it. So yes, it is available. The larger question is, if you have another kind of ALS, what does this mean for you? And at the moment, we don't really know. There is a small clinical trial that's going on right now for people who do not have SOD1 caused ALS. There's a lot of debate about whether this makes sense biologically. The theory behind it is that some percentage of people who don't have that specific cause of their ALS also seem to have misfolding of the SOD1 protein. And so it's possible that tofersen could help them, although scientists don't really know whether their misfolded SOD1 protein kind of does anything. Does it really play a role in their type of disease? So that's really an open question. And I think people also do hope to learn a lot for, just general ALS. What can we learn from this tofersen approach that might help everybody?
18: Are there some side effects or limitations that might prevent people from
0: The main harmful side effect that people have experienced is different types of spinal inflammation, which can be very painful. And sometimes it can sort of mimic progressive symptoms of ALS. So it's, something that neurologists have to watch for. And so now when they administer, tofersen is administered in a monthly infusion into the spinal canal. And when they administer the infusion, they precede it with an infusion of or an injection of steroids. So there are things they can learn about how to ward that off.
18: Mm-hmm. You mentioned that a lot of people who have ALS that's caused by this rare genetic mutation have family members who have died from it. Could this drug be used to prevent the onset of ALS with people who have this gene mutation?
0: That is exactly what they are looking at now. There is a trial going on where they are monitoring people who have the mutation, but they're not symptomatic yet. And they are monitoring those people for increases in a protein that's called neurofilament light chain, which is a protein that increases in ALS and a lot of other neurological disorders. It's kind of nonspecific, but it is sort of like a warning system. It tends to rise before people develop symptoms. And so what they're doing is when those people's levels of neurofilament light chain reaches a certain threshold, some of them are getting tofersen and others are getting placebo. And they're going to see if those who are getting tofersen have any delay in their expected age of onset of symptoms, or maybe even, prevention, which would be remarkable.
18: That's great, Pam. Thank you for bringing us some hopeful news in these days when we can always use some.
0: Thank you so much.
18: Pam Bellick, health and science reporter at the New York Times. We have to take a break, and when we come back, how to grow a garden in space. 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
2: 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Mediator between the Creeks and the English, Musgrove was born in Coweta, the Creek Nation, that is Central Georgia.

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4: This is Science Friday. I'm Flora Lichtman. With the Artemis missions, NASA aims to begin construction on a lunar base in late 2028. There is a lot of tech that needs to be worked out, including what's for dinner. You got to eat to live. Remember the movie The Martian, where Matt Damon botanies the dung out of his situation?
5: I now have 400 healthy potato plants. I dug them up, being careful to leave their plants alive. The smaller ones I'll reseed. The larger ones are my food supply. All natural, organic, Martian-grown potatoes.
4: And it turns out this is not just science fiction. There's real-life research on growing spuds in space. So how far off are we from successful space gardening? Here to hash it out is Dr. David Handy. He's a space biologist studying how to grow potatoes in moon dirt, and he's at Oregon State University. Welcome, David.
6: Hi. Thanks for having me.
4: Thanks for being here. How often do people name-check The Martian with you?
6: Oh, all the time. I got my start in the space biology stuff right around the time that The Martian came out, and I was actually working with plants in Martian dirt back then, and so it was perfect. I got to say, you saw The Martian? I was on a tech school campus, so the answer was always yes. And I said that, but I'm working with lettuce.
4: Okay, so how do you go about doing these experiments, growing food in lunar dirt? Like, where do you get the dirt, for instance?
6: So, sadly, we cannot afford to get the genuine thing. So we work with what's called lunar regolith simulants. So it's fake moon dirt. And there's a few places that you can get it. You know, NASA has teams that survey places around the globe for mineralogically similar areas that we can then dig up, maybe add a few things to make it a little more accurate. There's also companies that specialize in making these simulants where it's fully synthetic. They just get bulk mineral of pure mineral and they grind it and mix it into the proportions needed to simulate the moon.
4: And does it have all the nutrients you need to grow food? Like, how is it different from regular soil?
6: So the main distinction between regolith and soil is there's no biology going on in regolith. So soil here on Earth, things are living in it, things are dying in it. There's microbes, there's plants that are living and dying and decomposing and giving this biological component to the dirt. Whereas regolith, it is biologically sterile. There's no life going on, especially the genuine thing.
4: But do the potatoes grow differently?
6: They do, yes. For one thing, they tend to grow a lot smaller. And, you know, part of that is, you know, soil texture, compaction preventing the roots from growing too well. We're also looking into if there might be some issues with certain heavy metals in the soil, and many of those can cause stunting. Even the ones that are needed as micronutrients, if you have too much of a good thing, it can become a problem. So one thing that we're learning is that when we do this for real on the moon, we're going to need to really tailor our fertilizer system to the soil itself. So we worked with regolith from the lunar mare, which are the darker colored portions of the moon. When you're looking at it, those are low elevation. It's called the mare, as in maritime, because if the moon did have water systems, those parts would be where the ocean is because of the low elevation. And then there's the lunar highlands, which are mineralogically different. That's the lighter colored portion of the moon that we see that reflects all that bright light back at us. And so what we are finding is that just between these two types, there's a lot of differences, which that's kind of to be expected, you know, here on Earth. I'm here in Oregon, and the dirt between Western and Eastern Oregon alone.

0: very different. You look at that compared to the dirt back in Florida where I did my grad school, very different soil chemistry, mineralogy, texture. All these things are different, and all these things will impact how plants grow.
1: Is there something special about potatoes that make them a good candidate for a space garden? I mean, you also mentioned lettuce.
0: Yes. So potatoes specifically are going to be our prime candidate for that caloric dense staple crop. So, you know, a lot of other things that NASA's looking at, they're looking at pick and eat crops like lettuces and tomatoes, things that require very little preparation so that the astronauts don't have to spend all their time processing the plants into something edible. But they still need calories. And especially once we're on the moon and can have a large structure where we can grow a large amount of crops, potatoes are one of the largest outputs of calories per unit area that we have. So they're very calorie dense. They are also very nutritious, and also they're very versatile. You can do a lot of things with them. You can make them into chips, French fries. You can mash them, just bake one whole. So one thing that space biologists consider is menu fatigue. And, you know, if you're eating the same thing over and over again, you get sick of it, you will want to eat less of it. And if it's the only thing you have to eat, you're not going to want to eat it.
1: They're versatile.
0: Yeah.
1: Of course. Yeah. I mean, it's the idea that astronauts would be relying on this lunar garden to survive. What about all the freeze-dried stuff?
0: So the freeze-dried stuff will be useful at first. You know, all these systems will need time to be built and become established and start, you know, cycling and recycling. But eventually, you know, even the freeze-dried stuff, it has mass. And it costs money to ship mass into space. And as we have more and more people up there, that's just going to be more and more food that we need to ship if we're relying on the freeze-dried stuff from Earth.
1: I mean, there's been a lot of attention on the moon recently, obviously, with these Artemis missions and this talk about a future moon base. Has your work felt more urgent? Is your phone ringing more than it has been in the past?
0: The work does feel more urgent. I wish my phone were ringing more. You know, I'm currently a postdoc, and our funding runs out in July. So I'm hoping to land somewhere, preferably at a university or maybe even with NASA themselves, if any positions are open for me to keep doing this kind of work.
1: Good luck.
0: Thank you.
1: Dr. David Handy, space biologist at Oregon State. Thank you for being here.
0: Yeah.
1: Imagine this. You're an astronaut, you've landed on the moon, and as you're taking one small step for mankind, you kick up a bunch of lunar dirt. It's on your spacesuit. It's sticking to the spacecraft. It's getting in the machinery. It turns out that moon dust is a huge pain in the butt for NASA. Here to tell us why is Dr. Erica Jowen. She's a planetary geologist at the National Air and Space Museum in D.C., and she's also a participating scientist on NASA's Artemis science team. Erica, thanks for being here.
2: Oh, thanks so much for having me.
1: Is moon dirt somehow more annoying than regular dirt?
2: I would say it's much more of a problem than dust that we have on Earth. The technical term that we use for the ground-up layer of rock on the surface of planetary bodies is regolith. So it's regolith on the moon, it's regolith on Mercury or Mars, and Earth, if we didn't have life here, would also have regolith. And yeah, it's actually kind of a big problem.
1: I mean, we have all these grand plans for a lunar base with these Artemis missions. How big of a problem is the regolith?
2: So when you talk about things like building and living on the surface of the moon, the regolith itself is a little bit tricky because it's this potentially deep, maybe tens of centimeters thick layer of ground up rock. But specifically what we're talking about here is the very, very finest fraction of the regolith, specifically what we call dust. So the size of lunar dust is anything smaller than 20 microns in diameter. So for reference, A single human hair is around 50 microns. So at the very largest size, lunar dust is like half as thick as a single human hair. But in general terms, dust can be about 50 times smaller than a single hair. So really, really tiny pieces of rock and glass. And the critical thing that's the reason that lunar dust is so dangerous is that it's tiny particles of angular, jagged rock and glass. So on Earth, we have life, of course, but we also have geological processes like wind and rain. And these active geologic processes can actually round particles, including tiny particles of dust, so that they're not that sharp. But because the moon has no atmosphere, it doesn't have active wind or water flowing across the surface, those particles get broken into shards and they stay really sharp. And so what happens is if you kick up dust off the surface, it is sharpened so it can actually stick into things, whether that's your spacesuit. If it gets lofted in the habitat, you can breathe it in, and it's very irritating.
1: So it's like tiny needles.
2: It's like tiny little jagged shards. So physically, it's quite abrasive. But there's actually a second part to it, that because the moon doesn't have an atmosphere or a global magnetic field to protect the surface from radiation, the surface of the moon is constantly being bombarded by radiation from the sun and from space in general. And so this dust actually gets electrostatically charged. So not only is it tiny and jagged, but it actually can loft off the surface and get attracted to things because of static electricity, basically. So it will stick to things because of static, but also because it's sharp and jagged. And then even a third thing is that the moon is smaller than the Earth and it has less gravity. So these tiny particles of dust, once they're lofted, they'll actually stay lofted for longer than they would on Earth. So it's really, it's just a big mess.
1: That's just so annoying. There's just everything about it seems very annoying. I mean, did the Apollo astronauts have lunar dust issues?
2: Okay, so yes, the Apollo astronauts definitely had issues with dust. And so if you think about, this issue is not completely alien. On Earth, there are definite risks of exposure from fine-grained minerals. If anyone's worked in construction or worked with really fine-grained rocks like pumice, there's a very known risk of things like silicosis. If you inhale that in, it can do a lot of damage to your lungs.
1: Yes, this is the countertop issue too, right?
2: Yeah, exactly. It's like quite common on Earth. You don't want to be breathing in rock dust anywhere. Right. So this was an issue that the Apollo astronauts also had to contend with. And starting with Apollo 11, every Apollo astronaut noted some sort of irritation from lunar dust. And this irritation included things like irritated eyes, maybe scratchy throats, like a cough. Jack Schmidt on Apollo 17 actually called it lunar hay fever. You're just irritated and itchy. And it's from these tiny jagged shards of rock that's getting into your eyeballs, into your lungs. And the good news from Apollo is that it seemed like these symptoms were pretty short-lived. Most of those lunar hay fever symptoms cleared up after about a day. So the later missions tried to mitigate this and reduce the dust contamination inside the habitat from things like using brushes and vacuums. But it was still a problem. This dust gets into everything. Even if it's only on your outer suit, it works its way in and it got into the habitat and it's just got everywhere.
1: I mean, we've gotten better at purification and masks, right? I imagine COVID has helped with that.
2: Yeah, absolutely, which is kind of crazy to think about that something like COVID could help to make us safer living on the moon. But think about how we treat personal protective equipment using masks. Think about the improvements in air filtration technologies. So the ways to approach dust mitigation for human exploration on the surface of the moon has changed fundamentally in the last, 5 or 10 years.
1: How does lunar dust affect spacecraft and robots and machinery?
2: So it's kind of the same process with any sort of equipment or rovers or any sort of electronics you have on the surface of the moon. Any movable parts, any hinges, joints, gaskets, the dust is going to get into those parts and it's going to cause irritation. So physical abrasion, it can wear down parts, it can break vacuum seals. And then this additional component of this electrostatic charging could potentially pose a risk if you have very delicate electronics. It could cause shorts or interference, just noise. So it's a factor that really needs to be considered if we're going to do very detailed analyses on the lunar surface.
1: How do we mitigate this? Is it just like bring the vacuums?
2: I mean, we certainly can bring some vacuums. We saw from Apollo that it's not that easy, right? You can vacuum up what you can see, but it's tiny dust and it's everywhere. So there's certain aspects that are being designed for currently. So if you can make something like a spacesuit out of a different textured material, maybe it would be a little bit more resistant to having the dust stick into the fabric. And then there actually was a really cool instrument that was flown to the moon recently. So this is a technique for dust shielding called the electrodynamic dust shield. And this was just recently tested on the lunar surface from the Blue Ghost mission. So this used electrodynamic forces to lift and remove dust off of surfaces after it was deposited. And it was tested out and totally worked. So this is a really promising technology that could be adapted and better deployed in the future to remove dust and maybe repel it from accumulating in the first place.
1: Okay, what do we need to do between now and 2028 to be ready to build a moon base?
2: So one of the big open questions for long-term human habitation on the moon is the long-term health impacts of dust on the human body. And these studies have been going on for years now. And as I mentioned, the Apollo astronauts didn't have any long-term symptoms from dust interactions. But using lunar samples and lunar simulants, there have been more longitudinal studies of the impacts of dust on human health. And those studies are ongoing. And those are going to be the really foundational studies to see how humans can live on the surface of the moon and stay healthy for a long time.
1: Keep us posted.
2: Sure will.
1: Dr. Erica Jowen is a planetary geologist at the National Air and Space Museum in DC. Thanks again for coming on the show.
2: Thanks so much.
1: And that's it for this hour. BJ Lederman composed our theme music. And if you missed any part of the show, subscribe to our podcast. 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Just search for Science Friday. And if you have a comment or a question or a story idea, give us a call, 877-4SciFri. 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Thanks for listening. I'm Flora Lichtman.

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4: In the brains of musicians when they're jamming. I'm Flora Lichtman, and this is Science Friday. This week on Science Friday, we're getting in the zone with legendary musician Mike Gordon, bassist from the band Phish, who's teaming up with a neuroscientist to understand what happens in the brain during flow state.
5: Mike, he's got a really robust brain activity. He has really big alpha waves.
4: Is that a compliment?
6: I take it as a compliment.
5: It's given as a compliment.
4: Plus, just in time for summer, it turns out that chlorine pool smell is actually urine reacting with chlorine. What effect is it having? And in a similar vein, how the poop of ancient squirrels is teaching us about life during the Ice Age. Don't go away.
7: Live from NPR News in Washington, I'm Louise Schiavone. Israel and Lebanon have signed a framework agreement at the State Department after several days of talks. Secretary of State Marco Rubio calls it a first step to peace. NPR's Michelle Kellerman reports.
8: Secretary Rubio says the goal is a lasting peace where Israelis don't have to live under the threat of rocket fire from Hezbollah in Lebanon, and the Lebanese can live free of outside interference.
9: It will take a lot of work and some time to get back to that point. But we believe today is the first step in that journey. And the first step is sometimes the hardest step, but it's the one we're taking together today.
8: Hezbollah was not involved in the talks. Israel's ambassador says Iran and Hezbollah are out and the road to peace with Lebanon is in. Lebanon's ambassador says the goal is to restore Lebanese sovereignty, and that means an eventual withdrawal of Israeli forces. Michelle Kellerman, NPR News, Washington.
7: President Trump used an address to the Faith and Freedom Coalition's conference in Washington today to press for congressional action on legislation to require that voters provide proof of citizenship in order to cast their ballots.
10: And now we have to pass the Save America Act to protect our sacred American elections. Have to pass. Hard to believe, right? Hard to believe that we even have to fight for this. We have to fight for everything. Nothing comes easy. Nothing.
7: Earlier this week, a federal district court judge in Boston permanently barred the Trump administration's executive orders on elections, including the proof of citizenship documentation requirement at the polls. Also this week, the president refused to sign broadly bipartisan national housing legislation until Congress passes the Save America Act. Leaders have sent that housing bill to his desk anyway. A small plane hit Beijing's tallest building Friday, according to witnesses. It's not clear how many people were injured, if any. Police have set up barriers near the skyscraper. NPR's Jennifer Pack has details from Beijing.
6: Police officers tell me no cars, bikes, or pedestrians allowed on a major road that leads to the building, without saying why. Videos from the scene online show debris falling from the tower after impact. The plane's tail section was also seen on the ground. Many of these have been scrubbed from Chinese social media. Hours later, I cycle around the building area.
11: There's nothing you can really see with the building. It's quite dark. The lights are still on a few floors, but otherwise, you can't see much.
6: Each barrier has at least a dozen officers guarding it. The Chinese authorities have not commented on the incident. It's unclear whether it was an accident or intentional. Jennifer Pak, NPR News, Beijing.
7: Wall Street at this hour, the Dow is down 64 points, the Nasdaq off 74. This is NPR News. Venezuela's president is reporting the death toll from two major earthquakes this week is up to 920, with more than 3,000 injured. The quakes, among the strongest in Venezuela in over a century, hit the capital Caracas and surrounding areas. A Viking battle cry is inspiring the Norwegian team at the World Cup. NPR's William Jones reports.
12: Imagine this. Norwegian fans wearing Viking helmets, seated on a moving escalator in a Boston train station, pulling imaginary oars and chanting. It became known as the Viking Row, and it inspired Norway's parliament, including Speaker Masud Gharahkhani. He gavelled in a special moment. Politicians paused debate and took out their oars.
13: We did this row exercise to show our support to our national team from the heart of democracy in Norway.
12: Norwegian fans and the players have been celebrating wins against Iraq and Senegal with the Viking Row. And with a nation rowing in unison, Norway's World Cup voyage could well go far. William Jones, NPR News.
7: President Trump is threatening nations considering attacks on digital services from companies based in the United States. Posting on social media, Trump warned, quote, any country that imposes such attacks will immediately be met with a 100% tariff on any and all goods sent to the U.S. The president may not unilaterally impose tariffs. I'm Louise Schiavone, NPR News.
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4: This is Science Friday. I'm Flora Lichtman. Later in the hour, what ancient frozen squirrel poop is teaching us about life during the Ice Age. But first. On a hot summer day, there is nothing better than a dip in a cold pool. But you know who can ruin that for you? A scientist who studies pool chemistry. What chemical reactions are happening in that swimming pool? My next guest has researched this for decades, including at the Paris Olympics pool, and is here to share his findings. Dr. Ernest Blatchley is a professor of environmental engineering at Purdue University. Welcome to Science Friday. Thanks for being here.
17: Thank you for the invitation.
4: Is it fair to say that a swimming pool is an active chemistry experiment?
17: It's really a reactor. People jump in the pool and they leave various things behind that might have been on their skin. including sweat, deodorants, things that they apply to their skin like makeup or sunscreen. There's also chlorine in the pool, and people urinate or pee in the pool more often than you would think.
4: What do you mean more often than I would think? Have you quantified this?
17: I have not personally, but I think if you were to do a survey, I have done this sort of informally. If you were to do a survey of people who swim in a pool, first of all, ask them to close their eyes so that they can't see the responses of other people in the room, but ask them how many people pee in the pool, you'd see, I don't know, 3/4 of the people in the room are going to raise their hand. So it's...
4: Are you surveying adults?
17: Yes.
4: Okay. I don't know that I want to know this. Okay, so keep going.
17: Well, if you were to talk to competitive swimmers, for example, they commonly will not get out of the pool. And yet all of them, or virtually all of them, have one or two water bottles waiting for them at the end of the lane when they're resting between sets. Do the math. So it's just the way it goes.
4: Okay, so I'm hearing that there's lots of different ingredients. Why is it a reactor? What happens with those things we leave behind and the chlorine?
17: Well, so we use chlorine in pools to inactivate microbial pathogens that could cause other problems. And chlorine is pretty good at that. But chlorine also reacts broadly. It's going to react with many things that are present in pools. There's a lot of compounds that contain organic nitrogen. And it happens that organic nitrogen in particular reacts very rapidly with chlorine. And some of the products of those reactions are unpleasant. And have potentially adverse human health effects.
4: Give me an example.
17: Perhaps the sentinel compound among the various compounds that we and others have identified is a chemical called trichloramine. You're probably familiar with this chemical, at least by its smell. So if you're ever around an indoor swimming pool, especially one that's not operated particularly well, there's oftentimes this sort of chlorine odor that most people will recognize that is, in fact, largely attributable to trichloramine.
4: I'm not smelling the chlorine. I'm smelling trichloramine
17: a product of chlorination, exactly. So yeah. That chemical is interesting because it's volatile, which means it has the ability to escape from the liquid phase to the gas phase. So it's going to end up in the air that we breathe. It is a chemical that's known to cause problems for the human respiratory system, and it also causes things like corrosion. So if you look around in an indoor pool, oftentimes you'll see stainless steel that is, well, stained. It's been corroded, and much of that corrosion is attributable to trichloramine. So, you know, think about a chemical that has the ability to corrode stainless steel. It's probably not going to do nice things to your lungs either.
4: What about your skin? Do we have to worry about it on our skin?
17: Yeah, there are some people whose skin is irritated by chloramines broadly, including trichloramine. I don't honestly know the sort of medical explanation for this, but that's pretty variable among people and is probably some sort of allergic response or something like that. But not everyone reacts that way.
4: Do we know the health effects of breathing it in, or at what level it becomes damaging? If I'm in an indoor pool and I'm smelling it, and it's very strong, does that mean the dose is high? Like, can I trust my nose?
17: Well, if you can smell it, so the human sense of smell is also pretty variable among people. So my nose is almost useless. But there are a lot of people who have very sensitive senses of smell. For even people that have relatively sensitive senses of smell, if you're smelling if you have that sort of chlorine odor in an indoor pool, it's probably at a concentration that's going to cause problems.
4: I mean, are there alternatives to chlorine that are less reactive but would do the job we need done?
17: There are. I mean, there are a lot of pools that use in their recirculating treatment systems UV to treat the water, and it has some overlapping characteristics with chlorine. But rather than remove chlorine from the pool, probably a better strategy is to use less chlorine and to improve the hygiene habits of the swimmers. because it's, you know, these reactions require both sets of reactants to be present, the chlorine and all those other things that are present in human body fluids. So if we cut back on the human body fluids, I think it's likely to be probably a better solution than eliminating the chlorine. And there certainly are pools. I mean, you've probably been in pools where you can't smell that sort of characteristic odor, and you've probably been around pools where that odor is pretty strong, I would say maybe a good idea to avoid the latter.
4: That's every water park ever.
17: Possibly. I'm not going to address that.
4: Is there a way to reduce the trichloramine in the air if we can't convince people to stop peeing in pools?
17: The hygiene thing is the best way to go, but humans are sort of strange creatures in that we don't change our habits rapidly, and those habits are formed over long periods of time. So there are technologies that will intentionally break those compounds down so that they don't have the opportunity to react with chlorine.
4: You have researched some pretty fancy pools. What brought you to the Paris Olympics?
17: So in the swimming community, indoor air quality it's a big deal because it has the potential to, adversely affect the athletes. But I think for just everyday swimmers also, it's a relevant issue. So the swimming community broadly is interested in improving indoor air quality. And I was contacted about the Paris Olympics and the company that installs the facility that was built there, the temporary indoor pools that are used for many high-level competitions, because they had apparently read some of the work that we had published, because there was an opportunity there to conduct an experiment that would allow us to evaluate the performance of this air stripping system that was developed specifically for that purpose.
4: What is air stripping? What was the system?
17: Sure. So air stripping is a process that promotes the transfer of volatile chemicals from the liquid phase to the gas phase. So basically what we want to do is literally strip those volatile chemicals from the water. And the way that this is often done is to introduce tiny bubbles into water in a controlled setting, and then having those bubbles move upward through the water. And as they do, the volatile chemicals will move into the bubble. And then if you can collect the air off the top of that column, whatever that water column is, and send it away from the water, or in this case, away from the pool, then you have a mechanism to basically bypass where the people would ordinarily be breathing it.
4: And so you're like grabbing these toxic bubbles and then shunting them somewhere else.
17: Exactly, to the outside. I mean, they're going to end up outside regardless. So really, it's just sort of a short circuit. Rather than go through the indoor space where the swimmers and the spectators and the lifeguards and everybody else is, it's just going straight outdoors. Rather than going through the lungs of all those people I just listed and then outdoors.
4: So I'm thinking of a pool and how water sort of goes over the edge into a filter. Is that where this happens?
17: And that's exactly right. So if you're familiar with pools, and it sounds like you are, typically what will happen is water will flow over a gutter or over the edge of a gutter, and it'll be fairly shallow in this gutter, and then it'll move to a treatment system, it'll be treated, and then it'll be pumped back into the pool. It's recirculated that way. In this system, what they did was they designed intentionally a deep gutter. The water was maybe 6 or 8 inches deep, something like that, but much deeper than you normally have in the gutter around a pool. And then they introduced compressed air to generate bubbles. So those bubbles then would move through that 6 or 8 inch deep water column. And then they applied a vacuum to what's called the headspace. That's basically the air above that water column. And they draw that air off and then vent it to the outside. And again, the idea there is it strips those chemicals, but does so in a manner that bypasses the place where people are breathing.
4: Did it work?
17: Yeah, it worked really well.
4: Was the air better?
17: Yeah, it was quantifiably better. So we had instrumentation set up at the Olympic venue in Paris, and we were able to demonstrate that this system worked well.
4: So trichloramine, is this something that we don't have to worry about so much in outdoor pools because you're not in an enclosed space, or do we worry about it there too?
17: I think that's an accurate statement. I would say that when we first started this work, we identified 11 compounds that we found in every chlorinated pool that we looked at, one of which was trichloramine. So what we're talking about here really is focusing on trichloramine really for a couple of reasons. One, it is the chemical that has caused the greatest concern because people are familiar with it. We all smell it, that sort of thing. And there are known human health effects. And that's not conveniently true for most of the other volatile chemicals that are present in swimming pools.
4: So this is the one we know about, but there might be others to worry about.
17: There are. for sure. Well, there are others. Whether they're present at concentrations that should cause us concern is a different question, and it's a complicated question.
4: Mm. Do you swim?
17: I do.
4: Has your own research ever given you pause?
17: Absolutely. We've been doing this sort of work for, close to 25 years. And about 5 years in, I sort of made a decision because the pool that I was swimming in at the time, you know, I would get out of the pool and I'd be coughing and sneezing the rest of the day. And it just wasn't all that pleasant. So I found other ways to exercise for a couple decades. And then maybe 5 years ago, I sort of stumbled back into the pool again. And the pool that I'm swimming in now is really run very well, and the air is not a problem. And for me, what's relevant is that those symptoms don't show up anymore.
4: Thank you for taking the time.
17: My pleasure. Thanks for the invitation.
4: Dr. Ernest Blatchley is a professor of environmental engineering at Purdue University. Before we go to break, we're working on a segment about AI in the doctor's office, and we need your help. Are you a doctor using platforms like Open Evidence? What do you think about other doctors using AI? Or are you a patient whose doctor uses AI during your care? Call us, tell us your story and your thoughts and feelings at 877-4-SciFry. We have to take a quick break, and when we come back, the science of getting into flow state with the bassist of the rock band Phish. This is Science Friday from WNYC Studios.
18: Hi, I'm Mayon Schechter, reporter for South Carolina Public Radio. I've always really loved covering local government because it's always one of those undervalued areas of reporting because they can be hours-long meetings and not always the most exciting, but they're incredibly important because they have the most direct impact on people's lives and families. Really colorful characters that sometimes you can't find anywhere else. I've covered the State House over the last 5.5 years, and that has been a particularly enjoyable experience for me, being up close and personal with the policymakers who are crafting laws that actually affect me and other people and all of South Carolina and beyond South Carolina, really. I think that was one of the best beats that I've ever had. Be informed, be connected with South Carolina Public Radio.
4: This is Science Friday. I'm Flora Lichtman. If you don't recognize the tune because you're too young or too old or too cool, no worries, man. It's Farmhouse by the band Phish, and tens of millions have streamed it and countless others have vibed to it during the band's legendary live shows. Phish has toured for over 40 years, and one of the draws of their performances, which can go on for many hours, are finding these moments of flow. That feeling of being locked in or in the zone. Musicians and artists talk about it. Athletes do too. You've probably experienced it. For Phish, it's when the band members sync up in an improvised jam and find new musical ideas in real time. Phish fans live for these transcendent moments, but so do Phish's musicians. The band is flow-seeking and flow-obsessed, to the point that Mike Gordon, the band's bassist, is funding scientific research to better understand flow state. Mike is here to tell us about this work, along with his research collaborator, neuroscientist Dr. Greg Applebaum from the University of California, San Diego. Great to have you both here.
19: Thanks for having us.
5: It's a pleasure.
4: Okay, Mike, when you and the band talk about flow state, is that the language that you use? What do you call it?
19: Huh. Well, that's a good question because it's inherently hard to talk about. It's intangible. So we're already out of the gates with a problem. And no, I don't think flow state would be the words in the band dialect. But the band, well, first, they would say, okay, we were really hooking up. Because the thought is that music is a communication, and improvisation especially is all communicating between us and the audience, you know, riding on the energy. But so hooking up is really important, and it doesn't happen readily. You have to cultivate it and train yourself to do it, to listen more than you're, you know, like in a conversation, if you only listen to yourself, then it's going to be a very bad conversation.
4: We've had those on Science Friday here and there.
19: I bet, yeah. Oops. But what we're talking about is bigger than just communication for me. We're talking about a religious experience, transcendence, self-actualization, whatever you want to call it, that can't be put into words. You know, we don't attempt those grandiose words. Instead, we'll say that jam was amazing. We'll say we were so hooked up. And it's incredible that we still love each other after 40 years and that we get to do this as a job. All this will be said. But in terms of the dream states that I get into and feel, no, I don't think we use that language.
4: Why not? Why is it just that it's too overwhelming to sort of call it what it feels like?
19: I don't think it's too overwhelming. I guess even though we're having the most incredible brotherly experience ever, it's still too personal because the way that each person perceives music, whether it's one of these peak experiences or whether it's a song that makes your, that strums your heartstrings, it's really different for every person. Mm. I'm probably leaving out a whole bunch of things. Like someone might say, oh, during that jam, I actually cried. Or I might say, during that jam, there were about 5 minutes where I forgot to swallow. And for me, that's a sign that I'm really in it. But it's different for each person. So I don't know. I think it would start to, it would minimize it because words wouldn't do it justice anyway. Mm. It's a funny question. It's a funny question to try to answer.
4: Mm. Does the music change when the band hooks up? And do you have an example you might walk us through?
19: Yeah. I mean, the music changes in so many ways, you wouldn't even believe it. Whether we're hooking up or not, it changes. For me, it's such a different band from night to night. I tell people, if I have friends who've never seen the band, I say, well, you're going to have to come two or three nights because one night will be a jazz band and one night will be a funky dance band and one night will be this sort of soul-searching religious experience and one night it will just sound terrible. Not really. I mean, there's a certain benchmark. But so then within the same kind of jam, we really don't know where it's going to go. And so I'd like to make an example of this. One song is Bathtub Gin. We've been playing it for forever. So just to talk over it, so what you're hearing now is the song part is over. We're less than half the way through the song, or, you know, we're at the beginning of the jam part, and we've migrated from one chord to another. So we've gone from a bluesy chord to what they would call the relative major, a major chord. And what's significant for me, and this is sort of the most important part, is that we're playing notes and patterns not for the sake of playing notes and patterns. We're playing notes and patterns for the sake of getting into a dream state and transporting our consciousness in ways that we've learned to cultivate over the years just by doing it. And this dream state starts to float. And then what happens, after a while, we're on this chord, and we for those who know music, we lower the seventh and make it a dominant seventh, so one note is changing in the chord. And it becomes bluesy, and then eventually what we're gonna do is actually go to a whole new chord that is the note of that flat seventh, so we're migrating to a third or fourth new chord. But while this is going on, everyone changes their approach. And then people are experimenting with their effects pedals, reverse reverb. And then at the very end, it just gets really high energy and nothing's held back and it's just raging energy.
4: Is this song a prime example of the band in a flow state?
19: For me it is, yes, because it's not performing, it's not trying to be cool, it's not trying to play something cool that my bass teacher I used to have would like. It's just trying to get into, yeah, the flow state.
4: Greg, you've been working on this for years now. Can we detect flow state? Are there sort of biosignatures of flow?
5: I think so. It's a very hard question. We're certainly experiencing flow and we're certainly measuring it. The real challenging questions are, can we reliably measure it and can we reliably do anything with it?
4: Well, can we measure it? Can you look at my brain and say, oh, yes, you're in a flow state?
5: Well, I think the first thing to do is start with the behavior. So the real trick is defining when the artist or artists are in flow. And it's really like a three-pronged approach where we could ask the audience and we could ask Mike in real time while he's performing. We have a pedal. He could indicate when he feels like he's flowing. And then we have kind of our secret weapon, which is Mike's longtime producer and sound engineer, Jared Slomoff, whose job is to find those moments of musical articulation that are amazing, that are the flow. And with this three-pronged approach, we could then say, okay, this part of the song is flow for Mike, or this part of the song is flow for the whole band. And then once we've defined that behavior, we could look back at the brain states, and lo and behold, the brain acts a little bit differently during flow than non-flow.
4: Greg, so do I have this right? Step one is defining in real time when someone's in a flow state. And then after you can do that, you can look at people's brains and see what's happening there, or look at other, you know, biosignatures of flow.
5: Exactly.
4: Okay. Is musical flow state different from flow in other activities, like sports, for example?
5: There are probably similarities and differences. But when we look kind of across the literature, the description that Mike gave is actually very consistent with our interpretation of what the brain and the physiology is doing. What we think is happening during flow is a reduction in the frontal cortex, the part of the brain that's doing executive functioning. So reduction in frontal activity in the brain and more

0: activity in the sensory systems and a change in the autonomic nervous systems. You might connect more with deeper respiration. And all of this is kind of what Mike was talking about, which is kind of a reduction in conscious effort. Time might pass differently. You kind of lose your sense of self-consciousness. And there are brain signals and physiological signals that seem to go along with this. We seem to see them in music, but we also see them in other activities like athletics. We have a project right now when surgeons are doing surgery well. We have these kind of brain signals that are consistent with hypofrontality. So there are commonalities, and it's what we're seeing with Mike too.
1: Mike, does that description match what it feels like for you, sort of loss of sense of time? How would you put it into words?
2: Yeah, I mean, so, you know, there are a handful of classical composers who have said that they do their best work when they're half asleep, maybe just waking up in the morning or just about to fall asleep at night or meditating. And that's what I find playing music, that it's not that I'm asleep. It's almost like I can conjure up and feel and see images from my night dreams while I'm in the middle of the jam on stage with all the people around.
1: Can you get into a flow state with a bunch of wires attached to you?
2: Yeah, I feel like I can get into a flow state and even stay in it while there's still an observer in the back of my brain kind of keeping track. So I think the flow state is more, what's the word, malleable than we realize. But that doesn't mean it's easy to cultivate and to get there in the first place.
0: Just to unpack a little bit about our ability to detect a physiological signal, we spent a lot of time in the early days wiring Mike up and really seeing what the signal to noise is in different contexts. When he's sitting very, very still, when he's sitting but not still, when he's standing and still, when he's standing and moving around.
1: Signal to noise of what?
0: Of the brain waves that we're recording and the heart rate measurements that we're recording. And
2: versus the background noise, which is just maybe static from your muscles.
0: Exactly.
2: Moving, et cetera.
0: And our ability to kind of eavesdrop on the brain. And without being too revealing about Mike, he's got a really robust brain activity. And we can see very clearly that he has really big alpha waves. And
1: is that a compliment?
2: I take it as a compliment.
0: It's given as a compliment.
2: It doesn't mean that I'm the alpha male or anything like that.
1: No. I don't know what an alpha wave is.
0: Yeah, so the brain is oscillating. There's firing neurons are firing and communicating back and forth. And we can capture this kind of rhythmic patterns in different frequencies. And we name them with Greek letters, delta, theta, beta, gamma, alpha. And alpha is the rhythm that's around 10 hertz. And the way we think about alpha is that it's part of what we call the default mode network. So when the rest of the brain is really active and you're heavily, heavily thinking, alpha is generally low. But when you go into a more relaxed state, a more zoned out state, your default mode becomes more active and the rest of the brain, the active cognition parts of the brain, become more suppressed. And so with Mike, we can see that really clearly in real time in the EEG, and that's allowed us to be able to do a lot of things that we want to do.
1: Mike, when did you go from, you know, being a fan of flow, sort of experiencing it as a musician, to wanting to team up with brain scientists like Greg to understand it on a scientific level?
2: Yeah, well, I'm a project person, and I just came up with this idea as I want to make a thing, which we're calling ZenBox, X-E-N-B-O-X, and they could use it, maybe a musician or a singer, and use biofeedback to get into a flow state. And then the incredible neurologists like Greg and some others came, and the research came because we needed to figure out how to translate what's going on into some usable information.
1: So you want to make a device that induces flow or helps you prolong your flow state?
2: Yeah, I mean, honestly, I feel like I don't know that I'm making the device for me. I want to make it to share it with the world. And it's also just an excuse to talk about all this stuff by having the device. So the idea leads to the device, but then the device will lead to the ideas. It's sort of like a symbol of the experience that I would like to make in a tangible form.
0: Yeah, so some of the really challenging and interesting questions have been, can we measure flow? And we talked about how we do that. And now the questions are evolving to what can we do with these measurements? And Mike described the music as communication with a band, communication with the audience. And now we're introducing this communication with our measurement devices. And where we're going with this right now is to be able to tune these devices so that when Mike either enters a flow state or enters a state that we could define in the measurement devices, like more alpha activity, for example, that can be translated into a sound effect or a lighting effect or some type of musical pedal that he could operate with his brainwaves.
1: So you can be in your flow state, but there can be effects that that sort of helps, you know, that cues the audience too.
2: Well, the effects help get in the flow state. The idea for me is to make it autopilot. And yeah, it would be interesting to try to turn on and off lights and things. But I think what happens that's magical is when the muse plays the music rather than the musician. So that's my ultimate goal. You know, just to say it, early on, some peak experiences playing music with these guys in the middle of an improvisation inspired me to write years of journals just to figure out what happened on one particular night or another night, because it's such a different level of being human, and it doesn't feel cosmic or, you know, out in the middle of La La Land. It feels just like going for a walk with a friend or doing the dishes. It's like being more myself than I've ever been before, which is why Maslow talks about self-actualization. Mm. And I think it could happen, you know, if someone were with a loved one watching a sunset or, you know, singing music with their daughter, which I get to do, or whatever. But I found it through music, and my bandmates have too. And when we talk about it, even right now, it sounds like just another normal thing that you could read in a self-help book or in a science journal. But experiencing it, people change their whole lives, whether they're playing or you know, going to listen and experience it for years. So it's intangible.
1: Mike, I disagree. As you described it, I had a smile ear to ear. I think it sounds really lovely.
2: Thanks.
1: Mike Gordon is the bassist for Phish, and Dr. Greg Applebaum is a professor of psychiatry and behavioral sciences at the University of California, San Diego. Thank you both so much for coming to talk to us today.
0: Pleasure.
2: Thanks for having us.
1: That interview aired last November. And if you want to experience flow state in person, guess what? Phish are going back on tour in a couple weeks on July 7th. This is Science Friday from WNYC Studios.
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7: In no particular order, here is where this economy is. Inflation's high and going the wrong way. Growth is fine. Consumers are cranky. Politics are everywhere, and the Fed is feeling hawkish. Lather, rinse, repeat. The episode in which we make sense of it all. Next time on Marketplace. this evening at 6:30 on South Carolina Public Radio.

0: Hundreds of thousands of years ago, deep in the mountains of the Yukon, a ground squirrel pooped. And that scat stayed frozen for millennia until very recently when researchers thawed it out and found a real data dump. Scientists analyzed the DNA in the droppings and identified traces of a surprising number of animals and plants, providing this new detailed snapshot of life during the last ice age. Joining me now is the lead author on that study, Dr. Tyler Murchie, who studies ancient DNA at the Hawkeye Institute in British Columbia. Tyler, welcome to Science Friday.
1: Thanks. It's awesome to be here.
0: Thank you for being here. Is poop underappreciated in archaeology? Like, is poop the new amber?
1: I would definitely say so. You know, at the beginning of the field, there is a lot of people who had worked with paleo feces to try to get DNA. But it's always kind of been this undercurrent of the field because people really gravitate towards, you know, the big, amazing tusk of the woolly mammoth or these super cool bones. The idea of looking at poop, you know, it's not as flashy of a sample type. And so a lot of these have just kind of been in cold storage for some time. And I think this paper and some of our other ongoing work is really highlighting you can get amazing ancient biomolecules from unsuspecting sources like, you know, old poop.
0: Yeah. Okay. So tell me a little bit about these specimens. Where did you find them? When were they from?
1: Yeah. So a lot of this field work is done by folks like Scott Cocker and Dwayne Fraze. And they go out to these areas in the Yukon that are these placer gold mines. And so the miners are there trying to thaw gold out of the permafrost sediments. And so they spray water cannons on the walls. This thaws out the gold. It ends up in the river bottoms. But then the thing that they maybe don't expect to find are tons and tons of fossils. And so tens of thousands of remains of, you know, mammoths and steppe bison and all the ice age critters you can imagine end up exposed. But you also see in these large vertical exposures, a bunch of pockets of ground squirrel burrows. And these burrows and remains in general age between, you know, thousands of years ago to our oldest samples here are 700,000 years old, which is, you know, really ancient. It's, you know, anatomically modern humans maybe arose about like 300,000 years ago. So twice as old and more than that.
0: So they're sampling within these burrows?
1: Yeah. And well, part of the effort is to get up to these burrows and see like, okay, what's all in there? And a lot of them contain, you know, bits of plants. There's unidentified bone, there's seeds and nuts and all this kinds of stuff. And then there's this whole midden, this latrine area that's just full of poop. And there's hundreds of poops all kind of packed together in one spot. This is their pooping area. And we thought, well, what if we looked at the DNA that's inside those? I wonder what all's in there.
0: Wow. Okay, so you bring it back to the lab and then what's the next step? What exactly are you analyzing?
1: Yeah, so we're trying to pull the ancient DNA out. And in part that involves taking a small sample and then digesting the organic and inorganic parts of that to release the DNA that ends up in solution. The funny part is that, you know, when you're working with samples, usually there's no smell, but with these samples, it was only once you put them in solution and digested that you open the tube to pull out the superdate and then you realize, oh, wow, yeah, this is definitely liquefied poop right now.
0: and so even after up. That's kind of amazing for 700,000 years.
1: Yeah. Well, it's in part, they've been frozen in permafrost all that time. So it's really spectacular preservation.
0: Wow.
1: Yeah. And then so you're trying to get the DNA out and then you have to attach adapters to the ends of the fragments. And this is because when using high throughput sequencing technologies where we get hundreds of millions or billions of DNA sequences for every sample, you have to be able to identify, okay, which sample's which. And that took quite a lot of effort because there's so many partially degraded organics in poop that make chemically it quite challenging. But then after you do all that, you have to then try to pull out the DNA you're interested in, which is a whole other biochemical effort because, you know, 90% of the sample is just DNA that we don't know what it is. And so that just kind of gets put into some other bin. And then of the 10% or so that we can identify, 99.9% of that is bacteria. And then of the 0.1% that's other stuff is all the other things that are in there. And we're really interested in here in case of the plants and animals.
0: Are you cross-referencing with a library or something? I mean, how do you do that? Is there a simple way to talk about it?
1: Yeah, so the NCBI, Nucleotide Database, people, their genomicists basically just upload all of their DNA data for every organism they've ever discovered, and it just goes on this database. We then pull a local copy of this database, which is huge.

0: huge, hundreds of millions, or it must be billions of reference genomes on there now at this point. Maybe not full genomes, but sequences anyway. And then we, one by one, every, 30 little base pair sequence of DNA, ancient DNA that we get, we align it to this gigantic database, and you have to use high performance computers to run through, these enormous calculations to figure out what everything is. In this case, it took something like running continuously on four high performance servers at four different universities, 3 to 5 months or so of continuous, and I was hogging the machines for most of that time. So it's a lot of data.
1: Wow. All right. Well, talk me through some of the highlights of what you found.
0: Yeah, well, when we first started, I thought, oh, this it's going to be mostly ground squirrel DNA and their gut microbiome, so the kind of bacteria and stuff that live in their guts. But I really wasn't expecting to find woolly mammoth and steppe bison and horse and wolves and basically a snapshot of the ice age in ground squirrel poop. And even more DNA than we typically find even in the sediments in these areas. So it's really this kind of enriched picture of all these different animals and plants and fungi and microbes. And not only are we getting individual little fragments of these organisms that we're able to identify as, oh, yep, this definitely belongs to, this species of grass, or this belongs to like this type of herb. We can actually start reassembling the genomes of these different organisms all at the same time and stitch those back together to then look at how they're related to other things today. And so there's all sorts of applications you can get into.
1: How did,
0: And the kind of the,
1: go ahead. No, go ahead.
0: oh, I was just going to say that the big question is, well, why is this all this DNA in there? Like,
1: Yeah,
0: why
1: well,
0: is
1: that
0: it
1: was
0: not
1: what I
0: just
1: was going to
0: squirrel
1: ask. What did these squirrels get up
0: DNA?
1: to?
0: Yeah, so one of the important parts is that Arctic ground squirrels, they are in hibernation or a state of torpor for about 8 months of the year. So they really are unconscious most of the time and in their burrows. And so the period of the year that they're actually awake, they need to be out on that landscape getting everything they can for nutrition. And even when we first started, I kind of just assumed ground squirrels were, mostly eating nuts and seeds and stuff like that. I didn't realize that they are really kind of like little bears almost. So we think there were so many big animals around during the Pleistocene. There was this kind of paradox of productivity, tons of big organisms all over the place, that and there was dead carcasses of mammoths around and such. And we think that they're eating those remains and bringing back bones and bits of tissues to their nest to help make it through, cold winter months during the ice age, during extremely cold periods of time.
1: I mean, is there anything about poop in particular that makes it a really good time capsule?
0: Yeah, that's another great question. I think in part, it's sort of a natural enrichment of the environmental DNA that's on that landscape anyway. Like we're shedding DNA all the time. And if that DNA ends up in the sediment and can end up binding to minerals in the sediment and preserving long term, I would think the DNA that passed through the digestive system of a squirrel, you wouldn't think that that would have great preservation. So it's kind of wild to imagine that these coprolites would be that well preserved. And so I don't know if it's just there's so much to begin with that it could make up for the fact that there is natural degradation from those microbes. Or maybe there's some other sort of microbiome effect where the bacteria in the poop are protecting it from the kind of other environmental bacteria that might break down that DNA. That's definitely an area that we want to get more into. I'm sure there's some chemistry involved for why the DNA is preserving so well.
1: Did any of your findings challenge any assumptions of sort of ice age ecosystems?
0: Yeah, well, one of them that's kind of a tentative call in our assignments is we had hits to puma, which is a cougar, but there weren't cougars, as far as we know, in northern Yukon at that time. They really came from South America. But when we look at the hits to puma, they also match to American cheetah. But there wasn't an American cheetah genome available on the reference database at the time, so it hit the next closest ancestor, which was cougar. I suspect these are actually cheetah reeds, American cheetah, which is actually, it's kind of a little bit of misnomer. They're not that closely related to cheetahs in Africa. I think they initially thought they were. And so this is sort of a little bit of a challenge of, well, were either cougars present here and much deeper in the past, or was it this other organism? There's some more investigations needed there. But then when we get into the squirrels, that's a whole other can of worms in that there was maybe several additional species that have just kind of been assumed to all be the same thing, in part because people aren't as interested in squirrels, so there hasn't been as much effort into their like own taxonomic, you know, evolutionary history. So we've definitely, the one at 700,000 years old seems like a totally different thing. And then the ones that are even there today are probably actually several species that have been grouped together into one thing.
1: When you walk down the street and you see like scat on the ground, are you like, oh, there's so much in it?
0: I feel like definitely now I realize, oh yeah. Well, and especially from an environmental DNA perspective, just realizing, you know, we're shedding millions of skin cells every day. There's just so much DNA being released. And yeah, poop is full of DNA, but also we're just kind of like, you know, the character Pigpen from Charlie Brown, just releasing information, all these like, you know, incredibly small molecules of DNA all the time. So there's kind of gold mines all over the place in all these unsuspecting locations.
1: Dr. Tyler Murchie is a biomolecular archaeologist at the Huckeye Institute in British Columbia. Tyler, thank you so much.
0: Thanks for chatting. This was great.
2: I want you to think about the last time you had a big old laugh. You know, the kind where you're running out of breath, clutching your stomach, your eyes are tearing up, and you just can't seem to stop. You know, there's a fancy phrase for this. It's called spontaneous or involuntary laughter. Now, this feels like a very different kind of laugh than, let's say, how you might laugh making small talk with your neighbors or chuckling at Flora's and my jokes. This is called voluntary laughter. And not only do these two types of laughs feel very different, but a new study found that they originate in different parts of the brain. Joining me is study author Dr. Sophie Scott at University College London. Dr. Scott studies how our brains process and produce speech. Welcome to Science Friday.
3: Thank you so much.
2: Nice to have you. Okay, Sophie, what did you find? Where do these different laughs come from?
3: So there's basically, in the human brain, two different ways that control how sounds are made. One is called the volitional motor system, and it's associated with brain areas you actually only find in humans. And they are recruited when you are talking, when you are singing, when you're using your voice in a volitional way. And by volitional, I don't mean you're kind of paying attention to exactly how you make every single speech sound, but you are. It's a voluntary act. You could stop at any time. And we also have an evolutionarily older system that's running down the midline of the brain. And that is the one that we share with all other mammals. And it's associated with much more involuntary, reactive, emotional sounds. So if you were really frightened by something, you'd be much more likely to start screaming than to say, I am frightened. And that's very different from that volitional motor network. And it seems to be consistent with that spontaneous, helpless laughter. It has a very different profile. As I said, once you've started, you can't stop doing it. Whereas that volitional laughter, which is actually most of the laughter you encounter is more like that. And that happens in conversations. And there in conversations, people time the laughter really, really precisely. So everyone laughs together at the end of a sentence and then they carry on and they start and stop at the same time. So that kind of motor control, that's not possible with spontaneous laughter.
2: Is that just a fake laughter then? I mean,
3: it's probably like a world of laughter, actually, because as I say, most laughter actually fits in that more kind of volitional way. So if you look at people, well, there was a fantastic American psychologist called Robert Provine, and he pointed out that though we think laughter is about jokes and comedy, most laughter happens for social reasons. And of course, conversations, what we're doing now, that's how humans around the world maintain social interactions. So that laughter sort of is natural home is in those conversations. And in those conversations, sometimes people are laughing because something's funny, that does happen, but also they're laughing because they might just catch a laugh from somebody else. They're laughing contagiously, or they're laughing to show agreement or understanding. And people will use laughter to cover up other, you know, embarrassment or other emotions, right. Or they'll use laughter, right, to deal with stress. So it's like a hall of mirrors. And most of that I've just described would fit probably under that volitional network.
2: Was the discovery that there are two kinds of laughter and that they originate in two different parts of your brain, was that a surprising discovery? How did you figure that out?
3: I'd been thinking about the fact that it had to relate in some way to these different motor networks, but we didn't have good evidence for this. And what was really nice about getting to work on this paper with Fausto Caruana is that he does really detailed mapping studies of what happens when you stimulate different brain areas. And he'd become interested in laughter because sometimes when you stimulate brain areas, you do get laughter. It's what is called pre-surgical mapping. You are looking to see, identify brain areas which are involved in epilepsy. And we've been using these data to study laughter because what it lets us do is actually relate in a really precise way which brain areas people are stimulating when they record examples of people laughing. So it gives us much greater precision and the ability to actually record while people are laughing, because a lot of other techniques like functional magnetic resonance imaging, they really can't cope with the fact that people move a lot when they're laughing. So this really does give us both precision and also it makes it actually possible.
2: So you basically zap their brain and they start laughing?
3: Yeah. And sometimes the laughter just seems to happen and the people go and it's sort of mirthless. And other times the laughter happens and people feel a sense that something was funny.
2: Well, knowing all of this, do you think about your own laugh differently, I guess is how I would put it?
3: I do. Many years ago, I'm talking about like 1998, my father was desperately unwell and dying in a French hospital. And he lives at the end of the story, don't worry. But we were all sitting around waiting for doctors to do something. And he suddenly said, oh, we've laughed a lot, haven't we? And I suggest that, we really have laughed a lot. And I didn't work on laughter at the time. I sort of thought about it. It stayed in my mind. And then I started working on laughter and I thought, oh, he's right. You know, the times in your day when you're laughing with people, it can feel trivial and silly, like it's just, you know, frivolous, time-wasting, you know, you're not achieving anything there. But it's actually probably the most important points in your day in terms of the making and maintaining the bonds you have with other people and feeling better together.
2: Well, we can certainly use a lot more of that laughter, Dr. Scott. Thank you for taking time to be with us today.
3: Thank you.
2: Dr. Sophie Scott is a professor of cognitive neuroscience at University College London. And that's about it for this hour. If you missed any part of the program or you would like to hear it again, subscribe to our podcast. It comes out every day. Have a great weekend. We'll catch you next week. I'm Ira Flatow.

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9: Earthquake death toll climbs in Venezuela, the Trump administration announced what appears to be its strongest disaster response since it dismantled USAID last year.
10: We will hear from a State Department spokesperson.
9: It's Friday, June 26th, and this is All Things Considered from NPR News. Juana Summers.
10: And I'm Scott Detrow. Former national security advisor turned Trump critic John Bolton has pleaded guilty to a single count of mishandling classified information.
11: It's hard for the public to separate this case from the vindictive and selective prosecutions we've seen that do violate the Constitution.
9: And African leagues are bringing it at the World Cup. Teams like Morocco and Egypt are holding their own, and the fans say, stop calling us the underdog.
12: By 2030, 2034, we're talking about African teams as not just contenders, but real favorites for the World Cup.
10: We'll have those stories and more coming up after this newscast.
13: Live from NPR News in Washington, I'm Luis Schiavone. In Venezuela, efforts are underway to rescue trapped earthquake victims. Venezuela's president says at least 920 people have been killed. Reporter Manuel Rueda has more.
14: Rescue teams from the United States, El Salvador, and Spain arrived in Venezuela Friday morning as crews race against the clock to pull survivors from collapsed buildings. Recovery efforts have been slow, with many residents complaining about the lack of equipment or specialized teams to get people out. In La Guaira, the city hit hardest by the quake, dozens of buildings are rubble, including public housing projects, and the military has now been sent to the coastal city to support rescue efforts and prevent looting. La Guaira's airport was damaged by the earthquakes, so aid teams are flying into airports about a three-hour drive from this city. For NPR News, I'm Manuel Rueda in Bogota.
13: In Los Angeles, the federal trial of Jonathan Rinderknecht, accused of igniting last year's deadly Palisades fire, has ended in a mistrial. 12 people were killed, thousands of homes destroyed. Steve Futterman has the latest.
15: The judge asked the jury foreman and each of the jurors, is there anything the court can do that might help you reach a unanimous decision? And each of them said no. That's when the judge declared a mistrial. The jury foreman did disclose the division of the jury. He told the court it was split 10-2 in favor of a not guilty verdict. So that's a victory of sorts for the defense, which had always claimed there was never enough evidence to convict Jonathan Rinderknecht of actually starting the fire. The government plans to retry the case on all three counts. For NPR News, I'm Steve Futterman at the Federal Courthouse in Los Angeles.
13: The judge in the case now has set a new trial date for October 19th. The court ordered that Rinderknecht remain detained. On Capitol Hill, the House Oversight Committee wants significantly more than it got today in a closed-door meeting with billionaire investor and former Jeffrey Epstein associate Leon Black. NPR's Ava Berger has that story.
16: Lawmakers said Black walked out of the interview when pressed on his ties with Epstein. House Oversight Chair James Comer, a Republican from Kentucky, told reporters that he's now issuing two subpoenas for Black. He says he wants copies of supposed non-disclosure agreements Black allegedly signed with survivors of Epstein's abuse. And he wants to depose Black under oath.
17: This is a result of refusing to answer specific questions about the NDAs and the terms.
16: Black has denied any allegations of wrongdoing. His lawyer says in a statement that Black, quote, never engaged in sex trafficking and, quote, never paid Epstein for access to women. Ava Berger, NPR News.
13: Wall Street approaching the close, the Dow off 46, the Nasdaq down 60 points. This is NPR News in Washington.
18: And this is South Carolina Public Radio. Good afternoon. I'm Luis Alfredo Garcia, filling in for Reagan Knight with your statewide afternoon headlines. Online shoppers know it's Amazon Prime Day, but in real life shoppers know it's also anti-Prime Day. Scott Morgan spoke with an indie bookstore in Rock Hill that's celebrating the little guy.
19: Anti-Prime Day is exactly what it sounds like. The small business answer to large-scale online consumerism during the otherwise slow summer vacation season. Anti-Prime Day formally started about a year ago with the American Booksellers Association and has already become a thing that indie bookshops have grabbed onto.
20: Prime Day focuses so much on stuff, of so much stuff more than you could ever use or need.
19: Cara Balarezo works for the Liberty Book Company in Rock Hill. And no matter how much stuff is easily available online, Balarezo says Anti-Prime Day serves to remind us that small businesses of all kinds have something cyber-convenience and even large brick-and-mortar chains don't.
20: At any independently owned store, the person, the people that work there are creating what other places are faking.
19: Anti-Prime Day is still about online shopping, though. Even the ABA says bookshop.org has seen as much as a 600% increase in online book sales over non-anti-prime days. Scott Morgan, South Carolina Public Radio, Rock Hill.
18: And National HIV Testing Day is Saturday, June 27th. 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
9: And I'm Juana Summers. The death toll in Venezuela is climbing after two powerful earthquakes hit the country on Wednesday. Thousands more people are believed to be trapped under the rubble. And on Thursday, the Trump administration announced what appears to be its strongest disaster response since it dismantled USAID last year. NPR Global Health correspondent Fatma Tanis joins us to talk about what that will look like. Hi there.
24: Hi.
9: So Fatma, what is the administration's plan to help?
24: So Secretary of State Marco Rubio has promised a big, fast, and effective response from the U.S. Yesterday, the State Department announced a $150 million commitment to faith-based aid groups and United Nations agencies for the response. The U.S. is also deploying a disaster assistance team and two search and rescue teams from Virginia and California to help find survivors in the rubble. The Pentagon has been tapped to help with getting U.S. government staff and critical supplies into the country as well. Now, this this is quite a shift from how the U.S. had responded to the big Myanmar earthquake last year, when they were not able to send any search and rescue teams and only gave $9 million in aid.
0: I wonder, why are we seeing this level of response from the administration now, given that the administration has been very critical of foreign aid?
24: So there's been a quiet shift in their attitude towards foreign aid in the last 10 months. The administration's created a Bureau of Disaster and Humanitarian Response in the State Department. They've hired back some of the staff that had been laid off at USAID. They're spending more money. Now, I spoke with Jeremy Conandike. He was the head of disaster response under Obama. And he says the administration may have learned some lessons in the failure to respond in Myanmar.
2: I think they realize when you have a breakdown on a search and rescue mission during that critical 3 to 5 day window, it's very visible and very embarrassing.
24: At the same time, the administration has made it clear that it's prioritizing helping countries that are of geopolitical interest to the United States. And of course, Venezuela is one of them after the U.S. toppled its authoritarian leader, Nicolas Maduro, in January.
0: Right. What can you tell us about the destruction from the earthquake there, as well as what people on the ground need?
24: So damage seems pretty big. Lots of buildings have been destroyed, including health centers. I spoke with Cesar Jimenez, who is managing the response for the aid group Project Hope in Venezuela.
3: We are facing very, very severe emergency. This is a unique moment in our history because we were not prepared for this.
24: Jimenez says they need a lot of medical supplies right now, and soon they're going to need to build shelters and fix infrastructure like water systems so people don't get sick.
0: And you mentioned USAID earlier. What kind of work was the aid agency doing when it came to earthquakes?
24: So USAID invested in a lot of programs ahead of earthquakes to bolster local preparedness, and it also maintained a presence in a country long after disaster struck. So it would send engineers to work with local authorities on safe building codes, make sure excavation equipment is placed efficiently, and they, you know, there were also a lot of evacuation strategies built in for the public. Mm-hmm. And now Conandike says the most important life-saving work in an earthquake scenario is the one that's done beforehand and not after. And he says he hopes the administration will continue to invest in that type of work in Venezuela as well.
0: NPR's Fatma Tanis, thank you.
24: Thank you.
4: As we just heard, Secretary of State Marco Rubio pledged a big, fast, and effective U.S. relief response to Venezuela. He made that remark in Bahrain on a trip to several Gulf nations to discuss the preliminary agreement between the U.S. and Iran. Tommy Pigott was on that diplomatic trip with Secretary Rubio. He is the spokesperson for the U.S. Department of State and joins us now. Thanks for being here.
5: Thanks for having me on.
4: Let's start with Venezuela, and I want to ask you something that we just heard NPR reporting on. You know, the administration did downplay the importance of foreign aid for more than a year. Why is this different? What else do you have to add on that front?
5: Well, look, I think a couple things here. First, when it comes to foreign assistance, what we've been clear is that foreign assistance needs to be effective. It needs to go where it's meant to go. And it needs to be aligned with the U.S. national interests. I think those are principles that are pretty uncontroversial. But unfortunately, what we saw under USAID was often disjointed aid, aid that took longer actually to deploy. And I think an example of this that's so important is the fact that we were able to stand up at the State Department a task force to respond to these earthquakes instantaneously that had under one roof coordination when it came to assistance, consular services for Americans, coordination with other government, other agencies. Mm-hmm. We're seeing that incredibly fast, that incredibly large response to the people of Venezuela to assist. And I think it's also important to point out that we also saw this massive response in response to Hurricane Melissa. Hurricane Melissa, we saw that quick response, that coordinated response. So I think the argument we would make, and I think this is borne out by the facts, is that by bringing these programs under the State Department to allow for better coordination, we're allowed to move quicker, we're allowed to move more effectively, and we're allowed to actually deliver assistance to where it's needed.
4: And you're not worried about the loss of expertise, the loss of a lot of on-the-ground relationships that could have helped this aid move faster?
5: We're actually seeing an expansion of on-the-ground relationships. I mean, Venezuela, of course, is a powerful example of that. The actions that President Trump took allowed for the development of so many conversations and relationships that did not exist previously, including the establishment of a U.S. embassy in Venezuela that allows us to provide emergency services to American citizens in the region. But that's also something that's replicated across the world. We're seeing a new type of foreign assistance or building capacity in these nations, building stronger relationships. And fundamentally, this is a bit different than the earthquake example where you have to respond with this assistance in response to a national disaster.
1: Mm-hmm.
5: But when we see assistance programs in general, fundamentally saying, we're building your capacity so we can have aid programs that eventually end because they've been successful in building capacity to respond.
1: But of course,
5: in natural disasters, we're responding as appropriate.
1: I want to make sure we have time to talk about that trip to the Gulf. But one more question on the earthquakes. The initial money being spent, there are obviously really major immediate needs here. How is the United States thinking about these longer term issues, the rebuilding, everything that needs to come along with it once search and rescue is done? How focused will the U.S. be on that?
5: Well, that's something that we're definitely focused on. Of course, the priority now are search and rescue teams, urban search and rescue teams. We're seeing the deployment of hundreds of personnel, including heavy equipment, in order to assist in that effort. The United States is on the ground. The United States is there. The United States is helping. Of course, we're also working with our partners in the region, and we're also delivering humanitarian and medical supplies. So our initial priority is to make sure that we have the search and rescue teams. We're delivering that assistance, working with the unmatched capability and operational capacity of DOW. And then we're going to be here. We're going to help. And that is something that's demonstrated by the scale of our response.
1: You're just back from this diplomatic trip to the Gulf. There's been a lot of skepticism, a lot of worries from leaders of our Gulf allies about this agreement. How did Secretary Rubio respond to those concerns?
5: Well, look, as Secretary Rubio said, we're not going to agree to something that undermines the security of our Gulf allies and partners. He made that incredibly clear at the GCC ministerial meeting, which had our Gulf partners and allies at that meeting. One of the main goals of this trip was to thank our Gulf partners and allies, especially the UAE, Kuwait, and Bahrain, for the resilience, the support they gave us, the leadership they have shown in the face of Iran's attacks. We also saw the resumption of operations of our embassy in Kuwait, with Secretary Rubio marking that by raising the flag over the embassy taking part in that ceremony. So there was productive conversations, a clear message sent that we are not going to agree to something that undermines the security of our Gulf partners.
1: But doesn't,
5: and the alliance and work together is continuing to grow.
1: Doesn't allowing Iran to continue to have conventional missiles and have more power over commerce in the Strait of Hormuz, doesn't that undermine their security?
5: Well, look, fundamentally, as we saw in the GCC joint statement, we saw a powerful statement that saying the GCC members, the United States, rejects any circumstance where we're going to see any sort of fees or tolls or whatever you may call it through the strait.
1: But it's still happening right now.
5: Well, that was a clear and unambiguous message that we're not going to agree to anything that has that. And what we saw, first of all, with Operation Epic Fury was the dismantling of a conventional weapons military shield. The results of Operation Epic Fury have already made the region and the world safer. What we are seeing now is a clear effort to make sure Iran does not rebuild a nuclear program, and a clear statement from that joint statement that we're not going to have a scenario where nations charge tolls or fees for moving through an international waterway.
1: I guess there's been a lot of reporting that those Iranian missile levels are relatively the same level as they were before the war began. And as we saw in recent days, it's still blocking traffic in the strait.
5: Well, what we saw through Operation Epic Fury is the decimation of their military capabilities, the conventional shield they were trying to build, their navy, their air force, their defense industrial capacity. We have seen that. We also saw the effects of the blockade and the maximum pressure policy.
1: Mm-hmm.
5: The president is a deal maker, and there are clear things he wants to see. There's no questioning what the president wants to see here, the Iranian regime not having a nuclear weapon. And the secretary's trip here reinforced the strong partnership that is continuing to grow between the United States and our Gulf allies and partners.
1: When you were last a guest on NPR, you said repeatedly that when it comes to any nuclear agreement, that deal would not be another JCPOA. Many people, including many Republicans, say it's exactly that. Why are they wrong?
5: Well, the vice president outlining many of those reasons. First of all, the context where we are is so important. The decisive results of Operation Midnight Hammer, the decisive results of Operation Epic Fury, already making the world safer, obliterating that nuclear program. Also, the provisions that have been so clearly laid out, a conditions-based agreement where any sort of reintegration or other sort of unfreezing of funds, whatever may have you, is based off of actions taken by the Iranian regime. So the context of this is incredibly important, and also the fact that we see a condition-based agreement with those objectives so clearly outlined.
1: Why is the $300 billion reconstruction plan that's gotten a lot of attention, why is that substantially different than the Obama administration agreement?
5: What we're talking about is a conditions-based agreement, a conditions-based based off of actions, and that is so important. When we look at the JCPOA, we saw the sending of cash to the Iranian regime. We saw the Iranian regime with a time-limited agreement that did not really actually substantially address their nuclear program, in our opinion. And what we're seeing now are strong actions from the President of the United States to dismantle their conventional weapons, to obliterate their nuclear program, and also to make sure we have an agreement that makes sure they never rebuild that nuclear program.
4: Tommy Pickett, spokesperson for the U.S. State Department. Thanks so much for joining us.
5: Thanks for having me on.

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1: When she was first approached about adapting her debut novel for TV, the best-selling romance novelist Carly Fortune had only one condition. Even though it was worldwide, the show had to be set in Canada. Carly will be here to tell you why and what it's like being part of a Canadian romance revolution. That's coming up on Q from CBC. Tonight at 10, here on South Carolina Public Radio.
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4: Good afternoon. I'm Luis Alfredo Garcia, and joining me now is meteorologist Andrew Wolfeck.
5: The chance for an extremely isolated shower or thunderstorm will continue into the early evening. Overall, at least 80% of us will remain dry. Temperatures overnight will drop into the 70s statewide, which will help to set the stage for a warm Saturday. I'm expecting everyone to make it into the 90s, but there will be a few neighborhoods where it will feel like it's in the triple digits. Across the upstate, air temperatures will run into the lower 90s for highs on Saturday afternoon. But once you head further south into the Midlands and the Lowcountry, these are the areas that will see air temperatures from about 95 to 97. Degrees, but when you factor in the humidity, it will feel like it's about 103 to 106. Now, the coast will also be warm, but not as hot as the more inland locations. I expect most readings on Saturday afternoon making it into the mid-90s. Only about 5% of the state will see any type of rain on Saturday. Those chances will go up slightly on Sunday, but again, I think most of us will escape the weekend without seeing any showers or thunderstorms. I'm meteorologist Andrew Wolfeck.
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8: And I'm Juana Summers. Back in January, Paige-Lynn Gagné posted on social media about violence committed by immigration agents in Minneapolis. 5 months later, this past Tuesday, she was visited by Homeland Security agents who claimed one of her posts had doxxed an ICE agent. NPR's Jude Joffe Block has her story.
9: Paige-Lynn Gagné has more than 100,000 followers on TikTok, where she posts a mix of comedy and skincare product reviews.
10: Super lightweight. It blends really easy, and it's not cakey or heavy at all.
9: On Instagram, where she has 33,000 followers, she occasionally posts about politics. Last Tuesday, though, Gagné wasn't on her phone. It was election day in New York, and she was working the polls at the Syracuse Central Library.
11: On a Tuesday, my work shift starts at 5 a.m.
9: That afternoon, she got a voicemail.
12: My name's Dave Brody, special agent with Homeland Security. We were just by your apartment at Clinton Street.
9: The agent said he got Gagné's number from her significant other.
12: We were just calling you in reference to a post that we believe you made on Instagram where you doxxed an ICE agent back in January.
9: Gagné denied to NPR she doxxed an ICE agent. The Department of Homeland Security and ICE did not respond to questions about the voicemail or what happened next. Gagné says she called back the agent and let him know she was working that day at a polling site. The agent wanted Gagné to come outside, but
11: I don't trust going outside or dealing with ICE agents at all in any capacity.
9: Her fellow poll worker, 70-year-old Shalia Millage, didn't want Gagné to go outside either.
13: Because there's too many people being kidnapped by ICE. And I can't run behind her, you know what I'm saying?
9: There was a lull in voters, and Gagné says she told the agents to come inside to talk to her. A man and a woman with ICE badges came in, and Millage and another poll worker recorded it. Millage can be heard trying to notify city officials.
13: And ICE came here to bring a warning to one of our workers.
9: It's illegal under federal law for armed federal law enforcement to come inside a polling place. A recent New York law also bars immigration agents from entering voting sites without a judicial warrant.
14: I think the whole thing was a comedy of errors from beginning to end.
9: Kevin Ryan is the local Republican County Election Commissioner. He told NPR he confirmed through a DHS contact that the people with badges were real agents. He said as a poll inspector, Gagne should have known not to invite the agents in. And
14: they made a mistake in taking her up on that offer.
9: Gagne says the agents had a whole file about her.
11: Like with my name, address, date of birth, height, weight, eye color.
9: Gagne says they asked her to sign a document that claimed one of her posts might violate a federal law that says it's unlawful to threaten or intimidate a federal officer. The notice asked her to delete her post. Gagne did not sign the document and says the agents never showed her which post was at issue, but she has an idea. She saw a screenshot printed out in their file of her post featuring a photo of the ICE agent who fatally shot Renee Macklin Good in Minnesota. She had posted it back in January with a comment saying the Minnesota Star Tribune had identified the agent as Jonathan Ross. She'd written, "I think today is a great day for Jonathan to be indicted."
11: And I didn't say anything that would incite violence.
9: Perry Grossman of the New York Civil Liberties Union says demanding government accountability for the killing of an American citizen is a highly protected form of political speech.
15: Presenting her in person with a warning notice, and I've never heard of such a thing before, just strikes me as an attempt to chill that demand for accountability.
9: He says if this is the kind of speech DHS is going after, it's an attempt to redefine First Amendment rights. Jude Joffe Block, NPR News.
7: Kate Bird, the surprise star team of the 2026 World Cup, takes on Saudi Arabia tonight in Houston. This has been the first World Cup for the small island nation, and yet the squad has managed to hold its own against soccer powerhouses like Spain and Uruguay. NPR's Jasmine Garst is covering the World Cup and says it's not just Cape Verde. It is African soccer as a whole that is shining bright in this year's tournament.
16: If you're watching this World Cup, you know that some of the big names like Spain, England, and Brazil are having uneven performances. And meanwhile, a lot of African teams are killing it. Egypt is having a historic run. Ghana, well, let's talk about that game in which England didn't even score. The Democratic Republic of Congo tied mighty Portugal. And then there's Morocco. In the last World Cup in 2022, they made it to the semifinals, a first for an African team. At their recent game against Brazil, Moroccan superfan Mustafa Chilia told NPR, it's time to stop calling them underdogs.
17: We're not underdogs. We are here for the title. Underdogs, that was like back in 1998. But now 2026 is in America. We're going to prove them like that 2022 was not like fluke. So
16: they tied that game against Brazil 1-1, and they haven't lost a single game at this World Cup. Zain Nabi hosts the podcast On the Whistle about African soccer. And he says Morocco has been planning this. Over 15 years ago, they built a world-class elite training site and academy.
18: The king of that country made a decision that they were going to invest in football and they were going to use it as soft power. A host of stars were turning down the opportunity to play for European nations by playing for Morocco.
16: This, Nabi says, is key to understanding the power of African soccer right now. The return of the diaspora, immigrants and children of African immigrants who are choosing to go back and play for the home country. Sports journalist Meher Mizahi with the blog Africa's a Country agrees. Consider Moroccan midfielder Ayoub Bouadi.
19: He's considered to be one of the best talents in French football. France wanted him, and Bouadi turned that down and decided to represent the Moroccan national team.
16: Another major factor at play this year is that Africa has benefited the most from FIFA's expansion of teams playing in the World Cup. In the last Cup, Africa was allowed 5 teams. This time around, they got to send twice as many. Enter the runaway star of this year's Cup.
20: His name is Vozinha.
21: So Vozinha, the Cape Verde goalkeeper.
16: If you've been following African soccer, you know Cape Verde has been making waves for nearly a decade. Mizahi points out about half of the team was born abroad.
19: For a country like Cape Verde, which has a huge diaspora, the diaspora can be an essential resource that they use to build their squads.
16: Still, the big question is, how long can Cape Verde last? Tying to Uruguay and Spain is impressive, but in order to be World Cup champs, you got to start winning games. Maher Mizahi agrees, but African soccer, he says, is playing the long game. By 2030, he predicts the Cup, co-hosted in Morocco, is going to be a whole other story.
19: Africa's been steadily and incrementally progressing really since the 1970s. I think it's going to take probably a few more World Cup cycles. But don't be surprised if by 2030, 2034, we're talking about African teams as not just contenders, but real favorites for the World Cup.
16: Soccer fans, you can't say you haven't been warned. Jasmine Garst, NPR News, Houston.

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1: I'm Anita Rao. If you want to solve your money problems, financial educator Chantel Chapman says you've got to first address your trauma.
2: 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It represents security and worthiness.
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7: And this is South Carolina Public Radio. Good afternoon. I'm Luis Alfredo Garcia, filling in for Reagan Knight with your statewide afternoon headlines. A new legislation that requires restaurants to disclose where they get the shrimp they sell awaits the governor's signature. South Carolina Public Radio's Victoria Hansen has more on what this means for local shrimpers.
8: Lowcountry shrimpers have been fighting for what they call truth in menu laws, like those passed in Louisiana, Texas, Mississippi, and Alabama. Last summer, South Carolina shrimpers sued several restaurants for serving frozen imported shrimp they said was advertised as local. Shrimpers argue the cheaper shrimp is putting them out of business and is bad for consumers. The new legislation will require restaurants to disclose if the shrimp was caught in domestic waters or in foreign. For South Carolina Public Radio, I'm Victoria Hansen in Charleston.
7: On Thursday, Clemson University's Board of Trustees approved the school's budget for the upcoming fiscal year. It's an about $2 billion budget. That'll start July 1st. Trustees had previously voiced concern about the university's long-term finances. The university says this budget is meant to help position itself for long-term success. And trustees also approved another year of tuition freezes. It'll be the seventh year in a row without an increase in in-state undergraduate tuition. And now, here's a look at our extended weather forecast for the weekend.
9: I'm South Carolina Public Radio meteorologist Andrew Wolfick with your weekend outlook. We are entering the hottest weekend of the year so far with high temperatures that will be in the 90s and heat indices in the hundreds for many. A ridge of high pressure centered over the Tennessee Valley is helping to drive temperatures well above average and limit our rainfall chances. Now on Saturday, expect high temperatures to range from the lower 90s across the upstate to mid-90s along the coastline. Temperatures in the upper 90s will be fairly common from the low country northward into the Midlands. But when you factor in the humidity, the upper 90s will feel like it's about 103 to 106 degrees come Saturday afternoon. And Sunday, maybe even a few degrees warmer. I expect everyone to reach either the mid to upper 90s, and a few neighborhoods from Columbia southward and westward to the Georgia border will approach 100 degrees. And we're talking about air temperature, not heat index. Now, when you factor in that humidity come Sunday afternoon, nearly everyone will have a heat index of at least 100 degrees. But those in the warmer locales, it is not out of the question that we could be talking about heat indices in the range of 105 to 107 degrees. There will be a few scattered showers and thunderstorms around on Sunday, but not everyone will be impacted by the precipitation. I'm only expecting coverage at about 20%, meaning most of us will remain dry. Watch for the heat wave to continue right through the entire Independence Day week. But there is good news if you intend to hit the beach. The threat for rip currents is lower, but it's also advised that you need to swim near a lifeguard in case you run into any problems. I'm meteorologist Andrew Wolfick.
7: The Lawrence County Museum will open a new American Revolutionary War exhibit on Sunday, June 28th. The unveiling will be at 5 p.m. It'll feature artifacts and major battles in Lawrence County Revolutionary history. The museum is in downtown city of Lawrence, and in about 15 minutes, I'll have a feature story on one of the county's major battles during the war. It's the Midnight Battle of Fort Lindley. 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Monday's feature story will be from reporter Scott Morgan in Abbeville. And National HIV Testing Day is Saturday, June 27th. The Centers for Disease Control and Prevention estimates about 16% of people with HIV in South Carolina do not know their HIV status. The South Carolina Department of Public Health encourages residents to get tested to protect their health and prevent the spread of diseases. 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And those were your statewide afternoon headlines from South Carolina Public Radio. I'm Luis Alfredo Garcia, filling in for Reagan Knight. It is now 4:34.
0: In no particular order, here is where this economy is. Inflation's high and going the wrong way. Growth is fine. Consumers are cranky. Politics are everywhere, and the Fed is feeling hawkish. Lather, rinse, repeat. The episode in which we make sense of it all. Next time on Marketplace. 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
12: 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I'm Scott Detrow.
13: And I'm Juana Summers. This morning, John Bolton pleaded guilty to one charge of mishandling classified documents. Bolton is Trump's former national security advisor, and he's a current critic of the president. NPR's Jacqueline Diaz was at the courthouse in Maryland today and joins us now. Hi there.
14: Hi.
13: Jacqueline, tell us what happened today.
14: Sure. So just as a reminder, John Bolton was indicted back in October on 18 criminal counts, and he pleaded guilty to one count today as part of a plea deal. Prosecutors said that while he was national security advisor for about a year in Trump's first term, he took handwritten notes about his daily meetings with U.S. intelligence and military officials and foreign leaders. He would then type those notes up and then send that sensitive information to two family members over text or email. Prosecutors say he managed to send more than 1,000 pages of notes. And earlier today, Bolton confessed to these allegations. In court today, wearing a dark suit, Bolton entered his plea guilty. He also said, quote, "And I am sorry for it."
13: Now, we know that Bolton has been a critic of President Trump for some time now, and we know that the Justice Department has pursued legal charges against some of Trump's toughest critics, which critics of that call political retribution. Tell us how Bolton's case fits in.
14: Yeah, so certainly cases against former FBI Director James Comey and New York State Attorney General Letitia James are great examples of cases that have prompted those accusations of politically motivated charges. But experts I spoke to say this Bolton case is an outlier. Here's Stacey Young, a former DOJ attorney. She is now the executive director and founder of Justice Connection, an organization of former DOJ staffers. She says that the public likely has some doubts just given how the DOJ is perceived right now.
15: After seeing DOJ leadership repeatedly bow to President Trump's orders to prosecute his enemies, it's hard for the public to separate this case from the vindictive and selective prosecutions we've seen that do violate the Constitution.
13: But Jacqueline, mishandling classified documents is a pretty serious offense, right?
14: Yeah, that's right. And that's important to remember. Bolton had been working in the federal government since the 1980s. Federal prosecutors say he knew how to handle classified, knew that his actions were wrong and did it anyway. Bolton was working on a book called The Room Where It Happened, although Bolton says the book didn't actually have any classified info in it. And here's Stacey Young again.
15: Individuals who do engage in this kind of misconduct should be prosecuted harshly.
14: There's been a couple of high-profile cases in recent years over classified documents like President Trump's. In 2020, the FBI found boxes of classified information in multiple rooms at Trump's Mar-a-Lago home. That case against him was eventually thrown out. And President Joe Biden was found to have roughly a couple dozen classified documents from his time as president. vice president, and senator. The papers are found at his home in Delaware and in an office in Washington, D.C.
13: Now, those two presidents avoided punishment, but what comes next in Bolton's case?
14: Well, under the conditions of the plea agreement, Bolton is still looking at paying a more than $2 million fine and some time in prison, but that's still all up to the judge. We won't know until Bolton's sentencing hearing in October.
13: NPR's Jacqueline Diaz, thank you.
14: Thank you.
12: British Prime Minister Keir Starmer resigned this week. Next month, his center-left Labour Party will choose his successor. NPR's Lauren Freyer has this profile of the frontrunner, a man who has been shaped by England's north-south divide.
16: Andy Burnham was born and raised in northern England, but went to the generally more posh south for college, studied literature at Cambridge, where Professor John Mullen recalls him wearing a soccer jersey to class.
17: And I think that might be quite common on the streets of northwest England, but it's not necessarily a common thing in a Cambridge college.
16: It was an early example, Mullen told the Times of London, of the working class identity that would come to define Burnham the politician. Elected to Parliament at age 31, he served as sports minister and gave this speech on the 20th anniversary of the 1989 Hillsborough disaster.
18: The 96 fellow football supporters who died will never be forgotten.
16: When soccer fans were crushed in an overcrowded northern stadium and then blamed for their own deaths, accused of being hooligans.
19: You know, they were treated so badly, and he was one of the first politicians to really listen.
16: Historian Charlotte Wildman says Burnham launched a government inquiry that found

0: Grill revolution. As mayor there, he sought to change the city's stereotype with a program of
1: regeneration, of almost like marketing and branding. You know, Manchester used to have such a negative image and, you know, it was so associated with urban decay.
0: Nowadays, it's kind of become a cliche. Manchester is this skyline of construction cranes, but it's really true. I'm standing near this canal area, formerly warehouses, industrial space, and there's now an art center and there are glass skyscrapers. It looks more like Dubai than England. Manchester is the fastest growing city in the country. Burnham gets credit, though.
2: You know, those cranes and that economic development, we were already on that trajectory, you know, as he started out as the mayor.
0: Rose Marley worked as one of Burnham's advisors, though they first met on Manchester's famous indie music scene. Marley recalls Burnham's transformation from a buttoned-up MP to a DJ.
2: Started wearing his trainers and his t-shirts and started DJing, so it pretty much became, you know, a full-on Mancunian within weeks, really.
0: By day, Burnham reversed the privatization of buses and got the central government to hand cities more power over things like education and housing. In local politics, he became a national figure, especially during COVID.
3: A particular press conference that he gave during the pandemic in 2020.
0: Yoshi Herman founded the local Manchester news site, The Mill. He recalls how Burnham learned of a new lockdown while on live TV and lashed out, saying it would hurt blue-collar workers.
4: People too often forgotten by those in power.
0: This was under then Prime Minister Boris Johnson's often confusing health guidance. And Burnham,
3: he expressed the sense of helplessness, a feeling that perhaps the government didn't really understand what it was like to be in a place like Manchester. He really identified himself as a different type of politician in this country. And I think without that moment, he wouldn't be sort of going into Downing Street in the next few weeks.
0: Burnham is one of Britain's most popular politicians. He may win back some working class voters who've deserted Labour for the far right. But he'll also face the same challenges as Starmer. Low national growth, high energy prices, pressure to ramp up defence, and a certain rather volatile ally across the Atlantic.
3: Andy Burnham's someone who really likes to have affirmation. I don't know what lengths he will go to make sure Donald Trump is not truth socialing about him in the middle of the night, because he won't like that. He will be more hurt by that, I think, than someone like Keir Starmer.
0: Governing a country rather than a city is something Britain's next prime minister may have to get used to. Lauren Freyer, NPR News, Manchester, England.

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1: For South Carolina Public Radio, I'm Luis Alfredo Garcia. There's a historic marker off a road in Lawrence County that sums up an hours-long upstate South Carolina battle in about 50 words. That's the Battle of Fort Lindley. It took place July 15th, 1776. One side of the marker gives the brief retelling of the battle. The other commemorates Major Jonathan Downs. He helped lead Patriot troops during the battle. Durant Ashmore is a historian. He's waiting off the side of the road, ready to speak about the battle that resonates with him.
2: We are in the middle of all this history, the important role that South Carolina played in the Revolution.
1: But the actual battle site is about a third of a mile away from the marker, and where the oval fort built with logs once stood, now sits private land. Cows moo and sheep bleat right by where blood was shed 250 years ago. Ashmore gets out of his car after a short drive and points to where the fort and some trenches would have stood. He says the exact look is lost to time.
2: Well, seeing those trenches that are still there, and they're only 2 feet wide and 1 foot deep at this time, I really would like to know how it was constructed. We have artist interpretation of the fort, and it's based on how other forts were.
1: The actual history of the battle is less of a mystery to Ashmore. Loyalists to the British crown and Cherokee citizens planned an attack on a group stationed at the fort. Settlers had consistently encroached onto Cherokee land and committed acts of violence that led to several forms of retaliation. And the loyalists were fighting for their cause. They disguised themselves as Native Americans.

0: for this battle. Word of the planned attack had reached another fort stationed about 20 miles from Fort Lindley. Ashmore says that troops didn't believe the group who had come to warn them about the upcoming plan. That's according to a recollection of the night from 16-year-old Matthew Brown.
1: And when they got here, the men of the Little River Regiment were laying out in the fields here, and they had been drinking. They had gotten in the rum. And when Matthew Brown and his men said, hey, look, you're going to be attacked this evening, you're going to be attacked this evening, the Little River Regiment did not believe them. They actually even leveled their guns at them, saying, who's telling, you know, such lies as this?
0: Well, Major Downs realized that the group was telling the truth, and the Patriot forces began to prepare to defend. The attack came soon after.
1: And at midnight, that's when the Cherokees and the Tories surrounded this fort. And a brisk two-hour gunfight ensued.
0: Some of the troops had already experienced fighting Cherokee citizens during the French and Indian War.
1: They knew that when you charge the Cherokees retreat. There was no dishonor in that.
0: The battle's victory helped with local support for the Patriot cause, and it serves as a piece of key history for those in Lawrence County. The Lawrence County Museum will feature some displays on the fort in its upcoming American Revolution exhibit. Museum volunteer Julia Sermon says she thinks knowing local history is essential.
2: You have to know where you're coming from to know where you're going.
0: And Ashmore says it's important to look back at history to really understand the steps that South Carolina took to get where it is. Part of that is understanding not every single move taken is remembered fondly. Cherokee settlements were soon destroyed after the battle.
1: There were 16 Cherokee towns in South Carolina in Pickens and Oconee counties, and every one of those towns was destroyed. The homes were burned, the fields were trampled down, the orchards were cut down, all the livestock was confiscated.
0: He usually helps with tours of the site during the winter, but during the summer, he avoids bringing people there. Apparently, there's a lot of ticks on the land where they used to be stationed soldiers. For South Carolina Public Radio, I'm Luis Alfredo Garcia in Lawrence.
3: 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AI tools are increasingly being used to read aloud to children, becoming part of daily routines at home and in school. 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We don't have all the answers yet, but we do know this. Even on the busiest days, making time to connect with children through stories matters. 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
8: From NPR News, this is All Things Considered. I'm Juana Summers.
9: And I'm Scott Detrow. FX's The Bear is back for its fifth and final season. The bingeable show has followed Carmen Brizzotto, a chef who has returned to Chicago to run his dead brother Michael's failing sandwich shop, The Beef, and ultimately turn it into a fine dining establishment called The Bear. At first, he faces a skeptical crew headed by Richie Jaramovich, Michael's best friend.
10: I can handle this myself, cousin. I got this.
9: Through the course of the show, Richie has been a brash, stubborn presence in the Bear's kitchen.
10: So we are going to stick with what works, and we are going to make sure we got enough food to feed these dorks.
9: He's played by Eben Moss-Bachrach. And when I spoke to the actor, I started by being honest. Though Richie has now become my favorite character over four seasons, I hated him at first. So I asked Moss-Bachrach what he thought of Richie's journey over the course of the last few seasons.
11: I mean, when I read the first couple of scripts, I didn't find him particularly unlikable. I found him as a man that lacked impulse control and was, I don't know, a bit histrionic and loud.
12: Because I don't like this at all.
11: I said, it's fine. Chef Carmen uses power phrases because he's a baby replicant who's not self-actualized, which is maybe why he repeatedly referred to me as a loser.
13: Richie, I apologize.
11: No, it's all good. I don't need your apology. He was someone who was in the throes of grief, mourning his best friend, his son, you know, Mike Berzato, son, I'm S-U-N, not S-O-N, and I didn't think that he was going to rub people the wrong way as much as he seemed to have, but I was happy that people have really found this heart, because he's a man with a very unprotected heart. I think he's got a really strong code. He's a very loyal man. He's a wonderful father. He's just struggling, as we all do.
14: Yeah.
9: He doesn't fully fix, but he works on so many of those flaws, and he gets so much more vulnerable and open as the show goes.
11: Yeah, I agree. In that second season, when he goes to that fine dining establishment and sort of becomes inspired by that work. But I couldn't live with myself if I let this beautiful family leave Chicago without sampling one of my personal favorite dishes, Pequod's deep dish.
15: No. Oh, you did not hear me say that.
16: God, you all are wonderful.
11: No, stop it. You're wonderful. And that victory and that sort of opening of the window has been really inspirational to so, so many people. I mean, I don't want to be cheesy, but I mean, every single day since that episode has come out, I talk to so many people. I'm really kind of in awe of the reach of this thing and the reach of this character that I play, that his journey.
9: A lot of us last saw Richie in a pretty interesting place, that standalone episode that you co-wrote that episode.
11: I did. Yeah, John Bernthal and I wrote that episode.
9: This popped up in between seasons. It's a flashback. We see Richie and Mikey on a run to Gary, Indiana that takes place before the show begins. And a lot happens and nothing happens at the same time, right? Like, they talk with each other. It's warm. It's suddenly very not warm. There's a lot going on. And of course, we have spent several seasons now really staring in the face Richie and Carmi's friendship or standoff.
17: I never thought of it before, just how sorry I am. How sorry I am, because I didn't realize how...
10: How what? How?
17: I didn't realize how you lost somebody too.
9: How do you think about where these two guys are seeing each other? They're both sharing this grief that's personal to them in their own different ways, and they're having to work through it together.
11: I think there's a lot of resentment there. Neither of them was able to save their brother, their cousin, Mikey, you know? And I think it's the easiest thing to do a lot of times in those situations is point the finger at somebody else. Richie's incredibly frustrated, incredibly angry and resentful with Carmen for not being there, for taking off and not checking in. But, you know, Richie learns that that actually wasn't really the case. And I think, I mean, it's hard for me to speak for Carmi. I think he seems quite resentful of the intimacy and the relationship that Richie and Mikey were able to share that Carmi could never achieve.
9: Yeah. What can you tell us about where we're going to find Richie at the beginning of season 5? Because at the end of season 4, of course, Carmi leaves the bear to him in Sydney. And I'll say it this way, at the end of that one-off episode, we are left with deep concern of what's going on with Richie. I'll just leave it there. What can you tell us about where cousin Richie is at the beginning of the season?
11: You know, at the end of that fourth season, it seems like he gets what he's always wanted. In a way, he becomes a partner. He says, listen, I don't want to be the mayor of St. Patrick's Day Parade or something like that. You know, he doesn't want anything symbolic. He wants to have a meaningful, real partnership with Sydney. But I think one thing that the bear does really well is that change is not always linear.
9: Mm-hmm.
11: And, you know, it's lateral, it goes backwards, one step forward, two steps back. And then there's also the classic thing of, like, you know, watch what you wish for, you know, and then you get it and it ain't what you thought it was.
9: You talked about how things aren't linear. A lot can happen at once. Nothing can happen at once. I feel like when I watch the show,
12: the pace of things can frustrate me, and the way that things can be left unresolved for episodes and episodes or seasons at a time can frustrate me. And then I realized, like, well, that's real life. What have you learned about just the complicated ways that The Bear puts plots together as an actor?
11: I can find it frustrating a little bit times when I watch this show. I'm like, oh, come on, let's get to the to the next thing already.
12: Fix your problems.
11: But, yeah. Stop talking. Just do it. But I think it is, like you say, it is a reflection of life and the messiness and the, you know, storytelling on TV and in movies can be very convenient and fit nicely into acts. And that can be very satisfying to a viewer who's trying to make sense out of a chaotic world. But at the same time, that can be deceptive and not really emblematic of what all of our messy lives are like.
12: Yeah. What are you going to miss the most about it?
11: I'm going to miss the people that I work with. I'm going to miss Chicago, which has been such an endlessly kind and generous place to make the show. I'm going to miss playing this guy. I'm going to miss Richie. I feel like I'm more civilized, and I mean that in the not necessarily in a good way. I don't yell at people all the time. You know, I'm not as fully expressed. You know, I was raised in New England. I self-censor myself, and it's been really freeing and fun to play somebody that just kind of lets it rip on all, you know.
12: I can see that.
11: It's a pleasure to play that.
12: From your point of view, do you think fans of the show are going to be satisfied with the ending?
11: I'm really proud of the season. I'm proud of the ending. I think it ends on its own terms. It feels right to me. It feels true to The Bear. It feels true to the beef. I think endings are really, really hard, and I hope, fingers crossed, I believe that this ending is a pretty special one.
12: The good news is nobody ever has the problem with an ending of a beloved TV show.
11: Oh, no. Yeah, exactly. No one ever has anything.
12: It's a very chill process.
11: But it wasn't a dream. You know, the whole thing was not a dream.
12: That's Eben Moss-Bachrach, who plays Richie on FX's The Bear. Final season is out now. Thank you so much.
11: Thank you so much. Pleasure talking to you.
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9: On a week where President Trump alienated allies, he made it clear what he wants more than anything else.
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9: I'm Scott. Scott Detrow.
4: And I'm Juana Summers, ahead a close look at civilian deaths in the West Bank.
1: We have seen that impunity is a given. There is no accountability for violence by Israeli settlers or by the IDF.
9: And Egypt and Iran's soccer federations raised concerns about their match in Seattle being designated as a pride event.
4: We'll talk to people in the city's queer community about the tension.
2: You belong here because soccer, it only needs a ball. Everyone is welcome on the field.
9: Those stories and more are coming up after this newscast.
22: Live from NPR News in Washington, I'm Ryland Barton. The U.S. military says it struck Iran today in response to a drone attack on a ship that President Trump says violated the ceasefire. Trump called the drone attack a foolish violation of the agreement. Yesterday, the British military said a vessel was hit by a projectile off the coast of Oman. The development comes as the U.S. and Iran work to negotiate a permanent end to the war. President Trump is making what he calls communism central to his messaging ahead of the midterms. He's applying the label to Democratic socialist candidates who are not communists and who have scored wins in recent elections. NPR's Danielle Kurtzleben reports.
23: Trump spoke at the Conservative Faith and Freedom Coalition's policy conference, where he cast the need to defeat further left Dems in stark terms.
24: These are not social Democrats. These are hardcore godless communists. They're godless communists. All communists are godless. They don't believe in God. This is the most serious threat to our country since its existence, in my opinion.
23: He also called communists animals, for whom assassination is a, quote, important element of their ideology. Trump has been applying the communist label to New York City Mayor Zoran Mamdani and to candidates representing the left flank of the party, some of whom align themselves with the Democratic Socialists of America. Danielle Kurtzleben, NPR News, the White House.
22: President Trump's critic and former national security advisor John Bolton pleaded guilty today for mishandling classified information. NPR's Jacqueline Diaz has more.
25: Wearing a dark suit and speaking clearly to a federal judge, Bolton entered his guilty plea. He was indicted back in October for 18 counts related to mishandling classified information. Federal prosecutors allege that during his time as Trump's national security advisor, Bolton took copious notes of his daily meetings. Those notes included classified details. He then sent those notes to two family members. As part of his plea deal, Bolton confessed to one count of retaining national security information, and he's expected to pay a fine. But his exact sentence won't be known until his hearing in October. Jacqueline Diaz, NPR News.
22: A federal judge declared a mistrial in the arson case against the man accused of sparking the deadly 2025 Palisades fire in Los Angeles. Jurors deadlocked on three federal charges against 29-year-old Jonathan Rindernecht. One of the jurors, who only identified herself as Serena, spoke to Fox News.
26: It makes me sad as an American, like, that, you know, we couldn't come to a conclusion. And I mean, honestly, wish I could come back and do it, you know, because I wish we could have came to a conclusion.
22: The judge said that 10 jurors were set on a not guilty verdict and two others were determined to convict. Rindernecht's defense attorney says the vote count indicates that his client is innocent, but prosecutors said the evidence remains strong. The judge ordered the arson suspect remain detained pending a retrial to begin on October 19th. U.S. stock indexes ticked down today. This is NPR News from Washington.
0: And this is South Carolina Public Radio. Good afternoon. I'm Luis Alfredo Garcia, filling in for Reagan Knight with your statewide afternoon headlines. Hemp products infused with THC will continue to be sold at various locations within South Carolina after lawmakers failed to pass a bill to regulate them. The bill sought to restrict where these products could be sold in the state, how much THC they could contain, and limit sales to only people older than 21. The lower chamber voted 69-28 to kill the bill on Thursday. This was a major piece of proposed legislation debated by lawmakers. Hemp industries across the state lobbied against it, while it was largely backed by law enforcement agencies. For now, attention shifts to see if federal policies will change. And the Isle of Palm City Council says it does not want to see the city become a federally managed beach. Jada Washington reports.
27: On Wednesday, the city unanimously rejected a feasibility study that would have started the process of determining whether the beach could become federally managed. The vote follows the city's request to conduct a $3 million study in coordination with the U.S. Army Corps of Engineers. The study would have been a multi-year project. The city would have had to pay $1.5 million, and federal funding would match the remaining balance. Douglas Kerr is the city administrator. He says securing permanent easements from all adjacent property owners bears a large risk.
3: So I think it's, again, kind of coming to a head of, as to whether or not we want to spend this money if at the end of the road we think that we may not be able to make the projects happen.
27: Officials say while the project was attractive at first, the details are expensive and complicated. For South Carolina Public Radio, I'm Jada Washington.
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8: This is All Things Considered from NPR News. I'm Juana Summers.
9: And I'm Scott Detrow. Earlier this week, President Trump was sitting in the Oval Office with NATO Secretary General Mark Rutte. Trump repeated some things that he said frequently, that he's frustrated with NATO, that he wants more from U.S. allies abroad. And then he put it very clearly.
11: I just want loyalty. You know, we're so loyal to them.
9: Loyalty. In that moment, Trump was talking about the war with Iran, but the statement rings true across the president's political dealings. NPR senior political correspondent Tamara Keith and congressional reporter Sam Greenglass join me now to talk about it. Hi to both of you.
12: Hello.
16: Hey, Scott.
9: Tam, I want to start with you. Is it safe to say that loyalty is more than just a passing request for President Trump?
12: Yeah, I mean, this is a key Trump feature going back at least to the very first days of his first term. I remember being in the Blue Room at the White House the Sunday after the inauguration when Trump drew in James Comey for a hug-like handshake.
9: An unwanted one from Comey's perspective.
12: Correct. And Comey was FBI director at the time. And by his account, Trump then had him over for dinner and told him, quote, "I need loyalty. I expect loyalty." Comey didn't agree to it. And we all know how this story ends. Comey got fired, became a vocal Trump critic, and is now being prosecuted by Trump's Justice Department for a social media post of seashells. When it comes to Trump, it's almost like there is a new enemy born every day. He demands ultimate loyalty, and by that he means obedience. And he turns on people quickly and fiercely.
9: And Sam, that seemed to be the case in Congress lately. I mean, this was quite a week there.
16: Yeah, I mean, Trump has this expectation that Congress should do what he wants. And when they don't, Trump sees us not as a function of having a co-equal branch of government, but as disloyalty. You know, for example, the reality is that there are not enough votes to pass this elections bill Trump wants, the Save America Act. But he keeps torching Republican lawmakers anyway in personal terms. And then after a few Senate Republicans helped advance an Iran war powers resolution this week, Trump lashed out at them over lunch, getting into this heated argument with Senator Bill Cassidy of Louisiana.
17: The president said something negative about me. I perceived it as attempting to bully me from asking a question that I think the American people need to know. And so at that point, it began to escalate.
16: What Cassidy's alluding to is that his loyalty is to his constituents. I should note, though, that Cassidy will be leaving Congress soon. Trump backed a primary challenger against him over Cassidy's vote to convict the president after January 6th. Maybe the ultimate show of disloyalty for Trump.
9: I mean, measuring it by that term, I guess. I mean, these are all examples where Trump demands loyalty from other people. Is this just a one-way street?
12: It's always transactional, like you heard in that clip about NATO allies. You do what I want, give me your loyalty, I'll be loyal to you, to a point.
9: Mm-hmm.
12: Back in May, I went to Indiana to cover state Senate primaries where Trump was trying to take out incumbents who had voted against a redistricting plan he wanted. These are all Republicans, state senators who made a decision based on what they thought was best for their local districts. At the time, I asked State Senator Jim Buck about this phenomenon.
28: It gives you the impression loyalty only goes one way. I worked my fanny off for our president in 16, 20, and 24.
12: But Buck ended up losing his primary. The incumbents were squashed by the Trump political machine. Seven were up for re-election, and only two survived their primaries.
9: How clear is this transactional relationship to most Republican lawmakers?
12: Trump says it out loud, explicitly. I want to play you something that he said in the Oval Office recently to Alabama Senator Katie Britt. But truly, you could sub in any name here.
1: I hope she always remains loyal to me so I can continue to support her. I would hate to go against her. That will never happen, Katie, right?
12: He's joking, but he's not. It's a pattern.
16: But, you know, maybe the best example of loyalty only going so far is Marjorie Taylor Greene. This is from a press conference shortly before she resigned from Congress.
4: I gave him my loyalty for free. I fought for him for the policies and for America first. And he called me a traitor.
16: And then there's also Texas Republican Senator John Cornyn. He was pretty darn loyal, but Trump backed a primary challenger against him anyway, and Cornyn lost.
9: What's the best way to think about the practical impact of this environment where a demand for loyalty is also a threat?
16: Well, in many cases, it has meant that Congress is unwilling to push back on the president. Now, there are some signs that that is changing somewhat. As Trump targets supposedly disloyal incumbents like Cassidy and Cornyn, they've become more emboldened on their way out the door. And that can create headaches on key votes for the president's own agenda. In some cases, Trump is also making endorsements on loyalty, not electability. And so it could affect the midterms, too.
9: I think we're coming up on 10 years since Trump got the Republican nomination in 2016. A question people have had all along: if Trump's loyalty is so fickle, why do lawmakers keep doing what he wants?
12: Because he makes it so painful if they don't. And because they do keep falling in line, Trump's demands for loyalty are reshaping the Republican Party in ways that could last long after he's out of office.
9: That is NPR senior political correspondent Tamara Keith, along with congressional reporter Sam Greenglass. Thanks to both of you.
12: You're welcome.
16: You're welcome.
13: The United Nations says Israeli settlers and the Israeli military are operating with what it calls impunity in the occupied West Bank.
14: We have seen that impunity is a given. There is no accountability for violence by Israeli settlers or by the IDF.
13: Ajith Sunghe heads the UN Human Rights Office for the Palestinian Territory. He says more than 1,000 Palestinians have been killed there since October 2023, including 200 children. NPR's Ruth Sherlock met one bereaved Palestinian family that feels it has no path to justice.
15: Through winding alleyways of the historic quarter of Nablus City, we reach the home of the Al-Shami family. We're welcomed inside an old stone courtyard and into a bedroom where 21-year-old Ragid Al-Shami holds her newborn baby boy, Yaman, just 10 days old.
18: He is so beautiful.
15: Al-Shami's mother, Fatia, brings her herbal teas and helps her care for the baby. But this is a time of profound loss. Beside the bed is a large photo portrait of Al-Shami with her husband, Naif Samaro. He has just been killed, shot dead by Israeli soldiers the day before Al-Shami gave birth to this first baby of theirs. I never imagined it would turn out this way, that I would lose Naif, Al-Shami says, still in shock. With Al-Shami exhausted and in pain still from her C-section, her mother, Fatia, takes over the conversation. Naif was so excited for the baby's arrival, Fatia says. He bought toys, clothes, a beautiful cot. On that day, on May 3rd, he was at work in Nablus's old city, and he was about to go to the hospital. It was their baby's due date. When Israeli soldiers raided the area, there was shooting, Fatia explains. The family converged on the very same hospital that Samaro and his wife had been heading to for the birth of their child. Samaro's body arrived there in an ambulance, lifeless. Al-Shami, overwhelmed with grief, was taken to the maternity ward to be monitored. Per Muslim custom, Samaro needed to be laid to rest quickly, and in a few short hours, his body was being taken to be buried. Held by her mother and sisters, Alshami walked down to the hospital morgue to say goodbye to her husband.
2: She talked to him and told him she would take care of their son. She said, "I'll raise him to be proud of you and to know you."
15: The following day, Alshami gave birth to their child. The Israeli military told NPR that during an operation in Nablus, Palestinians had thrown rocks at the soldiers who responded with what the military called crowd dispersal measures and later with live fire. Fatia says in Nablus, teenage boys do throw rocks at soldiers, but she says her son-in-law had nothing to do with that.
2: He was older, a father, trying to build a home and a life. He was on his way to the hospital for the birth of his child. Why would he throw himself into a catastrophe like that?
15: The military did not answer NPR's request for information about Samaro specifically and whether an inquiry was being opened. Alshami and her family aren't focused on finding justice for Samaro's death through the courts because it feels so out of reach. Everyone knows we're living under occupation, Alshami says. Their family has always tried to keep away from the violence, focusing on their jobs and living their lives as best they can. We asked Ghassan Daglas, the governor of Nablus, what legal recourse the family could have. What law? Daglas asks. Since the Hamas-led attack on Israel from Gaza in October 2023 and the Gaza War, Israeli army raids into Palestinian cities and settler attacks in the occupied West Bank have dramatically increased. And the Israeli rights group Yesh Din says it's not documented a single conviction of an Israeli soldier for the killing of a Palestinian in the West Bank since October 2023. Daglas calls it killing for free. The military, he says, have become partners in settler attacks, aiding and protecting the settlers that have forced thousands of Palestinians from their homes to take land. Daglas says Israeli military courts are not independent. How can there be justice for a grain of wheat in a court whose judges are chickens, he asks. The Israeli military did not answer NPR's request for a response to the claims that there is no accountability for violence committed against Palestinians in the occupied West Bank. Ruth Sherlock, NPR News, Nablus.

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1: When she was first approached about adapting her debut novel for TV, the best-selling romance novelist Carly Fortune had only one condition. 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That's coming up on Q from CBC. 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
2: 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If you want to solve your money problems, financial educator Chantel Chapman says you've got to first address your trauma.
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4: Good afternoon. I'm Luis Alfredo Garcia, and joining me now is meteorologist Andrew Wolfek.
5: The chance for an extremely isolated shower or thunderstorm will continue into the early evening. Overall, at least 80% of us will remain dry. Temperatures overnight will drop into the 70s statewide, which will help to set the stage for a warm Saturday. I'm expecting everyone to make it into the 90s, but there will be a few neighborhoods where it will feel like it's in the triple digits. Across the upstate, air temperatures will run into the lower 90s for highs on Saturday afternoon. But once you head further south into the Midlands and the Lowcountry, these are the areas that will see air temperatures from about 95 to 97. Degrees, but when you factor in the humidity, it will feel like it's about 103 to 106. Now, the coast will also be warm, but not as hot as the more inland locations. I expect most readings on Saturday afternoon making it into the mid-90s. Only about 5% of the state will see any type of rain on Saturday. Those chances will go up slightly on Sunday, but again, I think most of us will escape the weekend without seeing any showers or thunderstorms. I'm meteorologist Andrew Wolfek.
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0: 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I'm Scott Detrow.
7: And I'm Juana Summers. In Los Angeles, a mistrial was declared today in the arson trial of the man accused of causing last year's deadly Palisades fire. That fire killed 12 people and destroyed almost 7,000 structures. It was one of the worst wildfires in California history. Steve Futterman has been reporting on the trial, and he joins us now from just outside the federal courthouse in downtown L.A. Hi there.
8: Hi, Juana.
7: Steve, just start by giving us some background on this trial and what led to the mistrial.
8: Well, today's mistrial came after a trial that had been going on for a bit more than 2 weeks. The jury said it was deadlocked, divided 10 to 2 in favor of a not guilty verdict. Now, from the start, there were two very different sides to this case. The prosecution placed Jonathan Rinderknecht, a 30-year-old Uber driver, at the site of an earlier fire, which the prosecution said eventually became the Palisades fire, almost exactly at the precise moment it began, just past midnight on January 1st last year. And the prosecutors described Rinderknecht as being troubled, angry with the world, trying to get back at society. And they made a point using conversations he had on ChatGPT.
7: What did you hear from the defense?
8: Well, the defense repeatedly said there simply wasn't enough evidence. It also suggested that when the fire began, remember, just after midnight, January 1st, people were setting off fireworks, and they said that was the likely reason it started. After the mistrial was declared today, defense attorney Steve Haney accused the government of trying to find someone to blame.
9: You know, they need a scapegoat, and they picked on the convenient loner Uber driver that they did nothing but engage in character assassination for 2.5 weeks.
8: Now, the chief federal prosecutor at the U.S. Attorney's Office here in L.A. immediately issued a statement after the mistrial that his office plans to retry the case. He says the evidence is strong.
7: Talk about the decision to retry this case, even though the vast majority of jurors were in favor of an acquittal.
8: Yeah, they were, and 10 to 2 in favor of acquittal is quite overwhelming. But former federal prosecutor Lori Levinson is not totally surprised. She says this is a high-profile case, and the prosecution, she says, can now fine-tune its presentation for the retrial.
10: And that's because they've already seen the nature of the defense attack on their case. They can either go back and try to find more evidence or figure out a way to present it more convincingly.
11: Steve, I understand that you heard from one of these jurors afterwards. What did you hear? Did you get any insight into their deliberations?
8: Yes, well, one of the jurors did come out to speak with reporters outside the courthouse. Her name is Serena, juror number 4. She did not want to give her last name. She was part of the group that voted not guilty. She says she was very bothered by the prosecution's repeated use of those ChatGPT conversations.
12: I'll be the first to say, this is embarrassing. I use ChatGPT, so I got really, sad, and I talk to ChatGPT all the time. So that was made me angry that they were putting his character down for just being human.
8: And she also said from the very start of deliberations, Juana, that the majority of jurors were voting not guilty.
11: Steve, what happens next?
8: Well, the judge has already set October 19th for the start of the retrial. Meanwhile, Rinderknecht will remain in custody. His defense team wanted to find a way to allow him to be released. The prosecution argued, calling him a flight risk, and the judge agreed with the government.
11: Steve Futterman reporting from the federal courthouse in Los Angeles. Thank you.
8: Thank you, Juana.
0: God and E.T. are having a moment, sort of. First, there was the release of the so-called UFO files by the Trump administration in May, which sparked a wide range of reactions from religious Americans. Then there was a new blockbuster summer movie, Disclosure Day, where extraterrestrial life is presented as a direct threat to religious belief. It turns out religions have been thinking about aliens for centuries, and they have some surprising theories. To tell us more, I'm joined by Jack Jenkins from Religion News Service. Hey, Jack.
13: Hey, how you doing?
0: I mean, it seems like a lot of people, apparently including film director Steven Spielberg, believe the existence of aliens would cause people to lose or at least deeply question their religious beliefs.
13: Yeah, so obviously if aliens were revealed to the world today, that would be a huge deal for everyone. Mm-hmm. But it turns out faith leaders have been thinking about extraterrestrial life for longer than you'd think. In the early 15th century, a German Catholic cardinal was already insisting on the prospect of life living around other stars. And back in the early 1700s, Puritan clergyman Cotton Mather was postulating that God was so great that life simply must exist elsewhere. Then there was this surge of religious discourse around aliens in the 20th century, particularly during the space race. And you had rabbis writing in the 1960s that Jewish texts have pointed to the existence of other worlds for centuries.
0: This is interesting, but I mean, isn't it fair to say, though, that the existence of semi life elsewhere would raise some pretty big religious questions?
13: Oh, absolutely. In fact, a big question for Christians is, if intelligent aliens exist, did Jesus die for their sins too? What if aliens all have their own alien Jesus? It's a whole thing. But some religious traditions have arguably always embraced aliens. Indiana University professor Paul Guchar, who is actually publishing a book this year called Faith in Space, told me that Ellen G. White, one of the founders of the Seventh-day Adventist tradition, actually wrote about aliens extensively back in the 1800s.
14: One of her takes was, the Earth is the only fallen planet. There is life elsewhere, but none of it fell, okay? Only Earth. And so Earth was the only planet Jesus needed to die on to redeem humanity.
13: Guchar went on to explain that according to White's theology, aliens are watching Earth in this sort of giant cosmic amphitheater, and we function as a sort of, as he put it, visual aid to the entire universe, teaching aliens about God's mercy.
0: I mean, given all of this, is it fair to say that a lot of religious people are fairly willing to accept aliens?
13: Well, a few years ago, Pew Research polled Americans of all faiths, and they found that people who are more religious are less likely than Americans who aren't affiliated with the faith tradition to believe intelligent life exists on other planets. But more than half of Protestants and Catholics still said that their best guess is that intelligent life is out there. And among faith groups that polled, the only outlier really was white evangelicals, only around 40% of whom assume intelligent life exists. But there are pretty notable exceptions to that, too. Representative Tim Burchett of Tennessee is one of the most vocal believers in UFOs in Congress, and he also happens to be an evangelical Christian, and he told me he sees evidence of UFOs in Scripture.
15: First chapter of Ezekiel, he saw the wheel, and the wheel at that time was the most technologically advanced mechanized item that they had, and he described basically what I would say a traditional flying saucer.
13: I reached out to Burchett about those ideas more recently, and he's actually articulated it again as these new UFO files have come out.
0: We've talked about a lot of different religious beliefs here and a lot of different people within them, so obviously there's a wide variety of beliefs. I mean, the one other thing that's been in the headlines recently, didn't Vice President J.D. Vance recently claim that he thinks UFOs are actually demons?
13: Yeah, that's a pretty controversial belief, actually, particularly within Catholicism, which is Vice President Vance's faith. The idea got a lot of attention also after news broke earlier this month that Cardinal Robert McElroy, who oversees the Archdiocese of Washington, D.C., had removed a local exorcist. McElroy cited the exorcist's claims that UFOs are demons as part of the reason for his removal, saying such statements were, quote, gravely undermined, end quote, church teaching. So yes, there's a pretty wide spectrum of beliefs out there.
0: That is Jack Jenkins of Religion News Service. Jack, I think that's the first time the concept of an alien Jesus has been discussed on All Things Considered. Thank you so much for your reporting on this.
13: Thanks for having me.

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4: My Secretary of State?
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4: No.
5: Oh.
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7: And this is South Carolina Public Radio. Good afternoon, I'm Luis Alfredo Garcia. I'm filling in for Reagan Knight with your statewide afternoon headlines. Richland County Fire Chief Aubrey Jenkins has filed the lawsuit against the South Carolina Firefighters Association and its president. According to Donald Gist, that's Jenkins' attorney, Roger Odakowski defamed his client by publicly blaming Jenkins for the 2023 death of Irmo firefighter James Muller. Muller died fighting a three-alarm fire deemed accidental after the roof collapsed, trapping him inside. Attorney Gist says they have amended the lawsuit for defamation and negligence against the association and its president for it to be served no later than Monday.
8: The collapsing of a roof has nothing to do with equipment and with other techniques. And Mr. Olakowski, being associated with the Firefighters Association, he knew that that statement was untrue.
7: Odakowski made statements claiming that the death was the result of, quote, negligence and department deficiencies, unquote. The association has 30 days to respond. More than 350 people attended a public hearing on the proposed Northmark Data Center project Thursday night. The State Department of Environmental Services hosted the event. The hearing was a forum meant to answer questions and concerns from the public, which has increasingly criticized the county's courting of the large-scale operation. About half the comments and questions Thursday night centered on the draft air permit Northmark is seeking from DES. Parent company Valera is asking for a second such permit. That would expand how many generators and turbines it could have on the property. DES will be soliciting input through July before it makes any decisions about the second permit, but the agency has already given the green light to Valera to generate its own power using 24 natural gas generators at Northmark. Public outcry against data centers in the upstate has led to a series of county councils either enacting or approving first readings of moratoriums on data centers. That includes Spartanburg County. It moved closer to a moratorium earlier this week. But a moratorium would not stop the Northmark project if approved. Anyone in Pickens County who has lost a loved one to suicide will soon have a volunteer support response team. The Pickens County coroner will partner with Half a Sorrow Foundation. They'll launch a program together that sends trained volunteers to survivors in the immediate aftermath of a suicide. It's called the Local Outreach to Suicide Survivors, or LOS, team. The program will launch June 1st. Dennis Gillen is Half a Sorrow's executive director. He says each response will look different.
9: The survivor drives the bus on this. They will let us know what we can do. And we're totally respectful of the family. They may, you think about it, they may show us the door when we show up. Like, yeah, not now. I got it.
7: Gillen says the want to help comes from personal experience.
9: The reason I'm being tugged in this direction, I lost not one, but two brothers to suicide. And I wouldn't wish one on the devil himself. But I remember back in 1983 when I lost my older brother, Mark, we had no idea what to do. Nobody came to the house. Like, we were floundering. And I believe with all my heart that cost us Matthew. That's my younger brother.
7: South Carolina is the 24th state to implement the program. Pickens is the first county to start it up. Gillen says the goal is to eventually expand to more of the state. And tonight, This Week in South Carolina looks at the final days of the Republican primary runoff race for governor. And what it took for Attorney General Alan Wilson to secure the party's nomination. That's tonight at 7:30 p.m. on SCE TV. And for a full recap of South Carolina Public Radio's primary runoff election coverage, you can visit southcarolinapublicradio.org. And those were your statewide afternoon headlines from South Carolina Public Radio. 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I'm Luis Alfredo Garcia, filling in for Reagan Knight. Happy Friday, and hope everyone is looking forward to the weekend. It is now 5:34.
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15: And I'm Juana Summers. The death toll from Venezuela's devastating earthquakes continues to climb, with the government currently confirming at least 900 people have been killed, more than 3,000 people injured. Rescue teams from around the world are joining the search for survivors as hospitals struggle to cope and the military takes control of one of the hardest hit regions. And in neighboring Colombia, home to the largest Venezuelan diaspora, communities are rallying to send aid. Manuel Rueda is at a community center in Bogota, where Venezuelans are gathering supplies for people back home. Hi there.
16: Hi there.
15: So it sounds pretty busy where you are, and I want to talk about the assistance being offered. But before we do, I want to ask, what do we know about the ongoing rescue efforts in Venezuela?
16: So it's a slow rescue effort because of the lack of capabilities that the Venezuelan government has for a disaster like this. Mm-hmm. They've been relying heavily on teams from other countries, rescue workers and rescue equipment from other countries coming in as well. And one of the problems is that the airport in La Guaira, the city that has been hardest hit by the earthquake, is damaged. The runway, one of the runways, is damaged. So they're actually flying people and equipment to a military airport that's about 3 hours away, and then, you know, they have to drive all the way there. On the road, some people are stopping these trucks and asking for help, like maybe if the truck is destined to a neighborhood further away, they try to stop it before because people are so desperate for help, because there's still many people trapped in the buildings that have collapsed, which are pretty big buildings. I mean, some of these were 10-story buildings, some of these were public housing projects, so it's still quite a chaotic situation.
15: You are at a community center in Bogota. What are you hearing from people there? What have you, were there people telling you about their loved ones?
16: Yeah, there's hundreds of people here, and what they're doing is that they're bringing non-perishable foods, they're bringing medical supplies, for example, gloves or bandages or face masks. They're even bringing clothes. You know, just a massive outpouring of support. They're loading a truck right now. It has six rows of wheels, so it's a pretty big truck. For the people here, you know, this is a very personal tragedy. This is what Mariana Godoy, one of the volunteers here, told me.
17: Lamentablemente anoche no pudo llegar a su casa porque tuvo grietas de magnitud.
16: So she's saying she has a relative who's a doctor in Caracas who couldn't stay in his apartment after the earthquake because the building was sustained structural damage. So this doctor has been sleeping with his family in his office in a clinic because he just can't go back home. So what, you know, aid groups are expecting is a lot of homeless people in the following days, sleeping outside, sleeping in parks. And that's why, you know, these efforts to take goods for basic survival, the clothes, the drinking water, the food, that's why these things are important, because the Venezuelan government doesn't have the capacity to supply all of those things on its own.
15: And how does Venezuela's broader economic and political crisis affect the emergency response and recovery happening on the ground?
16: Well, you you know, hospitals in Venezuela have been in very bad shape for the past 10 years. Venezuela is a country where if you need a surgery, you have to bring your own supplies for the doctors to do it. So this is going to be, they're going to need a lot of help boosting the hospital system now with so many people coming into emergency rooms. And they're also going to need help with their finances. Venezuela has a foreign debt of about $240 billion, which is twice of its annual GDP. So you start, they're going to need help from banks to roll over some of that debt so that they can spend their income that comes from oil mostly, on rebuilding the country. They're also going to have to set up favorable conditions for companies and governments to help with the rebuilding process.
15: Manuel Rueda in Bogota, Colombia, thanks so much.
16: Absolutely.
14: Seattle is hosting its fourth World Cup match today as part of June's Pride Month celebrations. Local organizers have designated the Pride match to celebrate the LGBTQ community. But the match is between Egypt and Iran, two countries where people can face criminal punishment for homosexuality. Casey Martin from KUOW in Seattle talked to some soccer fans who plan to show up with pride and a bit of protest.
18: In case you were wondering what it's like to run a sports bar in a city hosting the World Cup, Jen Barnes says,
19: very, very, very busy.
18: So packed, in fact, we had to stand on the street outside to talk. Barnes runs Rough and Tumble in Seattle, a bar dedicated to women's sports on all the big screens. And this month, it's all about pride. Rainbow and trans pride flags hang from the ceiling. Though, in a bar like this, in a city like this, Barnes says those flags are up all year round.
19: It is reflective of not just what we want our city to be, but also who we are.
18: Seattle is buzzing right now with festivities from Pride Month and the World Cup. Those will combine Friday for what local organizers are calling

0: say they're ready to show up outside the stadium and be loud and proud about their identity.
1: We're not going to be in the game. Those tickets are crazy ass expensive. But we will be around the stadium participating.
0: Nick Nowicki was at the bar with some friends a few days before the Pride match.
1: Seattle's going to come out surrounding the stadium. It's important for the country to see that and to bring back some of the, like, the protest nature behind Pride.
0: The idea to designate Friday as the Pride match came from the local organizing group in Seattle, not FIFA. That decision was made before Iran and Egypt were chosen to play the game. And FIFA says the countries were chosen at random. When the governments of Iran and Egypt heard about it last year, they both protested. But FIFA says it's a host city decision. Pride flags and signs will be allowed into the stadium as long as they meet the size requirements. Some queer soccer fans say it's tricky to know how to feel about the game. Chris Baucus says he doesn't blame the soccer team for their government's policies.
2: I hope we welcome the teams to the field so that we don't do what has been done to us in their countries where we're saying, you don't belong here.
0: He says the point of Pride is inclusion.
2: You belong here because soccer, it only needs a ball. Everyone is welcome on the field.
0: When people from all over the world tune in to watch on Friday, they won't just be seeing Seattle's skyline and stadiums, Baucus says. They'll see what the city really values.
2: We're not a marginal part of the community. We are the community. We are integrated into the fabric of Seattle.
0: Bar owner Jen Barnes says she expects Pride to be on full display on Friday. That maybe could send a message to Egypt and Iran.
3: Rainbow outfits and flags and hats and joy, and that every single one of the individuals who's watching feels safe and celebrated.
0: Friday's match in Seattle kicks off at 8 p.m. local time. For NPR News, I'm Casey Martin in Seattle.

0: You're listening to All Things Considered from NPR News. Each week, a guest draws a card from NPR's Wildcard deck and answers a big question about their life. After 24 years in the WWE ring, John Cena retired from professional wrestling last year. But he's not slowing down. His latest movie is a Netflix comedy about family bonds called Little Brother.
1: This story, for me, looking through my lens, is I'm a big believer in you choose your family. And love isn't just simply granted because you have the same last name.
0: Cena spoke with host Rachel Martin about the things that have given him perspective in life.
2: Have your feelings about death changed over time?
1: Yes, I will die. And I think about that often. And I never, you know what? I always used to say it out loud, like as a young person, like, oh, I'm never going to make it till I'm 40. Or if I make it till I'm 40, I've overstayed my welcome. That was just cannon fodder to do things that were like dopamine hits.
2: Yeah.
1: Now my perspective has changed that we all die. We are all going to die. And it gives me gratitude towards the now. It makes me excited for things down the road. It allows me to reflect with great feelings.
2: Mm-hmm.
1: I think about my mortality often. And I encourage folks to do more of that, and not from a morbid sense, from a factual sense.
2: Yeah.
1: We all think we got all the time in the world. And I think when you realize you don't, it helps you appreciate the time you have, at least from my perspective.
2: Yeah, for sure. Same. I also wonder, I wanted to ask you about your involvement with the Make-A-Wish Foundation.
1: Sure.
2: First of all, you have like the Guinness World Record or something of most Make-A-Wish visits. I mean, it's really incredible, John, the amount of time that you've given to kids who are having a hard struggle. And I imagine some of those kids who you have spent time with have died.
1: Mm-hmm.
2: And I wonder how that has impacted your view of living and your thoughts about dying.
1: There is not a better chin check on like how bad are my problems than to go into someone really fighting, climbing a steep hill. And when that person is like a young person, to see them so full of joy,

0: and excitement and hope. Even with that steep climb, it has made a world of difference in my life, even when I didn't understand why it was making a world of difference.
1: What do you mean?
0: I think at a younger age, I very much appreciated always being involved with Make-A-Wish. Mm-hmm. It was only as I began to truly lean into mortality, I would say last decade, that it really had a profound impact on, we do have a select amount of time, and that's beyond our control, period. Mm-hmm. And you can still have joy, and you can still have excitement, and you can still be curious, and you can still have an imagination, and you can be grateful for all those things.
2: You can watch the full conversation with John Cena on YouTube or the NPR app by searching for NPR Wildcard. His new film, Little Brother, is streaming on Netflix.
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5: I'm Mark Rappin. This is Rap on Jazz. The term scat is vocal improvisation where singers use nonsense syllables instead of lyrics, turning their voice into an instrument. It's all about rhythm, melody, and spontaneous creativity. Think shooby-doo-bop and dee-bee-da. Sounds that don't mean a thing, but for sure, swing. Scat took flight in the 1920s when Louis Armstrong famously forgot the lyrics mid-recording and filled the gap with playful, rhythmic syllables. Accident or innovation? It stuck. Then came Ella Fitzgerald, the First Lady of Song, who elevated scat to high art with breathtaking vocal runs and razor-sharp timing. Scat singing is fearless, fun, and purely jazz. No script, just soul. This has been Rap on Jazz, a co-production of Cola Jazz and South Carolina Public Radio, made possible by the ETV Endowment of South Carolina.
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2: 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I'm Juana Summers.
4: And I'm Scott Detrow. Even as the Supreme Court heads into the announcement of its final and hugely important opinions next week, there are reverberations from this week's announcements, including Justice Samuel Alito's public rebuke of his colleague, Justice Sonia Sotomayor. NPR legal affairs correspondent Nina Totenberg reports.
11: Covering the Supreme Court is a bit like covering the Kremlin. What goes on behind the red velvet curtains is largely unknown to us. But sometimes, unexpectedly, the curtains are metaphorically pulled back for those of us in the courtroom to see. One of those moments came this week when conservative Justice Alito summarized from the bench three very important opinions that he authored for the six-justice conservative majority. Alito, unlike most of his colleagues, doesn't spend much time on these summaries, and it's rare that a justice has three big opinions to announce. But hey, it's almost the end of the term, and there are a lot of big cases still outstanding. So the first case he announced came and went. Alito then moved on to a second case. This one tests whether migrants may apply for asylum in the U.S. by going to one of several ports of entry along the U.S.-Mexican border and presenting themselves for admission. Alito's opinion ruled in favor of the Trump administration's policy of refusing all such applicants by blocking them at the border. It was also a policy adopted at one time by the Obama administration until it was blocked by the lower courts. After Alito finished his summary of the opinion, he paused, at which point Justice Sotomayor read a summary of her contrary views in dissent. When she finished, however, Justice Alito did not move on to the announcement of his third opinion. Instead, he did something that nobody in the press corps ever remembers happening before. Looking much as if he had just bitten into a lemon, Alito said, quote, "There is much that I would have added to my bench statement had I known there would be a dissent read." And he then went on to a short, extemporaneous rebuttal. What caused the hissy fit? Did Sotomayor really fail to tell him she would have an oral dissent? That really would have been a breach of the court's practices. A justice typically notifies the Chief Justice and the author of the majority opinion, usually in writing, if there's to be an oral dissent. Today, in response to an inquiry from NPR, came this terse statement from the court's Public Information Office. It reads, quote, "Justice Alito was notified in advance by Justice Sotomayor's chambers that she would be reading a dissent from the bench. It was a misunderstanding on Justice Alito's part." Nina Totenberg, NPR News, Washington.
2: For this 250th anniversary year of the United States, pianist Laura Downs is on the road exploring the nation's history through song. For her latest stop, she traveled to Tryon, North Carolina, to talk with Pulitzer Prize-winning author Salamisha Tillett about the subject of her upcoming biography. On a bright sunny day, when the birds were singing, they met at the birth home of singer, pianist, and civil rights activist Nina Simone. And their conversation focused on one Nina Simone song.
1: I wish I knew how it would feel to be free.
12: I keep going back to this song, I Wish I Knew How It Would Feel to Be Free, because for me it really is like a personal statement of liberation.
1: I wish I could say all the things that I should say.
12: For me, it's been very important to look at her legacy. I think for you too, because we were talking about your journey from academia to writer to like protagonist and freedom of self-expression.
13: She's a lot of different things at different moments in my own artistic and political journey. The song is also a way of kind of marking the civil rights movement, right? Because Billy Taylor writes the song in 1963 as an instrumental for his daughter.

0: that's like a really beautiful gift for your child. She represents the possibilities mm-hmm. of this battle. This is the generation that you're actually fighting for, to have freedoms that you didn't experience in your own childhood.
1: It's very interesting now, you know, I'm moving around the country and I'm doing this big project that is considering 250 years of American history through yeah. music, and I'm working with all these young people and I'm learning that they don't know anymore who Nina Simone is. So then I have the challenge of explaining her, and I find that the only way I can do that is say, here, watch.
2: Wish I knew how it would feel to be free.
1: I played for them the video of Nina singing I Wish I Knew How It Would Feel to Be Free. It's Montreux, 1976, and it's a crazy performance. She's full of rage and she's full of pain, and she's also got this fire in her belly, and there's no way not to experience this and have your mind changed.

0: And so what I love about this song, it's a really up-tempo song. And in many ways, it's a song that's about lament, though. So the wish fulfillment is freedom, but you haven't experienced it yourself. Mm-hmm. So I wish I knew how it feels to be free. But the song itself is so upbeat that you actually feel like you're experiencing some sense of it as you're listening to it. So it's just a lot of complications.
1: That's like, what I'm talking about. Yeah. All of those emotions that coexist, I think that's what those kids were responding to.
0: Yeah.
1: It's not just, I wish I knew how it feels to be free. It's, I wish I could give all the love that's in my heart. It's like, I am not allowed to be fully myself.
2: Yeah. I know how it feels to be free.
0: Also, I'm just thinking in their immediate frame of reference, like an artist like Kendrick Lamar or Bad Bunny. Like to me, listening to these artists, very different genres than the many that Nina Simone inhabited, but you can see that they're kind of like figuring out a way to use their political sensibilities and their musical message, right? Like, so they are like descendants of someone like Nina Simone.
1: Absolutely.
0: Right?
3: Hail Mary. Jesus and Joseph, the great American flag is wrapped and dragged with explosives.
1: I'm having this feeling right now. We're sitting in this house, and this house is so beautiful, and the walls are this pale blue, and the floors are old. And I'm just thinking about history and the preservation of it, and I'm just feeling this gratitude that Nina completely captured her world in her music, and then she gives it to us, and I can give it to these kids in a middle school classroom.
0: Yeah, and to think that what you're celebrating, the 250 through the life of a Black girl from the segregated South, is pretty amazing.
1: It's very meaningful to me that we're having this conversation in the physical space where that childhood started.
4: Laura Downs is a pianist. She's collecting conversations across the country, like this one with Salamisha Tillett in America's 250th anniversary year.

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6: Earthquake death toll climbs in Venezuela, the Trump administration announced what appears to be its strongest disaster response since it dismantled USAID last year.
0: We will hear from a State Department spokesperson.
6: It's Friday, June 26th, and this is All Things Considered from NPR News. I'm Juana Summers.
0: And I'm Scott Detrow. Former national security advisor turned Trump critic John Bolton has pleaded guilty to a single count of mishandling classified information.
7: It's hard for the public to separate this case from the vindictive and selective prosecutions we've seen that do violate the Constitution.
6: And African leagues are bringing it at the World Cup. Teams like Morocco and Egypt are holding their own, and the fans say, stop calling us the underdog.
8: By 2030, 2034, we're talking about African teams as not just contenders, but real favorites for the World Cup.
0: We'll have those stories and more coming up after this newscast.
9: Live from NPR News in Washington, I'm Ryland Barton. The U.S. military says it struck Iran today in response to a drone attack on a commercial ship yesterday. In the Oval Office today, President Trump says Iran violated the ceasefire.
10: I don't like the fact that they took a shot yesterday. Actually, four. We knocked down three at a ship. Not an allied ship, but a ship.

0: very expensive ship, and it was fine, but it took a little beating. They shouldn't be doing that.
1: U.S. Central Command says the military struck missile and drone locations and coastal radar sites in Iran. Iran's Revolutionary Guard told state media that it will launch a, quote, swift and decisive counterattack in response to the strikes. This comes as the U.S. and Iran have been trying to negotiate an end to the conflict. Israel and Lebanon have signed a framework agreement after several days of talks. Secretary of State Marco Rubio calls it a first step to a peace, as NPR's Michelle Kellerman reports.
2: Secretary Rubio says the goal is a lasting peace where Israelis don't have to live under the threat of rocket fire from Hezbollah in Lebanon, and the Lebanese can live free of outside interference.
3: It will take a lot of work and some time to get back to that point, but we believe today is the first step in that journey. And the first step is sometimes the hardest step, but it's the one we're taking together today.
2: Hezbollah was not involved in the talks. Israel's ambassador says Iran and Hezbollah are out and the road to peace with Lebanon is in. Lebanon's ambassador says the goal is to restore Lebanese sovereignty, and that means an eventual withdrawal of Israeli forces. Michelle Kellerman, NPR News, Washington.
1: Several Democratic governors have sent National Guard troops to Washington, D.C. ahead of America 250 celebrations in the city. It's the first time Democrats have sent troops to D.C. amid President Trump's deployment there, as NPR's Kat Lonsdorf reports.
4: North Carolina, Kentucky, Michigan, and Minnesota all have troops in D.C. now. They join more than a dozen Republican-led states that have had troops in the city for months. NPR reached out to each Democratic governor's office, and spokespeople made it clear that their Guard members were sent to help with the influx of crowds expected for America 250 celebrations, and not as part of the larger law enforcement efforts in Trump's federal task force. But legal experts say drawing a distinction between the America 250 celebration and the task force operations will prove difficult in a city already full of troops. There are more than 4,800 now in D.C. at an estimated cost of more than $2.8 million per day. Kat Lonsdorf, NPR News, Washington.
1: People in Venezuela are desperately searching for loved ones after two powerful earthquakes struck Wednesday evening. More than 900 deaths have been confirmed and up to 40,000 missing. Thousands are without cell service. The United Nations has urged Venezuela to lift social media restrictions to aid the search. Social media and online registries have become crucial for finding missing people. This is NPR News. Utah's governor is restricting fireworks as the largest wildfire in the nation continues to grow. The Cottonwood Fire in southern Utah started Monday, has reached nearly 111 square miles and is 0% contained. Dry, windy conditions are fueling wildfire growth across much of the western U.S. A small plane has hit Beijing's tallest building today. It's not clear how many people were injured, if any. Police have set up barriers at least a block out from the affected skyscraper, says NPR's Jennifer Peck.
5: Police officers tell me no cars, bikes, or pedestrians allowed on a major road that leads to the building, without saying why. Videos from the scene online show debris falling from the tower after impact. The plane's tail section was also seen on the ground. Many of these have been scrubbed from Chinese social media. Hours later, I cycle around the building area.
6: There's nothing you can really see with the building. It's quite dark. The lights are still on a few floors, but otherwise, you can't see much.
5: Each barrier has at least a dozen officers guarding it. The Chinese authorities have not commented on the incident. It's unclear whether it was an accident or intentional. Jennifer Pak, NPR News, Beijing.
1: A museum dedicated to St. Bernard dogs is celebrating its first year in the Swiss Alps. Tourists can watch grooming sessions and learn about the dog's history. The St. Bernards, once famous for mountain rescues, are too large for modern rescue helicopters. Instead, they visit hospitals and schools, continuing their legacy of service and companionship. Major U.S. stock indexes ticked down today. 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
10: And I'm Juana Summers. The death toll in Venezuela is climbing after two powerful earthquakes hit the country on Wednesday. Thousands more people are believed to be trapped under the rubble. And on Thursday, the Trump administration announced what appears to be its strongest disaster response since it dismantled USAID last year. NPR Global Health correspondent Fatma Tanis joins us to talk about what that will look like. Hi there.
11: Hi.
10: So Fatma, what is the administration's plan to help?
11: So Secretary of State Marco Rubio has promised a big, fast, and effective response from the U.S. Yesterday, the State Department announced a $150 million commitment to faith-based aid groups and United Nations agencies for the response. The U.S. is also deploying a disaster assistance team and two search and rescue teams from Virginia and California to help find survivors in the rubble. The Pentagon has been tapped to help with getting U.S. government staff and critical supplies into the country as well. Now, this is quite a shift from how the U.S. had responded to the big Myanmar earthquake last year, when they were not able to send any search and rescue teams and only gave $9 million in aid.
10: I wonder, why are we seeing this level of response from the administration now, given that the administration has been very critical of foreign aid?
11: So there's been a quiet shift in their attitude towards foreign aid in the last 10 months. The administration's created a Bureau of Disaster and Humanitarian Response in the State Department. They've hired back some of the staff that had been laid off at USAID. They're spending more money. Now, I spoke with Jeremy Conan-Dyke. He was the head of disaster response under Obama. And he says the administration may have learned some lessons in the failure to respond in Myanmar.
12: I think they realize when you have a breakdown on a search and rescue mission during that critical 3 to 5 day window, it's very visible and very embarrassing.
11: At the same time, the administration has made it clear that it's prioritizing helping countries that are of geopolitical interest to the United States. And of course, Venezuela is one of them after the U.S. toppled its authoritarian leader, Nicolas Maduro, in January.
10: Right. What can you tell us about the destruction from the earthquake there, as well as what people on the ground need?
11: So damage seems pretty big. Lots of buildings have been destroyed, including health centers. I spoke with Cesar Jimenez, who is managing the response for the aid group Project Hope in Venezuela.
13: We're facing very, very severe emergency. This is a unique moment in our history because we were not prepared for this.
11: Jimenez says they need a lot of medical supplies right now, and soon they're going to need to build shelters and fix infrastructure like water systems so people don't get sick.
10: And you mentioned USAID earlier. What kind of work was the aid agency doing when it came to earthquakes?
11: So USAID invested in a lot of programs ahead of earthquakes to bolster local preparedness, and it also maintained a presence in a country long after disaster struck. So it would send engineers to work with local authorities on safe building codes, make sure excavation equipment is placed efficiently, and they, you know, there were also a lot of evacuation strategies built in for the public. Mm-hmm. And now Conan-Dyke says the most important life-saving work in an earthquake scenario is the one that's done beforehand and not after. And he says he hopes the administration will continue to invest in that type of work in Venezuela as well.
10: NPR's Fatma Tanis, thank you.
11: Thank you.
9: As we just heard, Secretary of State Marco Rubio pledged a big, fast, and effective U.S. relief response to Venezuela. He made that remark in Bahrain on a trip to several Gulf nations to discuss the preliminary agreement between the U.S. and Iran. Tommy Pigott was on that diplomatic trip with Secretary Rubio. He is the spokesperson for the U.S. Department of State and joins us now. Thanks for being here.
14: Thanks for having me on.
9: Let's start with Venezuela, and I want to ask you something that we just heard NPR reporting on. You know, the administration did downplay the importance of foreign aid for more than a year. Why is this different? What else do you have to add on that front?
14: Well, look, I think a couple things here. First, when it comes to foreign assistance, what we've been clear is that foreign assistance needs to be effective. It needs to go where it's meant to go, and it needs to be aligned with the U.S. national interests. I think those are principles that are pretty uncontroversial. But unfortunately, what we saw under USAID was often disjointed aid, aid that took longer actually to deploy. And I think an example of this that's so important is the fact that we were able to stand up at the State Department a task force to respond to these earthquakes instantaneously that had under one roof coordination when it came to assistance, consular services for Americans, coordination with other government, other agencies. Mm-hmm. We're seeing that incredibly fast, that incredibly large response to the people of Venezuela to assist. And I think it's also important to point out that we also saw this massive response in response to Hurricane Melissa. Hurricane Melissa, we saw that quick response, that coordinated response. So I think the argument we would make, and I think this is borne out by the facts, is that by bringing these programs under the State Department to allow for better coordination, we're allowed to move quicker, we're allowed to move more effectively, and we're allowed to actually deliver assistance to where it's needed.
9: And you're not worried about the loss of expertise, the loss of a lot of on-the-ground relationships that could have helped this aid move faster?
14: We're actually seeing an expansion of on-the-ground relationships. I mean, Venezuela, of course, is a powerful example of that. The actions that President Trump took allowed for the development of so many conversations and relationships that had not existed previously, including the establishment of a U.S. embassy in Venezuela that allows us to provide emergency services to American citizens in the region. But that's also something that's replicated across the world. We're seeing a new type of foreign assistance. We're building capacity in these nations, building stronger relationships. And fundamentally, this is a bit different than the earthquake example where you have to respond with this assistance in response to a national disaster.
9: Mm-hmm.
14: But when we see assistance programs in general, fundamentally saying we're building your capacity so we can have aid programs that eventually end because they've been successful in building capacity to respond. In natural disasters, we're responding as appropriate.
9: I want to make sure we have time to talk about that trip to the Gulf. But one more question on the earthquakes. The initial money being spent, there are obviously really major immediate needs here. How is the United States thinking about these longer term issues, the rebuilding, everything that needs to come along with it once search and rescue is done? How focused will the U.S. be on that?
14: Well, that's something that we're definitely focused on. Of course, the priority now are search and rescue teams, urban search and rescue teams. We're seeing the deployment of hundreds of personnel, including heavy equipment, in order to assist in that effort. The United States is on the ground. The United States is there. The United States is helping. Of course, we're also working with our partners in the region, and we're also delivering humanitarian and medical supplies. So our initial priority is to make sure that we have those search and rescue teams. We're delivering that assistance, working with the unmatched capability and operational capacity of DOW. And then we're going to be here. We're going to help. And that is something that's demonstrated by the scale of our response.
9: You're just back from this diplomatic trip to the Gulf. There's been a lot of skepticism, a lot of worries from leaders of our Gulf allies about this agreement. How did Secretary Rubio respond to those concerns?
14: Well, look, as Secretary Rubio said, we're not going to agree to something that undermines the security of our Gulf allies and partners. He made that incredibly clear at the GCC ministerial meeting, which had our Gulf partners and allies at that meeting. One of the main goals of this trip was to thank our Gulf partners and allies, especially the UAE, Kuwait, and Bahrain, for the resilience, the support they gave us, the leadership they have shown in the face of Iran's attacks. We also saw the resumption of operations of our embassy in Kuwait, with Secretary Rubio marking that by raising the flag over the embassy taking part in that ceremony. So there was productive conversations, a clear message sent that we are not going to agree to something that undermines the security of our Gulf partners.
9: But doesn't,
14: and the alliance and work together is continuing to grow.
9: Doesn't allowing Iran to continue to have conventional missiles and have more power over commerce in the Strait of Hormuz, doesn't that undermine their security?
14: Well, look, fundamentally, as we saw in the GCC joint statement, we saw a powerful statement that saying the GCC members, the United States, rejects any circumstance where we're going to see any sort of fees or tolls or whatever you may call it through the strait.
9: But it's still happening right now.
14: Well, that was a clear and unambiguous message that we're not going to agree to anything that has that. And what we saw, first of all, with Operation Epic Fury was the dismantling of a conventional weapons military shield. The results of Operation Epic Fury have already made the region and the world safer. What we are seeing now is a clear effort to make sure Iran does not rebuild a nuclear program, and a clear statement from that joint statement that we're not going to have a scenario where nations charge tolls or fees for moving through an international waterway.
9: I guess there's been a lot of reporting that those Iranian missile levels are the same, relatively the same level as they were before the war began. And as we saw in recent days, it's still blocking traffic in the strait.
14: Well, what we saw through Operation Epic Fury is the decimation of their military capabilities, the conventional shield they were trying to build, their Navy, their Air Force, their defense industrial capacity. We have seen that. We also saw the effects of the blockade and the maximum pressure policy.
9: Mm-hmm.
14: The president is a deal maker, and there are clear things he wants to see. There's no questioning what the president wants to see here, the Iranian regime not having a nuclear weapon. And the secretary's trip here reinforced the strong partnership that is continuing to grow between the United States and our Gulf allies and partners.
9: When you were last a guest on NPR, you said repeatedly that when it comes to any nuclear agreement, that deal would not be another JCPOA. Many people, including many Republicans, say it's exactly that. Why are they wrong?
14: Well, the vice president outlining many of those reasons. First of all, the context where we are is so important. the decisive results of Operation Midnight Hammer, the decisive results of Operation Epic Fury, already making the world safer, obliterating that nuclear program. Also, the provisions that have been so clearly laid out, a conditions-based agreement where any sort of reintegration or other sort of unfreezing of funds, whatever may have you, is based off of actions taken by the Iranian regime. So the context of this is incredibly important, and also the fact that we see a condition-based agreement with those objectives so clearly outlined.
9: Why is the $300 billion reconstruction plan that's gotten a lot of attention, why is that substantially different than the Obama administration agreement?
14: What we're talking about is a conditions-based agreement, a conditions-based based off of actions, and that is so important. When we look at the JCPOA, we saw the sending of cash to the Iranian regime. We saw the Iranian regime with a time-limited agreement that did not really actually substantially address their nuclear program, in our opinion. And what we're seeing now are strong actions from the President of the United States to dismantle their conventional weapons, to obliterate their nuclear program, and also to make sure we have an agreement that makes sure they never rebuild that nuclear program.
9: Tommy Pickett, spokesperson for the U.S. State Department. Thanks so much for joining us.
14: Thanks for having me on.
9: After this conversation first ran, U.S. Central Command announced the U.S. conducted strikes on Iran in response to an Iranian drone hitting a commercial cargo ship on Thursday. It's not clear how these actions impact the ceasefire agreement.
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9: 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I'm Scott Detrow.
26: And I'm Juana Summers. Back in January, Paige Gagné posted on social media about violence committed by immigration agents in Minneapolis. 5 months later, this past Tuesday, she was visited by Homeland Security agents who claimed one of her posts had doxed an ICE agent. NPR's Jude Joffe Block has her story.
27: Paige Gagné has more than 100,000 followers on TikTok, where she posts a mix of comedy and skincare product reviews.
28: Super lightweight, it blends really easy, and it's not cakey or heavy at all.
27: On Instagram, where she has 33,000 followers, she occasionally posts about politics. Last Tuesday, though, Gagné wasn't on her phone. It was election day in New York, and she was working the polls at the Syracuse Central Library.
0: On a Tuesday, my work shift starts at 5 a.m.
27: That afternoon, she got a voicemail.
1: Hey, Dawn. This message is for Paige. My name's Dave Brody, special agent with Homeland Security. We were just by your apartment.
27: The agent said he got Gagne's number from her significant other.
1: We were just calling you in reference to a post that we believe you made on Instagram where you doxed an ICE agent back in January.
27: Gagne denied to NPR she doxed an ICE agent. In a statement, a DHS spokesperson claimed Gagne had posted an officer's address, but did not provide any corroborating evidence. Gagne says she called back the agent and let him know she was working that day at a polling site. The agent wanted Gagne to come outside, but
0: I don't trust going outside or dealing with ICE agents at all at any capacity.
27: Her fellow poll worker, 70-year-old Shalia Millage, didn't want Gagne to go outside either.
2: Because there's too many people being kidnapped by ICE. And I can't run behind her, you know what I'm saying?
27: There was a lull in voters, and Gagne says she told the agents to come inside to talk to her.
3: I have a copy. If you decide you want to do, you have my cell phone.
27: A man and a woman with ICE badges came in, and Millage and another poll worker recorded it. Millage can be heard trying to notify city officials.
2: And ICE came here to bring a warning to one of our workers.
27: It's illegal under federal law for armed federal law enforcement to come inside a polling place. A recent New York law also bars immigration agents from entering voting sites without a judicial warrant.
4: I think the whole thing was a comedy of errors from beginning to end.
27: Kevin Ryan is the local Republican County Election Commissioner. He told NPR he confirmed through a DHS contact that the people with badges were real agents. He said as a poll inspector, Gagne should have known not to invite the agents in. And
4: they made a mistake in taking her up on that offer.
27: Gagne says the agents had a whole file about her.
0: Like with my name, address, date of birth, height, weight, eye color.
27: Gagne says they asked her to sign a document that claimed her post might violate a federal law that says it's unlawful to threaten or intimidate a federal officer. The notice asked her to delete her post. Gagne did not sign the document and says the agents never showed her which post was at issue. She believes they were talking about a post featuring a photo of the ICE agent who fatally shot Renee Macklin Good in Minnesota. She'd posted it in January with a comment saying the Minnesota Star Tribune had identified the agent as Jonathan Ross. She'd written, "I think today is a great day for Jonathan to be indicted."
0: And I didn't say anything that would incite violence.
27: Perry Grossman of the New York Civil Liberties Union says demanding government accountability for the killing of an American citizen is a highly protected form of political speech.
5: Presenting her in person with a warning notice, and I've never heard of such a thing before, just strikes me as an attempt to chill that demand for accountability.
27: He says if this is the kind of speech DHS is going after, it's an attempt to redefine First Amendment rights. Jude Joffe Block, NPR News.
9: Cape Verde, the surprise star team of the 2026 World Cup, takes on Saudi Arabia tonight in Houston. This has been the first World Cup for the small island nation, and yet the squad has managed to hold its own against soccer powerhouses like Spain and Uruguay. NPR's Jasmine Garst is covering the World Cup and says it's not just Cape Verde. It is African soccer as a whole that is shining bright in this year's tournament.
6: If you're watching this World Cup, you know that some of the big names like Spain, England, and Brazil are having uneven performances. And meanwhile, a lot of African teams are killing it. Egypt is having a historic run. Ghana, well, let's talk about that game in which England didn't even score. The Democratic Republic of Congo tied mighty Portugal. And then there's Morocco. In the last World Cup in 2022, they made it to the semifinals, a first for an African team. At their recent game against Brazil, Moroccan superfan Mustafa Chilia told NPR, "It's time to stop calling them underdogs."
7: "We're not underdogs. We are here for the title. Underdogs, that was like back in 1998, but now 2026 is in America. We're gonna prove them like the 2022 was not like fluke." So
6: they tied that game against Brazil 1-1, and they haven't lost a single game at this World Cup. Zain Nabi hosts the podcast On the Whistle about African soccer. He says Morocco has been planning this. Over 15 years ago, they built a world-class elite training site and academy.
8: The king of that country made a decision that they were going to invest in football and they were going to use it as soft power. A host of stars were turning down the opportunity to play for European nations by playing for Morocco.
6: This, Nabi says, is key to understanding the power of African soccer right now. The return of the diaspora, immigrants and children of African immigrants who are choosing to go back and play for the home country. Sports journalist Meher Mezahi with the blog Africa's a Country agrees. Consider Moroccan midfielder Ayoub Bouadi.
10: He's considered to be one of the best talents in French football. France wanted him, and Bouadi turned that down and decided to represent the Moroccan national team.
6: Another major factor at play this year is that Africa has benefited the most from FIFA's expansion of teams playing in the World Cup. In the last Cup, Africa was allowed 5 teams. This time around, they got to send twice as many. Enter the runaway star of this year's Cup.
11: His name is Vozinha.
12: So Vozinha, the Cape Verde goalkeeper.
6: If you've been following African soccer, you know Cape Verde has been making waves for nearly a decade. Mezahi points out about half of the team was born abroad.
10: For a country like Cape Verde, which has a huge diaspora, the diaspora can be an essential resource that they use to build their squads.
6: Still, the big question is, how long can Cape Verde last? Tying to Uruguay and Spain is impressive, but in order to be World Cup champs, you got to start winning games. Maher Mezahi agrees, but African soccer, he says, is playing the long game. By 2030, he predicts the Cup, co-hosted in Morocco, is going to be a whole other story.
10: Africa's been steadily and incrementally progressing really since the 1970s. I think it's going to take probably a few more World Cup cycles, but don't be surprised if by 2030, 2034, we're talking about African teams as not just contenders, but real favorites for the World Cup.
6: Soccer fans, you can't say you haven't been warned. Jasmine Garz, NPR News, Houston.

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5: In Los Angeles, I'm Kai Rizdahl. It is Friday today. Finally, this one is the 26th of June. Good as always to have you along, everybody. The economy this week was a little bit data and a little bit vibes. So we're going to do both, and we're going to do it with Catherine Rempel from MS Now, also Greg Ipp at the Wall Street Journal. Hey, you two.
6: Hey, Kai.
7: Hey, Kai.
5: Greg Ipp, you get to go first, and we're going to start with data. The big ones, of course, this week, PCE came in at 4.1%, not great. GDP came in at 2.1%, acceptable. You get the first whack at making sense of it. Go.
6: Okay, let's start with that inflation number. Now, that 4.1% inflation number looks pretty bad, but we know that it was somewhat inflated by the price of gasoline. But we also know that the price of gasoline has come down in the last few weeks. So it's probable that inflation will be lower in coming months, but not that much lower. It's still running around 3% based on this particular measure, which is a little too high for the Federal Reserve. So you have a new Fed Chairman, Kevin Warsh. He's had one meeting where they kept rates steady. And now there's a lot of chit-chat that, hey, they may actually have to raise rates, which would be quite ironic since President Trump appoints Warsh, hoping he would cut rates.
5: However, that would be one word for it. Yeah,
6: ironic, yes. I think Trump might have a different word for it. That said, I think it's everybody needs to sort of like take a deep breath. We have a few more months, I think, before we have a real picture of what the underlying inflation trend is. I think some of the tariff effects are fading. Some of the stuff going on, inflation looks a little weird. Maybe it's related to the demand for memory chips and computers.
5: Yeah.
6: So I don't think there's any rush to raise rates. And at the same time, as you say, with the economy growing around 2% a year, which is quite decent, and no sign that the job market is collapsing, I don't see a great need to cut rates either.
5: Catherine Rempel, I would like to introduce you to a little friend of mine called core inflation. It is still well above where the Federal Reserve wants it to be. Austin Goolsbee said on this program, the president of the Chicago Fed said on this program on Monday, that inflation is trickling into and becoming sticky in services. So it's not just oil and gas, right?
7: Yeah, it's not just oil and gas. Oil and gas are the biggest drivers of headline numbers. But yes, core inflation is when you strip out energy and food. And even with those things excluded, the core, the rest of the index, right, essentially, the core inflation rate is still above the Fed's target has been above the Fed's target for what, like 5 years now?
5: Yeah.
7: Something
5: and,
7: like
5: and
7: that.
5: And before that, it was below it. So, you know, I mean, come on.
7: Yeah. Well, before that, the Fed suggested that, you know, that they were not so worried about it consistently below it. And they wanted to work their way through greater expectations, I should say, I guess, for full employment, you know, that they could be willing to go easy in terms of monetary policy for longer because they were much less worried about where inflation was going. We're in a different state of the world now. I think it is increasingly likely that Kevin Warsh is going to have to preside over incoming, you know, new higher interest rates. Markets seem to think so. And Donald Trump, clearly not happy about it. Yeah. Earlier this week, he sort of torpedoed a bipartisan housing bill and said in his comments, who needs a housing bill when what really matters for getting housing prices down is lower rates? Why doesn't the Fed cut the rates? So if I were Kevin Warsh, I would be feeling a little nervous right now, given how Trump has behaved toward a previous Fed chair appointee who did not cut rates as much as he wanted.
5: Who none of us in this room need to name. Okay, Greg, we now turn to the vibes portion of this conversation. And let's pick up on Kevin Warsh's mood and the general sort of feeling out there that money's about to get more expensive. AI is spending money hand over fist. We're going to talk about that in a little while and with Stephanie Hughes. What's your sense of the vibes?
6: So this is a good week to talk about vibes because there were two very important vibes in the markets, but they kind of cut in opposite directions. The first vibe goes to artificial intelligence, AI. Mm-hmm. Now, we all know there's been this AI boom. It's been going on for years. It's one of the reasons the stock market's been so strong. But this week, we saw growing signs of nervousness that maybe it's too strong. People were saying, oh my gosh, look, OpenAI is going to delay their IPO. SpaceX's stock price is down and they're issuing all these new bonds to borrow more money. Yep. And Apple is raising prices because memory chips are so expensive. And so some of the air is coming out of that AI boom or bubble, if you want.
5: Sorry to interrupt. Do you really think so? Because if you look at Mike, not that this is a stock picking show, but if you look at Micron Technologies the other day, they blew the doors off their earnings.
6: Well, they did, but that wasn't enough to pull the whole stock market up. Now, if I were a stock market guru, which I'm not, I might say that when the earnings are good and the stock prices don't react well, that's kind of a bad sign. But what I think for the purposes of our show and our listeners, what matters is, does this tell us that the AI boom itself is about to run aground? And we just don't have any evidence of that. We don't see signs of the demand for AI slackening or the investment in AI infrastructure going down, and that would be good for the economy. Now, the other vibe, very quickly, is the price of oil coming down a lot because of, you know, calm, you know, such as it is in the Strait of Hormuz. And that should, before long, lead to much lower gasoline, which is already below $4 a gallon. So that's kind of pushing in the positive direction. Although that said, Kai, I have to say, I'm surprised that when gasoline went as high as it did, it didn't really shatter the mood of the economy that much. So maybe I shouldn't be so optimistic about what happens when it comes down.
5: Well, hold on, because maybe you should. I don't know. But Catherine, this one goes to you, and it goes to consumer sentiment, which came in today up a little bit, but it's still low. Consumers are cranky, but they're still spending. I mean, the vibe, my read of the vibe is people are really cranky, and they're pulling money out of savings and accumulating credit card debt, but they are still spending and driving this economy.
7: Yeah, I basically agree with that. I would say that the vibes of the economy are extremely negative, just in the sense of consumer sentiment being abysmal. I mean, being lower than it was during the deepest depths of the great financial crisis and the Great Recession and all of that. Worse, I don't actually don't know if it's worse than it was during the pandemic in the most recent imprint, but it certainly has been. So, you know, on paper, the fundamentals of the economy would not seem to justify that level of sourness in terms of attitudes about the economy or how people say that they are experiencing the economy. But people are clearly frustrated. You know, some of this is that we should take it with a grain of salt. Yeah. People are answering these questions with a little bit of a partisan lens in how they look at things. And that's been a problem for interpreting consumer sentiment data for a while. But people seem real mad, kind of regardless of how good or bad the economy is, which makes me wonder how mad will they be if the economy actually does go into a recession. I should say when the economy eventually goes into a recession, which is hopefully no time soon. Yeah,
5: just a question of proximity. Catherine Rampell, you can get her at The Bulwark, also MS Now. Greg Ip at The Wall Street Journal. Thanks, you two.
6: Thanks very much, Guy.
5: Have a nice weekend. Wall Street Today, traders ended things to the downside. Details, numbers, you know the drill.

0: I know it seems like forever ago, but we did a story on Monday, as I alluded to a minute ago, about AI and its inflationary undertones. Data center spending, chip demand, you can connect the dots as well as I can. And sure enough, yesterday, Microsoft and Apple said prices for Xboxes and some MacBooks and iPads are going up. Here's the Apple statement. The rapid expansion of AI data centers has created an extraordinary surge in demand for memory and storage we have never seen, Apple said. A component price increase this much, this quickly. Small comfort, I know, if you're in the market for a new gizmo now, but as Marketplace's Stephanie Hughes reports, expectations are that AI is going to boost productivity and thus actually ease inflation eventually.
1: Say you're a lawyer and you handle about 5 cases at once.
2: I don't know. I'm not a lawyer, so I don't know the exact numbers.
1: Alan Detmeister is an economist with the bank UBS, but he's imagining a time when AI will let you, the lawyer, become more productive and handle, say, 10 cases at a time.
2: So what do? You probably lower your price a little bit.
1: Pushing down inflation. Detmeister says that lower prices mean more people can afford to hire you, and you're making more money because you've doubled your workload.
2: So in this case, everybody wins.
1: This kind of rosy scenario depends on workers using artificial intelligence. And the adoption of these tools in the workplace has been gradual, says Gil Luria with the investment firm D.A. Davidson.
3: Part of it is that if somebody used an AI tool to try to do work 2 years ago, they probably didn't get a great result. And so some people got discouraged and they may not be trying anymore.
1: It's also not clear exactly how productive AI will make us or when. Tech historian Margaret O'Meara at the University of Washington says we can learn from the advent of the digital age in the last century.
4: Sort of similar to now, there was a lot of, you know,

0: What if rising healthcare costs weren't, you know, inevitable? Well, there's a labor union on the East Coast. It counts nearly 200,000 doormen and cleaners and food service workers in its membership that is showing it is possible to offer good health care and save money at the same time. Alex Olgan has the details.
1: The $40 Elfrida Simpkins used to shell out for every doctor's visit, she now spends on her grandkids.
2: They like to go to the arcade.
1: The 68-year-old grandmother is a porter at a Long Island apartment building. She keeps the lobby and hallways clean and takes out the trash.
2: At least I could take that and we could spend a day and we have memories, and that's priceless.
1: Simpkins saves $40 per visit. Her union, 32BJ, expects to save $46 million this year alone. Claire Brockbank, who runs 32BJ's health fund, says the savings come from a simple idea: take back control from the insurer.
3: We have to change the dynamics of healthcare, fundamentally.
1: There are two ways to lower healthcare costs: send patients to less expensive hospitals and negotiate better prices. Brockbank says the union's insurer stood in the way of both, so the union went directly to Northwell Health, a 28-hospital system across New York and Connecticut, and negotiated its own deal. Brockbank says the union is now paying about half as much as before. Members can still get care elsewhere, but Brockbank is trying to make Northwell the obvious choice.
3: We give them economic incentives, but we do give them choice. And so we removed the co-pays for all the Northwell docs as an added incentive.
1: For the Northwell Health System, the appeal is less administrative rigmarole and more predictable payments. Nick Stefanisi runs the arm of Northwell that works directly with employers. He says Northwell spends a lot of money just to get insurers to pay for surgeries and visits.
4: It's expensive. The health system has thousands of employees whose job all day, every day is to work to get the health system paid for the care that they've already delivered.
1: Northwell has these arrangements with 70 companies covering about 300,000 patients. So they still deal with traditional insurers for the vast majority of their patients. But Stefanisi is bullish that these direct contracts will continue to grow.
4: We're not yet anywhere close to a majority. We will be one day. I am confident that we are on the trajectory.
1: Other big hospitals like Henry Ford in Michigan and several in Indiana have done similar deals. Elizabeth Mitchell leads the Purchaser Business Group on Health, which represents large employers. She says those that have been doing these direct contracts for years see savings between 10 and 30%.
5: And I think you're going to see more and more of this because employers cannot continually absorb double-digit increases year after year, and they're not looking to push more cost sharing onto their employees.
1: Mitchell says these arrangements typically only work for large companies with people all in the same city. And she warns they can be a big lift to set up. 32BJ's Brockbank says that's why she's sharing exactly how the union did it.
3: We do believe that a rising tide lifts all boats. I don't think I've ever felt so strongly that we're in this sea change as I do right now.
1: The question is, will union members find the lower priced care at Northwell enticing enough to switch doctors? I'm Alex Olgan for Marketplace.

0: Coming up,
1: analog cameras and vinyl records.
0: What's old is new again, but first, sure, why not? Let's do the numbers. Dow Industrial is down 44 points today, about a 10%, 51,876. The NASDAQ slipped 60 points, about a quarter percent, 25,297. The S&P 500 dipped 3 points, basically flat there, ended things at 73 and 54. For the week, the 5 days gone by, the Dow 0.6% to the good. The NASDAQ went the other way, down 4.6%. S&P 500 decreased 2% on the nose. Apple, which plummeted yesterday after announcing those product price increases, gained back 0.3%. Today, chipmaker Micron, which, as I said, had a huge rally earlier this week after the earnings report, gave back 0.6% of it today. Microsoft closed at a 52-week low yesterday, by the by. Increased 5.7%. Bonds up, yield on the 10-year T-note, thus down 4.37%. 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
5: This is Marketplace. I'm Kai Rizdahl. It happens every now and then. You look around and you just have too much stuff, or you decide you can't take the clutter anymore. So you have a garage sale. Happens every weekend all over the country. But as Ava White reports now from Alaska Public Media, garage sales up there are a bit different, made more so by the high and rising cost of living.
6: It's a Saturday morning in June, and Grace Peterson is kneeling on a tarp, digging through a mountain of clothes in a backyard on the city's west side.
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6: Peterson is stuffing fuzzy overalls and button-up shirts into a brown paper bag. At this sale, shoppers can fill it for as much as it'll hold for $10. Her bag is overflowing. Garage sale signs are directing shoppers to a tucked-away neighborhood with nearly a dozen homes with items for sale, littered on lawns and driveways. Power tools, hunting and fishing gear, a kid selling pink lemonade in small red plastic cups. Peterson says she doesn't normally set money aside for clothes shopping because she can't afford to.
7: My husband and I make a combined salary more than my parents ever did when I was growing up, and I felt like my parents were so much more comfortable and struggled way less than we do.
6: If Peterson were to buy this bag of clothes new, she expects it'd set her back a couple $100. Peterson calls herself a big thrifter and says she's always looking for ways to get more bang for her buck, but it's not easy.
7: I'd say at least 50% off means a good deal, right? But it's crazy how easy it is to just spend. Like, even at places like this or thrift stores, you, like, feel the hit if you go crazy there, too.
6: In cities around the country every summer, homeowners declutter and earn some extra cash while shoppers swarm in hunting for deals on the stuff that catches their eyes. Each August, one massive sale stretches from Alabama to Michigan along U.S. Route 127. Josh Randall, a spokesperson for what's called the 127-yard sale, says this event brings an economic burst to rural communities across more than 600 miles.
8: The whole idea was to kind of draw people off of some of the big routes to go through the areas to get that traffic and just to have people experience what they might not usually ever see. And so even to this day, this almost the entire route is still very rural.
6: Back in Anchorage, Alaska, Elgin Dobbins is dealing change for a pet feeder he just sold for $5.
9: 10.
10: Perfect. And there's 20. Have a
9: Thank
10: great
9: you.
10: Day.
9: You too. Enjoy.
6: Dobbins is selling knickknacks and household items along with more than 30 other residents at Mountain City Church. Everything he's selling was donated by community members, and he donates all proceeds to charity.
9: We usually take whatever they offer us. People say, well, how much? I said, how much you want to donate? So it's just something to get people in, and everything we make is gravy because everything's donated.
6: Dobbins says the annual sale brings in a lot of traffic, especially on somewhat sunny days like today. Alaska's short summer creates a highly concentrated window of garage sales. Samantha Rupert lists roughly 30 of them in and around Anchorage on a spreadsheet she created. She threw her own neighborhood-wide sale in early June and says dozens of her neighbors joined in. She says doing it this way draws more shoppers.
11: So if people know that there's going to be multiple homes, they're more likely to take the time out of their day if they know that it's not just a one and done.
6: Rupert says she made about $1,800 during the two-day sale. Along with earning the money, she also met some of her neighbors for the first time.
11: I could tell that they really craved connection and wanted to connect and know who I was. And I wanted to know who they were too, because I've seen them drive by for years and years right around the cul-de-sac. And I just we never talked before. So now whenever they drive by, it's a little bit different.
6: Rupert plans to arrange another neighborhood-wide garage sale next summer and says neighbors are already lining up to be both buyers and sellers. In Anchorage, Alaska, I'm Ava White for Marketplace.

0: I'll caveat the setup for this next item by saying please consult your own financial advisor. But one investment you might consider making if you like to follow trends could be in a match company, a matchbook company technically, because sales of retro-style matchbooks are up 75% in each of the last 3 years. It seems they've become collectibles. Matthew Kronsberg wrote about it in Bloomberg the other day. Welcome to the program. Good to have you on.
1: Thanks for having me.
0: So who is it that is collecting all of these matchbooks?
1: It is largely Gen Z and millennials, which is very different than what I remember growing up when it was my grandparents that collected them.
0: Yeah. Yes, exactly. They also, by the way, our grandparents, probably had ashtrays on the kitchen counter and all around the house. This does not necessarily correlate to a rise in smoking among Gen Z, right?
1: No, that was our first thought.
0: Yeah.
1: And as we looked into it, we realized there is not really a jump in smoking. In fact, it's the opposite among adults.
0: So what's the deal? Why are these folks collecting all these matchbooks?
1: Part of it is it's the same thing that is driving these younger generations to use analog cameras and vinyl records. They are trying to find ways of existing that are not connected to the digital world all the time. And so matches are just a physical memento from an evening out that feels more tangible than just a bunch of pictures on their phone's camera roll.
0: Which I get, and which makes a lot of sense. It also has to be said, and there are some great pictures of matchbooks in this article. There's some savvy marketing going on here, too.
1: Oh, yeah. And they are, it's the interesting thing to me is that restaurants and bars have been investing both a great deal of time and thought and money into creating these really beautiful keepsakes for their customers.
0: I learned a new word in this piece, by the way, filuminists. Am I getting that right?
1: I sure hope so. I've not been able to pronounce it correctly once.
0: So are you a collector?
1: I've always had some around, but you know, it's been so long since I had seen any place offering them, and I never really had a need for them. So I never thought to collect them until I started seeing these really beautiful examples like what they had at Wild Cherry in the West Village. And these matches, so the matchbook itself is glossy black and it has a little window cut into the front where you can actually see the match stems. And on the stems themselves are printed symbols like you would see on a slot machine.
0: Oh,
1: and
0: yeah.
1: So, you know, as you pull out a match to use it, the lineup changes. The funny thing, of course, is that they are so nice that lighting them on fire is the last thing you would want to do.
0: Yes, of course. Of course. It does occur to me, though, that the nicer they are, the more expensive they are. And you can't just keep giving them away because, look, restaurant margins are small. And, you know, $10 on a gross of matchbooks isn't going to break you, but it adds up.
1: It definitely does. And the range can be extreme. You know, the little ones that you see on the counter at a convenience store, those can be just a few cents each. But ones like at Wild Cherry, and this depends a great deal on how many you order and how elaborate they get.
0: Yeah.
1: But they can come in at a dollar or more, you know, up to close to $2.
0: Oh, yeah.
1: For one of them, which is why, you know, they tend to be a little bit careful about handing them out.
0: Yeah, I get that. Matthew Kronsberg, Bloomberg, Matchbooks. Great story. Thanks a lot, Matt. I appreciate it.
1: Thanks for having me.

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1: This final note on the way out today, maybe you heard this earlier this week, but it is worth a quick mention ahead of the opening bell on Monday. Alphabet is going to replace Verizon in the Dow Jones Industrial Average. The definition of the word industrial there, obviously changing as the economy does too. Our theme music was composed by BJ Lederman. Marketplace's executive producer is Nancy Fargali. Joanne Griffith is the chief content officer. Neil Scarborough is the vice president and general manager. And I'm Kai Rizdal. Have yourselves a great weekend, everybody. We'll see you back here on Monday, all right?

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8: From WHYY in Philadelphia, this is Fresh Air. I'm Dave Davies. Today, we remember one of the most sought-after directors in television, James Burrows. 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
10: Absolutely, yeah.
9: There's no eye candy in that show. It was a smart show with jokes about Schopenhauer and Updike and Freud and Jung, and we didn't care if the audience knew who those people were.
8: Burrows directed over 1,000 sitcom episodes and 75 TV pilots that became series. 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
11: Live from NPR News in Washington, I'm Ryland Barton. The U.S. has struck Iranian military facilities along its coast today in retaliation for Iran hitting a cargo ship the day before in the Strait of Hormuz with a drone. NPR's Tom Bowman has more.
12: The Central Command statement said American warplanes attacked Iranian missile and drone storage locations and coastal radar sites. This comes after Iran attacked a Singapore-flagged cargo ship, the Ever Lovely, exiting the Strait of Hormuz along the Omani coast, where the U.S. has set up a pathway and cleared it of mines. Iran insists that ships can only sail through the routes it has set up closer to its coast. Nearly 3 weeks ago, U.S. forces hit similar military targets after Iran fired multiple attack drones toward the strait. Tom Bowman, NPR News.
11: And Secretary of State Marco Rubio says Israel and Lebanon have a preliminary peace deal after months of conflict between Israel and Lebanese militant group Hezbollah. Israeli Prime Minister Benjamin Netanyahu says it's a great achievement and that allows his military to remain in territory it occupied in southern Lebanon. A Hezbollah official warned of civil war. The death toll in Venezuela is climbing after two powerful earthquakes hit the country on Wednesday. Thousands of people are believed to be trapped under rubble. The Trump administration announced what appears to be its strongest disaster response since it dismantled USAID last year, as NPR's Fatma Tanis reports.
13: There's been a quiet shift in their attitude towards foreign aid in the last 10 months. The administration's created a Bureau of Disaster and Humanitarian Response in the State Department. They've hired back some of the staff that had been laid off at USAID. They're spending more money. At the same time, the administration has made it clear that it's prioritizing helping countries that are of geopolitical interest to the United States. And of course, Venezuela is one of them after the U.S. toppled its authoritarian leader, Nicolas Maduro, in January.
11: Fatma Tanis reporting. Rulings from the Supreme Court yesterday give President Trump more power to enact his immigration agenda. One decision allows the administration to move forward with revoking temporary legal status for hundreds of thousands of migrants. The other puts limits on how immigrants can claim claim asylum, NPR's Ximena Bustillo reports.
0: These rulings allow the government to further change the immigration system. In two separate 6-3 decisions, the conservative majority handed Trump wins for his immigration policy. The court greenlit the termination of temporary protected status for Haiti and Syria, and that means over 300,000 people could be at risk of deportation if they are not able to secure another form of legal status or leave. In another decision, the court backed a policy that allows Customs and Border Protection agents to turn away asylum seekers before they cross the U.S. border. DHS General Counsel James Percival said the decisions give the agency, quote, several more important tools to continue securing our borders. Ximena Bustillo, NPR News, Washington.
11: This is NPR News. The Texas State Board of Education is adding Bible stories as required reading. Education observers say the required reading list appears to be the first of its kind in the nation. Critics argue the titles lacked diversity and blur the separation of church and state. A group of ex-NOAA employees and volunteers have launched a new climate data website to replace one that was taken offline last year by the Trump administration. NPR's Scott Newman has more.
10: Until a year ago, climate.gov was a go-to resource for scientists, educators, farmers, and the general public to access climate data and analysis. But at the height of the DOGE cutbacks last year, it was shut down and the NOAA personnel who maintained it fired. The administration said the information was moved to other parts of the agency's website. But now three of those fired employees have created climate.us, a clone of the site to ensure that access to the information is maintained. Rebecca Lindsay heads the effort.
14: I think this information is too important and it should remain in a protected place.
10: Lindsay says the goal is to maintain current data and easily understood analysis. Scott Newman, NPR News.
11: Greece is the first nation in the world to incorporate a dedicated satellite array into its wildfire fighting system. But planners across Europe envision applying an emerging satellite architecture far beyond fire detection. Future systems are likely to support border surveillance, heat wave planning, and defense as the continent continues to be rattled by Russia's war in Ukraine and strained ties with the U.S. Major U.S. stock indexes ticked down today, even though most of the market rose after oil prices eased back. This is NPR News from Washington.
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8: This is Fresh Air. I'm Dave Davies. Today we remember James Burrows, one of the most respected and sought-after directors of TV comedies. In over 5 decades, he directed more than 1,000 episodes. Episodes of Taxi, Cheers, Friends, Frasier, Will and Grace, and many other sitcoms. Burrows died June 19th at the age of 85. A statement by the Directors Guild of America described him as an incredibly generous colleague, sharing his wisdom and warm humor with all he worked with. In a statement, his family said, Burrows understood that great comedy was never simply about laughter. It was about humanity, connection, and truth. We're going to listen to Terry's 2006 interview with James Burrows in a few minutes. But first, we have this appreciation by our TV critic, David Biancooley.
19: James Burrows was born in L.A. in 1940, but didn't live there long. His family moved to New York when he was 5. His father, Abe Burrows, had written for radio and television, but found his biggest success on Broadway as a director and especially as a writer. Abe Burrows wrote the books for the musicals Guys and Dolls, How to Succeed in Business Without Really Trying, and Can-Can. His son, James, became a director too, but went back to Los Angeles to do so. His big break was directing an episode of the Mary Tyler Moore Show, after which James Burrows landed jobs directing multiple episodes of many popular sitcoms of the 1970s, including The Bob Newhart Show, The Tony Randall Show, Laverne and Shirley, and Taxi. By the time he co-created Cheers with Glenn and Les Charles in 1982, James Burrows was considered the best sitcom director in the business, a title he maintained for decades. The reasons were obvious. James Burrows made one of the most significant improvements to the sitcom genre since I Love Lucy popularized the three-camera format of shooting before a studio audience. Burrows added a fourth camera, which allowed him to capture more close-ups and frame the action as naturally as he could. Burrows was a master at setting the tone for a new series, working with young actors to shape their characters and find just the right comic flow. Over his career, he won 11 Emmy Awards and directed a staggering number of TV pilots, specifically 75. But it isn't just the quantity of premiere episodes directed by James Burrows that's so amazing. It's the quality. He directed the introductory episodes of Taxi, Cheers, and Frasier. Not just the original 1993 Frasier, but the 2023 remake as well, 30 years later. He also directed the first episodes of The Big Bang Theory, Night Court, Wings, News Radio, Third Rock from the Sun, Dharma and Greg, Two and a Half Men, Friends, and Will and Grace. And sometimes, James Burrows stuck around for quite a while, for more than 200 episodes of both Will and Grace and Cheers, and 75 episodes of Taxi. For me, the absolute best example of Jim Burrows' gifts as a TV director came in a 1979 episode of Taxi, written by Glenn and Les Charles. It was an episode written to showcase Christopher Lloyd, who had guest starred in a previous episode as Reverend Jim, a hippie preacher from the 60s who was laid back, confused, and dealing with a long history of recreational drug use. At the time, Reverend Jim was an outrageous character to introduce to a primetime TV show. But Taxi already had triumphed by mixing types of comic styles that shouldn't have worked. Judd Hirsch, Tony Danza, Mary Lou Henner, Andy Kaufman, Jeff Conaway, Danny DeVito, all were part of the Brooklyn Cab outfit that was eager for Reverend Jim to join its ranks. But to do that, he'd have to go to the DMV and pass a driver's exam. Not just behind the wheel, but on paper. It's in that DMV office where Burrows helped shape what I consider the funniest scene in TV history. He allows the comedy to build at its own pace and encourages the young Christopher Lloyd to steal the show as Reverend Jim. And most important of all, James Burrows places his cameras and frames the action to catch it all. Not only intense close-ups of an increasingly frustrated Reverend Jim, but group shots capturing the reactions of Jeff Conaway's Bobby, Mary Lou Henner's Elaine, and everyone else trying to help him take the test. Bobby tries to speed things up by reading the application to Reverend Jim as Elaine stands nearby.
20: Here, let me help you out, okay? Have you ever experienced loss of consciousness, hallucinations, dizzy spells, convulsive disorders, fainting, or periods of loss of memory?
21: Well, hasn't everyone?
22: No.
20: Mental illness or narcotic addiction?
21: Now that's a tough choice.
22: No.
20: Okay, that's it. You ready for the test?
21: I thought this was a test.
22: No, this is the application.
21: Oh, man. Hey, it's getting rougher and rougher.
19: Eventually, Reverend Jim gets a copy of the test, slumps in his classroom-style desk, and gets stuck on the first question. His cabbie friends are standing on the other side of the room, but he asks for help anyway, louder and more angrily every time. Christopher Lloyd is brilliant, and Burrows lets the scene build and flow. And listen to the studio audience. They're not just laughing. They're howling.
21: What does a yellow light mean?
20: Slow down.
21: Okay. What? Light me.
20: Slow down.
21: Okay. What?
19: I'm guessing you have your own favorite memories and favorite laughs from a sitcom directed by James Burrows. From Friends, from Cheers, from Frasier, from Big Bang Theory, or from so many others. And that's the point, really. The legacy of James Burrows, no matter where you look, is bound to make you smile.
8: David Biancooley is our TV critic. Terry Gross spoke to James Burrows in 2006. He got his start in television directing episodes of The Mary Tyler Moore Show, The Bob Newhart Show, and Laverne and Shirley. But before that, he worked on some of his father's musicals. His father, Abe Burrows, wrote the books for the musicals Guys and Dolls, How to Succeed in Business Without Really Trying, and Cactus Flower.
9: I was an assistant stage manager, or an assistant to the assistant, on an ill-fated musical called Breakfast at Tiffany's, where I met Mary Tyler Moore and Richard Chamberlain were the stars. And I went on subsequently to stage manage for my father on Cactus Flower, the production on the road, and then in New York City in 40 Carats. So I got to see my father, who really wrote on his feet, because he would write a scene, and then when he would get in rehearsal, he would change the scene just on his feet, and you began to see how fascinating he was. And that's when I kind of have his style of directing. I'm a listener. I'm not necessarily a watcher. And Abe would always, he would say to me when he went to a run-through of one of his shows or went to see one of his shows in the theater, he would always walk behind the set. He wouldn't watch because he wanted to know that there was always noise happening on stage. He listened for the noise. He knew if there was no noise that he was in trouble. So I do that when I direct my shows. So that, you know, that is the essence of the experience with my father. In subsequent years, a lot of his gift and a lot of his skills seem to come out of me at the strangest times. It's not like I learned them as much as, they were like osmosis. I absorbed them and they kind of seep out of my skin in certain situations.
1: So when you're directing a TV show, you're sometimes backstage and not looking at the action or at the monitor?
9: Well, I never look at the monitor because it's about, the shows I do are in front of a live audience, so it's about the play. It's about what's happening there. I've been doing it long enough to know that I don't have to worry about the camera shots because I know they'll all be there. So I listen and watch, you know, I'll walk behind the cameras, not watching the action necessarily. But a lot, you know, most of the time I watch the play because, and I make my writers watch the play, or they can watch the cut on the screen, but they don't watch the quad split. A quad split is a television screen that has the four cameras that I use to shoot the show on that. And if they watch the quad split, they're always worried about mics and shots not matching. So I make all the writers watch the play because that's eventually what makes a hit show.
1: So what made you realize that you wanted to switch from the stage to television?
9: In the course of doing Cactus Flowers and 40 Carats around the country, I would work at a lot of dinner theaters, a lot of dinner theaters, summer stock theaters. I would do these Odd Couple, Barefoot in the Park, even Bly Spirit I did, I'm trying to say Never Too Late, all these plays, the comedies that have been in Broadway, and I do them with stars, and I had about 8 days to stage the whole thing, and I could get it done. I was good at that. And then one night I was at home after rehearsal, and I turned on the television, there was the Mary Tyler Moore Show. And they were doing 20 minutes a week in front of a live audience. And here I was doing 120 minutes a week to get ready for a live audience. And I thought I could do that. I thought I could translate my skills on stage to the skills required to do that television show because it was like filming a theatrical show. So I wrote a letter to Mary Tyler Moore. As I said before, I had the connection because I was a stage manager on her first Broadway show, so she kind of knew me. And Grant Tinker called me, and he said, we're interested in theatrical directors at MTM. Would you come out and do one show? And I don't know what's faster than the New York second, but whatever it was, I said yes. And the rest is history.
8: James Burrows speaking with Terry Gross in 2006. We'll hear more after a break. This is Fresh Air.
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8: 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Let's get back to Terry's 2006 interview with TV director James Burrows, who directed over 1,000 episodes of Cheers, Taxi, Frasier, Friends, and other sitcoms. He died last week at the age of 85.
1: So you got started directing MTM productions like The Bob Newhart Show, Mary Tyler Moore Show, Phyllis. Yes?
9: Yes. Yes.
1: Now, were you at first like understudying other directors, or did they let you just go at it?
9: Well, the first thing you have to do is you have to learn the technical stuff. So they brought me out here, and you kind of have to observe. Being an observer is you sit in the stands and you watch a week of rehearsals, and the first 3 days are with actors and writers alone, and the fourth day the cameras come in, and the fifth day you shoot the show. And for me, with actors and writers, I kind of got that. It was when the cameras came in that it became daunting. So I watched for maybe 2 months straight. I watched on the Newhart Show. Then I went over to the Mary Tyler Moore Show, and I watched Jay Sandridge, who to me is the true genius of this medium. I watched him and became very good friends with him. So I kind of started to get a knowledge of what to do with cameras, how to figure them out. And then they assigned me to a show called Friends and Lovers, which was the Paul Sand show. And I would coach. I was Paul Sand's dialogue coach. I would help him run lines. But in a time when I wasn't doing that, I would watch cameras. And eventually, they called me and they said, we're going to give you a shot. And I figured it would be on the Paul Sand show. And all of a sudden, it was a Mary Tyler Moore show.
1: Do you remember that first show that you did?
9: I do, vividly.
1: How did it go? What sticks out in your mind?
9: Oh, my God. Well, we read the script. It was a show where Lou Grant moves into Rhoda's apartment. So he's living above Mary, which means that they work together and they live together, which wasn't good for the relationship. And so we read the script around the table, and it was a D-. It was awful. And I said to Grant, I said, in a sea of Danish, I get a bagel. And it was literally, the show was awful. I mean, the initial reading, they made it better because the writers would rewrite all the time. And so I had to go down. Back in those days, you rehearsed immediately after you read. You just went down and started running scenes. And so I was dealing with a cast who hated the script too, and yet I had to run these scenes. And so I would do it, and I can't tell you, I invoked Chekhov, I invoked Strindberg, I invoked Kaufman and Hark. I did anything to try to ease it for them, to try to come up with some comic business, anything that would help them get through this process. And so I was working the first 3 days with the actors and cameras, and I guess we finally got the show in some sort of semblance, and then the cameras came in, and that was daunting enough for me. It was very difficult. I did it on my own. I didn't want any help. And on the fifth day, just before we shot, Mary Tyler Moore came over to me, and they said, we feel our investment in you has worked out. And that was even before I shot the show. And I couldn't have been higher, figuratively. And we shot the show, and it turned out all right. And Jay Sandridge was there and helped me a little bit. And the minute that show was over, I got two Newharts, and I got a Bob Crane and a Paul Sand. And next year, I was on the Phyllis show, so I was on my way.
1: Was the show as bad after it was shot as it was when you were doing the reading?
9: It was. It's a C-plus show. It's not a very good show. The script after me won an Emmy, so I by the luck of the draw I didn't get the Emmy show. I got an okay show, and it might have helped me because of the amount of work I had to do and the amount of talking and inspiring I had to do might have, in hindsight, might have really helped me succeed in there and impress the actors.
1: Okay, so you start off at MTM in television, and then you do Taxi. And about how many episodes would you estimate you did of Taxi?
9: I think I did 75.
1: And you were there right from the beginning with Taxi, right?
9: I was there. It was I kind of left MTM after about 3 or 4 years and started to go other places. I went on Laverne and Shirley, where I had a ball, although that was a tough show. And then I did a show with Ned Beatty. And I was all a hired hand. I didn't do many pilots or anything like that. And then the boys from MTM, Ed Weinberger, Jim Brooks, Stan Daniels, and Dave Davis had created a show called Taxi, and they called me to direct it. And probably the most difficult show I ever did because the cast was so divergent, the writing was so outrageous, the set was so gigantic, and it was my first really big show where I was in charge from the beginning. But it was like getting all these egos in the same room. There wasn't a room big enough. And it was a struggle, and yet I was heard. I got out there and I said what I wanted to say, and I was heard. It was tough at times to be heard, but I fought. And the great thing about that show was that the producers of that show and head writers were Glenn Charles and Les Charles, who I'd first met on Phyllis, and then they were brought in on Taxi. So we struck up a friendship. We were both handled by the same agent. And he thought it would be good for us to do a show together. So I think about the third year of Taxi, we started to think about a show. But the Taxi, if you go back and watch that show, there is some of the funniest television I think I've ever done. The standard out of that show is Reverend Jim, what does a yellow light mean? Slow down. And that is, to me, one of the biggest laughs I had ever done on Taxi. And so I have fond memories of that show. It was also a great learning experience.
8: James Burrows speaking with Terry Gross in 2006. He died last week at the age of 85. Here's one of the scenes from episode 3 of Cheers with Ted Danson and Shelley Long, which Burrows directed.
4: Why are you so upset?
5: You know, this week, I have gone out with all the women I know. I mean, all the women I really enjoyed. And all of a sudden, all I can think about is how stupid they are. I mean, my life isn't fun anymore. And it's because of you.
4: Because of me?
5: Yeah. You're a snob.
4: A snob?
5: Yeah, that's right.
4: Well, you're a rapidly aging adolescent.
5: Well, I would rather be that than a snob.
4: And I would rather be a snob.
5: Well, good, because you are.
4: Sam, do yourself a favor. Go back to your Tootsies and your rat parts. I'd hate to see the bowling alleys close on my account.
5: Hey, wait a minute. Are you saying that I'm too dumb to date smart women?
4: I'm saying that it would be very difficult for you. A really intelligent woman would see your line of BS a mile away.
5: You think so, huh?
4: Uh-huh.
5: Yeah, well, you know, I've never met an intelligent woman that I'd want to date.
4: On behalf of the intelligent women around the world, may I just say...
8: Coming up, we'll hear about Burrows' work on Cheers and Frasier, and later, Justin Chang reviews the new film, The Invite. I'm Dave Davies, and this is Fresh Air.
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1: Hi, I'm Christina Thacker, local host for Morning Edition. Talking about what people care about is what's most important to me. It can be a challenge when you're covering an entire state to deliver news that's important to everyone, but I have a purpose in me to unify this state. We're not just separated by our municipalities or our counties. We're South Carolinians, and what's happening in Charleston might affect you in the upstate, and here's why. And just bringing those people together, being invited into people's homes, their cars, their radios, is something I don't take for granted. My hope for our listeners is feeling like they knew a little bit more today than they did yesterday, and that they are confident in our reporting and knowing that we are delivering news that matters to them and what affects them. If I did my job correctly, at the end of every newscast, somebody has learned something new that impacts them. Be informed, be connected with South Carolina Public Radio.
2: This is Fresh Air. I'm Dave Davies. We're remembering James Burroughs, who was one of the most respected TV directors in the business. He directed over 1,000 episodes of Cheers, Taxi, Friends, Frasier, Will and Grace, and also The Big Bang Theory, Third Rock from the Sun, Mike and Molly, and Two Broke Girls. Burroughs died last week at the age of 85. He spoke with Terry Gross in 2006.
3: Now, after Taxi, you left with a couple of the creators of Taxi, Glenn Charles and Les Charles, and started Cheers. And on Cheers and on Taxi, you had the chance to direct characters from the very start and therefore to shape them, to help shape them through your direction, as opposed to inheriting characters on an already existing series. Can you talk a little bit about what it's like to actually create a character from scratch, a character that you hope will endure for years in a series?
4: Well, the first thing that has to happen, it has to be on the page. So I'm very careful when I select scripts. And when we talked about, Glenn Les and I talked about doing Cheers, we spent 2 months talking about these characters. And then the boys went off and wrote the script. And a month later, when I read it, I said to the boys, you have brought radio back to television, which is what they did. They wrote a really smart show that literally could have been a radio show because there wasn't that much movement. It was all about attitudes and all about intonations and nuances and stuff like that. And
3: can I just stop you? That would be a terrible insult to a lot of people. If you said, there are a lot of TV people, if you said to them, you've just produced this brilliant radio show, you've just written a brilliant radio show, they would think that was a terrible insult because they're working on television. And sometimes when you say radio to television people, it's like saying you don't know what you're doing, you're blind. You can hear, but you're blind.
4: No. If you watch that show, people cross occasionally. Norm comes into the bar. But you got to listen to that show. It's all about listening.
3: Absolutely, yeah.
4: There's no eye candy in that show. There's no... I'll never forget, originally the boys in the first draft had some kind of hurdle race in there that we took out. But it was. They came in, they sat down, they told their stories, and that's what it is. You could have done that show on radio. You wouldn't have to worry about how the actors looked as long as their voices were good. But it was a television show. But when I meant brought radio to television, it was smart. It was a smart show. It was an upscale, smart show with jokes about Schopenhauer and Updike and Freud and Jung. And we didn't care if the audience knew who those people were. And there was a genius job. And so it was my job to shape this cast. You cast these people individually, but you don't know what you have until you put them together. So I always, in pilots, I always will begin by sitting around a big table. And in fact, on Cheers, we sat around the bar, and we talked about where everybody came from, their characters. You know, I carried a conversation on with Sam and Diane and Norm and Cliff and everybody like that, and we talked. And it's not only good for me, it's good for the actors. because they're going to want to talk anyway. And if I can do it now and get them to talk and get them, they'll only grow into the roles more. So we spent, you know, we spent half a day just sitting around, probably a day sitting around talking, and then I went to work on it. And it was, you know, I did 240 out of like 275 shows, and I had a great time. I love that show. That's my baby. And I was there from the beginning for the cast, and I was there at the end, and they trusted me. And we, you know, we after a while, we knew what worked and what didn't work. We didn't have to spend a lot of time on stuff that didn't work, and we, you know, we could make the stuff work that worked really quickly.
3: Cheers are shot in front of a live audience. Do the laughs help the actors? And does it ever work against the show? In other words, like, because the actors can't, like, pick up and say the next line until the laughs fade. And, of course, the audience at home isn't in the studio audience. So the timing, do you think the timing when you're watching at home is any different than the timing when you're in the theater?
4: Well, laughter is communal. So it really helps to have an audience, because movies are so much better. I try to go see comedies in a theater rather than try to watch them at home in the movies, because it's really tough to laugh at home. Or I'll get the family in to watch, and then you can all laugh. But it's infectious and it's communal. So those were true laughs, and you can tell they're true laughs because you can see the actors' eyes glint on Cheers. You can see the glint in their eyes, the excitement and hearing such a big reaction to something they've said. And they had to wait to be heard. And sometimes they wouldn't wait. I'd have to back up and say, you know, let's go back a little bit. And so they would be heard. But those are true laughs. That show was a truly funny show.
3: Okay, well, say you had to back up because they weren't heard, or say you want another take because it didn't work. What happens when the audience is hearing the joke the second time and their laughter is, it's not going to be the same the second time around? They've already heard the joke. They've already laughed at it.
4: But they've laughed at that joke, but then you go the second time so that you can get the reaction of the other person to that joke, and then you can hear the other line from the person because they have previously set it into a laugh and you didn't hear it. So that's why you have to do that. But you'll use the first take of that joke because the laughter was so big.
3: So do you ever use the laughter from one take and roll it for a second take?
4: So yeah, you use when you cross takes, you'll uh-huh. you'll take the laughter from the first take and play it over the reaction in the second take.
3: Right.
4: So you have to do that. Otherwise, you couldn't make sense of the show or people saying lines into laughs. You have to hear every line. So we didn't do that a lot. Back in the Cheers days, we only ran the scene twice. I would back up occasionally if somebody said something to laugh, but we didn't run the scene twice like we do now. We ran the Cheers scenes only once, and then I would go back if we missed something or we wanted to change one joke. I would go back and just shoot a piece of the scene again. On Will and Grace, we do every scene twice, and in between each scene, the writers rewrite some jokes.
3: Really?
4: Yeah.
3: So the audience gets to see two different versions of the scene.
4: Yes. It-

0: if you're going to do a scene twice, it really helps to change the jokes.
1: Now, is that typical that the writers are on the set? Typical for you, oh, maybe. Yeah. Is it typical for other shows?
0: Oh, yeah. Any sitcom, you got to see what... I mean, if you're not on the set, you don't know whether the show bombs or not. You got to be there to see. It's either Euphoria or it's your funeral, but you got to be there, and you got to fix what doesn't work, because that's going on the air. You don't want something that's no good going on the air, so you better fix it.
2: 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We'll hear more of their conversation after a break. 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
2: 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He died last week.
1: Now, you know, we were talking about Cheers, and of course, after Cheers, you worked on the spinoff Frasier, and you directed lots of episodes of that. You were there right at the start. Why was Frasier the character that you all decided to spin off?
0: I did not spin him off. David Angel, Peter Casey, and David Lee, who were the producers of Cheers from years, had talked to Kelsey about doing a spinoff. So they wrote the script, and they spun him off. They asked us if they could, and we said sure. And they wrote a brilliant script. Their genius in that script was taking an actor who had this incredible ability, which Kelsey has, and taking Frasier, making him Sam Malone, because he had to be the center, and taking David Hyde Pierce as Niles and making him Frasier. So that was brilliant on their part. And the tone of that show was brilliant, too. The so much more upper crust than Cheers. Because other than Martin, the father, there was no other Sam Malones or Norms or Cliffs on that show. They were all upper crust, smart people. And they did a brilliant job. And I directed the pilot, which was huge. And I think I directed about 20, 25 episodes. They did a great job, and they had a great actor in the lead and a great cast.
1: I want to play a short scene from the pilot, which you directed, of Frasier. And this is a scene from early in the episode. Niles and Frasier are at a coffee shop, and Niles is suggesting it's time to find a convalescent home for their father to live in.
7: We have a problem, and that's why I thought we should talk.
8: Is it Dad?
7: I'm afraid so. One of his old buddies from the police force called this morning. He went over to see him and found him on the bathroom floor.
8: Oh, my God.
7: No, it's okay. He's fine.
8: What, is his hip again?
7: Frasier, I don't think he can live alone anymore.
8: What can we do?
7: Well, I know this isn't going to be anyone's favorite solution, but I took the liberty of checking out a few convalescent homes for him.
8: Well, Niles, a home? He's still a young man.
7: Well, you certainly can't take care of him. You're just getting your new life together.
8: Absolutely. Well, besides, we were never simpatico.
7: Of course, I can't take care of him.
8: Oh, yes, yes, of course, of course. Why?
7: Because Dad doesn't get along with Maris.
8: Who does?
7: I thought you liked my Maris.
8: I do. I like her from a distance. You know, the way you like the sun. Maris is like the sun, except without the warmth.
7: Well, then, we're agreed about what to do with Dad. Golden Acres. We care, so you don't have to.
8: It says that.
7: Well, it might as

0: you know, kind of effete, clipped style of speech that he develops later in the series.
1: I did not notice that. I always thought that he was, there was no other word to describe Niles than effete for me, because he was a personification of Frasier, and a Frasier was certainly effete on Cheers. So I did not know that. Well, you know what? Niles was a minor character. If you talk to the boys, originally Niles only had one scene in the pilot. And he was an afterthought. They thought the strong relationship would be between father and son. And then because of David, that part expanded rapidly. And thank God, because it was a wonderful relationship.
0: Now, you know, a lot of people thought that Niles and Frasier were really two gay men cast as brothers. Do you know what I mean? That the brothers was just a cover. This was a story about really two gay guys. Did you feel that way when you were directing it?
1: Oh, yeah. It's a husband and wife. Those two.
0: Uh-huh. Okay.
1: They are. They're a couple. They're a couple. And it's great. I never thought gay as much as a married couple. They talk like a married couple. A snobbish married couple. An effete married couple. So I totally agree with that.
0: Now, on Will and Grace, there really is a gay character. And it was among the first really popular gay regular characters. On sitcoms and on broadcast, were there issues about how broad to make the character, and you know how the character should be depicted?
1: Well, you know, the genius of that show is the script. Is that Max and David wrote a script where there's a love affair between a woman and a man that can't be consummated. So the dialogue is brilliant in that script and very smart. So you have a gay man who you don't play gay, which gives you the liberty to play gay with the other character, with Jack. Jack can be incredibly outrageous because Will is not. Will, you know, he gives you credibility. Mainly among the gay community, because I think if Will wasn't on the show, we would get letters from the gay community about how Jack's portrayed, how that character's portrayed. But because of Will, it allows us to do that. So I always thought of the show as a really funny show that happens to have two gay characters in it.
0: Mm-hmm.
1: And I firmly believed that. You know, the pilot was through the roof when we ran it in front of an audience. They loved it. We shot it. They loved it. And I went to the network and I said, please don't put us on this. Don't put us after Seinfeld. We cannot survive there because people are not going to watch us. Please put us somewhere where we can kind of sneak into town and people can, find us eventually, because there's no reason to watch this show. And then I wanted, there's a kiss in the pilot between Will and Grace. And I wanted that in there because I felt that if we could convince the part of the country that doesn't appreciate gays or does not like gays or has some problems with gays, if we could convince that part of the country that maybe Will take the super drugs and get over his gayness and marry Grace, and if we let them think that they'll get together, that they maybe tune in to watch the show because they've heard how funny it was. And then once they're in there and see how funny it is, they're never going to leave.
0: So are you really glad you've been able to have a career in TV?
1: I've been blessed. I did, in 1981, I tried a movie. If I had tried it in 91, the movie probably been more successful because I would have had much more self-esteem than I had in 81. This is before Cheers. I didn't like the process because it took 2 years to get a result. I didn't like the hours. I'm not a guy who's meticulous with how the set looks and doing each scene three times so that you can then cut it. I'm a guy who likes to do it live in front of an audience. And I have been blessed to be able to work in this medium that I I don't have to

0: work anymore. I didn't have to do Will and Grace. I'm financially sound, and but I do it because I love it. I do it because Will and Grace makes me feel 20 years younger. I've been in the business about 35 years, so I just turned 25 last year. That's how old I am. And I love laughing. I love to hear the laughter. I've been lucky enough to be associated with some extraordinary shows, and shows that may not be as extraordinary, but were so wonderful, like News Radio, which I did the pilot of, and Third Rock with Johnny Lithgow. And I've had, you know, these wonderful shows, and it just, I'm going to go on next year. I'm not, when Will and Grace is off the air, I'm going to try to find another show because I have so much fun doing it.
1: Well, James Burroughs, thank you so much for talking with us. Thank you so much for all the great programs that you've given us. Thank you.
0: And thank you for some questions I've never been asked before.
2: TV director James Burroughs speaking with Terry Gross in 2006. Burroughs died June 19th at the age of 85. Burroughs played a fictional version of himself in the HBO series The Comeback, starring Lisa Kudrow. In his last appearance in May, his character is asked to direct a pilot of a show written by AI, and he makes a plea for the creativity and unpredictability of human scriptwriters.
3: Surprising only comes from a group of writers huddled in a corner, beating themselves up to beat out a better joke.
4: Okay.
3: No, Val. It's the chubby guy who's a secret alcoholic. It's the gay guy who, despite all the work he's done, still hates himself a little.
4: Yeah.
3: Or the funny woman who has been invisible for way too long. They turn all that pain into a joke. And Val, those broken, beautiful souls are what made something great.
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2: This is Fresh Air. In the new comedy, The Invite, Seth Rogen and Olivia Wilde play a San Francisco couple who spend an evening getting to know their upstairs neighbors, played by Penelope Cruz and Edward Norton. It's Wilde's third directorial effort after her earlier films Booksmart and Don't Worry, Darling. The Invite opens in theaters this week. Our film critic Justin Chang has this review.
14: In the annals of movies about bickersome couples spending an ill-advised evening together, Olivia Wilde's The Invite falls somewhere between two poles. No, it isn't as good as Who's Afraid of Virginia Woolf, Mike Nichols' scalding 1966 adaptation of Edward Albee's classic play. But it's significantly better than Carnage, Roman Polanski's annoying 2010 film of the Yasmina Reza play God of Carnage. All these movies have a tricky needle to thread. How do you open up a story for the screen when the story is claustrophobic by design? How do you get an audience to feel the tension and heat of marital rage without driving them toward the exit? In the case of The Invite, Wilde and her screenwriters, Will McCormick and Rashida Jones, are working from proven material. This is a remake of a Spanish stage-to-screen adaptation, The People Upstairs, which was released in 2020. It's already inspired remakes set in Italy, Switzerland, France, and South Korea. In this new version, Wilde plays Angela, who lives in a San Francisco apartment with her husband, Joe, played by Seth Rogen. The film unfolds over a single evening. Their 12-year-old daughter is away at a sleepover, and Angela has invited their upstairs neighbors, Pina and her boyfriend, Hawk, over for wine and charcuterie. The knives come out even before the guests show up. Angela is a ball of nerves, anxious to make a good impression. Joe, by contrast, couldn't care less what they think. And he means to confront them about their very noisy sex life, which has woken Joe and Angela up at odd hours of the night. Wilde is a terrific director of actors, herself included. And she and Rogan are all too persuasive as a long-married couple who know just how to push each other's buttons. Rogan is especially strong. The boisterous good vibes that once powered many a Judd Apatow comedy have hardened into a shell of middle-aged discontent. Pina and Hawk, played by Penelope Cruz and Edward Norton, eventually arrive. Not long afterward, Hawk, who's nothing if not direct, tries to either diffuse or exacerbate the obvious tension in the room.
4: It took you a while to come to the door. And it sounded like you were arguing.
8: No filter.
4: No, I just want to be honest. We were at the door before we rang and we could hear you were fighting.
12: Oh, we were fighting. We were fighting, yeah.
15: Bit of a contentious environment in here, so I understand if that's repellent to you. No hard feelings, you know what I mean? Completely understand, you know?
4: We love a contentious environment. We love it.
15: Okay. Well.
4: Really, it's fine.
15: You hit the jackpot then, my friend.
14: As the couples get to know each other, we get to know them too. And we come to understand the roots of Joe and Angela's unhappiness. Joe was a once promising indie rock artist whose career flamed out after one big hit. He now teaches music at a Bay Area conservatory, and his sense of failure is eating him alive. And Angela hasn't made much use of her art school degree, apart from renovating and redecorating the apartment, her sole creative outlet these days. Pina and Hawk are a model couple by comparison, which makes them irritating and amusing in equal measure. Hawk lays on the flattery and the New Age sensitivity awfully thick, and Norton, not for the first time, expertly blurs the lines between charm and smarm. Pina is a psychotherapist and sexologist, and at first she might seem to veer toward a hot-blooded Euro-seductress caricature. But Cruz is too vivid to be reduced to a stereotype. Pina is ultimately the one character the movie refuses to mock. She's too comfortable in her own skin, and too ruthlessly accurate in her assessments of Joe and Angela's troubled marriage. Wilde previously directed the enjoyable teen comedy Booksmart, and less successfully, the domestic dystopian satire Don't Worry, Darling, an ambitious movie that ultimately proved less interesting than its much-publicized behind-the-scenes shenanigans. It was smart of Wilde to scale back with an intimate chamber piece like The Invite, though here, as in Don't Worry, Darling, her stylistic tics sometimes get the better of her. Early on, Joe and Angela's arguments are almost drowned out by the score's frenzied cello strings. And Wilde is a bit too fond of using the apartment's many, many mirrors to isolate the characters visually, as if we needed reminding of how fragmented their relationship has become. Pina and Hawk have their own ideas about how to help, and it's worth seeing the movie yourself to discover what they are. Suffice to say that the title, The Invite, has more than one meaning. It's disappointing, though not surprising, that the film pulls back from those ideas. After dangling a more audacious outcome, The Invite retreats to a zone of emotional safety, one that's poignant in its own way, though it also feels like a missed opportunity. The movie could have been, dare I say it, a little wilder.
2: Justin Chang is a film critic at The New Yorker. On Monday's show, Chris Evert and Martina Navratilova. They were tennis champions, the two biggest stars of their generation. They were friends, they were rivals, and after retiring, they got cancer at the same time. Now they're the subject of a new Netflix documentary. I hope you can join us. Fresh Air's executive producer is Sam Brigger. Our senior producer today is Roberta Shorrock. Our technical director and engineer is Audrey Bentham, with additional engineering support from Julian Hertzfeld, Diana Martinez, and Charlie Kyer. Our interviews and reviews are produced and edited by Phyllis Myers, Anne-Marie Baldonado, Lauren Krenzel, Teresa Madden, Monique Nazareth, Thea Challoner, Susan Yakundi, Anna Bauman, and Nico Gonzalez-Whistler. Our digital media producer is Molly C. V. Nesper. For Terry Gross and Tanya Mosley, I'm Dave Davies.

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0: talks between the U.S. and Iran are being mediated by not one, but two countries, Qatar and Pakistan.
1: Pakistan, in many ways, epitomizes a medium power seeking to project its influence beyond its backyard.
0: I'm Carolyn Beeler, a look at why both mediators got involved. Also, neighbors helping rescue neighbors from the rubble in Venezuela. And the Supreme Court says the Trump administration can revoke the legal status of hundreds of thousands of Haitians.
2: They will be afraid to go to the hospitals. They'll be afraid to go out on the streets so that they are not picked up by ICE.
0: That and the latest news is all ahead on The World.
3: Live from NPR News in Washington, I'm Ryland Barton. The U.S. says it struck Iran today in response to a drone attack on a commercial ship that President Trump says violated the ceasefire. U.S. Central Command says the military struck missile and drone locations and coastal radar sites in Iran. Iran's Revolutionary Guard told state media that it will launch a, quote, swift and decisive counterattack in response to the strikes. The Trump administration's Religious Liberty Commission is calling for greater ties between church and state. NPR's Jason DeRose reports.
4: President Trump created the commission through an executive order in May of 2025. The report says religion is often treated as, quote, a problem or annoyance to be managed, restricted, or sidelined. Among the commission's recommendations, the creation of a hotline for students and teachers to report what they perceive as violations of their religious liberty, and legal protections for healthcare workers who refuse to participate in procedures such as abortions that they say violate their religious beliefs. Critics of the Religious Liberty Commission say most of its members are conservative Christians who don't represent the diversity of religious thought in the U.S. Jason DeRose, NPR News.
3: President Trump's critic and former national security advisor John Bolton has pleaded guilty to illegally retaining classified information. A deal with federal prosecutors could help him avoid prison time. Bolton shared notes with family members while writing a memoir, as NPR's Jacqueline Diaz explains.
5: Just as a reminder, John Bolton was indicted back in October on 18 criminal counts, and he pleaded guilty to one count today as part of a plea deal. Prosecutors said that while he was national security advisor for about a